their homeland because of sin. And they aren't come to that point, or they haven't come to that point where they are sorrowful for that sin. And they're not really ready to repent and come back to the Lord. And that can happen to us today as individuals, even as congregations. I have seen congregations that were wandering from the Lord, and all of a sudden one day they said, wait a minute, this isn't right. And then as a group, they got back and they studied hard and they said, we are wrong. And they repented and paid and came back to the Lord. And that can be done today just as well as back here at that time. I want to read a comment by a man by the name of Leupold here. Very significant is Daniel's attitude in the matter of dealing with the sins of the nation. They are, as it were, one unit, one mass of guilt, to which the fathers contributed their part, and Daniel and his contemporaries their own part. But when confession is made, the whole mass, the whole thing, all sin must be confessed. Now, does that mean they have to go through and write up a list and say, we sin here, here, here, here, here? No. No. If we will just see that we are going wrong and recognize those sins and recognize them to God, and earnestly, honestly want to turn ourselves back to Him, He will take us. That's one of the great messages of the Bible, is that He will take us back. How wonderful our God is. How absolutely wonderful He is. Verse 3, then I set my face toward the Lord God to make request by prayers and supplications with fastings, sackcloth, and ashes. Notice, please, Daniel's prayer falls into two parts. First, confession of the sin and the guilt of God's people. And second, a plea for mercy. Did you notice that at the first part, he has to say, here's our problem. And he acknowledges it to God. This is our problem. We have sinned, and it's not just throwing out the word sin like a blanket. No, he's saying what they have done wrong. And then he comes back and is going to ask for mercy from this great God and throw himself and the nation upon his mercy. Verse 4, and I prayed to the Lord my God and made confession and said, O Lord, great and awesome God, who keeps his covenant and mercy with those who love him and with those who keep his commandments. In previous lessons, we've already studied this, haven't we? Yes, he has mercy for those that will love him and will keep his word, will keep his commandments. And so they have to make confession. He begins his prayer then by acknowledging why they are suffering. Friends, if we attempt to vindicate ourselves, to throw the blame onto somebody else or some other thing, we're wrong. God will not accept that. We have to be totally honest with God, just as Daniel is doing here, being totally honest with God, not trying to hide anything, not trying to dodge responsibility. And this is a problem in the world today, is it not? People not taking responsibility for their acts, even in the world? Yes. But here we're talking about us and Jehovah, and we have to acknowledge our problems. We have to acknowledge our sin. And Daniel is doing this for himself and for the nation. And then it says in that verse, who keeps his covenant and mercy with those who love him. God is going to appeal to the mercy of God.
and that he's asking him to, if it will, fulfill his promises, and he knows that it's based on if they repent. If they repent. And so he goes on then in verse 5, and he says, we have sinned and committed iniquity. We have done wickedly and rebelled, even by departing from your precepts and your judgments. Now there it is, folks. He has said why. All these other things are a result of what? Of their going away from his precepts and his judgments. That's it, simply. And it's still the truth today. When we depart from the word, we studied in the last session, if we just add a word to it or subtract a word from it, we have departed from his way, and we have sinned, and we're unacceptable to God in that condition. We're unacceptable to him that way. I don't want that in my life. Do you want that in yours? I don't want that in the church that belongs to God. Do you want that? No, no. And so he definitely says, we have sinned. He is a part of Israel. And so he says, we. He includes himself. Now, my friends, we are all part of a country. Whatever country it is you happen to be or I am a part of. If that country sins, that sin is also ours. In the corporate sense. And if we see things going wrong, that problem is there upon the whole country, and we're a part of that country. And if that country is going to suffer, we're going to suffer as well. You see, if we were set aside and we didn't suffer because of the country's sins, then people would become Christians simply to get away from punishment of those things here in this world. But that's not the point. We need to be right with God. We need to be right with him. There's a lesson here, folks. Departing from your precepts and your judgments, the scripture says, here Daniel names the reason for all of Israel's sins. They have departed from God's word. This remains true today, whether as individuals or groups denominating ourselves as different from God's word. And that's what I've been saying all along here. That's exactly what I've been saying. If we change anything, we are denominating. We're making it known as different. We're changing it, and it's no longer God's word. For instance, if you take in my country money, we have a $1 bill, we have a $5 bill, a 10, a 20, a 50, a 100, a 1,000. We have those different bills. Well, they are denominated. The one is different from the 5 or the 20. The 5 is different from the 20 or the 50. They are denominated. They are marked differently. And so if we take God's word and add to or subtract from it, we're marking it differently, even though we use most of the scripture as it is. If we change one word, it's no longer God's word. It's our word, and we are wrong. And so be careful. We have to be right with God as individuals, and if we can, with the country as well. We've got to work their very best. We're not going to get a country right with God all as a mass and at one or even a short period of time. It's individual by individual by individual and by individual until the majority are trying to follow God, and we can say then we're a Christian nation. We're not until. Verse 6, neither have we heeded your servants, the prophets, who spoke in your name to our kings and our princes, to our fathers, and to all of the people of the land. Who did he leave out? Nobody. Nobody. The prophet spoke to everyone. Now, what was the prophet from God back then? He was a man who
spoke for God. Were they bringing new laws? No. No prophet brought a new law. All the prophets did was to call the people back to the standard. That's all. Calling people back to the standard, God's standard. It wasn't their job to bring new laws. It wasn't their job to be a priest. It was their job to bring the people back to God's standard. And so they spoke. They spoke to everyone, high and low within the country, trying to get them to come back to God. And so it's the nation's sin. It's every individual's sin in it as well. Kings, princes, our fathers, all the people, they wandered from the standard and therefore left an example for their descendants, for their children, their grandchildren, etc., etc. And their ungodliness is going to promote ungodliness in their descendants. The same for us, for you and for me. Our ungodliness will let them think they can do the same or more. And it seems that they always do more. And so we have to be very careful that we stay right exactly with the standard that is here in the Word of God. Verse 7. O Lord, righteousness belongs to you, but to us shame of face, as it is this day. To the men of Judah, to the inhabitants of Jerusalem, and all Israel, those near and those far off in the countries to which you have driven them, because of the unfaithfulness which they have committed against you. He's just saying it again. They have sinned because they've gone away from God's word. And he says, all of Israel, the entire nation, not just Judah later, but the entire Israel, all of Israel has gone off and is wrong. Moving on then, verse 8. O Lord, to us belongs shame of face, to our kings, our princes, and our fathers, because we have sinned against you. To the Lord our God belong mercy and forgiveness, though we have rebelled against him. We have not obeyed the voice of the Lord our God to walk in his laws, which he set before us by his servants, the prophets. Do you notice they're setting the law that's already there before these people, and they were not paying attention. And so here we have, on Daniel's part, free and unforced admission of sin. And he's sincere about it. And a sin of himself is a sin of the people. He is sincere. God's ear is going to hear that kind of a prayer. He's going to hear that sincere prayer. Yes, he says, all Israel has transgressed your law and has departed so as not to obey your voice. Therefore, the curse and the oath written in the law of Moses, the servant of God, have been poured out on us because we have sinned against him. We have sinned against Jehovah. Israel knew from God's word. Again, back to Deuteronomy chapters 28 and 29, they knew from God's word that if they did wrong, they were going to be punished. If they did right, they were going to be blessed. They knew that. That had been drilled into them from their earliest days over as individuals and as a country. They knew that completely and totally, but they still wandered from Jehovah. It's so sad.
I just cannot push that enough. I have to really, really get that through on us. We do have to turn to God. We do have to repent of all of these things. And he has confirmed his words, he says, verse 12, which he spoke against us and against our judges who judged us, by bringing upon us a great disaster, for under the whole heaven such has never been done as what has been done to Jerusalem. He's saying no other time in history has this been done. Now remember, all the rest of the world is a Gentile world and have not had this special relationship with God. And they have broken this special relationship. That's never been done before. But they've done it, and they were wrong. And so he has confirmed his word. Barnes makes quite a statement on this. He says, nothing is more certain than that God will confirm all of the words that he has ever spoken, and that no sinner can hope to escape on the ground that God will be found to be false in his threatenings, or that he has forgotten them, or that he is indifferent from them. In other words, God is God, and he knows exactly, and he knows what he has provided, and he knows when we've departed. It's that simple. Verse 13. As it is written in the law of Moses. You notice he keeps bringing them back to the law. As it is written in the law of Moses, all this disaster has come upon us. Yet we have not made our prayer before the Lord our God that we might turn from our iniquities and understand your truth. Notice, please, your truth. The truth of God is his plan of salvation revealed in his word, according to which the sinner can only attain to happiness and salvation by turning to God and obeying his commandments. Faith and obedience has always been God's plan of salvation. I don't care whether you're talking about the patriarchal age. I don't care if you're talking about under the law of Moses in the Jewish age, or whether you're talking about now in this age, in the Christian age. There's only been one thing required: faith and obedience. I've said it before. I've said it again. Verse 14. Therefore, the Lord has kept the disaster in mind and brought it upon us. For the Lord our God is righteous in all the works which he does, though we have not obeyed his voice. The Lord has kept the disaster in mind. In other words, he told us what was going to happen, or the Jews, or what was going to happen. And then he knows that's what he did, and he's going to fulfill his word exactly as he said he would. God isn't inattentive. He isn't ignoring their actions and their sin. He knows what it is. He knows what their conduct is. He knows what they are doing. And he's just simply going to fulfill his word on these people. And then Davis makes this comment about the phrase, we have not obeyed his voice. He says, Daniel seems to be saying that though Israel has gone through the ravages of God's curse, the people remain unchanged, unbroken, unrepentant. What good will it do to have a people back in the land with still no sense of their sin and no exercise in repentance, who have never been crushed in spirit because of their idolatry? A new spirit will produce a new sadness that mourns and agonizes over sin. That agonizes over sin. When's the last time you truly agonized over your sin? Realizing that you have sinned against God, you've hurt him, the God of the universe, the God of creation, the God of all time, the great God, and you've sinned against him.
When's the last time your heart really hurt when you thought about it and you worked your way through it? This will produce repentance. And you notice he says, we have not obeyed his voice. He did not say, we did not, as if they'd come back to be righteous. Well, he says, have not. That's present tense. They're still in that condition. Verse 15. And now, O Lord our God, who brought your people out of the land of Egypt with a mighty hand and made yourself a name as it is this day, we have sinned. We have done wickedly. It's implied here that God did mighty works when he brought them out of Egypt, and that he can still do them at that time, at that date when Daniel lived. He's essentially saying, God, you've done great and wonderful works before. You can do them again. You brought us out of Egypt and took us into the land of Israel and gave us Jerusalem. You can do this again. You can take us back there again to Jerusalem. He is, as it were, reminding, when God doesn't need reminding, that he can do this, that he can bring them back. Verse 16, O Lord, according to all your righteousness, I pray, let your anger and your fury be turned away from your city, Jerusalem, your holy mountain, because of our sins. And for the iniquities of our fathers, Jerusalem and your people are a reproach to all of those around us. The Jews had missed their duty. Not only were they sinning, but they missed their duty. Listen to this. Jerusalem should have been the mount unto which all nations would flow, and Israel should have been a light unto the Gentiles. But because of the people's sin, Jerusalem and Israel had become an approach, had become a reproach. What about today? In the church that belongs to Christ, can we bring reproach upon the church and upon Christ? Yes, we can, in our actions and not following God's word exactly as he's given it to us in the New Testament. Verse 17, now therefore, our God, hear the prayer of your servant and his supplications, and for the Lord's sake, cause your face to shine on your sanctuary, which is desolate. For the Lord's sake, Barnes makes this comment, that is, that he would be propitious for his own sake, that is, that his glory might be promoted, that his excellent character might be displayed, that his mercy and compassion might be shown. In other words, the greatness of God can be shown again, and all of them and all of the people around would know it and see it and even recognize it. Verse 18, O my God, incline your ear and hear. Open your eyes and see our desolations and the city which is called by your name. For we do not present our supplications before you because of our righteous deeds, but because of your great mercies. He says the city is called by your name, that a city was consecrated to God. It is the city of Jehovah. God's sanctuary, his temple, was there. And this is where his worship was celebrated. And this is where, if it were, he did have a particular dwelling place on earth in the Holy of Holies within that temple. 19. O Lord, hear. O Lord, forgive. O Lord, listen and act.
Do not delay for your own sake, my God, for your city and your people are called by your name. This is not vain repetition, my friend. This is a sincere spirit agonizing. And it's just, his prayer is just saturated with pleading for things to be brought right with God again and to bring glory to God again through the city, through the temple, through the worship, through the people doing what is right and following his way. And the whole thing is for God's sake. That's the key figure right there. That's the key to it right there. It is for God's sake, for his glory. In your own prayers, say, Father, do what you want with me for your glory. Yes, I'm making requests to you. Yes, I'm asking for your help. But don't do it just for me, Lord. Do it for your glory so that I can show forth you and your glory. That should be our motivation. Not that we should just have smooth lives, not that just things are going to go right in our families or in the church. It isn't that. It's that the whole thing will give glory to God. To give glory to God. That's the whole purpose, to bring him glory for his sake. Now, I want you to pay attention to this special note that I have. Daniel is now pleading for God to restore his reputation. It is as if God had ruined his reputation when he gave Judah's king and the temple vessels into the hands of Nebuchadnezzar. In the world's eyes, God had just become another god in the pantheon of gods. Daniel is pleading for God to restore his own reputation and name. He is pleading for God to bring back the glory to Jerusalem, the glory to another temple, to be able to worship God and to be able to do the things they are supposed to do according to the law of Moses. And if they are doing that, if they are following that, and they're not adding to or subtracting from, they will give God the glory. They will give him the glory. And isn't that what it's all about? Yes. And when we then are righteous at our moment of death and we move on into heaven, what are we going to be doing for eternity? We're going to be bringing glory to God. We're going to be bringing glory to him. So why should it be different here on earth? It should not be different. We should, everything we're doing, bring glory to God. Everything bringing glory to God. And we're going to close on that point and come back in again in chapter 9, beginning with verse 20. Read the text, please. It's very, very important that you read this particular section, especially through the end of the chapter. But read the text. See you next time.

0: Hey, why don't you reach in there and grab me that marshmallow?
1: Yeah, right, Shadrach. Hey, Meshach and Abednego, why don't you bring your boy Shadrach over here another marshmallow?

0: In the book of Daniel, there were three men who were commanded to bow down to a statue. Now, this statue was about 90 feet tall, and it was a golden image of the Babylonian king, Nebuchadnezzar. I mean, if you think about it, the Statue of Liberty's body is only 151 feet tall. So a 90-foot tall golden statue was a huge statue. And these men refused to worship it, even on punishment of death. You know, they said to the king, God is able to save us, but even if he doesn't save us, we still will not worship this golden image. And because of this, they were thrown into a fiery furnace for it. Now God saved them from the furnace and showed them that God has the power to save. You know, we live in a culture that wants us to bow down, but it's not to a golden statue of the king, but to the statue of self and sin. We live in a world where the devil wants us to serve him and to ignore and not follow God. You know, there was a banner over one of the doorways at my high school that said this: sometimes doing the right thing is hard, but it's still always the right thing. Sometimes when you do the right thing, it might bring difficulties in your life. In fact, Jesus even said something like that. Jesus warned us that living for him could divide father against son, daughter against mother-in-law, because as many as there will be who will love the truth, there will also be many who will shut the door to the truth. If that happens to you, dust your feet off and keep on walking in the light. The Son of God reminds us that when this happens, we are to rejoice because we are being treated as he was when he was here on earth. Keep your head up. Jesus built his church, his bride, and we can always find comfort in our spiritual family. Even if your family, your best friend, or anyone else you know turns against you, know that you have the God of heaven on your side, because God is always the majority.
1: The unpardonable sin. You know, there are lots of people who believe they've committed the unpardonable sin, the unforgivable sin. Now, most of the time, they're not exactly sure what that sin is, but they really think that they've done it. Have you ever wondered about the unpardonable sin? Well, let's see what God's Word says about it. In the Gospel of Mark, chapter 3, verses 28 through 30, Jesus said this, quote, "Assuredly I say to you, all sins will be forgiven to sons of men, and whatever blasphemies they may utter, but he who blasphemes against the Holy Spirit never has forgiveness, but is subject to eternal condemnation, because they said he has an unclean spirit," end quote. Now, we can see from Jesus' statement that there is a sin that the Pharisees could commit that they could never receive forgiveness for. What had they done that would have put them in jeopardy of committing the unforgivable sin? Now, according to Jesus' own testimony, during his time on earth, he cast out demons by the Spirit of God. When the Pharisees saw Jesus performing these verifiable miracles, they couldn't argue with the fact that he possessed powers that others, including themselves, just simply did not have. And therefore, in order to cast suspicion on the ministry of Jesus, they claimed he was casting out demons by Beelzebub, the ruler of demons. The name Beelzebub simply is another name for Satan. Even when faced with the miraculous working of the Holy Spirit through Jesus, the Pharisees were in essence saying, Jesus is working for Satan, not God. This is what Jesus calls the unpardonable sin. Notice that this unforgivable sin, it's not murder, it's not adultery, it's not general blasphemy or a stubbornness of heart. It was specifically blasphemy against the Holy Spirit. So the question arises, can the unpardonable sin be committed still today? And the evidence suggests that it simply cannot. First, here's why. The circumstances under which the sin is described just simply can't prevail today due to the fact that Jesus isn't in the flesh anymore performing miracles now. No one today will have the opportunity to see Jesus in the flesh physically perform a miracle and then say, no, God didn't do that, Satan did. And second, you know there is no other mention of this sin in any biblical passage that's written after the resurrection of Christ? None of the inspired New Testament writers refers to the sin in any epistle or in the book of Acts, and none offers warnings to any new converts about avoiding this sin after the resurrection. In fact, in Acts 13:39, we read that the blood of Jesus can set us free, and here's what the text says, from every sin. So, if you're wondering if you've committed the unpardonable sin, rest assured, you have not. By obeying Jesus, you can now be forgiven of any sins that you've committed.
2: GBN Questions and Answers. We have this good question today. Why do we baptize in the name of the Father, Son, and Holy Spirit when in the book of Acts they always baptized in Jesus' name? That's a great question. You know, in the Great Commission, Jesus commanded his apostles to baptize into the name of the Father, the Son, and the Holy Spirit. But in the book of Acts, it never uses those words. In the book of Acts, it always says something like, in the name of Jesus Christ, or they baptized in the name of the Lord Jesus, or something like that. And so, some people believe that we must follow the pattern, the wording that was used in the book of Acts. But friends, are we to believe that Jesus commanded his disciples to baptize in the name of the Father, the Son, and the Holy Spirit, but that they never did it? But they just decided we're going to disregard that? Friends, the fact of the matter is, what is commanded in the Great Commission and what was practiced in the book of Acts are the same thing. I want you to consider this passage with me. John 14, verse 26, Jesus told his apostles, but when the Holy Spirit, whom the Father will send in my name, notice the Holy Spirit, the Father will send him in the name of Jesus, he said, he will teach you all things and bring to your remembrance all things that I said to you. See, there's perfect unity here. They're not speaking something different. They're speaking the same thing. The message of the Father, the Son, and the Holy Spirit were the same. In John chapter 5 and verse 19, Jesus answered and said unto them, to his apostles, most assuredly I say to you, the Son can do nothing of himself, but what he sees the Father do. For whatever he does, the Son also does in like manner. Friends, numerous other passages could be given, but the short answer is this. They're the same thing. When a person baptizes in the name of the Father, the Son, and the Holy Spirit, or baptizing in the name of Jesus, they are the same thing. A person should not get hung up on this, because baptizing in the name of the Father, Son, and the Holy Spirit as given in the Great Commission and what was practiced in the book of Acts are exactly equal commandments to one another.

Hello, my name is Cameron Freeman, and we are so glad that you're watching the Gospel Broadcasting Network. What must I do to be saved is the most important question you can ever ask. Ask your pastor, your priest, or your preacher that question, and then ask them for specific examples from the scriptures of someone being saved in that exact manner. Let us know what you find out. And once again, thank you for watching GBN.

If any man will come after me, let him deny himself and take up his cross and follow me. For whosoever shall save his life shall lose it, but whosoever shall lose his life for my sake, the same shall find it. For what is a man profited if he should gain the whole world and lose his own soul? Or what shall a man give in exchange for his soul? For the Son of Man will come in the glory of his Father with his holy angels, and then shall they judge every man according to his works. The 16th of Matthew's Gospel, the words of the Savior, beginning at verse 24. This material but temporal world often considers them to be the most successful, who have gained for themselves the most money, the most material possessions, and perhaps the greatest name recognition among men in the process of having done all the above. But yet, what will they have accomplished in gaining all this if in the process of it they have lost their own soul? When they realize how much they have spiritually lost in order to materially gain what they did, our Savior indicates to us they would have been willing in eternity to give back all they had and even more in order to have one more opportunity to make the right decision about what is really most important in this short period of time we have to call life. Eventually, the Son of Man is going to judge every man according to the decisions that he has made regarding all the above and more. Before you make your decision, consider this. It's not what you materially gain, but what you spiritually save that will make you rich. Today's word, fitly spoken.

Hi, I'd like to welcome you to Digging Deep. My name is Dan Cates. Have you ever thought about the role of history in Scripture? Or, perhaps more important, the role of Scripture in history? All of history, even in our secular education, is measured based upon one central event in history, a biblical event, the coming of Jesus Christ. We can think about the terms B.C., before Christ, A.D., Anno Domini, the year of the Lord. Now today, there are those that would change those terms to Common Era and before Common Era, but they're still dating from the same point, still from the coming of Jesus Christ. God's story and history are one because history is His story. When we consider the Word of God, we are looking at a book which was not produced in a vacuum. We are looking at the story of peoples who did not live in a vacuum. When we're talking about God's people in Canaan, we're talking about a group of people who lived in one of the most traveled areas of the world as far as the important empires of history have been concerned. The Egyptians, the Hittites, the Assyrians, the Babylonians, the Medo-Persians, the Greeks, the Romans, all of them marched through the promised land at some point. We're talking about then people who experienced what we read in history books. In fact, in large degree, those who made the history. We want to very quickly run through Scripture and to see how the history of Scripture ties together. We could begin our study in the book of Genesis. Now, Genesis is going to ultimately be written in the 1400s B.C., but it concerns things that go all the way to the beginning. Now, that beginning has been a relatively recent beginning. Archbishop Usher said in his dating system that the beginning of the creation was in 4004 B.C. There have been those who have accepted that date and accepted that date very vehemently. There have been others who have said, well, that date's probably not correct, but we can have an appreciation of Scripture that does not weaken the fundamental strength of inspiration, that does not take away from that wonderful quality of this being God's Word, and have a date that's maybe a hundred, few hundred, few thousand years earlier, even than 4004 B.C. The real danger is when we have a date that is hundreds of thousands or millions of years earlier, so that we can try to account for evolution and doctrines such as that. But let's say that Archbishop Usher were correct, and that 4004 B.C. is where the Bible story begins. I would suggest that if that's the case, it still would only be the Bible's physical story beginning, because really the events of the Bible were prepared for from the beginning of the world. The church was in the mind of God before the world began, Ephesians 1 would tell us. We learn in the Revelation that Jesus was the Lamb slain from the foundation of the world. In fact, in the earliest chapters, we see the problem of sin coming in. As we travel through the book of Genesis, we go pretty quickly through time for those first 10 or so chapters, because we have the creation, we have men beginning to populate the earth, we have men ultimately thinking that they themselves are the standard, living any way that they want, and God's deciding that He was going to wipe the slate clean. We have then in Genesis 6 through 9,
the global flood. It is after the global flood that man began to spread out from Mesopotamia. That spread is recounted in Genesis chapter 10. And we see a lot of names in Genesis 10 which we can associate with locations. And even if we may not recognize those names as being the locations, if we open up Bible dictionaries or in many cases even something like Wikipedia, we would see that those names were retained in places like Egypt and Libya and different places through Asia and Asia Minor. As civilization spread, we can think about around the time when Genesis would have been written that we have moved far enough in history to be talking about Egypt and to be talking about those ites, for lack of a better term, who lived in the land of Canaan, the Canaanites, the Hittites, the Hivites, the Perizzites, the Jebusites, all of those different ites who were inhabitants in that land. But really, that's not where the history began. If we go back to the time of Abraham, Abraham had begun in Ur, which would have been near the Persian Gulf, modern-day Iraq, Kuwait, Iran, that region, but especially around the northwestern end of the Persian Gulf where the Tigris and the Euphrates are. And he was called to leave that land of Ur, which was in Chaldea, and ultimately he went through the promised land down into Egypt and then came back up out and was ultimately buried in the southern part of the land of Canaan. It's also around that time, in my estimation, that Job was being written. In the book of Job, we read about the Chaldeans and the Sabaeans. The Chaldeans, of course, would fit very well with Abraham's study. And the Sabaeans, we don't know exactly who that people was. May have been a reference to where Queen of Sheba had been from. Could be a reference to a number of other places. But those are all different nations that were in some way related to the biblical story. As we go through the book of Genesis, we see that ultimately Abraham has Isaac, Isaac has Jacob, Jacob has his sons, including Joseph. Joseph is sold into slavery and he ends up in Egypt. And as we get into the book of Exodus, we see God's people have joined him in Egypt, but have been forced to live as slaves, and they have made their way up during the book of Exodus out of that land of Egypt. And in the book of Joshua, having been in that land, wandering in Numbers, Leviticus, Deuteronomy, they ultimately are able to enter into the land of Canaan. Now that time period puts us in the area just after 1400 B.C. And the important empires of that time are Egypt and the Hittites. The Assyrians are important, though not necessarily the same Assyrians that we're going to be reading about when we get further into the biblical text. But what's already taking place is where God's people are, is that focal point of those so important empires. In the books that followed, you would see the history which brought in not just more Assyrians, but which brought in Babylonians. The Babylonians ultimately would be replaced by the Medo-Persians. When you get down into the prophets, you read about somebody like Daniel. Daniel had been taken captive by Nebuchadnezzar, had gone into Babylon, but he's still prophesying when the Medo-Persians take over. And so he's there during the time of Cyrus. The Medo-Persians likewise would be replaced. They're going to be replaced by the Greeks. In fact, Daniel's going to be talking about the king of Persia and the king of Greece. In fact, he's going to be dealing with the
angels that are sort of, for lack of a better term, the representatives of those different nations. Daniel's also going to be talking about other nations. For instance, those that would come out of Greece. Daniel talks about Alexander the Great, not by name, but in the prophetic sense, we see Alexander the Great and the fact that in his strength he died and he was replaced by four of his subordinates. Originally there had been seven. Daniel had prophesied four. Within 20 years of Alexander's death, the four had been established. Two of those would be most important for Daniel and his prophecy. Those two being the Seleucids, who ruled in Syria, and the Ptolemies, who ruled in Egypt. Their back and forth is the context in which we see the Maccabeans and Hasmoneans arise in Scripture. The Maccabeans being described by Daniel as the people that do know their God. The Maccabeans, in their dealings, ultimately had interactions with Rome. And it's Rome who's ruling when Jesus Christ is born, when Jesus Christ is ultimately crucified, when he's resurrected, when the church is established, when the gospel went throughout that empire, really, throughout all the earth. Those are the nations that we consider when we're dealing with God's people through that biblical history. Now, there are a number of things which are of interest there. Number one, that coming of Jesus is spoken of in Galatians 4:4. But when the fullness of the time was come, God sent forth His Son, made of a woman, made under the law. God was doing things at His rate. He was doing things according to His timetable. Often I'll ask students, if you were the one who got to decide when Jesus would come to earth, when the opportunity of salvation, when the defeat of sin

0: the truthfulness of the Bible record, and now Jesus came to earth to present that which had been prophesied, His message and His church, regarding that church. Isaiah had prophesied that the mountain Lord's house would be established in the top of the mountains, Isaiah chapter 2, verses 2 and following. Daniel had said that would be in the days of the kings of the Roman Empire, Daniel chapter 7. Not only was the coming of Jesus when God intended it to be, but the establishment of Jesus' kingdom, the establishment of the church, was exactly when God, and for that matter Jesus, intended it to be. There are those today who would look at Scripture and they would say, that's just mythology. But you and I, who appreciate Scripture, can look to some of the things that we've alluded to, and we could say, no, this isn't mythology. This is a book which, while not a history book, is accurate in all its history. In fact, in many places, it wrote the history hundreds of years, and in some cases, thousands, before the history even took place. Isn't it wonderful to appreciate His story and history?
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3: Welcome back to the Authentic Christian Podcast. I'm Aaron. This is Tucker. This is Scott. And today we're going to talk about what is biblical love. All right. So thank you for being back with us. On this episode, we're going to talk about the word love, but we're really going to talk about it from the Bible's perspective. You know, when we look at culture, different cultures at different times define love in different ways. Sometimes cultures will say it's unloving to expose something that's wrong. They'll say, well, look, you should just basically be tolerant and accept everything. And so what we're looking to do today, as we always try to do on this show, is to look at what the Bible defines the word love as. Because if we're going to be Christians, 1 Peter 4:11, if any man speaks, let him speak as the oracles of God. So we're trying to go to the Bible and say, well, this is what the Bible talks about love. So, Scott, let's start with you today. What, if I was to ask you, what is the Bible's definition of love, where would you start? What's a passage or an idea or something?
4: Well, the Bible defines love in several ways. It's laying down your life for your fellow man, right? Mm-hmm. It's Christ's sacrifice for the world. It is 1 Corinthians 13. That's probably the longest passage that deals with it. And it gives many of the virtues or attributes of what love is, especially in terms of how we need to treat other people.
3: Yeah.
4: I suppose that would be the way most people think of love.
3: Yeah.
4: That's probably the go-to, to be honest. Okay. 1 Corinthians 13.
3: Okay. Maybe we'll cover that text here in a second.
4: Yeah.
3: Tucker, what are your thoughts on, what is love? Not like the old song, you know.
4: Yeah.
3: You're probably too young for that. But
4: you want to sing that?
3: No, not at all. I've had a hard enough time not trying to sing it when we're talking about the topics. But yeah. So what is biblical love from your perspective? Yeah.
5: So I think one thing for me, when you think of love, you think of what Jesus did, and you're like, okay. So you jump to John chapter 14, verses 8-9. And that says pretty much that if we've seen Jesus, then we've seen the Father. And so if we know that God is love, then we know that Jesus is also love.
3: Mm-hmm.
5: And that what he's going to do throughout his life is going to show us examples of

0: to love, you know, how to give love.
1: Yeah.
0: And that, you know, that's what I first think of.
1: Yeah. I mean, you're right. You talk about Jesus, an expression of love. You know, and there's a couple different words in Greek for love. There's eros, which is one word, which is like erotic, which the New Testament actually never uses. So, you know, sometimes when you look at TV in Hollywood, they show you that love is, you know, the romantic, the passionate, the, well, there's a side of that that's supposed to be in a marriage, but the Bible actually never uses that word for love.
0: No.
1: It uses a phileo or philia. Some people write it and pronounce it different depending on the form of it, which basically brotherly love,
0: yeah.
1: Philadelphia, the city of brotherly love. Then you have agape love, which is what a lot of people would say the highest form of love. William Barclay wrote something about it. I can't remember it perfectly, but he basically said that it's a state of mind. It's an action. Agape love is the way you live. You make conscious decisions. You know, so you'd say, I love my wife. Well, what does that mean? Agape love means I'm going to do the things that are best for her in the best way that I know how. And so,
0: yeah,
1: Jesus did that for us, obviously, coming and going to the cross.
0: Well, I heard a preacher say recently, we were filming him, and at the end of his sermon, he said, and agape. And so I guess he was just saying, like, hey, the highest love I have for you that are watching.
1: Yeah. And, you know, when you talked about Jesus showing that example, I immediately think of Romans chapter 5, let's start in verse 6. For when we were still without strength, in due time, Christ died for the ungodly. For scarcely for a righteous man will one die. Yet perhaps for a good man, someone would even dare to die. So he says, a good man, someone maybe die. A righteous man, I don't know so much. It's almost like people like good people more than righteous people. It's what it sort of seems to get at. In verse 8, but God demonstrates his own love for us, and that while we were still sinners, Christ died for us. So basically, God sent his son, the plan, the lamb slain before the foundation of the earth, being Jesus, while we were still sinners. We did nothing. We didn't earn it. We didn't deserve it, really. And so that's really an example of that agape love, where Jesus actively, physically went through something that was awful for our betterment.
0: That sounds just like John 15:13. There's no greater love than this, for a man to lay down his life for his friends.
1: Yeah.
0: Like, you look at his life. I mean, even in comparison to marriage, the husband's supposed to be like Jesus to the wife, and she embodies the church in a way.
1: Yeah.
0: But yeah, just like, I am supposed to lay down my life for someone that I love.
1: Yeah, I mean, that's technically what Ephesians 5 talks about. I mean, it says, Ephesians 5:28, husbands ought to love their own wives as their own bodies. He who loves his wife loves himself.
0: Yeah.
1: I mean, so you have that idea there of that's how you're supposed to love it. You know, we talked about Jesus basically leaving heaven to come and do that, and how we're supposed to imitate that. So what is Christian love? We love because he first loved us, right? I think you maybe mentioned that. Did you mention that passage? One of you guys mentioned it. So when I go to Philippians chapter 2, verse 5, let this mind be in you, Christians. Well, what kind of mind? Look at verse 3. Let nothing be done through selfish ambition or conceit, but in lowliness of mind, let each esteem others better than himself. Let each of you look out not only for his own interests, but also for the interests of others. Let this mind, that mind about looking out for the best people in other people, that's that agape type of love, let this be in you, which was also in Christ Jesus. How did Jesus show that? Being in the form of God, did not consider it robbery, something to be held on to, right? To be equal with God, because he was, John 1:1, but he made himself of no reputation, taking the form of a bondservant and coming in the likeness of men, and being found in appearance as a man, he had a bodily form of a man, he humbled himself and became obedient to the point of death, even the death on the cross. So that's what Jesus did for us. So it's literally like when you want to do something and show love to somebody else in your life, you know, I heard Rob, was it Rob maybe? Somebody said this once. They
2: Rob
1: said,
2: Whitaker?
1: Maybe. Yeah, I'm not sure. But anyway, they said, no, it wasn't. It wasn't Rob. It was somebody in one of my counseling classes. Said something about, let's say you're having marital problems, right? And you tell the husband, hey, you need to love your wife. And the husband, or let's say the other way around. Let's say the wife is supposed to love the husband. And she says, well, he doesn't deserve my love the way, and maybe the way he's treating you, he doesn't.
0: Yeah.
1: But can you do it for Jesus? I mean, the fact that Jesus went to the cross for you, can you then say, okay, because he did that for me, I can be obedient to him. And that's really what 1 Peter 3 talks about. A wife converting her husband, even if he's not obedient to the word. So, Scott, you let's go back to what you mentioned earlier. You mentioned a really key text that I'd love to go through, if we can.
3: Was that 1 Corinthians 13?
1: Yeah, 1 Corinthians 13.
3: Sure.
1: This is one that, you know, you may have heard mostly at a wedding. And it's a great passage for that. But the context of the whole of 1 Corinthians obviously is a letter written to the church in Corinth that you read about in Acts, what, 16, 18? 18, Acts 18, 8, I think. That's where it was established. And so you read about it, and they had a lot of issues. Their issues were they were having a lot of like infighting in the church. And so Paul is writing to them to basically tell them, hey, look, you need to love your brother, and that will fix all your unity problems. And so in 1 Corinthians 13, he's going through some of that. Scott, do you want to go ahead and read, pick up wherever you want?
3: Yeah, I can do that. Okay, so I've got the King James in front of me. It's going to use the word charity instead of love. The New King James uses love, maybe the ASV, I'm not sure.
1: Yeah.
3: But just to make it simpler, I'll substitute love.
1: Sure, perfect.
3: Whatever.
1: Perfect.
3: So love suffereth long, it is kind, love envieth not, love vaunteth not itself, and is not puffed up, doth not behave itself unseemly, seeketh not her own, is not easily provoked, thinketh no evil, rejoiceth not in iniquity, but rejoiceth in the truth, beareth all things, believeth all things, hopeth all things, endureth all things, charity never fails.
1: Okay, you want to just go through each one of those?
3: We can do that.
1: Yeah, we don't have to spend too much time on each one, but let's just kind of touch on each one. So love suffers long. That means it's patient, right? Love suffers long and is kind. What comes to your mind?
0: That's hard. I mean, just dealing with, I mean, any kind of situation, not even referring to an enemy or something, but just being patient with people. And then at the same time, being kind. I mean, if you worked in, you know, I grew up working in a grocery store, and it taught me a lot of just, you have to just kind of just wait and like be respectful to people.
1: Yeah.
0: And maybe that'll show Jesus to them. But
1: Well, this is the thing that comes to my mind. I'm going to think about God's long suffering and patience. We know 1 Timothy 2:3-4 and 2 Peter 3:9 talk about how God is patient with everyone. He wants all to be saved. Mm-hmm. But I think about the example of Paul, right? How patient does God have to be to watch the apostle Paul before he became the apostle? To hold the coats while they're stoning Stephen, the first Christian martyr. And Paul wrote this in 1 Timothy, verse 14. The grace of our Lord was exceedingly abundant with faith and love which are in Christ Jesus. This is a faithful saying and worthy of acceptance. Christ Jesus came into the world to save sinners, of whom I am chief, right? However, for this reason I obtained mercy, that in me first Christ Jesus might show all long suffering, all patience as a pattern to those who are going to believe on him for eternal life. So Paul basically says, you want to talk about that patience, that long suffering of God? I'm an example. I mean, how patient does God have to be to sit there and watch his son, Jesus, be arrested wrongly, beaten, spat upon, when he could have called, you know, more than 12 legions of angels, go to the cross, and God just sits there and watches it all for what? Because he knew that's what had to be, the price that had to be paid so we could have our sins forgiven. I mean, you talk about patience. I mean, that's patience. God having that.
3: God showed patience throughout human history, right?
1: Yeah.
3: Even when his patience ran out, so to speak, with Noah.
1: Yeah.
3: He waited how many years before he actually initiated the flood? How many years did the people get a chance to repent?
1: Yeah.
3: So what? Approximately 120.
1: 120 said, my spirit will not strive with man for 120 years.
3: Yeah.
1: Yeah.
3: Yeah. So God shows his long suffering with that. He shows his long suffering nature when it came to Israel and Judah, and how many times, especially in the book of Judges, right?
1: Yeah.
3: They would repent and they go back to doing wrong. They repent and go back to doing wrong over and over and over for hundreds of years.
1: Yeah.
3: And then you finally see David and Solomon and Saul, of course, on the scene before that. And, you know, the nation goes off into exile into Babylon, and he brings them back just over and over and over again. And that's just Israel. That's just that little microcosm of human history. You're not even talking about the long-suffering shown towards the Gentiles and the rest of the world and, you know, us. And even now, we're still living in his long-suffering nature at the moment because there are many people who aren't saved. And if he were to decide that now's the day, this is the end.
1: Yeah.
3: You know, that would be it. But right now, there's still hope. There's still that chance of becoming saved, becoming a Christian. So that's an example of long-suffering.
1: Yeah.
3: Kindness. You know, that's another thing in there, right?
1: Yeah.
3: What do you think about kindness?
1: Well, I mean, God's kindness is what leads us to repentance. You know, I mean, when you look at all the good things that God does for us, I mean, what do you have in this life that didn't come from God?
0: Yeah. One night I was thinking, like you start thinking, when is Jesus going to come back? And like, why is he waiting?
1: Mm-hmm.
0: And all I can, you know, one thought, I could be wrong, one thought I was thinking about was just like, God is patient and he wants everybody to be saved. And like, he's literally, I mean, maybe there's someone out on another side of America And he loves that guy just as much, you know, and as me, and, you know, well, he loves everyone the same. I'm just saying, like, sure. He wants that person to be saved just sure. like he wants me to be saved and this other person. And so he's waiting for everyone at least to get the opportunity to hear the gospel.
1: Yeah, he wants everybody to be saved.
3: Yeah. You make yourself useful to others.
1: Yeah.
3: That's doing someone a kindness, right?
1: That's right. That's right.
3: Service.
1: Love does not envy. What do you think about that one?
0: I guess, like, I want what you got, and I'm going to just...
3: Yeah, you don't see somebody else doing well and get...
1: mad about it.
3: Beyond just jealous, or beyond just saying, man, I wish I could have that or do that too, mm-hmm. you're reaching a point where now you're looking at what they got, and you're upset at them for having it, and you're trying to find a way to take it from them.
1: Yeah.
3: Right?
1: Yeah.
3: You're trying to gain that thing for yourself.
1: Yeah. And that's ungodly. I mean, you should be happy for the other person that has that, you know? Yeah. There's nothing wrong with saying, like, man, you know, that I'd really like to attain that one day. But whenever you start disliking that person because of that.
3: Yeah, like, Aaron, I really like that coffee cup, man. I wish I could get one just like it.
1: Just a little bit bigger.
3: Let me just knock you over the head and take yours.
1: So we haven't talked about this yet. You probably can't tell, but Tucker ordered these coffee mugs from an American company.
0: That's right.
1: But they apparently
0: started there.
1: Yeah, started there. They outsourced it to some company. We won't mention the country. We don't. But anyway, when the mugs got in, we ordered six of them. And I said, Tucker, that's a small box. And he said, yeah. And I said, there's six mugs in there. So we opened it up, and they're like these little mini mugs. So that's probably the appropriate amount of coffee cup you should have.
0: Normal mugs, maybe this big.
1: So they're like little espresso mugs. Anyway, okay. Yeah. Moving on. All right. Love does not parade itself, is what the New King James says. What do you think that means?
0: Well, I mean, you don't see Jesus running around being like, look how great I am.
1: No.
0: You know, you see him being meek and humble and kind, and, you know, you want to be like that. But, you know, I think it would change your way of how you see Jesus if he was like, look how awesome I am. Look at the power I got.
1: You know? I mean, he worked miracles half the time and he says, hey, you know, don't tell anybody.
3: Not a self-promoter.
1: No, because
0: he's humble.
1: Because his whole purpose was to come and die on the cross, you know. Mm-hmm. I mean, just think about that. The creator of the universe speaks the whole universe into existence, and he comes to earth in a poor family in a small village. How would you expect him to come? You'd probably expect him to come in chariots of fire.
0: Isn't that how they thought he was going to come? He was going to be this earthly king?
1: Yeah.
0: Some people thought they were.
1: That's what their idea of the Messiah was. They thought the Messiah was going to bring back the glory days of David and Solomon. I mean, that's like whenever you look in Mark chapter 8, after he basically gets them to confess that he's Messiah, and he starts telling them, Mark 8:31, 9:31, 10:34, and 35, about how he's going to suffer and die. And they're like, wait, what? You're the Messiah. You know, the Messiah can't die. They had this idea. In John chapter 6, he does a miracle, and they took him, and they wanted to make him a king. And he's like, no thanks. My kingdom's not of this world, John 18:36.
3: Yeah.
1: I mean, that's not what his mission was. His mission was to seek and save the lost and to die as a ransom for many. So
3: that's very similar to the next one, not puffed up, right?
1: Yeah.
3: Not being full of that arrogance.
1: Yeah. Yeah. Not puffed up. Not prideful. Does not behave rudely. That's kind of self-explanatory.
3: Yeah, unseemly in a way that's not befitting. And if you want some insight into what that really means contextually, read chapters 1 through 12.
1: Yeah.
3: I mean, go look at what the Corinthians are doing, and you'll understand why he used these words.
1: Yeah.
3: You'll know what that unseemliness he's talking about there is.
1: Yeah. And in chapters 12 through 14, too, he's talking about in the first century, they had spiritual gifts because they didn't have the Bible yet, right?
3: Right.
1: So how are you going to learn about the New Testament covenant? You don't have a New Testament, okay? They had miraculous gifts. And you had these people that spoke in tongues, and they thought they were better than everybody else. And you've got Paul basically saying, nope, you need to desire to prophesy, teach. That's more important. So you had these people that thought they're better than other people based off certain things. And so the church in Corinth had a lot of issues.
3: Yeah. I mean, they argued over preachers, so to speak.
1: Everything.
3: I am of who?
1: Paul.
3: I'm of Cephas. I am of, et cetera. Just down the line, they would divide over everything. Yeah. They thought one group was better than another.
1: Yeah.
3: Anyway.
1: Yeah, you're right.
3: Yeah.
1: All right. Love does not seek its own, is not provoked, thinks no evil.
0: I guess the first thing that comes to mind is when Jesus says, like, he's here for the Father, to carry out the Father's will.
1: Yeah. It's humble. I mean, you got Jesus basically saying, John 16, 12 through 15, I think it's John 12 too, where he says the Father basically gave him his message. Mm-hmm. Jesus is going to give it to the Holy Spirit. He's going to inspire the apostles. Like, it's this basically process that they have humbling themselves to fulfill the mission. I mean, it really just shows you as a humble attitudes.
3: Not easily angered, right? That not provoked. You're not quick to to jump down somebody's throat,
1: yeah,
3: so to speak. So you use an expression or idiom or whatever. Yeah.
1: Well, I mean, I've seen people, like, don't get me wrong, there's times when somebody says something that's wrong and you need to bring it to their attention, but I've seen people who literally just wait for somebody to mess up so they can just jump all over them. And it's like, man.
3: They quickly fly into a rage at the smallest thing.
1: And they look for it, you know? Mm-hmm. I get exposing error, right? If something's wrong, you should expose it.
0: Yeah.
1: But when you just wait for somebody to make one mistake so you can jump on it and look like, you know, I'm the beacon of truth, it's like, you know, you got to be patient with people, too.
0: I'm grateful that God's not that way, just not waiting to, like, strike lightning down when I mess up. Like,
1: that's
0: he's
1: right.
0: patient with me.
1: That's right. He's a loving father.
3: You're not kidding about that.
1: Yeah, right. Exactly right. All right. Does not rejoice in iniquity, but rejoices in the truth.
0: Man, first thing, I think it was 1 John. I mean, it's like Jesus knows we're going to sin, but, you know, we keep walking in the light, like we're going to mess up. But just, so, like, if I mess up, like, Scott's not going to make fun of me. He's going to pick me up, and we're going to keep walking together as brothers.
1: Yeah,
3: bear one another's burdens. You're not going to be happy every time you fail.
0: Man. Yeah.
1: No, you shouldn't be. Yeah. I mean, if there's somebody that I'm watching who's a Christian and they stumble and fall, I don't rejoice over that. I mean, the Bible even says God doesn't rejoice in the death of the wicked. I've even seen when, like, an ungodly person will die and people rejoice over it. And I'm thinking, man, you're missing Christianity if you're rejoicing in an evil person, because that person's going to go to hell if they're evil, according to the New Testament. I don't want that. I don't want people to go to hell.
0: Yeah. Right.
1: We read what the Bible says about it. Darkness, outer darkness, weeping, gnashing of teeth. Sometimes. I want people to repent and to come to knowledge of the gospel, obey the gospel, and become Christians.
3: Yeah, it's like sometimes people have their self-appointed rivals at the congregation.
1: Yeah.
3: And they'll think that they're in this power struggle, and they'll be so happy when that person messes up. Oh, I finally got the chance to get them out of here.
1: Mm.
3: I can finally make them look like the idiot I know them for, whatever the case is, and put them down.
1: Yeah.
3: That's not what love does.
1: Yeah. Mm-hmm. I mean, I remember thinking, I was talking with somebody once about basically putting things in perspective, and it was like, I use the analogy, let's say somebody backs into my car at church, right, damages my car. I see them do it. I have two options. I could either be furious about that, or I could realize if they lie to me about it, the problem about sin is, like, if I sin against Tucker, the sin is me against Tucker, but it's ultimately against God. So if I don't repent of that, then, I mean, that sin has not been forgiven yet, so I don't want to go to hell. So my thing is, like, Matthew 18, your brother sins against you, what do you do?
0: Yeah, you go to your brother.
1: And then if your brother won't hear you, you go with two or three more.
0: Yeah, bring another brother.
1: Yeah, and then if he won't hear you, you go to the church. The whole point of that is reconciliation. It's not, hey, let's get this process taken care of so we can disfellowship this person.
0: It's out of love.
1: Yeah, withdraw our fellowship. It's the purpose is, look, now that can be an ultimate consequence, and I've experienced that in my life, but what you have to do is you have to go through that because you're trying to reconcile that. Yeah. You're not supposed to count him as an enemy, but you're supposed to regard him as a brother.
3: Mm-hmm.
1: Yeah. Okay.
3: I'm trying to save him.
1: Yeah. Well, let's see. Bears all things, believes all things, hopes all things, endures all things.
3: Yeah, this is kind of like a benefit of the doubt statement, right? You're going to be thick-skinned and work with that brother.
1: Yeah.
3: You know, you're not going to. It's kind of similar to what we talked about previously in verse 5, in a sort of sense, not being easily provoked. You're going to be having that long-suffering.
1: Yeah.
3: A lot of these have similar qualities.
1: Yeah.
3: That we talked about in verse 4, you're going to bear all things, believe all things. You're going to assume that they're going to tell you the truth. You're going to assume the best out of the situation. You're going to hope for the best out of the situation. Mm-hmm. You're not going to look for fault unnecessarily. You know, sometimes people do have faults, but you're not out trying to find that nitpick and tear somebody apart.
1: Yeah.
3: You know.
1: And if you look at the importance of all these things, I like to go back to the beginning of chapter 13. I'm going to read 1 Corinthians chapter 13. And he's going to use what's called hyperbole. All right, we've heard this before. You're not going to drive my truck in 1,000 years. I'm not literally saying 1,000 years. He's going to use extremes to prove a point, right?
3: Yeah.
1: So he starts out 1 Corinthians 13:1. Though I speak with the tongues of men and of angels, he's using hyperbole, but have not love, I've become a sounding brass or a clanging cymbal. Okay, you're not literally a clanging cymbal. He's saying, look, if you have beautiful speech, but you don't have love, it's just noise.
0: Yeah.
1: Right? If I have the gift of prophecy, speaking about teaching the gift of teaching in the first century, and I understand all mysteries and all knowledge. Okay, does anyone understand all mysteries and all knowledge other than God? No.
0: Yeah,
1: okay.
0: No.
1: So he's saying, if I basically am the smartest person ever, and I have all the faith, I could move mountains, but I don't have love, I'm what? Nothing.
0: Mm-hmm.
1: He's literally saying, look, if you don't have the right motivation, love behind it, it's worthless. Verse 3, although I could bestow all my goods to feed the poor and give my body to be burned, That sounds like a pretty good life full of good works, right?
0: Mm-hmm.
1: But I don't have love. Profits me what? Everything? No. It says nothing, yeah. Right? So right. The motivation behind being a Christian is, I mean, it is love. We love because he first loved us. And the way you show, if you love somebody, what's the number one best way you can show them that you love them spiritually?
0: I guess share Jesus
1: with
0: them.
1: Yeah. I mean, that's exactly right. If you have somebody that's already a Christian, your goal should be to keep them, as you said, walking in the light.
0: Yeah.
1: Because you want them to go to heaven. I mean, there's a whole nother, we'll have to do a couple episodes about this idea that once you're a Christian, you can never be lost. Although, I mean, Hebrews 10 talks about you've been sanctified by the blood of Christ, and you can fall from that. So,
0: yeah.
1: Hey, everybody. Thanks for listening to the Authentic Christian Podcast. 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You can hop on the App Store, search Gospel Broadcasting Network, and you can download the app. And there's this show, many other great shows that you can watch or listen to. Start learning more about the Bible and why we're here, what our purpose is. Thanks for listening. So if you love somebody, let's say you don't, someone's not a Christian, what's the best way you could love them? They're not a Christian.
0: I guess.
1: Just let them live the rest of their life.
0: Oh,
1: and
0: yeah.
1: Never share the gospel with
0: Definitely
1: them.
0: Definitely not. Share the gospel.
1: Of course.
0: You know, show the love of the gospel. Be patient with them. Be kind with them. Build that friendship up to hopefully one day they'll have an open ears to hear it.
1: Well, and sometimes our culture, we talked about tolerance. Our culture sometimes today thinks that if you really love somebody, you just tolerate. You can never tell them they're wrong. If we're going to live by what the Bible says, and Jesus is supposed to be our perfect example,
0: mm-hmm.
1: I'll always go to what he said in Matthew chapter 23 and verse 29, right? Matthew 23:29, Jesus answered and said to them, you are mistaken. That word's like planiste in Greek. I don't know if I'm pronouncing it right. But it basically means you err. You're wrong, okay? Wait a minute, Jesus. God is love. Jesus is God. And he tells somebody they're wrong. Why? You are mistaken not knowing the scriptures nor the power of God, right? Jesus told people they were wrong, but he did it with the right intent.
0: Yeah.
1: He loved them. He wanted to correct their error so that they could come back into a right relationship with God. So if it's somebody who's not a Christian, we want them to obey the gospel, become Christians so they can go to heaven. And if they are a Christian, then it's loving to try to correct their error to bring them back into a right relationship with God.
0: Man, I think in John 13, I was over here keying it out.
1: Sure.
0: 13:34, I believe. A new commandment I give to you that you cannot come. So, well, hang on. Whoops. A new commandment I give to you that you love one another as I have loved you, that you also love one another. By this will know that you are my disciples. They'll know that you're my disciples if you have love for one another.
1: Yeah.
0: So they're going to know who we are by that.
1: Yeah. Know we're Christians by our love.
0: Yeah.
1: That's a song. I mean, that's true. I mean, sometimes too, I know I talked about this on another episode, but I'll bring it up again. People will say sometimes, like, they'll hear a lesson from a preacher, and they'll say, like, oh, well, he stepped on my toes. And it's like, well, do you want to go to heaven? I mean, if I'm sitting there and Robert or Don or one of the elders teach something or a class or a lesson, and it's exposing something I'm doing in my life, now no one else might know it except me, I'm not going to, like, be angry at them. I'm going to be like, well, yeah, I guess I need to take care of that if I'm going to go to heaven, you know?
0: Yeah.
1: And if you're not reading your New Testament, you need to get on reading it, because that's one of the ways you're going to grow as a Christian, is you're going to read about what the New Testament says, know that God has love for you, and hopefully that will bring your life into accordance with what the New Testament says. So we got about 2 minutes. You guys got any concluding thoughts, anything that you've kind of been thinking about through the show?
3: Well, I know that if you want to know what love is, considering Christianity, read your Bible.
1: Yeah.
3: Read these passages we talked about, but read through the New Testament. There are many others that deal with love, not just 1 Corinthians 13.
1: Yeah.
3: You'll get a completely different idea and definition of what love is if all you do is watch TV.
1: Yeah.
3: All you do is read novels. They love to dramatize it. They love to romanticize it, and they typically emphasize only certain qualities of it,
1: yeah.
3: Leave out others.
1: When Hollywood does that too, if you watch a movie and you think, oh, this romantic, passionate love, you might have that when you first get married. But let's say that starts to wear a little bit later, and then you watch a Hollywood movie and you think, oh man, is there more to life? It's like, no, it's a movie, you know?
3: Yeah.
1: Don't be too overly critical of the relationship that you have, because the relationship you have is probably a great relationship, you know?
3: Yeah.
1: You got any
3: yeah.
1: thoughts, Tucker?
0: Yeah. If I love somebody and I have the greatest news on earth,
1: yeah.
0: even if it's hard and even if it is some sort of tough love, like, mm-hmm. why would I not share it? Even
1: yeah.
0: if it turns someone's life upside down.
1: Yeah.
0: Because, you know, I think it's the same for me. If my wife wouldn't share the gospel with me, even though it was tough, like, I wouldn't be saved.
1: Yeah.
0: And so, yeah.
1: When you look in the book of Acts, what's one of the accusations about Paul and the apostles? These men have everywhere turned the world
0: Yeah. Upside down.
1: Upside down.
0: Yeah.
1: I mean, when they were going preaching, you think about to a community, let's say they're, you know, Acts 17, they're going and preaching, you turn from dead idols to the living God. You don't think that's going to turn your life upside down? I mean, you have somebody that's non-Christian and you teach them the gospel and they have to give up a lot of things in their life that they may have had no reason to realize were sinful before. You got to turn that life over to God. It's going to turn your life upside down, right?
0: Oh, yeah.
1: But whenever you've got this much, you say this is 100 years, and even if it was only, you know, this long to eternity, of course, eternity is going to, if this is 100 years, think about going to the moon and back a million times and you still haven't got close to, nowhere near coming any closer to eternity.
0: It's a cool comparison.
1: Yeah, well, thank you. Made it up on the spot. So you would realize that this life is such a short time to determine where you're going to spend eternity.
3: Yeah.
1: All right. Well, we're going to talk about in the next episode, I think, how to respond to criticism from others.
0: That's right.
1: So thank you for watching the Authentic Christian Podcast. We appreciate your time, and we look forward to discussing another topic next time with you right here on the Authentic Christian Podcast.

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We'd like to mention you can download these episodes. 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We have an app available. You can check that out and get answers to life's biggest questions.

0: Someone once said, "Do you know the difference between pizza and opinion?" They said, "Well, I asked for the pizza. I didn't ask for the opinion." You know, opinions are crazy in religion today, and sometimes they can actually cause divisions in the church. That is why Paul wrote to the Romans in Romans chapter 14 about how to address religious opinions. Let's call this lesson First and Second Opinions. We'll talk about these in just a moment.
1: The law of thy mouth is better unto me than thousands of gold and silver. And now, Josh McCrary, the gospel is gold.
0: Jimmy got into a taxi and he noticed the taxi driver was running the red lights. And it scared him to death. And he said, "What are you doing?" The taxi driver said, "Oh, don't worry about it." He said, "My brother, he does it all the time." But then Jimmy noticed the taxi driver would stop at all the green lights. So he said, "Okay, you got to tell me what's wrong. I don't understand." He said, "Why in the world are you running all the red lights and now you're stopped at a green light?" The taxi driver smiled and he said, "Well, my brother's a taxi driver too, and I never know when my brother is going to come through." I guess he was famous for running red lights as well. You know, you and I should never have to worry about being run over by a brother. Have you ever thought about religious opinions and how they affect other people? I mean, what if I force my opinion so much on someone else or some group that it causes a division in the church? Friend, that could be very bad. How can we be unified today? In 1 Corinthians chapter 1 and verse 10, Paul wrote, "I appeal to you, brothers, by the name of our Lord Jesus Christ, that you all agree, and that there be no divisions among you, but that you be not united in the same mind and in the same judgment. For it has been reported to me by Chloe's people that you are quarreling among you, my brothers." You see, they could not find this religious unity. And he said, "I want you to speak the same thing, but here's the problem. In the Bible, we've got 773,764 words. There are 1,189 chapters. There are 31,173 verses. How in the world can we all speak the same thing according to the Bible?" The only way that that can be achieved is to be speaking on matters of doctrine and to be silent in matters of opinion. That's the only way that we can solve this problem. So the Bible says, let us pursue what makes for peace, for mutual upbuilding. This is Romans chapter 14, verses 19 and 20. "Do not, for the sake of food, destroy the work of God. Everything is indeed clean, but it is wrong for anyone to make another stumble by what he eats." So here's the problem with the opinion in Romans chapter 14. You've got brethren worshiping together from two totally different backgrounds. You've got the Jewish brother who has been reared as a Jewish man his entire life. He's not allowed to eat pork. He's not allowed to eat other certain unclean animals, okay, under the Old Testament law. He was reared in that. He's now been converted to Christianity, and it's hard for him to understand that, okay, he can eat pork now. Also, he has nothing to do with idolatry ever. It's wrong for him to be anywhere near idols. Then you have a Greek brother who is a Gentile, who's been converted to Christianity, but he's been reared in idolatry his entire life. He's made sacrifices to idols. He's eaten meat sacrificed to idols. I mean, his whole life has been basically reared in worshiping idols. But now he's a Christian. So the Jewish brother has his opinion about what he should and shouldn't eat. The Greek brother has his opinion about what he should and shouldn't eat. That's why he writes Romans 14. You know, you look there and a little bit further in Romans chapter 14 and verse 22, and it says, "The faith that you have, keep it between yourself and God." So we don't want to destroy the Jewish brother's faith if we go to the temple and purchase the meat that was sacrificed to an idol. Okay? So he says, if you do it, make sure he doesn't know that you do it. Because an idol is nothing. The meat is nothing. It doesn't matter. What matters is whether or not your brother thinks you're committing a sin when you do it. Let's talk about opinions today. You know, we keep this idea in mind through Romans chapter 14 about making your brother stumble. So whatever I believe on a particular issue, I need to make sure that I do not make my brother stumble. Let me give you an illustration. A man came to me one time and he said, you know, I go to the casino, but I don't gamble. I go and eat the food. Now, I thought to myself, number one, that's not a good idea. But number two, here's what I told him. I said, now, if I were you, I would not go around telling people that. Now, me personally, I don't care about casinos. I don't ever want to go to a casino, even to eat the food. I just don't want to go. But to this brother, a brother in Christ, I thought to myself, you know, you shouldn't go, but here's the most important part. You definitely should not tell people that you go. Even if you're not gambling. Even if you're not doing something that's sinful while you're there. It's not a good idea to do it, number one. Number two, it's definitely not a good idea to tell other people that's what you're doing. There was a lady in the community where I preached in Belmont, Mississippi for my first work about 13 years ago. And she called me on the phone and she knew that me and some other people were working at a haunted house that the fire department in the local town would put on every single year. But she didn't like that. And she said, I wanted to talk to you about Halloween and how evil Halloween is. And I said, well, look, I'll tell you what. Just come on by, and I want to give you this pamphlet that I have. And it was a pamphlet by Allen Webster on Romans chapter 14, and it's called Scruples. I was not going to argue with her about Halloween. Okay, I understand the origination of Halloween, but for me, it's all about having fun, getting candy, maybe dressing a little scary. So in matters of opinion, it is not good to argue. There are four things that we're going to talk about today from Romans chapter 14 about opinions. We're going to talk about what qualifies an opinion, what makes an opinion questionable, what makes us quarrel over opinions, and then when I should be quiet about an opinion. These four things we're going to notice right here in Romans chapter 14. Number one, let's talk about what makes an opinion qualified. Okay? Let's look at the first few verses here and notice this. It says, as for the one who is weak in faith, welcome him, but do not quarrel over opinions. One person, he believes he can eat anything, while the weak person, he only eats vegetables. Let not the one who eats despise the one who abstains. And notice this, let not the one who abstains pass judgment on the one who eats, for God has welcomed him. Who are you to pass judgment on the servant of another? You're going to find this phrase, pass judgment, over and over in this chapter. In fact, verse 10, why do you pass judgment on your brother? Verse 13, therefore let us not pass judgment. Verse 22, the faith that you have, keep it between yourself and God. Blessed is the one who has no reason to pass judgment on himself for what he approves. So what qualifies an opinion? Well, I'll tell you this, what qualifies an opinion is something where people would argue about that has no doctrinal root to it at all. Okay? You cannot nail it down with Scripture. There is too much gray area there. I'll tell you one thing that has divided the brotherhood today that is an opinion, and it is this little thing right here, the mask. I mean, we've got brethren who think it's a sin if you don't wear it. And then we've got other brethren who think it's a sin because the government's trying to force people to wear it. And I mean, you've got this whole big thing going on about whether or not people should wear a mask. You know, you don't read about masks in the Bible. So how do you handle a situation like that? Well, it falls under Romans chapter 14, and we have to be very careful of what we are forcing and not forcing people to do. I could give you my personal opinion, and probably really doesn't matter very much. But when it all boils down to it, you've got to make your own choice. I've got to make my own choice. My choice is, most of the time, I don't wear the mask. Now, if we were talking about the Ebola virus, you better believe I'd be wearing a mask. Well, my opinion really doesn't matter. And the truth is, neither does yours. You make that for yourself, I make it for myself. There was a Russian who goes to the bank and he wanted to take out a $10,000 loan. But they said, you know, we need collateral. So he put up his very expensive Mercedes as collateral and he set up payments for 1 year. The Russian man leaves town, he comes back a month later, and he pays the $10,000 in full. And he didn't even owe any interest. And they said, well, why did you come get a loan if you're just going to pay it off and not have any interest? And the Russian man, he said, well, I needed somewhere to park my very expensive car for a whole month while I was gone overseas. Now, you think about that story. For some people, that could be very questionable. You think, well, was he being honest, or is that a business maneuver? What is that? Did he do something right, or did he do something wrong? Well, for some people, they would say it was wrong. And for others, they would say, I thought it was a pretty good idea. You know, there are questions like whether or not you should watch a rated R movie. My personal opinion is a Christian really doesn't have any place watching something like that. Unless you can do away with the nudity. You know, it's not a sin for me to hear someone say a cuss word. But it is a sin for me to watch someone take their clothes off on television. And a rated R movie that has nudity in it, I mean, I just don't understand where a Christian could say that that's okay. But when it boils down to it, what you do in your home is your business. You have to decide for your family. For my family, we have decided we will not watch rated R movies in our home. So sometimes you have brethren who say, well, man, I think he's sinning if he watches a rated R movie. Well, you could fast forward the nudity parts, I guess. I don't know. It's up to you. You know, my view is you decide for yourself what you want to watch on TV. Now, if I know a brother that is addicted to pornography, that may be something a little bit different. We may have to talk to him about that. You know, the Bible says if a man is overtaken in a fault, you which are spiritual restore such a one in the spirit of meekness, considering yourself, lest you also be tempted. So those are different scenarios. We've got brethren who are forcing their opinions, and Paul writes to them in Romans chapter 14. Look at verse 15. He says, don't force your opinion. If your brother is grieved by what you eat, you are no longer walking in love. But by what you eat, do not destroy the one for whom Christ died. Don't make this an issue. Okay? What he's saying is, don't force it on your brother. If he thinks it's wrong to eat the meat sacrificed to an idol, don't have him over for dinner and eat meat. When he comes over for dinner, put something out that he can eat. Don't make him uncomfortable. This is what qualifies this. Look at verse 23. Whoever has doubt is condemned if he eats, because he is eating not from faith. For whatever does not proceed from faith is sin. Do you see what qualifies this? This opinion can become harmful. And it can not only qualify it as an opinion, it can make it more than that. the brother who has trouble eating the meat is probably the Jewish brother who doesn't want anything to do with an idol ever. He's been invited over to dinner at a Gentile's house, and they said, we're gonna have the best meat that we can possibly serve to him. We're going to let him know how much of a guest he is. We're going to go to the temple and buy the most expensive meat that we could buy, filet mignon. But to the Jewish brother, he knows it's been sacrificed to an idol, and it hurts his conscience. And God says, if you violate your conscience, you're not doing it from faith. Now you're doing it from sin. Don't make your brother sin. You know, you keep going there, and it says, if anyone sees you have knowledge eating in an idol's temple, will he not be encouraged if his conscience is weak to eat the food offered to idols? And so by your knowledge, this weak person is destroyed, the brother for whom Christ died. Thus sinning against your brothers and wounding their weak conscience when it's weak, he said, you sin against Christ. 1 Corinthians 8, verses 10 through 11. So basically what happens in 1 Corinthians 8 is the brother forced him. He invited him over for dinner and made him feel bad if he didn't eat the meat. Paul said he sinned against his conscience. You invited him over to do it, and therefore he said you sinned against Christ. We do not want to force things on other people. You know, I had a discussion, public discussion one time with a man who believed that it was right to drink wine at home by himself. And I told him, I said, that is not a good idea. You should not be discussing this publicly or talking about it publicly. And, you know, he had some pretty good arguments. And I thought to myself, okay, here's what I told him. If your position is true, why in the world would you publicize that? What good does it do for you to force your opinion, which I believed was wrong? I told him, why would you push that? What good are you accomplishing? Well, not a thing. He wasn't accomplishing a thing that was good. What he was doing is he is destroying other people's faith, which was not a good idea. So we talk about, number one, what qualifies this to be an opinion and what qualifies it not as an opinion? Well, when it makes my brother sin, it's no longer an opinion. This is a faith matter when I'm causing other people to sin. Number two, if it causes people to quarrel over an opinion, that's not a good idea. You know, we need to talk about things that are good, that are positive, that want people to obey the gospel. You know, we don't want to waste our time arguing about whether or not we should eat some kind of meat. People in the brotherhood argue about stuff all the time. I wonder how many arguments have taken place about mask wearing. Probably a lot. Number two. Not only do we notice what is qualified, but let's talk about what is questionable. Okay, what's questionable in this context? Here's what he said. As for the one who is weak in faith, welcome him, but do not quarrel over his opinions. You know, this man, his conscience is weak. It's not that he hasn't studied enough Bible. You know, I've known people who have studied and studied and studied for 30 or 40 years, and they're really strong on a subject, like wearing shorts. You know, the director of the school that I went to was an older man, and he believed that it was wrong to wear shorts at any time. And I thought to myself, well, I'm sorry, but if I'm going to play basketball outside on a basketball court, you better believe I'm going to be wearing shorts. But his opinion was no one at any time should ever wear shorts. He also believed that women should not wear open-toed shoes. So, you know, these things are like questionable. We think, well, is it wrong to wear shorts? Well, according to the Bible, not really. It's wrong to wear short shorts. Okay? So we have to understand, all right, what makes this questionable and what not? You know, I would not invite that older man to my house to eat dinner and wear shorts. If I knew that that was a problem for him, I'm going to respect his wishes, and that's the key to Romans chapter 14. There was a boy's mother who told him to go into the pantry and get something. He said, Mom, I'm scared to go in there. Mom said, look, Jesus is with you. So he opened the pantry door and he said, Lord, if you're in there, will you please hand me that can of soup? You know, he didn't want to go against his feelings. You know, when you go against your feelings, even if it's okay, it's wrong. If I feel like that eating a meat sacrificed to idol is a sin and I do it, then I'm sinning. 1 Corinthians chapter 8 and verse 4, the Bible says, as to the eating of food offered to idols, we know that an idol has no real existence and that there is no God but one. So, I understand the idol is not real. The meat is just meat. It really doesn't matter. But to another person, he may not understand that. Let me ask you this question. Is it a sin if a diabetic eats a slice of pie? It's questionable. Is it okay or acceptable for a Christian to go to the beach at any time, at any place? It's questionable. Is it ever right to attend a restaurant where they serve liquor and beer publicly? It's questionable. You see, some brethren would force their opinion in all of these areas. Some people are so forceful, they would say, yeah, it's a sin for a diabetic to eat a slice of pie. Yeah, it's a sin for a Christian to go to the beach anytime, any place. Yeah, it's a sin for a Christian to attend a restaurant where they serve liquor and beer. Well, the truth is, it's very questionable. There's a lot of gray area there. We've got to make a judgment decision based upon our own faith, based upon our own consciences, and make the decision for ourselves. The Bible says, however, not all possess this knowledge, but some, through former association with idols, they eat the food as really offered to an idol, and their conscience, being weak, is defiled. Food will not commend us to God. We are no worse off if we do not eat, or better if we do. But take care of the right of yours, that it does not somehow become a stumbling block to the weak. 1 Corinthians chapter 8, verses 7 through 9. So this man who used to be in idolatry, he says he's weak. And he feels like there's still a connection there between the meat and the idolatry. So don't have him over for dinner and eat meat. Eat something else, you know? Do some vegetable stir fry or something. So you know, if a man is touchy in an area, be mindful of that. You know, I've got some brethren where I worship who are really strong wearing a mask. You know, I'm not going to go to them and say, you know, why are you so forceful on the mask? No, that's probably a discussion that we're going to try to leave alone. You know, we've got opposite brethren who are very strong on not wearing a mask. Well, he says, look, if it causes people to quarrel, you need to stay away from it. You know, I saw for the first time when I was in Colorado, the double mask, you know, and in the airport in Colorado, over and over on the loudspeaker, they're playing, make sure and keep your mask above your nose at all times, even if you are eating and between bites and sips. And this keeps playing over and over. They say, make sure you're standing 6 feet apart. Make sure you're social distancing. And then we get on the plane And the flight attendant says, this flight is completely full. And I think to myself, well, that is so strange. We've got all these people who are forcing the mask, and then we jump on the airplane and we're 12 inches from each other's faces. Not consistent. But I'll tell you this, as a Christian, it's not my duty to stand up and announce in that plane about how ignorant I think it is about that situation that just happened. You know, I could stand up and say, you know, in the airport, they said that all of us are supposed to be 6 feet apart, and here we are now in this airplane, and we're all crammed together 12 inches from each other's faces, and you think that masks are going to keep us from getting sick. No. As a Christian, Romans chapter 14 is in the Bible to keep people from quarreling. Number three. What is qualified? What is questionable? And what is quarreling all about? Okay? You look there, it says in verse 1, as for the one who is weak in faith, notice, welcome him. But do not quarrel over opinions. He mentions in verse number 3 also, he says, do not pass judgment on the one who eats, for God has welcomed him. And friend, let me tell you, if God is in fellowship with that man, then I'm in fellowship with that man, okay? And if it's not a doctrinal issue, I need to leave it alone. Well, we mentioned earlier, verse 10, he says, do not pass judgment. Verse 13, do not pass judgment. We mentioned this also. The moment that I try to judge my brother for wearing or not wearing a mask or whatever else is an opinion, then I put myself in danger. Not him. You see?

All you have to do is admit that I'm right and you're wrong. I'm not interested in your views. I cannot receive because I got the good news, and that's just what you believe. I don't care about your frown. I don't care about the tears that fall down. All I know is your opinion will stink, and the only thing that matters is the way that I think. Is that the right way that Christians should conduct themselves? No, which leads me to number four. When should I keep quiet? He says this, the faith that you have, keep it to yourself and God. Chapter 14, verse 22, blessed is the one who has no reason to pass judgment on himself for what he approves. He said, if it's an opinion, keep it to yourself. Keep quiet about it. Let's make for things that make for peace. All of us have them. It's kind of like a nose. We all have one. But you know, the truth is, the opinions that we have usually don't matter to other people. What matters the most is the unity that we share, because Jesus said, by this shall all men know that you are my disciples, if you have love one to another, John 13, 35. That's one of the keys to Christianity. There's no gray area in that, friend. We've got to show love to one another. So let's keep up this idea of mutual upbuilding in the church. Let's move forward with doctrinal unified issues like the one, how do we get in a state where God can save us? In Acts chapter 2, verse 38, Peter said to them, repent and be baptized, every one of you, in the name of Jesus Christ for the remission of your sins. Friend, that's not an opinion. That is a command of God. Thank you for viewing. Until next time.

You are beautiful beyond description. Too marvelous for words. Too wonderful for comprehension, like nothing ever seen or heard. Who can grasp your infinite wisdom? Who can fathom the depth of your love? You're beautiful beyond description. Majesty enthroned above. And I stand in awe of you. I stand in awe of you. Holy God, for whom all praise is due. I stand in awe of you. Tonight, I do not want your God. I do not want your God if he comes gift-wrapped in a neat little box of logical syllogisms that make you think you have figured him out. Because I turn to the Psalms, and the psalmist says, "Great is the Lord and mighty in power. His understanding is infinite." You never will figure him out. Tonight, I do not want your God if you have not been talking to him about the impossible. Because if you do not think that the God of the Bible is able to accomplish the impossible, your God is too small. We read in Job 37, verse 5, he does great things which we cannot comprehend. Paraphrased, God can do stuff you never, ever

dreamed possible. Tonight, I do not want your God. If your God is a God that you want to listen to what you say, but you're not willing to listen to what He says, because once again, your God is too small. Heaven is my throne, the God of the Bible says, and the earth is my footstool. What manner of house will you build unto me? Whereunto shall I take my rest? But unto this man will I look, even he that is poor and of a contrite spirit and that trembles at my word. Tonight, ladies and gentlemen, I do not want your God unless your God is a God that is much, much, much more than anyone than you can ever imagine, who can accomplish anything beyond what you can request. A God of much more. I believe it's the psalmist that said in Psalms 145, verse 3, "Great is our Lord and greatly to be praised. His greatness is unsearchable." And that's the kind of God that I want us to think about tonight. The God of much more. I direct your attention to one or two verses in the Bible, Ephesians chapter 3, verses 20 and 21. Now to him who is able to do exceedingly abundantly above, now to him who is able to do exceedingly abundantly above all that we ask or think according to the power that works in us, to him be glory in the church. As we think tonight about Ephesians chapter 3, verses 20 and 21, and particularly verse 20, there are three words that I want to employ to capsule the emphasis of this passage and to address the subject of assignment, the God of much more. I want you to think about a God and His omnipotence. I want you to think about a God and His transcendence. And I want you to think about a God and His providence, all of which we can find in Ephesians chapter 3, verse 20. We begin by observing from this passage the word omnipotence. Of course, we recognize that to be the concept of one who is almighty. I'm reminded of what God said to Abraham in Genesis 17, verse 1. I am El Shaddai. I am God Almighty. I'm reminded of what the four living creatures, symbolic of the cherubim, according to Ezekiel's chapters 1 and 10, said in Revelation chapter 4. Holy, holy, holy, Lord God Almighty, who was, who is, and who is to come. Ladies and gentlemen, the God of the Bible is a God of omnipotence, a God who can do absolutely anything He chooses to do. Now, in our passage of emphasis, look at Ephesians 5, chapter 3, verse 20, and it says, "Now to Him who is able to do." A little more careful study will reveal that the word translated able is a word that means dynamic, dunamai, dynamic, dynamo, dynamite. And then I look at that word, who is able to do. And the word translated to do carries the idea of making something, crafting something, doing something. Our passage of interest begins by saying God has the power to make things happen. A God of omnipotence. Now, there's a passage in the Bible that serves as an illustration of that. If you'll hold your place at Ephesians chapter 3, verse 20, turn with me, if you would, to Ezekiel chapter 37.
As I read Ezekiel chapter 37, I am finding a divine illustration from God Himself to this Old Testament prophet. I began reading with verse 5 or verse 4. He said to me, "Prophesy to these bones." What bones? We'll go back to verse 1. "The hand of the Lord came upon me and brought me out in the Spirit." That reminds me of John's words in Revelation chapter 1 when he was on the Lord's day in the Spirit. So here I find Ezekiel the prophet seeing a revelation or illustration from God being in the Spirit. The hand of God came upon me and brought me out in the Spirit of the Lord and set me down in the midst of the valley, literally in the midst of the plain, and it was full of bones. Then he caused me to pass by them all around, not over them in disrespect, but by them all around. He got a hand-to-hand guided tour, and hand in hand, he was guided around the bones. Watch your step, Ezekiel. Watch your step. Over here now. Come over here now. Keep going, but watch your step. And there were very many in the open valley or plain. And indeed, they were very dry, bleached by the sun. And he said to me, "Son of man, can these bones live?" So I answered, "O Lord God, you know, folks, there are some things that only God knows, and you and I better get satisfied with that observation." And again, he said to me, "Prophesy, preach to these bones, and say to them, 'Old dry bones, hear the words of the Lord.' Thus says the Lord God to these bones, 'Surely I will cause breath to enter into you, and you shall live. I will put sinews on you and bring flesh upon you, cover you with skin, and put breath in you, and you shall live. Then you shall know that I am the Lord.'" Now God, in the Spirit, has just given Ezekiel an assignment to preach to a valley of dried up, bleached out bones. As an illustration of a matter he was going to bring to the prophet's attention later in the chapter. So verse 7, "I prophesied as I was commanded." What happened? "And as I prophesied, there was a noise." Literally, as I prophesied, there was a voice. I wonder what it sounded like. I wonder what it said. There was a noise, there was a voice, and suddenly a rattling. The Septuagint Greek translation of the Hebrew Old Testament translates this word rattling with a term that means earthquake. And suddenly there was an earthquake, and the bones came together, bone to bone. Imagine that. All 206 bones constituting the human skeletal system scattered all over this plain or valley, dried up and bleached out by the sun's rays. And all of a sudden, because Ezekiel the prophet preached to the bones, they began to come together. There's a clattering, there's a rattle, there's a snap, and like Legos in the hands of a little baby boy or girl, these bones began to snap together, bone to bone. The forearm to the wrist to the hand to the fingers. And it's each arm dedicated to the specific skeleton to which it belongs. And here and there, and they all join together, bone to bone. Keep reading. "Indeed, as I looked, the sinews and the flesh came upon them." Can you imagine? 4,000 tendons, 900 ligaments, 640 muscles, all networked together to comprise what is called the body's engine, and they all began to entangle around this now valley of skeletons. And the skin covered them over.
22 square feet begins to cover over all of the muscles and all of the ligaments and tendons that have now encapsulated the skeletal system of each of those bodies in that valley of dried bones. And he said to me, verse 9, well, verse 8 continues, but there was no breath in them. He said to me, prophesy to the breath, prophesy, son of man, preach, preach, buddy, preach on, and say to the breath, thus says the Lord, come from the four winds, O breath, and breathe on these slain, that they may live. It reminds me of Genesis chapter 2. God breathed into the nostrils of this mud man, Adam, the breath of life, and he became a nephesh, a living, breathing creature. And so God, through the Spirit, is telling this prophet, Ezekiel, preach to these dead soldiers all through the valley. And so he begins to preach, and he says, breath of life, come in them. And one by one, all together, verse 10 says, I prophesied as he commanded me, and breath came into them, and they lived, and stood up on their feet, an exceedingly great army. From a plain full of disconnected, disjointed, sun-bleached, dried-up bones to a massive army ready to fight for their God. Who did that? Who did that? Jesus said, with God, all things are possible. That's who did that. And having accomplished that feat, as you continue to read the chapter, it was God who said to Ezekiel, this is an illustration of what I am going to do to my people. I'm going to make them live again outside of Babylonian captivity. Ladies and gentlemen, tonight, my God, hopefully your God, the God of much more, the God of the Bible, is a God of omnipotence. He's a God that can do anything He chooses to do. Let me hasten to say from Ephesians chapter 3, verse 20, that the God of the Bible, the God of much more, is a God of transcendence. This is the idea of God being separated from, elevated above His creation. Again, it reminds me of the four living creatures back in Revelation chapter 4 who said, Hagios, Hagios, Hagios, Lord God Almighty, who was, is, and who is to come. Hagios, holy. Another way to translate it in concept, separate, separate, separate, Lord God Almighty. Ladies and gentlemen, the God of the Bible is not your buddy. The God of the Bible is not your best friend with whom you rub shoulders. The God of the Bible is not someone that just jogs along with you during the day. The God of the Bible is transcendent, far above all of His creation. He is the high and lofty one who inhabits eternity. He is transcendent. Read Isaiah 57, verse 15. In our passage, I read, now to Him who is able to do omnipotence. Now to Him who is able to do exceedingly, abundantly, above all that we ask or think. He's not able to just do what we ask or think. He's able to do exceedingly. Not just exceedingly, exceedingly and abundantly. Not just exceedingly and abundantly, but exceedingly and abundantly above. Not just exceedingly and abundantly and above, but exceedingly, abundantly and above all, not some or most, we ask or think. Now let's go deeper, because you see the word that is translated exceedingly, huper, means above or beyond.
The word that is translated abundantly means out of, out of. Put that together. He's able to do beyond what you ask or think. But wait a minute. Here's what you think. He can go above that. Here's what you think. He can go beyond that. But then there's this word abundantly, ek, out of. He can take what you think and he can go beyond that, and then he can go out of that realm into another dimension of capability. But wait a minute. He can do beyond what you think. He can press out of what you think beyond what you think, and he can go even beyond that, because you see, the word translated above is once again the word beyond. He can go beyond, out of, and beyond anything that you can begin to imagine. That's the God of transcendence is found in Ephesians chapter 3, verse 20. Now there's a demonstration of that transcendence, that transcendent capability of God found in the Bible. So if you'll hold your place at Ephesians 3, turn with me to Psalms 19. Psalms 19. Read with me verses 1 through 4. The heavens declare the glory of God, and the firmament shows His handiwork. Day into day utters speech, and night into night reveals knowledge. There is no speech nor language where the voice is not heard. Their line has gone out through all the earth, and their words to the end of the world. In them He has set a tabernacle for the sun. The heavens declare the glory of God. The Shemahim. Hold on. In the beginning, God created the Shemahim, the upper regions, and the Eret, the lower regions. In the beginning, God created the heavens and the earth. The heavens, the Shemahim, the upper regions, declare the glory of God. Ladies and gentlemen, God's speaking a universe into existence evidences God's magnificent transcendence. A universe. Those in the know tell us that what they call the observable universe is an estimated 46 billion light years in span. If you start at point A and you fly to point Z and attempt to traverse the span of the observable universe, it's 46 billion light years in span. Let's wrap our minds around that. A light year? It's the distance that light travels, of course, in 1 year, traveling at a pace of 186,282 miles an hour. Did you know? 1, 2, 3, you can snap your fingers 3 times, and in that 1 second, traveling at that pace, light will transnavigate the equator 7.5 times. That's how fast light travels. But traveling at that pace, it will still take you 46 billion years to traverse the span of the known universe. Billion. Billion. If you took $1,000 bills, I've never seen one. Have you, as a preacher? If you took a $1,000 bill and then you added another $1,000 bill on top of that, and you began to stack $1,000 bills on top of each other until you got a million, you know how tall your stack would be? 8 inches. If you took $1,000 bills and you stacked one on top of the other until you got $1 billion, you know how tall your stack would be? Not 8 inches, 40 yards. 40 yards tall. 40 yards taller than the Washington Memorial.
a billion. But you can travel at the pace of light that fast, and it would still take you 46 billion years to go from point A to point Z in traversing the span of the universe. But once you get to Z, you're not there, because the universe is ever expanding and then it's running down. God called that universe into existence. He's transcendent. But read, the firmament shows His handiwork. This five-layer envelope that wraps around the earth and insulates us and protects us and allows for weather systems to develop and give us moisture and rain. Let's see, there is the troposphere where the birds fly. There is the stratosphere where the planes fly. There is the mesosphere where the satellites fly. The meteorites fly and are burned out of existence. There's the thermosphere where the satellites fly, and there's the exosphere where only Mr. Spock and Captain Kirk dare to travel. But it shows the craftsmanship of a transcendent God. The heavens, the upper regions declare the glory of God. The firmament shows His handiwork. I come down to the latter part of verse 4, and it says, He has created a tabernacle or a tent for the sun. This galaxy we call the Milky Way, this heliocentric galaxy, with this sun nestled within the galaxy. God made that happen. A sun 93 million miles away from the earth. We're going to give a lot of attention to it on Monday, aren't we? You have your glasses yet? At the core, because of all of the radioactive activity, or the nuclear fusion that takes place, rather, it burns at about 27 million degrees Fahrenheit. And the corona, which is what we're going to see with that eclipse, that itself is 10,000 degrees Fahrenheit in heat. And yet it's nothing more than a yellow dwarf. It's a yellow star, and that it's not the hottest in the universe. It's a dwarf in that the sun of our universe is one of the smallest stars in the universe. And despite its small size, you can still put 1.3 million Earths inside the sun. But God crafted this tent and set the sun in the middle of this tent, made it happen so you and I can exist and have a pleasant life. A God of transcendence, a God of much more. Now, when I get on my knees and I take my problems to a God who can do anything He chooses to do, omnipotent, and to a God who is literally spoke a universe like this into existence, don't you think God can do something with my life? Amen? One last word. I come to Ephesians chapter 3, and I find the word providence. Do you find another word in the word providence? How many of you see another word in the word providence? Raise your hand. All right. Do you see the word, is it the word provide? Is that what you saw? Great. Do you see another word? There's another word there. Do you see it? Raise your hand if you see it. Okay. It's the perpendicular pronoun, as it's called. It's the word I. When I think of the word providence, automatically I'm thinking about me, myself, and I, and what God in His special way can provide for my life. Now, our passage of interest says, to Him who is able to do,
omnipotence. Exceedingly abundantly above all transcendence. Above all that we ask, that's prayer. Or think, that's pondering. God can do anything I set my mind on doing. You have a dream, He can make it a reality. God can answer any request that I make of Him. Yes, I know He functions only within the perimeter of His will. And so it is to be true that God will do and God will respond in keeping with what God's will is. I understand that. But ladies and gentlemen, we are so afraid of reasoning God into our day-to-day existence, we have literally set Him on a shelf. I need to know that the God of the Bible is a God involved in my life. And if He's not involved in my life, I say it again, if that's your God, I don't want your God. This says He can do exceedingly, He can do abundantly, He can do above everything that I ask. You know what that means? I get to ask. And He responds. When I pray, I set providence in motion. There's a passage in the Old Testament that I find comfort in, Job 5, verses 8 and 9. As for me, I would seek God, and to God I would commit my cause, who does great things and unsearchable, marvelous things without number. I'm going to take my life. I'm going to take my concerns, and I'm going to place them in the hands of God, who does great things. In the hands of God who does unsearchable things. In the hands of a God who does marvelous things, and you can't even begin to number them all. Have you ever taken pause and turned through the New Testament to see how often the Holy Spirit tells us God is able? Every one of those verses teach us that God involves Himself providentially in our lives. For example, I'm reminded from the example of Abraham in Romans chapter 4, verse 21, that God is able to perform that which He promises. God can do anything God has promised me that He will do. I take comfort in that. I think about Romans chapter 16, verse 25, which says, He is able to establish. Another way to translate that, He is able to support us according to the gospel, in keeping with the teachings of Scripture and via the teachings of Scripture, God is able to shore me up in life. 2 Corinthians chapter 9, verses 8 and 9, He is able to make all grace to abound to me, to you, to us. And that is in a context talking about giving. And in essence, what it is saying is, God is able to give to me so that I can happily give to Him, so that He can give more to me, so that I can give more to Him, and then He will give more to me so that I can give more to Him, and on and on and on it goes. It reminds me of the wonderful Brother Gus Nichols, who gave a year's salary to a building project. And when asked, Brother Nichols, how can you do that? He said, I just keep shoveling it to the Lord, and the Lord keeps shoveling it back.
and the Lord's shovel's bigger than my shovel. He's able to make all grace abound. He's able to help me give like I've never dreamed possible. What about 2 Timothy 1 verse 12? He is able to keep that which I have committed to him against that day. Ladies and gentlemen, the problem is too many of us haven't committed it to him to begin with. You can mark it down, God will never play tug of war with you. He picks up his end of the rope. You pick up your end, he drops his. You must commit it to God. We could also think about Hebrews 7:25. He is able to save to the uttermost. Now let's close. Because I directed your attention to two passages, Ephesians 3 verse 20 and 21. Now to him who is able to do, God's omnipotence, exceedingly abundantly above all his transcendence, all that we ask or think, his providence, according to the power that works in us, to him be glory. Where? Where you worship. To him be the glory where? Inside the four walls of that elders' meeting. To him be the glory where? Behind that pulpit where you stand on a regular basis. To him be the glory where? In that Bible school class with a sweet sister in Jesus teaching little boys and girls about the one that walked on the waters of Galilee. To him be the glory where? In your Sunday morning, in your Sunday night worship services, to him be the glory in your life. To him be the glory in the church. If you're not talking to God about impossibilities, if you think you've wrapped your mind around who God is and how God functions, if you want God to listen to you but you won't listen to God, I have zero interest in your God, because your God is too small. Here's the God to whom we should give our allegiance. The one of whom Paul says, how unsearchable are his judgments and his ways. Wow. Past tracing out. You will never wrap your mind around the greatness of God's glory and the magnificence of God's might. And aren't you glad? Oh Lord my God, when I in awesome wonder consider all the worlds thy hands have made, I see the stars, I hear the rolling thunder, thy power throughout the universe displayed. Then sings my soul, my Savior, God to thee. You finish it.

When I was growing up, I remember I used to open the palm of my hand and I would look at it. I did this because it helped me remember that I was alive. As a kid, time was much different. It was like it was frozen. It just stood still. But as you get older, it feels like yesterday was 10 years ago. Doesn't it?

0: Morning.
1: Morning, man.
2: Isn't it crazy?
1: What's that?
2: Seems like just yesterday I was in high school. Now I have a wife and a little boy who's about to be a year old.
1: Time flies, man.
2: Yeah, you're not kidding.
3: Hey, your boy's coming.

0: People live around 72 years. So they say. That's about 26,000 days on this little planet. Which would mean my life is almost a third over. It's crazy, isn't it? You blink, and you're grown up. Have you ever thought about this? The time that we have, it's borrowed. I mean, think about it. Who puts the breath in our lungs, hangs the moon at night, and thinks about me more than their grains of sand? The Creator. He's the one who puts the feeling in my fingertips, the beating in my heart. In too many days, I take it all for granted. One day, I know that my time is going to run out of sand. It's just like Scripture says, life's a vapor. At some point, it makes you wonder, why am I here? What's my purpose? Where am I going? You know, the wisest man to ever live, Solomon, he wondered about these same things. And after experiencing everything that is in this world, he realized that all that matters was to fear the one who gives us life and to keep his words. He shared that God put eternity into our hearts, a longing for something bigger. But the truth is, too many people wait to think about eternity until tomorrow. But what if today was the last time the sun came up? So if one life is all we have, why not live it for the one who gave it to us?
1: Have you ever heard of the sinner's prayer? Frequently, when discussing what a person must do to be saved from his sins, he'll be told that he needs to say a prayer and ask Jesus to come into his heart. He will be directed to pray what is called the sinner's prayer. Now, though this prayer comes in various forms, it normally reads something like this. Dear God, I know I'm a sinner, and I ask for your forgiveness. I believe Jesus Christ is your Son. I believe that he died for my sin and that you raised him to life. I want to trust him as my Savior and follow him as Lord from this day forward. Guide my life and help me to do your will. I pray this in the name of Jesus. Amen. Friend, would you be surprised if I told you that there is no such prayer as this found anywhere in the Bible, and that no one in the New Testament was ever saved by saying such a prayer? Now, you might think, well, surely that must be in the Bible because we're told that all of the time. But in truth, it's not there. In fact, the book of Acts, which is sometimes called the book of conversions, contains many accounts of people becoming Christians. But in all of those accounts, none of them said a sinner's prayer. As a matter of fact, none of them were saved by prayer at all. Now, there is an account, however, of a sinner who in desperation turned to prayer. When Saul of Tarsus, who later became known as the Apostle Paul, when he first encountered Jesus, not knowing what else to do, he prayed, according to Acts chapter 9 and verse 11. But his prayer did not save him. Now, how do I know that? I know that because in Acts chapter 22, when Ananias arrived to find Saul, he found him to be penitent. He found him to be a believer. In fact, he found him to be praying. But Ananias said to Saul, "And now, why are you waiting? Arise and be baptized." Now listen, "and wash away your sins, calling on the name of the Lord," Acts 22:16. You see, though he was praying, he was still in his sins. Friends, if there was ever a case of an attempt at a, quote, sinner's prayer, this was it. But it did not work. His sins were not washed away by prayer. His sins were not washed away until he was immersed in the waters of baptism. Now, it's sometimes been argued that Acts chapter 2 and verse 21 is an example of a sinner's prayer, that it is a command to pray the sinner's prayer. It reads in part, "Whoever calls on the name of the Lord shall be saved." First, if this passage is requiring such a prayer in order to be saved, then I have to ask the question, why is there no example of anyone ever doing this? Secondly, let's ask, what did the people in Acts chapter 2 understand that command to mean? Well, the fact is they didn't understand it at all. We know that because in verse 37, after hearing this, they ask the question, what shall we do? And then Peter explains to them how to call upon the Lord in order to be saved from their sins. Listen to Peter's explanation. Acts chapter 2 and verse 38, then Peter said to them, repent and let every one of you be baptized in the name of Jesus Christ for the remission of sins. So Peter thus defined calling on the name of the Lord not as a sinner's prayer, but as repenting and being baptized. Now again, Acts 22:16, Ananias said to Saul, and now, why are you waiting? Arise and be baptized and wash away your sins, calling on the name of the Lord. Friends, the way that he was to call upon the Lord for forgiveness of his sins was by being baptized and washed in the blood of Jesus.
2: The question, who is Jesus, is not as simple as it seems,
3: right?
2: Because there's so much to unpack. But we do have an issue in the world of people saying, okay, yeah, in theory, Jesus is just as great as Santa Claus. He's a great story. He helps children behave. But that's really it. Santa is not this, and Jesus is the same thing as Santa. How do we prove that Jesus is a real being? What would you do if someone asked for proof?
3: Well, there's extra biblical proof. We have the writings from the first century of historians. If all we had and people were to take the Bible and just say, look at it from a historical document, there is much proof about who he was associated with and all of that, and coming before Pilate and all of that well documented as well. And so those are things that I think are key when you look at, we can go outside the Bible to see evidence that, yes, he was a real man.
1: GBN Questions and Answers. We've got this good question today. What does the Bible say about kissing? You know, kissing is discussed in the Bible in two different forms. There is kissing that is a greeting, and then there is kissing that is a form of sexual expression. In the Bible, kissing was a common form of greeting, just like today people might shake hands. Romans 16:16 says, salute one another with a holy kiss. The churches of Christ salute you. 1 Peter chapter 5 and verse 14 says, greet one another with a kiss of love. Now, some people have thought from these passages that it was being commanded that Christians kiss one another. And occasionally you'll meet someone who will ask, why don't we keep the holy kiss like Paul commanded? But friends, I think this stems from a basic misunderstanding. You see, kissing as a greeting was something that already existed when Paul wrote. This is not something that the Apostle Paul or Peter came up with. In fact, I believe the emphasis of the Holy Spirit in the Scripture, the emphasis is on the word holy. Let it be a holy kiss. In other words, when Christians greet one another in the customary way, make sure that it's holy. Now, kissing today is not our customary form of greeting, and I'm glad for that, but whenever we greet, whatever our greeting today is, whether it be handshaking, hugging, etc., make sure that it is holy. Now, what about kissing as a form of sexual expression? Should people who are not married kiss one another? I believe that Matthew chapter 5 and verse 28 is a good guide for us because the principle in that text relates to lusting. A man is not to lust after a woman to whom he is not married. Now, that's true when it comes to looking, touching, or kissing. Sometimes a boy and a girl will kiss in such a way that it stirs up sexual desire and lust in one or both of them, and that would be a violation of biblical principles. That type of desire is for married people. This is what the Bible says. 2 Timothy chapter 2 and verse 22, flee also youthful lust, but pursue righteousness. When we think about nighttime, one of the first images that comes to mind is the large full moon shining bright in the darkness. The moon is Earth's nightlight, and by far the brightest object in the night sky, many times brighter than even the brightest stars. While the moon is the luminary that lights up the night, it's interesting and important for us to observe. The moon actually does not produce its own light like the sun does. The sun is composed of gas and ionized atoms that are heated so much that they emit various forms of energy, including the visible light we see on Earth. The moon, on the other hand, is a solid, rocky body with a cold, barren surface. No atmosphere, no liquid water. The moon's surface that we can see quite well, especially through binoculars or telescopes, is simply reflecting light from the sun. Similar to a mountain range off in the distance that we see, not from the light that it emits on its own, but reflecting the sunlight. In contrast to the brightness of the sun, the moon is the lesser light. But the moon truly does rule the night. Within the solar system, the Earth-moon relationship is rather unique. In comparison to the other planets and their moons, our moon has the largest ratio of moon to planet size and diameter to orbital distance. What this means is that the moon has both a larger physical size in relation to Earth and a larger apparent visual size in our sky than any other moon-planet system. These simple relationships provide the foundation for the moon's functional and finely tuned role as Earth's nearest companion. One of the most obvious roles the moon provides is its timekeeping status. As the moon orbits around the Earth, it progresses through a sequence of lunar phases where the moon's appearance slowly changes by how much it's illuminated by the sun's light. Beginning with the completely darkened new moon phase, this 29.5-day lunar cycle goes through a progression from waxing crescent to first quarter moon to waxing gibbous to its maximum illuminated state at the full moon. Then it begins to diminish into the waning gibbous, the third quarter moon, the waning crescent, and back to a darkened new moon. For many cultures, past and present, the lunar cycle formed an obvious timekeeping foundation by which their calendars could be based. In fact, the words moon and month share etymological origins as the 29.5-day cycle helped define the changing of months. At a more basic level, though, the moon's nightly phases serve as a rhythm for the natural world. Nocturnal behaviors of animals, from insects to birds to mammals to even marine species, have been linked to the monthly cycle of the moon. Now, the phases of the moon are caused by the relative positioning of the sun, the earth, and the moon. As the moon travels in its orbit, it progresses from being on the same side of the earth as the sun, causing the new moon, to being on the opposite side from the sun, causing the full moon phase. While the orbits of the moon around the earth and the earth around the sun are not exactly aligned, there are specific points where the orbits cross. When the moon passes through these points in its minimum new moon or its maximum full moon phase, Earth is treated to a stunning eclipse event. Lunar eclipses occur only during the full moon phase, where the moon's orbit crosses precisely behind the Earth, passing through its shadow. For several hours, as the Earth's shadow covers the moon, the nighttime side of Earth is treated to the bright full moon turning a dark reddish orange. On the other hand, solar eclipses occur only during the new moon phase, when the moon passes in a precise alignment between the Earth and the sun. Though the sun is 400 times farther away than the moon and is also 400 times larger than the moon, this exact proportion results in the sun and moon being the same angular size in our sky. The size proportions, along with the precise orbital alignments, allow solar eclipses to be one of the most dramatic natural phenomena experienced. For several hours, the moon creeps in front of the sun, until for a few brief minutes, the sun's bright surface is completely covered by the moon.
4: These few dark moments within a total solar eclipse are the only moments when it is safe to look at the sun without specialized protection. And it's only during this time that you can visually see the upper layers of the sun's atmosphere. Since it requires such a precise alignment, each total solar eclipse is only visible for a few minutes to the region where the moon's shadow casts as it travels across the Earth's surface. For those who are in this narrow strip, the encounter is a full sensory experience. The sky darkens and stars become visible. The temperature drops noticeably by several degrees, and the sounds of nocturnal animal life begin. As a timekeeping element, it is easy to see how the unique experiences of lunar and solar eclipses could be used as markers in history. The consistent and regular presence of the moon cycle forms the foundation for nature's nocturnal cycles, but includes these incredible eclipse events as a punctuation in time. Beyond its effect on time and natural cycles, the moon plays an absolutely vital role for existence and the health of life on Earth. Both the Earth and moon exert a gravitational force on each other. Earth's gravitational force is much stronger and it dominates their interaction, which is why the moon orbits around the Earth. However, the moon's gravity has a crucial impact on Earth and even in our very lives. If you've ever been to an ocean beach or a coastline, then you have seen the effect of the moon's gravity. The tides. Even though the moon is at a great distance from Earth, approximately 240,000 miles, its gravitational force produces the ocean's tides. Each day, all around the globe, high tides and low tides are seen all along Earth's coastlines. This natural cycle of the ocean's level rising and falling produces positive benefits for life on Earth. Every day, beaches are swept across with incoming and outgoing waters, and these waters bring nutrients from farther out in the ocean for creatures that live in the shallows or the tidal pools. The outgoing tides can serve as a means of cleansing, refreshing the coastal regions. They can take minerals and salts back out to the deeper waters. The tides as a whole benefit from the impact of the circulating currents driven by the daily cycle of the moon's causing of these tides. With over 70% of Earth's surface covered by oceans, the impact that the moon plays directly on life cannot be underestimated. The moon is beautiful to observe, a constant nightly companion. While the moon fulfills its role of lighting the night, it also serves key roles in the cycles of life.

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Created by God, the moon has a designed role to support the balance of life here on Earth.

If you're like me, you like hearing God's word. It's important for us to be like the men of Psalms chapter 1 and meditate upon the word of God day and night. That's why I want to tell you about a great monthly publication, the Gospel Journal. 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

0: 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Viewer discretion is advised.
1: Family. This is my beautiful wife of working on 21 years, and I had to get the Texas A&M there shining a little bit for all these Alabama folks and Tennessee, but I better get off of that. These are our kiddos, and you'll notice our oldest son there is about 6'4", and the other young man has grown some now. This is actually a little old. He's about 6'1", and the girls are growing up on us, but it goes in a hurry. Family. You know, I mentioned last night, and I want to start out with this point as we begin our lesson. The family is the perfect storm, and maybe storm's not a good analogy, but it is the perfect occasion or storm in some regards for the development of the soul. You know, God knew what he was doing when he created male and female. And the Bible says he created them male and female. And we also know that he did it from the beginning, which of course denounces and overthrows theistic evolution. We were not created from some lower life form. We were created in the very image of God, and we were created male and female. And the family is such a wonderful thing. My dad is an elder in the Lord's church. My brother's a gospel preacher. And I can remember as young boys, 7, 8 years of age, we would play in the hallway. We played football on our knees. And he would take a football and throw to us down the hallway, and we would tear things up. And then my mother would get on him, and then we would have to stop. And I can remember on one occasion getting up and football. It was Football Friday. Being from a small town, you played sports whether you were good or not. And she had made pancakes, and she shaped those pancakes in the form of a football and had used butter to make the laces on those pancakes. You know, that's pretty good memories. You think about all of the memories that come. I think about my wife and I. When we were first married, we were so poor we couldn't even look at each other. And we would get a Sonic drink and make grilled cheeses at the house and then go to watch her brother play college for high school football back then, and then he played in college. And that was some pleasant memories. We didn't have a lot of money at all, but just spending time together. And the other day as we sat there near the fireplace, my oldest boy and I, and he said to me, he said, "Dad, I'm going to miss this, I think, next year." He's talking about going to college, and he's probably maybe going to play some college basketball even. And I thought to myself, you know, I'm going to miss it too. Family is something we don't need to take for granted. Family is, of course, the foundation of this country. Jesus is the foundation of the church. 1 Corinthians 3:11. We know there's no other name in heaven whereby we may be saved or can be saved outside of Jesus Christ. Acts 4:12. And so if Jesus is the foundation of the church, and the church is the foundation of the community, and then the home is the foundation within those couples, within the congregations that are the foundations of the communities and the counties and the states and the nation. And I think about Proverbs 14:34. Righteousness exalteth the nation, but sin is the reproach to any people. Blessed is the nation whose God is the Lord. There was once a man who was making fun of members of the Lord's church, and he said to a particular man that I know, he said, "You know, you're such an insignificant number when you think of all

0: the religious people in the United States, or all the people in the United States, and here you are, just several million members of the church, 3-4 million, however many there are, 12,000 congregations, whatever that may be, and we know many of those people have problems. And he said, you're such an insignificant number. And I believe I like what my friend said. He said, let me tell you something. He said, Abraham prayed to God and was able to spare, if there had been just a handful of righteous souls, that place called Sodom and Gomorrah. And of course, there were not that many, and eventually it was destroyed. But God was willing to give in as long as there was 50 and 45 and 30, etc. And so this insignificant number of members of the Church of Christ in this nation, if we are what we ought to be, may be just what keeps this country from falling off the edge. And it starts with family. It starts with the family as God would have it to be. I want you to picture two families in your mind. On one side of town, we have a family, and here's the scene. It's Sunday afternoon at 2 o'clock, and they've just had lunch. And the husband is bragging on the meal that his wife cooked. They're talking about, boy, that preacher sure had a good sermon this morning. And here he gets up and he's helping maybe with the kids wash the dishes because his wife has labored and enslaved to make such a fine meal. And the kids are singing and the boys are whistling and it's a beautiful day outside. Then on the other side of the town you have this. Same Sunday afternoon. Boy says to his sister, you're stupid. Where's your iPod? The husband says to the wife, you're not good for anything. You can't remember anything that I tell you to do. In fact, if you actually analyze them, they're really not husband and wife because they're simply living together as husband and wife. They're shacking up. He's been married 3 times. She's been married 2 times. They have kids by different marriages. Profanity is in the room. He's drinking his 3rd beer and it's only 2 o'clock in the afternoon. What a difference you see in those two pictures. Brethren, the Bible says in Psalm 127:1, except the Lord build the house, they labor in vain that build it. Psalm 127:1 should be the theme of our lesson this morning as we talk about the family. We have 3 points. The family, number one, in jeopardy. Turn, if you will, to Genesis 18. I love Genesis 18, 18 and 19. You might want to write in your notes also Luke 1:6. Luke 1:6 speaks about the parents of John the Baptizer, and it says that they were righteous, walking before God, blameless. Not sinless, but blameless. And in Genesis 18, 18 through 19, the Bible says, Abraham shall surely become a great nation and a mighty nation, and all the nations of the earth shall be blessed in him. The Lord says, for I know him that he will command his children and his household after him, and they shall keep the way of the Lord to do justice and judgment. You know, I think about Joshua chapter 24. We have that sign above our door, and it says, as for me and my house, we will serve the Lord. Turn over in your Old Testaments to the book of Deuteronomy. Deuteronomy chapter 4. And I want to impress upon you as we talk about the family being in jeopardy that we need to realize that we must teach our children. We must teach our children. In the past, members of the Church of Christ were very knowledgeable in the Word of God. And of course, we know that this history goes all the way back to the Old Testament. Deuteronomy chapter 4, God's instruction. Look at verse 7, Deuteronomy 4, 7. I'm going to read several verses. For what nation is there so great? I understand this is Old Testament Israel, but applied to the Israel of God, Galatians 6:16, that's the church. For what nation is there so great who hath God so nigh unto them as the Lord our God is in all things, that we call upon him for? And what nation is there so great that his statutes and judgments so righteous as all this law which I set before you this day? Only take heed thyself and keep thy soul diligently, lest thou forget the things which thine eyes have seen, and lest they depart from thy heart all the days of thy life. Notice this, but teach them thy sons and thy sons' sons. Turn over to Deuteronomy chapter 6. Deuteronomy chapter 6, that famous passage beginning in verse number 7. And it says, and thou shalt teach them diligently unto thy children, and shalt talk of them when thou sittest in thine house, and when thou walkest by the way, and when thou liest down, and when thou risest up, and thou shalt bind them for a sign upon thine hand, and shall be as frontlets between thine eyes, and thou shalt write them upon the post of thy house and on thy gates. Now, brethren, that's what we have to do. If we want to take the family from jeopardy to joy, which is going to be our second point, we need to realize that it's going to take a generation who teaches their children the Word of God. You know, my son is about to go to college. And in some ways, I'm nervous about that because he's in this sheltered, nurtured environment, and he's going to be out there with a lot of freedom. But on the other hand, I'm not worried about that because I know we have done at least the best job that we can. I think we can improve some areas, but we're grounding him and teaching him. And my question would be, how prepared are your children and your family to face the things the world is going to throw at them? The Bible talks about in the New Testament the fiery darts of Satan. And they're going to come at these young people. And we need to prepare them. Do your children realize and do they know and can they defend the concept of the one church? The truth on marriage, divorce, remarriage. The truth about elders and deacons and their qualification. The role of women. The nature of worship. The acts of worship, how the Bible authorizes, how the Bible does not authorize. Can they do that? Are they prepared to face the onslaught that's coming against them? And I'll tell you what worries me and causes me concern in the brotherhood as a whole, and that is in many places, and I hope this is not the case where you are, pulpit malpractice happens regularly. They go and they hear stories, and they hear jokes, and they hear illustrations, and there's nothing wrong with any of those. But they have to hear the word of God. Psalm 119, verse 9 says, wherewithal shall a young man cleanse his way? And then it says, by giving heed according to thy word have I hid in my heart, that I might not sin against thee. If we're going to prepare our children and prepare our wives and prepare our families and take us from jeopardy to joy, we need to take the word of God and then put it in the minds and hearts of our wives, the husbands, and the children. Well, surely I can get an amen on that. You know, I think about Hosea. Hosea says, my people are destroyed for lack of knowledge. Because you've rejected knowledge, I will reject thee. And we don't need it to be that way. We have to take the family from jeopardy to joy. You know, there was a study or a survey from a book called The Rise and Fall of the Roman Empire. And four reasons were given about the rise and fall of the Roman Empire. Listen to this. Rapid increase in divorce. Sanctity of life was diminished. There was a mad case for pleasure, and faith was only in form, not in substance. There's a line from a book that I read years ago, and the author said this. The author said, we cannot seem to be, we have to be. We have to be, we cannot simply seem to be. And that's it. We have to be real, and we have to make sure that we take the Word of God and instill it in the hearts and minds of our children. You know, all of these racial issues and problems that there seem to be having lately and all the rioting and all that, you know, the Bible fixes all that if you follow the Bible. There's no racism in the church if it is what it ought to be. My brother's a gospel preacher, and he is a natural brother, and so he's a white young man. His wife is black. He has, I guess, an ebony queen too, right? And you know what's funny about this is our children, one day Jenna asked me this, and she said, Daddy, can a white person marry a black person? And I said, well, Jenna, Uncle Jeffrey is married to Aunt Connie. He's a gospel preacher. They're members of the church. She's black. He's white. And Jenna goes, well, yeah, but Uncle Jeffrey's black too. And I thought to myself, I said, what? I said, I think this is a very intelligent child. She is the mini clone of you know who over here. And so, very, very intelligent. I mean, like scary intelligent at 8 years old. And so I'm like, Jenna, what do you mean he's black? She goes, well, he has black hair. That's the way children view it. They don't see racial issues, but if we prepare our children to have the onslaught of culture, they can handle these things. I'm going to tell you, it hurt my feelings a lot the other day after the Super Bowl. We recorded it and watched it after services. No, we did not skip. And so after services, watched that Super Bowl. And the Denver Broncos won, and I've always kind of held Peyton. I've always kind of thought a lot of him. And his comments he made, I'm going to tell you, have stuck with me and bothered me to no end. They interviewed him and they said, well, twice. No, he had to be getting paid for this stuff. And they asked him, so what are you going to do? And he said, well, I'll tell you what I'm going to do. I'm going to go home and I'm going to drink a beer. I'm going to drink a lot of beer, a lot of Budweiser, a lot of beer. And I'm going to say a prayer too to the man upstairs. Just thank you for winning this game. And I thought to myself, you're going to drink beer, a lot of beer, and then pray? Listen, that's not the Bible I'm reading, Peyton. That's not the Bible at all. And so we need to make sure our children realize what's coming. Have you ever noticed now in all the Disney movies, what's happening, who the new hero is? It's always a woman. Now, there's nothing wrong with having a hero that's a woman. I've watched Mulan. I like it as good as the next fella. And I sing those Frozen songs, you know, Frozen, all that stuff. I get it. I have young kids and old kids. I understand. But it's interesting what's happening with, you're not seeing Prince Charming anymore saving the lady. You're seeing the lady saving the man. I believe a lot of that's a cultural shift. And they're trying to do things behind the scenes, even covertly, if you will. Listen, it's happening. Do you realize that 33% of the professional staff in the Girl Scout movement are lesbians? There are things happening, and we've become so politically correct. The home, when you think about the past, and now I'm into the present, when you think about the home in the present, we're so politically correct. For instance, we use the term gay. Well, they don't even like homosexual anymore because it has the term sexual and that makes people think of sex and that's a deviant thought. And so they like the term gay now, not homosexual. The Bible calls it sodomy. And so we have terms like cohabitation or, oh, you're living together. My Bible calls it whoremongering and fornication. And then we have people that say, well, we're simply incompatible. Well, my Bible calls that selfishness and sin. And you know, it's happening. I'm in the insurance business, and I saw a commercial the other day that sickened me to my core. Allstate Insurance Company had a commercial showing a man married to another man, and he's got his arm around the other fella. And have you ever noticed why one of them tries to look like a woman and one of them tries to look like a man? And then if they're two women, one of them tries to look like a man and the other one tries to look like a woman. And I had a guy tell me this one time. I thought it was kind of an amazing concept, really. It's a worldly guy. He was from New York. I met him in a business trip and we got talking about homosexuality. And he said, yeah, no, I don't understand. This is not a member of the church. He said, I asked one of my friends who's a lesbian. He said, I'm confused. He said, you like girls, not guys. And she said, yes. He said, well, if you like girls, not guys, why are you always trying to like a girl that looks like a guy? Because if I was a girl that liked girls, I'd find the prettiest girl. But you never find two really pretty girls, usually. I mean, the whole concept is a problem. In fact, you get into the mentality behind lesbianism, you know really what happens a lot of times? They've been mentally abused by men, and so they're looking for companionship, and they seek it in an unauthorized, sinful way, and they don't realize oftentimes the problem or the correction to their problems is in this book. It's not in that unsanctioned relationship. And it's no different for heterosexual sin or adultery. But we're bombarded, and so we have, I don't know what I just did. We unplugged something. Plug in or find another power source. There we go. I guess we did that. But I think about that commercial, and that's what the onslaught of the past and the present. So when you think about even the future of what's coming, Western civilization depends a lot upon what happens in the coming years as we develop and get the home ready for this continued onslaught of immoral invasion. You know, 70% of black babies and nearly 20% of white babies are born out of wedlock in the United States. Only 34% of all children, think about this stat, only 34% of all children born in America will live with both biological parents through age 18. So if you have three children born, only two of the three are actually going to live with the same biological parents. One of the three won't even live with the same biological parents. And so then you get, he said, well, look at the difference between those that are black and those that are white. That's not a color thing. That's a cultural thing based on the cycles of not having a mom and a daddy. It has nothing to do with color. It has to do with whatever environment people are born in. And so as we get and delve into these different numbers, the point is, Our country is falling apart and has fallen apart in many ways. And the only way to bring it out of this abyss is through Jesus Christ and we as family members being examples of how to show people a different life. A big CEO was once interviewed and asked the question about hiring people. How do you hire people? He hired thousands of people. He said, I simply look and I find out if they've got a good mom and a daddy. They've got a good mother and they've got a good father. The chances are they're going to be a hard worker and they're going to be the kind of person they should be. Talk about marriage, divorce, remarriage. One landmark study, 90% of children from divorced homes suffered from an acute sense of shock. 50% reported feeling rejected and abandoned. And basically after the divorce, half the fathers never came to see their children 3 years later. One third of the boys and girls feared abandonment by the remaining parent. 37% of the children were even more unhappy and dissatisfied 5 years later. In fact, if you take and you think for every two marriages, there's one divorce, and then you take those numbers and begin to look into them, and only 10% of those who are divorced 10 years later are actually even happy. That doesn't fix the problem, because the selfishness that caused the divorce is still there. You're not dealing with the root cause. Person says, well, if I had a different wife, if you treated me this way, then it would be different. Or if he would treat me this way, it'd be different. No, it wouldn't. It's like a person who's not happy in their job. The best advice you could ever get about that is first fix yourself, try to learn the job and love the job, and then if you don't like it, quit the job. Fix you first, then get a new job. And that's what's going on in our homes. And I want to tell you this too. Noah was a success. Would you hire a preacher like this? Preach for 100 years, the Bible says up to 120, but basically 100 years, never had a convert outside of his wife, his three children and their wives. Some say, I don't want a preacher like that. I'm going to tell you, where we are back home, our preacher, one thing I'll tell you about our preacher, he's one of the finest Christian men I know. He has one of the finest Christian spouses I know, and they're raising their children the right way. And that is a good sign. His little boy, about 2.5 years old, sitting by me, and he's got that little Bible open. He got a little cloth Bible they put together, and he's turning back and forth and knowing scriptures, and you could tell he's getting taught something at home. That's important. That's the way it should be. And so the future is dark and bleak, but it doesn't have to be. Philippians 4:8, whatsoever things are lovely, whatsoever things are true, whatsoever things are pure and of good report, think on these things. We can take the church from jeopardy to joy. In order to do that, we have to teach our children, as was mentioned earlier, and make sure that we do it by grounding them in the Word of God. I want to say this, and I'll go to the second point. Can your children answer this question? Can you answer these questions? Can your spouse answer these questions? Is there a God? Can you prove it? Is the God of the Bible the true God? How do you prove the Bible is from God? Is Jesus who he claimed to be? How do you refute Darwinian evolution, theistic evolution? Can you prove or defend the one true church? All areas, the nature of it, the structure of it, the acts of worship. Can they, that is the family, can they define and go into detail regarding the roles of men and women? Do they understand the era of denominationalism? Do they understand why we don't have mechanical instruments of music? Can they defend and teach and believe the truth on moral issues? What about marriage, divorce, and remarriage? Are we equipping our families? That's my question. Amos 8:11 says there's a famine in the land, not of bread and of water, but of hearing the word of God. Jonah 3:2 is a beautiful verse. God said, Jonah, preach the preaching I bid thee to preach. Jeremiah 20:9, Jeremiah said, the word of God was a fire in my bones, and I could not contain it. And that is the way we fix the family, put the word of God back in the family. Take the family from jeopardy to joy. So let's talk about that. The family as God would have it. The family not in jeopardy, but the family in joy. God's plan is one man for one woman for life. Genesis 2 and Matthew 19. That is not hard to understand. It is hard to apply. There are people who don't like it, but that's what the Bible says. And we have to stick with the Bible. We can't change what the Bible says if we want to go to heaven. Marriage, divorce, and remarriage, that's serious business. And brethren, I just want to say it this way, and I'm not trying to be unkind, but there are many people, even in the churches of Christ, that are going to lose their soul for teaching false and holding to false views on marriage, divorce, and remarriage. When you read Matthew chapter 19, you want to know how hard the teaching of Jesus was? Go on and read down through verse 12. Because they said, Lord, this is a hard saying. Who can hear it? It's better if a man doesn't even get married. Jesus said, they to whom it's been given, said, there's eunuchs for the kingdom of heaven's sake, eunuchs made of man. And so some have to live their lives by themselves because they've ruined their right to be married. Then some will run over to 1 Corinthians 7 as if somehow that contradicts Matthew 19 when it says you're not under bondage. It simply means you're not under bondage to leave Christ to follow an unfaithful spouse. It has nothing to do with marriage, divorce, and remarriage. Look at the English and the Greek context of 1 Corinthians 7. One exception is given in Matthew 19:9. That's fornication, and even then there can be forgiveness, but there also can be the person who puts away the guilty spouse. That's the innocent party's decision. But we need to protect our family. You know, the family, the home, is the man's castle, and the woman is the queen of the home. I'm going to tell you something, men. If you're building a home, just let her get what she wants. I told my wife, I said, I want a fireplace, and I'd like a place to keep my books. The rest of it doesn't matter to me. But, you know, I probably was unwise even telling her I wanted those two things. Kids need to feel loved and safe at home. Yes, I want their friends coming to my house because I know what's going on in my house. That's a good thing. And so I know it's chaotic and wild at times. Because I know that my kids are going to be watching things that dad and mom approve of. You know, we've both public school and homeschool. We currently homeschool right now. We public school through our times. Our kids, my oldest boy was in about the eighth grade. And you can have, do what you want to do in your own family, but like right now, we're having a blast. In fact, our son is on the number one ranked homeschool team in the United States. That's pretty fun. We're going in and beating lots of big 5 and 6A schools in basketball, and I kind of have fun with that. We're sitting there beating some of the big athletes. You're going D1, and they'll look over and say, where are you from? And I go, we homeschool. And they're like, what? It's pretty fun when you're alley-oop dunking all over these guys, you know, but anyway. The point is, however you develop your family, do it in the right way. And there's a pattern for that. How many of you have heard of Jerry Clower? Okay, you probably heard this one. But Jerry Clower tells the story once of going to the Grand Ole Opry or somewhere. But he was in the green room, which is the room you prepare to go in to give the big, you know, of course he would give comedy or singing or whatever you're going to do. But he was a comedian, family comedian. And he says that he went in this room, and there was a lady in there with a big bouffant hair, hat. May have had her hair under the hat, but had the hat on and the feather flying up, and he stood up to give her his chair. And he said, here, ma'am, you can have my chair. And she said, you sit down. He said, ma'am, my mama and my grandmama would come up. By the way, I love you, grandma, or great-grandmother. I love those stories. And he said that they would come up out of their grave and slap me if I don't give this chair to a lady. She said, you sit down. And she sat down in the middle of the floor. And he said, ma'am, what are you doing? She said, I'm protesting. So what are you protesting? I'm protesting for all women everywhere and all the abuses that they've taken. And he said, ma'am, let me tell you something. He said, my wife, Mama, that's what I call her. He said, we've been married for nearly 40 years. He said, and every morning, whenever she gets ready for breakfast, she can ring this little bell and a lady come up and bring her breakfast in bed, or she can go downstairs and eat it. And then later on, when she wants to go outside and wants to go shopping or something, she can go down and drive in a brand new Lincoln Continental Town Car into town. And let me tell you something, lady. Mama don't want you messing up a deal she's got. We need to protect the home. Sometimes we act like we're ashamed. You say, are you saying the husband's the head of the wife? That's exactly what I'm saying, because that's what God says. But a husband that's the head of the wife, the way the Bible describes it, is not a dictator or tyrant. But rather, he is one who loves his wife as Christ loved the church. And ladies are not the kind that says, well, I'll submit, but I don't like it. Wait a minute. That's not the way we submit to Christ. Okay, honey, I'll do it, but I sure don't want to do it. That's not a good attitude either. No, the way the Bible describes it is a beautiful situation. Let me say this regarding the home, as we talk about as God would have it and really now understood and appreciated. And that is this. You understand the difference in happiness and blessedness? You might want to write this on your paper. Happiness versus blessedness. Happiness is from a word hap, which means chance. It is based on external circumstances. Are you happy? Well, I don't know. What's the temperature? What I eat? Do I like the food? That's chance based. But blessedness is based on what's on the inside out. It's inside out, not outside in. That is the concept of blessedness in Matthew 5, Makarios, the Greek word. Blessedness, blessed are the poor in spirit. Blessed are the meek. Blessed are the pure in heart. That idea of Makarios, blessedness, is a deep, abiding inner peace, knowing you are right with God. And that is what I speak of when I speak of marriage. God doesn't want us just to be happy. God wants us to be blessed. And the way to do that is to put our priorities in line. Turn to Mark chapter 4. You know, you think about materialism, and there's nothing wrong inherently with money. And the Bible does not condemn money or those who have money. In fact, Abraham's bosom, paradise is named after Abraham, and he's a rich man, Genesis 13:2. But at the same time, there are great dangers in stuff, because stuff's going to burn up. And in Mark 4:19, regarding this parable of the sower, I one time said as a young preacher, I said, the parable, turn to the Matthew 8, and let's look at the parable of the soils. An elder's wife came up to me. She said, you can call it what you want to, but the book of Matthew calls it the parable of the sower. So I made sure I called it the parable of the sower. But in Mark 4:19, it says, and the care of the thorny ground, it says, notice, and the cares of this world and the deceitfulness of riches, notice, and the lust of other things entering in, choke the word, and it becomes unfruitful. You want to talk about the home in jeopardy as earlier versus the home in joy. It gets back to, are we having blessed lives versus just happy lives? Mark 4:19, oftentimes we get too caught up in things that don't matter much. It's like the couple that came forward. You know, people come forward and they confess fault. And the preacher asked the couple, they said, what's the problem? And the lady simply whispered to the preacher, she said, we've been involved doing things that just don't matter much. Listen, we don't need to do things that don't matter. We need to do things that do matter. Women, I want to say this to you. Being a woman is the privilege and blessing of God. You're able to bear children. You are, by God's design, inclined to stability, security, steadiness. Most women value friendships and family above accomplishments and opportunities. That is why they often dislike change and resist moving from one city to another. The female temperament lends itself to nurturance, caring, sensitivity, tenderness, and compassion. Those are the precise characteristics needed by the children during the developmental years. With the softness of the female, the world would be, without the softness of the female, the world would be more cold, legalistic, and a militaristic place. On the other hand, men have been designed also for their role. They usually are more opportunity takers, risk takers. You think about the toy industry. You know, they did a study, and for about 20 years, I think it was Toys R Us, tried to make toys gender neutral. And so they make dollhouses that really the girls are supposed to play with and the boys are supposed to play with. What they found out is the boys would use the little springy thing on the porch to shoot the baby carriages over as rockets, you know, toward other things. They said, this ain't going to work. Well, of course it's not going to work because God designed boys and girls differently, men and women differently, and that is not a bad thing. That's a good thing. You think about the qualifications of an elder. The Bible says an elder has to be the husband of one wife. And then you get into qualifications regarding children, raising children, and also hospitality. Can you imagine telling the typical elder that he has to be qualified to be hospitable and he doesn't have a wife? Yeah, good luck with that. You know, the college kids come over to our house, and my wife makes this home-cooked meal for them on Thursday evenings. And on one evening, we got there, and I have pizzas stacked up. Bought pizzas for all of them. One of the young men comes in, he goes, huh, BJ's gone tonight, huh? Yep, she's gone. The home, as God would have it, a true blessing from God. I want to talk for just a moment about husbands and wives. First of all, when I talk about husbands, in Ephesians chapter 5, verse 23, 1 Corinthians 11, 3, Colossians 3, 19, as well as other places, the Bible describes the leadership in the home. We know what it says. Husbands, the head of the wife. It says that in Colossians, a husband's not to be bitter against his wife. We know that there's a ranking of authority in 1 Corinthians 11:3, that the husband is under the Lord and the wife is under the husband. And go back to 1 Peter chapter 3. We looked at verse 7 last night, 1 Peter chapter 3, verse 7. But I want you to notice also 1 Peter chapter 3, verse number 6. Even as Sarah obeyed Abraham, calling him Lord, whose daughters ye are, as long as ye do well and are not afraid with any amazements. Likewise, ye husbands, dwell with them according to knowledge, that's the wives, giving honor unto the wife as unto the weaker vessel, and as being heirs together of the grace of life, that your prayers be not hindered. There's a lot in that verse. The nature of the woman, he's not saying she's spiritually weaker or mentally weaker. We know they're smarter than us. I mean, they really are. They could do two or three things at once. We can't. My wife, one time, I told you she has a background in our business. I have seen her at the stove cooking, holding a baby, and answering a phone call regarding a commercial insurance question. Now, if I was in that position, I would drop the kid in the stew as I'm trying to answer the question. No way. But you think about the idea of the natures of husbands and wives. And it says, dwell with them according to their nature, who they are, the way God made them. And so, husbands, you need to take the lead. But listen, the buck's going to stop with you. It's like on the president's desk. There was a president, one of the presidents in the past, he had to sign. He said, the buck stops here. That's it. If your family's not spiritually where they should be, husbands, look in the mirror. Go to James chapter 1. Don't be the man who looks in the Word of God, the mirror of the Word of God, and then walks away, forget what he looks like. You look in the mirror and you need to say, listen, the buck stops with me. That's not easy. But that's what it's required. Leadership in the home starts with the husband. Why is it in so many churches, wives are the only ones that tend to be there? Proverbs chapter 5 says of the husband, rejoice with the wife of thy youth. Ecclesiastes 9:9, live joyfully with the wife whom you love all your days. Proverbs 18:22, whosoever finds a wife finds a good thing and obtains favor from the Lord. What about wives? Their role is no lesser, it's just different. It's one of submission, it's one of respect, it's one of being a homemaker. By the way, brethren, I'm going to tell you, a lot of brethren steer away from this. You go read Titus chapter 2 and 1 Timothy chapter 5. And Paul says, I would that the younger widows marry, guide the house, give none occasion to the devil. And someone says, Jason, are you saying that women can't work? Listen, I've read Proverbs 31. That woman was a real estate agent. She sold clothing. Acts chapter 18. They were tent makers, both men and women. But I will tell you this, and don't misunderstand my words. If a woman works in the neglect of her motherhood and being a wife, she's sinning. The Bible makes it clear. This idea of career women that just work their way all the way to the top and they're going to dominate some empire and the husband's going to go home and take care of the kids, that is not in your Bible. 1 Timothy and Titus makes that abundantly clear. But here's what's the problem most of the time. He needs a big high-paying job. She needs a big high-paying job because they got a boat payment. They're living in a house they can't afford. Come on now. Daycare costs a whole lot. You ever done the research? You know that 80% of a woman's paycheck typically goes to cover costs that they would not have if she was not in a particular career. You research some of this. And so again, I'm not saying that a lady cannot work in any capacity, but I'm saying she can't do it to the neglect of what God gave her to do first. Proverbs 14:1, every wise woman buildeth her house, but the foolish plucketh it down with her hands. Proverbs 19:13, the contentions of a wife are continual dropping, yet verse 14 says, a prudent wife is from the Lord. Proverbs 25:24, it is better to dwell in the corner of the housetop than with a brawling woman in a wide house. Listen, don't gripe and criticize and beat down your husband. Help him as he leads the home, and husbands, you show affection to your wives. But right before we go to our final point, I want you to think for just a moment now about parenting and fathers. Again, we've already talked about this some, but we need to teach discipline to our children. First, with our own life. You ever studied in Samuel about Absalom? And the question is asked, David asked that question. He kept asking the question whenever Absalom had rebelled against him. And he said, is the young man safe? Is the young man safe? And finally the runner came and he said, David, would that all men were as this young man were. That is, he's dead. And then David cried out and he said, Absalom, Absalom, my son, would God I died for thee, Absalom, my son. You know what I want to say, David, you should have thought about that before you were committing fornication with Bathsheba. Listen, people need to think about what they're watching on TV. Their kids are watching what they're watching on TV. People need to think about, and husbands need, and fathers need to think about these things. Teach their children respect and discipline. Yes. Now, there's a story from a Texas preacher that he told me when he was a boy. He said he was raised by his grandparents. He's about 15 years of age, and I guess he got real sassy. And he said he sassed his grandmother. And his grandfather reached across the table and slapped him in the face. He said, son, don't you sass your grandmother. And David tells this story, and he says, and I told my grandfather, I said, don't you slap me like a woman. He said his grandfather, without even thinking, reached back and pow! knocked him out of the chair. He said, I hit the ground. He said, I've never sassed my grandmother again. Now, I'm not saying hit your kids in the face, but I'll tell you this much. You can take a belt to their behind and it makes that brain work right. The book of Proverbs, I call it going proverbial. It's like the little kid, he's on his mama's shoulder about 3 or 4, and his mama or daddy's carrying him out, and the little kid leans over and says, pray for me, as he leaves the church building. Listen, we need to have nurture and admonition regarding the raising of our children. Look at Ephesians 6:4. It says, fathers, provoke not your children to wrath, but raise them up in the nurture and admonition of the Lord. The Greek word for nurture means it means chastisement. It means to train a child even with blows. It involves disciplinary correction for mistakes and curbs passions. The word for admonition means mind and to put. That is to literally put in mind. Hence the training by words. Whether it be encouragement, example, etc. Clark commentary says literally nourishment means to train them in discipline and instruction. I'll tell you what Rollo commentary means on a nurture and admonition. It means love them and spank them. It means love them and discipline. Teach them right from wrong. And when you do teach them right from wrong, explain why they were disciplined. Don't do it out of anger and harshness. I'm not saying abuse your children. That's a sin. But friends, it's also a sin not to discipline your children in a loving way. You know, parents make me sick sometimes. I have a little junior over here, and here's Junior, and they'll say, "Now, Junior, you put that down, or I'm going to count. Don't make me count. One, two, what's he going to do? Well, three, all of a sudden, kid don't know how to obey. You're giving him, you're kind of warming him up to disobey. Our kids get that too, but when we go one, two, three, it don't mean come here, one, two, three. It means that's how many licks you will get when you get home. One, two, I'm already in trouble. No. Listen, kids understand loving discipline. I was in college and I sat beside a young man and he was totally opposed to corporal punishment in schools. And I said, "What are you talking about?" He goes, my dad used to beat me all the time." "Oh, your dad was abusive and unkind and mean. Okay, now I get it." I said, "My dad used to spank me too, but he did it in a loving and kind way and hugged me and told me why I received that discipline. I knew I needed it. And to this day, I love him. And I can still tell my dad I love him and he can tell me that he loves me." Nurture and admonition. Is the young man safe? Mothers, listen. Teach your children. One of my favorite stories with our little boy Josiah, who's now 15, he was about 5, and we were over at her grandparents' place, and we were going to pick up some limbs, and he decided that morning he didn't want to work. We're eating oatmeal. And he says, I don't want to pick up the limbs. Now, this is why women are smarter. I would have just said, "Now, Josiah, you're going to get a whipping if you don't pick them." That's what I would have done. My wife said, "That's okay. You don't have to pick up limbs." She reached the oatmeal and pulled it over to her. He said, "What are you doing?" She said, "If a man won't work, neither will he eat." He sits there and he thinks about that in his little 5-year-old brain. And after about a minute, he says, "You know what? I think I'll help Mama." She pushes the oatmeal back. Proverbs 31, the wife of Proverbs 31, whoever finds a wife finds a wonderful thing. A virtuous woman is far above rubies, the Bible says. You know, you want to know what I deal with? You need to pray for me, and I know I got to close it down. But I'll tell you why you need to pray for me. You think about my wife. She came to me one day. She said, "Jason, I've been thinking about this." She said, "I'm fixing to retire." I said, "What do you mean you're going to retire?" She said, "Hey, listen, we had these children, and I was on call 24 hours a day, 7 days a week when they were little. And I figure that when you add all the time up and on-call time, that I've already worked more than most people in a career. And so when the first one hits 5 years old, I'm going to retire." I said, "Well, that's pretty good math, I guess. You know, you think about all the hours put in." She's making a joke. The point is, look at the hours that mothers put in the raising of these children. And friends, we have work to do. You know that 7 out of 10 members of the Church of Christ, when they graduate high school, are leaving the church? 7 of 10. Some people say, "That's not that much everywhere." It is in a lot of places. Sometimes it's higher than that. That should not be the case. We go to church camp, been doing it for years, and you can tell the kids that are taught at home and the kids that are not taught at home. Are your kids taught at home? You know, I don't have time to deal with grandparents. I have to go on to our final point. Don't worry, the final point's only a couple of minutes. You know, Abraham Lincoln said this about his mother. He said, "All that I am or hope to be, I owe to my mother." "Hand that rocks a cradle rules the world" is certainly a true statement, and it should be. You know, think about it again, grandparents, that's got to be fun. I want to live long enough to be a grandparent. I mean, the ability to shake them up and send them back has got to be fun. My parents, my dad's an elder in the church, and they're watching our kids. And BJ's mom and dad are helping with them as well. And I'll promise you, it's going to take several days of getting some sugar out of them and sweetening. I mean, it's like on a Pinocchio when they go to the Pleasure Island. You know, they all turn into donkeys. It's like, listen, grandparents, it's okay to say no. Joseph raised his grandchildren in the third generation. And I know that brought him joy if you read the book of Genesis. Difference in boys and girls, their environments, preparing our children for the future is a very important thing. And I would say this much as you think about your children and their influences. Listen, the Bible says in 1 Corinthians 15:33 that evil companionships corrupt good morals, good manners. What are they watching? You know that maybe I think it's 90% of all parents don't even look at the ratings of the video games before their kids buy the video games. What are your kids listening to on the radio? What are they watching on television? What are on their cell phones? What are in the texts of the cell phones? You know what percentage of kids, certainly hopefully not our kids, but what percentage of kids are sending messages that have sexual innuendo and content in them? Someone says, I can't check my kid's cell phone. What world do you live in? I bought the phone, I pay for the phone, I'll check the phone. Parents are scared of their kids. That's crazy. Now, I don't have to check them all the time because I have good kids. But I'm not worried about my kids. I'm worried about the influences of the world that could be encroaching upon them. And so I would say as we close, and we'll use this as a conclusion point, and that is the family and judgment, corruption, opportunity, and eternity, and I'll kind of wrap it all into one point. Here's the problem. We become desensitized. There was a gospel preacher back maybe nearly 100 years ago. He said he went to hold a gospel meeting. First night of the gospel meeting, the preacher's house was literally right beside the railroad tracks. He said he woke up at 2 o'clock in the morning, boom, train coming by, and he said to himself, he said, man, this is crazy. There's no way I can sleep in this home. He said the next day he went out to a field, a pasture, and slept in his car so he could get a good night's sleep. But it was a prolonged meeting back in those days for several weeks, and finally said, I can't do this every night. And so he said he made it through the third night, made it through the fourth night. He said when a week went by, he was sleeping like a baby in that home. You know why? Because he could no longer hear the train. I think sometimes we can no longer hear the sin going on in the world. The Bible still says that the whole world lies in wickedness and we are of God. Listen, we are not of this world. We are pilgrims, as you talked about the other night, Brother Glenn. We are pilgrims passing through, and we remember that. We'll put the family where it should be, and we will not have the corruption, but we realize it's an opportunity because there is an eternity. I want you to listen to this as we end the lesson. 2 Corinthians 5:10 says that whatsoever things, it says that what we receive in the body, we shall be judged by the things received in the body, whether it be good or bad. 2 Corinthians 5:10. Hebrews 9 says we're all going to, it's appointed a man once to die, but after this a judgment. Here's my point. Think about your decisions. Have you ever thought about this multi-generationally? If you decide to remain faithful, and I think I'm looking at a lot of wonderful people. If you decide, hey, I'm going to obey the gospel if I haven't. And if I have obeyed the gospel, which I would imagine most of you have, I'm going to remain faithful. I'm not going to give up. I have some hard days. I have some hard moments. We have some rough times, but we're not going to give up. We're never going to give up. We're going to teach our children so that our children can go to heaven. And then guess what? Then they can raise their children and their children can go to heaven. And their children can go to heaven. Think about the generations that are affected by the decisions that you make not to give up. Now you reverse that and think about one husband who says, you know what, I think I'm going to cheat on my wife. Or one wife who says, I think I'm going to start being bitter and mean toward my husband. And then one child is affected. And then two, and then three, and then grandchildren and great-grandchildren. You know, one of my dreams in life, and I saw it this past Christmas with my dad and my mom. They bought a big table for the dining room. And we sat around the table, my mom and my dad, grandchildren, my wife and I, and we sat there together as a family. All of those who are accountable of age have obeyed the gospel. Others that are younger will in the future, hopefully. And I thought to myself, you know, this is a beautiful picture. Because two people didn't give up. And now two more people are not giving up. And my wife and his wife are not going to give up. And all these kids are being raised the way it should be. And there is everything right with that. And we, friends, are the light of this world, according to Matthew chapter 5. Jesus Christ is that great beacon light, but we are the lower lights. And if the lower lights are burning, then the people in the disastrous world and the tragedies of the world can see us and see our life. And so I would say, here's my dream. I want to one day look back, and I want my children to realize that I was a faithful Christian, their mom was a faithful Christian, they're faithful Christians. Listen, our kids know it. I've told my wife, my kids in no uncertain term, I said, listen, you marry somebody not a member of the church, I can tell you right now, I'm not coming to the wedding. Oh, what? I'm not going to come to the wedding. Now, if they make a mistake, I would treat them like I should after that wedding, but I'm not going to endorse that. My kids know that. My son, he knows that. He said, Dad, I'm not going to marry somebody not a member of the church because he's being taught that. We prospect. Why do you think we go to church camp? My wife's got a list. I don't like that girl, but I like that one. And so my kids roll their eyes and we have them picked out. Okay, it probably won't work that way, but you can have fun with it. But I, you know this much, we have to make sure we put God first. The family in judgment, the family in joy, and the family in judgment. But the family in judgment doesn't have to be a bad thing if God is first in our life.
1: People often know and believe things while not entirely understanding those things. For example, one may know and believe that planes fly while not exactly understanding all the principles and sciences of flight. The same may be true of one's knowledge of the Word of God. He might not understand everything about what he believes. At his first Corinthian epistle, Paul set out at chapter 15 to declare the gospel he had already preached to them, or to further explain its truths and its application to them. Paul acknowledged they had already received and stood in that truth. However, being saved by it depended upon their remembrance of it. Otherwise, Paul said, they had believed in vain. We do tend to remember what we do more regularly, while forgetting what we do less often. Time and experience result in greater understanding of that to which God calls us in His Word. It is not what we read of that Word, but what we remember that makes us learned.
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3: What would you do if I invited you over to my house and you walked in and you're walking around the living room and you looked out a window into my backyard and you saw a giant wooden ark? I'm not talking an ark like Ark of the Covenant ark. I'm talking like a Genesis 6:15 ark, 300 cubits long, 50 cubits wide, 30 cubits high. You know, if you use an 18-inch cubit, that would make the ark about 450, maybe to 510 feet long, which is, first of all, way longer than my backyard. So neither of my neighbors nor the HOA would be very happy about that. But what would you say? Maybe you'd ask me, Aaron, why is there an ark in your backyard? What would you say if I said, well, God told Noah in Genesis 6 to make an ark, and God would save Noah and his family from the wicked world they were living in? And the world today is pretty wicked, right? And so I figured I'd build an ark. What would you say to me? You'd probably say, Aaron, first of all, you don't believe in that global flood stuff, do you? I mean, really? A global flood that covered the entire world? Wasn't that just a figurative story? Well, number one, Jesus believed it was real and even applied some things from the flood to the end of the world and his second coming. Jesus said this while he was on earth in Matthew 24, verses 38 and 39. For as in the days before the flood, they were eating and drinking, marrying and giving in marriage until the day Noah entered the ark. Verse 39, and they did not know until the flood came and took them all away, so also will be the coming of the Son of Man. So Jesus believed the flood account was real. And number two, is the flood really the biggest thing you should have a problem with if you believe in God? Which is easier, a global flood or speaking the entire universe into existence? If you believe God spoke the entire universe into existence, which anyone that believes in God should, then the global flood should be a simple miracle for God to accomplish. All right, back on topic, Aaron. So what would you say to me? You would probably say, Aaron, yes, God told Noah to build an ark. He didn't tell you to. That instruction was for Noah. He lived during a different covenant than you do. The Bible didn't tell you to build an ark. And guess what? you would be exactly right. God has always required faith from different people based off of the covenant. Read Hebrews chapter 11. And the covenant really means an agreement with God that people lived under. That's why we aren't building massive arks in our tiny backyards. We understand that, right? So why do we ignore that concept when we get to the story of the thief on the cross? I've had people who I will be talking to about the new covenant of Christianity, the gospel of Christ, and what a person must do to obey it, and they will frequently say, Aaron, I don't have to be baptized because the thief on the cross wasn't baptized. Well, that's true, but there are a few problems with that. Number one, you don't know that he wasn't baptized. He asked Jesus, remember me when you come into your kingdom. That's what John the Baptist and Jesus were preaching as they were baptizing all of Jerusalem, Judea, and the whole area around there. But really, the thief on the cross is written of, if you want to look it up, in Luke chapter 23 and verse 42. Now, this is where the thief asks Jesus to remember him when he came into his kingdom. And Jesus responded in Luke 23:43, today you'll be with me in paradise. The thief was saved at that point. We all agree on that. But did you know that the thief was still under the old covenant? Mark chapter 2 said that Jesus had the power on earth to forgive sins. But what about after Jesus died? When did that new covenant or New Testament come into force? Well, Hebrews chapter 9, verses 16 and 17 say this, for where there is a testament, there must also of necessity be the death of the testator. For a testament is in force after men are dead, since it has no power at all while the testator lives. So here's the question. Did it come into effect immediately after the death of Jesus or later? Look in the very next chapter of Luke, in Luke chapter 24 and verse 47. This is after the death, burial, and resurrection of Jesus Christ, and right before Jesus ascends into heaven. And he tells the apostles something very important. Jesus tells them this, repentance and remission of sins should be preached in his name to all nations, beginning at Jerusalem, Luke 24:47. So let's think about this. If it was still to begin in Jerusalem, that implies what? It hasn't begun yet. Jesus then told them to go to Jerusalem and wait until, as Jesus said, I send the promise of my Father upon you and tarry in the city of Jerusalem until you are endued with power from on high. So they went to Jerusalem, they waited. And they finally received that power from on high. And as Acts chapter 2 and verse 4 says, they were all filled with the Holy Spirit and began to speak with other tongues, other languages, as the Spirit gave them utterance. Now that this power from on high has come, as Jesus promised, what did they preach? Jesus said, Luke 24:47, repentance and remission of sins would be preached beginning in Jerusalem. Now, they're in Jerusalem, so what did they preach? They preached about the death, burial, and resurrection. And when those people responded, Acts chapter 2 and verse 37, men and brethren, what shall we do? Peter responded in verse 38, repent and be baptized, every one of you, in the name of Jesus Christ for the remission or forgiveness of your sins. So, Luke 24:47, repentance and remission of sins will be preached beginning in Jerusalem. Repentance and baptism for the remission of sins was preached. Since that day, when the new covenant went into effect in Acts chapter 2, every single person has been required to do the exact same thing that those people did, to believe, repent, confess, and be baptized for the remission of their sins. You know, I don't have to worry about a flood like Noah did, since God promised he would never again flood the earth to destroy it with water. You know, every time you see a rainbow, you should be reminded of that promise that God gave in Genesis chapter 9, verses 11 through 17. But you should also be reminded that God otherwise in the Bible says he was going to bring another judgment finally on the earth. You know, some say, Aaron, God's not going to return and destroy the earth. Come on, give me a break. But you know, that idea that he's not returning is really not a new concept. Listen to this passage in 2 Peter chapter 3, verses 4 through 7. It's a little bit longer passage, but bear with me. Where is the promise of his coming? These are scoffers talking. For since the fathers fell asleep, all things continue as they were from the beginning of creation. For this they willfully forget that by the word of God the heavens were of old, and the earth standing out of water and in the water, by which the world that then existed perished, being flooded with water. But the heavens and the earth, which are now preserved by the same word, are reserved for fire until the day of judgment and perdition of ungodly men. Now, you won't need an ark of gopher wood for the next judgment of the earth. But what will you need? How can you prepare for the flood of destruction of fire that will someday face all of us? Just like Noah was saved in the ark, we need to be in the ark of Christ's church. 1 Peter chapter 3, verses 20 and 21 says this, when once the divine long-suffering or patience waited in the days of Noah, while the ark was being prepared, in which a few, that is 8 souls, were saved through water. Verse 21 of 1 Peter 3. There is also an antitype, which means a like figure, which now saves us. Baptism. not the removal of the filth of the flesh, but the answer or appeal of a good conscience towards God through the resurrection of Jesus Christ. Do you want to be saved from the destruction that will come at the final judgment of God? Listen to the way it's described in the book of 2 Thessalonians chapter 1, verses 7 through 9. Just listen to this. When the Lord Jesus is revealed from heaven with his mighty angels in flaming fire, taking vengeance on those who do not know God and on those who do not obey the gospel of our Lord Jesus.

hearing by the word of God. If you believe that, you hear that gospel, you need to believe that Jesus Christ is the Son of God. John 8:24, Jesus said, unless you believe that I am He, you will die in your sins. If you believe, you need to next repent. When those people in Acts chapter 2 asked, what must we do? Men and brethren, what shall we do? Peter said, repent and be baptized, every one of you, in the name of Jesus Christ, by His authority, for the remission of your sins. If you hear, believe, repent, you need to confess Jesus, Romans 10:9-10. And finally, be baptized in water to have your sins forgiven by the blood of Christ, which washes away those sins spiritually when you're baptized physically. And then Revelation 2:10, once you become a Christian, you need to start that walk, become a new man or a new woman, grow in Christ, and be faithful unto death, and you will be granted a crown of life, Revelation 2:10. If we can help you at the Gospel Broadcasting Network in any way, please let us know.

In continuing our studies now in Daniel, we are in chapter 11 and verse 28. Now, the main subject through here, of course, is still Antiochus Epiphanes, or Antiochus the Fourth, whichever way you want to call him. And as we have seen already, he is a terror, he is a tyrant, he is definitely one who wants to punish the Jews, but for his own reasons, not God's, but God is letting him do it and using him for his own purposes. So here we are in the 28th verse. While returning to his land with great riches, his heart shall be moved against the holy covenant, so he shall do damage and return to his own land. Now, of course, as I said, we're talking about Antiochus Epiphanes, and he's now returning to his land with spoils. And it says he's going to be against the holy covenant. Well, that's just here is representing the land, the people, the society, everything that is involved there. And he's going to be doing great damage as he's returning to his own land. Well, at this time, there was a rumor that went out that Antiochus was dead. Now, what's this going to do for people? They're going to say yay, and they're going to start setting up their own governments, doing their own things. There's going to be a change of high priest. There's just going to be a whole lot of things going on here. Well, Antiochus hears this, and he says, well, if they're doing this up here in Jerusalem, the whole land must be rebelling against me. Therefore, I've got to go and set everything right. I've got to go, as it were, reconquer them and really take care of those people that are revolting against my rule. Verse 29, then. At the appointed time, he shall return and go toward the south, but it shall not be like the former or the latter. And now time is moving on. He's been a terror to the land of Israel, but now he's going to come back, and he's going to be going toward the south. And again, everything is not finished as far as the Jewish people are concerned. They have not repented enough of their sins of worshiping other gods. And so there's still an appointed time by the Lord. There's a time that he has appointed that it is going to come to a conclusion. And all of this, then, all of these problems with Antiochus and all that, are just not going to stop until the Lord's purpose has been fulfilled. And you notice it says that it is not going to be like the previous ones. Well, he had made several trips down to fight with Egypt. Some have been successful, some haven't. And so

again, this is a fluctuating thing, and Antiochus is constantly trying to take control of this whole area. But remember again, who's in control? Jehovah God is in control. And so he's going to go back down, and he has in mind here of conquering these people again. Now we're talking about Egypt. And so he's going down with a big force. He's headed that way. And then in verse 30, we see something interesting happening. For ships from Cyprus shall come against him. Therefore he shall be grieved and return in rage against the Holy Covenant to do damage. So he shall return and show regard for those who forsake the Holy Covenant. What Cyprus is this? What ships from Cyprus? To those of Palestine, Cyprus, or Kittim, as it was called then, referred not only to the island, but to all the regions that lay beyond it to the west. Therefore, Rome. Those who translated the Septuagint, that's the Greek translation of the Old Testament, understood this so well that they rendered this verse, and the Romans will come. And so they understood it very clearly, and they went ahead and put the Romans in, even though the Romans is not in the original language. It's not in the Hebrew in this place. Now, the Egyptian government at this time asked for help from Rome. Egypt wants the Romans for an ally. And so they ask for aid against Antiochus. Well, you know, already the name Antiochus is a bad taste in the Roman mind, and so it's not exactly good. And so they're going up and try to get them to help with these people. And so Antiochus is now going to be threatened with war from Rome. Now, that would make anybody think two or three times. That because they have such a history and such a reputation of being so thorough and so horrible in the way they conduct their wars. Excuse me. So then I want to read this comment. It's a little longer. In fact, I'm going to have a couple of long comments to read in this particular section about the return in rage against the Holy Covenant. This is made by Kyle again in his commentary set. The historical facts have been briefly and conclusively brought together by Hitzig thus, and he's going to quote now. On the complaint of the Alexandrians, the Roman Senate sent an embassage at the head of which was Papilius Lianus. After being detained at Delos, they set sail for Egypt after a certain battle. Here he met Antiochus 4 Roman miles north of Alexandria and presented to him a message from the Roman Senate. When Antiochus explained that he wished to lay the matter before his counselors, Papilius described around him with his staff a circle right around Antiochus and commanded him to give an answer before he left the circle. Well, this confounded him, and he didn't quite know what to do for a bit, so he finally ended up agreeing, I will not go down against Egypt. He got to counting the cost, and the cost was too great to fight the Romans at this time. Now, notice again, please. The rage he was unable to vent on Egypt is now turned against the people of Palestine. If Egypt was to remain unconquered by him and a rival power, Antiochus found it more necessary than ever to retain his hold on Palestine. Well, there's a pretty good reason for this. Palestine is a buffer zone. It's a space between these two kingdoms. And so here, if he can
occupy this, and the Egyptians are coming, he has a lot of warning before they ever get to his home and his territory. So, yes, he's going to have it and really hold it strong. Well, when Antiochus finally got home, he made a decree that everyone should conform to Grecian worship. Now, you know, that goes completely against everything as far as Jehovah's concerned. That would do away with it. And so as far as Antiochus was concerned, then the Jewish religion is gone. And he is going to then consecrate the temple of God to Jupiter Olympius. What you just have to think, God is really unhappy with his people if he allows his temple to be used in this fashion. That is just, it's hard to imagine that kind of allowing things to happen, to allow his own temple to be used in such a way. But it was part of the punishment that he had set for his people. Verse 31. And forces shall be mustered by him, and they shall defile the sanctuary fortress. Then they shall take away the daily sacrifices and place there the abomination of desolation. Now, this is a rather large comment, like I said, it was going to come up to, and this is by a man by the name of Butler. The Acra, now this was a newly built fortress, was garrisoned by a large force of Syrian soldiers, which was expected to keep the Jews in submission to the policies of Antiochus. One of Israel's darkest periods began here. A systematic attempt was made to Hellenize the country by force. An edict demanded the fusion of all the nationalities of the Seleucid Empire into one people. Greek deities were to be worshipped by all. An elder Athenian philosopher was sent to Jerusalem to supervise the enforcement of the order. He identified the God of Israel with Jupiter and ordered a bearded image of the pagan deity, perhaps in the likeness of Antiochus, set up upon the temple altar. The Jews spoke of this as the abomination of desolation. Syrian soldiers and their paramours performed licentious heathen rites in the very temple courts. Swine were sacrificed on the altar. The drunken orgy associated with the worship of Bacchus was made compulsory. Conversely, Jews were forbidden to practice circumcision, Sabbath observance, or the observance of feasts of the Jewish year. And what was the penalty for this? Death. On the penalty of death, copies of the Hebrew scriptures were ordered destroyed. Now, we can read about this in the apocryphal book of 1 Maccabees, if you would wish to do that. Verse 32 now. Those who do wickedly against the covenant, he shall corrupt with flattery. But the people who know their God shall be strong and carry out great exploits. So, who are these now that do wickedly against the covenant? Well, these are the Jews who turned their backs upon Jehovah. They were receptive to the Greek culture and obviously Greek religions all at the same time. 33, and those of the people who understand shall instruct many. Yet for many days they shall fall by sword and famine, by captivity and plundering. It says, shall instruct many in the Jewish faith and in their duty to God and country. That is what they are to instruct. And of course, that is only natural, isn't it? Go back to the standard. Go back to the standard. Don't allow any changes to happen.
keep it exactly the way God wanted it. That went for them at that time, and that goes for you, and it goes for me in this time. Stay with God's standard. Stay with it. Don't wander from it. Don't go away from it. Stay with God's standard. And we find that totally in the New Testament, do we not, today? And that's the reason we call it the New Testament, because the old is done away. The old is done away. Israel was intended still at this time to be a theocracy. What's that? That means God ruled. God was still to be the ruler of Israel. And it says for many days. We don't know how long that is. We're not told. We don't know exactly what it was going to be or how long it was going to be, but we know that it was for an extended time because it says many days. Verse 34. Now, when they fall, they shall be aided with a little help, but many shall join with them by intrigue. They're going to be helped with a little help. A few people are going to join their countrymen in rebellion to Antiochus. There will be a few that will get and attach themselves to the core that is working against this king. And then some will join by intrigue. Well, they're going to be going in for their own personal reasons. Not that they're falling in and fighting him because of the cause, as we call it, what bringing it back to the standard. Not that, but they're doing it for personal reasons, and it could even be for spoils. We don't know what all is involved in all of this. Then verse 35, and some of those of understanding shall fall to refine them, purify them, and make them white until the time of the end, because it is still for the appointed time. God still has his appointed time. It's his time schedule, not theirs, not ours today. It is his time schedule. Many, according to this, are going to become martyrs. They will die for the cause, for Jehovah's cause. And it's going to last exactly as long as God allows it to last. Exactly that amount of time. The ultimate victory is whose? God's. The ultimate victory is God's. If that is so, and it is, then the victory also belongs to his children. And here that would be the faithful Jews and being faithful according to the written word. The same thing now today. What is the, when, the end of time? What is the victory is going to be whose? It's going to be Jehovah's God. What would also be ours if we are faithful Christians according to the New Testament? Yes. Yes, it will. It'll be our victory just as well as his. And again, for a certain amount of time, for an appointed time, it will be brought to an end only when God brings it to an end. Then we have what I call the exalted, self-exalted king in verses 36 to 45. Verse 36, then the king shall do according to his own will. He shall exalt and magnify himself above every god, shall speak blasphemies against the God of gods, and shall prosper till the wrath has been accomplished. For what has been determined shall be done. You notice it says that he's going to magnify himself above every god. No matter who it is, he's going to magnify himself above any god. And that includes Jehovah. That includes Jehovah. Remember, he's a pagan. Jehovah is just a god amongst gods.
And here he's exalting himself above it. What he's saying essentially is that he, Antiochus Epiphanes, is the final authority. That's what he's saying. He is the final authority. And he then, with that authority, can tell you, any individual in his kingdom, which God to worship. That's his prerogative. He gets to tell everybody which God to worship. Can you imagine that? The gall of anybody trying to put himself into that position. And incidentally, he also feels that no God has anything to say about the matter. Well, the idols don't. They don't have a voice. They can't speak. They just simply aren't able to do that. But Jehovah can. And he's saying, no, I am stronger. I am better even than Jehovah. Now it goes on and says, shall prosper till the wrath has been accomplished. He will be successful in his impious course only until the anger of God toward his people has come to an end. You notice it's God's anger, but it's God's anger toward the people, his people. It's not that God's anger is going to give up on Antiochus. That isn't the point. The point is, when will the people have been punished enough? He's just using Antiochus Epiphanes as a tool, and a tool only. Will he suffer? Yes, he's going to suffer too. But he's using him as a tool, and these things, these evil things, are going to be prosperous, if you will, until God says it is finished. God knows already what that point in time is, just as he already knows when the end of all time is. His omniscience has that down for him. He knows when that time will come. Verse 37, he shall regard neither the God of his fathers, nor desire women, nor regard any God, for he shall exalt himself above them all. He's going to worship whatever God he pleases, if he pleases to worship any God. He's not going to be bound by any family tradition, what his father did or his father's father. That is going to be of any consideration to him. He's going to do as he, well, pleases, period. He is going to please himself. And then it says that, nor the desire of women. Now, commentators are divided, naturally, upon what this means. It can be understood in three different ways. Number one, the desires of the women themselves. In other words, women around him would have certain things that they would want, and they would be able to talk him into their desires. Secondly, would be the natural physical desires a man has for a woman, and therefore he would be influenced by that. And so this is a possibility. And then there is a third, that it would not apply to Antiochus himself. Why? Because he was licentious and he let wanton women have, if you will, great influence on him. He was a very, very immoral person. So there were those three possibilities. And he is not going to regard any God above himself. Not above himself. He is the final one. He is not going to conform to any formalized religion. No formalized religion. He's just going to be on his own. Verse 38.
but in their place he shall honor a god of fortresses, and a god which his fathers did not know, and he shall honor with them with gold and silver, with precious stones and pleasant things. I ask the question then, what god? It says he shall honor a god of fortresses. The reference here is not to any particular god or cult. It is a religion that is characterized by fortresses or strongholds. In other words, this religion or god is the personification of war. Personification of war. In other words, war is what he loves. War is what the man loves. And you know he's a blasphemer. You know that he's a liar. You know that he is always constantly just building himself up and doing whatever is necessary to do that. He's that kind of a person. And so conflict constantly is what he wants. And that is going to be his god. Now, the Jews had known war, had fought wars, and been instructed to go into wars, but they had never deified war. He is. And so his god is war in all practical purposes. His god is war. And it says, he shall honor with gold and silver, with precious stones and pleasant things. With war being his god, where is he going to spend all of his money? Where is he going to place all of his riches? In armies, in force, in conquering, in doing the things of war. He's going to spend everything. He even give away positions and do things like this just to get people with him so that he can fight these wars. War is his god. Verse 39, thus he shall act against the strongest fortresses with a foreign god, which he shall acknowledge and advance its glory, and he shall cause them to rule over many and divide the land for gain. Well, again, this is probably Jupiter that we're talking about. But remember, he places himself even above Jupiter. And so, yes, he's going to be building temples to Jupiter, but this is part of them trying to get everything to do it in one certain way. And even though, well, you know, there's two pantheons, there's the Roman and the Greek, and he's going to sometimes cross over between the two, but he's trying to get people all to do the same thing, to be puppets, if you will, of him. And then it says, he shall cause them to rule over many and divide the land for gain. In other words, as he goes out and as he conquers, he's going to divide that up and award people great things for being faithful to him. Now notice, please, the careful Bible believer has learned that the silence of history does not necessarily biblical prophecy contradictory. The silence of history proves the silence of history. Now, why do I say that? Because we don't have complete records of everything that happened down through all of this era. And so we have a lot of silence in there, and we cannot fill those in with I thinks. I think we can't do that. We have to stay with what we know is true and accurate in the word. Verse 40, at that time of the end of the king of the south shall attack him, and the king of the north shall come against him like a whirlwind with chariots and horsemen and with many ships, and he shall enter the countries overwhelming and passing through. He's going to enter various countries, and history tells us that it includes Israel, it includes Syria, it includes Egypt and the surrounding areas. Verse 41, and he shall also enter the glorious land, and many countries shall be overthrown, but these shall escape from his hand, Edom, Moab, and the prominent people of Ammon.
they are going to get away. Antiochus is going to be so busy working with those that he's already conquered and in that area, that he is not going to have time, as it were, to pay any special attention to these. And we're going to quit here at this point, and next time we're going to come back in on verse 42, and we should be able to finish up completely. Thank you. We'll see you then.

0: Miracles. What is a miracle? Well, that's pretty simple. A miracle is an event that defies natural laws, and it can be accounted for only with a supernatural explanation. You know, for example, the birth of a child, that's not a miracle. Now, it's wonderful, but it's not a miracle. But defying the law of gravity and walking on water, now that's a miracle. Again, there's nothing miraculous about reviving a person with CPR. But bringing a dead person back to life, now that is a miracle. You know, some people claim not any type of miracle would be impossible. You know, why do they say this? Now, the main reason that people claim that all miracles are impossible is because they reject any idea of the supernatural. They don't believe in God. They believe that the material universe, the natural world, is all that there is. And see, in their minds, there can't be anything that could interfere with the natural world because natural laws, they say, are the only things that exist in nature and material. Once a person denies the existence of God, he's forced to deny miracles. Regardless of how good of evidence you can present, he has to say no miracles can occur because the material world is all that there is. But if we can prove that God exists, and we can, then we can show that miracles, they're not only possible, but they're probable. Now, of course, Jesus Christ is probably the most famous miracle worker of all time. He used miracles to prove that he is God. You see, when Peter preached to the Jews who had put Jesus to death, he reminded them that Christ's identity as the Son of God have been proven by miracles, wonders, and signs which God did through him in your midst, even as you yourselves also know, Peter said to the Jews. You see, the Jews did know. They had witnessed Christ's miracles almost on a daily basis. Even Jesus' enemies, often they had to admit that nobody could do what Jesus did unless God was with him. You see, Jesus performed all kinds of miracles. He performed miracles of physical healing, such as healing a man who was paralyzed. He healed people who were sick. Healed a nobleman's son. He healed 10 lepers. He healed deafness. He healed blindness. You know, he also stilled a storm and performed miracles of a natural order. He raised people from the dead. He even predicted his own death and rose 3 days after he died, exactly like he said. You know, unlike some modern day miracles, Jesus' miracles, they weren't performed under controlled conditions. They weren't faked for television cameras. When Jesus healed a person, that person was healed. Jesus' followers, they were empowered to perform miracles as well. And they were empowered to perform miracles to prove that they were God's servants. In fact, that's what we see the purpose of miracles to have been. They were used to confirm the word of God that was being preached. You know, today we've got God's word in the Bible. There's no longer a need to confirm the word because miracles have done that for us and the inspired word of God has been confirmed. There's no need for miracles today to confirm the word because we have it. Miracles certainly can and did happen. And once we establish that God exists, miracles fit perfectly into a correct view of the world. Today we've got God's word confirmed. We don't need miracles anymore like we once did, but miracles are certainly something that happened in the past and were used to confirm that Jesus is God's son and that the Bible is his word.
1: We often use the word cosmos as a single name used to identify the existence of all matter. Every atom, asteroid, planet, galaxy, and even space itself. But in addition to simply referring to the existence of all space and matter, the word cosmos is used because it describes the observed order and design in nature. The ancient Greeks, as far back as the 6th century BC, used their word for order, cosmos, to describe what they observed in the world around them. If ancient cultures, prior to the understanding of electricity, magnetism, radiation, optics, subatomic interactions, or even the equations of gravity, could make and conclude that order and function existed, then how much more should our generation appreciate the functional complexity of the universe? You see, Our universe does not exist as a chaotic collection of space and matter. Rather, the ordering of our cosmos can be seen from the very fabric of space-time itself. The physical laws that govern matter supply the foundation of functionality that we observe. From the beginning of time, mankind has explored, slowly constructed a detailed understanding of the physical world so that we can construct experiments, forecast expectations, and successfully predict results. But our mathematical expressions and the formulas are merely descriptions for how the laws naturally operate on their own. Our scientific investigations only reveal what order and function the cosmos inherently has. The functional laws of the universe exist, whether we can describe them, whether we can write them down, or whether we even know about them at all. Now, when we observe nature, we're not observing the physical laws themselves. Rather, we observe the functionality of our cosmos through the diversity of its complex structures. Along with space itself, matter fills the cosmos, forming a breathtaking array of complex structures. From subatomic particles to spiral galaxies, from the trillions of cells that compose the human body, to the seething plasmas that power the stars, complex order is found at every cosmic scale. Take, for instance, the simple periodic table of the elements. This singular chart is mankind's expression of the orderly sequence of elements that form the building blocks of our material world. Each element has a unique identity in its nuclear structure and fundamental characteristics. The periodic table uses both a periodicity and related groupings to visualize the comparisons and the contrasts among all the elements. For instance, the number of protons in an atom, called the atomic number, is a unique property for each element, and it forms an increasing sequence from left to right and from top to bottom. The overall structure of the periodic table includes horizontal rows called periods, which are arranged to identify the highest energy level of the element's outer electrons. The vertical columns are groups or families, and they help to identify elements that have similar chemical properties. In fact, the orderliness of our cosmos is so well displayed in the periodic table that when early scientists were developing its structure from all the elements that they knew at their time, they found gaps in sequences where obviously an element should exist. These gaps in the ordered sequences led to numerous discoveries of elements which had not been known before. Had these new elements always existed? Absolutely. But until we identified the ordered structuring of matter, we could not correctly identify and describe the elements. The periodic table has elements that are the building blocks for the host of complex structures in our cosmos. Yet these complex structures, in turn, are participants in an equally inspiring set of complex interactions where cosmic laws exert their influence through the forces of nature. Here is where the complex nature of the cosmos has both confounded and astounded humanity. As much as we would like it, the physical laws do not obey human whims. We're subject to their processes and governed by their operation. No matter what branch of scientific study, what scale of experiment, or what object of observation, the complex matter being observed is influenced by a host of physical laws and principles. So in our scientific experiments, while we struggle in confining the matter or painstakingly restricting its contamination and seeking to establish boundary conditions, we must acknowledge that without the regular and ordered functionality of the laws of our cosmos, the complexity we see would merely be chaos. No scientific understanding could be obtained, let alone even initiated, if the regular, repeatable, and restricting laws were not present and functioning. If the origin of matter and energy, let alone the construction of complex structures, cannot emanate from the matter or energy itself, and if humanity doesn't control it, let alone establish the cosmic law? What does the presence of both law and matter, function and complexity demand? The evidence leads to an intelligent creator of such power and magnificence that the beauty of the cosmos, in all its order and function, pale in comparison to him.

Our first question that's been submitted today is this. Should we fear the Lord today, or should we just respect Him? What does the Bible say about Christians fearing the Lord? Well, friend, there's no doubt from the Scripture that Christians ought to have a healthy fear for the Lord, not just respect only. Don't get me wrong, we ought to respect God. But what about passages like Matthew chapter 10, verse 28? Fear Him who can not only destroy body, but fear Him who can destroy both body and soul in hellfire. God is to be feared by His people because He has that ultimate control and power. Now, does that mean that I'm living in terror or trepidation or that I'm having a panic attack every time I think about God? Well, no. The Bible says in 1 John 4, verses 16 through 18, that love casts out that kind of terror fear. I don't live in terror of God if I'm living right. But friend, I do live with a healthy fear of who God is, and that God of heaven is to be feared. Listen to Ecclesiastes 12, verse number 13. Let's hear the conclusion of the whole matter. Fear God and keep His commandments. This is the whole duty of man. There's no doubt that for someone who's living as they ought to live, trying to fear God, trying to live according to His will, we can live in harmony with God and not have to live in trepidation of who God is. My friend, let's also be honest about it. For someone who is not living right, and for someone who is not a Christian, they very well ought to be afraid of Almighty God. Listen to 2 Corinthians 5, verse 11. Knowing, therefore, the terror of the Lord, we persuade men. Hebrews chapter 10, verse number 29, and Hebrews 10, 29 and 12, 31 says, it is a fearful thing to fall into the hands of the living God, because our God is a consuming fire. We want to have a healthy fear of God. That is, we know who God is. We know what His laws are. We're trying to live in harmony with those, and we utilize God and His power and His Word in our life. Not living as though we're going to have a panic attack every day. That's not the idea. But with that healthy dose of fear, it's such a good thing for the child of God to have knowledge of and to live every day in view of that, yes, a Christian should not just respect the Lord, but should also fear Him.

0: In 1970, the story of Jesus' relationship with Judas and his subsequent crucifixion was told via a rock opera released as an album, which would be followed by a Broadway production in 1971 and a film release in 1973. The story was called Jesus Christ Superstar. One might think that any means of telling the story of Jesus would at least have some merit, but this retelling did not, for it was created by men who did not recognize the divinity of Christ. Tim Rice said, "It happens that we don't see Christ as God, but simply the right man at the right time, at the right place." This story not only was created by men not recognizing the divinity of Christ, but they made Judas a sympathetic character, which went along with the popular Gnostic Gospels idea, an idea that we still see promoted in the early 21st century. It also ignored the reality of the resurrection. When the story of Jesus is told by ones who do not respect Jesus and who do not provide the whole story, then little, if any, true good may be done. While Jesus was not like the superstar portrayed by the aforementioned rock opera, in Scripture he is referred to as the star. "I shall see him, but not now. I shall behold him, but not nigh. There shall come a star out of Jacob, and a scepter shall rise out of Israel, and shall smite the corners of Moab, and destroy all the children of Sheth." Numbers 24:17. Luke 1:78, through the tender mercy of our God, whereby the day spring from on high hath visited us. Revelation 22:16. "I, Jesus, have sent mine angel to testify unto you these things in the churches. I am the root and the offspring of David, and the bright and morning star." We want to consider together for a few moments this unmistakable star, Jesus Christ. We begin with that first passage that we mentioned, Numbers 24:15-17, and Balaam's speaking of the incomparable coming Messiah. We read, "And he took up his parable and said, Balaam the son of Beor hath said, and the man whose eyes are open hath said, he hath said which heard the words of God and knew the knowledge of the Most High, which saw the vision of the Almighty falling into a trance, but having his eyes open, I shall see him, but not now. I shall behold him, but not nigh. There shall come a star out of Jacob, and a scepter shall rise out of Jerusalem, and shall smite the corners of Moab, and destroy all the children of Sheth." In AD 132, 100 years after Jesus' crucifixion, give or take, an apparently charismatic man named Shimon ben Kosaba began to lead men in hopes that he would be able to throw out the ruling Romans from Israel. He was soon recognized as the promised Messiah and was given the name Simon bar Kokhba by a rabbi of his day. His rebellion against Rome today is known as the Bar Kokhba Rebellion, not because of who he was, but of who he claimed to be, because this name which was given to him meant son of a star, and it had actually been taken from the messianic prophecy which we just quoted. By AD 135, his rebellion, the Bar Kokhba rebellion, had been crushed. He was no Messiah. In fact, a new name was given to him. That was Simon Bar Kokhba, son of deception. But 100 years earlier, as we mentioned, another man had been recognized as the Messiah, and he was making plans for his kingdom. Consequently, he was called Christ. As the incomparable Messiah, he too fought against that which held his people in bondage. He fought against sin, Matthew 1:21. As the incomparable Messiah, he established a kingdom, Colossians 1:13, which will never be destroyed, Daniel 2:42. Then we move to Zacharias. The prophet Zacharias spoke of the unhideable rising sun. In Luke 1:67 and 76 through 79, we read this. And his father Zacharias was filled with the Holy Ghost and prophesied, saying, And thou, child, shalt be called the prophet of the highest, for thou shalt go before the face of the Lord to prepare his ways, to give knowledge of salvation unto his people by the remission of their sins, through the tender mercy of our God, whereby the day spring from on high hath visited us, to give light to them that sit in darkness and in the shadow of death, to guide our feet into the way of peace. John was going to be preparing the way for this star, this wonderful day spring from on high. In his Portraits of Christ, Henry Gariepy wrote, My favorite time of day is dawn. One's soul is filled with reverence to observe the night giving away to the faint traces of light. Then those first intimations of the sunrise, as the eastern horizon blushes in rosy-tinted hues at such beauty it is presenting. Then there is that glorious moment when the first fires of the sun appear and this colossal fireball rises in unspeakable splendor, infusing the earth with warmth and its light-giving rays, life-giving rays, rather. In morning, the sun peeks out and rises to blinding preeminence. The earth receives light, the earth receives warmth. While the sun is in its radiance, alas, it does not set again. The earth once more becomes cool. The earth once more becomes dark. In fact, in the Egyptian culture ages ago, they felt that the Pharaoh was like this sun, that he would at night vanish and reappear in the day, effectively dying at night and being reborn in the day. Well, the wisdom that we have today helps us appreciate that the Pharaoh wasn't a god, but we do appreciate the idea that that sun begins to shine and then it sinks in the west. After describing the rising of the warm, life-giving sun, Gariepy continued, It's just like him, not some Egyptian leader. It's just like Jesus Christ to launch a new day in such extravagant glory. You see, Jesus is man's star. However, more than that, Jesus is man's son. Malachi prophesied concerning the rising of this sun. But unto you that fear my name shall the sun, S-U-N, of righteousness arise with healing in his wings, and ye shall go forth and grow up as calves of the stall. Malachi 4:2. If we go down to Malachi 4:16, we continue and see that this sun burst out of darkness, a marvelous light. In John 3:16, we see that he brought with him the warmth of the love of God. Unlike the sun in the heavens, this heavenly sun, S-U-N or S-O-N, will never set. While the new day fades to night and is gone, the things made new by Jesus Christ, the new covenant, the new hope, the new people, these things will never fade, will never fail. Paul wrote to the Corinthians, Therefore, if any man be in Christ, he is a new creature. Old things are passed away. Behold, all things are become new. 2 Corinthians 5:17. Then we see Jesus speaking in the apocalyptic book of Revelation. He spoke as the unmistakable guiding Lord. In Revelation 22:16, Jesus said, "I, Jesus, have sent mine angel to testify unto you these things in the churches." That is that wonderful prophecy of this book addressed to those churches in Asia, or modern-day Asia Minor, but the Roman province of Asia, addressed in chapters 2 and 3. He said, "These things are I've sent, and mine angel testifying to you these things in the churches. I am the root and offspring of David, and the bright and morning star." The bright and morning star, men have always looked to the stars for direction. Some have looked for physical direction, others for spiritual direction. Mariners have looked and do look for certain stars and certain constellations to know where they are and where they must go. Some have revered the sun of or some other star or some set of stars as gods. In fact, Job in Job 31 says that if he had done something like that, if he had elevated the sun or if he had elevated the moon, kissed his hand toward them, then he would deserve the pain that he was going through, but he hadn't done such. But the stars have been elevated, either for direction or for worship. When the stars are concealed, man is lost. When the stars are gone during the day or are concealed by overcast skies, the mariner is susceptible to becoming lost. When the sun would disappear at night, the gods of the heathen would either go away or, in the case of some cultures, as we mentioned, Egypt, just die for a brief while. Men must look to the star for eternal direction. He offers direction both for this life and the next. Men do well to look to Jesus Christ, not just for spiritual direction, but for physical direction. 1 Peter 3:10 and 11, "For he that will love life and see good days, let him refrain his tongue from evil and his lips that they speak no guile. Let him eschew evil and do good. Let him seek peace and ensue it." We can compare that with 1 Peter 2:21 through 23. "For even hereunto were ye called, because Christ also suffered for us, leaving us an example that ye should follow his steps, who did no sin, neither was guile found in his mouth, who when he was reviled, reviled not again." Men would do well to look to Jesus for physical direction, but especially for spiritual direction. John 14:6, Jesus saith unto him, "I am the way, the truth, and the life. No man cometh unto the Father but by me." This Son cannot be concealed. Truly, 1 Corinthians 15:19 and 20, "If in this life only we have hope in Christ, we are of all men most miserable. But now is Christ risen from the dead and become the firstfruits of them that slept." Never concealed, never removed. This man, because he continueth ever, hath an unchangeable priesthood, wherefore he is able to save them to the uttermost that come unto God by him, seeing he ever liveth to make intercession for them. Hebrews 7:24 and 25. Stars are no stranger to Scripture. As symbols of various traits, including abundance, Genesis 15:5, Job 38:7, leadership, Daniel 8:10, Matthew 24:29, Revelation 1:20 and 2:1, exaltedness, Job 22:12, consistency, Daniel 12:3, and even severity, Ezekiel 32:7. That our Lord should be described with such an image is impressive enough. More so, however, is the way that this image with reference to Him excels all its other uses. May we recognize, magnify, and obey Him, for He is our star.
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0: or an excuse for not doing what you should do. Jesus said, if you love me, keep my commandments, John 14:15. You may make all the excuses you want to, but if you're not obeying the Lord, you don't love him. Stay tuned to GBN. We've got something good for you.
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1: Hello and welcome to GBN Live. I'm Mike Hickson. We're so glad to have you tonight. We're going to be looking at the book of Ephesians, one of the great books in the New Testament, and we hope that you will stay tuned for our broadcast tonight. We have with us Kevin Rhodes and Don Walker. And gentlemen, so good to have you. I'm going to let you guys introduce yourselves, if you would, at this time.
3: I'm Kevin Rhodes. I preach at the Granbury Street Church of Christ in Cleburne, Texas. And I've written a few books, and I'm happy to be doing some work here at GBN this week.
1: Glad to have you. Glad to have you. Don?
4: I'm Don Walker. I'm with the Memphis School of Preaching at this time. Going to be moving to Austin, Texas, and work with the Southwest School of Bible Studies here shortly. And certainly enjoy the time I've had here with GBN.
1: Well, we appreciate both of you guys taking time to be a part of our program tonight. And Don, I know that you've been on a number of our programs. We've appreciated so much your biblical knowledge and wisdom, and we hate to see you go.
4: Thank you.
1: And I can see that you're ready for Texas. You've already let the beard start growing, and so we're ready to change gears and move on.
4: Well, you know how cold it is in Texas in July.
1: Oh, absolutely. So. Absolutely. We're going to be talking tonight, as we said a moment ago, about the book of Ephesians. And when I look at the book of Ephesians, I think about how in chapters 1 through 3, Paul accentuates the redemptive plan of God in Christ, the reconciliation that we have in the church of Christ. And then in chapters 4 through 6, he emphasizes the relationship that we have with Christ and the responsibilities that we have. And so I guess as we begin our program, Don, how would you sum up the book of Ephesians, maybe in a sentence or two?
4: I believe the book of Ephesians is all about the identity of the New Testament church. Like you say, chapters 1 through 3, that is what God sees when he looks down and looks at the church.
1: Okay.
4: You look at chapters 4, 5, and 6, and that's what the world ought to see when they look at the church.
1: That's right.
4: Someone that's different, that's distinct, and we have it defined. That New Testament church, of which there is only one, very unique, very distinct. And Ephesians outlines for us, this is how you ought to display yourself.
1: I think so. And you know, you hit on something there when you said that the church and the people who make up the church are to be distinctive. Kevin, do you think that it's possible in the 21st century that maybe we've lost our saltiness? We're not as distinctive as we ought to be?
3: I certainly think that is part of the problem, that we tend to think of ourselves as trying to fit in with the world far more instead of being the lights that we ought to be, and that the nature of the church itself is designed to shine out, and when we get to think about Ephesians 3, is to show God's plan and make it clear to the rest of the world. So we've stepped back from that, and we need to get back to that.
1: I think so. Yeah, you know, in Ephesians chapter 5, Paul said, you were once darkness, but now you're light in the Lord. Walk as children of light. And so there is this distinctiveness that ought to characterize every New Testament Christian. And so if we want the world to see the church as it ought to be, then we have to live like we ought to.
4: Exactly.
1: In Ephesians chapter 1, verse 4, the Bible says that we were chosen in him before the foundation of the world. Does this mean that God pre-selected certain people for salvation? One of our questions tonight. Kevin, how would you answer that? Because I know that there are a lot of people that have the idea that God has pre-selected certain people to be saved and lost, and that is really a big doctrine that floats in the religious world in many, many places.
3: It certainly is, and the key to answering it is understanding the importance of the two words in him. Is that the selection and the importance of that word has to do with the quality. He's looking for a particular quality, and the placement of the quality is found in him, that is, in a relationship with Christ. So he simply selects everyone that places themselves in a relationship with Christ. That was predetermined, that was always part of the plan, and that's never going to change. But that's not done on an individual basis, but on the quality of character and our submission to his will.
1: That's right. Don, one of the things that strikes me in the book of Ephesians, the phrase in Christ or its equivalent is found

0: 35 times throughout the book. A lot of people miss the importance of being in Christ.
1: Exactly.
0: What does the Bible have to say about the importance, the essentiality of being in Christ and the blessings that we enjoy in that relationship?
2: Well, Paul in Ephesians chapter 1:3 tells us all spiritual blessings are found in Christ Jesus. Romans 8:1, there's no condemnation to them that are in the Lord. Salvation is in Christ Jesus, 1 Timothy chapter 2 and verse 10. Eternal life is in Christ Jesus, 1 John 5 and verse 11. Blessed are the dead that die in the Lord, Revelation 14 and verse 13. You go through the book of Ephesians, and in my Bible, I have it highlighted just every time it speaks of that location of being in Christ. You have heavenly blessings, verse 3. We're chosen in Him, verse 4. We are accepted in the Beloved, verse 6. In whom we have redemption, verse 7. And just, it's a inventory of
0: really
2: those
0: is.
2: Things that only those in Christ possess.
0: You know, it strikes me when I read the book of Ephesians, and as you guys said a moment ago, this book really accentuates Christ and His church. It really exalts the church of Christ.
1: Yeah.
0: There are a lot of people in the world today that, for whatever reason, they have the idea that they can have a relationship with Jesus separate and apart from His church. But doesn't the book of Ephesians teach the exact opposite?
1: Well, certainly does. I mean, when you look at Ephesians chapter 5 and talk about the fact that He's the Savior of the body, verse 25, then if you're not in the body, which He already identified as being the church in Ephesians chapter 1, 22 and 23, then you're not in that saved group, then you can't be saved. It's pretty that clear.
0: Okay.
2: In Ephesians 3:21, and I believe that could very well be the key verse, it speaks of Jehovah, unto Him, God, be the glory. Now, if a man does not glorify God, he's like a vine that is not producing fruit. It's cut off and cast out. A branch, rather, is cast out and burned.
0: Sure.
2: Unto Him be glory, where?
0: In the church.
2: Yes. How? By Christ Jesus, throughout all ages, world without end. Amen. If you are not a member of the church of Christ, the church that we read of in the New Testament, then you are out of position to glorify God.
0: You know, when you look at the book of Ephesians, and I appreciate so much what you guys have said thus far, it really packs a great punch.
1: Yes.
0: And there is so much information cataloged or contained in the six chapters of this book. And maybe for those who are watching our program tonight, again, we talk about being in Christ and being in the church. How then would somebody become a member of the church that you read about in the book of Ephesians?
2: Well, the simplicity of God's plan is very inviting and very clear. We have to be associated with Christ. Now, the Bible tells me that begins with my turning to the Word of God and allowing His Word to produce faith in my life, Romans 10 and verse 17. That faith is in Christ Jesus. Except you believe that I am He, you'll all die in your sins, and where I am, you cannot come, John 8, verse 24. But we're going to also have to change our direction, change our mindset.
0: Right.
2: And so repentance, that change of mind that will bring about a change of course or a change of action is essential.
0: Okay.
2: As we see Acts chapter 17, 30 and 31. Then we need to be willing to confess Jesus. With the mouth, confession is made unto salvation, Romans 10, 10. And you can read your Bibles until your eyeballs fall out. And you will not find another way to enter into Christ except to be baptized into Christ Jesus.
0: Well, you know, in Ephesians 1:7, Paul said, in Him or in whom. And of course, the person he's talking about there would be Jesus. But the place of salvation is in Christ. He said, in Him we have redemption and the purchase price of our redemption, the blood of Christ. He said, through His blood, the forgiveness of sins, according to the riches of His grace. And we're going to talk about grace in just a moment. But why do you think what the Bible teaches about how to become a Christian is so misunderstood in the religious world?
1: Because people want what's easy, because Satan is active, because error will always be a simpler thing, an easier thing in that way to do than truth. And people are wanting something, they want the way out so that they don't have responsibility, and that's part of the problem. God calls us to higher things, and people are willing to accept the easy way and whatever people kind of throw their way. And when they look at it and you see in whom we have redemption, they want God to do all the work. And they don't want to have to really participate and realize that the relationship, and any relationship we know, takes work on both parts. God in his covenant reaches out, and we need to reach back. And we need to accept that. You know, Galatians chapter 3, verse 27 says clearly that we're baptized into that relationship in Christ. And therefore, if we once again want to have that relationship in Christ, we need to do what he says to get there and not act like that. Some asking too much of us.
0: Yeah, absolutely. I appreciate that very, very much. We've got another question tonight. What does it mean to be sealed with the Holy Spirit in Ephesians chapter 1, verses 13 and 14, where the Apostle Paul, in verse 13, he said, "In him you also trusted, after that you heard the word of truth, the gospel of your salvation, in whom also," he said, "having believed, you were sealed with the Holy Spirit of promise." Don, how would you respond to that question?
2: Well, verse 14 goes on to say, "which is the earnest of our inheritance until the redemption of the purchased possession." An earnest is a down payment. Earnest money for a house, we're familiar with that language. And so God has promised us that if we will fulfill what he outlines for us to do, and it's not, again, it's not difficult, but if we will do that, then he has promises for us, and he's willing to take the action necessary to show that promise is there. And so the Holy Spirit is provided as that earnest. Now, biblically, I believe all of us would agree that the Holy Spirit indwells Christians. I believe that we have to believe that. We have to be united on that. There's some different thoughts concerning how he does, and in that, practically, that's of lesser significance. But the fact that the Holy Spirit has been provided is an indication of God's seriousness about, I'm willing to save you. And I'm willing to have a relationship with my creation, a relationship he intended from the very beginning when he created man.
0: Well, and don't you think that, you know, God knows, 2 Timothy chapter 2, Paul said, "Nevertheless, the solid foundation, firm foundation of God stands, having this seal, the Lord knows those who are his." God knows who his people are.
1: I think also the context, I do have a little bit different take on this than Don, but if you go back to verse 12, and he is pointing out at the very end of that we are to be unto the point of being a commendation of his glory. Now, I'm reading that from really the Greek. But in the nature of what the sealing is and the earnest, there is some question about whether or not it's referring directly to the Holy Spirit or to the gospel. The point is actually the same. And when you get down to verse 14, he uses that same phrase, under the commendation of his glory, the praise of his glory. And I think this anticipates something later in the book that's important for what the church is all about. He had talked about how to the us in verse 12, the Jews, and that these things have been provided, and therefore we were able to become God's people as Jews in the church. And now, through the same means, what he's provided, the Holy Spirit providing the gospel message, when we respond to it, we get the same result, Gentiles, we all do, the same as the Jews, there's no difference. And so the sealing has to do with he provided all the things that were necessary to say, you know if you are saved or not, you know if you're in the church or not, it's not a mystery, it's not something that's just a feeling, it's whether or not you're willing to do what God said to be in his people, and he'll accept you, Jew or Gentile, and that's part of this.
0: Well, if you look at the animosity that existed between the Jews, the Gentiles, the Samaritans, and the fact that in Ephesians 2:16, Paul said that Christ reconciled both Jew and Gentile in the one body. And so it's in that body that Paul would later say there's neither Jew nor Greek, bond nor free, male nor female, we're all one in Christ. And so, you know, as a child of God, the Lord knows his own people, and we are his own. 1 Corinthians chapter 6, Paul said, therefore we're to glorify God in our body and in our spirit. So appreciate those answers, guys. Let's look at another question. How is the church the fullness of him who fills all in all, based on chapter 1, verse 23? Kevin, how would you answer that question?
1: Well, I think we need to separate out, first of all, and recognize the nature of it's really the fullness. The one who fills all in all is Christ. We're the fullness, and if we recognize that what that means is we're the culmination, really the purpose of as he came to fill up his purpose. When he died on the cross, he did that to create his body, the church, Matthew chapter 16 and verse 18, and he fulfilled everything that he intended to do when he left and left the Holy Spirit and sent the Holy Spirit to be able to make this message possible so that God's will and his redemption plan comes together because the church exists, the church is doing God's will, fulfilling what the gospel says and submitting unto Christ who is the head.
0: That's right. And maybe by way of just backing up for a moment, Back in chapter 1, verses 3 and following, Paul talks about this great plan of redemption conceived in the mind of God. This plan that was conceived in the mind of God took place prior to the foundation of the world. John talks about the lamb slain before the foundation of the world. And so when you think about God's plan and how it includes not just Christ, but the church, and sometimes people say, well, the church was a part of God's plan, but really the church is God's plan, isn't it? Mm-hmm. And so this whole redemptive plan revolves around the work of Christ. And don't you think in some way the book of Ephesians reaches back to the book of Genesis chapter 3, the fall of man, the promised seed that was given in verse 15 of chapter 3. And then you have the calling of Abraham in chapter 12 and the fact that in Abraham's seed, all nations of the earth would be blessed. Well, where would those blessings ultimately culminate? In Christ and in the church.
1: Well, as a matter of fact, I think that's really the point. If you connect verse 3 that talks about the spiritual blessings and what we just left, then if you go back to verse 13, when it talks about who we're sealed with the Holy Spirit of promise, the promise there is, especially in that context talking to the Gentiles, that you're part of this promise God made way back there too. In thy seed, all nations of the earth shall be blessed. So that combination of it was spiritual blessings we're looking for, and the Gentiles also have access to it, and it all comes together in one people, and that's not a race of people, it's a spiritual people.
0: That's right. Don, I know in the book of Ephesians, one of the things that Paul discusses in a very important way is this redemptive plan. The catalyst behind that was the love of God, His rich mercy. But in chapter 2, verse 1, Paul makes an interesting statement to these people. He said, "And you He made alive who were dead in trespasses and sins." We live in a day and time when a lot of folks dismiss the whole concept of sin, and they look at it as archaic, old-fashioned, you know, something that preachers have bantered about for years, and really we've downplayed it to the point where people no longer see sin as sin. Right. And so when you look at what Paul is saying here, isn't he in effect saying that, look, sin separates us from God?
1: Absolutely.
0: And ultimately sin will, the consequences are grave, because we'll lose our soul forever.
1: Right.
0: So how do you get people in the world who think like the world, act like the world, how do you get them to see that the world, sin, leads to spiritual death, spiritual separation from God?
2: Well, I think the beginning would be what we learn in chapters 4, 5, and 6. You and I are a light. We have to show that life that is expected. And when you go through those chapters, it's a very practical section, and it goes diametrically opposed to what the world values, what the world sees as important, as what the world exalts. And so if we will first be what we ought to be, then that will bring volume to what we say when we do. But I think you're right. The whole key is we minimize sin to the point that it's no big deal. And what Paul is letting us know is he's in the middle of a context here. Mm-hmm. And the topic that he introduced was introduced in verse 19, really earlier. He said, "I'm praying for you," and three things he mentioned. And one of the things he mentioned was the power of God.
0: Uh-huh.
2: In verse 19, he uses four different Greek words that emphasize that idea of power. Mm-hmm. But language is not going to be enough to talk about an omnipotent God. So he then starts giving examples. He showed this power. He wrought this power in Christ Jesus when he raised him from the dead.
0: Right.
2: When he caused him to ascend to sit at his own right hand, when he put all principality and power under him. And he's still in that context of power. It took this kind of power to deal with man's problem.
0: That's right.
2: Man's problem is sin.
0: That's
2: and
0: right.
2: So you hath he made alive who are dead in trespasses and sins. We got to understand the magnitude of that statement.
0: That's right.
2: As we look at it in context. Just like raising a man from the dead, that's the kind of power it takes to deal with the sin problem, and God has done that for
0: us. Well, that's exactly right. We are raised to walk in newness of life. In Ephesians chapter 2, I think in continuation of what you said, in verse 2, Paul said, "In which you also once walked according to the course of this world, according to the prince of the power of the air, the spirit who now works in the sons of disobedience." And then he said, "Among whom also we all once conducted ourselves," talking about both Jews and Gentiles. But he said, "We conducted ourselves in the lust of the flesh, fulfilling the desires of the flesh and of the mind, and were by nature children of wrath just as others. Now, there are a lot of folks in the religious world that have the idea that we are born sinners. And sometimes they will latch onto this verse where Paul talks about we do those things by nature. What in terms of the original, what's Paul here saying about individuals who engage in behavior and they do it by nature?
1: Well, the word they're talking about there is phusis. And it is a broad word that the emphasis actually is on the natural course of practice. And so you prove by the nature of how you're living that this is, you're living in order to be lost. That's what it talks about, children of wrath. It's not that you're destined to it. It's that the nature of the practice is that's how you live. You involve yourself in sin, and therefore you inherit sin's price and its cost, which is your eternal destruction if you don't do something about it.
0: Sure. Don't you think that over the course of time, somebody could engage in a life of sin, in a lifestyle that becomes, as we would say, a habit? It's a way of life.
3: Mm-hmm. Second nature.
0: Absolutely, absolutely. Now,
2: in verse 1, Mike, in the original language, there's a possessive concept or quality to the term trespass. You're dead in your trespasses and sins, not Adam's.
0: That's right.
2: Not someone that you inherited, but the sins you committed.
0: That's right.
2: And when you look at the very definition of sin, it's a transgression of the law. 1 John 3 and verse 4 is something that must be committed. And you become skilled at it. So much so it becomes second nature. That when you get in a bind, you don't even have to think about it anymore. You lie about it.
0: Why, sure.
2: And your response has been fashioned because of your lifestyle.
0: Yeah, I think a commentary on what you're saying is found in chapter 4, verse 17, where Paul said this, I say therefore in testifying the Lord that you should no longer walk as the rest of the Gentiles walk in the vanity, futility of their mind, having their understanding darkened, being alienated from the life of God because of the ignorance that is in them, because of the hardening of their heart. It's a way of life.
2: That's right, and it's all in the mind. It's where the battle begins.
0: Absolutely.
2: And it's where it's won in the mind.
1: That's correct.
0: So true. Guys, we're up against a break right now. We're going to take a quick break. We'll be right back in just a moment.

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1: Glad to have you back. We're talking about the book of Ephesians, and we're here today with Don Walker and Kevin Rhodes, and we're so glad to have you and appreciate so much the opportunity to be with you guys as we continue our discussion tonight. In verses 4 through 9, Paul accentuates the grace of God, and I don't think any of us would negate God's grace. One of the questions that we have tonight, if grace is not of works, then how can you say that baptism is essential for salvation? I know that you, like I, hear lots of folks talking about the grace of God and what God has done for us, and I would in no way minimize that. But typically people will say, well, baptism is a work, and you can't work your way to heaven, therefore you don't need to be baptized to go to heaven. So how do you somehow deal with that in its context?
2: Well, in Ephesians 2 and the whole of verses 4 through 8 emphasize the mercy of God, the love of God, the grace of God in dealing with our deadness and sin. But the key as you go through it is actually that part in verse 8 when it emphasizes it's not out of you. And because the Ephesians were having trouble about trying, in a sense, with everything they had now, to take credit for it, he says, no, it's what God made possible. And when you realize that that's the key, that he's simply talking about what's the origin and the nature of the word when it says not out of works, and that's important. That is, it didn't come from us doing something and therefore there's now a redemptive plan, but the redemptive plan originated with God, and God's redemptive plan includes us doing works. And that's an important distinction that is laid out here in Ephesians 2, but people often miss.
1: That's right. And you know, I think, and maybe in concert with what you're saying, don't you think it's safe to say that wherever God's grace goes, there is always instruction behind it or teaching behind it?
2: Yes.
1: Titus chapter 2,
2: yes.
1: The grace of God has appeared, bringing salvation to every man, teaching, instructing us. What about, by way of parallel, what about Genesis chapter 6? The Bible talks about Noah finding grace in the eyes of God. What did Noah have to do in order to appropriate that grace? Did he have to do anything, Don?
3: Well, certainly he did. He found grace in the eyes of the Lord, Genesis 6:8, but Hebrews 11:7 said that he built the ark to the saving of his family. And so there's always activity which is going to be a display of our faith to what God has revealed to us. Now, if we try to change that, and men did that in the Old Testament, and men try to do it in the New Testament today, making it a work-based salvation. It's not a work-based salvation. The Old Testament wasn't. The New Testament is not. It's a grace-based salvation,
2: right.
3: But it's not an activity-less approach to salvation. It's always interested me that when I look at what must be done, I'm the one that must believe. I'm the one that must repent. I'm the one that must confess the name of Jesus. And yet, I must submit unto someone else to be baptized. Colossians 2:12 says the operation is done by God. And there are basically two things that God will do if I will obey what he told me to do. And that is, number one, he'll wash my sins away with the blood of Christ. And number two, he'll put me in the body of the saved, Acts 2:47, the church. And it's God that's doing the work. It's not man.
1: You know, in light of what you just said, maybe we need to go back to Colossians 2 for just a minute and camp out for a minute. Because you mentioned God cutting away the sins. And Paul here talks about the circumcision that is performed when a person obeys the gospel. Now, circumcision under the Old Covenant, and really going back to Abraham, involved the physical cutting away of skin. The circumcision that Paul is describing is a spiritual cutting away of sin. And as you said a moment ago, God's the one that's performing the operation. So how is it that I hear people on television, on the radio, negating the essentiality of New Testament baptism and saying that it's all grace, it's all faith, you don't have to do anything? There has to be some missing link here in the minds of a lot of folks.
3: First question I would ask is, how can it be all grace but then turn around and be all faith?
2: That's right.
3: When you add that all there, you need to understand the power of that word. All spiritual blessings. We know what that means. There's none outside of. Mm-hmm. If I'm saying it's all grace, then there's no room for faith. Okay. If I'm saying all faith, there's no room for grace.
1: Sure.
3: But there's no one thing that has been set forth on God's part or our part, for that matter, that all of salvation is summed up in that one thing. There are a number of things. God's part, our part. God's part was the work and the power, and ours is the obedience and the submission to His will.
2: Why, sure. In Romans chapter 6, verses 3 and 4, an important parallel is provided between Christ's death, is crucifixion, death, and then resurrection, and baptism. And when we recognize that what Jesus had to do, and we see that in Matthew chapter 26 when he's really struggling in the garden, but he had to submit to the will of God, which he said, not my will, but thy will be done. He accepted what he had to do. He submitted to it. He then died and accepted the death. But it was God who raised him and did that work to raise him out of the dead. But the submission had to come first.
1: Sure.
2: And so he makes that parallel. And so when you look at, if we're following Jesus, then we submit to what God wants us to do. We have to die to our sins. That's done at baptism. And then God does the work of making us a new person, which is what the forgiveness is all about.
1: That's right. Well, I think well said by both of you gentlemen tonight. In light of Ephesians chapter 2, verses 8 and 9, a lot of folks in the world today, they have been taught in order to appropriate God's grace, all they need to do is ask Jesus into their heart and then recite what they typically call the sinner's prayer. And so, in all fairness, guys, does the Bible teach that? Is there any record of that in the book of Acts?
3: Not at all. And why would that not be determined as a work if it were the case that we had to
1: recite that prayer.
3: Recite that prayer. Why would that not be a work?
2: It's the difference, in a sense, what Don already mentioned, because baptism is doing the activity God has requested, obedience. Whereas if you were to pray the sinner prayer, that's something God didn't ask for. That's a work of man. That's a work of unrighteousness. It's exactly opposite what they would maintain.
1: Great points, guys. Great points. We have a viewer that just commented a moment ago, one cannot dismiss passages such as Mark 16:16 or Acts 2:38. The viewer, her name is Susan, and we appreciate what Susan had to say, and I think you're exactly right. There's no way we can dismiss those passages, and I guess maybe a question that ought to be asked by a lot of folks is this: why would you dismiss what Jesus said? He has all authority, Matthew 28:18. Why would you dismiss what the inspired Apostle Peter said? He was given the keys to the kingdom of heaven. Don't you think on Pentecost Day, if there were some other way other than repentance and baptism, that Peter would have announced that? I mean, doesn't that seem fair?
3: You know, it's interesting. I was given an email that a sister from Forest Hill received from some of her coworkers. This very question was asked, and in her reasoning, talking about the one who sent the email, in her reasoning, she said that we go to passages like Acts 2:38, Mark 16:16, and we take those out, but she makes a point, which is a valid point, but she misapplies it. She says you can't just take one verse out of the context and draw conclusions from it, which I would agree with.
1: Absolutely.
3: And then she turns around, and this is what she said. This is how she answered that. We go to Ephesians chapter 2, verses 4 through 10, 4 through 9, and we learn that salvation is by grace only, and that baptism is therefore work. Therefore, Peter could not have meant that baptism was essential for salvation. Jesus could not have meant that baptism was essential for salvation, because it contradicted their thought on Ephesians 2:8. The problem is, the Bible uses words, and at times it defines those terms differently.
1: That's right.
3: There are at least four different ways that the word faith is used in the Bible.
1: Sure.
3: You have the faith that we think of, our belief. You have miraculous faith, 1 Corinthians chapter 12. Mm-hmm. You have faith that's spoken of as the conscience, Romans chapter 14. That which is not done by faith is sin. He's talking about the conscience of man. And then you have the faith,
1: that's right,
3: which
1: that's
3: is the gospel of Jesus Christ.
1: Right.
3: If I go to a passage and I apply one of the wrong definitions then I'm not going to have a proper view of that passage. Works is the same way. Verse 8 says it's not of works, not of yourself. Verse 9, not of works. Verse 10 says we're creating Christ Jesus to walk in good works.
4: Good works.
3: Now, does he mean the same thing by works there? James said we're justified by works, James chapter 2. They cannot be defining works the same way. And just because it might fit a pet doctrine of mine, I don't have that right to redefine terms. I have to let the writers define the terms by the context.
1: And I think what you guys said about context, there's a lot to be said for looking at Scripture in its context and even looking at remote context. Yes. Any interpretation that would contradict another passage of Scripture can't be a correct interpretation. You know, Paul said, be not unwise, but understand what the will of the Lord is. Mm-hmm. It takes time, effort, and energy to understand what God has said. Now, can we understand it? Yes, we can. But we have to look at the context. And you look at Acts chapter 2. Susan mentioned just a moment ago, Mark 16:16, Acts 2:38. On Pentecost Day, did those people believe in the Lord Jesus Christ? He didn't have to tell them to believe, repent, and be baptized. They already believed. They knew who Jesus was.
3: They showed that faith when they asked, what must we do?
1: That's exactly right. That's exactly right.
2: Mm-hmm. I think part of the problem, though, is people, everyone wants to have his own definition of context, too. Context is always whatever I want it to mean, and that is an unclear and improper definition of context. Context is what comes with the text, but it also, in a practical way, means everything that causes things to fit together properly. And you mentioned about the problem of contradiction. There are a lot of people that they pick a puzzle piece up and they're going to try to force it into a place because they're tired of holding on to that puzzle piece. It doesn't fit. It's not going to make the picture look any better, but they're tired of working the puzzle. And that's a lot of times how people treat Bible study. Sure. They're not willing to work toward the right answers and truth, but they want to try to force what they've already decided. And that gets us into trouble every time.
1: So what about, and I know we've got another question we need to take, but what about John chapter 3? People look at John 3:16 and they accentuate believing in the Lord for eternal life, but in that context, Jesus talked about the new birth.
4: Yes, right.
1: And so again, it's looking at context. One of the questions that we have tonight, based on Ephesians chapter 3, verse 10, how can the wisdom of God be made known by the church? How do you respond to that, Don?
3: I go back. I like to put myself in the position of an angel at creation. And I hear God going through creation, it's good, it's good, it's good. He creates man, it's very good. Man has fellowship with God, and God has laid forth his plan for man, his law for man. And then we come to chapter 3, and man transgresses God's law. Man deserves to be destroyed. And as an angel, I know the holiness of God. And yet, instead of hearing, I'm going to cast you out, we hear hope. And so as we go through the Bible, we see little pieces given here and there in prophecy and shadow and type. And as we come forward to the New Testament, I'm still that angel. How's he going to do it?
4: Right.
3: How's he going to make this known? How's he going to have this relationship that he says he's going to have with man? Then I see his son die on the cross and pay the price. Then I see that he is going to provide an avenue by which man can benefit from that action of his son. And God is able in his wisdom, his multicolored, his variegated, his manifold wisdom, he is able to take man, not contradicting himself, not contradicting his law, not contradicting man for that matter, cleanse him and bring him into that covenant relationship. And you can almost see the light go off. As the angel looks upon the church, what was done to bring it into existence, the price that was paid, and to see exactly how God, in his wisdom, anticipated everything man would do wrong and still be able to bring about his plan. And that's how the church, it displays the manifold wisdom
1: absolutely.
3: Of God.
1: God was a visionary. Mm-hmm. He was a planner.
3: Yes. Exactly.
1: And he executed his plan to perfection. Now, in light of that, I know that there are some people, they look at the church and they say, well, when Jesus came to earth, he failed as the king of the Jews, and so the Jews rejected him, and he was unable to establish the kingdom, and so God parenthetically set up the church age. Well, I think there's a misunderstanding of the terms church and kingdom, but if I read Ephesians chapter 3, verses 9 through 11 correctly, isn't Paul saying the church is a part of God's eternal plan?
2: It's always been part of the plan. That's why he was God's lamb. He was the lamb slain before the foundation of the world. That was always God's plan for him to die. It was always God's plan for him to provide redemption. It was always God's plan to produce the church through what he did. And I loved the terminology when Don said avenue, because the nature of the word is, some people act like it's in this, that, well, our job is to kind of talk about in the church what God has done. It's the church itself that's the avenue by which what God has done is put on display. It's the beauty of what he's created himself in what we can be. Now, when we get to chapters 4 through 6, the better that we execute chapters 4 through 6, the better God's plan is seen by people. And that distinctiveness that we talked about at the beginning, the more that comes out and the more glory there is to God.
1: And, you know, I think in many ways we have failed to be distinctive people in the world in which we live. And as a result of that, people's view of the church has been diminished. And so if you look, as you said a moment ago, through chapters 4 through 6, great emphasis is on the life of a child of God.
2: That's right.
1: How we're living and how we are perceived by our speech, our actions, our family life, everything. It takes into account everything.
2: Mm-hmm.
1: We've got a question that's come in via Facebook. Leo Lee asked this question: couldn't the steps of salvation be considered works because it's an active process to becoming a child of God?
4: Yes. I would agree wholeheartedly. It's works in that it's activity, but it's works that are prescribed by God. And it's works that man could not determine for himself. He could not figure it out himself,
2: right,
4: nor could he bring the power that was necessary for this activity on our part to bring about the desired result.
1: I guess as long as I can remember, I've heard preachers say that there are things that God has done and there are things that man must do.
2: Mm-hmm.
1: And I don't see that that's a contradiction of what the Bible teaches.
2: I think it's a problem that in the religious culture that we're so familiar with, that we grew up in, and that dominates, that the idea of a work associated with religion has been given a negative connotation every time. And when you realize that the word that is translated work could as easily be translated activity or action, it would automatically change the way you look at it, because there's no one out there that doesn't think you just kind of sit around. They all, for some reason, say they may have no salvation reason, but they want you doing something. The difference is that you accept when God says to do it, why to do it, and what comes from it, that it all comes from God. If you're not accepting it coming from God, then you are denying the very process and the plan that he's described in the book of Ephesians, because you're trying to do it on your own, and that's doing it wrong.
1: So true. You spawned a thought in John chapter 6 in verse 28. You recall they asked Jesus, what shall we do that we may work the works of God? And of course, Jesus said, this is the work of God, that you believe on him whom he sent. We're going to take another break right now, and we'll be right back in just a moment. Hope you'll stay tuned.

0: This is your time in history. This is your time. Now we've got to stand. We've got to stand. We've got to stand. We've got to look the devil in his own ugly eye. We've got to let him know we're not going another farther. What the Lord is saying is, you're the light of the world. It's you. It's you. And what we got to do is be happy about being children of God. This is our time in history to do what God wants us to do.
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2: Good to have you back with us tonight as we study the book of Ephesians. One of the things that I did want to mention before we move on to the more practical side of chapters 4 through 6 of the book, there are a lot of folks in the religious world that have the idea that it's impossible to understand Scripture without some type of help. And in other words, we need some clergyman to teach us the revealed will of God. Is that a biblical approach?
3: No. I think one of the simplest things would be to look at the distinction that's made by Jeremiah in chapter 31, anticipating the church, that's quoted in Hebrews chapter 8, and the nature of that they're going to be taught. It is on the basis of individual teaching and therefore individual understanding that they're going to even become Christians and have that relationship. And it's all about our responding to what God says. Faith comes by hearing, and hearing by the word of God. And it does say before that, how are they going to hear without a preacher? But sometimes we kind of insert man between someone else's salvation and their God, and that's just unfair and certainly not scriptural.
2: Well, absolutely. You know, in Ephesians chapter 3, when Paul talks about the revelation that he had received from God, he said he took that revelation, wrote it down in a few words. He said, whereby when you read, you may understand my knowledge in the mystery of Christ. A lot of folks don't understand the will of God because they don't take time to study and rightly divide the word.
4: You know, it's an illogical position to hold that we can't understand Scripture. Does God love us? Yes. Does He want us to be saved? Yes. Does He have the ability? Did He create us? He created us. Does He have the ability to communicate with us? If all of that is true, then why would we assume that He would provide a means of making that salvation known in a way that we couldn't understand? It just doesn't make sense.
2: I think so, and I want to go back to something Kevin said earlier, and I think that one of the problems we have religiously speaking in the world today, many people are looking at Scripture through prejudicial lens. They're already biased. And we've got a question that's just come in via Facebook. Rick Raines makes this statement or asks this question. We see a lot of people quoting Acts 2:38 and even Ephesians. How can they deny the Scriptures in Romans 6 and Acts 22:16? I know that in times past when I have taught on becoming a New Testament Christian, what God's plan is, I've looked at Mark 16:16, he that believeth and is baptized shall be saved. And I said, I remember when I was in grade school, first grade, and I remember the little reader books that we began with. And they were so simple. At that time, maybe not so simple, but little simplistic statements like see, spot, run. Now, if you can understand that, you can understand Mark 16:16. It's not that difficult. So maybe in light of what Rick asked, how is it that people deny, plain, forthright passages of Scripture.
3: I think it demonstrates the importance of attitude as you approach any passage of what you're going to read and how you're going to interpret. That attitude before you ever get there toward God's Word is going to be a major factor in how you see what's already written. You see, God's always communicating using words. And therefore, the whole idea is you went back to the idea that you need somebody else. Well, that makes even the use of Scripture and the inspiration of the Bible ridiculous, as Don was pointing out, that he would bother to do this if you can't understand it when you read it. And so the attitude going in is the problem. People need to open up and be honest with themselves and be honest with the Word, and then we can have an honest discussion.
2: Well, that's right. Absolutely.
4: In Luke chapter 8, we have the parable of the sower, and it all centers on the minds of men, the hearts of men. And he concludes the explanation of that parable in Luke 8:18. Take heed, therefore, how you hear. You have to have the right attitude.
2: Well, he talks about having an honest and good heart.
4: That's right.
2: And so we have to have really a receptive heart. The Bereans,
3: yes,
2: they were receptive to the Word of God, and they had an open Bible. And so as a result of that, if you give me somebody that has an open mind, an open Bible, I can teach them the truth.
4: But, well, that was part of the nobility.
3: Yes.
4: They received the Word with all readiness of mind, and they searched the Scriptures daily.
2: That's right.
4: You have that combination, you're going to have someone that's going to want to do the will of the Lord.
3: I'd like to just one short thing go further on the actual question and point out the why. A lot of people, how they're taught, taken to verses. They don't ever go to those verses about baptism. They're taken to a few verses about faith, and they are taught it so strongly that whenever they see faith as they read through the Bible, they really see the word only after it. We're justified by faith only. It's not there in Romans 5, but they see it because the doctrine has been ingrained. And therefore, when they come on across these passages that disagree, they just dismiss them. It's just like what Don was talking about they go to Ephesians 2, and they easily can then dismiss what's said in Acts 2, you know, because this is what I believe. This is my part of Scripture. You don't have a part of Scripture. You either believe the whole of Scripture, or you're not really believing Scripture.
2: Excellent point. Excellent point. Got another email from Jay Ulrich, who says, in most places, works is referring to obedience to the Old Testament law, so that we're saved by works, obedience to the Old Testament law, or are we saved by faith in Jesus?
4: Well, first, I would point out that even if it were in most cases, it wouldn't be all cases. And I'm not even sure that it'd be most cases. It does speak of works in the context of representing works of the law. But there are also those contexts that speaks of works in the context of obedience to the will of God. We're not saved by works, Ephesians 2:8. You go to Galatians chapter 3, you go to Romans chapter 4, and you see Paul's talking about the old law does not save you. Works of the old law did not save you. But you go to passages such as Ephesians 2:10, works to walk in good works. You go to James chapter 2, we're justified by works. So again, it's not always talking about obedience to the old law. There are times when it's talking about obedience to Christ.
3: Sure. And there's another point, though, about that, because he's describing the nature of the covenants. The emphasis on works, remember that if you were a Jew, you were born a Jew, and therefore you were taught to do what Jews do, and that is the actions of the law. But as we mentioned earlier in Hebrews chapter 8, in order to become a Christian, you have to first trust, and you get into that system by believing the gospel message, and that is what introduces you as you do what it says. So it's a system of faith. And when you have those contrasts, the works of the law, most usually, you find the contrast is the faith. It's the works of the law, or the faith in Christ, which is talking about the system of works and going the old law, or the system of faith, which encompasses everything that has been delivered for us to believe, not just whatever we choose to believe.
2: That's right. That's exactly right. Appreciate those comments, guys. Another question that's come in, does Ephesians chapter 5, verse 4 teach that we should never tell a joke? Good question.
4: Well, you look at the context, and it's very clear that he's talking about that which is unsavory, that which is filthy, that which is lewd, and those things. There should never be a joke told by a Christian of that nature. Not all jokes are like that.
2: And you know what? I think what you just said, really a good point, and both of you guys have mentioned this, but we talk about this distinctiveness that is to characterize our lives. And in Ephesians chapter 5, verse 3, Paul said, fornication, all uncleanness, covetousness, let it not even be named among you as is fitting for saints. And then he goes on to talk about what comes out of our mouths. And so there is a type of behavior that is unbecoming of a child of God.
5: Right.
2: And so don't you think that's what Paul is really accentuating here?
3: It is. It also shows the importance of including every word of Scripture. He didn't say that we shouldn't have anything to do with humor. It was coarse humor.
2: That's right.
3: And so we need to recognize that word is there for a reason. Otherwise, Don here is in real trouble because he does tell some pretty good jokes.
2: Well, and you know what? There's nothing wrong with humor. There are very pleasant, funny jokes, humorous jokes that are told, and then there are things that are just filthy.
3: That's right.
2: And sadly, sometimes in the church, we have people that use profanity. They say, well, in Ephesians chapter 4, Paul said, let no corrupt communication proceed out of your mouth. And he contrasts the old man outside of Christ, the new man in Christ. Another question come in. How do we expose the unfruitful works of darkness in chapter 5, verse 11? If it is shameful to speak of those things in verse 12? Great question.
3: It is a great question. First of all, to appreciate it in its context, he already mentioned earlier, to kind of bookend it, the shameful things, as we just saw. And so he's coming down here. He's talking about the idea in the context of how you use terminology and how you treat it. So there are certain actions, and we can think about them, sadly, there are a lot on the news today. You know, when you think about homosexuality and this transgenderism is just a couple of examples, you don't want to have to, you certainly would not put it in the type of language and the filthy use of what some people would. But the point is that you need to put things in the way of it being sin and exposing it as being sin. You know, you don't have to get up and give a graphic explanation of pornography to preach against pornography. You teach against the sin, you point out the sin, and you expose what that is. But that doesn't mean you have to put in your PowerPoint slide some pornography in order to explain it.
2: That's right.
3: And that's the difference.
2: Let me ask this question, Don, in light of what Kevin just said a moment ago. Is it possible that in this entertainment oriented world in which we live now, and we have so many tools at our disposal to listen, we can listen to things, we can watch things on handheld instruments, is it possible that we have been so conditioned to what we hear and see in the world that things that ought to move us to anger, so to speak. I think about in Acts chapter 17, when Paul went to the city of Athens, the Bible says his spirit was stirred within him because the whole city was given over to idolatry. And that idea, I think the idea there is that he was burning with exasperated because of what he saw and heard. So Jeremiah talks about people who lack the ability to blush. Are we at that point in time in history today, do you think?
4: I think mankind is, and particularly Americans. We are desensitized to sin. I can remember that being told that it was scandalous. You know the line when I tell you the movie, Gone with the Wind. Mm-hmm. And when Brett said that line, it was a scandal. I mean, it was something that society just couldn't believe that they did that.
2: Somebody can say that.
4: Now you look at where we are now, and there's nothing withheld from the screen, nothing withheld from the eyes of Americans, and we are becoming desensitized. You put with that a lack of knowledge of God's Word and a failure to go and study God's Word as my grandparents and their parents did, then you have the recipe for a society to accept whatever comes down the line
2: as norm. Don't you think that when we abdicate the Word of God in public and private lives, that opens the door to any number of problems? Look at Hosea chapter 4. Mm-hmm. Hosea talked about the people of God. They were bankrupt spiritually. There was no truth, mercy, knowledge of God in the land. And he said, as a result of that, there was swearing and killing and stealing and lying and committing adultery. And he said, they break all restraint.
3: Yeah.
2: Mm-hmm. Don't you think God's word is intended to be a governor, so to speak, in our lives?
3: It is. I mean, there you mentioned Hosea, my people are destroyed for lack of knowledge. In the context there, he's really pointing that out at their priests, the people that were supposed to be telling the people that. They weren't restrained because no one was telling them any better. And what that ought to tell us is we need more Bible, not less, in our pulpits. We need more commitment, and we need to be able to show people, here's what God says, and it needs to be there in lives. And also, we need to have a greater commitment to accountability in our congregations to that.
2: I think you're exactly right. One other question we've got. How could a husband possibly love his wife as much as Christ loved the church? And I think that's an excellent question, because Paul talks about that in Ephesians chapter 5, verse 25. So here's the question in light of what was just said. Isn't this asking the impossible of us?
4: I believe it's setting a goal for us. And you have a goal that when you set goals, you need to set something that's out there a little bit. You don't want to make it comfortable and easy to reach. Will I ever love my wife as much as Christ loved the church? I don't believe I will.
5: Don't you think that's a divine ideal?
4: Right.
3: It is.
4: And I certainly will try, though. And in trying, I will reach levels that most men will not, and will benefit from it.
3: And the wording itself is according as Christ. That is, here's the standard by which we should judge our love for our wives. And therefore, it should be the goal that we're always striving to reach. But it's that standard, not something that's set as if we're going to be judged as complete failures if we don't reach it.
2: Sure. You know, we didn't get there tonight, but one of the things that Paul bears out in Ephesians chapters 5 and 6, the husband, the father, is to be the spiritual leader in the home. Why do you think many fathers have abdicated that responsibility just very quickly?
4: It's not easy.
3: Yeah.
4: It's hard, and it takes effort. It takes sacrifice. It takes a mindset that is totally foreign to most people today. It's a me, myself, and I society. And what this needs and what this demands is, I'm going to think of you
2: first. And don't you think that has contributed to the demise of the home?
3: Oh, sure it has. In so many different ways. They've stepped out, and the world has stepped
2: in. Right. Appreciate you guys so much being with us tonight, and thank you for being a part of our program tonight. Hope to see you right back here again next Thursday night. Until then, God bless you.
1: 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Thank you for watching.
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1: Hello, everyone, and welcome to A Bible Answer. My name is Mike McDaniel, and I'm the preacher for the Central Church of Christ in Caruthersville, Missouri. Thanks for watching. Tell other people about us. We have three gospel preachers with us to answer your questions today. We'll have them introduce themselves to you at this time.
2: I'm David Lemons. I preach for the Maple Hill Church of Christ near Benton, Kentucky.
3: Hello, I'm Glenn Head. I preach for the Sunny Slope Church of Christ in Paducah, Kentucky.
4: My name is Jerry Jones. I preach for the Beasley Street Church of Christ in Huntington, Tennessee.
1: We're so glad these brethren could be with us today, and we're glad that you're watching. If you have a Bible question for us, it's a halfway point of our program, and again at the end, you'll see our contact information. Be ready to put pen to paper and send us your question. Now to our questions for today. To Brother Jones, we have his first question. What does it mean to pray that the Word will have free course? 2 Thessalonians 3:3, Brother Jerry.
4: Appreciate that. Good question. In order for the gospel to have free course, it must be allowed to spread without any restraints. The idea is not that it might not meet with obstructions, but that it might be carried abroad rapidly. As a racer who has removed every hindrance out of his way so that he can run his race, the gospel would certainly spread rapidly in the earth if all the obstructions which men have put in their way were removed. And our constant prayer ought to be that they be removed. Regardless, the gospel must be preached. If there's hindrances or obstructions in the way, the gospel still must be preached. The Apostle Paul encouraged the young preacher Timothy to preach the word, be instant in season, out of season, reprove, rebuke, exhort with all long-suffering and doctrine. 2 Timothy 4 and verse number 2. Regardless of what stands in the way, the gospel still must be preached. But note that Paul wanted the saints at Thessalonica to pray for the word to have free course. God knows our needs, and he knows the needs of the church. But when we pray, what we should consider is that prayer is done on our behalf, not on the behalf of our holy God. One of my favorite passages comes from Psalm 34, verse 17. The Bible says, "The righteous cry, the Lord heareth, and deliver them out of all of their troubles." And what a wonderful thought to know that when we are in a right relationship with God, that he will hear our prayers and he will answer them favorably. But you know, Paul and his companions, they were in the leading edge of evangelizing the Gentile. And for the gospel to have its best effort, Paul realized that he needs to be active and have opportunity to teach. So he was asking the saints to pray that he might be permitted to continue his work preaching the gospel. Prayers of the faithful are essential for the progress of the gospel. Even when Paul was in prison in Rome, he was still able to spread the gospel. He was allowed to have visitors, Acts 28, verses 30, 31. Instruct his co-workers and write letters. Although he was bound, he found ways to continue the work. In 2 Timothy 2 and verse 9, he states, "Wherein I suffer trouble as an evildoer, even unto bonds, but the word of God is not bound." May we include in our prayers that the gospel will have free course, and that members of the Lord's church will teach and preach and practice the same thing, and that

0: those who are in the denominational world will search the scriptures and come to the conclusion that they need to follow the pattern of the New Testament when it comes to the organization of the church, when it comes to the work of the church, and when it comes to Christian living, that we need to follow the pattern. But the key is our prayers, that the Word of God might have free course, that it will rapidly spread. In these times, we need the Word of God to be rapidly spreading, because there are those who stand in opposition of God. And certainly, as Christians, we ought to want to pray this prayer, but that the Word of God rapidly spread to others. Thank you for that question.
1: Thank you, Brother Jones. And now to Brother Lemons. The person says, a man frivolously divorces his wife and marries another woman. The man later says he is sorry for his infidelity and argues that he may remain with his new mate with divine approval. Does sorrow exhaust the meaning of repentance? Brother Lemons.
2: Well, certainly sorrow does not exhaust the meaning of repentance. One way to see that very clearly is in 2 Corinthians 7, verse 10, we learn that godly sorrow worketh, King James, or produces, New King James, repentance. And so sorrow often does precede repentance, but it's not the same thing as repentance. It can't be the same thing if it precedes it. So that's pretty clear right there. But repentance, the noun form, or repent, the verb form, is found 56 times in the New Testament. The basic idea of repentance is to change the mind, which then, of course, leads to a change in way of life, the way you're living your life. So in the New Testament, it denotes a radical turning, from sin to a new way of life, which honors God and follows His will. So listen to what Peter told Simon the sorcerer in Acts chapter 8, verse 22. Repent, therefore, of this thy wickedness, and pray God, if perhaps the thought of thine heart may be forgiven thee. So true repentance is proven by actions and by faithful living. The Apostle Paul one time stood before King Agrippa, and he was giving a defense, thinking back to the time of his conversion. He talked about the fact that he'd seen Jesus. Jesus had appeared to him on the road to Damascus, and that he'd been given a charge, a mission to accomplish. And here's what he said to King Agrippa in Acts 26, verse 19 and 20. The Bible says this, "Whereupon, O King Agrippa, I was not disobedient unto the heavenly vision, but showed first unto them of Damascus, and at Jerusalem, and throughout all the coasts of Judea, then to the Gentiles, that they should repent and turn to God and do works meet for repentance." So Paul at one time was an enemy of the church. He was imprisoning Christians, but he repented. He quit doing that. He was now teaching the same thing that Christians taught. He was in agreement with them. He was promoting Christianity. And the proof of it was done at these various places. He showed that there was a definite change in his life. In 2 Corinthians 12, verse 21, Paul expresses anxiety that he might find some in the Corinthian church, when he would come to see them, who had not repented of their former sins. Those who experience a plague of fire in the book of Revelation were those who refused to repent and give glory to God. That's in Revelation 16, verse 9. So in the specific case before us, it's quite obvious that what this man did when he frivolously divorced his companion, that is, he didn't have the scriptural reason, he then remarried, is he began committing, just like Brother Glenn talked about, he began committing the sin of adultery. Matthew 19, 9 teaches us plainly that there is only one scriptural reason for a person to put away his or her companion, and that one reason is fornication. So when he merely said that he was sorry, that evidently was a worldly sorrow. There is a worldly sorrow, and it did not lead him to stop committing adultery. So Paul teaches us plainly that godly sorrow does lead us to repentance. So that's good. It's good for this person to be sorry for wrongdoing, but it needs then to work further. It needs to go further. That means stop committing the sin. It was good he sorrowed over his sin, but since he allowed that sinful relationship to continue, even after his sorrow, then we can know that his sorrow could not have been very genuine or very strong, and certainly was not repentance. Thank you for the good question.
1: Thank you. 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If you're leaving your address to receive information, please do so in a good, clear voice so that we may meet your request. Now back to our questions. To Brother Head, how does one grieve the Holy Spirit? Ephesians 4 and verse 30. Brother Head.
3: Thank you for this question. How does one grieve the Holy Spirit? I guess if I wanted to look at it in a little bit closer light and a little more personal, being a parent, being a father, I would ask, how can my child grieve me, or can my child grieve me? And there are ways that our children can grieve us or bring sorrow upon us. But one thing I need to remember, and it takes its place in me, and it takes its place in the Holy Spirit. When I look at my children, I'm a father that loves them. I want the best for them. I want them to be children of God, and I want them to be faithful children of God. I want them to do good in school. I want them to do good in their jobs. I want them to do good. I love them. I love them so much. I hate to see them do anything bad or anything that would hurt them. Well, if I feel that way, don't you think the Godhead feels that way and even more about us? They love us. And this is written to Christians. Ephesus, the epistle written to Ephesus, that's written to Christians. So God, the Holy Spirit is inspiring Paul to write this to God's children. God loves them. They're in a special relationship with God. They are His children, sons and daughters. So God doesn't want to see, the Holy Spirit doesn't want them to harm themselves. He doesn't want them to hurt themselves, especially in a spiritual sense. Well, then the question comes, how does one grieve the Holy Spirit? When we do things that doesn't please God, when we trespass against the commands of God, when we purposefully go against the will of God and desire worldly things and sin, when we sin. But the context carries the definition out in itself. When you look at Ephesians chapter 4, starting at verse 30 and 31, we have the bad. Grieve not the Holy Spirit of God, whereby ye are sealed until the day of redemption. Okay, well, what do I need to do to not grieve the Holy Spirit? Well, let all bitterness and wrath and anger and clamor and evil speaking be put away from you with all malice. How many times does the New Testament, how many times do the epistles warn us about things, worldly things, fleshly things that we don't need to do, that we need to stay away from, that we need to flee? Well, here's a few things. Let all bitterness, wrath, anger, clamor, evil speaking, let it be put away from you. Oh, and with all malice, let it be put away from you. The children of God in the Old Testament, in Isaiah chapter 63, verse 10, they were in a covenant relationship with God. They were His people. But notice what that verse says. They rebelled. Well, how can I grieve the Holy Spirit? I can rebel against God. They rebelled. The Israelites rebelled, and they vexed His Holy Spirit. Therefore, He was turned to be their enemy. If He was their enemy, what was He to begin with? Their ally? Their God? Their king, their ally. He was their friend. He was their comforter. And he fought against them. Well, I don't want that to be with me in my relationship with God. I don't want to be an enemy of God. Not that he'll bring judgment upon me this day, but I know the judgment day will come. And I want to kneel before Christ, and I want to go to heaven. And I want to love my Savior and walk as my Savior walked. Well, the good, that's exactly what Ephesians 32, chapter 5, verse 2 says. It says, "Be ye kind one to another, tender-hearted, forgiving one another, even as God for Christ's sake hath forgiven you. Be ye therefore followers of God, as dear children, walk in love, as Christ also hath loved us, and hath given himself for us, an offering and sacrifice to God for a sweet-smelling savor." So I have the bad, but I also have what I need to put away from me. But I also have what I need to put on as far as being like Christ, walking as Christ walked. Be therefore followers of God. That pleases God. That pleases the Holy Spirit. If I go against those things, I become an enemy of God, and I don't want that. That's how I grieve the Holy Spirit, by being an enemy of God. Thank you for that good question.
1: Thank you so much, Brother Head, for that good answer. I think a lot of people don't really know and understand the answer to that, so we appreciate that very much. Now to Brother Jones, is the Holy Spirit a person or just a force or power like electricity? Brother Jones.
0: I appreciate that question. I have heard some describe the Holy Spirit as an it. And some have said that it is tangible. It can be felt just like electricity. And they describe the anointing as something that can be transferable, communicated, as something that can be stored up, as something that can be given away. But this is the wrong concept of truly who the Holy Spirit is. A logical place to begin is to understand the Holy Spirit is to understand his identity. Who is the Holy Spirit? Many people refer to the Holy Spirit as an it, and this is wrong. The Holy Spirit is a living being. He is not a thing. He is not an it. He is a person and should be referred to as such. A big reason why many people think of the Holy Spirit as a thing is probably because of the King James rendering of Holy Ghost. Based on the old English culture, at the time the King James was translated, their concept of a spirit was one of a ghostly-like entity. Holy Spirit is more accurate when we consider what Jesus said about God the Father in John 4:24. He says God is spirit, and they that worship him must worship him in spirit and in truth. Jesus didn't give the idea that God was some kind of thing or some kind of it, but God is spirit. And when we consider the Holy Spirit and his person, the Holy Spirit indeed is God. He is God the Holy Spirit, the third person in the Godhead, and should be thought of in conjunction with God the Father and God the Son. You see, the Holy Spirit is God as well. In numerous texts, the Scripture identify together all three persons of the Godhead, God the Father, God the Son, and God the Holy Spirit. I'll mention a few of these. Revelation 4, verse 3, in verse 5, Revelation 5, verse 6, John 14, verses 16 and 17, John 15, verse 26, Romans 8, verses 9 through 11, Matthew 28, and verse 19. Unfortunately, many people have a concept that speaking of tongue is an indication that the Holy Spirit works separate and apart from the Word of God. And they have the idea that the Holy Spirit does one thing, The God the Father does something else, and Christ does something else. But they are all one, and they all have the same characteristics. The Holy Spirit was there with both God the Father and God the Son in creating the universe and everything. Genesis 1, verses 1. The Holy Spirit was the one who guided the writers to write what they wrote. 2 Peter 1, verses 20 and verse 21. We need to hold in our mind all the same respect for the Holy Spirit as we hold for God the Father and God the Son. They are together. They are one. Deuteronomy 6 and verse 4. The Holy Spirit is just as much God as God the Father and God the Son. I hope this answer helps the one who asked this question. Thank you.
1: Thank you. Now to Brother Lemons. Does the instruction to hate our families in Luke 14:26 contradict other passages which command us to love our families, like Ephesians 5:25? Brother Lemons.
2: Okay, so we have here a genuine dilemma. The Bible teaches us that it teaches us to hate our families. It teaches us to love our families. So if you have a high view of Scripture like I have and these other men on this panel and Mike McDaniel have, then that's not acceptable. That's not acceptable for there to be a command just the opposite of a command that's given to us. So the perfect Word of God is not going to tell us to do two exactly opposite things. So if Scripture is truly inspired of God, and it is, then it simply has to be that I'm not understanding something correctly. So I need to study further. I need to be more careful in the study. I have an incorrect understanding of one or maybe both passages. So let's begin with the Luke passage. In Luke 14 and verse 26, the Bible says, these are the words of Jesus. If any man come to me and hate not his father and mother and wife and children and brethren and sisters, yea, and his own life also, he cannot be my disciple. Now, if you read the last part of Luke chapter 14, you'll see that there are three times that Jesus says, you cannot be my disciple. And that's one of them here in verse 26. So Jesus definitely does use the word hate in his instruction to the disciples with regard to their families. So is there another way to understand this statement from Jesus? First of all, the context here, as Jesus teaching about the cost of discipleship. Most people don't weigh the cost of discipleship very carefully, but we need to do that. We need to make sure that we weigh that cost. Some of the crowds that were following Jesus, you know, they seemed to feel like that there was going to be some kind of a special blessing for them just because they were following Jesus around wherever he went. Jesus wanted them to know. He wanted them to know clearly that to be his disciple and to be blessed in his kingdom required more than that. It requires a genuine and real commitment. And so they needed to know that they cannot follow Jesus without it costing them all that they have. Christians need to realize that. We need to be committed with everything that we have, everything in our being. Matthew records Jesus as saying this. This is a parallel passage, and sometimes that can help us in our study. If we're reading in Matthew, Mark, Luke, or John, and there's a parallel, sometimes it's more clearly stated or better stated or easier to understand in another passage. In Matthew 10:37, the Bible says this, he that loveth father or mother more than me is not worthy of me. He that loveth son or daughter more than me is not worthy of me. And so the text from Matthew, I see, helping me to see the point that Jesus is making in the Luke passage. The idea of the word hate, evidently, in the Luke passage is love less. And we can tie in with that a statement that Jesus makes in the Sermon on the Mount. In Matthew 6, verse 33, Jesus says, but seek ye first the kingdom of God, his righteousness, and all these things shall be added unto you. So I need to put the kingdom first. And that's a point that Jesus was driving home there in Luke 14. If there's something or someone that I place above the Lord Jesus Christ, then he's not really my Lord. I'm not submissive to his will if there's someone that I obey above him. So now let's look at Ephesians 5, verse 25. The Bible says here, husbands, love your wives, even as Christ also loved the church and gave himself for it. There's absolutely no contradiction at all between loving my spouse and loving Christ. I can do both of them at the very same time. In fact, I must do that if I'm going to please God. So both of them are part of living the Christian life, part of being a Christian. So there's perfect harmony, not only between these two passages, but between all of the passages that are found in the Bible. There's not going to be found a contradiction in these scriptures. There have been books written in which claims were made that there's a contradiction, but there are none. And we need to be confident in this book that God gives to us and that He has protected all down through the ages. How blessed we are that we can count on the Word of God. Thank you for that wonderful question.
1: Thank you, Brother Lemons, Brother Head, Brother Jones, for doing such a great job all this month in answering your questions, and we're so thankful to have had the opportunity to come to you by this means. You know, I was contacted by one of the several stations that our program is seen on, and I was told that in the last 2 weeks of March, when the COVID-19 epidemic became a reality in our country, that a Bible Answer enjoyed a 25% increase in their ratings over the months of January and February. What does that tell you? Well, a lot more people are at home, obviously, and a lot more people were watching a Bible Answer and maybe had a keener interest in spiritual things. So for that, we are grateful. Brother Lemons mentioned Matthew 6:33, "Seek ye first the kingdom of God and His righteousness, and all these things shall be added unto you." Seek. What is it that you want from life? What are you seeking? Is it money? Is it education? Is it fame? Or is it power? What occupies your time, your energy, your resources? Seek first. You know, Jesus said, where your treasure is, there will your heart be also. What's your number one priority in life? He said, seek first the kingdom of God. That should be our priority. Well, what is it? Are the things of God, things of a spiritual nature, things of the kingdom, is that our priority? Well, if it is, Jesus makes a promise that we so need to enjoy, that all these things, all these needs will be provided. I hope you enjoy that promise. Thanks so much for watching A Bible Answer. And remember, for your Bible questions, there's always A Bible Answer.
4: We would love to hear from you, our viewers. If you have questions for A Bible Answer, or if you'd like any of the material offered on this program, please contact us at the address on the screen. We appreciate all of our supporters, and we encourage you to worship with a faithful Church of Christ in your area.

In Acts chapter 19, people were baptized into Christ and the church was established in Ephesus. Later, Paul wrote them a letter and said that they had been saved by God's grace through faith. But what exactly does that mean? Number one, grace is God's part. Titus 2:11 says the grace of God appeared bringing salvation to all men, instructing us. God's grace instructed Noah how to survive the flood, instructed Joshua how to conquer Jericho, and today it instructs us how to be saved from our sins. Number two, salvation is through faith. It's interesting, many of the Greek manuscripts say through the faith in Ephesians 2:8. Faith is our part in obeying God's plan. It's the gospel. Hebrews 5:9 says God is the author of eternal salvation to those who obey Him. Obey what? His plan, the gospel. And how? Well, we hear the gospel, believe it, repent of our sins, confess His name, and are finally baptized into Christ, where we contact His blood and our sins are washed away.

Welcome to LG Ministry. I'm so thankful that you have joined me today to hear another lesson from God's Word. I always do my best to present the truth, and I hope the lessons that I present to you will challenge you or will cause you to be uplifted so that you might grow closer to God. So now let's get to our lesson. Our lesson begins with what happened after Philip had preached the good news to Samaria and baptized them in the name of Jesus. Acts 8, verse 14. Now when the apostles who were at Jerusalem heard that Samaria had received the word of God, they sent Peter and John to them, who when they had come down, prayed for them that they might receive the Holy Spirit. For as yet, he had fallen upon none of them. They had only been baptized in the name of the Lord Jesus. Then they laid hands on them, and they received the Holy Spirit. And when Simon saw that through the laying on of the apostles' hands the Holy Spirit was given, he offered them money, saying, "Give me this power also, that anyone on whom I lay my hands may receive the Holy Spirit." But Peter said to him, "Your money perish with you, because you thought that the gift of God could be purchased with money. You have neither part nor portion in this matter, for your heart is not right in the sight of God. Repent, therefore, of this your wickedness, and pray God, if perhaps the thought of your heart may be forgiven you. For I see that you are poisoned by bitterness and bound by iniquity." Then Simon answered and said, "Pray to the Lord for me, that none of these things which you have spoken may come upon me." The word bitterness has several meanings. It can refer to plants that produce inedible or poisonous fruit. Or it can also refer to the emotional state of a person who shows animosity, anger, envy, resent, or jealousy. So bitterness is related to all these different emotions. In our text, we can see that Simon's bitterness was that of envy, because when he saw what the apostles could do through the laying on of their hands, he wanted to be able to do it too. He even offered them money to purchase it, but Peter rebukes him and tells him how he has been poisoned by his bitterness and how it has bound him and brought him back to sin. Peter calls this bitterness poison, and I like that description, because anything that you do that will cause you to sin is poisonous. And we all know what happens if we fail to treat the poison. We will get sicker and sicker, and eventually we will die. The same is true when it comes to sin. If we continue to allow the poison of bitterness to remain in our lives, then we are going to become more and more spiritually sick until we find ourselves separated from God. And if we die physically in that state, we will be separated from God forever. However, there is an antidote, and Peter tells Simon what it is. He told him to repent and pray. Now, we are not told if Simon ever took the antidote, but it is implied that he did, since he asked Peter to pray for him. If he had not been interested in repenting, it is doubtful that he would have asked Peter to pray for him. So our lesson is about the poison of bitterness. The first thing I want to look at is some of the things that cause bitterness. James 3, verse 13. "Who is wise and understanding among you? Let him show by good conduct that his works are done in the meekness of wisdom. But if you have bitter envy and self-seeking in your hearts, do not boast and lie against the truth. This wisdom does not descend from above, but is earthly, sensual, demonic. For where envy and self-seeking exist, confusion and every evil thing are there." These two things, envy and self-seeking, will cause bitterness. However, I believe the main foundation for bitterness is self-seeking, because when you are self-seeking, this means that you are the center of your universe, because everything revolves around you. Every decision you make and everything you do is prefaced with a thought, "What will this do for me?" When you make yourself the number one priority in your life, it will cause you to become bitter at others, because you don't want others to be better off than you. When people are self-seeking, they're usually very prideful and arrogant. These characteristics go hand in hand. When you become arrogant and prideful, your life will be filled with strife. As Proverbs 13:10 says, "By pride comes nothing but strife." Being self-seeking is a huge problem in our society, because we are being taught over and over again that we should take care of ourselves first and then worry about others if we feel like it.
which is a direct contrast to God's word, because Paul said in Philippians 2, verse number 3, let nothing be done through selfish ambition or conceit, but in lowliness of mind, let each esteem others better than himself. Let each of you look out not only for his own interest, but also for the interest of others. Let this mind be in you, which was also in Christ Jesus. Life is so much better when we can get over ourselves and realize that we are not the center of the universe. When we get off our high horse, we can take great pleasure in thinking of others, even when it doesn't benefit us. The second thing that James said that causes bitterness is envy. Again, I believe envy comes from being self-seeking, because a self-centered person will look at what someone else has and will wish he had it. Now, there is nothing wrong with wishing you had something someone else has, but when you have bitter envy, it will cause you to have animosity, and you will begin to despise that person. In some instances, you may even do harm to that person because of your envy and jealousy of that person. Proverbs 14, verse 30, a sound heart is life to the body, but envy is rottenness to the bones. I don't care who you are, you can always find something that someone else has that you don't. Maybe they have the prettiest wife, or maybe they have the most handsome husband. Maybe they are richer than you, or they have more talented kids than you do. Maybe they are better at sports than you. Maybe they're smarter than you. The list could go on and on. But what you need to realize is that it doesn't matter if you don't have it all. Instead, you should learn to be content with what you have and be blessed, because you know that God is with you. If everyone were exactly the same and we all had the same things, this would be one boring world. God created us in such a way that we have our own individual talents and unique circumstances. As Christians, we must learn to have the attitude that Moses had in Numbers 11, verse 26. But two men had remained in the camp. The name of one was Eldad, and the name of the other was Medad, and the Spirit rested upon them. Now they were among those listed, but those who had not gone out to the tabernacle, yet they prophesied in the camp. And a young man ran and told Moses and said, Eldad and Medad are prophesying in the camp. So Joshua, the son of Nun, Moses' assistant, one of his choice men, answered and said, Moses, my Lord, forbid them. Then Moses said to him, are you zealous for my sake? Oh, that all the Lord's people were prophets, and that the Lord would put his Spirit upon them. And Moses returned to the camp, both he and the elders of Israel. These two men were prophesying in the camp, and Joshua didn't like this idea, and he wanted Moses to forbid it. Now, if Moses had been self-seeking, he could have become angry that someone else was doing his job. But Moses was not like this. Instead, he was happy that these two men were doing this, and he wished that all the people could do this. This is the attitude that we should have, because as James said, James 3, verse 16, for where envy and self-seeking exist, confusion and every evil thing are there. One more thing we learn about bitterness comes from this story. One day, two men were walking through the country to another town to help them plant the crops. As they were walking, they came across an old man sitting by the river. He was not happy because he was too old and feeble to cross the river. So one of the men told him they would carry him across the river if he wanted them to. This made the old man happy, and he was glad to let these two men help him. So both men picked him up and carried him across the river. He thanked them and went on his way. After these men walked a few more miles, one of the men began to complain about how dirty his clothes were and how his back was hurting after carrying that old man across the river. The other man just smiled. About another mile walking down the road, the same one kept complaining again about his back hurting for carrying the man across the river and claimed he couldn't walk any further because of the pain. The other man looked at his friend, who was now on the ground, and he asked him, do you know why I'm not complaining about carrying the old man? It's because I set him down 3 miles ago, but you are still carrying him. So bitterness can come from when we hold on to these things that cause us a little pain, and then we don't let it go. We let it eat at us until we are completely burdened by it. It ruins our day and it ruins our attitude. It makes it to where it's difficult for us to see the good because of it. Now that we have looked at some of the causes of bitterness, let's take a look at the impact of the poison of bitterness.
Briars are very difficult to get rid of because their root will grow many feet under the ground, and when you cut down a briar, it will simply grow up from another place from that root. Even if you get the root and chop it up, if any of it remains behind, it will continue to grow. This is how the root of bitterness can be, because when we are poisoned by bitterness, it affects us, and it will run deep and long, and it will show up in all kinds of places. We need to understand that once we unleash our bitterness on others through our words, what we say cannot be taken back, and the damage is done. For example, I read a story about a young boy who was sharing how he and his brother fought all the time and how he often told him that he wished he was dead. As he shared this story, he began to tear up because his brother died last year, and he said he had wished he had never said those words to him, and he wished he had never fought with him so much. The words that we say can destroy the lives of others, and they can come back to haunt us. We should desire what David wrote in Psalm 141, verse number 3. Set a guard, O Lord, over my mouth. Keep watch over the door of my lips. We need to understand that being bitter is wrong, and it will not help anyone when we act this way. Bitterness can destroy our relationships with others because when we are bitter, we're going to rub them the wrong way, and not just once, but we continue to do this until it gets to the point where our friends or our loved ones no longer want to have anything to do with us. Not only does this bitterness affect those around you, it also affects you. Those who are poisoned by bitterness are some of the most miserable people you will ever meet because they are never satisfied. And all they can think about is themselves. They cannot maintain healthy relationships with their spouses, the family members, or their friends because bitterness will get in the way every time. So nothing good comes from being bitter. Another place bitterness can cause negative things to happen is when bitterness is allowed to enter the Lord's church. This is why Paul warned Timothy, 2 Timothy 3, verse number 1, but know this, that in the last days perilous times will come, for men will be lovers of themselves, lovers of money, boasters, proud, blasphemers, disobedient to parents, unthankful, unholy, unloving, unforgiving, slanderers, without self-control, brutal, despisers of good, traitors, headstrong, haughty, lovers of pleasure rather than lovers of God, having a form of godliness but denying its power, and from such people turn away. When Paul wrote these things, these were happening in the first century, and they are still happening today. Now, some get confused on what the last days are, but in Acts 2, verses 14 and following, Peter clearly states the last days began in the first century, and we are still in the last days today. Paul tells Timothy and us to stay away from those who are lovers of themselves along with the other sins that are listed. We should certainly keep bitterness out of the Lord's church because if we don't, it can cause all kinds of problems and it will disrupt the unity of the church. It can take our attention off of what is important and cause us to fight battles that we should not be fighting. Now think about this. Do you want to be responsible for causing the Lord's church to become dysfunctional? When the day of judgment comes and the books are opened and you're standing before Jesus, what answer can you possibly give to justify your bitterness toward others or how it hindered the church to grow for a season? So as Christians, we must strive to keep bitterness out of our lives and out of the church. And we should focus our attention on how we can build the church up instead of tearing it down. For a final point, I want to look at some ways that we can learn to overcome the poison of bitterness. Hebrews 12, verse 14. Pursue peace with all people and holiness, without which no one will see the Lord. Looking carefully, lest anyone fall short of the grace of God, lest any root of bitterness springing up cause trouble. And by this, many become defiled. We are given two ways that help us get bitterness out of our lives, and these two things must be done in order to see the Lord. First, we are to pursue peace with all people, which is completely opposite of what a bitter person will do. If we focus our efforts on getting along with folks instead of being jealous or angry with them, then we're not going to have much room for bitterness in our lives. Before we can accomplish this, we must first become at peace with ourselves and accept who we are and realize that the world, again, doesn't revolve around us.
Once we realize this, it will make it possible for us to be at peace with ourselves and with others. Second, we are to pursue holiness, which literally means sanctification. The way we do this is found in 1 Peter 1, verse 22, that you have purified your souls in obeying the truth through the Spirit in sincere love of the brethren. Love one another fervently with a pure heart, having been born again, not of corruptible seed, but incorruptible, through the Word of God, which lives and abides forever. So the way we can pursue holiness or sanctification is by obeying God's Word and living by it. If you allow the Word of God to be your guide on a daily basis, I firmly believe that you will be able to defeat the poison of bitterness, because you will learn how bitterness affects others in the Bible and the consequences that come from it. When you use Jesus as an example, you will see how he always put God first, and he was always concerned about those around him. When you see the compassion and the love he had for you and the entire human race, it should inspire you to do the same. Paul also wrote in Ephesians 4, verse number 31, "Let all bitterness, wrath, anger, clamor, and evil speaking be put away from you with all malice, and be kind to one another, tender-hearted, forgiving one another, just as God in Christ forgave you." As Christians, we must continue to grow and strive to keep bitterness out of our lives, and we can do it. As Paul said, we can learn to be kind to one another, tender-hearted, and forgiving of one another by following Jesus' example. Not only will studying God's Word and following His example help us, but we also must never forget the wonderful avenue of prayer. If you pray to God for help with the bitterness that's in your life, I believe He will help you with it. In a perfect world, none of us would have problems with bitterness. But since we don't live in a perfect world, most of us will probably have to deal with this sin at one time or another. But one of the greatest gifts that we have received since we have become Christians is the ability to repent and confess our sins before God. When we do this, we can overcome the poison of bitterness just like Simon. And also, we can do this like anybody else that has sinned, and they have realized that they made the mistake, and then they repent. They pray to God. They can know that their sins are forgiven. In this lesson, we have learned what bitterness is and what causes it, its impact, and how we can overcome it. So I hope that if you have bitterness in your life today, that you realize that God doesn't want you to be bitter. And if you continue down the bitter path, you're going to find yourself to be miserable, and you're going to be separated from God. So I hope you will make the decision today to start pursuing peace with those around you and pursuing holiness by living your life for God based on His Word. I sure do appreciate you listening to my lesson today. I hope that you found it something that is biblical, something that was encouraging, or maybe again challenged you to change your life, or just maybe gave you something to think about. I think it's so important that we listen and that we study God's Word as much as we can. Now, one thing I want to be clear on is I want you to never take my word at just because I say it so. Now, I do my best to study God's Word, and I try to make sure that I'm always presenting the truth, but I am just a man. I can make mistakes. So compare what I say to God's Word. If you do that, you can't go wrong. And if you find that I'm teaching something that is incorrect, I mean, you can turn to Scripture and you can say, look what it says here. Please contact me and let me know, because I'm very concerned. I want to make sure that I am proclaiming the truth. Another thing that you can do that will be helpful to you is you can go on YouTube. You can search out LG Ministry, and you can look for my videos there as well. And you will find, it's close to 500 videos now or more. But there will be many lessons that you can continue to watch and you continue to grow from. Please let people know about this so that other people can see the truth taught. Again, I hope you have a wonderful day, and I hope that you continue to run the race and to remain faithful to God until the day that you die.

0: GBN Questions and Answers. We recently received this question. It says, is it wrong to call someone a fool? In fact, let me read you the entire question. It says, in the Sermon on the Mount, Christ warns us of using the word fool. Is this a word we should never use under any circumstance? The person says, I don't use this word verbally as we are taught not to. However, I will sometimes in my mind think it. For example, about a false teacher or someone who changes the gospel or a cursed person, I find myself thinking this person is a fool. Emotionally, I want to say it out loud, but I don't. We use words such as foolish, foolishness, foolishly, but if fool is wrong to say, are these words also wrong to use? It's a great question, and it relates to something the Lord Himself said on the Sermon on the Mount. I do not believe that it is wrong to use the word fool. In fact, the Bible uses the word fool 111 times. A passage that is well known is Psalm 14 and verse 1. Of course, it says, the fool has said in his heart, there is no God. Now, if it's wrong to call someone a fool, we couldn't even use it as the Lord has defined it for us. Friends, I believe the point of Matthew chapter 5, when it tells us not to call someone a fool, is that not only are outward actions wrong, but that our heart must also be right. Now, several different examples are listed in Matthew chapter 5 to make this point, but with reference to this one, the point he's making is this. Not only would it be wrong to murder someone, if you have those murderous feelings of hatred in your heart, that also would be wrong. Calling someone a fool could be an indicator of a feeling of intense passion and hatred in your heart toward them. And that would be a violation of Matthew chapter 5 and verse 22. But you know, many other words could also reveal that heart condition. You could look at a person and say, idiot. It would express anger and hatred, and that would be forbidden. To use the word fool, however, as a descriptive term and not as a term of hatred and anger and bitterness, I don't believe that that would be wrong.
1: The planet Venus is the brightest object in the sky after the sun and moon. Records dating back to the Babylonian civilization reference Venus as a bright celestial object in the skies. Other civilizations, such as the Egyptian, Greek, and Chinese, include observations and cultural lore about Venus. Interestingly, historical references sometimes called Venus the morning star, or sometimes the evening star. The ancient Greeks called Venus by two names, Phosphorus and Hesperus, supposing it to be two completely different objects. The two-object idea isn't completely unreasonable, since for a portion of our year, Venus precedes the sun in the sky, so it will appear in the early morning just before sunrise. For the other portion of the year, it follows the sun, being one of the first objects visible in the evening. In fact, Venus is never more than 48 degrees from the sun, which is termed its greatest elongation. This alignment is due to its orbit being inside of Earth's orbit, closer to the sun. And in fact, 2 Peter 1 verse 19 makes reference to the day star that would rise when the day is dawning. In this verse, the words day star are translated from the Greek word phosphorus, which is a reference to the planet Venus. In more modern times, Venus has taken on the description of Earth's twin, or maybe Earth's sister planet. Venus is not only the planet that travels closest to Earth in its orbit, but it has such nicknames because it's nearly identical to the Earth in its size and its mass. However, Venus is an interesting case study in planetary characteristics, since in actuality, it is extremely different from Earth in almost every other way. From a distance, we first notice that Venus is enshrouded in a thick atmosphere of clouds. This atmosphere is far thicker than Earth's. It's mostly composed of carbon dioxide and has an atmospheric surface pressure 90 times greater than Earth's. In fact, to experience an equal amount of pressure here on Earth, you would have to travel nearly two-thirds of a mile below the surface of the ocean. Such a depth is beyond free diving or deep diving without specialized suits or specialized vehicles to handle the immense amounts of pressure. Additionally, because of Venus's extremely dense atmosphere, we cannot see its surface without the aid of special imaging such as radar. In 1990, the Magellan spacecraft was sent into an orbit around Venus, and it began taking images using its radar altimeter. This allowed scientists for the first time on Earth to map the varied terrain of Venus's surface. In October of 1994, NASA lost contact with the Magellan satellite. But over the course of these 4 years, it was able to image 98% of the planet's surface. Beneath the thick clouds, Venus's surface shows signs of volcanic activity, possibly even presently active. In fact, a 5-mile-high shield volcano named Mont Mons has been revealed by the surface radar mappings. And although it's unclear if Mont Mons is still an active volcano, there are lava flows that can be seen extending across the plains to the base of the volcano. With Venus's thick carbon dioxide atmosphere and having a solar irradiance twice as high as Earth, Venus has the hottest average surface temperature in the entire solar system, over 860 degrees Fahrenheit. The extremely thick atmosphere also traps the heat in a greenhouse effect, so the temperature is pretty much always 860 degrees, whether it's daytime or nighttime. Such an incredible temperature means that liquid cannot be present on its surface. This is a stark contrast to Earth, where more than 70% of the surface is covered with water. Not only could liquid water not exist on the surface of Venus, but even metals such as lead and zinc would liquefy if they existed on Venus's surface. Another significant contrast between the two planets, Venus and Earth, is the presence of Earth's strong magnetic field. The rather fast rotation of Earth, once every 24 hours, is thought to maintain a steady and sufficiently strong magnetic field to provide a finely tuned cocoon from the dangerous streams of charged particles flowing from the sun. By contrast, Venus has an extremely slow rotation, once every 117 Earth days, and Venus lacks any magnetic field that could associate with protection from this dramatic solar wind. Although a few forms of life on Earth were designed to live in extreme environments, the entire planet of Venus would qualify as an extreme environment. The atmosphere of Venus is 90 times more massive than Earth's and maintains a world of very little variation and no seasonal changes. It also holds the record for the highest average temperature of any planet in the solar system. So without oxygen or water, having an extreme atmosphere, extreme heat, and no magnetic field to protect from dangerous radiation, Venus could not sustain life. While Earth was designed by God to bear a host of thriving ecosystems, He did not design Venus to be Earth's twin.

0: And now, visit with us as we draw near to God.
1: Thanks for being with us today. We do appreciate you for the time you spend with us, and we're glad you find something profitable. We are in debt to our Lord for this opportunity, and we ask Him to help us use our time profitably. We let the Bible speak to us. That great text, the Scripture, which has come from the mind of God through His inspired writers. And we're privileged to open its covers and read and gain a knowledge of it and use that knowledge to bring us more nearly into the likeness of our Lord. Passage of Scripture with which we shall begin our thoughts today. Romans chapter 1, verse 28. Romans 1 and verse 28 reads, "And even as they did not like to retain God in their knowledge, God gave them over to a reprobate mind to do those things which are not convenient." God gave them over to a reprobate mind. The verses that immediately precede this verse tell us the steps these people had taken away from God, until finally they reached the point where God, this text says, gave them over to a reprobate mind. When that happened, all kind of bad things began to occur. Being filled with all unrighteousness, fornication, wickedness, covetousness, maliciousness, full of envy, murder, debate, deceit, malignity, whisperers, backbiters, haters of God, despiteful, proud, boasters, inventors of evil things, disobedient to parents, without understanding, covenant breakers, without natural affection, implacable, unmerciful, who knowing the judgment of God that they which commit such things are worthy of death, not only do the same, but also have pleasure in them that do them." We trace that back to the place where it begins. And the place where it begins is when God gave them over to a reprobate mind. From that point on, it was all downhill, further and faster. The reprobate mind was what was the initiation of all of it. The New King James Version of our Bible replaces the word reprobate with the word debased. God gave them over to a debased mind. To debase something means you've lowered its status, you've lowered its quality, you've lowered its character. As for instance, when someone puts water into wine, in the hopes that nobody will tell that it has been debased. It's been mixed. It's been perverted. It's been adulterated. There are certain seasons of the year when there is a wonderful, generous spirit that occurs among our people. And when that season of the year comes around, we're delighted that people are kind and generous and want to do favors for others. However, sometime commercialism creeps into

0: that, and someone says, commercialism has debased our holiday. We understand what they mean. That wonderful spirit that characterizes some of our holidays is lowered. The quality of it's changed. The character of it's changed. And we say that it has been debased. Another word that's sometimes used in Romans 1 and verse 28 instead of the word reprobate is the word corrupt. God gave them over to a corrupt mind, is what one version of the New Testament says. The mind that has been tainted and adulterated and is no longer clean and pure to think right. One English version of the New Testament uses the word undiscerning. God gave them over to an undiscerning mind. To discern means that you have the ability to think straight. You can distinguish and you can understand. You have insight. But the opposite of that is undiscerning. You no longer think right. You do not have the ability to understand, and you have no insight that's correct. And so there's that beautiful text in Romans 1 and verse 28. Even as they did not like to retain God in their knowledge, God gave them over to a reprobate, to a debased, to a corrupt, to an undiscerning mind. Well, in 1 Corinthians chapter 9 and verse 27, this same word is used again, only it's translated by a different English word. In our King James Version, the word castaway appears. Paul wrote in 1 Corinthians 9 and verse 27, I keep under my body and bring it into subjection, lest by any means, after I have preached to others, I myself should be a castaway. A castaway is something that has been thrown aside. Paul said, it's possible for me to be thrown aside if I do not tend to my own faithfulness. The word castaway is the same as the word reprobate in the original Greek language. To be a castaway is to be a reprobate. Think about having a castaway mind. There's one version of the New Testament that uses the word rejected instead of castaway. The American Standard Version of our English Bible, Paul said, lest I myself should be rejected. To be rejected is to be a reprobate. To be rejected is to be a castaway. One English version uses the word disqualified there. Lest I, myself, should be disqualified. So a number of different words are used to put in the English language what's meant by the word reprobate. I'll turn in my Bible to 2 Corinthians. In 2 Corinthians chapter 13, verses 5 and 6 and 7, Paul wrote, examine yourselves, whether ye be in the faith. Prove your own selves. Know ye not your own selves, how that Jesus Christ is in you, except ye be reprobates. There's our word. But I trust that ye shall know that we are not reprobates. Now I pray to God that ye do no evil, not that we should appear approved, but that ye should do that which is honest, though we be as reprobates. Well, three times in that passage, the word reprobates is used. And another time, the word approved is used, which is the opposite of reprobate. So there's that beautiful text, reprobates. One English version uses the word disapproved. Disapproved. Thus, the passage should read, examine yourselves whether you be in the faith. Prove your own selves. Know ye not your own selves how that Jesus Christ is in you, except ye be disapproved. And so that passage continues, I trust that ye shall know that we are not disapproved. Instead of the word reprobate, the word disapproved is used. We understand the word disapproved. One version of our English Bible uses the word failure there. Failure, reprobate, examine yourselves whether ye be in the faith, prove your own selves. Know ye not your own selves how that Jesus Christ is in you, except ye be failures. Failures, reprobates, disapproved. And one very popular English version of the scriptures uses the long phrase, failed to meet the test. Verse 5, examine yourselves whether ye be in the faith. Prove your own selves. Know ye not your own selves how that Jesus Christ is in you, except ye fail the test. Failed to meet the test. That's what it's translated instead of the word reprobate. Failed to meet the test. A failure. And thus disapproved. Now turn with me to the book of 2 Timothy. Just a few pages over. In 2 Timothy chapter 3 and verse 8. In that verse, Paul wrote, now, as Jannes and Jambres withstood Moses, so do these also resist the truth. Men of corrupt minds, reprobate concerning the faith. There's our word, reprobate. Reprobate concerning the faith. The word rejected is sometimes used in other English versions, rejected. Rejected concerning the faith. And also in connection with that passage, sometime the word disqualified is used. The Great Living Oracle's translation of the New Testament uses the word disqualified concerning the faith. One gentleman, Brother Hugo McCord, published a brilliant New Testament translation, and he used the word worthless in that verse. These people are worthless concerning the faith. Worthless. And the word is also used, the word counterfeit. At least one English word, a English version, makes that verse read that they're counterfeit concerning the faith. Counterfeit. Not real. Not genuine. Titus chapter 1. Just a page or so over. In Titus chapter 1 and verse 16, the record says, they profess that they know God, but in works they deny Him, being abominable and disobedient, and unto every good work reprobate. There's that word in our King James Version. These people are reprobate concerning every good work. Reprobate. And one English version uses the word unfit. They're unfit with regard to every good work, not prepared to engage in it. Another English version uses the wording useless. They're useless in every good work. Unfit, useless, reprobate. Hebrews chapter 6 and verse 8. Well, verse 7. For the earth which drinketh in the rain that cometh down oft upon it, and bringeth forth herbs, meat for them by whom it was dressed, receiveth blessing from God. But that which beareth thorns and briars is rejected, and is nigh unto cursing, whose end is to be burned. This ground bears thorns and briars, and is rejected. Our King James Version says it is rejected. That's the same word as our word reprobate. We have on our hands in this passage some reprobate ground, farmland, that is referred to as reprobate. Useless, that's one English version. Worthless, that's another English version. And still another English version uses the word rejected. All of them proposed as synonyms for the word reprobate, rejected. Now, with all of that before us, let's go back to Romans chapter 1 and verse 28. Even as they did not like to retain God in their knowledge, God gave them over to a reprobate mind to do those things which are not convenient. A reprobate mind, the mind with which we think and reason and purpose and rejoice. All of that comes from our minds. This mind that Paul describes in Romans 1 and verse 28 is reprobate. Remember, we use the word debased in connection with reprobate. An English version says, this mind is debased. That is, this mind cannot distinguish between that which is right and good and that which is not. If there were a bank anywhere in our community that accepted only counterfeit money, we'd stay away from that bank. We'd know that it couldn't stay in business doing that. But here is a mind that accepts only counterfeit thoughts, not that which is real and true and good and with value, but only that which is counterfeit. It's not real. It has no value. A counterfeit mind is like that. It doesn't matter how often the truth is preached to that mind. It does not matter how often the gospel is exposed to that mind. The mind is unprepared to receive it. The mind does not receive that which is true. It receives only that which is false, counterfeit. So, that's what a reprobate mind is. And in addition to that, the word corrupt is used with reference to this mind, and especially the word undiscerning. A reprobate mind is an undiscerning mind. To be discerning means to have the power to distinguish and to select what is true, what is appropriate, what is excellent. It has the ability to think and reason and understand. That's what a discerning mind is. An undiscerning mind is just the opposite of that. It does not have any insight. It does not have any understanding of that which is true and right. Undiscerning. Back in Proverbs chapter 25 and verse 4. The wise man Solomon wrote, take away the dross from the silver, and there shall come forth a vessel for the finer. The word dross in that verse is the same Greek word that is translated reprobate in the New Testament. The Septuagint Greek version of the Old Testament uses that word reprobate to talk about the dross that is in silver. As long as silver is filled with impurities, it's of no value to the jeweler. But when it's been purified, when the dross has been removed, the impurities are taken out, then the jeweler can turn it into a fine piece of jewelry. This is the word that's used to describe a reprobate mind. It is undiscerning, cannot detect the impurities that come and fill our minds. So, in Matthew 13 and verse 15, Jesus said, this people's heart is waxed gross. Their ears are dull of hearing. Their eyes they have closed. Lest at any time they should see with their eyes, hear with their ears, understand with their heart, be converted, and I should heal them. An understanding heart, that's the opposite of a heart that is undiscerning, a heart that is understanding. What's more, in connection with this mind we're talking about that's called reprobate, you will remember that the word useless is sometimes translated for that word reprobate. In a number of passages we read, useless is translated instead of reprobate. And on another occasion, the word worthless is used. A mind that is reprobate is useless and it's worthless. It doesn't function accurately. Think about that, my friend. When our minds become reprobate, they're no longer worth anything to us as far as understanding God's truth. They're useless insofar as reaching a grasp of what the gospel is all about. That's what a reprobate mind is, a disturbing thought indeed. In some of those passages we read where the word reprobate occurs, the word also disqualified is used as a synonym. A reprobate mind is a disqualified mind. Here's a little team, ball team. The stipulations are that a boy must be under a certain age before he can play on that team. It also stipulates that the boy must weigh only so much. His weight must be under a certain amount. His height also must be limited. In addition to that, he must make passing grades in all of his schoolwork before he qualifies to play on that team. If the team accepts boys who do not qualify, then the team itself becomes disqualified. It can no longer participate. A reprobate mind is said to be a disqualified mind. It no longer deserves to be included in clear thinking. It cannot think clearly. It is a reprobate mind. In addition to disqualified, there's also this word, the word disapproved. We ran across that word several times in our texts as synonymous with the word reprobate, disapproved. Well, here's a school that teaches nursing. The school says, we will accept only a certain number of students into our nursing program every year. They receive far more applicants than they have places for. Some are approved, but the majority are disapproved. Reprobate, disapproved, rejected. Medical school want to study to be a physician. The medical school says we will take only a certain number of students into our program. You must be approved before you can start your studies. Some are approved, but many of those who apply are disapproved. A reprobate mind is a mind that has been disapproved. It's no longer useful. It's no longer worth anything in thinking clearly. It has been disqualified as far as its search for the gospel truth is concerned. It cannot distinguish between that which is real and true and counterfeit. It lets only that which is counterfeit and false into its thinking process. That's what a reprobate mind is. A reprobate mind is a catastrophe. A person with a reprobate mind will hardly learn the truth of God. His mind is not prepared to receive it. He arrived at that point by engaging in other sins, and now his mind has been declared by God as reprobate, and our text says God gave them over to a reprobate mind. God let it happen. They caused it. But God let it happen because they put themselves on a course that carried them further and further and further away from the light. God gave them over to a reprobate mind. A beautiful text, Romans 1 and verse 28. Thank you for letting me share that passage with you today. Until the next time, may the goodness of God be yours in full measure.
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2: 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Here at GBN, we seek to rid ourselves of all of man-made creeds, denominational doctrines, and just simply go back to the Bible and teach what the Bible says. We are glad that you're watching the Gospel Broadcasting Network.

0: And now it's time for the Everlasting Gospel. Welcome to our program today. Thank you for joining us. We're going to be studying an important Bible lesson today, and we hope you can stay with us through the whole time. My name is Gary McDade, and I'm the speaker for the program. This program comes to you from the Tiftonia Church of Christ in Chattanooga, Tennessee. 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We're located at the intersection of I-24 and Browns Ferry Road. 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That's TiftoniaChurchOfChrist.com. If you would like to see some videos to study from, those are available on our YouTube channel, which is simply my name, which is Gary McDade. And there you'll see videos like this one and hear the audio lessons on the podcast. So we would encourage you to like and subscribe to our video channel. Thank you for being with us today. Today we're going to be studying a subject that is ages old. It points out a concern that mankind has always been associated with regarding the things of God. It will come to us from the book of Lamentations, chapter 1, verse 12 will serve as our text, where the prophet Jeremiah is going to be asking the question, "Is it nothing to you, all ye that pass by?" Why don't we just start there in the book of Lamentations, and let's read this poem that Jeremiah is writing. Evaluate a little bit of his circumstances in order to appreciate the context, and then make some observations today that relate. Well, here you have in the book of Lamentations, a book, as I said, written by the prophet Jeremiah in the 6th century B.C. You notice the book is Lamentations, or Expressions of Sorrow. And the sorrow comes because the nation of Israel had been indifferent toward the things of God. They had largely, at this point in history, become idol worshipers. The northern kingdom had been taken away into Assyrian captivity already in 721 BC. And now we're at the close of the 6th century, and we're finding that the southern kingdom, which was comprised only of Judah and Benjamin, is now about to be taken into Babylonian captivity, punished for the sins of idolatry. They will remain there for a period of 70 years. You can see that in the book of Jeremiah, chapter 25, verse 11, chapter 29, verse 10, for example. Now, in the book of Lamentations, as Jeremiah is pointing out the problem, one of the things that we're going to see is what the problem is, and then we're going to notice Jeremiah's attitude about the indifference of the people. Let's read Lamentation 1, verse 12, beginning. Here Jeremiah said, "Is it nothing to you, all ye that pass by? Behold and see if there be any sorrow like unto my sorrow which is done unto me, wherewith the Lord hath afflicted me in the day of his fierce anger. From above he hath sent fire into my bones, and it prevaileth against them. He hath spread a net for my feet. He hath turned me back. He hath made me desolate and faint all the day. The yoke of my transgressions is bound in his hand. They are wreathed and come upon my neck. He hath made my strength to fall. The Lord hath delivered me into their hands, from whom I am not able to rise up. The Lord hath trodden underfoot all my mighty men in the midst of me. He hath called an assembly against me to crush my young men. The Lord hath trodden the virgin, the daughter of Judah, as in a winepress. For these things I weep, mine eye runneth down with water, because the comforter that should receive my soul is far from me. My children are desolate because the enemy prevailed." Here Jerusalem, representing the southern kingdom of Judah and Benjamin, is personified as a person with a heavy load, a great burden of sorrow, continual weeping, and seemingly no release from that. Jeremiah had the obligation in his prophecy of 52 chapters preceding the book of Lamentations to endeavor to encourage the people to return to God's way. He tells them in Jeremiah 6 and 16 that they should be seeking out the Lord's way. "Seek the old paths, where is the good way, and walk therein, and ye shall find rest for your souls. But they said, we will not walk therein." Also in Jeremiah, We find in chapter 10, verse 23, that people thought they had within themselves all they needed to do and know. And yet Jeremiah would have to teach them, "O Lord, I know that the way of man is not in himself. It is not in man that walketh to direct his own steps." We do not have an internal compass that takes us toward heaven. We have to have God's revelation. And in this instance, it's coming from the prophet Jeremiah to the ancient people of Israel, urging them to turn away from their idolatrous practices, return to worshiping the Lord and serving Him faithfully. In Jeremiah chapter 20, Jeremiah will declare how that God's word was in him like a fire in his bones. He was weary with forbearing and he could not contain. And that's in Jeremiah 20 and verse 9. You see, Jeremiah had said, "This people are not going to listen to me, and so I'm wasting my time." And yet, God's word was like a fire burning within him, and he had to tell the people what God wanted them to say. His message was a difficult message because it was one now of punishment for the people for really being in a situation of not caring about the things of God. Before he closes his book, Jeremiah says in Jeremiah chapter 20, chapter 50 in verse 20, that things would change in the future and that God's people would be more interested in serving him. In Jeremiah 50 and 20, Jeremiah wrote, "In those days and in that time, saith the Lord, the iniquity of Israel shall be sought for, and there shall be none, and the sins of Judah, and they shall not be found. For I will pardon them whom I reserve." Here he's talking about that reserve of the people that would return from that 70-year period of captivity. They'd be known as a righteous remnant. And Isaiah told us in Isaiah 1 and also in Isaiah 6 verses 9 and 10 that it would be a tenth of the people would be all that would return from Babylonian captivity. They'd be smaller in number, but they will come to appreciate what it means to be forgiven of their sins and to serve God. The punishment that God was enacting upon them for their wickedness would bear fruit in their obedience. Also in Jeremiah 51:5, Jeremiah wrote, "For Israel hath not been forsaken, nor Judah of his God, of the Lord of hosts, though their land was filled with sin against the Holy One of Israel." So what happens? You're going to find that down through the stream of time, Jesus Christ will enter the scene. He will lay out for mankind what we need to know in order to be saved, and that through Him, we can be children of God. Did you know that today, members of the church are the Israel of God? They are so described by Paul in the book of Galatians. In chapter 6, in verse 16, the church is there referenced as the Israel of God. Today, every Christian is classified by the Apostle Paul in Romans 2, verse 28 and 29, as being a spiritual Jew, that is, one who is acceptable in the sight of God. He says, "He is not a Jew which is one outwardly, neither is circumcision that which is in the flesh, but he is a Jew which is one inwardly, and circumcision that of the heart, not of the letter." Here we will find the New Testament law causes us to be acceptable in the sight of God in the church, which is the Israel of God. That's important to know. Now, the Lord would make that happen and people could repent and return to Him. Today, the Church of Christ is the Bride of Christ, representing the love that Jesus has for His people as a groom has great love for his bride, devoted to her, desirous of protecting, keeping, helping, and supporting her. Even so, the Church of Christ is called the Bride of Christ in Ephesians 5, verse 22 through the end of the chapter. In thinking about that, I'd like for us to think about the situations that sometimes obtain today and to notice that we should be very interested in the Church of Christ because of what it is. It's the Israel of God, as we've said from Galatians 6:16. It is the Bride of Christ in Ephesians 5, verse 22 and following. Jesus gave himself for the church. That is, he shed his blood to purchase the church. And we today are a purchased people. Acts 20, verse 28. And 1 Peter 2, verses 5 through 9. Notice with me also that what Jeremiah had to say, "Is it nothing to you, all ye that pass by," has application today when we see how people treat the Church of Christ. Let's notice a few things that from which we might draw observations. When you think about the fact that Jesus loved the church and gave himself for it, you think about the fact that what happens when when Christians do not show the proper respect for the church. The passage we're reading in Jeremiah, "Is it nothing to you, all ye that pass by?" Those passages apply today when people do not have proper respect for the Lord's church. Notice, "Is it nothing to you, all ye that pass by?" When is the church for which Christ died nothing to a Christian? Can the church be nothing to a Christian when the Lord himself adds the Christian to it? Acts 2 and verse 47. Well, yes. The church can be nothing to a Christian when Christians never speak of her. You know, the Bible tells us concerning this matter that we believe and therefore we speak. 2 Corinthians 4 and verse 13. When people are calling themselves Christians, but yet you never hear them mention a syllable about the church, well, the church must not mean very much to them because they never speak of her. When is the church nothing to Christians? When they never speak of the church. You can tell when the church means something to Christians. They'll be inviting their friends, neighbors, and acquaintances to attend the services of the church. Some are very good at doing this. Even as they go out to eat, they may invite the waitress to come and visit with us at the Tiptonia Church of Christ. We have had members who typically do that. Also, when we find that we're having a special event, oh, it may be on at Tiptonia on third Sunday nights, we have singing and a fellowship meal afterward. Each fifth Sunday, we have a fellowship meal after the morning services together. We enjoy being together and enjoying that love feast, Jude 20. Well, you'll notice that sometimes we'll invite our family and our friends and say, "We're having a very special time. We'd like for you to come out and be with us." We are thrilled to have the opportunity to invite everyone under the sound of my voice to come visit with us at the Tiptonia Church of Christ. Why do we do that? Because we love the church, and we love the Christ of the church who died to bring it into existence. Do you know that Jesus Christ is the head of the church, and he is the Savior of the body? Ephesians 5 and verse 25. All of the saved are in the church of Christ, for the Christ of the church adds every saved person to his church. Acts 2:47. That verse says, "Praising God and having favor with all the people, and the Lord added to the church daily such as should be saved." Those that are being saved are simultaneously added to the church by the Lord himself. That's one reason we talk about the church, is because we look forward to men and women being saved and becoming members of the church. They obey the same gospel that we did. They're added to the same church we were. We are one body in Christ. There is one body or one church, Ephesians 1, 22 and 23, and Ephesians 4, verse 4 and 5. When we love the church, we will talk about the church to others. We'll invite them to come. We'll let them know what it's about. We want them to understand. And when you're like me and you're a preacher and you realize there are a lot of people who do not even know there's a church in the Bible, we want to bring lessons like this one, pointing out to men and women that the Lord designed a church as his bride, and he invited everyone to come to him and to be added to his church. The Lord is not slack concerning his promises, some men count slackness, but is long-suffering to usward, not willing that any should perish, but that all should come to repentance. 2 Peter 3:9. He wants everyone to repent and be saved. And when they are, as we showed earlier, he will add them to his church. So when is the church nothing to Christians? It's when Christians never speak of her. In the next place, notice with me if you will, when is the church nothing to a Christian? When Christians barely support her. By barely support her, I don't just mean financially. The church is to be supported with free will offerings from among the membership. In fact, it's a command of God. In 1 Corinthians 16, verse 1 and 2, Paul reviews that command. He says, "As I have given order unto the churches of Galatia, even so do ye. Upon the first day of the week, let every one of you lay by him in store as God hath prospered him, that there be no gatherings when I come." Christians are to be giving as they have been prospered. They understand the value of a giving spirit. Jesus said it is more blessed to give than to receive, Acts 20 and verse 32. We understand more about exactly how the giving is to take place by reading chapters like 2 Corinthians, chapters 8 and 9. There we will see that Christians are to be supporting the church. The work of the church is threefold: evangelism, taking the gospel to the lost; edification, the upbuilding of the church, strengthening the faith of the members of the church, and benevolence, showing the kindness and compassion of God to all men. 2 Corinthians 9 in verse 13. The work of the church is supported by the collection upon the first day of the week from among the members. But I don't only mean to say that the church means nothing to Christians when they barely support her, in the sense that people barely give and don't really give as they've been prospered sometimes. And while that does happen, it's certainly sad that it does. We need to be giving lovingly and sacrificially. We need to be like the people in Macedonia mentioned in 2 Corinthians 8, where they first gave of themselves. Then they were able to provide support that could extend beyond their local congregation to help other Christians in other places. But also, I mean to say, when Christians barely support her, sometimes Christians don't attend the designated services of the church as they should. Jesus taught us, "Thou shalt worship the Lord thy God, and him only shalt thou serve," Matthew 4:10. Christians, followers of Jesus, understand we are to be worshiping God. The day upon which we worship God is the first day of the week, according to Acts 20 and verse 7, and as we've already seen, 1 Corinthians 16, 1 and 2. But Christians may not only worship the Lord on the first day of the week, but they have opportunity to come together whenever it is convenient for them, when the leadership of the church designs a plan by which the members can be strengthened and edified, such as a Wednesday night Bible study that is so common. And yet, when a Christian barely supports the church, barely comes to the services of the church, oh, they might be seen on Sunday morning, but you may not see them at Sunday school or back on Sunday night or Wednesday. They're barely supporting the church. Sometimes Christians may come only once a month. Sometimes it's every other month. And it's really difficult to comprehend why these people are not in the services of the church. Well, the church is nothing to them when they barely support her. We once lived in Memphis in Shelby County and did a lot of work to take the gospel to the Shelby County Penal Farm. At the time, they had 13 buildings and 3,800 inmates. Do you know what most of those people were incarcerated for? They were called deadbeat dads. They were dads who wouldn't support their families. And the judge saw fit to incarcerate them. You get a lot of chances to support your family when the judge is working with you, paying your child support, paying your alimony if you've not been able to work out arrangements to stay together in a marriage. There's still the need for the support of the wife and the children. But many of these men that are out there, that number of 3,800, it's the larger percentage of those people just in that one jail that we know about that are there because they barely support their families. Isn't that sad? To one time have had the love in your heart to marry a woman, to even bear children, have her bear your children, and then to refuse to support those children, barely support them, do just the minimal amount to keep you from being put in the Shelby County Penal Farm. That's a pretty sad commentary on a person's life and responsibilities being fulfilled, isn't it? It's pretty sad. And notice the large, large number of people that are doing that. To me, it is even far sadder to see Christians barely supporting the local church. Well, there was a time, and it's not many years ago, till whenever the church had a function, it might have been what we call a gospel meeting, where we're going to come together through the nights of a week and to hear preaching and sing praise to God and pray, and you would have the building full. All the members of the congregation would come out and be there for that very special meeting. Usually it's only one week out of the year where that's done. And people were so excited about the church and about serving God that they would fully support a gospel meeting. Many times people will attend gospel meetings conducted by sister congregations in the area because they love God and they love His church and they want to be supportive of His church. When do people find that the church is nothing to them? When they barely support her. Here's the body of the saved and yet being barely supported by Christians. Also, when is the church for which Christ died nothing to a Christian? When Christians are unfaithful to her. Well, what do you mean about being unfaithful to her? Well, just as a man is unfaithful to his wife by dividing his allegiance to another woman, even so many times today people are unfaithful to the Lord's church by dividing their allegiance other ways. Oh, it may not be another woman, but it may be another organization there are a lot of good organizations out there, like the Lions Club, for example. They do a lot of good, the Civitans. These civic groups have community purposes in mind. And while they do a lot of good, many times Christians will be seen being unfaithful to the local congregation while being a secretary or a member, in fact, an officer in one of these civic organizations. I'm not saying this to criticize civic organizations. I'm saying it because sometimes Christians divide their allegiance away from Christ, and they show that the church means nothing to them. When the church is meeting and they're at another function with another organization, whether a civic organization or it may simply be an enjoyable outing, like a movie maybe, or a ball game that one could go to for entertainment, or staying too long on the golf course or something. Well, you know, it's really sad, and the church means nothing to Christians when a Christian is unfaithful to the church. You know, if some men treated their wives like that, they wouldn't stay married very long, would they? If they only came home ever so often, or if they only came home and stayed a little while, if they were in the door and out of the door just as quickly as they could, I don't think their wife would feel too loving and be too pleased with a husband who would treat them like that. And yet so many Christians think nothing at all of treating the church, the bride of Christ, in that same way and live under the delusion that God is pleased with them. That's not the case. Is it nothing to you, all ye that pass by? So the church is nothing to a Christian when the Christians are unfaithful to her. When is the church for which Christ died nothing to a Christian? In the next place, when Christians criticize her. Now let me preface what I want to say by indicating that all of us appreciate the value of constructive criticism. I don't think we get anywhere in life without the willingness to accept constructive criticism. We find that as we go to school and learning even how to spell, learning how to write, learning our studies, we are tested by our teachers. And that is healthy criticism to help us understand how well we have absorbed the material. We are also oftentimes criticized by our coaches in sporting events. They do that to help us, to show us the better way, to be more effective. I'm not talking about a local church where we find that things can be done in a better way and more effectively, and those concerns be brought before them in a proper way. No, I'm talking about the kind of criticism that is perennial. It's always there. It's like a scar on one's face. It's always out front. Some people just live to criticize her, to criticize the church. When a man would set out to criticize his wife like that, he's going to be in some trouble, isn't he? You think he'll have a happy home life? You think he will enjoy the design for the home that God has placed within it when he lives to heap empty criticism upon his wife? No, it's not going to be a good situation. It will not display love. Even so in the church, when people just live to criticize the church, comparing the church to secular organizations, I've heard that done. You know, these other people are doing a lot more with folks than we are in the church. The church is a different organization. We're a spiritual organization. As I've indicated already in our study, we have a three-pronged fork of responsibility: evangelism, edification, and benevolence. So many times, memberships become so turned inward that they want to see the church focused on their wishes with secular programs and social outings so that the balance of the church budget is spent entertaining the members instead of building them up in the faith. And so many times people will just be critical of the church, just hypercritical of the church, going about to criticize the church to others. When does the church for which Christ died mean nothing to a Christian? When Christians criticize her. When does the church mean nothing to a Christian? When Christians leave her. It's the case that there are folks who have left the church. Hebrews 10 and verse 25 says, "Not forsaking the assembling of yourselves together as the manner of some is, but exhorting one another, and so much the more as you see the day approaching. For if we sin willfully after that we have received the knowledge of the truth, there remaineth no more sacrifice for sins, but a certain fearful looking for of judgment and fiery indignation, which shall devour the adversaries. He that despised Moses' law died without mercy under two or three witnesses. Of how much sorer punishment, suppose ye, shall he be thought worthy who hath trodden under foot the Son of God, and hath counted the blood of the covenant wherewith he was sanctified an unholy thing, and hath done despite unto the Spirit of grace. Now the Bible is telling us in these passages of Scripture, we need to remain faithful to the Lord, not forsake Him. When we do, we are sinning willfully. When does the church mean nothing to a Christian? When Christians forsake her. You know, I sometimes say that if all of the Christians in a given area were to attend the services of the church in the local area, the building would be filled to capacity. I believe that's true just about anywhere you go. It does show us that the church means nothing to those for whom Christ died to bring them into His saved body, the church, over which He Himself serves as head and Savior, Ephesians 5:25. The church means nothing when we forsake it. When we forsake her, the church means nothing to us. Long, long ago, Jeremiah asked a question, and that question was, "Is it nothing to you, all ye that pass by? Behold and see if there be any sorrow like unto my sorrow, which is done unto me, wherewith the Lord hath afflicted me in the day of His fierce anger." Jeremiah was very saddened that the people had turned away from God. Likewise today, the leadership and members of the Church of Christ are saddened when members turn away from the church and turn into the world. The Apostle Paul felt this same kind of sadness we've been talking about in the book of 2 Timothy 4:10 when he said, "Demas hath forsaken me, having loved this present world." That's so often the case that this present world with all of its temptations and allurements attracts people away from Christ and away from the Church of Christ. You know, something I say often to young people that I have the privilege of teaching is that the physical things of life cry out. If we're hungry, well, it's just like our stomach is crying out to be fed. Sometimes a person's stomach will literally growl so that that physical need knows to be met. But spiritual things don't cry out in any such fashion. The only way we know we have spiritual need is by examining ourselves, 2 Corinthians 5:10, proving our own selves whether we are in the faith. May we today have the church always be meaningful to us and always realize its importance in God's scheme and plan, so that it would never be said to us and of us, "Is it nothing to you, all ye that pass by?" Well, I'm so glad we've had a few moments today to think about the Church of Christ, Romans 16:16, and to think about what it means to God that Jesus Christ gave Himself for the church. His blood has purchased the church. It's bought and paid for by the blood of the Son of God. And that when a person becomes a Christian by believing and being baptized, Mark 16:16, Jesus adds that individual to His church. There are no saved people outside the church. Jesus didn't miss one. He adds all the saved to the church, Acts 2 in verse 47. Therefore, they are that body of Christ, the bride of Christ, that is a recipient of His love. May we always cherish and honor the love that Christ has for us as Christians as we live as members of His church, that we might bring honor and glory to His name. Ephesians 3 and verse 21. Thank you so much.
1: That's a great comfort to know that God will supply us with the things that we need, and to trust Him, to learn to trust Him.
2: Right.
1: And to recognize, you know, I can just hear Jesus saying this to the people of His day. And there are so many people today whose lives are filled with worry and anxiety. And quite frankly, they can't enjoy life, BJ, because they're so wrapped up in concern for what's going on.
2: In Philippians 4:19, "But my God shall supply all your need according to His riches and glory by Christ Jesus." We have things supplied for us. We sometimes don't realize how truly beneficial it is to serve God here and hereafter. After. And it reminds me of riches that can't be taxed. I'm never going to be taxed on the riches of God's grace.

0: More about Jesus. Welcome to Fundamentals of Christianity with Gary Colley, based on the book by R.L. Colley. Gary Colley is a father to Glenn Colley and grandfather to Caleb Colley, all of whom appear regularly on the Gospel Broadcasting Network. And now, Gary Colley.
1: Thank you and a very pleasant greeting, ladies and gentlemen. I am Gary Colley, evangelist of the Church of Christ, and it's such a pleasure for me to study with you from the Word of God. This is our Bible class, Fundamentals of Christianity. So we invite you to stay with us for the study of our lesson today on the purpose of miraculous signs and gifts of the Spirit. We're always delighted to study these chapters and verses with you because they are so important to your life. There are those who in superstition have misunderstood the work of the Holy Spirit, and they have called

Christ upon our repentance and be buried with our Lord in baptism, that makes a new creature. We are new in Christ. We have been transformed by from the sinner to the child of God. And what a pleasure and privilege that is. Paul said, I'm not ashamed of the gospel of Christ, for it is the power of God unto salvation to everyone that believeth, to the Jew first and also unto the Greek. For therein is revealed the righteousness of God, that is his righteous plan for making us righteous, from faith unto faith, as it is written, the just shall live by faith. So, if you're not a Christian, we certainly urge you to become one even today. What was the purpose of miraculous signs and gifts of the Holy Spirit? Some have a dilemma today. They want to have these spiritual gifts, and yet the apostles who had to lay their hands on people before these gifts came are not here anymore. And the gifts have been done away, 1 Corinthians 13, verse 8 through 10. But with no apostles to lay their hands on them, not to be outdone, why, they tell people to pray for the baptism of the Holy Spirit. Well, does the baptism of the Holy Spirit come by prayer? No. Does it come by obedience? No. It was a promise, we learned last time, and nobody can obey a promise. And a promise that has already been fulfilled is no longer a promise to anyone. So the promise of the gift of the Holy Spirit, or the baptism of the Holy Spirit, rather, is that which was given to the apostles, and they were given the power through the laying on of their hands to give that unto others. In Ephesians 4, beginning in verse 8, he said, Wherefore he saith, He ascended on high. When he ascended on high, he led captivity captive, and he gave gifts unto men. Now this he ascended. What is it but also that he descended unto the lower parts of the earth? He that descended is the same also that ascended far above all heavens, that he might fill all things. And he gave some to be apostles, and some prophets, and some evangelists, some pastors and teachers, for the perfecting of the saints, for the work of the ministry, unto the building up of the body of Christ, till we all attain unto the unity of the faith and of knowledge. So, until we become full-grown men, he said, under the measure of the stature of the fullness of Christ, that ye be no longer children, tossed to and fro by every wind of doctrine, by the sleight of men and the cunning craftiness, whereby they lie in wait to deceive, but grow up in all things unto him who is head, even Christ. Well, we understand then that this is the way these things will be. These gifts were given unto the apostles, unto the prophets of the New Testament, unto some pastors and teachers and evangelists, pastors being elders of the church, not preachers. But at any rate, these gifts were given unto these people in the early church until the Bible was completely written. Then when that which was perfect is come, that is the New Testament in its fullness, that which was in part would be done away. We also remember that all in the book of James, that it is said that they were to pray and lay their hands on some and anoint them with oil. So some think today that we are to anoint with oil. They think that we are to pray and anoint with oil. Because it says, is any among you sick? Let him call for the elders of the church and let them pray over him, anointing him with oil in the name of the Lord. And the prayer of faith shall save him that is sick, and the Lord shall raise him up, and if he hath committed sins, it shall be forgiven him. Now, we do not have that power today because we don't have those spiritual gifts. These elders in the early church did. Now, if we were to do that today, the Lord would have told us how to do it, wouldn't he? He would have told us what kind of oil to use. He would have told us where to apply that oil. But you see, we don't have these spiritual gifts like the early church did. What was the purpose of these gifts? Well, they were like a scaffolding. They were like a scaffolding around a building. In order to build the building, the scaffolding had to be put up. But when the building was complete, they certainly wouldn't leave the scaffolding there. That would be an eyesore, wouldn't it? But we want to tear the scaffolding down so that the building can be seen in all of its beauty, in all of its perfection. We might think of it as a tugboat that takes the large liner out into sea. But then when the tugboat gets the liner out to sea, the big ship goes on its own, and the tugboat goes back into port.
Well, my friends, that's much to illustrate what these spiritual gifts were all about.

0: They were to begin the church. They were to be there until the church came in its fullness and were able to go on their own. Now, these gifts are not needed. But now some people say, what about Joel 2:28, where he said, I will pour out of my spirit upon all flesh. He was going to pour out of the power of the spirit on all flesh in some manner, in some way. And it says, doesn't this include every creature that God in God's creation? Well, no, my friends, it does not. 1 Corinthians 15:39 says all flesh is not the same. There is a flesh of the birds, there's a flesh of the fish, there's a flesh of man, and all flesh is not the same. So we know the all flesh here in Joel 2:28 does not necessarily mean all people would have the Holy Spirit poured out upon them. All flesh, not every class or rank, but it would be some particularly upon whom these things would be given. In Acts 2:39, after Peter said, repent and be baptized, every one of you, in the name of Jesus Christ for the remission of your sins, he shows that salvation is in Christ. For he says the promise, that is Abraham's promise, that he and all of his seed would be blessed, the promise is unto you, it's unto your children, it's unto all of them that are far off, as many as the Lord our God shall call. On the day of Pentecost, we find the Holy Spirit came in the baptismal measure to the apostles, and then the apostles empowered those in the early church to work some of the spiritual gifts. We do not know of any man who had more than two, but we do know that some had one, some had two, but they all had to work together, like the members of a body work together. My fingers and my head and my toes and my arms and my legs all work together because they're one body. And so it is true with the body of the church. We do not believe that men work outside of themselves, nor that they have these spiritual gifts today. What was the purpose of these signs? Well, in the 16th chapter of the book of Mark and verse 20, it is said, I will confirm the word by miracles and signs. I'll work with you. And that's the way he worked with them, by confirming the word with miracles and signs. Hebrews 2:3 and 4. He said it was first spoken by the Lord, but it was confirmed unto us by them that heard him, both with signs and wonders and gifts of the Holy Spirit, manifold gifts according to his own will. You remember in John 3, when Nicodemus came to the Lord by night, he said, Master, we know that thou art a teacher come from God, for no man can do these miracles which thou doest except God be with him. What proved to Nicodemus that Jesus was the Son of God? That he was the one who could tell him all about the kingdom? Well, it was the miracles, wasn't it? And those miracles, those purpose of those signs and gifts and miracles was to confirm the truth. In John 20, verse 30 and 31, he said, many other signs truly did Jesus in the sight of his disciples that are not written in this book, but these are written that ye may believe that Jesus Christ is the Son of God, and that believing ye may have life through his name. Do we have miracles in the church today? Yes, ma'am. Yes, sir, we do. Not any that can be worked today, but we still have the miracles of Jesus, the miracles of the apostles that confirm once and for all that the Word of God is pure and complete. Now, the Holy Spirit's mission, John 16:8, was to convict the world in respect of sin, of righteousness, and of the judgment. Well, if one must be baptized with the Holy Spirit to be saved, then, my friends, who is responsible if a man is lost? If you're not baptized with the Holy Spirit, then you're in a lost condition, they say. But who's responsible if you're lost? Well, it would be God and Christ, wouldn't it? Because they didn't send the baptism of the Holy Spirit to you. But that's not correct, my friends. If the Holy Spirit converts directly, why do we send missionaries overseas? Why do we go to the expense and the trouble of sending men into foreign fields? Well, it's because only the gospel is the power of God unto salvation, and we must preach the gospel for men to be saved. Therefore, when a man hears the gospel, he is a free moral agent, and he is responsible to God to accept that and to obey it. And if he does not, then he is lost. But that does not say that he must have the baptism of the Holy Spirit. Why are all men not saved if man has nothing to do in order to be saved? In 2 Peter 3:9, he said the Lord is not slack concerning his promise, as some men count slackness, But he is long-suffering to youward. He's not willing that any should perish, but that all should come to repentance. Well, if the Lord wills it, isn't it going to be? Well, he wills that all men obey the truth, but all men will not obey the truth. Now, Calvinism says, if you're one of the saved, then you can't be lost. But if you're lost, you can't be saved. So man has nothing to do with his salvation, and it's God's fault if I'm lost or if I'm saved. My friends, that's blasphemy. That should never be said. Well, if God saves some and leaves others, is he a respecter of persons? Well, certainly he would be, wouldn't he? If man did not have to obey, if it's regardless of obedience, well, God wants all people to be saved, but he's not going to save all people. Why not? Because they all won't accept the gospel. In Acts 10:34, Peter said, I perceive, I understand, that God is no respecter of persons, but in every nation, he that feareth him and worketh righteousness is accepted of him. Now, who's going to be accepted? Well, he that fears or reverences God and obeys him, isn't it? Well, does the baptism of the Holy Spirit keep one from sinning? Some people claim it does. They say the baptism of the Holy Spirit keeps me from fornication. It keeps me from ungodliness and worldly lust. But does it, my friends? It didn't Peter. In Galatians 2, we find Paul said, I confronted him to the face because he stood condemned. Now, that was wrong in the actions of Peter, not in the teaching of Peter. But he had the baptism of the Holy Spirit, yet it did not keep him from sin. And then again, we learn in Psalms 119, verse 10 and 11, with my whole heart have I sought thee. Oh, let me not wander from thy commandments. Thy word have I laid up in my heart, that I might not sin against thee. You know, you can do that today. You can lay the word of God up in your heart, let it guide and govern your life, but you do not have to have the baptism of the Holy Spirit to keep you from sinning. You're a free moral agent. Just refuse to obey the truth and you will go into sin. But was it the purpose of the baptism of the Spirit to convert and save men? In John 14:26, Jesus said, when the Comforter comes, he will speak all the things that I've spoken to you and bring them to your remembrance. He will teach you all things. He will convict the world in respect of sin, of righteousness, and of the judgment. And when he, the Spirit of truth, has come, he will guide you into all truth, John 14 and John 15 and John 16. No, the baptism of the Holy Spirit was not to save people. The baptism of the Holy Spirit was to inspire the apostles so that they might deliver the Word of God to all men. Well, what are the purpose of signs and miracles? A temporary measure of the Holy Spirit's power is to meet the need of a specific time. So it was true of the prophets. So it was true of those who were apostles. They had the Holy Spirit to guide them into all truth. Why did they believe on Jesus in John 2:23? Well, it was at the Passover, and they saw his miracles. You know, Jesus didn't work miracles just to benefit people. Although he had compassion, that's true. But there were always people around who needed to be convinced that he was the Christ, the Son of the living God, and especially the apostles. He did those signs then for that purpose. They believed on Jesus because of his miracles. What confirmed the word they preached? Well, we have already learned from Hebrews 2:4 that it was signs and wonders, miraculous deeds and gifts of the Holy Spirit. Those were extraordinary things. They were miraculous things. And why did Nicodemus think Jesus came from God? In John 3, we learn because of the miracles which he did. What's the purpose then of signs and miracles? Well, it was to confirm the Word of God. Has it been confirmed? Oh, absolutely. It has been confirmed, and we still have those miracles recorded. These are written that you may believe that Jesus Christ is the Son of God, and believing, you may have life through his name, John 20, verse 30 and 31. So, these signs are written. These signs are written so you can believe, so I can believe. And we must believe, because faith comes by hearing, and hearing by the Word of God. And that's Romans 10:17, and Hebrews 11:6 says, without faith, it's impossible to please him. But he that cometh unto God must believe that he is, and that he is the rewarder of them that diligently seek after him. Now, why did Paul want to see the people at Rome? You remember that he had desired to go to Rome. He desired it, but he didn't know how he was going. And he did not realize at all that he would be chained between soldiers when he went. But why did Paul want to go to Rome? Well, in Romans 1, 11 and 12, he said, I desire to give unto thee some spiritual gift, so that you may be established. Now, we've learned that only through the apostles' laying on of hands were these spiritual gifts given. And so in chapter 12 of Romans, verse 6 through 8, 1 Corinthians 12, 1 and 4, we learn that that's the reason that he wanted to go to Rome, so that he could impart unto them some spiritual gifts. You know, no apostle had ever visited Rome until this time when Paul went. And Peter was not there. He wasn't there, or Paul would have mentioned him as one of those who was there. But had Paul been there, or had Peter been there, rather, he could have already imparted some spiritual gifts, but he had not been there, as some claim. No, he wasn't a pope or a papa either. He was simply a servant of the Most High God, an apostle of Christ, one who was sent with the gospel unto others. Well, why did God establish a perfect law? In Ephesians 4 that we read in the beginning, verse 8 through 14, he wanted to make a perfect man, says verse 13. He wanted to have a man of God that was complete. And so, because of that, he established his perfect law. He wanted to build up the body of Christ, that is, the church of Christ. And so, because of that, he sent the word of God. He said in verse 14, that you be no longer children, tossed to and fro by every wind of doctrine, by the sleight of men and the cunning craftiness whereby they lie in wait to deceive, but that you may grow up in all things unto him who is head, even Christ Jesus. Now, my friends, do you walk in the doctrine of the Lord? Do you walk in the gospel by the word of God? If you do not, you're not governed by the right thing. If you're governed by your feelings, or if you're governed by your superstitions, or what somebody else may say beside the word of God, then you're not governed by the Holy Spirit. Because the governance of the Holy Spirit happens only through the word of God, and that's what establishes us. Now, Paul said also, he didn't want us to be children any longer, led astray by the false doctrines of men, the cunning craftiness whereby they lie in wait to deceive. But how can we keep from that? Well, we all walk by the same rule. What is that rule? The word of God. And when Christ prayed for unity in John 17, 20 and 21, he prayed that they might all be one upon his word. And that, my friends, has been delivered. It is here in its fullness, and we are made perfect and built up as the body of Christ because that was the purpose of miraculous gifts and signs of the Holy Spirit. Well, through what would Satan work? In 2 Thessalonians 2, verse 9 through 12, he said he would work through lying signs and wonders. Isn't that something? You know, people today believe men who claim they can do miracles. And they follow after them no matter what they teach. But it was Satan who was doing this. And he said it was lying signs and wonders, which men would believe and they would reject the truth. He said they didn't receive the love of the truth that they might be saved. Well, have you received the love of the truth? Do you love it above all that man may say or think? My friends, that's what we're called upon to do. And what were the spirits of the devil to do? In Revelation 16, verse 13 and 14, he said they'll come working miracles. They'll want to deceive the righteous. They'll want to turn men away from the right Spirit of God in the gospel to their own desires and their own ways, and they'll make merchandise of you. How sad that we're not guided by the Holy Spirit through the Word of God. He does not guide us directly. He does not guide us personally, although we have indeed the Holy Spirit governing our lives when we follow the Word of God. And when we obey, we produce the fruits of the Spirit, Galatians 5. Well, will all religious people go to heaven? You know, really, a lot of people think that's right. And you go out and walk in the cemetery, everybody there is at rest in Jesus, it says. But my friends, the Lord says something different. Listen to him closely. Matthew 7, 21 and verses following. He said, not everyone that saith unto me, Lord, Lord, shall enter into the kingdom of heaven, but he that doeth the will of my Father who is in heaven. Many shall say unto me in that day, Lord, Lord, did we not prophesy in thy name? In thy name cast out demons. In thy name do many wonderful works. But he said, then I'll profess unto them, depart from me, you workers of iniquity. I never knew you. Therefore, whosoever heareth these sayings of mine and doeth them is likened unto a wise man who built his house upon the rock. The rains descended, the floods came, the winds blew and beat upon that house. But it fell not, for it was founded on the rock. But whosoever heareth these sayings of mine and doeth them not is likened unto a foolish man, built his house on the sand. And the rains descended, and the floods came, and the winds blew and beat upon that house, and it fell. And great was the fall thereof. You see, my friends, walking in the truth is what the Lord wants us to do. The man, the wise man in long ago said, buy the truth and sell it not, Proverbs 23:23. And in Romans 10, we find Paul saying, my heart's desire and prayer to God for Israel is that they may be saved. I bear them record they have a zeal of God, but it's not according to knowledge. And they being ignorant of God's righteousness and going about to establish their own righteousness, have not submitted themselves unto the righteousness of God. Now, that doesn't mean that God's a righteous being, but it means that he has a plan by which man can be righteous and that the Holy Spirit has brought it into the world. How can we be sure the Bible is God's Word? Well, because of the miracles and the signs which were done to confirm it. Isn't that right? And once the Word is confirmed, it never needs to be confirmed again. So we have the Word of God. Are we thankful for that? Just because we're religious won't make us right. But it will make us right when we follow His Word and when we walk in His ways uprightly. Well, the signs, what were to happen to these signs? Well, the signs were to cease. You know, the wonders, the miracles, the acts of supernatural power, they were to fade away. They would not continue. 1 Corinthians 13:8-10 tells us when those signs would cease, when that which is perfect is come. Now, some people have said that means Christ. Christ was the perfect one. There's no doubt about that. I would not argue with that at all. But he is not the one spoken of here. He didn't say when he which is perfect is come. He said when that which is perfect is come. That being the Word of God in its completeness. Paul said, when I was a child, I thought as a child, I acted like a child, but now that I'm a man, I put away childish things. He said, now we know in part, and we prophesy in part. But when that which is perfect is come, that which is in part shall be done away. So all of these parts of the miraculous gifts and those things which were spiritually given, they were parts. And when the apostles had served their duty, they faded away. When the prophets served their work, they faded away. And when they faded away, all the miracles and signs and wonders faded away with them. And we didn't really need them because we have the perfect law of liberty today. Well, has the perfect law come? Oh, yes. James 1:25 says, whoso looketh into the perfect law of liberty, and so continueth therein, being not a hearer that forgetteth, but a doer that worketh, this man shall be blessed in his deed. But what is left for signs to do today that the gospel is not already done? My friends, that's a question I can't answer because there is no answer to that. Look at 2 Timothy 3:16-17 again. All scripture is inspired of God and is profitable for doctrine, for reproof, for correction, for instruction in righteousness, that the man of God may be complete, thoroughly furnished unto every good work. Do we need more Bible today? No. Do we need another revelation today? No. Do we have some who have had extra revelations and written different books today? No. Oh, I know they make their claims, my friends, but that flies in the face of these verses, doesn't it? All scripture is inspired of God. It's God-breathed, and it is profitable. It's profitable, it's valuable. When you use it for your doctrine, for your reproof, for your correction, for your instruction in righteousness, that the man of God may be complete, thoroughly furnished unto every good work. 2 Peter 1:3 says, seeing that by his divine power, not his earthly power, but his divine power, he hath given unto us all things that pertain to life and godliness through the knowledge of him who called us by his own glory and virtue. That's the reason Paul said in Romans 1:16, I'm not ashamed of the gospel, for it is the power of God unto salvation, unto everyone that believeth, to the Jew first, and also unto the Greek. Well, my friends, we don't have the scaffolding anymore. We have the building, and it's a beautiful building. It's the church of our Lord, which He purchased with His own blood. We have His Word, which the blood ratifies as the new covenant, Matthew 26:28. He said, this is my blood of the New Testament, which is shed for many for the remission of sins. So today, we have the rich blessings of all things that pertain to life and godliness, everything that is needful to thoroughly furnish us unto every good work. What more could we desire? And we may desire spiritual gifts, but we don't have them, because the apostles are not here to lay their hands on any man. And since that source is gone, then also all spiritual gifts and miraculous works have been done away with. They're no longer needful. I hope you can see that, my friends. And I hope that in studying these things, you will be able to come to a knowledge of the truth by which you can be saved. Receive the love of the truth. Then do walk in its truth, and don't let anybody lead you astray. Do not be like children tossed to and fro by every wind of doctrine. 2 John 9:11 says, whosoever goeth onward and abideth not in the doctrine of Christ hath not God. But he that abideth in the doctrine, he hath both the Father and the Son. And if any man come unto you and bring not this doctrine, do not invite him into your house, neither bid him Godspeed. For he that biddeth him Godspeed is partaker of his evil deed. Thank you for listening today. Been a pleasure to study with you. And if we may help you further, please let us know. But until we meet you again, we now bid you a very pleasant good day.
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2: At the 11th of Leviticus, God required of the ancient people Israel to be holy as He was holy. The requirement was repeated at 1 Peter 1. When we have answered the call to holiness, we have separated ourselves from the carnal world and become reserved unto God for God's purposes. Those who have done so have become sanctified and are known as saints. Holy, saint, and sanctified are all forms of the same word. We are taught at the 12th of Hebrews that no man will see the Lord without holiness, and that diligence is required so that one fail not of the grace of God. Perhaps two important things are being taught to us here. First of all, though a man is saved by divine grace, he is still called unto holiness. Secondly, it is with diligence that he develop and maintain the holiness to which he is called, lest he fail to receive God's grace. It is by diligence in holiness and by the grace of God that a man may one day dwell with his Maker.

0: Thank you for tuning in to Bible, the Bible, and more Bible. My name is Key Ford. I'm the minister at the Auburn Hills Church of Christ in Woodbury, Tennessee. I look at it as time continues to go past, and the longer we have on this earth, and as we continue to get older, people who are younger than us will also get older in the same sense. If we look at a child who is 16 months old, and then next year that child is still the same age, we know that there is a problem. We know that growth is not happening. I want us to focus today solely on the generations that will come behind us, because we have to get the generations prepared because of this spiritual warfare that continues to be raised upon Christians as we continue to look at life and see how life is so dear and near, and so, and we see so many people who pass on not knowing the truth. You know what? I would hate to fail as a parent and not teach my child about God and giving them faith and hope to have their faith built upon. So there's a phrase that's very scary that we read in Exodus chapter 1 and verse 8. We see these words: "Now there arose up a new king over Egypt who knew not Joseph." Friends, just and because that king didn't know Joseph, guess who that king did not know? That king did not know God. That king did not know that Joseph was the one who did all that he could do, all that God would allow him to do to help preserve life. Joseph was one who was sold into slavery. He was put in Potiphar's house, then later moved to the jail, and then also became Pharaoh's right-hand man in order for him to save a generation. You and I have to do all that we can today to help better serve this generation that we are in, and also prepare the generation that's coming behind us. Because you think about the way that the world is going today, our children have so much more to look at. They have so many other things to look at that will take their minds off of God. I know so often we quote the verse in 1 Timothy about if any man provides not for his own, he's worse than an infidel. But I don't want you to just focus on the physical providing of the financial side. If we as parents and as grandparents and as friends and neighbors and as Christians in general fail to prepare our children and those who we come in contact with, we have failed them miserably. If we can give them everything else, every material thing in this world, but not give them God, we have failed as a generation. So I want us to focus on how can we prepare for the next generation. We look at many congregations that have been going on for years and years. And what is the thing that keeps the congregations going for years and years? What is it that keeps Christians rooted and grounded in truth? It is that gospel message. It is that old time gospel message. As the song we often hear many congregations sing, "Give me that old time gospel. It's good enough for me." You know what? It's the gospel message that's going to continue to sustain the church. It started the church, and it's going to keep the church going forward. You think about what Paul stated. Paul said, "For I'm not ashamed of the gospel of Christ, for it is the power of God unto salvation to everyone that believeth, to the Jew first and also to the Greek." Romans 1 and verse 16. So it's the gospel message. It's the word of God that's going to get the generation motivated, that's going to get the keep the generation grounded and rooted, and it's going to put the generation on the right path. So if you and I fail to preach and teach the gospel, if we fail to tell our children what they need, if we give them everything else, if we tell them our feelings and our emotions, we think about Jeremiah 10:23, "Is not a man that walketh to guide his own steps or direct his own steps." It is the gospel message that we have to impress upon our children at an early age. I think about my daughter. When she was 2 years old, my daughter was able to say all the books of the Bible at the age of two. You know what? There are some adults who, when you say turn to the book of Habakkuk, they don't know where that is. It's because we're not diving deep enough into our Bibles. We're not studying like we should. We're not trying to get ourselves prepared, as well as the youth that are coming up behind us. So I want to give us some pointers as we continue to go out through this lesson of how we can prepare the generation. And again, it starts with that gospel message. We have to teach them the word of God. There's not a need for a creed book. There's not a need for feelings. There's not a need for any other substitution. Notice what the Bible says the word of God is. Hebrews chapter 4 and verse 12 lets us know that the word of God is quick. It's powerful. It's active. It's alive. And it's sharper than any two-edged sword. It'll cut you going. It'll cut you coming back. You have to be careful how you use God's word, because God's word is all sufficient. It is that sword. The word, Luke chapter 8 and verse 11, lets us know that the seed which we plant is the word of God. So we have to be mindful of, if we're going to restore the generation and keep the generation going, we have to make sure that we press upon them that word. Again, notice what Paul states. Paul states in 2 Timothy chapter 3, beginning at verse number 16. He says that all scripture is given by inspiration of God and is profitable for doctrine, for reproof, for correction, for instruction in righteousness, that the man of God may be perfect or complete, thoroughly furnished unto every good work. 2 Timothy 3, verses 16 and 17. So it is that word that is going to help the generation. You know, when we look at how God's people were throughout the generations and how God's people continue to show themselves in front of God, you know, we can see how when Moses was one who was over God's people, Moses, who was commanded to go to Pharaoh and tell God to let my people go. Exodus chapter 3. And then we see when Moses asked God, well, God, who shall I say will send me? Who has sent me? And he says that I am. And then Moses begins to make excuse after excuse. And then in chapter 4 in the book of Exodus, we see that Moses says, well, God, I'm of slow tongue. I can't speak perfectly. And so he sends Aaron. And so now Moses gets a chance to be with this generation of people. And what do we notice about this generation? This generation begins to complain after they have been delivered out of Egypt, after they have been taken out of bondage. This generation looks now at Moses in Numbers chapter 11 and says, well, Moses, you've brought us out here in the wilderness to let us die, to let us just rot. You know, it would have been better if you left us in Egypt where we had the melons and the leeks. But you know what? They were also getting beat. They were complaining. We are dealing with a generation right now that seems to be, or feels like, they are entitled. They have to complain and whine and moan. But still, again, we have to show them from the word of God what the word of God says about that attitude. You know, these things that we read about in the Old Testament, again, they were written for our learning. Romans 15 and verse number 4. So I can learn how the generation back then, or the generations back then, were acting. And guess what? That should prompt me to want to change the way if the generation is going wrong. I'm always mindful of the examples that we see, because history seems to keep repeating itself. We see that people continue to get so comfortable, people complain, and then they forget about the word of God. And then they start operating off feelings. And if you have a generation that continues to operate that way and not according to the way that God is said to operate, it won't take long for that generation to fall into apostasy. It is my hope and it's my prayer that you and I take a careful look at the scriptures, that we study and see what we're supposed to do. God's word is not subjective to how we feel. It's objective. It's based off what he has said. Sanctify me through thy truth. Thy word is truth. John 17, 17. So if we want to help this generation, and if we want to leave something for the generations to come after us, it starts with making sure our foundation is on the word of God, to make sure that our hope is built on nothing less than what thus said the Lord. We have to make sure that we have that mindset. We have the mindset of those who were in Nehemiah's days, who said they had the mindset to work. That has to be you and I. And as we go into our next point, it's going to take workers to help sustain a generation, to keep a generation going after this generation is over. You know what? Work is not a bad thing. There are some people who look at work and say, well, what do I have to do with this? Why do I have to work? You know what? Work is something that was ordained by God. Genesis chapter 2, beginning at verse number 15. What was Adam's job? Adam had the job to tend to the garden. He had to make sure everything was looking good. He had the job to name the animals. Adam was a worker. We see how Adam did. You and I cannot put off the job that we've been given for spreading the gospel of Christ. We think about the words, go ye into all the world and preach the gospel to every creature. So that means I am to work. I have to be active. I have to take action. You and I as Christians, we have to make sure that we are not just reactive, but that we are proactive in our approach in order to help save the generation and keep the generation going. Because so many times we will act when we are prompt to act. But what about looking at the things that are going to happen beforehand, of kind of looking out and saying, well, if I don't do this, this is going to happen. Again, we see how this is all running together. The word of God should make me be proactive when I realize the case of those whose future is at stake. When I realize the mindset and the situation that many people are placed in, those who have not obeyed the gospel, and I know the call has been given to me, go ye again and preach the gospel to every creature. Mark 16 and verse 15. We think about the words of Jesus. It is a commandment from Jesus. Jesus spake unto them, saying, all power is given unto me in heaven and in earth. Go ye therefore and teach all nations, not some nations, but all nations, baptizing them in the name of the Father and of the Son and of the Holy Ghost, teaching them to observe whatsoever I have commanded you. And lo, I'm with you always, even unto the end. Matthew chapter 28, verses 18 through 20. We think about the commandment. We have to work. If a place stops working, it'll eventually shut down. I always ask myself, if you are not a Christian, you know what? You need to hear these words. You need to make sure that you are in the right church, because there's only one church. And when you work, you're going to help bring people into that one church, not a man-made organization, not some type of feel-good religion. But if one works and help bring souls to God's kingdom, to the kingdom of Christ, which Christ established, Matthew chapter 16 and verse 18, where he stated, upon this rock, I'll build my church, one church, singular in nature. And he said, the gates of hell shall not prevail against it. So we have to make sure that we work, go out and spread that gospel message to help bring people into the fold. That's what we're commanded to do. We think about Jesus himself, who is our example, 1 Peter chapter 2, who is our hupogrammos, our example. We are to follow after what he has done, and he came to seek and save the lost. Friends, you and I have work to do. We cannot sit on our hands. We cannot sit in the comforts of our church buildings and say, well, at least I show up to church. I'm doing my part. No, no, no. We have to do more than that. You and I have to work. You know what? It's the case that so many times that people have a church building religion. Well, what do you mean by that, Key? There are so many people who have the mindset of, I'm just going to show up and I'm going to be here, and just my presence is going to help people grow, and it's going to help people live a better life. No, we have to get out and go into these fields. The harvest truly is plenteous, but the laborers are few. The words of Jesus recorded in Matthew chapter 9, verses 36 and 37. You and I have to make sure that we work, because there's going to come a time where the night is going to come and where no man will work. I even can see an example of Christ as a young child. What was his mission? He said that I must be about my Father's business. He knew he had work to do. You and I should have that same mindset when it comes to preparing for what's going to be left behind. We can see I feel like we have the mindset, or we understand it when it comes to the material things, because we see so many people who say, well, you know what? When this CEO dies, guess what he does? He leaves it to his family. Then his kids start running the business, or his wife or somebody starts running the business, or it trickles down through the family. People create generational wealth. People do all of these things. But what about the souls of those who come after you and I? If we don't work, we will not leave anything for those who will come up behind us in the Lord's church. So we have to make sure that we hit the ground running, that we leave a positive influence of the church, that people see this and they want to admire they want to be a part of what they see you and I do. It shocks me about this generation, of the direction that it's going. Because there seems to be a lot of negligence for God's word. People like to play church now. And people have the mindset that, well, God's grace is just going to forgive me and just going to wash everything away. So there's nothing I can do. I'm just imperfect. And there's all these different things going on. But if you and I continue to stand firm on God's word, if you and I continue to work, laboring for the kingdom, getting out there, hitting those fields, looking for those souls, because sometimes we get discouraged at that when people don't come in as fast as we want them to. Oh, well, nobody wants to hear the gospel. Woe is me. And we shake our heads and we say, well, we're done. But you know what? We can't quit. If you run into somebody who doesn't want the message, you shake the dust off your feet. We have to be a shining example to those who are coming up behind us. If we fail to lay or blaze the trail for them, what will happen? If we don't give them proper faith, what will happen? So we have to realize that the word of God is going to sustain us, and we have to work with this word. We have to work in the kingdom to show that it's important, because it's not just about you and I coming here on Sundays and Wednesdays to worship God or into for a Bible class. Because if we think about the time that we put into our week for God, many of us have a Bible class on Sunday morning. We have worship service. Then we may have an evening service. Then a Wednesday night class, maybe 4 hours a week. Don't let just those 4 hours be the only time that your kids or those who are inside the congregation, the young people, don't let that be the only time that they see you work. Don't let just the time where they can see you visibly. They should be seeing you do Bible studies or taking the time out to do something for the nursing home or do something for the hospitals or whatever the case may be, so that they can look back in their minds at those times and say, well, you know what? I remember when Dad used to get us and we used to go to the hospital and visit people. You know what? Things like that help to build the generations up. It helps put those seeds in their minds early and maybe make them good workers one day. But again, it takes work. Where's our compassion for those who will come up behind us? Are we concerned about it, or are we just going to be like old Hezekiah, who looked out and said, well, you know what? I've done all of these things wrong, and I realized that, hey, there's a lot of problems, but guess what? I'm not going to have to deal with it. I'm going to be dead and gone. If we fail to work and stand on God's word, leading to our next point, it can put the church on the bad path. And when I say the bad path, I mean a path of going towards apostasy, a path where they're not workers who are working the way that they're supposed to. You know what? Every seed produces after its own kind. When God set things upon this earth, he made things that way. If you plant apples, guess what? You get an apple tree. If you plant lazy Christians, guess what you're going to get? You're going to get lazy Christians. You're not going to get people who are going to work. The laws of sowing and reaping are still here. Whatever we sow, that's what we're going to reap. And if we are not preparing the congregation, preparing our children, preparing them for what's going to arise in the future, they may do what they want to do and just go astray. You know what? I love the words of Paul in Acts 20 and verse 28. Paul said that he had not shunned to declare them unto them anything. He's letting them know that, guess what? And when I depart, in my departure, they're going to be grievous wolves that are going to come from within. And guess what? From without. It's bad that the world attacks Christ and his church. It's bad that the world has a false ideal about religion. But what are we doing to help change those things? If we don't prepare the generation, they're going to go the way that they want to. And what does that lead to? That leads to a lot of churches that were once sound. When a man comes in and he starts preaching whatever he wants to, he makes up his own Bible and he makes up his own rules and start to misinterpret scriptures. And then guess what happens? People start following those things. And then those who were once sound in the faith, they'll start leaving. Apostasy is not something that happens overnight. It starts with a little leaven. And as the Bible says, a little leaven leavens the whole lump. 1 Corinthians chapter 5. We should do all that we can, because it is important to the world that Christ's church continues to stay. And it's very important to me, especially with the fact that I have children. I want to make sure that the Lord's church continues to to be vibrant, to be active where my children are worshiping at right now. You think about what Matthew chapter 5 and verse 16 says, or actually Matthew chapter 5 and verse 14 through 16 says that we are the light of the world. You know what? Nobody, no man puts a light under a bushel. The light is supposed to be out on a mantle so it can be vibrant and attract people. But when one is not continuing to walk in the light as he is in the light, and when one starts to follow their own doctrine and one stops working and the church becomes a social club, guess what? The church will not stand long. There's a difference between growing and swelling. There are some congregations that say, yeah, we're growing because we may be off on doctrine, but guess what? People are here. There's a difference between growing and swelling. We should want congregations to grow. We should want our children to grow and be cultivated in a congregation where they get Bible and more Bible. They see people working. They see people loving and living the way that God has said for them to do. But it's only going to happen if you and I continue to be those who are going to pass the torch. Paul makes a statement to Timothy in 2 Timothy chapter 2 and beginning at verse number 1. These words that are penned by Paul, we should always keep these in mind. Thou therefore, my son, be strong in grace that is in Christ Jesus. And the things that thou hast heard of me among many witnesses, the same commit thou to faithful men who shall be able to teach others. That's the whole of the matter. If we want the congregation to continue to grow, if we want the generation to continue to be firm and stand strong on God's word, those same things that Paul had taught to Timothy, he would have to continue to teach those to other people, other faithful people who would have a respect for God's word, who would be workers and teach others, who would then do what? They would continue to teach others as well. Friends, that is the whole of you and I. If we want to make sure that we continue to sustain what we have right now and to continue even when we're gone, we have to develop faithful children. We have to develop faithful people who will be able to lead in the Lord's church. You know, I have 4 boys at this moment. And I think about it. I say, you know what? It would be great that if I could have one to be a preacher, one to be a deacon, one to be an elder. And, you know, but my main goal is to make sure that they are just faithful Christians at the end of the day. But boy, wouldn't it be great if they were able to fit a role in the Lord's church and be a benefit to a congregation somewhere. That's the mindset that you and I should have as we prepare and pave the way for those who will be coming behind us. This is not just something that is just left for the preachers. This is not just something that's left for the elders. It's not just left for the deacons. It takes a whole village, as they say, to raise children. And you and I have to come together as the Lord's people to make sure that the generations to come will still have something to come to. We have to make sure that the Lord's church is going to continue to be vibrant, to be active, fulfilling the mission in which we are supposed to fulfill. As I stated, it breaks my heart to see the way that this world is going now, because there's so much dealing with social media. There's so much dealing with feelings and emotionalism and different mindsets of children killing themselves because of things that are posted on social media because people say they don't like them. We see bullying and all of these things. But you and I have to make sure that we prepare our children. Get them ready for this world, because this world is going to throw everything at them. And if we fail to prepare them, we have ultimately failed God. We have failed horribly if we do not try. And I'm not guaranteed that just because we try that they're going to listen, but we have to at least give it an honest try to see if they will listen to us. Again, we can only plant the seed. We plant the seed and watch and see what happens. The generations to come, what will happen? Where will the church be in 20 years where you worship it? What about 30 years? Or even a near future if the Lord lingers? What about 10 years? Will the church continue to be there? Will it be vibrant? Will it be active? Will evangelism be going home? Will people know that the church is there in your local neighborhood or wherever you may worship it? There are many people who have the mindset of the old movie Field of Dreams. You know, when we build a building, guess what? They'll come. That's not what the word says. It says go, meaning we have to put action into it. We have to teach our children Deuteronomy chapter 6, verses 6 through 11. We teach these words diligently to our children, bind them on their hands and as frontless on their eyes about how they must be. This is not a mission that you and I can fail. If we fail, the generation may fail behind us. So I hope this has been very encouraging for all of us to take the time to take the time to realize what we're doing. Our actions right now matter. The way that we are working in the kingdom right now matters, especially to that person who sees you every Sunday, especially to that child you have in your home. If it's your child, your grandchild, your niece or your nephew or someone or a friend or whoever it may be, it matters. So go forward doing good, making sure that we walk circumspectly, redeeming the time, Ephesians chapter 5, and making sure that we are putting in to this Christian journey what we need to put into it so that we can help others see and want to desire those same things. As we always do on our program, we make sure that we extend the Lord's invitation just in case if there's someone who's watching and you may be concerned about the status of your soul and where your soul will spend eternity. Friends, if we have not obeyed the gospel of Christ, if there's someone who's watching and you may think you're saved, or if you have a mindset of not sure if you are saved, the Bible teaches us that we can know for sure if we are saved. John 5 and verse 14 says that we can know that we have salvation by the things that are written. God's word let us know how we should obtain salvation. One has to hear the word of God, according to Romans 10:17. Now, the faith coming by hearing and hearing by the word of God. I have to take in that word that I hear. Then I have to believe those words, according to John 8 and verse 24. Then I have to make sure that I repent of all sins. Now, repentance is a change of mind and a change of heart that leads to a change of action. I turn away from that thing and I walk away. I do a 180, not a 360. I leave those things behind, which will be detrimental to my soul. Luke 13:3 and verse 5, and then also Acts 17 and verse number 30. And then we also have to confess that Jesus Christ is the Son of God, according to Matthew 10 and verse 32. And then one has to be baptized for the remission of sin. There's always been water in the plan. Don't let anyone tell you any different. There are many people who say, well, what does water have to do with it? Well, would you mean to tell me if I go down and get dipped, what does that have to do with it? It's about your obedience to what God has said. You want to come in contact with the blood of Christ, it has to be done by being immersed in water. And then one must remain faithful even unto the point of death. Revelation chapter 2 and verse 10, to receive the crown of life. If there's any need that you have, feel free to contact us, stop by and visit us, and we thank you for your time.
1: In a land where we'll never grow.
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3: When did the Apostle Paul have his sins forgiven? In Acts chapter 9, Jesus appeared to Paul and said, "You will be told what you must do." Paul was so scared, he didn't eat, he didn't drink, he prayed for 3 days. Now, what would you be praying for if you'd been killing Christians? I would pray, "Lord, please forgive me." Yet after praying for 3 days, he wasn't saved yet. He was told, "Why are you waiting? Arise and be baptized and wash away your sins, calling on the name of the Lord." And now, I have the same question for you. Why are you waiting?
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Welcome to Expositions. I'm Kevin Rhodes. Who will be the valiant people of God? Who will rise to the task and stand boldly against that which is wrong? Christians, this is our duty, and this is our privilege. It is our privilege to be the valiant people of God today, to be the bastion of truth and righteousness, and uphold the banner of the Almighty. We are, as the Israelites of old, ready to possess the land of Canaan. Only this Canaan is the heavenly Canaan. And therefore, we need to be bold as we face our duty. When you turn to the book of Joshua, you see a people about to enter the promised land. They are on the verge. They're standing, and you have to visualize them on the east side of the Jordan. And they're looking across, and they've been told, this is where you're going. This is going to be your home. This is what it's all about. And after all the battles you've won, and after all the fights you've been through, and after all you've seen over years from coming through and seeing the plagues in Egypt, and seeing God deliver water from a rock, and seeing manna delivered from heaven, and quail come in and provided, and then to see giants fall before you, this would have

Then Joshua commanded the officers of the people, saying, pass through the camp and command the people, saying, prepare provisions for yourselves, for within 3 days you will cross over this Jordan to go in to possess the land which the Lord your God has given you to possess. And to the Reubenites, the Gadites, and half the tribe of Manasseh, Joshua spoke, saying, remember the word which Moses, the servant of the Lord, commanded you, saying, the Lord your God has given you rest and has given you this land. Your wives, your little ones, and your livestock shall remain in the land which Moses gave you on this side of the Jordan, but you shall pass before your brethren armed, all your mighty men of valor, and help them, until the Lord has given your brethren rest as he gave you. And they also have taken possession of the land which the Lord your God is giving them. Then you shall return to the land of your possession and enjoy it, which Moses the Lord's servant gave you on this side of the Jordan toward the sunrise. So they answered Joshua, saying, all that you command us we will do, and wherever you send us we will go. Just as we heeded Moses in all things, so will we heed you. Only the Lord your God be with you as he was with Moses. Whoever rebels against your command and does not heed your words in all that you command him shall be put to death. Only be strong and of good courage. What powerful faith we see displayed. And in fact, at the very beginning, that is what we need to make sure we focus on if we're going to be the people that are truly valiant in spiritual battle. So let's notice what we see here in verses 10 through 11. And how, indeed, he tells them to act on faith. Joshua commanded the officers of the people, saying, pass through the camp and command the people, saying, prepare provisions for yourselves, for within 3 days you will cross over this Jordan to go in to possess the land which the Lord your God has given you to possess. That is said with confidence. It is said without any doubt whatsoever. And Joshua does not yet know how this is going to happen. But he says, it's going to happen. So you get ready. Get yourself ready. We walk by faith and not by sight, Paul wrote in 2 Corinthians chapter 5 and verse 7. And we need to make sure we embrace this message in that way. Godly leadership always begins with strong faith. Remember that. It is not about you as a leader. It is about God who provides the leadership for you so that you can pass that message on, and that through your faith then and what God says, this can be the standard that you call on people to join. This can be the cause that other people become part of. Not you. It's not about your personality, but rather it's about God. In 2 Timothy chapter 1 verse 12, there, the Apostle Paul says, I know whom I have believed and am persuaded that he is able to keep that which I have committed unto him against that day. The Apostle Paul was such a great and powerful speaker and leader because he simply was presenting God's truth and calling people not to join him, but to join God and to join Jesus. Moving into the unknown sometimes is scary. But faith acts on God's word. Notice, they were going somewhere they did not really know. They had the spies' account. They knew a little bit from this, but they did not know yet really what they were facing. It doesn't matter. For Joshua, he was pointing out, we're going to do this, and we can do this, because God says we will do this and can do this. Faith in God puts the leadership in his hands and doesn't try to guide alone. The beautiful thing we can do in the Lord's church is to simply follow the guide of his word, trust him to make the difference, and then implement it to the best of our ability. And therefore, since we have this great guide, it is a matter of us following through on it, acting on faith, understanding that faith comes by hearing and hearing by the word of God, Romans 10 verse 17, and using it for our strength. So be confident in what God has said. In Hebrews 11 verse 1, it says that faith is a substance of things hoped for and the evidence of things not seen. They hadn't seen what it was going to take to get there. They hadn't even seen it themselves, but God said it was worth it, it was going to be great, and they trusted him. The more confidence we have in that what God tells us to do and what he says will be worth it, the more we understand him and love him, the more confident we can be in it. God is the one who gives all that is good. James chapter 1 verse 17 says, every good gift and every perfect gift is from above and cometh down from the Father of lights, with whom there is no variableness, neither shadow cast by turning. Faith then is our trust in his truthfulness.

0: His character, in His own faithfulness, and in the goodness He has that's based upon our knowledge of God. For this reason, then, for us to have faith, for us to have trust, we must really know God. And that means we commit ourselves into appreciating not only the God as Creator, but the loving God who has given us Jesus, the loving God who's provided for us, the loving God who wants to guide us everywhere we go. And that's why we need to know where we're going. Not because we've been there, but because God's telling us where we're going. In Philippians chapter 3, verses 13 and 14, it says, "Brethren, I count not myself to have apprehended, but this one thing I do. Forgetting those things which are behind and reaching forth into those things which are before, I press toward the mark for the prize, the high calling of God in Christ Jesus." The Apostle Paul knew he was heading toward heaven. He was looking toward resurrection. And because he knew where he was going because of the promises of God, he went forward without fear. That's why it's so important to know God's will. Give diligence to show yourself approved unto God, a worker that needs not to be ashamed, rightly dividing the word of truth, handling aright the word of God is the point. In 2 Timothy 2:15, you know God's will only by studying God's will, by carefully analyzing God's will and seeing what it says, and then committing that to conviction. That's faith. But then you realize that there are things said in this that are not something you can ever check out to know for sure. Not except by knowing God. And that's what it means to have faith in the promises He's made and to move onward in hope. For we are saved in hope. Romans chapter 8 verse 24 says. That doesn't mean that we are saved thinking of something that we're not really sure of, but rather we haven't seen yet. And we know of it only because God's promised it. But the more we know God and know His character and that indeed God does not lie, and therefore, knowing how firm God is and how loving God is, we can visualize how He's described it. And we can embrace it. And that's how we can rely on God to lead us. In John 14, verse 6, Jesus said, "I am the way, the truth, and the life. No man comes to the Father but by me." As He led the Israelites out of the land of Egypt, in Exodus 13, verse 21, as that fiery pillar and cloudy pillar showing the way that they needed to go, including crossing the Red Sea. So also Jesus is the way for us, the way out of sin, the way out of turmoil, the way out of suffering, the way ultimately out of this life into a better life. He knows the way when we do not, for a simple reason. He's been there. In Jeremiah 10, verse 23, it says, "Oh, the way of man is not in himself. It is not a man that walketh to direct his own steps." And this is where we really need to remember Jesus and have faith. Because Jesus has been there. Jesus has walked through the path of death. In a most cruel and torturous way imaginable, He's faced it. He faced it down. He accepted it. And because of that, Jesus has been in the Hadean realm as promised. But He was not left there, and that's the greater promise. But rather, He was brought up from the grave to give us hope too. And because He has seen the resurrection, then we can see through His eyes the hope of the resurrection. Because Jesus has ascended unto heaven, we can through His eyes visualize ascending unto heaven. And because He is now in the presence of God, we can anticipate being in the presence of God. He knows the way when we do not, and that's why we need to follow Him, just as Joshua said, we're following the direction of the Lord. Second of all, we look at verses 12 through 15. Arm yourself for the battle. If you're going to be the valiant people of God, you've got to make sure you're armed for the task. And that's what He tells them to do. "And to the Reubenites, the Gadites, and half the tribe of Manasseh, Joshua spoke, saying, Remember the word which Moses, the servant of the Lord, commanded you, saying, The Lord your God has given you rest and has given you this land. Your wives, your little ones, and your livestock shall remain in the land which Moses gave you on this side of the Jordan, but you shall pass before your brethren armed, all your mighty men of valor, and help them, until the Lord has given your brethren rest as He gave you, and they also have taken possession of the land which the Lord your God is giving them. Then you shall return to the land of your possession and enjoy it, which Moses, the Lord's servant, gave you on this side of the Jordan toward the sunrise. In 1 Peter chapter 4, verse 1, it says that we are to arm ourselves with the mind of Christ. The nature of this is important, though, because he's saying you need to make sure you're armed correctly. These were the tribes who asked for land and asked for their reward on that northeastern side of what is now we consider Palestine. And they received that inheritance with the understanding that they would still take up arms and go through and fight the other battles, not just the ones on that eastern side, not just the ones necessary for them to have that land, but for all their brethren to have that land. But to do that, we need to make sure that we are armed properly, correctly for the task at hand. In Ephesians chapter 6, verses 10 through 18, there the Apostle Paul begins a section by saying, "Be strong in the Lord in the power of his might." And he talks about how we have to be aware of the spiritual nature of this battle, that we are fighting a battle about the principalities and heavenly places that are based upon the prince of the power of the air. That he is the one that is out to get us, and we have to be prepared to so we can quench the fiery darts of the wicked one. And as such, we need to put on a particular type of armor. And as he describes the armor of a Roman soldier, that he would have known very well, especially since he was in prison at this time. But the real armor was not the sword. It was not the helmet. It was not the belt. It was not the breastplate. But rather these spiritual characteristics that a Christian needs to be armed in life with the assurance of salvation, with the life of righteousness, with a preparation of the gospel peace to do what needs to be done, so that God's word ultimately is in our hearts. It is so much of us that we go out as this is our power before us and we're trusting it. It is actually very much like David and Goliath in 1 Samuel chapter 17, verses 38 through 40. David did not go out armored in the typical way. He, remember, could not wear Saul's armor. It was far too heavy and big for him. And so he didn't bother with it. That was the idea, was you need to be prepared. He went essentially, though, with an armor of faith. He went out with the preparation of a weapon that God provided through five smooth stones. He went out simply knowing that God would provide what was necessary. He went out in the name of God in faith to do God's will and to stand up to unrighteousness. We cannot fight a spiritual battle when armed with the knowledge and wisdom of this world. If we're going out trying to look at life from morality of this world, or raising children with the advice of this world, or thinking of truth as the world sees it, we'll lose every time. But when we see the high standards of morality God has set, when we seek to raise our children up not simply for good jobs upon the earth, but for good lives that lead unto heaven, then we're ready. When we go out not for our own truth, but for the absolute truth that comes from God's character itself, then we're ready. So as part of this, remember the promises of God as you go into battle. If you're going to be properly armed in faith, remember that that means you recognize God's promises. In 1 John chapter 2, verse 25, it says, "This is the promise which he hath promised us, even eternal life." When you look and see in the text that Joshua is pointing these tribes to remember the promise you made, and that's the promise that God made to you, and you need to be true to your promise to him as much as he's true to his promise that he made you. Ours, ultimately, is a heavenly goal. We are looking for a city which has foundations, whose builder and maker is God. That is also a heavenly country, Hebrews 11, verse 10 and verse 16. Our goal is not something upon this earth, and therefore what we're fighting for is something greater. So don't make your goals earthly goals. That doesn't mean you don't have goals at your job or goals for your children. It means though ultimately we're looking beyond this to something greater. Lay not up for yourselves treasures on earth where moth and rust doth corrupt and where thieves break through and steal, but lay up for yourselves treasures in heaven where neither moth nor rust doth corrupt, where thieves do not break through and steal, but For where your treasure is, there will your heart be also. Make heaven what your life is about and go into battle understanding that it's all about heaven because it's all about God. And when you do that, you'll gladly help others as you battle. That's what these Jews were asked to do, the Israelites. You come and you help your brethren in the battle. And we ought to do the same. We ought to be exhorting and encouraging one another spiritually, as Hebrews chapter 10, 24 and 25 says. Let us consider one another to provoke one another to love and to good works, not forsaking the assembling of ourselves together as the manner of some, but exhorting one another, and so much the more as you see the day approaching. Do good, but do good for one another especially. As you have opportunity, let us do good unto all men, but especially those of the household of faith, Galatians 6, verse 10 says, and to do so out of our love for one another, because we've taken the time to develop a real relationship for those with whom we go into battle. John 13, 34 and 35, a new commandment I give unto you, that ye love one another as I have loved you. By this shall all men know that ye are my disciples, that ye have love one for another. But what does this mean? It means that we forbear one another. We overlook little idiosyncrasies. It means we forgive one another. We act graciously toward one another always, and we're always ready to forgive. It means we love one another. That this overriding factor of keeping us together is that our love for God and our love for one another is greater than the smaller things of life. And that's why we continue the battle until all have received their inheritance. We shouldn't quit until every soul we can reach is reached. That every soul is strong until our last breath, in which we can with confidence say, it is finished. Be thou faithful unto death, and I will give thee the crown of life, Revelation 2 verse 10 said, and that's to us. So don't stop short of God's will. Don't quit after baptism. There's much more to learn and much more to do, Matthew 28 verses 18 through 20 points out. Don't retire at 65. You're needed in the battlefield. Let's go. Thirdly, we look at verses 16 through 18, and the text reads, so they answered Joshua, saying, all that you command us we will do, and wherever you send us we will go. Just as we heeded Moses in all things, so we will heed you. Only the Lord your God be with you as he was with Moses. Whoever rebels against your command and does not heed your words in all that you command him shall be put to death. Oh, they've got something that they understood now, because if we're going to be successful, if we're going to be the valiant people of God, then we need to obey the commander-in-chief. Though he were a son, yet learned he obedience by the things which he suffered, and being made perfect, he became the author of eternal salvation unto all them that obey him. The key here, as you look at how the people responded, is how we also ought to respond as God's people today. If we're going to go into battle, we need to understand we don't need to be fighting one another. We've got an enemy that needs all of us on the right side and on the right page going forward to meet him as a unit to say, we are here on behalf of God. But to do that means we need to first submit to God humbly. If we're going to obey the commander-in-chief, it means that it's not my battle plan that matters, it's God's. In James chapter 4, verse 6, the nature of humility is important. That is, this is the key to understanding and God responding to us. So that as he went down to verse 10, he said, humble yourselves in the sight of the Lord and he will lift you up. Let God handle exalting. You know, any promotions on the battlefield, let that be God's doing. And really in the context, the point is that any exaltation is actually reserved, as it was for Jesus, after death. Remember in Philippians chapter 2, 5 through 8, here it's talking about what Jesus did and how Jesus came and how Jesus obeyed and Jesus submitted even unto the death of the cross. It was only after then, it says, that God highly exalted him. That's our model. So let us, as good soldiers, submit to God and do his will and understand that the promotions and exaltation, that'll come in due time, in the right time, at judgment. But that means also, if we're going to really follow God, we need to be willing to enter the battle. We must be ready to engage the enemy. In 2 Corinthians chapter 10, verses 3 through 5, we find that the nature of our warfare is not carnal, but rather it's spiritual. He says, but it's to the mighty, to the pulling down of strongholds. Why? Because he's talking about we work in the realm of ideas, imaginations, thoughts. These are the things that matter. When we go into battle, we go every day into the world understanding it's a battle in the realm of ideas, of minds, for the hearts and souls of people. And that's why we need to know our enemy, to know how he works. In 1 Peter 5, verse 8, it says, "Be sober, be vigilant, for your adversary, as the devil, as a roaring lion, walketh about, seeking whom he may devour." If we do not appreciate how Satan works, how he will take a truth of God and twist it just a little bit to make it very, very wrong, that we prepare for that. That he's tricky. He has spies. He is out there, and he is not at all above inserting problems from within, and he will play every dirty trick on you can imagine. But our job is to simply be true to our commander, to move forward, and to be ready to fight. We need to know that enemy, though, to know his tactics. And we have the knowledge of his tactics because God's explained it. 2 Corinthians chapter 2 and verse 11 points out. But regardless of these things, even if you know and understand what Satan is going to do, we understand the nature of this life is such that difficult things happen. And that's why we have to endure hardness. In 2 Timothy chapter 2 and verse 3, there Paul told Timothy that he needed to get himself ready to endure hardship, to endure difficulties, he says, as a good soldier of Jesus Christ. You know, any soldier who goes into battle understands that there's going to be some rough circumstances. You're going to be out in the heat and carrying a pack that's 50 pounds heavy on a back, and you're going to be marching for miles that day. You're going to be having difficult things around you. You may not be able to eat for regular hours for a while. You may not get to sleep when you want to sleep. There are hard things that go with being a soldier. But there are hard things that go with being a soldier in the Lord's army too. And we need to be ready to deal with them and accept those things as what we do as soldiers for Christ. And that means avoid the things of the world. 2 Timothy chapter 2, verse 4 says, we need to step away and realize that any soldier, as he goes into warfare, does not entangle himself with the things of the world. We have to let go of that so that we can concentrate on our job, which is to fight Satan so we can win. So do not let your obedience be limited, and don't try to make exceptions for yourself. If any man will come after me, let him deny himself and take up his cross daily and follow me, Jesus said in Luke 9, verse 23. And that means, and notice the text again, that we take treason seriously. He says, you don't dare go back on your word. You tribes that are at peace and you have all your family settled, you remember, you promised. And this is serious business. Treason hurts the whole cause, as 1 Timothy chapter 1, 19 and 20 points out. And that's the reason there has to be good discipline inside the body. 1 Corinthians chapter 5, 6 and 7. That's what makes sure we are all together in this, that we can march in file by the same step, that we actually are living right and we understand we're all under the same rules because we are obeying that same commander. But this last little bit now, fourthly, the last thing he says in verse 18 is important because he said, only be strong and of good courage. Now this was a spokesman or all of the people responding and speaking to Joshua. And that gives us this point. Encourage your leaders. Encourage them to lead. Be a good follower. Be persuaded by sound reasoning and teaching, as Hebrews 13 verse 17 points out. Wives, encourage your husbands to be leaders. Because leadership is developed in the home. So be good followers in the home and encourage your husbands to become good leaders in the home. Parents, encourage your children to become leaders spiritually at school, in the Bible class, as they are going through at a youth program and that youth group, to be leaders that stand up for right. Encourage them to follow God, 1 Corinthians 11, verse 1. Be followers of me, even as I also am of Christ. Who else can truly lead? After all, as Peter responded in John 6, verse 68, when Jesus asked the question if they would also go away, he said, Lord, to whom shall we go? Thou hast the words of eternal life. Show them your own dedication to follow God by your example. Leaders can only be followed if they do indeed follow God. So let's make sure we're in that path as Joshua was. Encourage those to be courageous. Encourage leaders to do the right thing and to stand up, Ephesians 6 verse 10. And don't give them a reason to fear or dread doing the right thing. Know that you're with them in it. Lift up their hands to help. Support them in righteousness. Don't second guess them. Don't murmur and complain, Philippians chapter 2 verse 14. Leaders lead best when they know the congregation is behind them, so be behind them. We can be today the valiant people of God, but we must have faith in our God, courage in the battle, and discipline as His soldiers. As we march onward, we must not lose sight of our promised inheritance. We must not forget our cause, and we certainly must not forsake our God. We, the Church of Christ, Christians, are the people of God. And if that's true, and if you truly understand and believe that, then let us then be valiant in the cause of our King, not sitting on the sidelines, not wondering what's going on, or being quiet about it. Won't you today go forth for the cause of Christ into battle? I'm Kevin Rhodes. Thank you for watching Expositions.
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0: This is Getting to Know Your Bible, a program dedicated to the proclaiming of the good news of Jesus Christ. Here's Billy Lambert.
1: There are a lot of words that are used in the Bible that have special significance. I think about the word love. That has special significance. And when we study the Bible, we learn about God's love. Another word that has special significance is the word grace. Without God's grace, we could not be saved. Another word that has special significance is the word sin. Sin actually means to miss the mark. And the fact is, all of us do that, don't we? All of us miss the mark some way or other. Another word that is of special significance is the word lost. It's a Bible word. We're going to look at that. Today we want to think about why men are lost. Why are they lost? What does that really mean? And if something is lost, how can it be found? I hope that you'll stay tuned. Now today on Getting to Know Your Bible, we offer a free Bible correspondence course. This course is absolutely free. We'd like for you to have it. We want to pause long enough that you can learn a little bit more about the Bible course. And please let me urge you to avail yourself of the opportunity of getting the course and studying it on your own.
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1: Read today from the 15th chapter of Luke's Gospel, and I'm going to start reading at verse number 4. What man of you, having 100 sheep, if he loses one of them, does not leave the 99 in the wilderness and go after the one which is lost until he finds it? And when he has found it, it lays it on his shoulders, rejoicing. And when he comes home, he calls together his friends and neighbors, saying to them, "Rejoice with me, for I have found my sheep which was lost. I say to you that likewise there shall be more joy in heaven over one sinner who repents than over 99 just persons that need no repentance." In this particular parable of Jesus, he tells about a man who had 100 sheep, and one sheep wandered away. It was lost in the wilderness. And the shepherd went looking for that one sheep that was lost. And he said that there's more joy over that one sheep that was lost than the 99 sheep who were still in the fold. Can men be lost? Can men be lost? And if they can, who says they can be lost? Well, Jesus says men can be lost. The reason Jesus came into this world was because men are lost, because we are lost. Luke chapter 19 and verse 10 says that the Son of Man came to seek and to save that which was lost. And humanity was lost, and Jesus came to save that which was lost. And Jesus came in order that men might be saved from their lostness. Matthew 1:21, his parents were told to call his name Jesus, for he would save his people from their sins. Jesus in Matthew 16 and verse 26 talked about a man losing his soul, that his soul would be lost. Jesus asked, "Well, what is a man profited if he shall gain the whole world and lose his own soul? Or what shall a man give in exchange for his soul?" So Jesus, the divine Son of God, says that men can be lost. Well, the Apostle Paul also taught that men could be lost. In 2 Thessalonians chapter 1, beginning in verse 7, he wrote, "And to you who are troubled, rest with us. The Lord Jesus shall be revealed from heaven with his mighty angels in flaming fire, taking vengeance on them who know not God and obey not the gospel of our Lord Jesus Christ, who shall be punished with everlasting destruction from the presence of the Lord and from the glory of his power." Well, Paul is telling me, hey, men can be lost. They can be lost. The Hebrew writer in Hebrews chapter 10 says, "We're not of them that draw back unto perdition, but of them that believe to the saving of the soul." Those that draw back to perdition are lost. So the Bible teaches men can be lost. The Apostle Peter taught people could be lost. "While God spared not the angels that sinned," 2 Peter chapter 2, "but cast them down into hell, and they are reserved in chains of darkness unto the day of judgment." Men can be lost. Even angels can be lost. And it was John who taught that men could be lost. "Those whose names are not written in the book of life are cast into the lake of fire," Revelation chapter 20 and verse 15. And then in chapter 21 of the book of Revelation, in verse 8, he said, "But the fearful and the unbelieving and the whoremonger and the idolaters and sorcerers and all liars shall have their part in the lake which burns with fire and brimstone, which is the second death." John was the apostle of love. But John said men can be lost. Yes, it's possible for men to be lost. But what does that really mean? When we talk about people being lost, what does that really mean? Well, it means that there is a separation from that individual from God. Now, that which separates a man from God is man's sin. God did not cause the separation. Man caused the separation. Man made a conscious decision to violate the law of God, and in so doing, it separates him from God. The Lord's ear is not heavy they cannot hear. And in Isaiah chapter 59 and verse 1, and so Isaiah said, "It is your sins, it is your iniquities that has separated you from your God." Sin separates men from God. That's led Paul to write in Romans 6:23, "The wages of sin is death," spiritual death. Spiritual death. When men sin and violate the law of God, it causes a separation between man and God. And so it means that people are separated. It means spiritual death. The wages of sin is death. And then it also means eternal punishment. That's what it means to be lost. Matthew chapter 25 and verse 46, Jesus is talking about the future life. And Jesus has the judgment scene in play there. And Jesus said, "And these shall go away into everlasting punishment, but the righteous in the life eternal." As the sheep on the one hand, the goats on the left, the saved on the one hand, the lost on the other hand. And those that are lost are going into everlasting punishment. That's what it means to be lost. But now, question, why are men lost? If that's the case, is it the will, desire, and the decree of God that people be lost? And unequivocally, I would have to say no. It is not the will, the desire, the decree of God Almighty that one single person be lost. God doesn't want anyone to be lost. As a matter of fact, in 1 Timothy chapter 2 and 4, we're told that God would have all men to be saved and come to a knowledge of the truth. God doesn't want anyone lost. He's willing that all men should repent of their sins, 2 Peter chapter 3 and verse 9, Acts 17 and verse 30. God doesn't want anyone lost. It's not God's will, it's not God's desire that men be lost. Now, men are lost, but it's not because God did not love them. Because the fact is, God loves the world. For God so loved the world. And that means the world. That means all the people of the world. Every person in the world. even those who we would consider to be some of the worst people in the world, God still loves them. God so loved the world that he gave his only begotten Son, that whosoever believeth in him should not perish but have everlasting life. For God sent not his Son into the world to condemn the world, but that the world through him might be saved. That is, not lost any longer, but they might be saved. God loved us. God commends his love toward us, in that while we were yet sinners, Christ died for us. You see, if men are lost, it's not going to be because they were not loved. Because God is love. And God sent his Son because of that love. And men are not going to be lost because the number's fixed. That is, a certain number of people can be saved, that many, no more. The number is not set. No, God wants all people to be saved and come to a knowledge of the truth. 1 Timothy 2:4. When Peter was at the house of Cornelius, and Cornelius fell down before Peter, and Peter said, "Stand up, I'm just a man." And then this is what Peter said, "I perceive of a truth that God is no respecter of persons, but in every nation, he that feareth him and worketh righteousness is accepted with him." The truth is, God is willing to save all mankind. 1 John chapter 2, verses 1 and 2 reads like this, "My little children, these things write I unto you, that you sin not. But if any man sin, we have an advocate with the Father, Jesus Christ the righteous, and he is a propitiation for our sins, and not for ours only, but also for the sins of the whole world." When Jesus died, he died for the sins of the whole world. Folks, the number is not set. It's not fixed. And any individual, regardless of who they are or where they are, regardless of their background, regardless of their economic status, regardless of their educational attainments or the lack thereof, they can come to Christ and they can be saved of their sins. No, the number is not fixed. The number is not set. Occasionally you'll hear some teacher talking about a certain number of people are going to be saved and everyone else is going to be lost. That individual has not been reading his or her Bible enough. Men are not going to be lost because the means of salvation has not been provided. Because there is not a way to be saved. The fact is, there is a way. And the truth is, there's just one way. There's just one way. And that one way is God's way. Let me tell you, God knows more than we do. Did you realize that? Now, there are some people who think they know more than God. I see people that seem to think they know more than God, and they start assuming that they know what God is thinking and what God will do and what God will not do. They'll say something like this, I just can't see how God could do this, or how God could do that. Well, the fact is, God's wiser than we, smarter than we are, has greater thoughts than we are. You know, in Isaiah 55, the Lord said, "My thoughts are not your thoughts, neither are my ways than your ways. As the heavens are higher than there are, so are my thoughts and your thoughts, and my ways than your ways." God's thoughts and God's ways are superior to ours. And so we need to listen to God, and God has one way for us to be saved. Just one way. And that's through the cross of Christ. Listen to Acts 4:12. "Neither is there salvation in any other. For there is no other name under heaven given among men whereby you must be saved." Now you see, men are not lost because a way to be saved has not been provided. When you think about the cross of Jesus Christ, recognize the fact that that cross stands as a bridge from earth to heaven. It stands as a bridge to go from God to our lives of sin, and we cross that chasm created by our sins and get to God through the Lord Jesus Christ. Men are not lost because that the way of salvation is hard to understand. I think about what Jesus said in John 8:32. You shall know the truth, and the truth shall make you free. Folks, we can know the way. Does it seem sensible to you that God would give His Son to die on the cross for the salvation of the world, to save the world from sin, and then turn around and give us a plan of salvation that was so confusing, so complicated, that we couldn't understand it? That just doesn't seem like the God of the Bible to me. It's easy to understand. Jesus said you can know the truth, and the truth will make you free. Well, the question then, why, if that's the case, why is it that men are lost then? If God loves man, and God wants man saved, and anybody can be saved, it's a whosoever will may can thing, that whosoever wants to come to Christ can come. Why is it then men are lost? And men are lost simply because they reject Jesus Christ. John 5 and verse 40, Jesus said, "And you would not come unto me that you might have life." You see, they reject Him. Jesus was rejected for the whole of His life. Actually, when He was born, you remember His parents were trying to find a place to spend the night, and we're told in Luke 2:7, there's no room in the inn. And from that time to this, the world largely has had no room for Jesus. And even in the 21st century, there are people in whose lives they have no room for the Lord Jesus Christ. But you see, men are lost because they don't make room for Him. In John chapter 1, verse 11, He came to His own, and His own received Him not. In Matthew chapter 21 and verse 42, the stone which the builders rejected, the same has become the head of the corner. Jesus was despised and rejected of men. Isaiah chapter 53. You see, men are lost because they reject the Lord Jesus Christ. And folks, it's a serious thing to reject Jesus. One day we're going to stand before Him, and He will be the judge of mankind. And in John chapter 12 and verse 48, Jesus said, "He that rejecteth me and receiveth not my words, hath one that judgeth him. The word that I have spoken, the same shall judge him in the last day." You see, the word Jesus has spoken will be our judge. That is, by His word we'll be judged on that last day. It's a serious thing to reject Jesus Christ, but it was predicted that He would be rejected. Have you not read in the Scriptures, the stone which the builders rejected, the same has become the head of the corner? Have you rejected the Lord Jesus Christ? You said, "Well, Brother Lambert, I believe in Jesus. I don't want to reject Jesus, and I don't want to be lost." Well, what do I have to do to be saved? First of all, you've got to surrender your will to His will. And that really is hard for us sometimes, to bend our will to fit the will of God. Jesus gave us an example of what that really means in the Garden of Gethsemane when He was praying to His Father. And He said, "If it be possible, let this cup pass. Nevertheless, not my will, but your will be done." So He wanted God's will, not His will, to be done. When we get to the point in our lives that we say no to self and no to our selfish desires and our self-will, and I say, "Lord, I just want to do Your will in my life," then we're beginning to get on the right road that leads to our salvation. If you've not yet gotten to that point where you're willing to give up your will and your desires to coincide with the desires that Jesus has for your life, then you're not yet ready to find out what to do to be saved. Jesus said, "Why do you call me Lord, Lord, but you don't do the things that I say?" You say, "Well, I believe He's Lord. I believe He's Christ." But are you willing to bend your will to His? And also, We've got to cut some ties with things that would bind us and things that would hinder us in following Jesus. In Luke 14:33, Jesus said, "Whosoever he be of you that forsaketh not all that he hath cannot be my disciple." You see, you can't have the best of both worlds. You can't have Jesus and then have the life that you used to live before you allegedly gave your life to Christ. You're going to have to cut some ties that will bind you and cause you to not serve Jesus in the best possible way. He said, "Well then, Brother Lambert, what must I do to be saved?" Well, let me suggest that you must believe in Jesus Christ. Do you believe Jesus Christ is the Son of God? You said, "Absolutely, I do." Peter acknowledged that in Matthew 16:16. He said, "Thou art the Christ, the Son of the living God." Not only must you acknowledge your faith in Jesus Christ, you must be willing to repent of all of your sins. In Acts 3:19, "Repent and be converted that your sins may be blotted out." And repentance is a change of mind for the better. And then we must be willing to confess our faith in Jesus Christ as being the divine Son of God. Like the man in Acts 8th chapter, we call him the Ethiopian eunuch. And he's now being taught the gospel by Philip the evangelist. They've been riding along the chariot and he's preaching Jesus to the man. And the man said, "Here's water, why can't I be baptized?" And Philip said, "If you believe, you can." He said, "I believe that Jesus Christ is the Son of God." Are you willing to acknowledge that? Do you believe Jesus is the Christ, the Son of the living God? You say, "Brother Lambert, I've already been baptized." What did the preacher ask you before you were baptized? Did he ask you, "Do you believe Jesus Christ is the Son of God?" Or did he ask you, "Do you believe that God for Christ's sake hath pardoned your sins?" You see, the question should be, "Do you believe Jesus Christ is the Son of God?" And upon the confession of your faith in Christ, you're to be baptized into Christ that your sins be washed away. I read now from Acts 22:16, "And now why tarriest thou? Arise, be baptized, wash away your sins, calling on the name of the Lord." Baptism is an immersion. Baptism is a burial in water. And baptism in water is for the remission of sin or for salvation. It is to be preceded by faith in Christ, repentance of one's sin, confession of one's faith in Christ. And when we're immersed into Jesus Christ, it puts us into Christ, into His death, the benefits of His death. Romans 6, verses 3 and 4. It puts us into the body of Christ, the church, 1 Corinthians 12:13, Acts 2:47. Have you ever been baptized into Christ? You know, friends, Jesus said, "He that believeth and is baptized shall be saved." But that's just the beginning. Once you're baptized, there's a life to live. You live for Jesus every day. You let people see Christ living in you. And then on the Lord's day, because you love the Lord, you gather with God's people on the Lord's day, where you partake of the Lord's Supper in remembrance of the death of Jesus Christ, pray together, sing together, give as God has blessed us back to His work. Oh, what a time it is to gather on the first day of the week to worship in spirit and in truth. Somebody says, "Brother Lambert, I know what you're saying is true because I've been listening to you for a long time." I get letters from people who are not Christians, who are not yet saved, and they tell me, "Brother Lambert, I've been watching and I've been listening and I've been studying along with you, but I've never been baptized like you're talking about." My friend, the time for you is now. It is now. You see, the Bible always talks about today being the day of salvation. Somebody says, "Well, what about tomorrow?" Solomon says, "Boast not yourself of tomorrow, for a man doesn't know what a day is going to bring forth." You don't know that you'll have a tomorrow. None of us knows that. All we have is today. Fact is, tomorrow, you could be so hardened about the messages that I've been teaching that you'd never obey the gospel. You see, we can become hardened to the gospel. The gospel will do one of two things to your heart. It will soften your heart. By your rejection of it, it will harden your heart. You'll just become hardened to the gospel. Paul in Ephesians 4:19 talked about those who get past feeling. We can get to the point that we're no longer disturbed about our lost condition. And then tomorrow, regrettably, some of us watching right now could be dead. Because it's appointed unto a man once to die. And then comes the judgment. And tomorrow could bring your death. Tomorrow all of us could be before the judgment seat of Christ. Tomorrow we could be in eternity. So today is your day of salvation. If you've never obeyed the gospel, let me encourage you to do it. Get in touch with us. We'll find someone who can baptize you into Jesus Christ. There's nothing that would thrill us anymore than to assist you in rendering obedience to the gospel of Christ. I want to thank you for watching today. Let me give you a personal invitation to visit the Church of Christ in your community. And also, right now, pick up the phone and call for the free Bible correspondence course. I want to thank you for watching today. And until we meet again, may the Lord bless you and keep you, is my prayer.
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It has been said that insanity is doing the same thing over and over, expecting a different result. But sometimes we want the same results. I want General Mills to make my Lucky Charms the same way every single time. So I want them to do the same thing over and over and over again. However, sometimes we want to change. We want to develop a better prayer life, a deeper faith, or a more profound relationship with God. These cases require change. President Thomas Jefferson once opined, "If you want something you've never had, you must be willing to do something you've never done." Change is hard. Changing ourselves is the hardest. But Jesus calls us to change. It's called repentance. And it's essential to our salvation. When we turn away from sin, Jesus leads us to the better, abundant life that we desire. Rephrasing Jefferson, we might say, "If you want the eternal life you've never had, you must be willing to change like you've never done."

Speak where the Bible speaks. Be silent where the Bible is silent. Greetings, friends and brethren. Paul Mays with you. Your fired up servant. I'm a servant of the King, and because I'm a servant of Jesus, I am your servant. Here to help you understand some spiritual topics, perhaps give you some insight that you have not yet considered. If you're not yet a Christian, I hope that I can share some information with you that will help you to obey the one gospel of Jesus Christ and be added to the one church that Jesus promised to build. Folks, it's not a denomination. It came before any denomination ever existed. Jesus paid for it with his own blood, Acts 26:28. We're going to look at my original hymn called Speak Where the Bible Speaks. We're going to tear it apart by the authority of Scripture and make sure it adds up. This is the purpose of singing. We glorify God in singing, and under that umbrella goal are several other goals, one of which is teaching. So when we sing, we better sing truth. So we're going to look at the lyrics of my original hymn called Speak Where the Bible Speaks, compare it to the authority of Scripture, to be sure we are in obedience to God. This is the theme of today's hymn. Before we do this, before we take apart these lyrics, let's have a listen.

I pray that this has been edifying to you, that it builds you up, and more importantly, I hope that God accepts this sacrifice, this fruit of our lips. Speak where the Bible speaks. It's all about authority. It's all about submission, and ultimately, this is the evidence of our love for God. If you love me, you will keep my commandments, John 14:15. So let's take apart these lyrics. Let's look at them and make sure that we are singing truth so we can ultimately glorify God through our sacrifice. I started this hymn with the chorus first. I'm outside of the box. I'm a creative person. Hey, let's take a Paul tangent. I would like to encourage you to use everything that God has placed in your charge to glorify his name. Let's give some crazy examples. What? An iPad? Well, what's good as an iPad for? Watching films and maybe taking some notes and getting on Facebook and scrolling. Well, guess what? This is a powerful tool that I have utilized to glorify God. I use these to make my hymns. I use this voice that is not mine, that God has entrusted me with, to make these hymns, to sing his praises to his holy name. I would like you to encourage you to look outside the box. Think outside the box. Look at what God has entrusted you with, because everybody's different. He has entrusted us all with different talents and tools. I'd like to encourage you to use what God has provided for you to glorify his name, to reach the lost with the one gospel of Jesus Christ. So let's dig in. Speak where the Bible speaks. Be silent where the Bible is silent. Do Bible things in Bible ways. Call Bible things by Bible names. That, of course, comes from Alexander Campbell. Let's take another Paul tangent. We are not Campbellites. Let me reiterate, we are not Campbellites. He just came up with a very clean, concise way to say, hey, let's have Bible authority. Why would he say this? Well, because he didn't have any authority, just like I don't have any authority, just like you don't have any authority. For all matters spiritual, we must speak as the oracles of God. If any man speak, let him speak as the oracles of God. That's how 1 Peter 4:11 starts. And this is the thrust of the hymn. We must speak by the authority of Jesus Christ, or we're just repeating man-made opinions, which are worthless. My opinion is worthless. Keep this in mind. I either repeat the authority of Jesus or I'm wrong. We must have authority for all things religious. That's how the first verse starts. We must have authority from God's own word. Thus saith the Lord should drive all of our choices when worshiping the Father who created all. Colossians 3:17 is a great start for this. And whatsoever ye do in word or deed, do all in the name of, that's by the authority of the Lord Jesus, giving thanks to God and the Father by him. We must have authority from God's own word. Sanctify them in the truth. Your word is truth. John 17:17. We're just going to keep pointing back to the authority of the scripture. When we do this, we submit to the authority.

of God Almighty. But his delight is in the law of the Lord, and in his law he meditates day and night. I've put that one into a newer hymn that I have yet to record. I love doing this. I'm telling you, I love serving the King through this avenue of worship that is singing. What a blessing, a privilege it is to worship the Creator. So these scriptures support the first opening verse. The second verse, our love of the Father is shown in our choices. It's shown when we strive to obey His word. We lead by example when we offer praises, when worshiping the Father who created all. If you love me, you will keep my commandments. Our obedience is our evidence that we love God. John 14:15. If you love me, you will keep my commandments. Your word have I hidden in my heart that I might not sin against you. Psalms 119:11. Let no one despise your youth, but be an example to the believers in word, in conduct, in love, in spirit, in faith, in purity. 1 Timothy 4:12. This supports the third line of that second verse. We lead by example when we offer praises. Then the heavens declare the glory of God, and the firmament shows his handiwork. Psalm 19:1. This supports the last line. When worshiping the Father who created all. God created everything. We better glorify his name. Speak where the Bible speaks. Be silent where the Bible is silent. Do Bible things in Bible ways. Speak where the Bible speaks. Be silent where the Bible is silent. Call Bible things by Bible names. This is submitting to God Almighty. God loves us enough to reveal what's expected. The third line, the third verse. His church is described. His church is described in his holy word. The order, the practice, the doctrine, the reverence. We're worshiping the Father who created all. All scripture is given by inspiration of God. Is it not? 2 Timothy 3:16 and 17 tells us it supports that God loves us enough to reveal what's expected. How merciful of a God do we serve that he would provide for us what we need to know, all we need to know. All scripture is given by inspiration of God. It's profitable. What's it profitable for? Doctrine, reproof, correction, for instruction in righteousness, that the man of God may be complete, thoroughly equipped for every good work. We have what we need. This is evidence that God loves us. He loves us enough to reveal what's expected. His church is described in his holy word. Of course, Matthew 16:18. I will build my church, that's Jesus talking. Also, let all things be done decently and in order. So that supports the order, the practice, the doctrine and reverence. One more. Whosoever transgresses and does not abide in the doctrine of Christ has not God. He who abides in the doctrine of Christ has both the Father and the Son. This is how we know we belong to God, is by abiding in the doctrine of Christ. That supports the third verse, the third line. The order, the practice, the doctrine and reverence. We're worshiping the Father who created all. Let us hear the whole conclusion of the whole matter. Fear God, keep his commandments, for this is man's all. This is what we are doing. Friends, we submit to the authority of God as revealed in his inspired word. It completely equips us. We don't speak our opinions. We don't speak by man-made creeds. We turn to the completely sufficient word of God. We repeat that authority. If we do that, we are right. We will be right with God. We abide in the doctrine of Christ. We speak as the oracles of God. Speak where the Bible speaks. Be silent where the Bible is silent. Do Bible things in Bible ways. Call Bible things by Bible names. I'm Paul Mays. Thank you for joining us for this episode of The Fruit of Our Lips. I pray that this has been edifying to you. And most of all, I pray that God accepts my service. Thank you for joining us.

GBN Questions and Answers. We have this good question today. Is an alcoholic responsible to God? Since his addiction has become physical and has such control over his body and mind, is he still accountable to God and will thus lose his soul if he can't control his alcohol addiction? Friends, this is a very good question, and it's a common thing that people deal with. But the answer to this question has to be yes, a person is accountable to God, even if he is an alcoholic. Now, why do we say that? Well, for one reason, because of some of the list of sins that are contained in the Bible. In 1 Corinthians chapter 6 and verse 9, the Bible says, "Do not be deceived. Neither fornicators, nor idolaters, nor adulterers, nor homosexuals, nor sodomites, nor thieves, nor covetous, nor drunkards, nor revilers, nor extortioners will inherit the kingdom of God." There's a similar statement in Galatians chapter 5 and verse 21. Now, if we say that a drunkard is not accountable to God, then friends, we might as well suggest that any of the sins in this list would not be accountable to God. Now, I understand the question. The question is that this particular sin is unique because there is a physical addiction associated with it. But I would ask, is it possible for a person to have a sexual addiction? The answer is, of course. Is it possible that some of these other sins could be addictions? And the answer is yes. And I understand there are two sides to this coin. We feel very sorry for people who have gotten themselves in this extremely difficult situation. But you know, at the same time, they are still accountable to God for their behavior. And that includes all of the difficulties that they have brought upon themselves. Friends, Matthew 5 and verse 6 says, "Blessed are those who hunger and thirst for righteousness." Hungering and thirsting are some of the strongest desires that mankind has. And the point of this passage is, when you want it that bad, when you really want to be righteous, you will do it. It is about willpower and the desire to please God.

0: Hi there. Welcome to Digging Deep. My name is Dan Cates. We often will hear those who are opponents of the truth say that those who practice baptism believe in works salvation. They will suggest that one who is baptized is trying to work his way into heaven. We want to consider for just a few minutes whether that is an accurate assertion. When we think about language, specifically the English language, although the principles are universal, we understand that verbs take different forms. For instance, verbs vary based upon tense. Some verbs are present tense, some are past tense, some are future tense. In fact, in English we have over a dozen different types of tenses. And the same again is true in other languages. We also will speak in terms of mood. If someone is making a statement, he will use the indicative mood. If he is issuing a command, he will use the imperative mood. If he's asking a question, he will be using the interrogative mood, and so forth. We also have differences in verbs based upon voice. And it's those differences that really help us to appreciate the point that we're going to be making today. In English, there are two different voices. Now, some languages will have three. For instance, Greek has three different voices. And we'll speak about why they have three and English has two in just a moment. The two voices in English are the active and passive voices. Very simply, the active voice is the voice where the one who is speaking is, or the one who is performing the action is the subject. So the subject of the verb is the one who is acting upon whatever the direct object would be. For instance, if we said Jesus taught his disciples, that verb, taught, is in the active voice because Jesus, the subject, is the one who is performing the action. Jesus taught disciples. Now, we can rearrange that sentence so that we retain the meaning. We still have Jesus doing the teaching. We still have the teaching being done, and we still have the disciples receiving the teaching. But we can make the disciples the subject. Instead of Jesus teaches the disciples or Jesus taught the disciples, depending on what tense we wanted, we could say the disciples are being taught by Jesus, or the disciples were taught by Jesus. And we have now taken that which was active and we've made it passive. You see, in passive sentences, the subject is not performing the action, the subject is receiving the action. Now let's illustrate this on the board so that we can see the difference between these things. In an active voice sentence, the subject performs the action. The actual performing of the action is demonstrated with an action verb. And the recipient of the action is the direct object of that action. For instance, Jesus taught disciples. To make something passive, we take the direct object and we move that into the subject spot. We retain an action verb, but we have no direct object. Our subject is moved to the position of an object in a prepositional phrase. Jesus taught disciples. Disciples were taught by preposition Jesus, object of the preposition. So you see the difference between the active and passive. We mentioned that Greek will actually have three voices. The third voice for the Greeks is called the middle voice, and some other languages will have that middle voice. And what that would entail is the subject performing the action on himself, for himself, and so forth. So that's actually covered in the English active voice. But the active voice, subject, action verb, direct object. Passive voice, subject, still an action verb, although it's being used in the passive voice. A preposition and then an object of the preposition if we want to retain the subject. Now, when we think about those who are saying that you believe in works salvation, it would do well to ask them what they did in order to be saved. Some would say, well, I believed. Belief is a work. Belief is something that you do. It's an action verb. Let's say that the person to whom you're talking is named Charles. Charles believed Bible. Okay, my subject is performing the action. That's an action. That's a work. Someone might say, well, to be saved, I repented of my sins. Or repentance certainly is necessary, as belief is. But again, that's an action. Let's say Charles again. Charles repented. Okay, he is performing that action. In fact, truth be told, whether we think that somebody is saved because he merely believes, or whether we think that somebody is saved because he prays to Jesus and asks for salvation, or asks for Jesus to come into his heart, all of those are worded in the active voice because in each one of them, the subject is performing the action. Indeed, when we are wanting to obey the gospel, there are certain actions which we have to perform. We must hear the word, Romans 10:17. We must believe the word. We must build faith in the word. And that believing, he that believeth, that's an action. That's a work by definition. We also understand that repentance is necessary. We must repent of our sins if we are going to be added to the Lord's church. And we understand that without repentance, we haven't changed. We're wanting to live our old lives. We just want to do so in the state of being saved. And those two things are mutually exclusive. One who is going to be saved must confess. We understand that. Matthew 10:32-33. If we confess Christ before men, he will confess us. If we deny him, he will deny us. But notice that all of those things fit in this active voice form for the sentence. In order to be saved, I heard the word. In order to be saved, I believed the word. In order to be saved, I repented of my sins. In order to be saved, I confessed that Jesus Christ was the Son of God. But you'll notice we haven't gotten to baptism yet. If baptism be a work of a man who is wanting to be saved, then it should follow that same form. When I was saved, I baptized. No, that's not right. We don't say I baptized. Why? Because that's not our act. That's not our work. That's not something which we are doing. Rather, we say I was baptized. In Mark 16:16, Jesus said, "He that believeth and is baptized shall be saved, but he that believeth not shall be damned." He that believeth, that's an action, and is baptized, that's not an action. The subject there is receiving the action. He is baptized. He's the one being baptized. When we go over into the book of Acts and we read about the accounts of those who were added to the Lord's church in the early days of it, Acts 2:38, we see that those who were present on Pentecost were told by Peter, repent and be baptized, every one of you, in the name of Jesus Christ. You repent, you perform that action, and you be baptized. An action verb, but in the passive voice. They weren't baptizing somebody, they were being baptized. If we go over into Acts 8, and we look in verse 13, then Simon himself believed, and when he was baptized. Verse 12, but when they believed Philip, preaching the things concerning the kingdom of God and the name of Jesus Christ, they were baptized, both men and women. If we go over into Acts 22:16, and we consider the conversion account of Saul or Paul, and now why tarriest thou, Ananias asked him, arise, that's an action, and be baptized, and wash away thy sins. Now, the wash away thy sins there is spoken of in the active voice, the passive voice, be baptized. I would suggest that his washing away his sins demonstrates that he is submitting to the command to be baptized. The being baptized, though, is that passive voice. When someone says, you believe in works salvation, the way to answer that, using language, specifically the English language, is to ask, what did you do to be saved? And that person will say, I performed some action, even if the action is just ask Jesus to come into my heart. But a New Testament Christian, when he answers that question, will say, I didn't do anything to be saved. I heard the word, I believed it, I repented of my sins, I confessed that Christ is the Son of God. But all of that took place before I was converted. All of that took place before I entered into salvation. You see, I was saved at the point not that I performed some action, but I was saved at the point that I was baptized. We understand from Acts 2:38, that at that point, one receives remission of sins. We understand from Acts 22:16, that at that point, one's sins are washed away. Now we could ask this question, who is sending those sins into remission? Who is washing those sins away? Well, it's not the one who is being baptized. If we go to Colossians chapter 2, we learn that baptism is the operation, or the work, if you will, of God. Notice with me, if you will, Colossians 2:12. We actually can begin earlier than that. We might, for appreciation of what baptism entails, mention verse 11, in whom also ye are circumcised with the circumcision made without hands, in putting off the body of the sins of the flesh by the circumcision of Christ. Not a physical outward circumcision, but the circumcision of the heart. Buried is a participle showing the means by which that's taking place. Buried with him in baptism, wherein also ye are risen with him through the faith, notice this, of the operation of God, who hath raised him from the dead. One who is baptized is passively engaged in the process. Now, we could word it this way based on what we saw in Colossians 2:12. Since this is the operation of God, God baptized the sinner. God washed the sinner. Thank you so much for this study.
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We're glad you have chosen to watch our program. My name is Coogan Collins, and I'm the minister at the Long Grove Church of Christ. Our hope and desire is that you will open up your Bible and study along with us. Be sure to check out all of our lessons on YouTube. Now let's get to our lesson.

Romans chapter 13 is another chapter that many will argue over. While some think this chapter is about church authorities or angels, most believe he's talking about the government and civil law. Some think that Christians should not be part of any government job that will cause them to take a life of another. Others oppose this idea. Some think that you can't be on a jury that involves the death of the accused, while others see no problem with this. I believe the first seven verses of this chapter talks about the attitude that Christians should have toward our government. Let's read through these verses and then break them down. Verse 1. Let every soul be subject to the governing authorities, for there is no authority except from God, and the authorities that exist are appointed by God. Therefore, whoever resists the authority resists the ordinance of God, and those who resist will bring judgment on themselves. For the rulers are not a terror to good works, but to evil. Do you want to be unafraid of the authority? Do what is good, and you will have praise from the same. For he is God's minister to you for good. But if you do evil, be afraid, for he does not bear the sword in vain, for he is God's minister, an avenger to execute wrath on him who practices evil. Therefore, you must be subject not only because of wrath, but also for conscience sake. For because of this, you also pay taxes, for they are God's ministers attending continually to this very thing. Render, therefore, to all their due, taxes to whom taxes are due, customs to whom customs, fear to whom fear, honor to whom honor. Verse 6 should remove any doubt that Paul is talking about the government and not church authorities, because we are not taught to pay taxes to the church or to church authorities or angels, but we are certainly taught to pay taxes to the government. Some have wondered why Paul would bring up being subject to governing authorities. While I cannot read Paul's mind or know the mind of God, I can certainly offer some logical suggestions. We need to remember that the Jews absolutely hated the Roman government, and they longed for the days that their people used to have under King David and Solomon. They hated paying taxes and would love for Rome to be overthrown and for them to have their own authority. They already had their own king, Herod. You might remember how the Jews tried to use taxes to trap Jesus in Luke 20 and verse 21. Then they asked him, saying, "Teacher, we know that you say and teach rightly, and you do not show personal favoritism, but teach the way of God in truth. Is it lawful for us to pay taxes to Caesar or not?" But he perceived their craftiness and said to them, "Why do you test me? Show me a denarius. Whose image and inscription does it have?" They answered and said, "Caesar's." And he said to them, "Render therefore to Caesar the things that are Caesar's, and to God the things that are God's." But they could not catch him in his words in the presence of the people, and they marveled at his answer and kept silent. They had no idea that Jesus would be able to answer their question this way, because they were hoping for either a no or a yes. If he had said no, it's not lawful, they could report him to the Roman government. If he said yes, it is lawful, then they could use that to turn the people against him, since they hated paying taxes. As we read, Jesus answered in both ways, leaving them speechless. Paul wrote Romans around AD 57 to 58, and the number of civil disturbances had been increasing. We know that Claudius made all the Jews leave Rome at one point, Acts 18, verse number 2. There were men like Barabbas, Luke 23, verses 18 and 19, and Theudas, Acts 5 and verse 36, who were doing their best to fight against the government. We know from history that the Jewish revolt against the government led to the destruction of Jerusalem in AD 70, as predicted by Jesus in Matthew 24. Paul is letting these Jewish Christians know that they need to let go of their hatred for the government, because it too has been ordained by God. Another possible reason for Paul including this teaching was for any Christians that might be confused about their freedom in Christ, Galatians 5 and verse number 1. Since Christians are taught to try and settle matters that
come up outside of court, 1 Corinthians 6, verses 1 through 6. It might look to Peter and John, who told the Jewish leaders, we ought to obey God rather than men, in Acts 5 and verse number 2. They might think that they are not subject to civil law or should consider themselves as part of any government. However, this is not true. Well, I think most understand that we are not to blindly follow all the laws of the government, such as those that go against the will of God. We can certainly obey all laws that don't violate the will of God. Though our text is the longest treatment of this topic of submitting ourselves to the law of the land, we have other verses that also support this idea. 1 Timothy 2, verse number 1. Therefore, I exhort first of all that supplications, prayers, intercessions, and giving of thanks be made for all men, for kings and all who are in authority, that we may lead a quiet and peaceable life in all godliness and reverence. We are to pray for our kings and all who are in authority, which shows that kings or governmental leaders have authority. Titus 3, verse number 1. Remind them to be subject to rulers and authorities, to obey, to be ready for every good work. 1 Peter 2, verse 13. Therefore, submit yourself to every ordinance of man for the Lord's sake, whether to the king as supreme or to governors, as to those who are sent by him for the punishment of evildoers and for the praise of those who do good. 1 Peter 2, verse 17, honor all people, love the brotherhood, fear God, honor the king. All these verses teach us that we are to honor the king, or in our case, we could say the president, and we are to submit ourselves to every ordinance of man for the Lord's sake. As I already said, this doesn't include ordinances that would cause us to sin against God. As Christians, we are to live for God and always put him first. But we must also live on this earth and be subject to the governing authorities, whether they be corrupt or righteous. As Paul wrote in Romans 13, verse 1, let every soul be subject to the governing authorities, for there is no authority except from God, and the authorities that exist are appointed by God. These governing authorities are not angels or church leaders. He is talking about the government such as Rome. He calls these governing authorities ministers and servants of God in verse 4 and 6. This might sound strange to some, especially since we have governments that are very corrupt, such as Rome. However, Paul already established back in Romans chapter 9 that God is in control of the rulers of this world, such as Pharaoh, Romans 9 verses 16 through 18. Mr. Roper states the following. Paul was not the first biblical writer or speaker to declare that earthly rulers are subject to God's universal sovereignty. Speaking for the Lord, Solomon wrote, by me kings reign and rulers decree justice. By me princes rule. Proverbs 8 verses 15 and 16. Cyrus, a pagan Persian ruler, was called God's shepherd and God's anointed, Isaiah 44, verse 28, and chapters 45 and verse number 1. Daniel told the Babylonian king Nebuchadnezzar that God removes kings and establishes kings, that the Most High is ruler over the realm of mankind, Daniel 2, verse 21, chapters 4 and verse 17. When Jesus was on trial before Pilate, he told the Roman governor, you would have no authority over me unless it had been given you from above. John 19, verse 11. God is in control. Even Rome was allowed to exist and play its part in God's plan. Rome had to happen in order to fulfill the birth of Jesus. From the place of his birth, thanks to the census that they put in place, to the kind of death he would die by, which was crucifixion. If Rome had not taken away the Jews' authority to kill people by the law of Moses, Jesus would not have died on the cross. Just because God allowed a corrupt nation to exist for a time doesn't mean that he approves of everything they do. God used some corrupt, sinful nations to take over his people many times throughout the Old Testament when his people started living sinful lives. God can use horrible nations and sinful leaders to carry out his will as well. Whether they know it or not, they are being ministers and servants of God when they do these things. Of course, a powerful nation will not stand if God doesn't allow it to stand. Paul continues in verse 2, therefore, whoever resists the authority resists the ordinance of God, and those who resist will bring judgment on themselves.
These are strong words that teach us the importance of following the law of the land. If we fail to keep the law of the land, it's the same as resisting that which God ordained, and we will give an account for it. If you thought it was hard enough to live according to what the Bible says, here's another part that we might not think about. Verse number 3, for rulers are not a terror to good works, but to evil. Do you want to be unafraid of the authority? Do what is good, and you will have praise from the same, for he is God's minister to you for good. But if you do evil, be afraid, for he does not bear the sword in vain, for he is God's minister, an avenger to execute wrath on him who practices evil. Therefore, you must be subject not only because of wrath, but also for conscience sake. For because of this, you also pay taxes, for they are God's ministers, attending continually to this very thing. Render therefore to all their due, taxes to whom taxes are due, customs to whom customs, fear to whom fear, honor to whom honor. If you are a law-abiding citizen who is doing your best to keep all the laws that are not conflicting with God's law, then you will have nothing to be afraid of. Usually, the government only goes after the rebellious lawbreakers. But even if they are so corrupt that they're going after an innocent Christian who is simply holding fast to God's will, he still doesn't have to be afraid, because even if he is put to death, he will die a righteous death. Even corrupt governments will still usually go after those who practice evil. Paul lets us know that the government can bear the sword against the evildoer. In other words, the death penalty for certain crimes is lawful. Even when Paul was being falsely accused by the Jews for bringing a Gentile into the temple, Paul tells Festus in Acts 25, verse 11, "For if I am an offender or have committed anything deserving of death, I do not object to dying. But if there is nothing in these things of which these men accuse me, no one can deliver me to them. I appeal to Caesar." If he was guilty of a crime worthy of death, he was willing to die for it because he understood that there were certain offenses that would cause one to be put to death. When this is done, it's not murder, it's killing someone for what he did. As Paul points out in verse 6, taxes are what pay for such governmental authorities. It was true then, and it's true now. It's why we are to give our money that we want to give to God, to him, and then we're also to pay our taxes to our country. We're not supposed to cheat on our taxes or refuse to repay customs, which is really just another word for tax. Perhaps something that is more challenging than paying taxes is giving fear and honor to those governing authorities. The New King James Version uses the word fear, but a better word to use here is respect. We have all had people in office that we didn't like. We don't like their policies, and we think they're a bad person, and we think they make bad decisions. While we may not respect or honor them for these things, we still need to respect and honor the office. Regarding our verses, some Christians will teach that Christians should not serve in governmental offices. They would say that they shouldn't be in the military, they shouldn't be a police officer, or any position that might cause them to take the life of another. They would even say that you cannot be on a jury that the death penalty is put out on the table. However, the Bible doesn't teach against such things. These same people who are opposed to these things think it's okay for a non-Christian to hold their positions in these regards, and that they can even kill other people in order to protect others. If it is the case that it's okay for a non-Christian to do it, then it's okay for a Christian to do it as well, as per following the law of the land. I want you to consider what Mr. Weir wrote. Was Peter's sword decorative for protection or just a bluff? Peter, striving to see that Christ was not arrested, was told by the Lord, "Put up again thy sword into its place, for all they that take the sword shall perish with the sword." Matthew 26, verse 52. This simply shows that it is the sword of the personal vengeance or personal retaliation that is condemned. Romans 12, verses 19 through 21. But there is also the sword of civil law and order, which is approved. Romans 13, verses 3 through 4. Where those who serve in law enforcement or the military in the first century
For those who served in law enforcement or the military in the first century and who wanted to serve the Christ instructed to give up their profession, all who study the scripture are aware that there is no hint of any such instruction or demand. If such must be done in order to be pleasing unto God, Peter missed a tremendous opportunity to instruct Cornelius and the Gentiles regarding this matter in Acts chapter 10. Neither is there any indication that Paul spoke of this matter to the Philippian jailer in Acts chapter 16. The silence of the scriptures does not automatically prove they continued serving the state, but neither does it suggest these men had to give up their service to their civil rulers in order to serve the Christ. Even more convincing in its implication that one can both serve God and in the armed forces is the occasion on which soldiers came to John desiring baptism and wanting to know what to do. John's answer was, extort from no man by violence, neither accuse anyone wrongfully, and be content with your wages. Luke 3, verses 14. With what wages were they to continue to be content? Anyone can surely see that John means the wages of a Roman soldier. Did not John, God's faithful servant, lead the soldiers astray if it was expected of them to give up their profession upon their obedience to God? Can an individual use deadly force to protect himself or his family? The Bible teaches, but if any provideth not for his own, and especially his own household, he hath denied the faith and is worse than an unbeliever. 1 Timothy 5, verse number 8. Surely protection from law-defying, law-breaking evildoers is part of providing for one's family, such as nothing to do with personal vengeance or retaliation. It is appalling to think that one would sit passively while he and his family are assaulted by uninvited evildoers. These are all great points that show that a Christian can continue to serve in any office, even if it means that one may have to take the life of another. At the same time, if this is an issue that bothers the conscience of that Christian, then he needs to get out of that office. It certainly is not an issue that we should divide over. Next, people talk about our attitude toward all people. Romans 13, verse number 8. Owe no one anything except to love one another, for he who loves another has fulfilled the law. For the commandments, you shall not commit adultery, you shall not murder, you shall not steal, you shall not bear false witness, you shall not covet. And if there is any other commandment, are all summed up in this saying, namely, you shall love your neighbor as yourself. Love does no harm to a neighbor. Therefore, love is the fulfillment of the law. When Paul tells us not to owe no one anything, do you think this means that we should never go into debt, such as taking a loan from a bank or from an individual? The answer is no. The only way we would be in the wrong is if we agree with a bank or an individual to pay for a loan, and then we don't. Notice the following two verses, Psalm 112, verse 5, it is well with the man who is gracious and lends. He will maintain his cause in judgment. Psalm 37, verse 21, the wicked borrows and does not repay, but the righteous shows mercy and gives. Here we see positive things being said about those who are willing to lend, but those who borrow and don't repay are called wicked. Those who call themselves Christians who don't pay their debts are being a bad example of what a Christian is supposed to be. One thing that we will always owe is loving one another. We can never reach the point in our lives and say that I have loved enough. Paul said in Romans 1, verse 14, I am a debtor both to Greeks and to barbarians, both to wise and to unwise. Let us never forget that we always have a debt of love. Love is the most important part of Christianity, which is why Paul says it fulfills the law. I will never forget the conversation Jesus had with the scribes in Mark 12, verse 28. Then one of the scribes came, and having heard them reasoning together, perceiving that he had answered them well, asked him, which is the first commandment of all? So Jesus answered him, the first of all the commandments is, hear, O Israel, the Lord our God, the Lord is one. And you shall love the Lord your God with all your heart, with all your soul, with all your mind, and with all your strength. This is the first commandment. And the second, like it, is this. You shall love your neighbor as yourself.
There is no other commandment greater than these. So the scribe said to him, Well said, teacher, you have spoken the truth, for there is one God, and there is no other but he. And to love him with all the heart, with all the understanding, with all the soul, and with all the strength, and to love one's neighbor as oneself is more than all the whole burnt offerings and sacrifices. Now when Jesus saw that he answered wisely, he said to him, You are not far from the kingdom of God. But after that, no one dared question him. When we love God, we will keep his commandments, John 14, verse 15. When we love our fellow man, we are going to do exactly what God does, 1 John 4, verse 11. Beloved, if God so loved us, we also ought to love one another. Back in our text, Paul begins to quote some of the Ten Commandments. What's interesting is that the first four commandments of the Ten Commandments has to do with our relationship with God. But the last six has to do with our relationship with man. All the commandments that Paul mentions are part of the six, and they are self-explanatory. He also mentions how we are to love our neighbors as ourselves. We learn from the parable of the Good Samaritan that anyone who is in need is our neighbor. Could you imagine how much better our world would be if we all loved our neighbors as we loved ourselves? Finally, our chapter ends with an admonition for Christians to remain faithful to God, especially in regard to what Paul just talked about in this chapter and the previous one, Romans 13, verse 11. And do this knowing the time that now it is high time to awaken out of sleep, for now our salvation is nearer than we first believed. The night is far spent, the day is at hand. Therefore, let us cast off the works of darkness and let us put on the armor of light. Let us walk properly as in the day, not in revelry and drunkenness, not in lewdness and lust, not in strife and envy, but put on the Lord Jesus Christ and make no provision for the flesh to fulfill its lust. Paul is emphasizing the fact that Christians must not be asleep in their pursuit of righteousness. It is easy to become lazy as a Christian, thinking that you have plenty of time before Jesus comes again or before you die. But we will never know when that day will happen. Therefore, it is time for us to stop being asleep and time for us to wake up, because the day of death and the day of the Lord's return is always closer than it was before. Some think that Paul is referring to the destruction of Jerusalem that Jesus spoke about in Matthew 24. While I can see the possibility of that, Paul is not specific here. But the overall message is to wake up and live for God today, because you never know when Jesus will return or when your life will end. He pleads with them to cast off the works of darkness and to put on the armor of light. Of course, a great description of this armor of light can be seen in Ephesians 6 and verses 10 through 18. As Christians, we are to walk in the light and not darkness. Paul gives six examples of the dark way. Number one, not in revelry, which means in the Greek writings, properly, a nocturnal and riotous procession of half-drunken and frolicsome fellows who after supper parade through the streets with torches and music in honor of Bacchus or some other deity, and sing and play before the houses of their male and female friends, hence used generally of feast and drinking parties that are protracted till late at night and indulge in revelry. Number two, drunkenness, wine, perhaps any intoxicating drink, intoxication. Three, lewdness, sexual excesses, sexual promiscuity. Number four, lust, plural, wanton acts or manners as filthy words, indecent bodily movements, unchaste handling of males and females, especially as indecent and outrageous sexual behavior, debauchery, indecency, flagrant immorality. Number five, strife, conflict resulting from rivalry and discord. Envy, intense negative feelings over another's achievements or success, jealousy, envy. If Paul wanted to, he could have continued listing more things, or he could have just added the phrase, and the like. But the point is clear. Get away from sins of darkness that will cause you to be lost, and instead put on the Lord Jesus and live for him.
When you read Romans chapter 6 and Galatians 3 and verse 27, you quickly see that when you were baptized, you were put into Christ and you put on Christ. But that is not the end. You must continue to put on Christ by putting on the armor of light so you can keep sin away and hold your head high as you continue to fight the good fight of faith. Let's always do our best to live a prepared life so that we are always ready for the day of our death or the return of Jesus. Hope you found this lesson helpful. No matter what lesson I preach, I want you to test what I say or any person says about God's Word by comparing what is being said to the Bible. Don't ever be lazy in this area, because it is too important to simply trust in what a man is saying, because we are all human and we're capable of being wrong. One thing we know for sure is that God's Word will not lead us astray, so we can always trust in it. As Psalm 146:3 says, "Do not put your trust in princes, nor in a son of man, in whom there is no help." Psalm 18, verse 30, "As for God, His way is perfect. The word of the Lord is proven. He is a shield to all who trust in Him." I will always do my best to preach the truth, but I hope if you catch me teaching error that you will contact me so that we can discuss the matter. If you would like to learn more about LG Ministry and the congregation I preach at, feel free to visit our website at lgchurchofchrist.com. On our website, you will find a lot of material that can help you with your spiritual growth. On our main page, you will find an online correspondence course that you can take that will walk you through the basics. On our sermon page, you will find just about every sermon I've preached at my local congregation. You will also find some audio sermons and Bible class materials that you are free to study and use. On our article page, you will find tracts that you can read and print off and articles that have been written for our local paper. Finally, on our video page, you'll find our new video lessons like the one that you're watching now. I know we live in a fast-paced world where it seems like we don't have time to do much of anything. But I want to encourage you to find time out of each day to sit down and to study God's Word. Life is great and there's nothing wrong with being busy, but we must be careful that we don't get to the point where we get so busy that we fail to take time to feed ourselves spiritually from God's Word. We must remember that God is supposed to be our number one priority. If you find my lessons to be helpful, be sure and tell people about our program so that others can hear sound lessons from the Bible. I hope you have a blessed day.

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1: Welcome to a time of Bible readings and hymns with your host, David Kenny, of the Wadsworth Church of Christ on West Good Avenue in Wadsworth, Ohio.

The 51st Psalm from the King James Version. Have mercy upon me, O God, according to thy loving kindness, according unto the multitude of thy tender mercies, blot out my transgressions. Wash me thoroughly from mine iniquity, and cleanse me from my sin. For I acknowledge my transgressions, and my sin is ever before me. Against thee and thee only have I sinned, and done this evil in thy sight, that thou mightest be justified when thou speakest, and be clear when thou judgest. Behold, I was shapen in iniquity, and in sin did my mother conceive me. Behold, thou desirest truth in the inward parts, and in the hidden part thou shalt make me to know wisdom. Purge me with hyssop, and I shall be clean. Wash me, and I shall be whiter than snow. Make me to hear joy and gladness, that the bones which thou hast broken may rejoice. Hide thy face from my sins, and blot out all my iniquities. Create in me a clean heart, O God, and renew a right spirit within me. Cast me not away from thy presence, and take not thy Holy Spirit from me. Restore unto me the joy of thy salvation, and uphold me with thy free spirit. Then will I teach transgressors thy ways, and sinners shall be converted unto thee. Deliver me from blood guiltlessness, O God, thou God of my salvation, and my tongue shall sing aloud of thy righteousness. O Lord, open thou my lips, and my mouth shall show forth thy praise. For thou desirest not sacrifice, else I would give it. Thou delightest not in burnt offering. The sacrifices of God are a broken spirit, a broken and a contrite heart, O God, thou wilt not despise. Do good in thy good pleasure unto Zion. Build thou the walls of Jerusalem. Then shalt thou be pleased with the sacrifices of righteousness, with burnt offering and whole burnt offering. Then shall they offer bullocks upon thine altar.

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Saturn is probably the most recognizable planet in our solar system. With large, bright rings encircling it, it is the sixth planet from the Sun and the second largest gas giant, about twice as far from the Sun as its nearest neighbor, Jupiter. Saturn is an intriguing planet, with its size, its wide rings, and its diversity of moons. While all of the gas giant planets have ring systems, Saturn's is by far the most prominent. Once thought to be a solid structure, the rings of Saturn are actually composed of billions of small objects. The size of the particles varies greatly, from tiny clumps of ice to boulders larger than an automobile. Since the rings are a collection of individual objects, each particle, clump, or boulder is following its own gravitationally bound orbit around Saturn. Now, the large-scale structure of the rings we see has been divided into seven ring groups with various gaps observed between them. There are three prominent rings, A, B, and C. And there's four fainter rings, D, E, F, and G. The rings were given these letter designations in the order of their discovery. As a matter of the dark gap seen between A and B, it's named the Cassini division after its discoverer. It measures 2,920 miles wide, which is just about wide enough for the planet Mercury to orbit inside that gap. So you can see just how enormous Saturn's ring system is. Its full width extends approximately 350,000 miles across. Yet this massive collection of billions of particles spanning hundreds of thousands of miles across is so balanced by the laws of gravity that its thickness is less than half a mile. This razor-thin geometry, at least on the scale of Saturn, induces a seeming optical illusion every 15 years or so when Saturn's rings disappear. This is known as a ring plane crossing, and the ring orientation becomes edge-on so that you are looking exactly along the ring's plane. Through history, the times of Saturn's ring plane crossing from Earth's vantage point have been periods of great discovery. You see, with the beautiful and stunningly bright rings out of view, Saturn's system of moons can be probed with greater effectiveness. Prior to the era of satellite missions, numerous of Saturn's moons were found during these periods. And Saturn has lots of moons, in the neighborhood of over 60. Of these moons, Titan is the largest, and it's the second largest moon in the entire solar system, larger than the planet Mercury. Interestingly, Titan is the only known moon in our whole solar system to have a dense atmosphere. Even though it is large and has been observed for a very long time, very little was known about this moon. That is, until the Cassini satellite arrived in its orbit in 2004. It began its long mission orbiting around Saturn, and one of Cassini's primary missions was to study the moon Titan. The satellite released a separate probe named the Huygens probe, which entered into the atmosphere of Titan and descended to the surface. This probe gave astronomers a way to study the amazing features of Titan. And Titan turned out to be an extreme world, where its surface has been shaped by rivers and lakes of liquid ethane and methane. Saturn is an excellent example of the magnificent beauty and order in the cosmos. As one of the most recognizable planets in the solar system, Saturn and its ordered system of rings and moons reflects the design given by the great designer. Everything God created is meant to reflect His glory, and Saturn is no exception. As it says in Psalm 66, "Come and see the works of God."

Welcome to a time of Bible readings and hymns with your host, David Kenny, of the Wadsworth Church of Christ on West Good Avenue in Wadsworth, Ohio.

was wonderful. The 53rd Psalm from the King James Version. The fool has said in his heart, there is no God. Corrupt are they, and have done abominable iniquity. There is none that doeth good. God looked down from heaven upon the children of men, to see if there were any that did understand, that did seek God. Every one of them is gone back. They are altogether become filthy. There is none that doeth good, no, not one. Have the workers of iniquity no knowledge, who eat up thy people as they eat bread? They have not called upon God. There were they in great fear, where no fear was. For God has scattered the bones of him that encampeth against thee. Thou hast put them to shame, because God hath despised them. Oh, that the salvation of Israel were come out of Zion. When God bringeth back the captivity of his people, Jacob shall rejoice, and Israel shall be glad.

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3: The people continued listening to his sermon, and they interrupted Peter, and they said, "What shall we do?" Now, Peter has already said, "Whoever calls on the name of the Lord will be saved." In essence, they are saying, explain that. What do we need to do? In Acts 2:38, Peter says, let every one of you repent and be baptized in the name of Jesus Christ for the remission of sins. We need to let the Bible define its own terms. Mm-hmm. People hear the idea, whosoever shall call upon the name of the Lord. That must mean prayer, call upon the name of the Lord. That's not the way the Bible defines it.
4: No, and if you think Acts 22:16, I just say, please, if you disagree with us, go study that verse. Paul's already prayed for 3 days, and yet Ananias says, arise, be baptized, and wash away your sins, calling on the name of the Lord. So Ananias gives us, through the inspiration of the Holy Spirit, and Paul is speaking, he's saying, look, calling on the name of the Lord is not prayer, because he hasn't done it yet. Right. Calling on the name of the Lord is arising and being baptized, and that's how you wash away your sins.
5: Numerous times throughout the Old Testament, Jehovah God is referred to as Lord of Hosts. Though the King James translation of the Scriptures does not use those exact words in the New Testament, it does use on 2 occasions, at Romans 9 and James 5, the Greek transliteration of the Hebrew word for hosts, Sabaoth. Though it is similar in appearance to the word Sabbath, there is no relationship in the two. God is Lord of Hosts in more than a single sense. He is Lord of the host of angels, and there are many. At the 26th of Matthew, the Savior declared that he could summon more than 12 legions of them. A legion is as many as 6,000. So, the Lord had at his command more than 72,000 angels. Yet, God is Lord of the host of humanity. At the 22nd of Genesis, God told Abraham that his seed alone would be as the stars of the heaven and of the sands of the sea. Even so, how sad it is that of the way unto life, our Savior said, only a few would find it, though God is Lord of Hosts.

0: It's 7:29. 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
1: It's 7:29. Philip was a very gifted teacher and evangelist in the early days of the church. As he traveled and shared the story of Jesus, people responded. And suddenly, right in the middle of great crowds coming to Christ, God asked Philip to leave and take a trip along a 60-mile desert road between Jerusalem and Gaza. If I were Philip, it would have been easy for me to say, God, there's so many good things going on now. Why do you want me to leave? But Philip obeyed, and sure enough, he ran into a very influential man who was reading a prophecy of Jesus' death from Isaiah chapter 53. Philip asked this man if he understood what he was reading, and the man admitted that he didn't, and he asked Philip to teach him what the scripture meant, and Philip opened his mouth and preached Jesus. This eunuch commanded the chariot to stop and became a Christian. When it comes to sharing Christ to others, are we paying attention? Or are we too focused on our own schedule, what we have going on, and all the good things? Or are we taking time to share Jesus? This is Jimmy Holland. Thank you for watching GBN.
2: The preceding program was a production of the Fort Payne Church of Christ TV studio located in Fort Payne, Alabama.

There's something about fire that's unexplainable. It's beauty, maybe. It never seems to get old. Just sitting there and watching it

0: You know, it also makes me think of a story in the Bible where God described himself with a phrase. It was a phrase that carries so much weight that can't be measured. To the Hebrews, this phrase was powerful. It was one that, when made, the one who made it would be claiming the epitome of existence. I am that I am. In the third chapter of the book of Exodus, God told Moses to lead his people out of Egypt. And Moses said, "Who will I tell them sent me?" And God said, "Tell them, I am that I am." There's something so extremely powerful about this phrase. It declares the omnipotence of God and his eternal nature. The truth is that God had no beginning and no ending, even if that is hard for us to understand. I am means I exist by my own power. I am eternal. I am. I can't even comprehend power like that. The Old Testament is full of references to the nature and power of God. And when Jesus says, "Except you believe that I am He," in the 8th chapter of John, it would be right to think of Exodus chapter 3. Jesus was God in the flesh, just like the first chapter of John says. He was there when Moses came to the burning bush. He was there when the plagues were sent upon Egypt. He was there when David slew Goliath. And he was there when Job questioned God. We serve the most powerful being of all, the great I Am. God with the power to speak the universe into existence.
1: When you hold the Bible, lots of times you think about it as one book. Fact of the matter is, however, it's not one book. It's 66 different books. And those 66 different books were written over a period of about 1,600 years. The first five books of the Old Testament written by Moses were written in about 1450 B.C., The last book of the New Testament, the book of Revelation, was penned well before 100 AD. So over those 1600 years, about 40 different men penned the 66 books. And these men came from all different walks of life. Some of them were kings, some of them were shepherds, some of them were tax collectors, and yet all 66 fit together like perfect pieces of a puzzle. Skeptics have gone to the Bible and said, no, they don't fit together. They are filled with contradictions where one author will say something over here and contradict something that another author says over there. But the fact of the matter is, not a single legitimate contradiction has ever been pointed out. In fact, people have searched for hundreds and hundreds of years for these contradictions, and they haven't found a single legitimate one. Not long ago, I was presenting a seminar on creation and evolution, and at the end of it, a young man came to me and he said, "Yeah, I hear what you're saying about there being a God, and I think I'd probably have to agree with that, but you have to admit, the Bible is full of errors." And I said, "Excuse me, I don't have to admit that because I've never seen a legitimate error in the Bible. I've never seen a contradiction." He said, "Oh yeah, the Bible's full of them." And he opened a folder, a three-ring binder folder, and he showed me a page that had literally hundreds of alleged Bible contradictions on it, but they were in about, looked like about 0.3 font, tiny. You almost had to have a magnifying glass to read it. And he said, "Look, here are hundreds of them." And I bent down to look, and he closed it, and he said, "There are so many, you have to admit the Bible is full of errors." And then I asked him, "Have you looked at any single one of those, and which one do you think is the strongest?" He admitted, well, he hadn't looked at any single one. He just thought there were so many that one of them at least had to be a legitimate contradiction. Well, the fact of the matter is there are lists of hundreds and sometimes even thousands of alleged contradictions. But Never has there been a single legitimate contradiction pointed out. And that's why so many people still believe the Bible, because the Bible has been scrutinized and analyzed and put under the microscope of skepticism. And yet, for all that work, not a single legitimate contradiction. Let's look at some of those alleged contradictions and see how this works. In John chapter 5, verse 31, Jesus himself said, "If I bear witness of myself, my witness is not true." But then over in John chapter 8, verse 14, the Bible says, Jesus answered and said to them, "Even if I bear witness of myself, my witness is true." Now the skeptic stops you right there and says, hold on just a second. That's obviously a contradiction. In one place, Jesus said, my witness is not true. And in another place, he said, my witness is true. What is the situation? That's got to be contradictory. No, it's not contradictory at all. In fact, the main problem or issue with these two verses is the translation of the word true there. It actually should say valid or something like that, because what Jesus is simply saying is, if I were in a court of law and I were testifying that I'm God and it were just me, then that wouldn't be valid testimony. But when someone else like John the Baptist or the voice from heaven, God, testifies that I am the Son of God, that is multiple witness, multiple attestation to what I said. In fact, if you go down just a few verses from that second verse there in John 8, Jesus said, it is also written in your law that the testimony of two men is what? True. Well, what he means by that is valid. The law recognized that two people had to witness to something for it to be valid in court. So Jesus was saying, I'm God, and I say that I am, and that is true, but in your court, it wouldn't be presented as valid, and so I'll give you other witnesses, John the Baptist, the Holy Spirit, the voice coming down from God. That's not a contradiction. What about the men who were with Paul hearing a voice? You see, in Acts chapter 9, verse 7, the text says, and the men who journeyed with him, talking about Paul, stood speechless, hearing a voice, but seeing no one. Did the men hear a voice? The text says that they did. But then you have Acts 22:9. Now those who were with me indeed saw the light and were afraid, but they did not hear the voice of him who spoke to me. Is that a contradiction? One says the men heard the voice. The other says the men did not hear the voice. No, not at all. In fact, what's going on there is if you were to read that in the original language, you would see that those words here in the two different verses are different statements or different spellings of the word. And here's why. Because the word here has multiple meanings. One is to detect a sound. The other is to understand what is said. All Paul was saying in the first instance was, the men who were with me heard a sound. And then in the next instance, he was saying, but they did not understand what was said. If you've read your Bible, you know that Jesus said, he who has ears to hear, let him hear. Well, what did Jesus mean? Let him detect the sound of my voice into his eardrum? No, he meant let him understand. So you just have multiple meanings of the word hear there. Many times, skeptics accuse the New Testament books of contradicting themselves, especially in the resurrection accounts. When we look at Matthew chapter 28, verse 1, the text says, now after the Sabbath, as the first day of the week began to dawn, Mary Magdalene and the other Mary came to see the tomb. Who does this text say came to see the tomb? Mary Magdalene and the other Mary. But then Mark 16:1 says, now when the Sabbath was passed, Mary Magdalene, Mary the mother of James, and Salome bought spices that they might come and anoint him. So which is it? Mary, Mary, or Mary, Mary, and Salome? You see, when one text adds information to another text, that's not a contradiction. That is an addition. It's supplementation, but it certainly is not a contradiction. If one of the texts had said, Mary and only the other Mary came to the tomb, well, that would be a contradiction, but it doesn't say that. In fact, one of them could have had another friend that's not mentioned in that text, and it wouldn't be contradictory. Those simply aren't contradictions. Do you know we could do this all day long? We could go through the list of hundreds of alleged contradictions and show that they are not legitimate contradictions. The 66 books of the Bible are perfectly unified. No other book in the world has been scrutinized to such a degree and passed those tests with flying colors. The unity of the Bible is beyond human ability. It must be divine.

0: I'm Jimmy Holland, and welcome to another edition of The Preacher and His Work, where we get to sit down with gospel preachers from across our country and around the world to get to know them, help you get to know them just a little bit better. And once again, we have Brother Eddie Gilpin with us. Brother Eddie, I appreciate your time so very much.
1: Good to be here. Thank you, sir.
0: The first time we sat down and talked, we talked about what motivated you to get into ministry and a message that you would like to share. And in this interview, I'd like for us to center on the work of a preacher. We have to develop lessons week after week for the pulpit, for Bible classes, gospel meetings, articles, things along those lines. What do you find is your motivation for being prepared week after week?
1: Well, you know that for many people, that's the be-all and end-all of the spiritual message they're going to get. They're not going to get into the Word every day as they ought to. So that's the motivation. But also, for a long time, it was knowing that my family's in the audience. You know, I'm motivated by knowing that they, too, are hearing me as their only preacher. So that's a motivation. Visiting with people in their homes. You know, you get to see what their thoughts are, what their emotions are, what they're struggling with. So that's a motivation week to week as well.
0: Well, what do you find as maybe your biggest challenge when it comes to being prepared week after week?
1: Well, I've been where I am for a little over 22 years. So, you know, you kind of have a tendency to fall into a routine.
0: Mm-hmm.
1: But at the same time, you want to stay fresh on what you're doing. So the challenge is staying fresh, not being repetitive, not falling into a rut of doing the same thing week after week. And not taking for granted, you know, that you're going to be there and that things are going to continue as they are. That's a challenge.
0: Absolutely. Well, and that leads me to my next point, or next question. It is easy to fall into a routine or a rut, I guess, as a preacher. We have our favorite subjects or topics we're most comfortable with. But Paul tells us there in Acts 20 that he was free from the blood of all men in verse 26, because in verse 27 he did not shy away from declaring the whole counsel.
1: Right.
0: How do you find balance in declaring that whole counsel of God?
1: A few years ago I did a survey of the congregation, and I made up categories.
0: Mm-hmm.
1: To kind of prompt their thinking, and of course left those open, the more general categories, and then left a miscellaneous file as well. But I was amazed really at the categories in which so many of those fell, you know.
0: Mm-hmm.
1: Starting, you know, with angels, going all the way down to the W's.
0: Yeah.
1: And so it was about a 4-page list. So from time to time I look back to that and say, you know, what have I covered of these areas so far? What have I done in covering the subjects that people won't cover,
0: mm-hmm.
1: that's interesting to them in their lives. And a lot of those especially would fall into the category of Bible class studies, because they're a little more in-depth.
0: Sure.
1: But, if, you know, a lot of times if you just ask people, they'll tell you. And so it's amazing what can be done just by trying to find out from them.
0: Absolutely. You know, we do a question and answer, and that's something that has really helped,
1: right,
0: to see what the needs of the congregation are. And some of those really challenge you to study maybe in an area that you haven't given a lot of focus to.
1: A couple of years ago, I was prompted really by something here at Polishing the Pulpit. I asked the question, if I could ask God one question.
0: Mm.
1: And I was amazed really at, you know, some really deep thinking questions that people would ask. And so, like I said, that challenges me as a preacher to dig deeper. We have a question and answer session occasionally as well. And so a lot of times you can answer those questions, but it also provides you a platform or springboard that you can go further and develop the subject even more. So
0: absolutely.
1: I like to poll the congregation that way, and you know what they're thinking then.
0: Absolutely. Well, Brother Eddie, appreciate your work so
1: much. Sir. Thank you, Jenny. Good to be with you.
0: And I appreciate you, and I look forward to being with you next time on The Preacher and His Work.
2: The preceding program was a production of the Fort Payne Church of Christ TV studio located in Fort Payne, Alabama.
3: Let's then turn our attention to a fourth question that has been submitted. Someone writes, I once heard someone say that to be saved, we need to say the sinner's prayer. I've been looking into that idea some. Where is the sinner's prayer found at in the Bible? Well, that's a very good question. In fact, I've heard it mentioned a lot myself, so much so that you would think it's got to be in the Bible somewhere. The prayer will usually go something like this. Dear Lord Jesus, I recognize you as Lord and Savior. I ask you now to come into my heart and my life and save me. In Jesus' name, amen. Now, where is that, or some variation of it, found in the Bible? we hear preachers all the time who will say, to be saved, just say the sinner's prayer, and they'll repeat those words. Where's that at in Scripture? Where was anybody told to say a sinner's prayer? Where is that model for the sinner's prayer found at in Scripture? And friend, here's what's astounding. You can read your Bible from the very first verse of Genesis 1 to the very last verse of Revelation 22, and you won't find the sinner's prayer mentioned one time. What? Isn't that amazing? People are going around telling others, to be saved, you need to say the sinner's prayer. Here's an example of that sinner's prayer. Here's what you need to do. Millions of people have bought into that idea and now think they're saved, and you don't ever find that even one time in the Bible? Well, that's exactly right. You don't even find it one time in the Scripture. I'd preached a meeting one time in a congregation where I had mentioned, as talking about the plan of salvation, that you can read your Bible from Genesis 1:1 all the way through to Revelation chapter 22, and you will not find the sinner's prayer as men are told to pray today. And so afterward, a lady came up to me and she said, "Preacher, I heard what you said about the sinner's prayer. Kind of troubles me a little bit." She said, "I'm going to go home and ask my pastor if that's in the Bible." I said, "Well, I hope you do. And whatever Bible verses he gives you, I want you to bring those back and show me." And so we started the meeting up the second night, and she came up to me before the meeting began, and she said, "Preacher," she said, "I went home and I asked my pastor about the sinner's prayer being in the Bible, if it was in the Bible, and he said you was right. And I told him he was a liar." My friend, I want you to think about that. That man had told a multitude of people, probably, maybe even that lady herself, that to be saved, she probably needed to come forward, have some kind of altar call, kneel down, say the sinner's prayer, receive Jesus in your heart, and you'll be saved. And when she questioned him about that, he said, "Well, it's just not in the Bible. There isn't one." Isn't that amazing? Where's the sinner's prayer found out in the Bible? It's just not there. Well, friend, what does the Bible teach on the subject of salvation? If people are not taught to pray the sinner's prayer in the Bible, what are they taught to do to be saved? Well, as we look to the Scripture, we find questions about salvation being asked. Acts chapter 2. Verse number 37, on the day of Pentecost, they cried out, "Men and brethren, what shall we do? What can we do now that we realize we've killed our own Messiah and we want to be forgiven?" Acts 16, verse 30 and 31, the jailer said, "Sirs, what must I do to be saved?" And friend, there is a clarion answer in every example that we find of what one must do to be saved, and it's not the sinner's prayer. You first have to hear the word of Almighty God. For Peter to preach about, for those people to hear about salvation in Jesus, they had to hear the message of Christ first. And the Bible clearly teaches, faith comes by hearing, and hearing by the Word of God. Romans chapter 10, verse number 17. Once a person has heard the message, looked at the message, examined the evidence, checked it from the Scripture to see if it's true, once he determines that it is, he must believe Jesus is the Savior of the world. Without believing in Jesus, there'll be no salvation. Jesus said in John 8:24, "Unless you believe that I'm He, you'll surely die in your sins." Then a person must be willing to repent. That is, you've got to turn from a life of sin and selfishness to God's way of thinking. It's a changed way of thinking that leads to a changed way of acting. In Luke chapter 13, verse number 3, Jesus said in verse 3 and in verse 5, "Unless you repent, you'll all likewise perish." Peter preached in Acts 3, verse 19, "Repent and turn again, that your sins may be blotted out, that seasons of refreshing may come from the presence of the Lord." Once then a person has repented, he must confess Jesus as the Savior of the world. Romans 10, verse 10 says, "For with the heart, the mind, one believes unto righteousness, and with the mouth confession is made unto salvation." Like the Ethiopian eunuch, men and women must say, "I believe Jesus is the Christ, the Son of the living God. Acts 8, verse 36 and 37. And then, friend, the Bible does teach, and we hope you'll listen real carefully. The Bible does teach that to be saved, you must be baptized. 1 Peter 3:21 says those exact words. Baptism, listen, this is what the Bible says now. Baptism does now also save us. Now, is that hard to understand? Baptism does now also save us? If the Bible says in 1 Peter 3:21, baptism does now also save us, why would we dare say anything different? Jesus said in Mark 16:16, he that believes and is baptized will be saved. Unless a man is born of water and the Spirit, he cannot enter the kingdom of God.

0: Hello, my name is Cameron Freeman, and we are so glad that you're watching the Gospel Broadcasting Network. Here at GBN, we know we might not know you personally, but we really do care about you. We hope that you notice that we are constantly asking all of our viewers to open up their Bibles rather than their wallets. And the reason we ask all of our viewers to open up their Bibles, we want you to study along with us as we teach and preach you the Word of God. If you would like any further information, all of our material is absolutely free, and we would love for you to come visit so that we can get to know you personally. No pressure. And once again, thanks for watching the Gospel Broadcasting Network. We are glad that you're here.
1: I'm Caleb Colley, and we're on the Rock. Where are you going to go to college? If you're a young person, this is an important question, and it deserves some serious thought. If you are a serious student of the Bible and want to spend 4 years growing closer to God and being encouraged to do the kinds of spiritual things we've been discussing on this program, then the best way to fulfill your college needs is for you to attend a Christian college. Do you want to attend devotionals with many other Christian college students 3 or 4 nights a week? Do you want to make Christian friends who will be yours for a lifetime? Do you want to attend Bible classes taught by faithful preachers of the gospel? Do you want to be able to spend time with any number of young Christian women or Christian men? Do you want to feel safe and secure among a large group of peers who love the Lord as you do? If you're the kind of person who has been watching this program and you've carefully considered the biblical principles we've highlighted, then you probably are already enthusiastic about getting a Christian education. College can be a wonderful experience during which you grow closer to God and to a group of dedicated friends. So make it the best experience possible. I'm about to give you 5 bits of advice that didn't originate with me. They're 5 of the best suggestions I received from my mentors, all faithful Christian leaders. They gave these bits of advice to me as I prepared for college, and each bit of advice helped me make the most of my college experience. I hope they will serve you well, as they have served me. I want to speak specifically to the guys first and say, 1, never turn down an opportunity to lead. Anytime you're asked to lead singing, lead prayer, to preach, or to read scripture in an assembly, do it. Even if you feel that you are limited in your preparation time, say yes and do your best. If you put this principle into practice, you will receive more and more chances to lead, and you will develop your skills, particularly when you place your membership at a congregation near your college and determine to work under the oversight of a faithful group of elders. Hebrews chapter 13 and verse 17 says, "Obey your leaders and submit to them, for they are keeping watch over your souls as those who will have to give an account. Let them do this with joy and not with groaning, for that would be of no advantage to you. Settle in to one flock and take advantage of every opportunity." 2, personalize your Christian leadership. You will respect and admire many faithful Christian leaders, but this doesn't mean you have to talk exactly like them or act exactly like them. Imitate their faithfulness, 1 Corinthians chapter 11 and verse 1, but don't necessarily imitate their style or their mannerisms. Be your own man or your own woman. 3, don't sow your wild oats. Don't go through a period when you rebel against God, your parents, your principles, and everything you've ever been taught. If you sow your wild oats, you may destroy your good reputation. Make spiritually positive memories of your college days. These memories will stay with you as long as your mind does. Stay true to your spiritual moorings, Joshua chapter 1 and verse 18. Put simply, don't go crazy. 4, pay attention to children and to old people. Senior saints have a lot to offer, including great wisdom and insight, refined through years of experience. For this, there is no substitute. Consider passages like Proverbs 16 and verse 31, 1 Timothy chapter 5 and verse 17. Pick out valuable mentors and seek their advice. Don't ignore the old folks. Also, take opportunities to help children. Be a mentor. Work with kids so that you won't be totally inexperienced when you become a father or a mother yourself. Share your knowledge with them, teaching them to be good to each other and to serve the Lord. Number 5, don't be discouraged by the spiritual immaturity of others. As a spiritual leader in college, even at a Christian college, you will observe that many of your peers know little about the Bible and have only a shallow relationship with God. See Hebrews chapter 5 and verse 12 for counsel on this point. Many of your peers are going to be apathetic, not only about the kingdom of God, but about life in general. Consider Proverbs chapter 6, verses 9 through 11. They may criticize your leadership simply because they cannot understand the significance of your service. Don't let this get you down or hinder your work for the Lord. I'm grateful for my Christian education. Because of the godly influences at Fried Hardeman University and Faulkner University, I grew spiritually and socially and was prepared academically for my doctoral program. I'm just as thankful that I was able to spend some years working with the faithful brethren of the Henderson Church of Christ in Henderson, Tennessee, and the University Church of Christ in Montgomery, Alabama. I pray that each young person who's watching this program will have a college experience as constructive as mine was. Join us next time on The Rock.

Hello, my name is Andrew Beasley, and this is Light from Above. We want to thank you for tuning in today. If you would like to follow along with your text and your Bibles as we go through this lesson, the sermon will be taken from Philippians chapter 3, verses 7 through 11. I heard a story once of a man who loved old books. He had met an acquaintance who had just gone through his attic of his ancestral home and gotten rid of many old books that his family had possessed. And speaking of one book, he told this old book lover, "I just couldn't read it," the friend explained. "Somebody named Guten something had printed it." And now this old book lover was astonished, and he said, "Surely you couldn't mean Gutenberg. Gutenberg, that Bible that you had was one of the oldest and one of the first that was ever printed. I saw on eBay once that one recently went for around $2 million. And this man who had gotten rid of his books from his old ancestral home said, "Well, mine couldn't have been worth anything. Some guy named Luther had scribbled over it in German." It's an interesting thing in this world how we place value upon different objects, on things like Bibles printed hundreds of years ago, on various things in our lives. The true value of things usually rests in the eye of the beholder. But we have one man, one person, one God who has proven his surpassing worth. We understand that the value of Christ Jesus does not change, regardless of the ones beholding him. Through the passage in Philippians chapter 3, verses 7 through 11, we can take three key points. We see Paul discussing the meaninglessness of materialistic things. We then see him discuss the value of Jesus Christ. And finally, we see how knowing Jesus Christ makes us valuable as well. And the verses leading up to verses 7 through 11, we see that Paul had been blessed wonderfully as a Jew, at least in a physical nature. We understand that. We see in verses 4 through 6 that Paul had followed the Old Testament law to a T. We recognize he writes that he had been circumcised on the eighth day. He tells us that he was of the tribe of Benjamin, and he calls himself a Hebrew of Hebrews. Many of the tribes at that

doing if Jesus and those who were following him had actually been twisting scriptures to their own profit and benefit, which is what Paul believed that Christ and his followers were doing. According to the old law, when Paul persecuted that church, or persecuted the church, he was righteous and blameless. It's what he should have been doing. All that he had done to harm the church in the first century, which is well documented in Acts chapter 7 and 8, he did so with a clear conscience. He thought he was doing what was right. He was very well thought of for the things that he did. Among his peers, he was highly thought of because of the education that he had received, sitting at the feet of a man named Gamaliel. Gamaliel at the time, having an education from Gamaliel at the time would be like having a Harvard education today. It was very well thought of, very highly respected. And yet when Paul came to a knowledge of who Jesus Christ was, he realized how meaningless all of those things that he lists and he tells us about truly were. All of it was a loss, he said. Everything he had gained by being a prominent and zealous member of Jewish society was worthless. Many others at the time had heard the same teachings. They knew of Jesus Christ and his life before he was crucified. Members of the Sanhedrin knew. And even though they knew, they would not profess that publicly because they were afraid of what their peers and colleagues might think. But Paul was different. Paul, when he came to a knowledge of the truth, recognized that all of the materialistic things that he had, all of the adulation, adoration, and admiration that he had, was nothing. He counted it as a loss for the sake of Christ Jesus. What a wonderful, wonderful attitude. Paul recognized what we must recognize today, that you can serve materialistic things. You can make them the focus of your life, but it's to the detriment of your own soul and the souls of those who are around you. Imagine the example it sets when a Christian or somebody who's professing to be a Christian goes out and lives in a worldly manner. It doesn't do very good things for the cause of the reputation of Christ or those who are following him. On the other hand, a person who is doing what they should, who is willing to sacrifice everything for the cause of Christ, well, imagine the example that sets. Jesus taught during his ministry that one must be willing to deny himself and then take up his cross and follow him. Matthew 16 verse 24. The account of the rich young ruler describes a man who had done everything pretty well according to Old Testament law. He had followed the Ten Commandments, and yet when he came to Christ asking what he needed to do to better serve him, to assure himself of his salvation, Jesus tells this rich young ruler, go and sell all of your belongings, give them to the poor. Get rid of those materialistic things in order to obtain salvation and do good works for Christ. Consider the apostles who all left their families and their loved ones and their jobs behind just to follow Jesus, to learn from him, and to do good in his name. We're blessed in so many different ways every day in our lives, and yet we must be willing to count all of those blessings as loss, to give all of those things up for the sake of Jesus Christ. Because at the end of the day, all of those materialistic things, all of those good blessings, well, they'll melt with fervent heat. And it is only Jesus Christ and the blood that he shed for us on the cross that can save us from eternal doom. We see just how meaningless materialistic things truly are through the writings of Paul in this passage. We also see Paul telling us that Jesus is surpassing in worth. He's identifying the value of Christ Jesus. We understand that Jesus is worth losing everything for many reasons. One of those reasons is the fact that he gave himself up. He came down from heaven. Imagine that. Imagine giving up the glory of heaven
when you're someone like Christ, who Philippians

0: Philippians 2, verse 6, tells us that Jesus did not consider it robbery to be equal with God. He was equal with God the Father in heaven, and yet he gave all of that up to come down here to this world and live amongst people like you and I, and to go through many of the same struggles that we went through and we go through every day. He's worth losing everything for. He's worth counting it all as loss for that reason, as well as because of the fact that he came to this earth and lived life perfectly, without sin, something that none of us have ever been able to do. But he didn't do so easily. The Hebrew writer describes Jesus Christ as a great high priest who is sympathetic to the struggles that we go through. He's sympathetic because in his life he was tempted in all facets. That's what the Hebrew writer tells us. He understands what it's like to be tempted, to have Satan knocking on the door, trying to drag him away, just like he does to you and I. We know the account of Matthew chapter 4, where Jesus is tempted by Satan three separate occasions. Imagine how difficult it would have been to resist that temptation when you fasted for 40 days in the wilderness, and Satan comes to you and says, "Jesus, turn this stone into bread." Imagine the hunger Christ would have felt and how easy it would have been for a man like him who could perform so many miraculous things. Imagine how easy it would have been for him to turn that stone into bread and to satisfy the hunger he felt. But he didn't. He resisted that temptation. But he's worth giving up everything for because he understands our struggles. He understands what we go through every day. We also recognize that Jesus is worth losing everything for because he is the innocent and spotless Lamb who was sacrificed on our behalf. Imagine that. Imagine that, a man who is willing to give up his life not only for those who love him and who follow him, but for those who spat upon him, who beat him with a rod and with a whip, who pressed a crown of thorns down upon his head, who forced him to carry his cross up the hill to Mount Calvary, and then drove nails through his flesh, leaving him there to suffer and die. He sacrificed his life for them too, and for you and I. What a wonderful man who is worth losing everything for. Those are just a few of the reasons we recognize that Jesus is worth losing everything for, worth counting it all as loss. It's for those reasons that Paul was willing to count everything he gained, everything he had, as if as nothing, if it meant that he could simply know Jesus Christ. It's for this very same reason that Paul was willing to endure all of the struggles and the trials that he went through and that he describes in 2 Corinthians 11. Being beaten on five separate occasions according to Jewish law, 40 times minus one, 40 lashes minus one. Being lost in the sea, enduring the daily struggle and trial and everything that he had to suffer for Christ's sake. He was willing to do so because Christ was worth losing everything that he had for. And it's for this very reason that James exhorts us to consider it joy when we fall into various trials and tribulations, knowing that the testing of our faith produces endurance. But the testing of our faith in whom? Well, the answer to that is simple. It's our faith in God. Our faith in Christ Jesus, the one who Paul describes as being surpassing in value. We see his value through the reasons why he is worth losing everything for, but we also see his value in the fact that true righteousness comes through him. Paul recognized that in spite of being able to keep the old law as well as he did, that Levitical law, that Levitical law did not free him from sin. Instead, that old law, it condemned man for and by His sins. Righteousness is not something that we can obtain on our own. It's not something that we can do by ourselves. There's certainly an element of that there. But there's another part of righteousness that Paul describes here in this passage. That true righteousness is only found through faith in Christ Jesus. We understand that faith is the substance of things hoped for and the evidence of things not seen. No one, especially not God, is expecting you or anyone in this world to have blind faith in Him. No one is expecting you to live perfectly or to know how to live rightly or even to choose to do so without evidence, without a reason why. They're not expecting you to do so just because I tell you to or some other passerby on the street tells you to. True righteousness comes through Christ Jesus and the evidence that is there that shows us everything that He had done for us. Paul devoted his life to serving Christ because of what he saw on Damascus Road. None of us will ever have that same kind of experience that Paul had, but we have something that Paul did not. We have the Holy Bible, God's completed, revealed, and inspired Word. Something that Paul did not have. We have all the evidence in the world that we need wrapped up in a nice book that does not contradict itself, where everything harmonizes perfectly, and all the evidence that we need for Christ Jesus is there. Righteousness is dependent upon having faith in Him. How could we possibly be righteous if we do not have faith in Christ Jesus and in God the Father? We see the value of Christ Jesus through the reasons why He is worth giving up everything for, and for the fact that He provides true righteousness. And through that, we understand that knowing the value of Christ Jesus leads us to be valuable too. We know Him through the works that He did. Paul tells us of two different events that caused him to desire to know Christ. Through the power of His resurrection and through His suffering. There's undeniable power in the resurrection of Jesus Christ. No one else has ever done what Jesus did. No one else ever died, rested for 3 days, and then came back and conquered death, walking again in the physical flesh. No one else has ever done that. In the same manner, no one else has ever suffered like Christ has, like Christ did. There are those who have suffered brutal and cruel, excruciating violence for a long period of time, but how many have done so willingly like Jesus did? Aside from and maybe including the miracles of Christ Jesus, the two most striking points and marks of His ministry are His suffering and His resurrection. And Paul desired to know Him because of those things. But he did not only want to know Him because of those things, he went to the extent of wanting to share in the sufferings of Christ Jesus. As we noticed in 2 Corinthians earlier, Paul certainly had plenty of opportunities to suffer on the behalf of Christ. By sharing and suffering like Christ had, Paul was able to become like Christ in death. Not that he was nailed to a cross and crucified, but in that he was able to become submissive to the will of the Father, just as Christ had and had to have done when He was nailed to the cross and suffered on our behalf. So that's the purpose of Christian suffering. That's how we become valuable. Peter writes in 1 Peter 4, verse 12, "Beloved, do not be surprised at the fiery trial when it comes upon you to test you, as though something strange were happening to you. But rejoice insofar as you share Christ's sufferings, that you may also rejoice and be glad when His glory is revealed." Paul even describes it in 2 Timothy 3, verse 12, as certainty, saying that indeed all who desire to live a godly life in Christ Jesus will be persecuted. We have to share in the sufferings of Christ Jesus. But that suffering is not without purpose. Paul mentioned coming to a knowledge of Christ and His sufferings and sharing in them for the purpose of knowing Christ Jesus But he also mentions one more reason, that he might attain the resurrection from the dead, just as Jesus did. By any means possible, Paul desired to attain the resurrection from the dead. He was willing to go to any length necessary. He was willing to go to any length necessary to ensure that at the end of time, he would be among those who would be resurrected to live eternally in heaven. Whatever persecution he had to endure, whatever he had to sacrifice to ensure that that would happen, he was willing to endure it and to sacrifice it. The very meaning of what Paul meant when he said that he counted it all as loss for the sake of Christ and because of the surpassing value of Christ Jesus, it's revealed to us here. Knowing Christ, having faith in him, living righteously and sharing his sufferings makes us more valuable than any amount of money ever could. It makes us more valuable than we could ever possibly hope to be on our own. Jesus told his apostles, "If you love me, you will keep my commands." Loving him, having faith in him, living righteously and sharing in his sufferings leads us on a path to salvation that we can obtain through baptism. We become valuable by becoming part of the bride of Christ, which he sacrificed himself for, that he might sanctify and cleanse her so that when she is presented to him, she, the body of Christ, who we are added to when we are baptized, might be presented to him spotless and pure. My friends, that is how we become valuable like Christ, by being part of the body that will be presented to him and will live with him in heaven eternally. What wonderful, superior, surpassing value that Christ Jesus has, and what wondrous ability he has provided us to become valuable just like him.
1: Before we close our program today, we'd like to take a moment and review this roadmap to heaven with you, since the matter is so serious. There are many incorrect set of directions out there, and sadly, so many people are following them. For example, some people have been given wrong turns. They believe things such as faith only, works only, or grace only. Or some attempt to change the order of the turns, being baptized before they even believe. Some people fail to realize what point they are on the map. Don't even open their Bibles yet, and they think they're saved already. As a person travels in a car or takes a hike, has to follow the proper directions, so we must follow the proper directions to heaven. Let's take a look at the directions on our roadmap to heaven here. You have to look at these passages in your Bible for yourself. We'll just list the steps, the turns, on the way. First is to believe, or to have faith. And then number two, to repent, to turn away from sin. Number three is to confess that Jesus is the Son of God. Number four is immersion, or to be baptized, which is a burial in water to have your sins washed away. And then you're added to the church by the Lord, not by a group of people, or not by giving some kind of testimonial experience or things like that. And then, once you're added, you need to serve and worship the Lord faithfully all the days of your life. And that, the key word's faithfully. You don't waver. And that's very important. We need to keep in mind, too, that in Noah's day, there was a big flood, and only people in the ark were saved from the flood. The same is true today. There is no salvation outside the Lord's church. Where are you on the roadmap to heaven? Thanks for watching our program. Please let us know if we can assist you with further information for your journey.

0: apostles, most assuredly, I say to you, the Son can do nothing of himself, but what he sees the Father do. For whatever he does, the Son also does in like manner. Friends, numerous other passages could be given, but the short answer is this. They're the same thing. When a person baptizes in the name of the Father, the Son, and the Holy Spirit, or baptizing in the name of Jesus, they are the same thing. A person should not get hung up on this, because baptizing in the name of the Father, Son, and the Holy Spirit as given in the Great Commission and what was practiced in the book of Acts are exactly equal commandments to one another.
1: Hello, this is Bob Pritchard with a Gospel Minute. A farmer came and asked his neighbor if he could borrow his rope. The neighbor said, "No, I can't let you borrow it." "Why not?" he replied. "Because I'm using it to tie up my milk." "But you can't tie up milk with a rope." "I know, but when you don't want to do something, one excuse is as good as another." As a preacher, I often hear excuses from people for why they don't want to do something, and very often they fall in the category of tying up milk. I had a teacher in high school who stressed to us that there's a big difference between an excuse and a reason. Have you been planning to get back in church or read your Bible more or be baptized or do something else you should do? Do you have a reason or an excuse for not doing what you should do? Jesus said, "If you love me, keep my commandments," John 14:15. You may make all the excuses you want to, but if you're not obeying the Lord, you don't love him. Stay tuned to GBN. We've got something good for you.

Hello, my name is Roy Knight for Let's Study the Bible Together. Today we will be looking at Acts chapter 19, beginning in verse 1 and going down to verse 20. I hope you have your Bible with you. I always like to be able to look down at my Bible and you look at yours as we study together. Before we get into Acts chapter 19, I want us to take a step back into Acts chapter 18. You remember in verse 23, Paul begins his third missionary journey, and thus he leaves Antioch and goes up into the area by which we would call Turkey today, or Asia Minor. In verse 24 of Acts chapter 18, we see Apollos as well as he comes to Ephesus, and as he preaches the way of the Lord correctly, except for that idea of being baptized into John's baptism. You remember Aquila and Priscilla take him aside and teach him the way more accurately. After that, he leaves and goes to Corinth. And so as we enter into chapter 19 and verse 1, we see Paul moving in one direction and Apollos moving in another. It says in verse 1, it says, "And it happened while Apollos was at Corinth," remember he had just left Ephesus, "that Paul, having passed through the upper regions, came to Ephesus." And so as we have

0: Apollos leaving, Paul is also coming into that area. And so we see a change out within that city. Aquila and Priscilla are still there. Here upon this map, we have the city of Ephesus circled, and also that black arrow there shows the direction in which Apollos may have moved. We see him at least going from Ephesus to Corinth. And exactly how he gets there, we don't know, but we do know that he goes on to Corinth. Whenever we continue on looking at our passages of Scripture, it goes on to say, and finding some disciples, he said to them, or Paul said to them, did you receive the Holy Spirit when you believed? So they said to him, we have not so much as heard whether there is a Holy Spirit. I want us to consider verse 2 here and the question in which Paul asks, did you receive the Holy Spirit when you believed? What does that mean? There may be many of you who says, well, I know what that means, but you know what? I think it would be best for us to let the Bible define what that means, and it will in the following verses. But remember that for this time being, did you receive the Holy Spirit when you believed? In the next verse, in verse 3, it says, and he said to them, into what then were you baptized? And they said, into John's baptism. Into John's baptism. Now, consider that as we remember back to the previous lesson in Acts chapter 18. Here in verse 25, it says, this man, meaning Apollos, had been instructed in the way of the Lord, and being fervent in spirit, he taught or spoke and taught accurately the things of the Lord, though he knew only the baptism of John. So he taught accurately the things of the Lord, except for he only knew the baptism of John. And so this makes a question mark come up in Paul's mind, and he asks them about how they became disciples. Notice what he says in verse 4, and Paul said, John indeed baptized with a baptism of repentance, saying to the people that they should believe on him who would come after him, that is, on Christ Jesus. Now, you remember that John came on the scene to point the way to Christ, that he was the forerunner of Christ. And at one time, that there was a baptism of John, but now people need to be baptized into the Lord Jesus. The very next verse goes on to say in verse 5, and whenever they heard this, they were baptized in the name of the Lord Jesus. Now, for us today, there is an application. Many times people have asked me, is it okay or is it right for us to be rebaptized? Well, here we see that there are 12 men, which we'll see in the later verses, that are rebaptized, this time in the name of the Lord, because the baptism of John was no longer valid. A person may ask today, do I need to be rebaptized? Upon studying the Scripture and perhaps they have been baptized earlier, do I need to be rebaptized? Well, yes, if we see here, as with these 12 men, if they are baptized into the wrong baptism. Now, folks, today, many of us will say, well, we were baptized into Christ, but I've encountered several over my time of preaching that were very prideful that they were baptized into John's baptism. Believe it or not, here we see that it was an invalid baptism and still would be today. We also need to consider being re-baptized if the mode itself is wrong. And what I mean by the mode itself is that today people are baptized in different ways. Whenever I was younger, I was sprinkled. Perhaps I was less than a year old at the time, several months old, in the denomination in which my mother brought me up in. There are some denominations today that will pour on adults. Are these modes of baptism valid? I want us to consider that these modes of baptism are not found in God's New Testament for us. These modes of baptism were actually invented by men later on in time, and that they are no longer valid for us today. What mode of baptism is valid for us? Let the Scriptures define it for us. In Romans chapter 6 and in verse 4, it says, "Therefore we were buried with him through baptism into death, that just as Christ was raised from the dead by the glory of the Father, even so we also should walk in newness of life." Notice that word, buried. The Greek word for baptized is the word baptizo. And the word baptizo means to immerse. Today, in our society, we think, well, baptism can be anything. But not so in the New Testament. Not so in the early church. And it should not be today. The mode of baptism is always a burial or an immersion by which we go down into the water and that we are resurrected to the newness of life. Notice as well the word that is used, that as Christ was raised from the dead, he came up out of that tomb. And so likewise, as we enter into our tomb of water, as Christ was raised, so likewise we are raised. And so the mode of baptism is always by immersion. It is not by sprinkling and it is not by pouring, but it is always a burial. And we also need to consider the reason by which we are baptized. Does the reason really matter? And the answer to that is yes. There may be some today that say, well, you know, I was baptized whenever my friend was baptized. Is that I saw them and I thought that I would do the same thing. That's not a good reason to be baptized, because we need to understand the gravity of what we are doing. Because when we're baptized, we are committing our entire life to the cause of Christ. So that's just something that we do on a whim. It's something that we think about, because we understand that this will open up a new relationship with myself and God, and that I'm going to commit my entire life over to Him. I want us to consider the reason. In Acts chapter 2 and in verse 36, Peter gives us the reason for being baptized. And he says to them, "Repent and let every one of you be baptized in the name of Jesus Christ for the remission of sins." Why should I be baptized? Here it says, so that our sins will be remitted. Other translations will say, so that my sins will be blotted out or washed away, wiped away. It is here, whenever we are baptized into Christ, that God's grace and our obedience come together to have our sins washed away. It is that point by which we leave the world and enter into the body of Christ. Or some would say to enter into the church of Christ, or to enter into His kingdom. Now, a lot of confusion is found right here, because there are many who would say, well, you know, I was saved whenever I said the sinner's prayer. Sometimes you may receive a tract or a little pamphlet, and at the end of that pamphlet there is a sinner's prayer. But we need to consider that there is no sinner's prayer in the Bible. That there's no sinner's prayer by which we see anyone becoming Christians on the pages of the New Testament. The sinner's prayer is an invention of man. Yet people will say, but that's when I was saved. That's whenever I committed myself to Christ. But you got to remember that in the book of Acts, there is no one who is saved that way. That people's sins are taken away whenever they commit their lives to Christ and have their sins washed away. You remember Saul. You remember in Acts 22:16, by which Ananias said to him, "Arise and be baptized and wash away your sins." We cannot have our sins washed away whenever we say a sinner's prayer. There may be others who would say, well, I was saved whenever I came up to the altar. And I knelt down at the altar, and my preacher prayed over me. My minister prayed over me. And he looked at me, and he said to me, "Your sins are forgiven." The only person I see in the New Testament ever saying that is Jesus Christ, and he could do that because he's God. But people can't forgive the sins of another person. But yet people will say, "Well, whenever I said the sinner's prayer, I was saved. Whenever I went to the altar and was prayed over, I was saved." But we can't find that in Scripture. We find that people were saved whenever they submit themselves unto baptism and have their sins washed away. There will be others who will say, "Well, you know, I was saved then, but later on I was baptized. And so doesn't that make it right? I was saved whenever I said the sinner's prayer, went down to the altar, but yet 2-3 months later, whenever the church got together, that's whenever I was baptized and my sins were taken away." Now, well, hold on, wait a minute there. Were your sins taken away when you said the sinner's prayer, or were they taken away whenever you're baptized? You say you can't have it both ways. And most people would say, "Well, whenever I believed and said the sinner's prayer." Well, see, you can't have your sins remitted at that time and then 2 or 3 months later on have your sins remitted whenever you're immersed in water. See, it doesn't go together. And a lot of times people will say the sinner's prayer or go to the altar and they say, "Well, I'm saved. I'm in a right relationship with God. And thus later on I'm going to be immersed." But we need to realize that what we're doing is that we're putting our souls in jeopardy for that time period until we're baptized. That doesn't make sense. You know, it's much easier to do it the Bible way. That whenever people hear the Word of God, believe it, repent of their sins, confess Christ as their Lord and Savior, and are immersed in water, that whenever they come up out of that water, that they are leaving that old sinful world behind to live a life for Jesus Christ. And it is at that point, and we can know that day and time, that when we are immersed in water, that we can have remission of sins. And that is whenever our walk with the Lord begins here at this time. And then again, that's whenever we enter into His church or enter into His kingdom. So consider that in your life as well. When we're looking at 6 and 7, verse 6 says, "And when Paul had laid hands on them, the Holy Spirit came upon them, and they spoke with tongues and prophesied. Now the men were about 12 in all." You remember earlier on that Paul had asked the question, "Did you receive the Holy Spirit when you believed?" Well, here is what it means. Verse 6 says, "And whenever Paul had laid his hands upon them, the Holy Spirit came upon them." And what did they do? It says that they spoke with tongues and that they prophesied. You see, Paul was able to give them the miraculous, that they spoke in tongues, that they prophesied. Not everyone did that. You remember that whenever Philip had gone up to Samaria and he preached Christ to them, and many men and women were baptized at that time. They didn't receive miraculous gifts at that time. We know this because later Peter and John had to come from Jerusalem all the way up to Samaria in order to put their hands on them, the hands of the apostles upon them, so that they could receive the Holy Spirit, so that they could receive these miraculous gifts. And so whenever Paul asked that question, "Did you receive the Holy Spirit whenever you believed?" He's asking them, "Did you receive the miraculous gifts at that time?" And of course they hadn't, because they did not know about the Holy Spirit, because they had been baptized into John's baptism. But here, Paul, being an apostle, could lay his hands upon them. You see, people can't do that today because we don't have apostles today. We don't have apostles today that can convey that Holy Spirit upon them. And so we can't have that today. Whenever we're looking again at verse 7, it says, "Now the men were about 12 in all." And so we have 12 men who are rebaptized or reimmersed, this time for the correct reason and into the correct person. We see again, whenever we're looking at those 12 men as they're going down into the water, and here is whenever they come up out of the water into a new relationship with God, and not before. In verse 8 it says, "And he went into the synagogue, and he spoke boldly for 3 months, reasoning and persuading concerning the things of the kingdom of God." Notice here that the phrase that 3 months is brought out. Later on, we will see that 2 years is brought out, and we can put that together, and we can tell that Paul was in Ephesus for about 2.5 years. Now, I want you to consider that as we're reading through the Bible, and all of chapter 19 deals with Paul being in Ephesus, we can read through that within a matter of moments. It doesn't take us long to read through this chapter, but we need to realize that 2.5 years of time takes place right here within these few verses. Remember at this time that he is preaching boldly of the name of Jesus Christ during this time. And what is he preaching concerning the Christ? He is preaching the kingdom of God. Now remember that in context, the kingdom of God is in reference to the church. You remember John talked about the kingdom coming, that Jesus talked about the kingdom coming in Matthew chapter 3 and Matthew chapter 4. You remember that Jesus told his apostles to go and to preach the kingdom in Matthew chapter 10. Also in Matthew chapter 16 and verse 18 and 19, as Jesus has his disciples there, he puts together this idea of the church and the kingdom and unites them. In verse 18, he goes on to say, "And I also say to you that you are Peter, and on this rock I will build my church." Upon the confession that you just made, that I am the Son of God, upon this confession that I will build my church, and the gates of Hades shall not prevail against it. Notice verse 19, "And I will give you the keys of the kingdom of heaven." He says, "I'm going to build the church, and I'm going to give you the keys by which you can enter into it." And here, the idea of the church and the kingdom are synonymous. Thus, whenever Paul here in Acts chapter 19 is preaching the kingdom of God, he is preaching about the church and being a part of the Lord's church. Or in Romans 16:16, the churches of Christ. Whenever we are looking at verse 9 in chapter 19, it says, "But when some were hardened and did not believe, but spoke evil of the way before the multitude, he departed from them and withdrew his disciples, reasoning daily in the school of Tyrannus." Again, notice this phrase, "the way." And what it's simply talking about is the way of God, meaning talking about Christians. We've seen this before in Acts chapter 2 and in or Acts chapter 9 and in verse 2, where it says, "If he found any who were of the way," talking about Saul, "if Saul found any Christians," it says, "whether men or women, that he might bring them bound to Jerusalem." This word, "the way," is referenced several other times throughout the book of Acts. Here we have a picture of the school of Tyrannus. Isn't it amazing that we today can go over to Ephesus and see where that school is located, and also seeing the columns that are there, that we could actually walk in the footsteps of Paul? Here is another view from another angle of the school of Tyrannus. Isn't it amazing that Paul would have walked in and out of these doors perhaps every single day preaching Jesus Christ and preaching the kingdom? In the next verse, in verse 10, it says, "And this continued for 2 years, so that all who dwelt in Asia heard the word of the Lord Jesus, both Jews and Greek." The word Asia is in reference to the area that is there. It's not in reference to the Asian continent, such as India or China, but Asia Minor. In verses 11 and 12 it says, "Now God worked unusual miracles by the hands of Paul, so that even handkerchiefs or aprons were brought from his body to the sick, and the diseases left them, and the evil spirits went out of them. Notice that these are unusual miracles that are performed by an apostle. Today you would have televangelists doing the same thing. They are doing unusual things that was unusual at that time, but they do it all the time. Isn't that quite interesting? They'll send you a handkerchief in the mail if you give a donation by which they've prayed over. But that's not real. That's not right. In the New Testament, that these were unusual things that were performed, not daily things. In verses 13 it says, "Then some of the itinerant Jewish exorcists took it upon themselves to call the name of the Lord Jesus over those who had evil spirits, saying, 'We exorcise you by the Jesus whom Paul preaches.'" Now, these are itinerant Jews, people who are traveling from city to city, trying to exorcise demons from people. They are Jews and they are exorcists. We see as well that they are calling on the Jesus whom Paul preaches. They didn't know who Jesus was, but they saw that there's power in the name of Jesus. They knew that there was power in the name of Jesus whom Paul was preaching. To me, it emphasizes the idea that what they were doing wasn't right. What they were doing had no power, but they saw the power in the name of Jesus Christ. And so they began to borrow the name of Jesus Christ in hopes to exorcise demons out of them. That name of Jesus Christ is in reference to the authority that is there and is found in the name of Jesus Christ. Now, in verses 14 and 15 it says, "Also there were seven sons of Sceva, a Jewish chief priest, who did so. And the evil spirit answered and said, 'Jesus I know, and Paul I know, but who are you?'" Who are you? They knew Jesus, they knew Paul, but they had no idea who these Jewish exorcists were. Notice what happens in verse 16. "Then the man in whom the evil spirit was leaped on them, overpowered them, and prevailed against them, so that they fled out of that house naked and wounded." Yes, there is power in the name of Jesus Christ. However, this speaking it is no power at all, is it? These demons knew Jesus. They knew Paul. And a lot of times people use the name of Jesus today, but you know what? We've got to live Jesus. Not just say Jesus or use the name of Jesus. We've got to live it. Christ has got to be in us. I want us to go on and consider verses 17 and 18. It says, "This became known both to all the Jews and the Greeks dwelling in Ephesus, and fear fell on them all, and the name of Jesus was magnified, and many who had believed came confessing and telling their deeds." Notice that fear came upon them all. People began to respect the name of Jesus. They began to fear the name of Jesus. They began to put a value on the name of Jesus. And notice that it says that name was magnified. The name of Jesus was magnified. And we understand what it means to put something underneath a magnifying glass. It means to make it bigger, to make it bolder. And they were doing this within their lives. Whenever the name of the Lord is respected, it will always be magnified. Is Christ magnified in your life? Is Christ magnified within your home and before your children? It should be. Notice in verse 19, "Also many of those who had practiced magic brought their books together and burned them in the sight of all, and they counted up the value of them, and it totaled 50,000 pieces of silver." 50,000 pieces of silver. How much would that be today? It was a great amount even at that time. If it wouldn't, they wouldn't have put it here within Scripture. They burned their books of magic, and those books, at least in the mind of the world, equated up to 50,000 pieces of silver. Now we need to realize that the world has value or places value on those books, that these men realized that they were worthless. We also need to consider as well when we're looking at this verse, verse 20, "So the word of the Lord grew mightily and prevailed." I want you to think about this. I want you to think about the context here. that whenever they received Jesus Christ, whenever they came repenting of their sins and confessing and being immersed in water, they understood that there was not any room for worldly things. When Christ grows in our lives, it forces things out of our lives, and it should force sin out of our lives, because we cannot have both of them at the same time. A person, and they understood this, that I can't have Jesus and my book of magic too. The power is in Jesus Christ. The power is not in these books. It's not in these scrolls. And so they took those scrolls and they burned them. I want to ask you, if you're confessing the name of Jesus Christ, are you living it? Or are we holding on to the sins of the world? You know, we can't have Christ and the sins of the world. We can't have Christ and hold on to our pride. We can't hold on to our jealousies or our envies. We can't hold on to living in fornication. We can't do these things. We can't have them both at the same time. Something has to go. These men knew that their scrolls had to go if they were going to live for Christ. And we need to realize as well that we too need to give up if we're going to live for Christ. Is there sin in our lives? If it is, we need to remove it, because Christ needs to be there. Thank you so much for your time, and I hope that you will continue on with me as we continue to study in verse 21 of Acts chapter 19 the next time. Thank you for inviting me into your home.
1: Have you ever heard of what is called the sinner's prayer? Frequently, when discussing what a person must do to be saved from his sins, he'll be told that he needs to say a prayer and ask Jesus to come into his heart. He will be directed to pray what is called the sinner's prayer. It normally reads something like this: Dear God, I know that I'm a sinner, and I ask for your forgiveness. I believe Jesus Christ is your Son. I believe that He died for my sin and that you raised Him to life. I want to trust Him as my Savior and follow Him as my Lord from this day forward. Guide my life and help me to do your will. I pray this in the name of Jesus. Amen. Friend, would you be surprised if I told you that no such prayer is found anywhere in the Bible, and that no one in the New Testament was ever saved by saying such a prayer? Now, you might think, surely that prayer must be in there somewhere because we're told this all of the time. But in truth, it's not there. In fact, the book of Acts, which is sometimes called the book of conversions, contains many accounts of people becoming Christians and being saved from their sins. But in all of those accounts, none of them said this sinner's prayer. As a matter of fact, none of them were saved by prayer at all. Dear friend, every person who was saved in the New Testament age did it the same way. Jesus said in Mark 16:16, "He who believes and is baptized will be saved." There is no other way.

Jesus entered into a ship, and his disciples followed him. And soon there arose a great tempest in the sea, insomuch that the ship was covered with the waves, but the Lord was asleep. And the disciples came and awoke him, saying, Lord, save us, we perish. And Jesus answered them, saying, Why are ye fearful, O ye of little faith? And he rebuked the wind and the sea, and there was a great calm. But they that were in the ship marveled, saying, What manner of man is this, that even the wind and the sea obey him? From the 8th of Matthew's Gospel, beginning at 23. Sometimes when there is someone who is particularly confident in a situation that has others feeling rather unsure and inadequate, such a person might be heard to say, don't worry, I got this. More proper grammar would be, I have this, but nonetheless, the figure of speech, the phrase often is said, I got this. There are some things that are better exemplified than said, and perhaps the Savior sleeping through a storm on a ship is his way of saying, I have this. Where situations may seem hopeless, where they seem difficult, where there are things that men on their own cannot overcome, the Lord has it. But yet these are fearful nonetheless when they come to the Savior who is sound asleep. The ship is being overrun with the waves. They plead for their lives. And the Savior asks them, why are they fearful? And then with his next phrase, he seems to answer the question for them. Ye of little faith. It might give us an opportunity to ask ourselves why we pray. Oh, not that we would question what the Apostle Paul said about praying without ceasing. Not that we would question what James said about praying in faith, as long as we understand that fear and faith are opposing values. Where a person has sufficient faith, he doesn't have this overwhelming fear. So hence the question, why do you pray? Do you pray in faith, realizing that where the Lord is in control, you don't have a reason to fear? Or do you pray because you are fearful, and the prayer is really just a last resort? That is, it really can't hurt anything, can it? And what if the Lord was actually to favorably respond? Well, then all the better. So are we praying out of faith? Are we praying out of fear? Are we praying just because it's a last resort? Are we praying because we really believe that the Lord is able to do what

He was, because that's exactly what he did. The power was there to still the storm, but yet the faith and the fear, both of which the Lord spoke in a single sentence, are opposing values. If there is faith, then why is there fear? They marvel at the power that Christ had, that even the wind and the waves would obey him. The power, no doubt, was there. But does humanity have the faith to benefit from the power that is in the Almighty? Matthew's gospel goes on to record two blind men following after Jesus Christ, crying out and saying, "Thou Son of David, have mercy upon us." When Jesus was entered into a house, the blind men followed him. Jesus saith unto them, "Believe ye that I am able to do this?" They say unto him, "Yea, Lord." Then Jesus touched their eyes and said, "According to your faith be it done unto you." And their eyes were opened, and Jesus charged them, saying, "See that no man know it." But they, when they were gone from that place, spread abroad his fame into all of that country, from the 9th of Matthew's gospel, beginning at 27. If I ask you this question, would you understand it? And that is, what does a blind man see? Intending no insensitivity at all to those who were lacking the gift of sight. But yet it follows that there are things that can be seen, though not with the eye. There are things that can be seen through the eye of faith. And here are a couple of blind men who, without the gift of spiritual vision, could still see more through their faith than many could see through the naked eye, following after Jesus, yet without sight, crying that the Lord would have mercy upon them, following him into a house, again, without sight. At which time the Lord says, "Believe ye that I am able to do this." The fact that they had begged for mercy from the Son of David, Jesus Christ, implies that yes, they had this faith, but then they verbally express it. They say, "Yea, Lord," and their faith was rewarded with sight. Because first they had sight through the eye of faith, they secondly had sight through their eyes. The power was there. The question is, does humanity have the faith to benefit from the power that is in the hand of God? The power whereby the Lord saved the lives of men in a ship, overrun with the waves of a great storm. The power whereby Jesus Christ gave sight unto the blind is the power that comes through faith, and is also the power whereby the Lord saves a man from his own sins. By grace are ye saved through faith. That not of yourselves, it's the gift of God, not of works, lest any man should boast. For we are his workmanship, created in Christ Jesus unto good works, which God hath before ordained, that ye should walk in them, from the second of Ephesians, beginning at 8.
the instrument.

0: element of God's love, of God's saving power, by which he actually redeems the soul of men, is grace. It's there. It's available. The question is, does humanity have the faith to take advantage of it? You're saved by grace, but it comes through the avenue of faith. It is at this time that Paul gives us some help in understanding the role of faith and works and redemption. He says your redemption isn't by works. Otherwise, you could say, I earned it. That is, any man could boast of it then. Oh, but it was heaven that performed the work of redemption. You can't afford it. Savior paid for it on the cross for you. But yet that does not mean that there isn't anything that God requires of you, because there certainly is. We are his workmanship, created in Christ Jesus unto good works, which God hath before ordained that ye should walk in them. That is good works. So what does God require of you? Good works. Why? To earn your redemption? No. No. To prove your faith. 2 James tells us repeatedly, faith without works is dead. Verses 17, 20, and 26. The 11th of the Hebrew epistle teaches us nothing at all. If it teaches us not that faith is recognized in the eyes of heaven only when it's manifested by works. So at Ephesians 2, Paul is telling us what works don't do and what they do accomplish. They do not save you, but they do prove your faith. When you have proven your faith by your works, then God will save you by grace. Those fearful disciples came to Jesus, fearful, but yet coming to the Lord, they received the saving of their lives from a storm. Those blind men, following Jesus without physical sight, had that act of faith rewarded by their vision being given unto them. Individuals who become obedient to the gospel of Jesus Christ, by that obedience demonstrate their faith. God saves them by his grace. The power to save is there. But does humanity have the faith to reap the benefit of it? When man has been saved by the grace of God, there's an additional benefit that comes from that. The Apostle Paul told young Timothy, my son, be strong in the grace that is in Christ Jesus, from 2 Timothy 2 at verse 1. Oh, we've seen that we're saved by grace, and now we find that there is strength in grace. But did you ever receive a gift the purpose of which you couldn't be certain, open it up, and you think, but what is it for? What do I do with it? When the Apostle Paul is telling young Timothy to be strong in the grace that is in Christ, what does he mean? Strength for what? Applied in what way? What is his strength for? One of the ways that we can understand the importance of the strength that comes by the grace of God is to look at something that occurred in the life of the Apostle Paul and about which he wrote to the church at Corinth. He wrote saying, lest I should be exalted above measure by the abundance of the revelations, there was given unto me a thorn in the flesh, the messenger of Satan to buffet me, lest I should be exalted above measure. And for this thing I sought the Lord thrice, that it might depart from me. But God answered, saying, My grace is sufficient for thee. My strength is made perfect in weakness. Most gladly, then, will I rather glory in my infirmities, that the power of Christ might rest upon me. From 2 Corinthians 12, beginning at 7. We look at the Apostle Paul as we found him as Saul of Tarsus, a man who is denying the reality of the identity and deity of Jesus Christ. And yet he moves from being a persecutor of the church to being the most prolific of all of the New Testament writers. What, Paul, did you say was the potential in the abundance of revelation? Exaltation above measure. Self-conceit, perhaps, overly self-confident. Remember Paul's observation in his first recorded Corinthian epistle, how that knowledge puffeth up, but charity edifieth. 1 Corinthians 8 at verse 1. When Paul is talking about being puffed up by knowledge, we're talking about conceit. No more than you. You can benefit from what I have to say. Self-conceit. Knowledge can make a man a bit too self-confident. But if he wants anybody to benefit from what he has been privileged to learn, then that's going to have to come through the avenue of love. His knowledge might make him conceited, but it's in love that others can benefit from what he knows. It's for this reason that, again, when Paul wrote later in that same epistle, he said, Though I speak with the tongues of men and of angels and have not charity, that is, love, I'm become as a sounding brass or a tinkling cymbal. Though I have the gift of prophecy and understand all mysteries and all knowledge, and have not charity, I'm nothing. 1 Corinthians 13, beginning at 1. Here Paul is a man gifted miraculously of the Spirit of God, gifts of prophecy, knowledge. But if he can't use it in love, then no one benefits from that. Sometimes a man needs something to keep him humble. A person has the privilege of coming into the service of the King of Kings and of the Lord of Lords, of sharing with others the love story of the cross, the marvelous knowledge of the gospel of Jesus Christ. Sometimes needs something to keep him humble. Here is how Paul realized that God chose to keep him humble. He gave him some sort of a personal affliction, the nature of which is never revealed in Scripture. Paul just called it a thorn of the flesh, and he said it was the messenger of Satan to buffet me. Obviously, he didn't like this thing very much. But when he asked God to take it away from him, over and over, he asked God to take it away from him. God said, My grace is sufficient for you. This was the manner in which God chose to keep Paul humble. And he said, Paul, strength that is my own is made perfect in weakness that is your own. when you are benefiting in your weakness from the strength that God gives you by His grace. There is the time when you are not only kept humble in the service of the Lord, but you're also strengthened in the service of the Lord. Therefore, Paul said, you know now, most gladly, now that I understand this, will I rather glory in this thorn in the flesh, this personal infirmity, because I know it's then that the power of Christ is resting upon me. The power is there, even in times of difficulty, even in times of personal weakness and infirmity, the power of Christ is there. But does a man have the faith to access it, to benefit from it? We ask, what do we do with the strength that we find in the grace of Jesus Christ? There you have it. You find the strength to endure in times of difficulty. You find the strength to endure against something that God may have seen fit to bring into your life for your own personal benefit. Look for the will of God in it. Look for God's providence in it. And remember that it is in our weakness that His strength is perfected in us. We might find those to be unpleasant conditions under which to work. No one, when they are entering into any field of work or endeavor, wants to feel like that there is continually some kind of obstacle or stumbling block that is placed in their way that makes this thing difficult to do. But then again, is it worth doing? If it is worth doing, then it's worth doing while overcoming those stumbling blocks. If it's worth doing, then it's worth overcoming those obstacles, allowing, you see, the grace of God to bring you strength, and for that strength of God to be perfected in your own weakness. You endure. And James said, behold, we count them happy which endure. You've heard of the faith of Job, and you have seen the end of the Lord, how that He is pitiful and full of mercy. From the 5th of James, looking there at verse 11. Who are the happy people? Are they the ones who are walking away from a challenge that they have abandoned, wringing their hands and just saying, I didn't know it was going to be this hard, and I give up, and I feel so personally defeated? Does that seem to you to be a person who can joy in any accomplishment that they might have done, especially in the Lord's name? No, the happy people, they're the ones who endure. Do you realize that that principle is why there is a book of the Old Testament by the name of Job? The man's life story is told in that book of the Bible. It was something that God, through the Spirit, saw to be worth the telling, because it's a story of a man who endured. It's a story of a man who endured great loss. He went through the subsequent suffering without cursing God or sinning with his lips, and God blessed him with greater abundance than he had before. You've heard of the patience of Job. James said you have. The Holy Spirit saw to it the man's story was preserved for you. you've seen in that story, and perhaps you'll have the opportunity to see in your own life story, the pity and the mercy of the Father. The power is there. But do you have the faith to benefit from that power? Paul told young Timothy, I'll endure all things for the elect's sake, that they may obtain the salvation which is in Christ Jesus with eternal glory. From 2 Timothy at 2, looking there at verse 10. What do you have to endure, Paul? Well, sometimes we don't know what we're going to have to endure until we're enduring it. But the Apostle Paul endured a lot. Read his life story. And regardless of what obstacle, regardless of what stumbling block there was in his way, he realized that the fulfilling of his mission, his success in the purpose for which the Savior had called him, was essential not only for his own eternal spiritual well-being, but also for the well-being of all of those who might benefit from the work that he would perform. They're watching him now. He's in the role that he's in. He's an apostle of Jesus Christ. Suppose he gave it up. Suppose he walked away from it. Suppose he said, no, the challenge is too difficult. It is too hard. How would we be regarding the Apostle Paul now? What would be the legacy that he would have left behind? How would we be inspired by his life story now? If he had not endured all things for the sake of those who would benefit from his work, so that they might obtain the salvation that is in Jesus Christ with eternal glory. The power was there. And Paul is an example of someone who had the faith to benefit from it. Now, how about you? The power is there for you. Do you have the faith to benefit from the power of God in your life? The Apostle Paul wrote again, saying, he is able to do exceedingly, abundantly, above all that we ask or think, through the power that worketh in us. The third of Ephesians, looking there at verse 20. Above all that we ask or think, I don't know, somebody might say, I can ask a lot and I can think a lot. But no man thinks on God's level. More than you can ask, more than you can think, God is able to do with you through the power of his own that works in you.
1: Do you have a congregational website? If you don't, if you're enrolled in the House to House, Heart to Heart program, we'll design it for free. Did you know nearly 46% of people say a website's design is their number one criteria for determining the credibility of an organization? 33% of people say the internet was the first place where they learned about their church. 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Unless they have previous experience with the Church of Christ, they're probably just going to type church into Google Maps and look at websites for churches nearest them. 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

0: Hi, Mike Hickson here. Thank you for watching Black and White. With me today, John Shannon, and John and I love doing this program, and we thank you for watching. John, always great to be with you.
1: Thank you, Mike, for having me here again, and we thank your audience for watching, and we thank the God of heaven for this privilege and opportunity again to meet together to study another portion of his holy and divine will. Thank you, Mike, for having me.
0: Yes, sir, and thank you, John. John, we want to look today at Matthew chapter 7, verses 21 through 23, and the title of our lesson today, Where Most Religious People Miss the Way. John, let's just talk for a moment or two about the context here, the Sermon on the Mount. And Jesus is talking about religious people in this context.
1: Right. He's speaking to his own people, religious people. And they were confused, and just like many are confused today. And the Pharisees missed it during the time of Jesus, and many individuals miss it today. When it comes, I mean, certain things they just miss. There's some of the basic stuff is fine. They don't miss that. But some small points or significant points that they miss.
0: That's right.
1: And I guess we'll discuss that in this lesson.
0: Yeah, I think it's important for us to just realize that Jesus placed a premium on divine truth. You remember John 17:17, Jesus said, sanctify them in truth. Thy word is truth. And so God's word is truth. And if I understand what Jesus is saying here, if we want to make sure that we enter the kingdom of heaven, we've got to make sure our lives are based upon divine truth.
1: I like what Solomon said in Proverbs 23:23, buy the truth and sell it not. In other words, at any cost, purchase it. And in my years of preaching and teaching God's word, I'm trying to convince and persuade people to stand on truth.
0: That's right.
1: God's holy and divine word. It's not what we teach, but it's what the Bible teaches.
0: That's right. And John, don't you think that in matters of religion, we want to make sure that we stand on indisputable ground?
1: Undisputable grounds in matter of religion. That way you won't get in trouble, and you won't have so much controversy.
0: That's right.
1: And many times we are divided and we have confusion over stuff or things that are not written in Scripture.
0: That's right. That's right.
1: That's where the problem comes.
0: That's right.
1: In.
0: So let's look at the text. In verse 21, Jesus said, not everyone that saith unto me, Lord, Lord, shall enter the kingdom of heaven, but he that doeth the will of my Father which is in heaven. So first and foremost, let's talk about the warnings from Christ.
1: Well, he warns, and he warns in three ways, and with three points. He talks about lip service, being liberated, and lawful. Jesus said, not everyone that saith unto me, Lord, Lord, they do that. Many individuals think that if they just say Jesus, a Lord Jesus, for some reason or another, they think that that's going to make them all right with the Lord just because they call his name. And Jesus is warning the individuals back during his day and us today, not everyone that said unto me, Lord, Lord, shall enter the kingdom, but he that doeth the will of my Father. And a matter of fact, in Luke 6:46, Jesus said, why call me Lord, Lord, and do not the things that I say?
0: That's right.
1: It's not what you say, it's what you do.
0: That's exactly right. And you know what? Don't you think it's interesting in Revelation chapter 22, John, of course, closing out the inspired record, said, blessed are they that do his commandments, that they may have right to the tree of life and enter through the gates into the city. Now, to those who would dismiss the importance of honoring the commands of God, Jesus, in his ministry, emphasized that great truth, and then John closes out Revelation by emphasizing it again.
1: Well, and since you brought that up there, many individuals in the religious world, they'll say, works. You people put too much emphasis on works. We focus on the work that Christ did on Calvary, and nobody else could do that.
0: Mm-hmm.
1: But when we talk about works, we're talking about works of faith.
0: That's right.
1: And there's a big difference now. We're not talking about meritorious works. We're talking about works of faith. So Jesus said, why say everyone that says unto me, Lord, Lord, shall enter the kingdom of heaven, but he that doeth the will of my Father which is in heaven. The will of the Father in heaven is doing works of faith.
0: That's right. And you talk about being liberated.
1: Liberated.
0: That liberation is a result of the work of Christ on Calvary and the shedding of his blood.
1: That's exactly right. And you know, many individuals, Mike, and I like to make it simple, but many individuals don't understand God's scheme of redemption and how he set it up. He sent his son as a propitiation. He sent his son as a sacrificial offering and a great high priest. Mm-hmm. He sent his son to die, shed his blood. He purchased the church. He purchased our salvation. He opened the way for man to have fellowship with God again. But it's also predicated on what Jesus tells us to do.
0: That's right. You know what? I couldn't help but think as you were talking a minute ago how some people wave off this idea of works. And as you said, it's not meritorious works, but rather works of faith. Don't you think it's interesting in Acts 2, Pentecost Day, that when those people, having heard the gospel, they were convicted of sin, and they asked Peter and the other apostles, men and brethren, what shall we do? Now, Peter could have said, where'd you ever get the idea there's something you got to do? He didn't say that, did he?
1: No.
0: So what did he say?
1: He told them, when they said, men and brethren, what shall we do? Peter said, repent and be baptized, every one of you, in the name of Jesus Christ, for the remission of sin. Now, wait a minute. He told them what to do, not what to say, but what to do.
0: That's right.
1: Now, when they did that, did they earn their salvation? By no means.
0: No.
1: The works that they were told to do was works of faith.
0: That's right.
1: And then the Bible says in verse 42, and they continued steadfastly in the apostles' doctrine, fellowship, and breaking of bread and prayer.
0: Now look at that. That's so simple. Now, in the religious world today, and I would imagine that most mainline denominations today, and you can just pick any one of them, what is it that they tell people to do in order to, quote-unquote, become a Christian? Well, accept the Lord Jesus into your heart, then say the sinner's prayer, and you're a child of God. Well, that's not what Peter said. And we might ask this question. Did Peter know what he was talking about? He was an inspired apostle. Jesus said he'd give him the keys of the kingdom of heaven.
1: Well, you know, when you look at Acts chapter 11, verse 14, Peter at the house of Cornelius, when he was back, went back to Jerusalem, and they called him on the carpet for fraternizing with the Gentiles, Peter told them he referred to Pentecost as the beginning.
0: That's right.
1: As the beginning of what? The beginning of the new creation, the beginning of the last dispensation. Mm-hmm. The beginning of the Lord's church, right? Now, what in the world did Peter preach? He preached Christ as the Messiah, his sacrifice he made on Calvary, and God raised him from the dead, made him both Lord and Christ, Acts chapter 2, 21 through 36. Now, when these Jews heard that, the text says they were pricked in their heart. Mm-hmm. And they asked the question, men and brethren, what should we do? Peter said, now listen to this. You believe Jesus. He said, now, but you need to repent and be baptized, every one of you, in the name of Jesus Christ, for the remission of sin. Now, if that's what they did at the beginning of the New Testament church, and they obeyed the gospel, and they were added to the church, Acts 2 and verse 47, are there any difference today? Do we do anything different? Now, you see, we have these individuals who advocate, and they do it strongly, and they do it often. I call it propaganda.
0: Yeah.
1: You say something long enough, somebody's going to believe it.
0: Without question.
1: And the individual will say, just believe on the Lord Jesus Christ, and you say the sinner's prayer, and you say, Well, from the beginning, it wasn't like that.
0: No.
1: So if you go back to the beginning and whatever they did on the day of Pentecost, that's what people have to do today, because that was the beginning of the new creation.
0: That's right. Now, think about this, John, because we're talking about these warnings from Christ. Now, a lot of people that, you know, they want to call on the name of the Lord, but the question is, have you obeyed the Lord? Now, back in Mark 16, 16, Jesus said, he that believeth and is baptized shall be saved. Now, I know that there are folks in the religious world that say, well, you're saved and then you're baptized. But that's not the order, is it?
1: No, that's not the order. And if we would just follow the scripture. Now, if you'll notice, most of the times individuals who like to debate these issues, they never go back to the book of Acts. Watch what they do. They'll go to Romans. They'll go to the book of Ephesians. Mm-hmm. Especially Romans and Ephesians. And they said, if thou shalt confess with thy mouth the Lord Jesus and believe in thy heart, thou shalt be saved. And if you go, they go to Ephesians chapter 2 and verse number 8, for by grace are you saved through faith, and that's not of yourself, is the gift of God, not of works, lest any man should boast. And they'll say, wow, that didn't say nothing about baptism. You don't even find that now. Had you read the right epistle or the right letter, like the book of Acts, you would know that the people that Paul wrote to in Ephesians, they had already been baptized.
0: That's right, Acts 19.
1: Now, see, you're reading somebody's mail. You're reading the mail to the Christian. You didn't read the book of Acts and it tells sinners what to do. You're reading somebody else's mail. And many individuals are messed up right there, and that's where they miss it.
0: And you know what, John? Every Christian in the first century did the same thing.
1: Same thing.
0: And if we want to be what they were, we've got to do
1: the same thing. Right. Ain't no, speak the same thing, that there be no division among you, that you be perfect, joined together in the same mind, in the same judgment. Are we really together in the so-called religious world? Are we?
0: No.
1: We said we all believe in Christ, so what difference does it make? Well, Jesus said, not everyone that said unto me, Lord, Lord, shall enter the kingdom.
0: Now think about this. In Philippians chapter 3 and about verse 16, when Paul said, nevertheless, to the degree that we've attained or already attained, let us walk by the same rule. That word rule is the word we get canon.
1: Canon.
0: And the idea is that there is a standard.
1: There's a standard. There's an objective standard. There's a rule.
0: That's it.
1: It's a rule. It's a standard. And many individuals don't like rules and regulations.
0: You're right.
1: Let me just throw this in. This is a little offshoot, but even in the country in which we live, people don't like rules. Everybody wants to do what they want to do. I think it's Judges 17:6, when there was no king in Israel, every man did every right in his own eye. And that's the way people like to do in America. They said, just whatever I feel or what I believe, it's all right. And you can't judge me, and the Lord knows my heart. Oh, boy. And that's the result of not preaching what is the standard of authority.
0: That's it.
1: And it's this. It's right here.
0: And that same book's going to judge us one day.
1: According to Romans chapter 2 and verse 16.
0: That's right. That's right. So, John, we talk about these warnings issued from Christ. But then what about the works of the crowd?
1: Well, Jesus said, many will say to me in that day, Lord, Lord, have we not prophesied in thy name, and in thy name cast out devils, and in thy name done many wonderful works? That's what the crowd was saying, the works of the crowd. Now, let's do this works again. What kind of works were they doing? See, the Jewish people, they thought that when they did the works of the law, they earned their salvation. They didn't need Jesus.
0: That's right.
1: And that's false.
0: That's right.
1: That's false. Nobody can be saved separate apart from the works that Christ did on Calvary. Mm-hmm. And nobody can be saved by meritorious work. You worked, no. Christ did opened the way that man could be saved. And whatever Christ tell you to do, you must do it. Because the Bible tells us in Hebrews chapter 5, verse 8 and 9, though he were son, yet learned obedience by the things that he suffered and being made perfect. He, Christ, became the author of eternal salvation unto all them that obey him. Mm-hmm. And that reminds me of Joseph down in Egypt.
0: Yep.
1: When Pharaoh had put him in charge of all of the grain and all the food. So if you need some grain, don't go to Pharaoh. You just do what Joseph said do, because I put it all in his hand. Mm-hmm. When to be saved, you don't get on your knees bothering God. Say, Lord, I want you to save me. No. Just whatever Jesus say, just do that. Because God had put all of it in his hand. Is that correct?
0: Yeah, well, it is. And John, you know, you talk about the crowd. You follow the crowd, and you're on that broad road, according to what Jesus said in Matthew chapter 7.
1: That's exactly right. And I like what Moses wrote to the in the book of Exodus. Exodus 32, I believe, is 23. Don't follow multitude to do evil.
0: That's right.
1: So when you follow the crowd,
0: you know, that makes me think, John, in Matthew 16, you remember when Jesus was in northern Palestine, he was in Caesarea Philippi, and he asked the disciples about his identity. And they said, well, some say you're John the Baptist, some Elijah, others Jeremiah, one of the prophets. They were all wrong.
1: Confused.
0: Not a single one right.
1: Right.
0: Now, the crowd today, in many respects, religiously speaking, is confused. And they're confused because they haven't heard the truth.
1: Mike, I've got to throw this in. It's all about money. When you get through with it, the religious realm in the world in which you live, you can name world religions, you can name denominationalism, Catholicism, you name it. It's all about money. People will tell you anything. They don't care anything about your soul. If they can get the crowd believing something, I call that propaganda.
0: I agree.
1: That's propaganda. You say it long enough, it can't be wrong. But if you say it long enough, people believe it.
0: That's right.
1: So don't follow the multitude to do evil. That's the crowd.
0: That's right.
1: And most people will just say, just believe Jesus Christ is the Son of God. That's all you have to do. And once you believe him in your heart, you're saved and you never can be lost. Don't make no difference what you do. That sounds good, but that's a money-making scheme.
0: Yeah, let me tell you, there was a lady, this was several months back. She came to Olive Branch to our Tuesday morning class one day. And at the conclusion of the class, I was talking to someone, and she just waited very patiently until I finished. When she came up to me, the first thing she said was basically this. They say all you have to do is say the sinner's prayer to be saved. But the Bible says. Then she mentioned that the pastor, where I assume she had been attending Church of God in Christ, she said, he said all you have to do is say the sinner's prayer. But the Bible says, and so we went and sat down and looked at a couple of passages from Acts chapter 2, and she was baptized into Christ. And she said, I want my grandchildren to hear this. Well, she'd been deceived. And that's what these folks do. They keep you in darkness.
1: Well, as I said earlier, it's all about money. See, when you tell people what they want to hear and it make it easy on them, they're deceiving you. Just like in the book of Kings, where I think it was Jeroboam?
0: Yeah.
1: Jeroboam said, it's too much for you to go to Jerusalem.
0: Yeah.
1: It's too much. That's too hard. And sometimes I look at individuals and said, you don't have to get off. They don't have to dunk you in water. That's too hard. It's easy to just sprinkle a little water on your head. See that? And they fall for that. And that's what people do. Look at television sometime. Just watch them.
0: Well, think about it. The same principle applies when it comes to once saved, always saved.
1: Yeah.
0: I mean, you know, you don't have to worry about losing your salvation. Where'd you ever get an idea like that? It's not in the Bible.
1: Now watch this. Here's a good one. Let's bring it on home. We live in a country now where it seems like it's war-torn, like Vietnam was. We got gangbangers, we got carjacking and all of that. If you ask one of them, do you believe Jesus Christ is the Son of God? Yes, I do. Is that person saved? So, well, I believe Jesus Christ is the Son of God. I'm saved. Now, I can go down and gangbang. I can hijack. I can rob and kill and loot. And nothing's going to happen to me. If you shoot me, I'm still going to heaven. Now, do you believe that? Do you really believe that? See, nobody wants to talk about repentance.
0: That's right.
1: Repentance comes first. There's some things that the Lord cannot do, ladies and gentlemen. Here's one of them. One of them he can't do. God cannot save anybody who won't repent.
0: That's it.
1: You can be baptized in a pond of water where you know every bullfrog by his name. Where Peter said, repent and be baptized in the name of Jesus Christ for the remission of sin. And the Lord adds you to the church. Now, the crowd says many things. There's the warning from Christ and the works of the crowd. And a lot of people are doing a lot of good works. And let me say this as well.
0: And there are claims made in the text.
1: Right. Now, they're doing a lot of good works. And I don't want anybody by any means to think that John Shannon or Mike Hickson is saying that people who are in denominationalism, they're all wrong and that they're not doing anything right. That's not what I'm saying. I am saying where most religious people miss the way. And here's one that they miss. If you ask them, do you believe Jesus Christ, the Son of God? That's yes. Do you believe in the virgin birth? Yes. Do you believe God created the heaven and earth? Yes. Do you believe Jesus raised Lazarus from the dead? Yes. But it's a little thing. Solomon said, it's the little foxes that spoil the vines. Mm-hmm. Now, they'll say, you know, well, I don't see what water got to do with anything. Well, we're not saying water only. We're just saying obedience. Mm-hmm. Wait a minute. Sometimes my brother put a lot of emphasis on baptism and leave the impression with people in the world, that's all people in the Church of Christ think about is just water, water. Oh, no. It's obedience to Jesus. Obedience to the gospel, and that includes faith, repentance, confession, and baptism into Christ, and to live faithfully.
0: That's it. You got to look at the whole package.
1: The whole package. But the reason many times we put so much interest or teaching on baptism is because you say you don't even have to be baptized to be saved, and that is false. And sometimes people say, yes, repentance only. Baptism, no, is a combination of things. Okay, Mike.
0: All right, so we talk about the warnings issued from Christ, the works of the crowd. Our time's short. What about the wicked and their condemnation?
1: Well, the wicked condemnation.
0: You know, in verse 23, yeah. He said, and then I will profess unto them, I never knew you. Depart from me, ye that work iniquity.
1: Well, that's the sorrows. Separation and sin. Then how I don't know you. But it's the last part, Mike. Iniquity. Mm-hmm. That's lawlessness. In other words, without law. Mm-hmm. Working outside of the law of Christ. That's where people get in trouble. They feel that as long as I'm doing it from my heart and I believe it's strong enough, I don't think the Lord will turn me down. Well, he says here, he says, and then will I profess unto them, I never knew you. Depart from me, ye that work iniquity. Well, what is iniquity? It has to do with lawlessness. It has to do with working outside of the law of Christ. That's outlaw. We got too many outlaw churches, outlaw preachers, outlaw doctrine. And we do stuff outlaw. We talk outlaw talk. Outlaws. in religion.
0: So, okay, to bring it home, as you said a minute ago, to honor the teaching, the doctrine of Christ would suggest that we're walking within the legal limitations of the law.
1: You got to stay in the realm of the doctrine of Christ.
0: That's right. So we've got people that are coming across our border today.
1: Right.
0: Now, are they doing so legally or illegally?
1: That's right.
0: Well, if you're not coming across and honoring the laws of the land, then you're illegal.
1: You're outlaw.
0: That's right. That's it.
1: Well, see, but we don't want to look at it as being outlaws in religion. But that's exactly what Jesus is saying here. So you did a lot of good things, but you was an outlaw.
0: And what did it, and as a result of that, what did he say? You're condemned.
1: Then he says, depart from me. You don't want to hear me. I've got a sermon that I'm working on called Judgment Day Surprises. And right here is outlaw.
0: That's it.
1: Outlaw. Lawlessness. Well, now, who told you to do that? That wasn't in my law. Well, you didn't say not to do it. Oh, see how people miss it? Here's a good one, Mike. When it comes to worship God, many individuals think you can worship God anyway. Just long as it feel good to worship God. It didn't say don't use mechanical instruments or music. That's right. I think the mechanical instruments and music make the worship sound better and make the singing sound better. I said, let's just take that. I said, but you know what I think? That little old piece of emblem we take from the Lord's Supper, that bread, I think it'd be good if we could get some butter and put on that. And I think it'll make that bread taste better. Well, you can't do that. Well, why not? If you can bring mechanical instruments and music without being authorized, I can bring the butter in.
0: That's right. That's right.
1: See that? Just do what he says. See? Mike, I think I...
0: John, we got about a minute left. So what would a person need to do to be right with God? We're talking about where most religious people miss the way. So how then do we follow the way and ultimately,
1: okay,
0: hear the words.
1: Let me try to do it a real simple. First of all, we have to have Jesus in the equation. Number one, the works that Jesus did on Calvary and the works he's doing now, mediating for us, his sacrificial works that he did on the cross. You must depend on that and believe that. You've got to repent of your sins. You got to change your mind about the sinful activity and stop it. Confess with your mouth your faith in Jesus and be willing to be immersed in water baptism in the name of Jesus Christ for the remission of sin. And the Lord will add you to that spiritual body, which is the church. And you're saved. Just live faithfully.
0: That's it. That's it. Thank you for being a part of our program today. John, as always, so good to be with you. Thank you, and hope to see you again next week. Until then, God bless.

Just after God, through Amos, promised destruction for the Israelites, he told the people to prepare to meet your God, Amos 4:12. God, larger than Goliath, looms over this battlefield. Then, to punctuate his point, he describes his majesty and power. Behold, he who forms the mountains and creates the wind and declares to man what is his thought, who makes the morning darkness and treads on the heights of the earth. The Lord, the God of hosts, is his name. Verse 13. Where do you hide from the one who forms the mountains? What weather delay can you expect from an enemy who makes the weather, or overnight respite from the one who controls day and night? What strategy do you devise against the enemy who tells man what to think? What sword or shield do you pick up to prepare to meet God? The answer has always been, return to me. God wanted their repentance. A broken spirit is the only way we can prepare to meet God.

All authority has been given to me in heaven and on earth. Go, therefore, and make disciples of all the nations, baptizing them in the name of the Father, and of the Son, and of the Holy Spirit, teaching them to observe all things that I have commanded you. And lo, I am with you always, even

Greetings, ladies and gentlemen. It's a genuine joy to be with you via television. And over the past summer, I have talked to hundreds of people that view the program regularly, so I'm sure there are many familiar faces in the audience. Now, what we say is simple and basic and fundamental and well-known, but we trust that it will be provocative and cause you to look further into the Scripture, seeking information by which you may order your life, so that being pleasing to God, you'll have the peace that passeth understanding. It's a joy to share the good news of human redemption, a very simple, basic story. And, of course, the design of this program is to keep it fundamental, just to lay one scripture to another, hoping that you will prove noble in further study of God's Word. These were more noble than those in Thessalonica, in that they received the Word with all readiness of mind, examining the Scriptures daily whether these things were so. I'm human. I make mistakes. I fall short. Check it out. I appreciate your presence in the audience today. You know, last week, I believe it was, we were talking of a very interesting narration found in the book of Matthew, chapter 20, beginning at verse 20 and ending at verse 28. You recall, of course, that the mother of the sons of Zebedee came to Jesus, worshiping him and making a certain request of him. Jesus said, "What wouldst thou?" She said, "Command that these my two sons may sit the one on thy right hand and one on thy left hand in thy kingdom." Jesus said, "You know not what you ask. Are you able to drink the cup that I'm about to drink, that is, endure the suffering that I'm about to endure?" "Oh," they say, "we are able." Well, he said, "My cup indeed you shall drink, but to sit on my right hand and on my left hand is not mine to give, but it is for them for whom it hath been prepared of my Father who is in heaven." And then the ten, the other apostles, of course, became incensed at James and John. Well, the very idea. They had themselves talked about greatness, you know. Who is greatest among the apostles? They, as we had not yet learned the principle or basis of true greatness. So they would have argued with, the Lord calmed them down. And he said, you know how the rulers of the Gentiles lord it over them? Oh, and their great ones exercise authority over them. Now listen, not so shall it be among you. Oh no, but he who would be great among you shall be your minister. And he who would be first among you shall be your slave. Even as the Son of Man came, not to be ministered unto, but to minister and to give his life a ransom for many. Oh, friend, there is a tremendous message for me in this passage of Scripture. What are you saying, Lord? Well, the world views greatness as being top gun. I mean, looked up to. I exercise authority. I am in charge. Now, we understand, in the course and pursuit of human endeavor and accomplishment, there has to be someone who oversees.

2, verse 21 beginning, for hereunto were you called, because Christ also suffered for you, leaving you an example that you should follow in his steps, who did no sin, neither was guile found in his mouth, who, when he was reviled, reviled not again, when he suffered, threatened not, but committed himself unto him that judgeth righteously, who his own self bare our sins in his body on the tree, that we, having died unto sin, might live unto righteousness, by whose stripes ye are healed. Friends, that is a most interesting thing. When I stop to think about it, who am I? What is the basis of my eternal well-being? Oh, walking in the footsteps of Jesus Christ. Why did he come? Oh, then said I, lo, I'm come in the roll of the book that is written of me to do thy will, O God. Hebrews chapter 10 at verse 7. The will of God? Oh, the reconciliation of fallen humanity to himself. How can that be done? Only by the power of love. Love is a dynamic that seeks the highest good of its object without regard to cost, sacrifice, or suffering. Jesus came to do what? The accomplishment of the will of the one who sent him, doing the will of the Father. Now, in so doing, he suffered immeasurably, I mean beyond my ability to describe. But this is Emmanuel. This is God with us. I mean, this is the creator of heaven and earth, John chapter 1, verses 1 through 3. Right. This is the one who calmed the raging sea, correct. This is the one who raised Lazarus from the dead. Right. And why did he come? To accomplish the will of God. How was that done? Love. He didn't come to buffet. He didn't come to subjugate man. He didn't come to demand that. No. He came to exemplify the kind of spirit and character that the Almighty God will honor in the final analysis. So I need to remember, greatness in the kingdom of God is shown in service. Oh, service is rendered because of a genuine love and concern for our fellow man. You know, when you read the scripture, the Lord's will, you think about these things, you know. Blessed are the poor in spirit, for theirs is the kingdom of heaven. Something, isn't it? From Matthew chapter 5, Sermon on the Mount. Sure. Blessed are they that mourn, for they shall be comforted. Blessed are the meek, for they shall inherit the earth. Blessed are they that hunger and thirst after righteousness, for they shall be filled. Blessed are the merciful, for they shall obtain mercy. Right. Blessed are the pure in heart, for they shall see God. Yes. Blessed are the peacemakers, for they shall be called the sons of God. Friends, blessed are they that have been persecuted for righteousness' sake, for theirs is the kingdom of heaven. Blessed are ye when men shall reproach you and persecute you and say all manner of evil against you falsely for my name's sake. Rejoice and be exceeding glad, for great is your reward in heaven, for so persecuted they the prophets that were before you. Ah, that's right through verse 12, Matthew chapter 5. But all of these things are looked down upon by people of the world. I mean, the meek trodden upon. The one who is lowly in spirit, he's not exalted among men. Right. Here is a person in recognition of the fact that he is an immortal spirit. He will live forever. Oh, and the only basis upon which we may please the one who made us, who supplies our every need, is humility. We give our lives in humble obedience to the Lord as we serve one another. Love is the only motive that God will accept for Christian service. We're familiar with that. We've noted it many times. 1 Corinthians chapter 13, beginning at verse 1. If I speak with the tongue of men and of angels, but have not love, I become sounding brass or a clanging cymbal. In other words, it doesn't amount to a thing. Just a big noise that fades out onto the ether. That's not. Or if I have all knowledge, know all mysteries, have all faith so as to remove mountains, but have not love, I'm nothing. If I bestow all my goods to feed the poor, if I give my body to be burned, but have not

0: not love, it profiteth me nothing. What are you saying, Paul? Friends, we came to walk with Christ. He came to suffer for my salvation. He came to die in my stead. Mankind is alienated from God. Most people are in the broad way that leads to eternal ruin. How can I reach them? Not by physical dominance, not by the use of sword or gun, say, only in the expression of love that's willing to share the good news of human redemption, and while the world speaks against that, yes, willing to suffer in order to make known the will of God. This is what Jesus is teaching, isn't it? Even as the Son of Man came, not to be ministered unto. Well, you just think, the Lord of glory. Man, he could have sat upon a throne. He could have had the dignitaries of the earth bowing before him. He didn't come for that purpose. You know, I love the statement of that angel as he introduced Christ to the shepherds on the Judean hills. You remember Luke chapter 2, verse 12? He said, you'll find a babe wrapped in swaddling clothes and lying in a manger. This is my Lord. He knows from whence I came. He sat where I sit. He endured the afflictions that are common to the old physical man in this world. Yes, but more than that, he exemplified before me the value of the expression of love, the willingness to sacrifice, to make known the will of God. Now, these apostles were arguing about who is greatest. And boy, when James and John wanted that authoritative position at the right and left hand of Jesus, boy, they just didn't. Hey. Now, you know how the rulers of the Gentiles lorded over them. Oh, not so shall it be among you. Whosoever would be great among you shall be your minister. And whosoever would be first among you shall be your servant. The footnote says slave. Oh, the one who served most is greatest. Now that is the principle of true greatness. And this is what the Lord is teaching in this passage, along with many, many other messages. Now, he made the statement, and we emphasize this, you know not what you ask. In other words, the wife of Zebedee, the mother of these two boys, is asking for what she thinks would be a recognition of true greatness for her sons. Jesus said, you don't understand. You know not what you ask. Now, let me just say this, however, at the very beginning. Prayer is never to be disparaged. It matters not who prays. I thank God that you recognize that God is, that he answers prayer. And I'm thankful that you have a disposition of heart and mind to pray to him. Oh, that's indicative of a fine spirit. That shows your recognition of God's divine supremacy. And that's to be commended. Always prayer is to be commended. But friends, it is important that beginning at that point, we know what to pray for. Oh, prayer, ask and you shall receive. Seek and you shall find. Knock and it shall be opened unto you. For everyone that asketh receiveth. He that seeketh findeth, and to him that knocketh it shall be opened. Matthew chapter 7, verses 7 and 8. Prayer, oh, is to be exalted. There is no question about that. And no prayer prayed in harmony with the Lord's word, entering into the divine presence, goes without answer. No, sir. He always answered. Jesus taught his disciples to pray and without ceasing. It is wonderful indeed. Prayer is worthwhile. Well, this woman really is offering a prayer. She is making a sincere request of Jesus. When he said, you're misinformed, you don't really understand what you're asking. You see, in the first place, before I can call God my Father, then I must be his child. In other words, my life must be in submission to his will. It's interesting that we are born into the family of God when by faith we, turning from sin, are baptized into Jesus Christ. We are thus added with the Lord to the church, Acts 2, verse 47, which is the house of God, 1 Timothy chapter 3 and verse 15. Thus we are children in the family of God. Now, it doesn't matter how weak or how incapable I may be. It's a process of growth, of maturation. Through the study and application of God's Word, we become more and more and more like Jesus Christ every day that we live. Of course, if we don't read the Bible, if we don't apply these principles, then, of course, there is no validity to our claims to be children of God. So as a faithful child of God, no matter how weak, no matter how incapable by comparison with someone who is mature and doing it, that's not important. As a child of God, I can call upon my Father in prayer. Now, to be able to pray so that these prayers will be answered, I need an understanding of God's Word. Jesus said to this woman, and he is saying this out of love, you know not what you ask. You don't understand the request that you're making. That's true in the religious world today, is it not? Sure it is. As a matter of fact, there are those today, and understand, most of this is due to background teaching. There are those who are praying today for the baptism of the Holy Spirit. It is amazing how people understand or misunderstand God's Word. And that's simply because men who did not understand God's Word have taught them erroneous doctrine. They simply do not understand God's will. And today there are those who think, now we're to be baptized in the Holy Spirit. Friends, the baptism of the Holy Spirit, outpouring of the Holy Spirit in visible form, occurred twice in the history of the world. You remember that Jesus said, nevertheless, I tell you the truth, it is expedient for you that I go away. For if I go not away, the Comforter will not come. But if I go away, I'll send him to you. And he, when he has come, will convict the world of sin, of righteousness, and of judgment to come. Of sin, because they believe not on me. Of righteousness, because I go to the Father, and you behold me no more. Of judgment, because the prince of this world hath been judged. I've yet many things to say unto you, howbeit you're not yet able to receive them. But when he, the Spirit of truth, is come, he shall guide you into all truth. He shall not speak from himself, but whatsoever things he shall hear, these shall he speak. He shall glorify me, for he shall take of mine, and shall declare it unto you. Now, as you know, that's from John chapter 16, verses 7 through 14. But just a moment. The context is always important. To whom is the Lord speaking? Oh, to his apostles. Specifically, what did he say? Oh, he said, but when he, the Spirit of truth, has come, he shall guide you into all truth. So the Lord is promising here the Holy Spirit to his apostles. That's correct. I remember that he made the statement, what is it, John chapter 14 at verse 26? But when the Holy Spirit is come, whom the Father will send in my name, he shall teach you all things and bring to your remembrance all things whatsoever I have said unto you. The significance of this? Oh, the New Testament had not been written at this point in time. No. Well, how was God's will to be revealed inerrantly? Oh, by inspiration of the Holy Spirit. These inspired apostles recorded God's will. Matthew, Mark, Luke, and John? Well, those books had not been written in the lifespan of Jesus Christ. No. Well, how could they then remember and write accurately concerning? That's what he said. If John 14, verse 26, when the Spirit has come, whom the Father will send in my name, he'll guide you into all truth, and listen, and bring to your remembrance all things whatsoever I have said unto you. And you recall that simple passage, of course, in Luke chapter 24, beginning at verse 46. Jesus said, thus it is written, that the Christ should suffer, rise again from the dead the third day, that repentance and remission of sin should be preached in his name to all the nations, beginning at Jerusalem. Now notice, and you are my witnesses of these things, but tarry ye in the city till you be clothed or endued with power from on high, through verse 49. Now just a moment. This is the great commission given by the Lord, right? Christ should suffer, rise again from the dead the third day, repentance and remission of sins should be preached in his name to all the nations. Where? Oh, that's beginning at Jerusalem. But not now, he said. You tarry, you wait in the city till you be clothed or endued with power from on high. Oh, now, in the book of Acts, the first chapter, verses 4 and 5, Jesus, being assembled his disciples for the space of 40 days, charged them not to depart from the city, but to wait for the promise of the Father, which, said he, you heard from me, how that John indeed baptized in water, but ye shall be baptized on the Holy Spirit not many days hence. Turned out to be 10 days, actually. Oh, but then in verse 8 he said, ye shall receive power when the Holy Spirit is come upon you, and you shall be my witnesses in Jerusalem, all Judea, Samaria, unto the uttermost parts of the earth. Let's sum up just a moment. Now, these apostles were to preach repentance and remission of sins in the name of Christ to all the nations. That's correct. Oh, but they weren't to do it at that particular time, nor they were to tarry in the city till they be endued with power from on high. Now, when would this power come upon them? Acts 1 at verse 8. Ye shall receive power when the Holy Spirit is come upon you. Oh, then you'll be my witnesses in Jerusalem, all Judea, Samaria, unto the uttermost parts of the earth. So in the second chapter of the book of Acts, beginning at verse 1, they were all together in one place. That's when the day of Pentecost, of course, was fully come. There appeared unto them tongues, parting asunder like as of fire. It sat upon each one of them, and they were all filled with the Holy Spirit, began to speak with other tongues as the Spirit gave them utterance. What do we have here in Acts chapter 2, verses 1 through 4? Oh, the overwhelming, figuratively expressed, baptismal measure of the Holy Spirit. Upon whom? Upon those to whom the Lord promised the Spirit. Who was that? The apostles. John chapter 16 at verse 13. Why, sure. Oh, and Acts chapter 1 at verse 8. But what was the Spirit to do? Give them the power. Oh, but with the power, they were to proclaim repentance and remission of sins in the name of Christ to all the nations. That's correct. So if you read Acts chapter 2, you will observe that Peter, as we've often said, is preaching the gospel of Jesus Christ, death, burial, and resurrection of the Son of God. His ascension, coronation on David's throne at God's right hand, reigning over spiritual Israel. Oh, when his auditors heard this, they were cut to the heart. They said, brethren, what shall we do? Peter is speaking by inspiration of the Holy Spirit. Verse 4, he said unto them, repent ye and be baptized, every one of you, in the name of Jesus Christ. For, Greek preposition, eis, is never used in retrospect, always looks forward. Thus the American Standard says, unto the remission of your sins. Oh, 3,000 of them were baptized into Christ. Right. Oh, and the Lord added to the church daily such as were being saved. That's correct. Here is the descent of the Holy Spirit upon the apostles in the baptismal or overwhelming measure. Yes, that's according to the promise of Jesus Christ. Now, we'll notice at a later time that the Holy Spirit came also one other time in that visible form, overwhelming those to whom he was sent. We'll observe that in the 10th chapter of the book of Acts, and it has a specific purpose. But it's interesting. Before the first, between the two, and after the last, the Holy Spirit has not been given in that fashion, visible, overwhelming those to whom he is sent. It was always for a purpose, and of course that purpose was fulfilled. And so we will observe that in a future telecast. May God bless.
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2: 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Box 1484, Dalton, Georgia, 30721. Often we get requests from those of you who want to learn more and study further about the Bible. We have available to you free of charge a new Bible study series. The first of this six-lesson series will be mailed to your house at your request. This Bible study is also offered free of charge. Preaching the Gospel is under the oversight of the elders at the Highland Church of Christ in Dalton, Georgia. It is fully funded by the members of the Churches of Christ. And now, back to James.
0: Prayer to God is essential, yea, beautiful, and those who recognize their dependence upon God, who pray to Him on a regular basis, are to be commended. We love you dearly. Our point in the message given is that we need an understanding of God's will. We need to be sure that our prayers are not counter to His instruction. We need to be sure that we're not asking for something that God has already provided or that He has never promised at all. And sometimes people even ask for things that would be very destructive. Why would a person do that if he is sincere sufficiently to pray to God? Misinformation. Friends, we're not to be condemned for praying. But if indeed we live in error, we need to remember that only the truth will make us free. And the only way that we can pray to God acceptably is to pray in harmony with His instruction. May God help us in the study and application of His will.

0: Churches of Christ who bring you preaching the gospel are part of the Restoration Movement, a return to the New Testament to restore the first century church, the pre-denominational Church of Christ. We hope you appreciate this Bible plea for people everywhere to abandon the broken cisterns of human religions that can hold no water and to drink from the fountain of living waters found only in the Word of God. 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
1: The question, who is Jesus, is not as simple as it seems,
2: right?
1: Because there's so much to unpack. But we do have an issue in the world of people saying, okay, yeah, in theory, Jesus is just as great as Santa Claus. He's a great story. He helps children behave, but that's really it. Santa is not this, and Jesus is the same thing as Santa. How do we prove that Jesus is a real being? What would you do if someone asked for proof?
2: Well, there's extra biblical proof. We have the writings from the first century of historians. If all we had and people were to take the Bible and just say, look at it from a historical document, there is much proof about who he was associated with and all of that, and coming before Pilate and all of that well documented as well. And so those are things that I think are key when you look at, we can go outside the Bible to see evidence that, yes, he was a real man.

0: Jesus.
1: Hello, and welcome to our study of how to interpret the Bible. You remember the last time we were together, we started looking at the background. The background of the verse tells us a lot about it. And here are some of the reasons why. We first of all need to know the author, because after all, he may use a unique vocabulary. Think about David, for example, the shepherd boy. Naturally, he talks about sheep and shepherding. That's a part of his writing. Then we need to know the speaker. Sometimes the speaker is not the same as the author. Matthew recorded the words of lots of different people, and obviously they were not his words. So we need to know who's speaking here. Is the devil speaking, like in Matthew chapter 4? Well, if the devil's speaking, then we know to be very leery of whatever he has to say. Then we need to know the purpose. Why was this book written? Ecclesiastes is very clear about that. He resolved to experiment and to know what it was that men said would make them happy. And he ended up experimenting and finding lots of things that really were folly. They were worthless. They didn't amount to anything. So we need to know the purpose of writing. Then we also need to know the date of writing. Things that happen in a certain era will impact the way that it's written. Think about the book of Daniel, written during the Babylonian captivity. That will be very helpful to the understanding of that book. And then we also need to know the addressees. To whom is this written? The epistle to the Hebrews is written to Jewish converts to Christ. It appears they had a temptation to go back under the law of Moses because they were being tormented as Christians. They were being persecuted. They hadn't known that kind of persecution recently as Jews. And so, hey, we'll just go back. We worship the same God. But the writer of Hebrews makes it very clear through using the Hebrew scripture that that's not possible. That does not fit with God's plan.

0: what other things could we learn from looking at the background? Well, let's take, for example, the Macedonians. Look at the book of 2 Corinthians chapter 8. And I particularly want to read verses 1 and 2 to begin. Moreover, brethren, we make known to you the grace of God bestowed on the churches of Macedonia, that in great trial of affliction, the abundance of their joy and their deep poverty abounded in the riches of their liberality. Why does he say these things about these people? Well, known churches in Macedonia would include Philippi, Thessalonica, and Berea. So that's probably, at least among the people we're talking about here. The district of Macedonia, according to J.W. McGarvey, had suffered three civil wars and had been reduced to such poverty that Tiberius Caesar, listening to their petitions, had lightened their tax burden. Now, you know as well as I do that government doesn't like to lighten taxes, and so it must have been bad. And yet Paul, as he thinks about these people and what they have done, he says in their deep poverty they have had great liberality. Beyond that, they'd also endured persecution. We saw that when we looked at 2 Thessalonians chapter 1, verses 4 through 7. They had suffered greatly. So they make a great example for us to look at. But you've got to know that background to appreciate that example. Let's read just a little bit more to see what happened. For I bear witness that according to their ability, yes, and beyond their ability, they were freely willing, imploring us, we'd say begging us, with much urgency that we would receive the gift and the fellowship of the ministering to the saints. And not only as we had hoped, but they first gave themselves to the Lord and then to us by the will of God. Boy, their gift becomes more astounding, really, when you read, when you know the background, and then you read that same statement being made. What about Philippi? Paul makes a statement in Philippians chapter 3 that might be, difficult for us to really appreciate until we know the background of Philippi. Let's first read the quotation. It's Philippians chapter 3, verses 20 and 21. For our citizenship is in heaven, from which we also eagerly wait for the Savior, the Lord Jesus Christ, who will transform our lowly body that it may be conformed to his glorious body, according to the working by which he is able even to subdue all things to himself. What does he mean when he says our citizenship is in heaven? I mean, you and I can appreciate that to some extent. Christians are not just citizens of the land in which they live. We are ultimately citizens of heaven itself. But at Philippi, that would have rung especially true. Octavian, who we actually know as Augustus Caesar, and Mark Antony had defeated Brutus and Cassius near Philippi, in 42 B.C. This resulted in them gaining control of the Roman Empire. They honored the city of Philippi by making it a Roman colony. Now, when that is true, here's what that means. It's a settlement where veteran soldiers could settle in. These cities were watchtowers of the empire, and they were modeled after Rome itself. A baby born then in Philippi was considered a Roman citizen. Now, how interesting. Literally, that child is a citizen of Rome, but may never go to Rome. That child may be grown and on his or her deathbed and say, I'm a Roman citizen. And someone say, have you ever seen Rome? And they could say, no, I've never seen Rome. but I'm a citizen. Why? Because they were so honored by the Roman Caesar and Augustus Caesar. And that's how that came to be. So for us, it's very important to understand that. Now, to say our citizenship is in heaven, we can say, well, you know what? I'm like the folks at Philippi. I'm like them in this sense. I've never seen heaven. And yet, as a Christian, I can say, heaven is where my citizenship is. What about Corinth? Look at 1 Corinthians chapter 5, and let's consider the background of some of the sayings that are found in 1 Corinthians chapter 5. Verse 1, it is actually reported that there is sexual immorality among you, and such sexual immorality is not even named among the Gentiles, that a man has his father's wife. Baker's Bible Atlas says regarding Corinth that it was known for its corruption. Greeks, Romans, Jews, and adventurers from the entire empire of the Mediterranean world had come to Corinth for trade and vice in all forms. In fact, to live like a Corinthian became synonymous with the life of luxury and licentiousness. Now think about that. This is a wicked city. A wicked city. And yet, Corinth is a place that didn't know the kind of sin that was in the church. Consider a little bit more. Corinth was the center of the worship of the goddess Aphrodite, whose temple at one point in their history had claimed the adornment of 1,000 sacred prostitutes. Did they know sexual immorality? Well, the answer to that is absolutely yes. And yet, there was something going on in the church at Corinth that even the Corinthians don't talk about. They wouldn't consider it. Boy, that's a sin that needs to be taken care of, and that's exactly what Paul goes on to write about. So, knowing the background of the recipients, of the addressees, is very important. It's also important to know the nature of the writing. Is it, for example, biography? Is it history? Is it law? Is it poetry? Or is it prophecy? These things are important to know. Why? Well, poetry and prophecy often contain figurative language, while law and history very seldom contain figurative language. Poetry uses much more figurative language, and the figures are more bold and imaginative. In Psalm chapter 80, verse 4, it's interesting to see what the psalmist says about God. And if you give me a moment, we'll turn there together. Psalm chapter 80, verse 4. I want us to hear what the writer says, because it's almost at first glance astounding to think about it this way. Oh, Lord God of hosts, how long will you be angry against the prayer of your people? You've fed them with the bread of tears and given them tears to drink in great measure. You've made us a strife to our neighbors, and our enemies laugh among themselves. Well, wait a minute. What is he talking about? Well, as he talks about these people here, he talks about how they have gone into this terrible, terrible sin. And he said, you've been planted by God. And they use the word angry there, but that's in the English translation. You know what the original word is? It's smoke. Because God is so mad that, I guess if you're looking at a cartoon, there's smoke coming out of his ears. Now, that's not literal. It's poetic. And that's what we need to see. Figurative language in Revelation chapter 20 must be understood as just that. And please, let's read Revelation 20 together. People refer to this and a specific matter within it, and they never really look at the context. We want to look at the context so we can understand the language. Then I saw an angel coming down from heaven, having the key to the bottomless pit and a great chain in his hand. Now stop. Why would you need a key to a bottomless pit? If you put something in a bottomless pit, wouldn't it fall out the bottom? Well, the answer to that is an obvious yes. In fact, I've got a pair of work pants at home that I use when I mow the lawn. Excuse me. If I drop my keys in the right pocket of those work pants, there's a big hole there, and the keys are going to go straight down my leg and drop into the grass. I may lose them. So why do you need a key to a bottomless pit? The bottomless pit is not literally bottomless. That's a figure of speech. It's so deep you can't see the bottom. That's the point. We'll keep reading. So this angel has a chain now, remember, and he laid hold of the dragon, that serpent of old who is the devil and Satan, and bound him for 1,000 years. All right, now wait a minute. Satan is a spiritual being. A chain is a physical thing. So what we have here is a physical chain to bind a spiritual being. Obviously, that couldn't happen either. That's figurative language. He keeps going. He cast him into the bottomless pit and shut him up and set a seal on him so that he should deceive the nations no more till 1,000 years were finished. But after these things, he must be released for a little while. Now, I want us to think about that 1,000 years for just a moment. Sometimes the figurative language can only be recognized by careful examination. We've looked at this text, and we've seen that everything up until the end of verse 3, every bit of that is obviously figurative. Why then do people suddenly want to jump and describe the 1,000 years as literal? That just won't work. They're not literal, they're spiritual, just like the rest of it. The whole passage is a figure of speech meant to help us understand, ultimately, God is in control, the devil will be defeated, and we will win the victory. All right, having looked at generally at this idea of background, I thought it might be useful to us to go on now and begin to look specifically at first century Jewish life. And I want us to remember that Jesus lived in the first century. And so there are going to be things that we're going to discover about the first century and Jewish life in the first century that are going to help us understand what's going on with Jesus that we might not understand any other way. For example, the synagogues. Synagogues in the day of Jesus served as the center of Jewish life. Everything in the community basically originated out of there. Life as a whole and all of life was subject to their religion. Gatherings on the Sabbath for the study of the Torah, we call it the law, and prayer were especially sacred. But the educational and the judicial functions of the synagogue belong also to an understanding of Jewish religion. We've got to realize that. We've got to understand the Jewish synagogue. The Jewish community was usually under the oversight of a council of elders. And you see that in places like Luke chapter 7, verse 3, Luke chapter 8, verse 41. These elders were especially concerned with judicial affairs. This was their court system within the Jewish community, and it represented what the community was before the Romans came to be there. While the Torah was first taught by the priests, by the first century, non-priestly teachers and scholars of the Torah, who are called the scribes, sometimes lawyers, these men are in action. We see them in places like Matthew 7, verse 29, and Mark chapter 2, verse 16, Luke chapter 10, verse 25. Scribes can be seen in Jerusalem, in Judea, and in Galilee, in Luke 5, 17, and Matthew 12, verse 38, and also Matthew 15, verse 1. In fact, they were vital in Babylon and throughout the dispersion. We need to realize that as the Jews were scattered around the world, these scribes played very, very important parts. What did the scribes do? Well, they had something to do with understanding the will of God. They were exegetes and teachers of the law. While often seen in association with the Pharisees, the scribes held an office as learned students, exegetes, and teachers of the law. Edersheim said they were the ultimate authority on all questions of faith and practice. He also noted that they, along with the chief priests and the elders, judged on ecclesiastical matters. That makes that story about the Good Samaritan all the more powerful, don't you think? Because here comes the lawyer to Jesus, and he says, "What's the first and greatest commandment in the law?" And Jesus' answer to him is, "How do you read it?" He's a lawyer. He's got to have an opinion on it. And so the lawyer immediately said, "You should love the Lord your God with all your heart, with all your soul, and all your mind, and love your neighbor as yourself." And Jesus said, "You answered correctly." Now the lawyer's in the bad spot. He meant to put Jesus in a bad spot, but he's in a bad spot now. And so in order to justify himself, he asked the question, "Well, who is my neighbor?" And that's when Jesus told the great parable that we've already looked at, the parable of the Good Samaritan. The scribes were learned men who preserved, who copied, and expounded on the law and the tradition. And so we see that in places like Ezekiel chapter 7, in Nehemiah chapter 7, in Matthew 15, and also in Matthew 23, Mark 12, Luke 11, all these things are used. They were called lawyers. We've already talked about that. Mark chapter 12, verse 28, Matthew 22, 35. They're also sometimes called doctors of the law. That's Luke's description in Luke chapter 5, verses 17 through 21. And so these are the fellows that we're talking about that keep coming in contact with Jesus. Unlike the scribes, Jesus taught with authority. That's what the conclusion of the people at the end of the Sermon on the Mount, Matthew chapter 7, verse 29. The scribes spoke on the authority of Moses or of the elders, but Jesus taught under his own authority. Their way was to quote minute precedents supported by endless authorities. Rabbi this said this, Rabbi that said this. And on they would go. Jesus didn't do that. Jesus instead spoke by saying, "I say unto you." And that's throughout, really, the Sermon on the Mount. Jesus said their traditions resulted in vain worship. And you can see that in Matthew chapter 15, verses 1 through 9. Jesus' death, in part, would be because of the scribes, according to Matthew 16, 21, and also chapter 20, verse 18. Jesus condemned their hypocrisy. He recognized their authority in expounding the law, but not their example in following the law, Matthew 23, 1 through 3. He said their traditions bound heavy burdens on men, Matthew 23, verse 4. He said they love the attention from men, Matthew chapter 5, or excuse, verses 5 through 12 of Matthew 23. The Lord said they made a mockery of the real spirit of following God and led others in the same, Matthew 23, 13 through 39. So he really condemned them. What about the Pharisees? Probably all of us know about the Pharisees. When did they come into existence? They didn't exist before the captivity. We have this statement made by G.F. McLear in his class book of New Testament history. He says, when Mattathias unfurled the banner of revolt against the heathenizing policy of Antiochus Epiphanes, he was joined before long by a class calling themselves Assyrians. You find that in 1 Maccabees chapter 2, who seemed to have been already in existence as a distinct party, bound by a vow to strict observance of the law. What else do we know? They protested against their countrymen who were becoming increasingly infected by heathen customs, describing the Hellenizing faction as impious, the lawless, and transgressors. And all that's in 1 Maccabees as well. The name Assidians means the pious, which well describes their strict observance of the law. What else do we know about them? After the Maccabees triumphed, the tenets of the Assidians rapidly gained ground and received their complete development in those of the Pharisees, from Parashim to Separate, the Separatists, who are also first distinctly mentioned during the time of the high priest Jonathan in B.C. 145. That's how we know about them. In the New Testament, Josephus and rabbinic literature agree in characterizing the Pharisees as those most concerned with accurate interpretation of the law and with promoting their own traditions. Josephus gives their number in the first century as 6,000 and attributes to them the greatest influence of any party on the common people. It's Everett Ferguson is the one that let us know that. Originally, these men, these Pharisees, were genuine patriots and reformers. But afterwards, the majority of them became mere formalists. The Zealots were an extreme part of the Pharisees group. The Pharisees believed, number one, in the resurrection of the dead. Number two, in a future state with rewards and punishments. They believed in angels and spirits. And number four, they believed a special providence of God was carried out by the angels and the spirits. These are the men, the Pharisees. While they had great zeal for Moses' law, they were especially known for their rigorous interpretation of its precepts and doctrines, mainly guided by oral tradition, the traditions of the elders. And you can see that in places like Matthew chapter 15, verse 2, and Mark chapter 17, verse 3. This supplementary written material was supposed to have been received by Moses on Sinai and passed on to Joshua and then the elders and followed by the prophets and then the men of the great synagogue. In other words, it was an oral tradition. It wasn't held in writing. As the exponents of the law, the Pharisees attached an undue importance on the outward act as compared with the inward spirit and motive. They were rigorous in exacting every external ceremonial, especially in reference to washings, fastings, tithings, and alms, and were noted for pride and austerity. They placed a heavy emphasis on externals, Matthew 12, verses 1 and 2. Their tradition was more important to them than Moses' law, Matthew 15, 1 through 14. They stressed keeping the law in the smallest things while neglecting the greater or the weightier matters of the law, Matthew 23, verses 23 and 24. In Luke 6, 6 to 11, Jesus believed the human need superseded spiritual requirements. In Matthew 12 and also in Mark 3, the Pharisees accused Jesus of casting out demons by Beelzebub, prince of the demons. In John 9, 13 to 34, the Pharisees struggle to find a way to explain the restoration of the blind man's sight. In Matthew 19, as we've already observed, they asked Jesus about divorce. The Pharisaical view was divided in two camps. Hillel allowed divorce for any reason, whereas Shammai, another rabbi, limited it to sexual immorality and immodest behavior. Jesus stressed the original design and purpose of marriage as God set it forth in the book of Genesis chapter 2. And so then we have the Sadducees. The Sadducees were the party of the wealthy priests and their friends in the aristocracy. You can see that in places like Acts 5. They combined conservative religious attitudes with power politics. They rejected the Pharisees' innovations, and their interpretations were stricter even than those of the Pharisees. Of course, they limited themselves pretty well to the first five books of the Old Testament. The Sadducees controlled the temple ritual. They may be characterized as both conservative and compliant. After the coming of Rome. They encouraged collaboration with the ruling power and were interested in maintaining the status quo, which preserved the peace and their power and influence. Their center of strength was the temple. Can you please see then how all these things, the knowledge of these things, will better help us understand the New Testament? The background is vitally important to us. We need to know that the Sadducees did not believe in the resurrection, but the Pharisees did. That's what Paul used when he stood before them in the book of Acts. Thank God for the background. It helps us understand his inspired book.
1: At the 11th of Leviticus, God required of the ancient people Israel to be holy as he was holy. The requirement was repeated at 1 Peter 1. When we have answered the call to holiness, we have separated ourselves from the carnal world and become reserved unto God for God's purposes. Those who have done so have become sanctified and are known as saints. Holy, saint, and sanctified are all forms of the same word. We are taught at the 12th of Hebrews that no man will see the Lord without holiness, and that diligence is required so that one fail not of the grace of God. Perhaps two important things are being taught to us here. First of all, though a man is saved by divine grace, he is still called unto holiness. Secondly, it is with diligence that he develop and maintain the holiness to which he is called, lest he fail to receive God's grace. It is by diligence in holiness and by the grace of God that a man may one day dwell with his Maker.

Ladies and gentlemen, thank you very much for watching the Fountain of Life television program today. My name is Larry Acuff. I'm the preacher for the Lithia Springs Church of Christ, and this is in the Atlanta area. Let me just give you kind of an idea. If you are familiar with Atlanta, we are on the west side of Atlanta. I go out Interstate 20. We're at exit number 41. We're kind of close in. I tell folks that the Lithia Springs congregation is the nearest Church of Christ to Six Flags. So if you're visiting Six Flags in the summertime, or you come to see a Falcons game in the fall, or the Braves in the spring and summer, or the Hawks during the winter, we would love to have you come and worship with us at the Lithia Springs Church of Christ. We do have a lot of visitors. We'd like to encourage you to come. Now, if you're not able to come to the Lithia Springs Church of Christ and visit, let me encourage you to go to our website. Now, that's the next best thing, I guess. You can go to the website, lithiaspringschurchofchrist.com, and I'm going to tell you, that website is packed full of information. For an example, if you're not able to attend the services of the Church of Christ on the Lord's Day in your community, then you can go on the website, lithiaspringschurchofchrist.com, click on streaming. You can be a part of our Sunday morning worship and Sunday evening worship as well, simply by streaming it. So we would encourage you, if you're not able to attend services, go to our website. Now, maybe you would like to study the Bible. We have what is called an online Bible study course. Now, here's what you can do. You can study every book of the Bible. Now, there are 66 books in the Bible, 39 the Old Testament, 27 the New Testament. You can study every one of those books with an instructor free of charge. It won't cost you a single cent. You can go on there, you can study the book of Genesis, the book of Exodus, you can study the prophets, any book you want to study. Now, if you would like to receive a diploma for that study, you can sign up, do the assignments, take the test, do whatever needs to be done, and then when you have, now you have to follow the system in order to do that, and then you can get a diploma. Now, if you do not want the diploma, you can study it however way you want to. You can study Revelation and back up and go to the book of Genesis from Revelation, or you can start in the middle wherever you choose to. But here's what I want to encourage you on. It is an online Bible study course. It doesn't cost you anything, and you can study the Bible. Now, there are other ways as well. World Video Bible School. There is a section there. Click on World Video Bible School. You have access to over 500 DVDs. Now, my friend, listen. What a better way to study the Bible. You can take, there are many topics. I mean, now we have about three of those on our website. For an example, what must I do to be saved? Why are there so many churches searching for truth? And you can view those there. But my friend, listen to this. If you're interested in studying the Bible, you know it's interesting. I'm in different locations from time to time, visiting other congregations, speaking. I was in a motel not long ago, and a lady comes up to me. And I do not know her. I'd never met her before. And she said, Brother Acuff, I just want to tell you that I have been watching your program, and I'm thankful for the opportunity to study the Bible. And I think, man, isn't that marvelous? And so you have that opportunity as well. Now, maybe you want to sign up for our free Bible correspondence course. All you have to do, go to our website, give us your name and address, please include the zip code. We will send you lesson number one. It is a 10-lesson course. You do it on your own pace. You take lesson number one, send it back to us. We will grade it, send you lesson number two, along with a nice certificate of completion. So when you get through, you're going to have 10 of these beautiful certificates. You can show them to your friends, put them on the wall, but just the satisfaction of knowing that you've been studying the Bible. Maybe you have a question. Maybe you don't agree with something I've said. Go to our website, leave me a message. I'll be glad to respond. Or you can give us a call, 877-700-0559. Sign up for the free Bible correspondence course. Ask a question. Again, we'll be glad to return the call. Folks will call from time to time. They say, Brother Acuff, I'd like for you to pray for me. I want you to pray with me. We do that. So if I can help you in any way, give us a call at 877-700-0559, and I'll be more than glad to respond to you. Now, one other thing. Keep in mind, all of this is free. Lithia Springs Church of Christ pays for it all. You don't have to pay anything. Here's an opportunity for you to study the Bible. I'm sure
I'm sure, now you may not be honest about this, but I'm sure that there are some folks in your circle of people

there's probably at some point in your life you're going to run into some of these folks that are unbearable and unlovable. Now I want to take you to the Bible. In the book of Ezekiel, chapter number 2, verses 3 through 6, God tells Ezekiel, now I want you to stand up on your feet. In the first couple of verses of Ezekiel, chapter number 2, he said, I want you to stand on your feet. And here's what Ezekiel said. And he said unto me, Son of man, I send thee to the children of Israel, to a rebellious nation that hath rebelled against me. They and their fathers have transgressed against me, even unto this very day, he said. For they are impudent children and stiff-hearted. I do send thee unto them, and thou shalt say unto them, Thus saith the Lord God. And they, whether they will hear, listen to that, whether they will hear or whether they will forbear, for they are a rebellious house, yet shall know that there has been a prophet among them. God said, I want you to go to the house of Israel. They listen to how he just, he said, they have rebelled. Now, in the verse number 6, look at what God said to this man. And thou, son of man, be not afraid of them, the text says, neither be afraid of their words. Though briars and thorns be with thee, thou doest well among scorpions. Be not afraid of their words, nor be dismayed at their looks, though they be a rebellious house. Now, when you look that passage of Scripture, and God says, Ezekiel, I want you to go in and you're going to preach to these people. You're going to teach them. They're rebellious. They're stiff-hearted. He said, not only that, they are impudent. They have disobeyed my word. They have transgressed my law even unto this day. Now, you go in there and preach to them. Oh, wow. Wouldn't that be an exciting day? And you know what he said? He said, don't be afraid of them. Don't be afraid of their words. And here's what he said. Their words are going to be like briars and thorns. Now, my friend, if you've ever picked blackberries, they're briars and blackberries. You go to pick blackberries, you're going to wear a long sleeve shirt, and you can't hardly use gloves because you couldn't pick the berries with the gloves on. But I'm going to tell you, your hands are going to get scratched. If you have roses and you're working with your roses, they have thorns. I like roses. I don't get to raise them as much anymore. Used to do a lot of it. But they have thorns. You know what God said? God said, now these people are going to be like briars and thorns. And he said, you're going to be like dwelling among scorpions. I don't know if you know much about scorpions. I don't know a lot about them, but I'm going to tell you what I know one thing. We have them where I live. We have them at our house. That's why we have an exterminator. But even though we have an exterminator, I'm going to tell you, a scorpion is the most sneaky thing you'll ever find. I can be walking across the floor and then turn around and lo and behold, it's just like he appears. You don't see him running, crawling. It's just like he appears. Now listen to what God said to Ezekiel. You're going to preach to these people. Rebellious. They are stiff-hearted. They've transgressed against me. They're impudent. Now he said, listen to this. Here's what they're going to do. They're going to treat you terribly. They're going to say things to you that are not going to be polite. They're going to be rude to you. They're going to be, it's going to be like briars and thorns and scorpions that you're going to be among. Now, Ezekiel put up with more than that. As a matter of fact, if you go to the book of Ezekiel in the fourth chapter and fourth verse, you know what God told him to do? He said, I want you to lay on your left side 390 days. You imagine, you walk down the street and hear some old boy and he's laying on his left side and he's there for 390 days. Then he said, after you do that, I want you to turn on the right side and I want you to lay on your right side for 40 days. He said to him, you're going to lose your wife. She's going to die. He said, they will listen to you, but they won't do anything. In Ezekiel chapter 33, verses 33, they're going to say, oh, we've got this great preacher. He's wonderful, man. And they're going to brag on you and do absolutely nothing. That's what God said. Now, folks, I've dealt with some unlovable people in my time as a gospel preacher. Now, most of you are not gospel preachers.

0: Most of you, you deal with people at work. It may be a manager. It may be a co-worker. And we're going to get to that in just a second. But I've dealt with some unlovable people as a gospel preacher. Several years ago, I remember one of the elders in the church where I was preaching came to me one day. And he said, Larry, the elders want to meet with you. There are a couple of deacons, and they have brought 26 charges against you. I met one night to answer these 26 charges. I jokingly say, well, that doesn't bother me because I have a law, went to law school, and I jokingly say I've been to Judge Judy School of Law. All you got to do is take an hour of course every day, and I did that 4 years watching her television program. But 26 charges against me. Now, you know what? It's kind of interesting. I've had folks take copies of my sermons. And they would make copies of my sermons, get a CD copy of my sermon, and then they'd go to other people and say, I want you to critique this. I want you to take a look at it. Now, I want to ask you, I had a lady come out one Sunday. My wife buys me ties, and she does a great job. And she had bought me this tie, and I'm going to tell you something, my friend. Your wife buys you a tie, guess what you do? You wear it. Now, I liked it. I liked the tie. Now, it was before we had all of the bright ties we have today. So I wore that tie one Sunday morning. This lady comes out after the worship and she says to me, she said, that is the gaudiest looking tie I have ever seen. I smacked her. Somebody, no, I really didn't do that. But you want to. You know, when you find people and they're rude and they're unloving and they're unbearable and they're unkind. And so there are those folks that you and I come into contact with in our life on a daily basis. And so how do you do that? How do you deal with it? Do you say, well, you wait. Now, let me give you, I'm going to give you five things that will help us to deal with the unbearable and the unlovable. We can do it, folks. We'll give you five things, five ways in order to do that. Number one, and that is this. In Ephesians 4, verses 1 and 2, Paul said, I want you to walk worthy of the vocation wherewith you are called in all lowliness and meekness. And then he said, forbearing one another in love. And then he goes on to say, endeavoring to keep the unity of the Spirit in the bond of peace. Number one, forbearing one another in love. Now, that word forbearing, it means, it's very simple. It simply means put up with. Now, you know what the Bible says? The Bible says there are some folks that you and I are just going to have to put up with. I mean, that's who they are, folks. There are folks, and I know you don't care about all the experiences I've had. I'm sure you've had your own. But there have been folks who have said things, and I've had people just, they wouldn't speak to me. Now look at this. The Bible says, now I want you to understand something. When the Bible says forbearing one another in love, the emphasis needs to be in love. Now you go to 1 Corinthians chapter number 13. Though I speak with the tongues of men of angels and have not charity or love, I'm become as a sounding brass or a tingling cymbal. Though I have the gift of prophecy and understand all knowledge and have faith that I can move mountains. Though I bestow all my goods to feed the poor, though I give my body to be burned, I have not love. It profiteth me nothing. The Bible says, love, listen to this, love suffereth long and is kind. Love envieth not. Love vaunteth not itself, is not puffed up, does not misbehave or behave unseemly, the King James Version says, thinketh no evil. Now, there are several, I think, 14 descriptions there in the 4th through the 8th verse of 1 Corinthians chapter number 13. So when the Bible says forbearing one another, you know what? There are some folks, we just have to put up with them. But not only do we just put up, but we do it with the spirit and the attitude of love. Now, I didn't say this was going to be simple. I didn't say this was going to be easy. I am just trying to help us in how do you deal with the unbearable and the unlovable individuals that you come across in your life. And so I want to encourage us, forbearing one another in love, that we have love for one another. And folks are going to say things to us. Folks are going to do things. there are folks that are going, you may work with someone and they're arrogant. And they try to put themselves up above you. And you may do something and they take the credit for it. And the boss gives them accolades and you're the one who did the work for bearing one another in love. Let me give you the second thing. Forge ahead with your work. In Galatians 6 verse 9, the Bible says, "And be not weary in well-doing, for in due season thou shalt reap if you faint not." Now, you know what Paul said? Paul said, don't be weary in doing good. Be not weary in well-doing, for in due season thou shalt reap if you faint not. You see, so many folks say, oh, well, they come. I'm just so discouraged. I think I'm just going to quit. I'm going to try to look me another job. I'm going to move here. I'm going to move there. Why? Listen to this, my friend. Just forge ahead with your work. Don't be weary in well-doing. Let me give you some illustrations out of the Bible with this. For an example, in the Old Testament, there was a fellow by the name of Nehemiah. And God said, I want you to go back to Jerusalem, and I want you to build the wall around Jerusalem. So he does. He goes back. The king, Artaxerxes, gives him letters and gives him much, supports him well and sends him back to rebuild the wall around Jerusalem. He had been in captivity and he had been serving the king. And the king said, okay, you go back down there, that's fine. He prayed about it and he asked him, said, you can go. So Nehemiah goes back to Jerusalem. But you know what? There were some unbearable and unlovable people and disagreeable people there. One of them, by the name, or two of them, Sanballat and Tobiah, and they made fun of him. They made fun of Nehemiah. They said, oh man, you build that wall, if a fox goes up that wall, he's going to fall down. Now here, Nehemiah is trying to work and do something good. Have you ever been in that position? You're working, you're trying to do something good, and folks misjudge your activities, and they ridicule you. Yeah, the only reason you're doing that, man. Yeah, so people talk about brag on you. That's the only reason you're doing that. No. See, Nehemiah, Sanballat, not only that, but Sanballat said, why don't we have a conference about it? You know what Nehemiah did? The Bible says Nehemiah told Sanballat, I'm not coming down for a conference with you. I'm not going to stop my work. And in Nehemiah chapter 4, he didn't stop the building of the wall. And the Bible says, so built we the wall for the people who had a mind to work. My friend Paul, go to the book of Acts, chapter number 17. In Thessalonica, they literally ran Paul out of the city. As a matter of fact, members of the church, the Christian, got him out of that city because of the threatening that took place. And in Acts chapter 17, for an example, the Bible says the Bereans were more noble than the Thessalonians. Why? Well, they searched the Scriptures daily whether these things were so. The Thessalonians, they didn't do that. Okay, so Paul didn't let the unbearable and the disagreeable Thessalonians stop his work. I want to ask you a question. Are you and I going to stop our work because somebody disagrees? Let me tell you something, my friend. God has given every child of God a responsibility. Sometimes I've known folks and they'll do something in the church and they'll work in the kingdom of God and they'll give time and they'll do certain things and somebody makes a smart remark. They call me up. Well, they cuff, I ain't going to do that no more. What's the matter with you? Why? Well, somebody said so-and-so. Listen, my friend, listen to this. They're unbearable. They're unlovable. They're disagreeable. But look at what Paul said. Paul said, do not be weary in well-doing, for in due season thou shalt reap if you faint not. So what do? When we have to deal with these folks for bearing one another in love, we forge ahead with our work. You're at work. You've got a boss or co-workers and they're hard to get along with. What do? I'm going to slack off like that. No. You just forge ahead with your work. Now, number three, forsake the attitude of revenge. In the book of Romans, chapter 12 and verse number 19, the Apostle Paul writes to the church at Rome and he says, "Dearly beloved, avenge not yourselves, but rather give place unto wrath. For it is written, vengeance is mine, I will repay, saith the Lord. Therefore, if thine enemy hunger," in verse 20 he goes on to say, "therefore if thine enemy hunger, feed him. If he thirst, give him drink. For in so doing, thou shalt heap coals of fire on his head. And then he said, be not overcome of evil, but overcome evil with good. I can't read this verse without thinking where he says, thou shalt heap coals of fire on his head. I just cannot read that without thinking about the lady went to the attorney, and she told the attorney, said, I want a divorce. And the attorney was trying to, you know, deal with her and trying to kind of help her to review everything, make sure that this was what she wanted. And she was talking about how bad her husband was. And the attorney said to her, said, well, have you tried heaping coals of fire on his head? She said, no, but I've hit him in the head with a skillet. Well, now, that's not what he's saying here, folks. The Bible is saying to us, do not be overcome of evil. Do not let these individuals, see, forsake that attitude of revenge. You know, get rid of that attitude. Seek revenge. Let me tell you, underline this in your mind, write it down somewhere. Seek revenge, and it will come back to bite you. I know. Why? The Bible says, be not deceived, God is not mocked. Whatsoever man soweth, that shall he also reap. He that soweth to the flesh shall of the flesh reap corruption. He that soweth to the Spirit shall of the Spirit reap life everlasting. See, so forsake the attitude of revenge. You know, let me tell you something. People who are disagreeable and unlovable, you can't outdo them. You know, you're not able to outdo them. That's who they are, unless they repent and try to do better. You know, so the best thing to do is forsake that attitude of revenge. The best thing to do is to get back to work. The best thing to do is to forbear one another in the spirit of love and understanding. Now, let's go to number four. Foster the atmosphere of prayer. Matthew chapter number 5 and verse 44, listen to what Jesus said. But I say unto you, love your enemies, bless them that curse you, do good unto them that hate you, pray for them which despitefully use you and persecute you. I tell you something, folks, that's one of the most powerful verses in the Bible. You know what the Bible says? Love your enemies, bless them that curse you. Pray for them which despitefully use you and persecute you. You know what the Bible says? The Bible said, yea, they that live godly in Christ Jesus shall suffer persecution. Listen to this. In James chapter number 5 and verse number 16, the Bible says, the effectual fervent prayer of a righteous man availeth much. When you and I look at the life of the Lord Jesus Christ, you know, one of the interesting things we find in the life of Jesus, and that is he prayed for his enemies. You think about this, folks. Here was a man by the name of Judas who betrayed our Lord. You think about this. The Bible, when they came to take our Lord Jesus Christ, the Bible says his apostles left him and fled. Here was Peter warming himself at the fire. They said, hey, you know him, you know, and began to curse. Cock crew, as God, or as Christ had told him, you'll deny me three times before the cock crows. He did. So you and I need to pray. Those folks who want to do us harm, what do we need to do? We need to pray for those who want to do us harm. And so when you and I look at prayer, and the Bible says the effectual fervent prayer of a righteous man availeth much, the Bible teaches us again to pray for our enemies. I think about the Sermon on the Mount, Matthew chapter number 5. Jesus said, blessed are you when men shall revile you and persecute you and say all manner of evil against you falsely for my sake. Rejoice and be exceeding glad, for great is your reward in heaven, for so persecuted they the prophets which were before you. So what do you do? Well, four things so far we've said. Forbearing one another in love, forge ahead with our work, forsake the attitude of revenge, foster an atmosphere of prayer. Now, I want you to look at the fifth one. Forgive as Jesus forgave. In Luke chapter number 23, our Lord is on the cross. He has shed His blood for the souls of men. The Bible says He gave His life a ransom. The Bible said He did not come to be ministered unto, but to minister and to give His life a ransom. And on that cross, these individuals who had spat upon Him, who had put the crown of thorns upon His head, who had smacked Him, who had ridiculed Him, who had made Him carry that cross, He looked out from that cross and He said, Father, forgive them, for they know not what they do. Think about this. Our Lord in His prayer, or in the model prayer, when our Lord taught in the book of Luke, if you go to the book of Luke, and they said, Lord, teach us to pray. And our Lord gave them the model prayer. Matthew chapter number 5, chapter number 6, verses 9 through 13. Our Father which art in heaven, hallowed be thy name. Thy kingdom come, thy will be done on earth as it is in heaven. You know what He said in that prayer? Forgive us our debts as we forgive our debtors. Forgive us. In other words, forgive those. Some translations say, forgive those who trespass against us. And so, forgive us. Forgive those as we've trespassed against others. Now, I want you to read this passage of Scripture. In the book of Ephesians, chapter number 4 and verse number 32, the Bible says, be ye kind one to another, tender-hearted, forgiving one another, even as God for Christ's sake hath forgiven you. So what do? Yeah. They're unbearable. They're unlovable. They're rude. They're arrogant. They say things about us. They make comments. They try to take credit for work you have done. They ridicule you. What do? Forbear one another in love. Forge ahead in your work. Forsake the attitude of revenge. Not only that, but foster the atmosphere of prayer and forgive as Jesus forgave. Now, let's go back to Ezekiel. God said, Ezekiel, what's going to happen? You're going to preach to them. It's going to be like briars and thorns. It's going to be like you're dwelling with scorpions. Now then, go to Ezekiel 3 and verse number 17. And the Bible said, Son of man, I have made thee a watchman unto the house of Israel. Therefore hear the word of my mouth and give them warning for me. That's what we try to do. Preach the gospel. Encourage men to be saved. We thank you very much for watching the Fountain of Life today. Encourage you to watch it the next time it is on. May God bless you.
1: If I were to ask you how many churches exist in the world today, what would you say? You might say, I don't know, a lot, I guess. And you would certainly be correct with that answer. There are over 43,000 churches that exist in the world today. Now, I want you to think about how confusing that could be for a person who is seeking for the truth. Friend, may I respectfully tell you that God is not the author of confusion. If you open your Bible, you won't find 43,000 churches. You'll only find one. Jesus said in Matthew 16:18, upon this rock I will build my church. Dear friend, our invitation to you is this. Let's go back to the Bible and be what they were. Christians only, and a part of the one church that Jesus promised to build.
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2: Welcome to Good News Today, the program where you will always find good news, no matter what else is happening in the world. I'm Jim Dearman, your host for Good News Today. Thanks for joining us again here in the Good News Room. Let me tell you what's coming your way on this edition of our program. Of course, our devotional time, with which we begin every program, consists of our scripture reading, beautiful singing, and a brief study of that scripture. And today it comes from the book of Acts, where we're going to look at some scriptures involving the first missionary journey involving Paul and Barnabas. It's Acts chapter 13. We're going to look specifically at verses 6 through 12. That will be our devotional reading and our study. And then following that, it's a challenges segment on the subject of blame, as Stephen Hall deals with that subject. And a little bit later on, be ready always with David Smith and some questions from our audience concerning marriage, divorce, and remarriage, with which David will deal in that very important segment. You will not want to miss that. And our G&T Q&A regards the Holy Spirit and a question about the nature of the Holy Spirit. So that's what's in store on this edition of our program. Right now, let's read together from Acts chapter 13, beginning at verse 6 and reading through verse 12. Now, when they had gone through the island to Paphos, they found a certain sorcerer, a false prophet, a Jew, whose name was Bar-Jesus, who was with the proconsul, Sergius Paulus, an intelligent man. This man called for Barnabas and Saul and sought to hear the word of God. But Elymas the sorcerer, for so his name is translated, withstood them, seeking to turn the proconsul from away from the faith. Then Saul, who also is called Paul, filled with the Holy Spirit, looked intently at him and said, O fool of all deceit and all fraud, you son of the devil, you enemy of all righteousness, will you not cease perverting the straight ways of the Lord? And now indeed the hand of the Lord is upon you, and you shall be blind, not seeing the sun for a time. And immediately a dark mist fell on him, and he went around seeking someone to lead him by the hand. Then the proconsul believed when he saw what had been done, being astonished at the teaching of the Lord.

0: We're back for the study portion of our devotional time, and as we mentioned, we are looking at Acts chapter 13, a portion of that chapter, which of course involves the first missionary journey, as it is commonly called, involving Paul and Barnabas. You know from Scripture in the book of Acts that we have three missionary journeys, and then Paul's voyage to Rome, all of his travels, evangelistic endeavors. This is the first of those journeys, and on this journey there is Paul, who is called Saul, and then later is called Paul at verse 9. That's the first time we find a reference to Paul, his other name that was given to him, and then of course it is Paul from then on. And Barnabas, you remember, was the son of exhortation, a great exhorter, a great encourager in the early church. And so he is accompanying Paul on this first missionary journey. And it takes them initially to the island of Cyprus. And I want us to concentrate on what takes place here, which we read just a few moments ago. When they had gone through the island, that is Cyprus, to Paphos, they found a certain sorcerer. Here's a false prophet, a Jew whose name was Bar-Jesus. And he was with the proconsul of this area, who was named Sergius Paulus. Now, Sergius Paulus is described here, the New King James describes him as an intelligent man. The King James says a prudent man, that is one who was wise, who was intelligent, who had good understanding. And he had an interest in learning more of the Word of God. And so he called for Barnabas and Saul. And the Scripture says he sought to hear the Word of the Lord. But this sorcerer, Bar-Jesus, who is also Elymas the sorcerer, because verse 8 says so his name is, translated, he withstood them. He opposed them. He recognized what was being taught as being a threat to him, no doubt. And so he stood in opposition and tried to dissuade the proconsul from heeding the teaching of Paul and Barnabas here. And then verse 9, Saul, who is also called Paul, as we said the first time that name is given here, filled with the Holy Spirit, looked intently at him, and verse 10 says, and said, O son, O full of all deceit and all fraud, you son of the devil, you enemy of all righteousness, will you not cease perverting the straight ways of the Lord? So here, Saul, or Paul, the apostle, withstood this man in a very confrontational manner, because he was seeking to basically destroy the eternal salvation of a man who had interest in hearing the Word of God. And Paul did not mince words when he withstood him. And indeed, in verse 11, not only did he withstand him verbally, but he called upon the powers that he was endowed with as an apostle of Christ to do something to this man temporarily, that is to strike him blind, that would also have a signal effect on Sergius Paulus, the proconsul. And so listen again to verse 11. And now indeed the hand of the Lord is upon you, and you shall be blind, not seeing the sun for a time. Not seeing the sun for a time indicates, of course, clearly that this was not a permanent blindness with which Paul struck this man, but temporary blindness. And immediately a dark mist fell on him. Notice immediately. There was the instantaneous nature of this miraculous event here. A dark mist fell on him, and he went around seeking someone to lead him by the hand. Now notice the effect of this in verse 12, our final verse. Then the proconsul believed when he saw what had been done, being astonished at the teaching of the Lord. Now that's an interesting statement, because it shows that indeed there was an effect that the miracle had on the proconsul, naturally, we would think. But also, the latter part of verse 12 says he was astonished at the teaching of the Lord. So it was not simply the miracle that convinced him, it was the Word of God that caused him to believe, but the miracle that Paul performed by striking this false prophet blind confirmed truly that what Paul was preaching was indeed from God. And that's simply a reminder that that was the purpose of miracles in the early church, before we had the completed written revelation of God in its complete and final form. We can read of those miracles now. They are confirmed. We don't need to see them perform. But then they didn't have what we have now. And the word had not been completed. And therefore, the miracles confirmed the preaching and teaching of inspired men like the Apostle Paul and Barnabas, who accompanied him and taught the truth based upon the power they had and the inspiration that they had from the Holy Spirit. We now have the product of the Holy Spirit, which is the Word of God in its complete and final and fully inspired state. So, miracles were to confirm the Word, and that's what this incident reminds us of. But before we leave our devotional time today, I want us to go back up to verse 7 and notice an expression there. Here was this intelligent man, Sergius Paulus, who sought to hear the Word of God. Now, look at the next verse. This was the sorcerer who was trying to turn the proconsul away from the faith. Notice the Word of God in verse 7 is called the faith. They're equivalent. The faith, meaning the system of faith, Christianity, the gospel. And it's the Word of God, it's the faith. But down in verse 10, we see the straight ways of the Lord. Will you not cease perverting the straight ways of the Lord? Then down to verse 12, our last verse, the teaching of the Lord. So the Word of God, the faith, the straight ways of the Lord, the teaching of the Lord are all expressions that are used interchangeably and synonymously to describe what Paul and Barnabas were teaching, and that is the Word of God, specifically the New Testament of our Lord and Savior Jesus Christ. Well, that's it for our devotional time. Time now for the segment we mentioned earlier with Stephen Hall. A Great Challenges segment on the subject of blame. Here's Stephen Hall.
1: Are you facing a great challenge today? Well, certainly all of us have that in common. We all face challenges from time to time. However, I believe that with God's help, we can overcome any challenge or problem in our lives. Well, today, are you facing the challenge of blame? Well, it seems that so often it is a challenge to face life because we blame ourselves or others for all of our troubles. And certainly, we are often to blame for our misfortunes because of poor choices. But do we allow blame to consume us and forfeit our joy in the Lord? Well, one thing we should remember is that most things that we think are problems aren't actually problems. Sometimes feeling troubled is warranted, like if a loved one is sick. But most difficulties in life become realities because of the way we perceive our problems. Where we place the blame for our lot in this life will have a great deal to do with our state of joy and happiness. It is a mistake to marry someone solely for the reasoning that they are going to make you happy. Because when you're not happy, guess who you're going to blame? Well, another thought that we must consider is how quick are we to blame others? When we blame, we basically assign responsibility for a fault or a wrong. That is to say, we hold them responsible. Now, what are some reasons why we may be quick to blame others? Well, the very act of blame can be seen as a bad act. Some blame the innocent to remove their own guilt. An example of this is found in 1 Kings chapter 18. When Elijah confronted King Ahab, the king said to the faithful prophet, "Art thou he that troubleth Israel?" Well, another reason we may blame others is because we feel bad about something and we want to get rid of that bad feeling. So we project that blame onto others. Paul said, "Am I therefore become your enemy because I tell you the truth?" Galatians 4, verse 16. When we feel that we are under attack, we may use blame as a method of defending ourselves. Now, the example of Adam and Eve gives us an example of this. In offering an excuse for his sin, Adam did not deny it, but he tried to evade the responsibility by shifting the blame to Eve and indirectly toward God. Adam said, "The woman whom thou gavest to be with me, she gave me of the tree, and I did eat." When we face the judgment, no one else will answer for us. Paul wrote, "So then every one of us shall give an account of himself to God," Romans 14, 12. And when we realize that we determine our eternal fate by our choices, we will then feel less likely to point the finger at others. The example of David in 2 Samuel 12 is a perfect example of how we should accept the responsibilities we incur in this life. The Bible says, "And David said unto Nathan, I have sinned against the Lord. And Nathan said unto David, the Lord also hath put away thy sin. Thou shalt not die. Howbeit, because by this deed thou hast given great occasion to the enemies of the Lord to blaspheme, the child also that is born unto thee shall surely die." 2 Samuel 12, 13 and 14. How sad that the consequences of sin broke many hearts. But God can mend all broken hearts and help us overcome all of our challenges. So today, if you are facing a challenge, go to the source of truth, believe the source of truth, and obey God's word, and you will have His help with any challenge you have in life.
0: Our thanks, as always, to Stephen Hall for his excellent challenges segment. Coming up, it's Be Ready Always with David Smith. But before we get to that segment, we want to take a brief information break to give you some important contact information because we do want to hear from you. We'll be right back.
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2: 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We'd like to hear from you. 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
0: We do want you to take advantage of the contact information. 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That's GNT, Good News Today, TV.org. And while you're there, look at the guestbook section and sign our guestbook and let us know how you are receiving, where you are and how you're receiving Good News Today. That would be helpful to us and encouraging to us to hear, as always, from those in our audience. Right now it is time for the segment we mentioned earlier, some questions from our audience on marriage, divorce, and remarriage. Can we be ready always? Indeed we can, to give an answer to those who ask those questions. And David Smith will tell us how right now.
4: The Bible tells us to be ready always to give an answer to every man that would ask us for the reason of the hope that is within us, and to do it with meekness and with fear. 1 Peter 3, verse 15. Hi, I'm David Smith, and this is Be Ready Always. You know, from time to time, we address subjects in this segment, and we get viewer response. And sometimes certain subject matter is prone to more viewer response than others, and perhaps none more so than issues of marriage, divorce, and remarriage. We can understand that when we deal with matters of marriage, divorce, or remarriage, we're talking about very emotional issues where there are family ties and strong relationships that are connected. And so it can be, from the human perspective, a confusing subject. But God is very clear in those matters. From time to time, people ask about a statement Paul makes in 1 Corinthians chapter 7. In verse 15 of that chapter, Paul says this: "But if an unbeliever departs, let him depart. A brother or a sister is not under bondage in such cases, but God has called us to peace." And we've received several questions from viewers where people ask this question: Isn't Paul really saying that there's another reason for marriage, divorce, and remarriage, or divorce and remarriage, besides what Jesus said in Matthew chapter 19 and verse 9, where there it says, "Except it be for fornication"? Isn't Paul really saying that for an issue of a believer and an unbeliever being together, isn't that also a reason that a person could divorce a spouse and be married to another? Let's take a look again at this passage so that the next time it comes up, we can be ready to give an answer. Here's the first thing we want to do. We want to actually drop back a few verses to verse 11. If we have a pen or a pencil ready, let's do this in verse 11. Paul says, "But even if she does depart, let her remain unmarried or be," and here's the phrase we want to underline, "be reconciled to her husband. Especially notice that last part, to her husband. And then, of course, Paul reverses it and says at the end, and a husband is not to divorce his wife. In this passage, Paul is only considering a matter of separation, not real divorce for fornication, because here in this passage, even though there may be some separation between the two, Paul still says that that man and that woman are together because she can either remain by herself or she can be reconciled to her husband. She still has a husband. We'll also notice, if we drop down to verse 15, really the verse in question, in the same context, Paul says, if the unbeliever departs, then the brother or the sister, the Christian, is not under bondage in such cases. Now, the kind of bondage that's under consideration here is like a slavery. And what Paul is saying is that if an unbeliever departs in some strenuous time because of the believer's faith, the believer is not in a type of slavery as such that would cause him or her to have to leave Jesus Christ to follow that spouse, to remain in that marriage. And that's what Paul is saying. He's not saying there's a reason for divorce. He's simply saying that we must remain faithful to Jesus Christ. Is this passage teaching another cause for divorce and remarriage? No. Paul's just simply addressing the issue of stressful times that may occur because of political or cultural conditions, especially because somebody may be faithful to the Lord and it causes some additional stress on the relationship because of the unbeliever, but it's not a cause for divorce and remarriage. Let's do this. Underneath or out beside verse 15 somewhere in our Bibles, let's write the verses 1 Peter 3, verses 1 through 5. Now, there's a reason we do that. In those passages, in 1 Peter chapter 3, verses 1 through 5, here's what Peter says. He says that if a person has an unbelieving spouse, rather than leave that person, we are supposed to try to convert that person by a godly lifestyle. So it would be in conflict with what Peter said, and it would be in conflict with what Jesus says was the only exception for divorce and remarriage in Matthew chapter 19:9, if Paul is now saying there's another reason that somebody might be able to divorce and remarry. Paul is simply saying in 1 Corinthians 7 and verse 15 that we are not under the kind of bondage that would cause us to leave Jesus Christ to follow someone else. Instead, what we ought to try to do is be faithful and convert the unbelieving spouse. Hopefully this helps, so that the next time it comes up in conversation, we will be ready to give an answer. I'm David Smith, and this is Be Ready Always.
0: Our thanks to David Smith for biblical answers to those questions and to all questions we receive. We always appreciate how David Smith handles that wonderful segment, Be Ready Always. Another information break is coming our way now, and then it'll be our final segment, our G&T Q&A, and a question, very important question, regarding the nature of the Holy Spirit. You do not want to miss that. We'll be right back.
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2: 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We'd like to hear from you. Hearing from our viewers is always good news to us.
0: Again, we do want you to take advantage of that contact information. We do want to hear from you. It's our final segment now. It's our G&T Q&A, and a question regarding the Holy Spirit. Specifically, the questioner asked, what is the Holy Spirit? Well, we left that question in that form because that's the way it was asked, but it would be more appropriate to ask it this way. Who is the Holy Spirit? But the fact that the question is sometimes asked, as was this question, what is the Holy Spirit, may betray the misunderstanding or the confusion that many have about the Holy Spirit. That is, that he is not a he,
2: but a mysterious substance. But that is not the case. Who is the Holy Spirit would be the more appropriate way to ask the question, because the answer is he is a masculine personality, a member of the Godhead. There is one God, meaning there's one divine nature, but there are three personalities that comprise the divine nature: God the Father, God the Son, Jesus Christ, and God the Holy Spirit. And they are all referred to in Scripture at some time or another as God. For example, in the case of Ananias and Sapphira in Acts 5, Peter asked, "Why have you lied to God?" And then in the same context, he said, "You lied to the Holy Spirit," showing that the Holy Spirit is God. And so the Holy Spirit is not an it, but a masculine personality. And an understanding of that would eliminate a great deal of confusion about the Holy Spirit. Just one passage, and there are others we could cite, but for the sake of time, look with me at John 16:13. Here's Jesus addressing the disciples prior to his departure from them. He says, "I have many things to tell you that you are not able to bear now." But verse 13, "Howbeit, when he," notice, "he," the Spirit of truth has come, "he will guide you into all truth. For he will not speak on his own authority, but whatever he hears, he will speak, and he will tell you things to come." On verse 14, "he will glorify me," etc. So the Holy Spirit is not a what, but a he, a masculine personality, a member of the Godhead. Thanks so much for being with us for another edition of the Good

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0: and welcome again to Counterpoint. I'm Mike Hixon. 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Clark. 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
0: B.J., it's always a joy to sit down and talk about the Bible. And, you know, the beauty of Scripture is it's timeless. I know that, you know, generations come, generations go, but the Word of God, as the Bible says, it stands forever, the eternal, timeless Word of the living God. B.J., today as we begin our study, there are so many different topics that we could no doubt spend time talking about, but let's just talk for a moment or two this afternoon or maybe tonight as we come into your home. Let's just talk about the impact of the world on the minds of those who strive to live for God. I know that there are a lot of people in the world today that in their heart of hearts, they have this idea that, you know, the devil's this fictional character. And I know that in many ways, a lot of jokes have been, you know, told about the devil. And so people have maybe misunderstood the power and the influence that the devil has in the hearts and lives of people. So how do you counter the influences of the world when it comes to the wicked one, as Jesus said?
1: You know, Jesus, as you just noted, refers to him as the enemy in Matthew 13:39. And then inspiration leads Peter to write that people ought to be vigilant because their adversary, the devil, as a roaring lion, is walking about seeking whom he may devour. Mm-hmm. 1 Peter chapter 5 and verse 8. And so the devil is real. He tempted our Lord himself, attempted to entice him to do things that would have caused him to sin. Jesus never succumbed to his temptations. He's audacious. If you think about it, what he did in the Garden of Eden, by trying to get Adam and Eve to appeal to the lust of the flesh, lust of the eyes, pride of life, is the same modus operandi that he used to try to assault Jesus. And who are we thinking that we are if we think he's not going to try those same approaches with us? He is, and that's why we've got to be vigilant.
0: Yeah, I think so. You know, you mentioned just a moment ago the overtures of the devil in the Garden of Eden. And I think about what Paul said in 2 Corinthians chapter 4, that the God of this age, that would be a reference to the devil, has blinded the minds of them that believe not. And of course, Adam and Eve, they'd been told in a very plain and forthright way they were not to eat of the tree of the knowledge of good and evil. And yet the devil blatantly lied to them. Jesus called him the father of lies. And so, BJ, there are a lot of folks today, they're blinded to what's right and wrong, truth and error. And the devil wants to keep people in a blinded state, doesn't he?
1: Absolutely. If you think about the Garden of Eden, his approach there is to try to get them to doubt the Word of God. Mm-hmm. Has God said, or to listen to the Word of God and say, yes, he did say that, and that is a little bit too restrictive, isn't it? To try to make God's Word look like it's outlandish, it's too much, or it's something that's really not understood. No, they said, God told us what we can do. And Satan says, you shall not surely die. He lied blatantly, father of lies,
0: sure.
1: Blatantly said, you won't die. God, do you believe that? And they listened to the temptations that he was putting before them, and they followed Eve first and then Adam who followed, and they're both guilty of listening to the wiles of the devil. And you and I have to be on guard to stand against those wiles of the devil, Ephesians chapter 6.
0: Yeah, you know, in Ephesians 4, Paul said, neither give place to the devil. And I like what you said a minute ago about the devil caused them to doubt the Word of God. And, you know, religiously speaking today, the devil has created doubt in the hearts and minds of a lot of folks. You and I, we've talked about a number of subjects, but I think about, for example, the subject of baptism. There are people today that will, they'll be very forthright in saying, you know, the Bible does not teach that baptism saves. Now, wait a minute. BJ, if I understand the Scriptures correctly, mm-hmm. The Bible does teach that, doesn't it?
1: Right. In fact, you can imagine those Satan saying, has God said baptism saves? when over here it says it's by faith, has God said baptism? Using the Word of God against the Word of God as if God wouldn't know how to do it in an organized and non-contradictory way. Truth be told, 1 Peter 3:21, as long as it's in the Bible, we'll say as clearly as God says, you can eat of every tree in the garden, but that one in the midst of the garden, don't eat of it. Mm-hmm. The day you do, you'll surely die. That was clear, unmistakably clear. When Satan said, baptism does also now save us, that's clear, unmistakably clear. But we're fooling ourselves if we think Satan's not going to take an unmistakably clear message from God and try to muddy it and distort it. Exactly. So that men are deceived.
0: You know, BJ, I couldn't help but think about what the psalmist said many years ago in Psalm 119. The sum of thy word is

0: were they added to the Lord when the church began? Wouldn't that seem to be a process that we would want to entertain?
1: The same Holy Spirit was giving the same message throughout the book of Acts. And as you said, sometimes a different phraseology might be used to describe what happened, but it embodied the other things that were necessary for conversion. When the Bible says in John 3:16 that whosoever believeth in him should not perish but have everlasting life, some people want to say, see, he doesn't say a word about baptism there. Truth be told, he doesn't say a word about repentance there either, if you're going to be that explicit.
0: That's right.
1: And yet Acts 17:30 says all men everywhere must repent. They've been commanded to. Does the fact that repentance does not occur explicitly by mention in John 3:16 mean it's unnecessary? Or is it better to understand the belief that saves is the belief that includes doing all that Jesus asked us to do, which includes repent and be baptized, Acts 2:38, in the name of Jesus Christ.
0: That's right.
1: Jesus is behind that.
0: So let's go back to John chapter 3 for a minute, because if you just back up a few verses, then you have the kingdom and baptism side by side. You have a conversation between Nicodemus and the Lord Jesus Christ, and there Jesus is saying, except a man be born again, he cannot see the kingdom of God. Verse 5, except a man be born of water and of the Spirit, he cannot enter the kingdom of God. So it would seem to me that based upon a simple study of that context, it would lead me to conclude that belief, yes, it's essential. But there are other verses that I could appeal to showing that I've got to change my life in order to enter the kingdom. And through the teaching of the Spirit, that is through the Word of God, I come to understand that baptism is the means in which I enter that divine body.
1: Absolutely. In fact, in Acts 2, when they ask explicitly, what shall we do? They were not told in Acts 2:38 to believe. But that does not mean that Peter was denying the necessity of belief. He knew they already had believed.
0: That's right.
1: Now what? Repent and be baptized, every one of you, in the name of Jesus Christ, for the remission of sins. So according to the inspired apostle, baptism preceded by repentance, preceded by faith, and then followed by, of course, the willingness to be immersed is what led to their remission of sins. The confession we know from Romans 10:9-10 is made unto salvation. And so we can't pick and choose, and a lot of folks try to do that as they go through the New Testament. They say, well, I'm just going to emphasize this part of the plan of salvation. You and I would never, Mike, look at this audience and say, baptism does also now save us, therefore it's the only thing you need to do. We would never do that.
0: No.
1: Because why? We know other verses in the Bible are also just as inspired.
0: That's right.
1: And they require more than just water baptism.
0: Exactly. BJ, one other thought here. You know, in Acts chapter 16, there are some that would appeal to the conversion case of the jailer in Philippi. And you remember he had asked Paul and Silas, what must I do to be saved? And there are a lot of folks that, well, they'll build their salvation around verse 30, where he said, believe on the Lord Jesus Christ, and you and your household shall be saved. But there's more to the story than just that, isn't there?
1: Absolutely. In fact, it's essentially the same question that he asks that was asked on the day of Pentecost in Acts 2. It's about what do I do? What do we do? What were they told to do? Repent and be baptized for the remission of sins. What is the jailer told to do? Believe on the Lord Jesus Christ and you'll be saved. Well, some people stop there as if the apostles stopped there, but they didn't stop there. Verse 32 says, they spake unto him the word of the Lord, and the same hour of the night he washed their stripes, showing his repentance. He was baptized. And verse 34 says that's when he rejoiced, and that's when he believed, was said to have believed in God with all of his house, when he showed the attitude of repentance and baptism. Well, Isaiah 2 makes this wonderful statement. The word of the Lord will go forth from Jerusalem. Acts 2, what was the word of the Lord in Jerusalem? repent, be baptized for the

0: Remission of sins. What did they speak to the jailer in Acts 16:32? They spake to him the word of the Lord. What was that? Repent and be baptized. What does the jailer then do? He washes their stripes. There's repentance. And is baptized the same hour of the night. He and all his straightway. There's baptism. The word of the Lord was the same on Pentecost as it was in Acts 16.
1: You just triggered a thought in my mind, BJ. I couldn't help but think about, in connection with Isaiah chapter 2, Acts 16, Luke 24. When Jesus, in giving the Great Commission, we talk about the originating point was Jerusalem. The apostles were instructed to tarry there until endued from on high. But the Lord said repentance and remission of sins would be preached in his name, beginning at Jerusalem. Okay, so we have repentance and the remission of sins. Okay, how then did they enjoy the remission of sins? Acts 2 verse 38 tells us exactly how they enjoyed that.
0: And would you and I go to Luke 24 or 49 and say, okay, wait a minute, doesn't say anything about any other step to salvation here except repentance. So I guess repentance for the remission of sins is all you have to do. You don't have to believe, you don't have to confess, you don't have to be baptized. That would be foolish to argue in such a fashion, because the same Lord who said those words in Luke 24 said, he that believeth and is baptized shall be saved, Mark 16:16. And once again, this gets us away from the picking and choosing. Let's put all those steps and merge them together, and that's going to be that which leads to salvation.
1: That's right. BJ, as we think about the world and the danger of the world, and we've been talking about how the devil really tempted Adam and Eve to doubt the word of God. But, you know, in 2 Peter chapter 2, Peter talks about Christians that had forsaken the right way, and as he said in verse 15, gone astray in 2 Peter chapter 2. Then in verse 20, he talks about those who had escaped the corruptions, the pollutions that are in the world through the knowledge of the Lord and Savior, Jesus Christ. Now, we understand the importance of teaching and preaching, because faith comes by hearing, hearing by the word of God. But the danger of the devil subverting our faith. Here's a picture of Christians that are entangled once again in the world. They've come out of the world, but now they're back in the world. And if we're not careful, BJ, you know, the Bible warns us as God's people to be on guard. Matter of fact, James talks about the danger of making friendship with the world. John tells us we're not to love the world. Paul said we're not to be conformed to the world. So there is this ever-present danger that we have to live with.
0: You just alluded to the fact that the word of God is powerful, and the devil knows that. And in the parable of the sower, when Jesus depicts a sower going out to sow in Luke 8, and as he sowed, some fell by the wayside. It was all stepped on and trodden down there. The birds of the air could actually come and just snatch that seed right off the top of that hard dirt, and it never had a chance to sink in and do its work. Well, the explanation that Jesus gives for this in verse 12, those by the wayside are they that hear. And then he doesn't say a bird comes. He says, then cometh the devil and taketh away the word out of their hearts. Well, verse 11 says the seed is the word of God. And so the devil is desperate to keep the word of God out of the hearts of men, because faith comes by hearing and hearing by the word of God, Romans 10:17. And everyone that is heard and is learned is the one who comes to him, John 6:44 and 45. So no wonder the devil is so anxious to get this word out of the hearts of men, away from the hearts of men, lest it start to being received and lead to its goal.
1: You know, just think about that. BJ, that's such a great point. Think about this for a minute. If we close our minds to the truth of Almighty God, we are setting ourselves up for failure as a child of God. In other words, we're gonna fall prey to the overtures of the devil. You talked about the devil snatching the word out of their hearts. Look, a closed Bible is the greatest ally the Bible has when it comes to a child of God, because we're defenseless in many ways, aren't we?
0: Right. That's right. If our Bibles are closed, the devil has an advantage on us, an upper hand. And those who receive the word of God, are those who have the chance to be saved. Now, truth, not everyone who welcomes it at first stays faithful. That's what the rest of the parable of the sower shows. But there are those who do stay faithful. They, in an honest and good heart, verse 15, mm-hmm. having heard the word, it starts there, they keep it and they bring forth fruit with patience or endurance. And so, yes, if we can just get this word into the hearts of men and women, it is powerful enough to do its work and to root out the doctrines and commandments of men.
1: Yeah, and let's just go back for a minute or two, because I appreciate what you said about verse 15, but in verses 13 and 14, Jesus talks about that seed that's sown on the rock.
0: Mm-hmm.
1: And you remember he said it has no root. And then I think about in verse 14, he talks about that which is sown on thorny ground.
0: Yep.
1: And he said it's choked with cares, riches, and pleasures of life and bring no fruit to maturity. And so again, the danger the world poses to those of us who are Christians, and what that says to me is, you know, just like in order for a plant or tree to really develop and grow into maturity, it's got to have a good root system.
0: Yep.
1: And, you know, in Psalm 1, the psalmist talks about the Word of God, how he spent time day and night meditating on that Word. And you know, the comparison is to a tree that's planted by the rivers of water that brings forth fruit, etc. And so we've got to develop a good root system or a foundation if we want to stay strong in the Lord, don't we?
0: Absolutely. That's why when you think about the Word of God, some people will respond to it like at a morning service on a Sunday and everyone's surprised. No one knows really who they are very much. And you think, well, this is fantastic. We had someone that heard the Word and were baptized immediately. And then not long after, we don't see them anymore. What happened? They didn't stay with the Word of God. They started going back to something that wasn't the Word of God. And then you see some that stayed longer, but then the pleasures of this life, the deceitfulness of riches, Mark's account says, mm-hmm. the cares of this life, that chokes out the commitment. And sometimes it's a matter not even of sinful behavior, but of just distracted secular worldly behavior, in the sense that we're focused on worldly pursuits, not fleshly pursuits necessarily, but advantage, you know, bringing more advantage to our portfolio here on earth and not laying up treasures in heaven. And that can also draw people away from the church. So worldliness is what Brother Franklin Camp said was he thought the greatest threat to the Church of our Lord, along with denominationalism.
1: You know, you mentioned Brother Franklin Camp, and he did stress the danger the world poses to those of us who are members of the body of Christ. I was listening to him the other day, and he was talking about back in the day, back in the 40s, 50s, 60s, he said they would have 3-week-long gospel meetings, and they would have services in the morning and evening, if I'm not mistaken.
0: Mm-hmm.
1: And he said, we wouldn't ask, and if someone couldn't come for 3 weeks, we wouldn't ask them to come hold a gospel meeting, because that's how long that the meeting lasted. And he said, we built it around, back in that day and time, it was, you know, a rural community, and there were a lot of people that were farming for a living, and so they had to kind of structure the meeting around that. But the thought hit me, you know, a 3-week-long gospel meeting, and, you know, now, if you're lucky, you go through Thursday night. A lot of times, you know, they'll shut it down on Wednesday night, sometimes even sooner than that. But nonetheless, think about how the world has encroached upon our spiritual lives in the church today, BJ. I mean, you know, there are congregations today that'll say, you know, in our gospel meetings, we're ashamed because our own members don't even attend.
0: I was at a movie theater years ago with my wife for one of those rare movies that we thought we could watch and not be ashamed to be found watching if the Lord came back. And they had these little factoids that were coming up on the screen before the movie started. And one of them really caught my eye. It said, did you know the average running time of movies today is 30 minutes longer than movies of 50 years ago? And so I started thinking, okay, the movies are on the average 30 minutes longer than they were 50 years ago. The sermons of today versus sermons of 50 years ago, would you say they would more likely be longer or shorter than sermons of 50 years ago?
1: Probably shorter.
0: Shorter for sure, depending on the preacher and the occasion. But generally speaking, shorter for sure. And I thought, okay, explains a lot. Hollywood's getting all this extra airtime in our heads, 30 minutes longer. The sermons are getting shorter. The movies are getting longer. It's not hard to figure out why the world is a mixed up place.
1: You know, the reason is because we have more world up here than we have the Word of God up here. I was talking to a brother not long ago, and he and I were talking about a congregation that they were in the process of looking for a preacher. And you know, I don't know what their reasoning process was, but one of the things that they were saying was that if you go over 20 to 30 minutes as a preacher, then they want a heads up on that. The elders do. And I'm like, interesting. So you want a heads up. You know, I don't know what their criterion is. And then if you're going to talk about a controversial subject, they wanted a heads up on that. Well, you know, are we that concerned about time that we've got to somehow box this in? I mean, can you imagine going to a football game? I mean, I know that right now people are just so excited because we have 12 teams going into a college football playoff. But, you know, I think it was Friday night. I stayed up till almost midnight watching Georgia play Georgia Tech, 8 overtimes, and watched the whole game. You know, didn't watch the whole game, but a good bit of it.
0: Yes.
1: Well, you know, do you think those people were leaving the stands saying, man, this thing's too long, I'm done? No. They were there the whole time. And yet, if a gospel preacher goes over 15 minutes or 10 minutes, people are up in arms.
0: Where your treasure is, there will your heart be also. And we don't stomp out in anger when our favorite movie is concluded, or when, you know, we've gone a little longer in the football game for the, we say, free football, free football. This is fantastic. And yet when the preacher, as you noted, goes a little bit longer than he might normally go, it's like, what an offense that is to my time. Well, it's not hard to figure out why the devil's having a heyday, because the cares of this life have occupied our minds more than the Word of God has often occupied our minds. And how does that factor in? As you noted, this statement, thy word have I hid in mine heart that I might not sin against thee. If we want to quit being worldly, we're going to have to get more of the Word of God in our minds so that we won't sin against it.
1: Yeah, I think so. You know, Paul said in Colossians 3, verse 16, let the Word of Christ dwell in you richly in all wisdom. And I really think that what Paul was saying is you need to allow the Word of God to find a home in your heart. Paul would say, be not unwise, but understand what the will of the Lord is. And the only way that I can really understand and grow as a Christian is to spend time in this book. And I think one of the great failures that we face today in the church is we just don't know the book. And as you said, the Word of God's not, it's not filling our hearts. And as a result of that, we're open season to the devil.
0: If someone came to us and said, I feel so weak and I can't figure out why physically, I just feel so weak, and we start asking questions and we find out they have basically one meal a week. It's Sunday morning, and that's the only time they get fed that week. We're not going to have a hard time figuring out why they're so weak. Mm-hmm. They're not getting any daily nourishment. And so the Word of God is what feeds us. And some are so spiritually weak because they're getting maybe a little dose of it on Sunday morning, maybe on Sunday night. And beyond that, they don't read it. They don't learn from it. And thus, they're growing weaker and weaker and weaker, and it's not a shock.
1: That's right. BJ, you've got about 2 minutes left. What would a person need to do to become a New Testament Christian and then to live a faithful life to overcome the world so that he or she might one day be with the Lord?
0: It's a blessing that the, even though the wages of sin is death, and Romans 6:23, and that second death is the lake of fire and brimstone, Revelation 21:8, Christ Jesus came into the world to save sinners, 1 Timothy 1:15, And so how did he do that? He offered his cleansing blood. He's the Lamb of God that can take away the sin of the world, John 1:29. The blood of bulls and goats never could do that, Hebrews 10:4. But his blood can wash us, loose us from our sins, Revelation 1:5. And on the day of Pentecost, those folks were given a chance to be washed by the blood of the Lamb. Saul of Tarsus was told to arise and be baptized and wash away his sins. That's when the blood of Christ would do what only it can do, Acts 22:16, Revelation 1:5. And so as someone who's a penitent, confessing believer who's been baptized into Christ for the remission of sins, now what? They read the New Testament, and all these epistles are instructing them, here's how a Christian ought to live in the midst of a crooked and perverse nation, Philippians 2, shining as lights in the world. And so we have a Christian responsibility to walk in the light as he is in the light, and the blood of Jesus Christ, his Son, will keep on cleansing us from our sins, 1 John 1, 7-9. And so someday we can then go dwell with him who is the light in heaven above, according to the book of Revelation. And what a day that will be.
1: It's going to be. Yeah, you know, as John said in Revelation chapter 21, he said, I'll be his God, and he shall be my son. So to enjoy fellowship with God throughout all of eternity.
0: Amen.
1: BJ, so good to be with you. Thank you for being a part of our program today. We hope to see you again next week. Until then, may the Lord bless and keep you.

When I was in school, I didn't mind taking tests. In fact, I welcomed them because they helped me measure how well I understood the material. For others, however, tests create anxiety, even if they know the material. Despite their fear, teachers and schools know tests are vitally important to determine the success of their efforts to teach the next generation. Whether we like tests or not, life is filled with them, some coming directly from God. Adam was tested in the garden to see if he would follow God's rules. Noah was tested by the ark. Abraham was tested when he was commanded to sacrifice his son Isaac. The most important test is a self-evaluation of our standing before God. Paul said, "Examine yourselves to see whether you are in the faith. Test yourselves." 2 Corinthians 13:5. We know our standing by judging whether we have complied with God's requirements. If we fail this test, we deny God's grace for ourselves. Have you passed the test?

0: Fabric of family.
1: When we came on a Sunday, part of the Bible was back
2: part of what another part of the Bible.
3: Hallelujah, let the glory revive us again.
4: Hi, I'm Barry Gilreath, minister of the Stutz Road Church of Christ in Florence, Alabama, and this is Fabric of Family, a program designed to address family needs and to do it from a biblical perspective. You know, from the dawning of creation, the prince of darkness has put his wretched hand to destroy the good works of God. He has sought in every generation to bring about chaos, confusion, and condemnation upon the most prized creation of God's handiwork, mankind. The ancient accounting of his wicked work is revealed from cover to cover in the pages of Holy Writ. Though the devil cares not how he brings about the misery and damnation upon the souls of men, he has often shown great partiality towards the demise of the divine institution of the home. Such relentless attacks have brought about crises in every generation, and modern man is certainly not any more immune from hell's fury in the 21st century. Satan's carnage is accomplished in a broad-based campaign that often seeks to undermine the godly perimeters of the home as defined in the Bible. And if Satan can bring about a change in the structure of the home, he's gained a great victory that can result in the collapse of the home. In the present age of sophistication and complexity, in the advances of men in so many fields, it is amazing that the devil has been able to successfully bring about crises upon the family unit through such simple means. Three basic venues serve as a sampling of Satan's vicious assault upon the circle of our own flesh and blood. And in our program today, we're going to consider those. We're going to consider role removal, role reversal, and role redefinition. Stay with us, and we'll get started with our panel discussion in just a moment.
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4: The main part of our program on Fabric of Family is when we have the opportunity to sit down with guests and discuss the topic of the program for that day. And we are now at that juncture in our program. We're going to talk with two gentlemen who have been with us in times past. And Aaron Gallagher is here with us. He is here to my immediate left. Aaron is someone who has been with us before, and he works with Gospel Broadcasting Network. And we're thankful to have him back with us today. He's married, and he's an excellent guest. And sitting beside Aaron is another one of our excellent guests who's been with us before, Jameson Stewart. Jameson, it's good to see you back with us. Jameson is the preacher for the Smithville Church of Christ in Smithville, Mississippi. He's married, and he has two boys. Thank you both for being with us. We're talking about, in our program today, about the disintegration of the home. You know, some subjects we can talk about, and there are subjects we can be happy about and can be very positive about. But, you know, the home, as we look at the horizon, we see many homes in disarray, many homes coming apart at the seams. And there has to be a reason for that, or reasons that these homes are experiencing such devastation. As I was thinking about this program today and doing some preparation, I thought, you know, one area it would be good to talk about that is a contributing factor to the disintegration of homes in our country today would have to fall under the category of roles. Now, there may be the assumption of some that what we're going to talk about is the role of the man in the home, the role of the woman in the home, and certainly we'll touch on that as well. But I want us also to look at some other areas. We're going to talk about role removal, role reversal, and role redefinition. I think these three areas are areas that we could all benefit from by considering, you know, what God has to say regarding these matters. If we think about roles in general terms, let's think about an organization. Let's think about a business. Maybe we could think about a baseball team or a football team or a band, whatever you want to use as the illustration. How important are roles within an organization?
0: Well, the roles in an organization, they're essential. You have to know who is filling what role. That way you know, okay, this is this individual's responsibilities or this is my own responsibilities. This is who I answer to. This is perhaps, in some cases, maybe who answers to me. If we don't know, just thinking about a business, if we don't know anybody's role, then we don't know, okay, what are our responsibilities? We don't know then who do we answer to, or do we answer to anybody? Roles are essential that we know who is doing what.
2: You look at like a very efficient organization like any of the military branches. Yeah. You know, they have a direct line of this person answers to this person, and you don't go outside of that or there's consequences. And because of that, you have people that won't subordinate orders, and you really, without a hierarchy and a role that you follow, it can really lead a lot of chaos and confusion, and those goals that you're trying to meet will never get accomplished.
4: And if you use the sports analogy, you could think about maybe a little league team. And you've got someone who's, say, baseball. You're going to have someone who's going to be playing first base, second base, shortstop, third base, pitcher, catcher. You've got three outfielders. These are different roles. You know, if the coach were to just say, okay, boys and girls, go take the field, and they weren't assigned any roles, I wonder what it would look like. Well, you know, maybe look at a T-ball team. You might get some idea what it would look like. You know, when we're that age, playing T-ball, that can be quite comical. But as these children grow, they learn more about these different roles. And they learn, hey, if I'm the first baseman, I'm not supposed to be sitting out in the outfield, you know, hunting four-leaf clovers with Tommy. I'm supposed to, you know, I'm supposed to be in my assigned position. We couldn't be successful as a sports team if there were not roles that were clearly defined, roles that we could follow. Now, here's the jump to our program topic today. What about the family?
0: When we think about the roles in the family, you have the parents, you have the children, and if the parents are not fulfilling their role, then that's going to make it challenging for the parents. It's going to make it challenging for the children. If the children are not fulfilling their role, or if they're rebelling against their authority, their parents, if the roles are not clearly defined, if the responsibilities are not there, then the home is just chaos, and nothing productive can come of that.
2: Yeah, I think about, you know, Ephesians 5:22, wives, submit to your own husbands as to the Lord, for the husband is head of the wife, as also Christ is the head of the church, and he is savior of the body. I think sometimes as guys, or I've heard men before, they say, you know, the wife's got to submit to me, but then maybe that man's not submitting to Christ. Mm-hmm. And so, you know, we've got to remember the second part of that verse too, but if a man is loving his wife the way Christ loved the church, he's not going to be domineering. He's not going to be someone who's mean and bossing. He's going to be one that basically puts her needs first and shows that agape love. And the household really functions pretty well whenever we follow the instructions.
4: Oh, absolutely. So the family is certainly an area in which there are different roles, husband, wife. You have parents, children, as was mentioned. Grandparents, grandchildren. I mean, there are many different roles within the family unit. Why do you think that when we talk about roles in the family, sometimes it's perceived as a negative subject. But yet if we're talking about roles at work or roles on the ball team or something along that line, we don't really see it as negative. We see it as important and useful. But why is it when we talk about the role of the man or the role of the woman or the role of the child, why is it that so many people perceive that as negative and caustic and something they don't even want to talk about?
0: It's personal. Okay. Now, you know, it's that business we work for. Well, that's, you know, I just work there. That's not, you know, that's not their business. They just work there. But, you know, we start talking about family roles. Well, now, you know, that's my family. Now you're stepping on my turf, so to speak. And something we see going through the scriptures is, and we see it even today, is a lot of people, they don't like the Bible pointing out that there's something wrong in their life. People don't want to hear that. And that's part of it, though, is we have to realize that, you know what, sometimes maybe just thinking about this topic, the roles in our own household, maybe there's some changes that need to take place. And that's something that we have to do, but I think that's why is it's personal to all of us.
2: I think sometimes, too, when we talk about different roles, some people, we have a hard time maybe distinguishing that that doesn't mean a difference in value or worth. Yeah. You know, when you look at a passage like Galatians 3, 26 through 28, you're sons of God by faith, as many of you have been baptized into Christ. Verse 28, neither Jew nor Greek, male or female. That's talking about with regards to your salvation, right? Mm-hmm. But sometimes when we think about roles, people think, oh, well, this means that because the woman is limited, 1 Timothy 2 and 3, and maybe the worship, she can't take a leadership role, that means she's has no authority in life. I think
4: that her values less.
2: That's right. I got pulled over once for, I think I had like a blinker out, and it was a female state trooper.
4: Mm-hmm.
2: And now, I didn't, there was no me saying, oh, she has no authority in that situation. I'd listen, yes, ma'am, everything she said. Yeah. But so sometimes a difference in role doesn't mean a difference in value or worth, you know. Yeah.
4: Well, how are these roles that we've been talking about, how are they being removed from the home today?
0: Well, there's a lot of things, I guess, that are going into maybe roles being removed. Is the job market is changing somewhat. Maybe, you know, 7,500 years ago, maybe the mother didn't work outside of the home as much. Today they do, and you know, as long as they're fulfilling their role as a mother, as a wife, that's fine. Those things are changing. People are working from home more now. So there, maybe the father is going to be home a lot more than fathers of years gone by used to be. So the roles are being removed, and sadly, as far as the ideas of the way that our world views different people and women and tries to protect rights of homosexuals, they're trying to change the roles within the family. So our world is attacking it. Some of it's just the way the economy is changing.
2: Yeah, I think, you know, as Christians, like you alluded to, sometimes we are influenced by the world, but maybe we shouldn't be. You know, 1 John talks about not loving the world, the things in the world.
0: Yeah.
2: But sometimes we're in that world trying to reach the lost, and we get so swept up by it that, you know, we develop friendships, which nothing wrong with that, but we see the way they're living their life, and we think, man, that's kind of nice. And if we're not careful and we don't let Scripture be the authority, we get drug off into, you know, the roles as the world would establish it and not as, you know, God's Word is established for the family.
4: Well, this is probably a good time to take a break, and we're going to watch a short segment with Steve Hunter. He's going to be talking about raising a godly child. So we'll watch this together, and then we'll come back and we'll finish up things regarding our subject matter.
6: Nearly 17 years ago, when my wife and I had our firstborn, one of the things we realized is that we as Christians had not been living the way that God would have wanted us to. So what we decided is, above everything else, we wanted that sweet, precious little girl to know Jesus, to be a Christian, and to have the hope of heaven one day. And so what that meant for us is that if we wanted it for her, we had to want it for us as well. So my wife and I began working on our own Christianity. We went public before the church in repentance, asking for the prayers of our brothers and sisters, which they were eager to give. And we received the forgiveness of God. And then, for the last 17 years, we've endeavored to raise our daughter, who's now 17, to the best of our ability to know the Lord and to love her. At the age of 9, after much discussion, prayer, and study, she made the decision to become a Christian. I was pleased to immerse her with Christ in the waters of baptism. And now as she enters her senior year in high school, she's facing life choices, what to do with her life and where to go. She has decided to join the National Guard in our state of Kentucky, a decision we're very pleased with. She has also decided to pursue a degree in journalism, another decision we're very pleased with. But one thing we've always told her, we don't care what she does, how much she makes, or how little she makes, as long as what she does with her life is pleasing first to God and that she's happy doing it. We believe that in each of these endeavors, she has chosen rightly. And one of the things I'm pleased to say is she still consults mom and dad for advice. And it's because we've not been on top of her left and right. We've not tried to helicopter parent her whole life. But we've given her the freedom to make decisions on her own. And one of the things we believe has been key to her becoming a wonderful Christian young woman is that from the time she was an infant, even to date, we have not ceased praying for her. We prayed for her to grow and to know the Lord. We've prayed for ourselves to be good parents. We've prayed for her even to choose a life as an adult that would glorify God and that she would be happy doing. And even to this day, we pray for her that one day when she meets a man that she may want to marry, that he too will be a God-fearing man and that they will have a God-fearing home. The power of prayer cannot be underestimated. And we thank God that we have 17 years of hindsight to look back over and to see just how powerful it has worked. So pray for your families and see what the Lord will do.
7: We're back with Aaron and Jameson. We're talking about roles in the home and how this is so important in the nuclear family. What are some examples, gentlemen, of role changing that is occurring in the home, role reversals that are taking place in some homes? Because we mentioned that role reversal was one of the areas that we needed to consider. So what are we talking about when we say role reversal?
0: My wife is a teacher, and something that she sees all the time now is these children, maybe they have a mother who cares for them. Mm-hmm. And that's it. Maybe the father's not in the picture, or maybe neither parent cares about them. So the one who takes care of them is grandma or grandpa. So in that case, the mother's role is now she's having to be so much more. The grandparents are having to be so much more. And because
7: the roles are shifting,
0: the roles
7: a little
0: are
7: bit.
0: Shifting. Mm. And
7: and some of that can be, you know, it's not really anyone's fault. It's just the way things are in that situation. But then there are situations where you have role reversals that these things really shouldn't be taking place. Let me give you an example of this. Say you have children who are ruling the roost.
0: Yeah.
7: You know, and we've all kind of laughed when we heard the cliche, it's not he or she that wears the pants in the family, it's he or she that wears the diaper. But, you know, in some situations, some families, really, that child, you know, pitches a big enough fit, mama and daddy's going to let them have anything they want.
0: That's the idea that, you know, and we want to be a friend to our children, but at the end of the day, you know, we are the parent to that mm-hmm. child. We're not their best buddy at the end of the day. We're their parent. We have to, at sometimes, make difficult decisions for them.
7: Yeah.
0: And some parents don't want to do that.
7: And you could have a scenario, too, can you not, where maybe you have a wife who is very dominant in the relationship, and so she seeks to exert herself in the home as being the one who is the leader in the home, as opposed to the husband who is supposed to fulfill that role according to the scriptures. Is that correct?
2: That's correct. And you know, there's so many variations
7: yes,
2: in the scenarios,
7: yes.
2: And you know, you might have one where the husband wants to be the spiritual leader and the wife won't let him. Now that would be mm-hmm. sinful. Now you may also have have a situation where the woman is forced into this because the man won't take responsibility. Mm-hmm. I mean, that, you know, Ephesians chapter 6 and verse 4, and you fathers, provoke your do not provoke your children to wrath, but bring them up in the training and admonition. So that's a father's job. Mm-hmm. And so if the woman is having to try to do that because the husband's not doing his job, then he needs to get back on the right track and fulfill his duty as a Christian father.
7: You know, there's a term that sometimes we hear about and read about, this term, if you do any reading in counseling or psychology, but it's the term enmeshment. What is enmeshment?
2: Okay. It's really when you have a relationship between two or more people in which the personal boundaries become kind of unclear and one's emotions really influence the other one. I think sometimes if you have maybe a teen that gets really anxious about something and in turn the mother or the father can't keep their emotions calm in order to deal with it. And it's really... it becomes hard to have a balanced emotional state in the home when you have a situation like that.
0: Another example in studying up on that, something that I read about was another example is, say there's a family reunion and maybe a family member's not able to be there. They said, you know, in a healthy family relationship, maybe people will kind of kid them, tease them a little bit, but, you know, they understand. They said in this situation, it's that individual is looked upon, they are made to feel guilty. They're almost made an outcast for not being there, even though perhaps something legitimate came up and they couldn't be there. It's this, like you said, the lines get blurred a little bit.
7: Yeah. And two, just to add to that a bit, enmeshment can occur when you have a parent who perhaps didn't have a good marriage, and because of that, they become enmeshed with their child, and they look to their child to give them the affirmation and support that they ought to be getting from the parent. But because they're enmeshed, they don't approach the child with the proper role. And it's almost as though the child is
2: best friend.
7: The best friend of her, as opposed to the spouse. So this can have an impact upon families if we don't have clearly defined roles in the home. And so we see that. Go ahead, Aaron.
2: There's a quote that I wrote. It's from a guy back in the 1800s, W.F. Addeny. And he said, "We idolize comfort and we are in danger of thinking pain to be worse than sin. We must consider the disadvantages of neglecting the old-fashioned, and I would add biblical, methods of discipline." You read through Proverbs and there's three different Hebrew words for a rod. You know, you beat your child with a rod, he won't die. It's not talking about inflicting physical punishment to actually do damage. It's talking about discipline. And so I think sometimes the 50s and 60s, the psychology said you cannot discipline your children that way. It'll cause them emotional damage. Whereas the scriptures says, look, like that's how you drive foolishness out of a child. It's a biblical principle. And so sometimes we're more concerned with being the child's best friend, as opposed to teaching your kid, hey, look, sin is a big deal and it needs to be to be taught against.
0: That's right.
7: What are some ways that sometimes modern man will try and redefine the roles that have been established by God in the home?
0: Well, there's a big push in our culture now. It's not a new problem.
7: Yeah.
0: It's been around for a long time, but a big push in society now is to, you know, even putting out television shows, movies, books even geared towards children, where, you know, this little boy or little girl has, you know, two mommies or two daddies, and, you know, and what they're trying to push, they're saying this should be totally okay, totally acceptable, and no one should say anything about that. They're trying to redefine these family roles where God has clearly, going back to the beginning, Genesis chapter 2, one man,
7: right,
0: one woman. God has defined that very clearly.
7: And there's some who are clearly pushing for a gender-free society. And we've seen some examples of that in the news, where various corporations have instituted various rules that their employees were to follow, that were designed to make gender neutral. But listen, there's value in gender. There are things that a female brings to a relationship that a man cannot bring. There are things that a man brings into that home and that relationship that maybe a female cannot bring. And so this push for gender neutrality is destructive. And we see it in the world, but we also see it in the home sometimes, as you pointed out, where it doesn't matter if if there's not a mother or a father. You can have two mamas, you can have two daddies. Man puts himself in the position of deciding what's best, as opposed to leaving that in the hands of the God who created us.
2: I think you're right, too. You think about, there are some people that get put into a single-parent situation because they're godly. Maybe they have to divorce because they're in an unscriptural marriage and they become a single parent. That's where the church is so beneficial, because you have all those people in the church. It's a single mother. Well, now she has all these spiritual mentors that can teach the things. I think about somebody who had a father, but he was not involved, I think about Timothy. Where you read about Timothy's father's a Greek in Acts 16, but then when it describes, it doesn't talk about his father's faith. It talks about his mother and grandmother. So even if you have a parent absent emotionally or spiritually or actually physically, the church can step in and still help somebody be a productive trainer of the individual.
7: And that's so important. We don't want to give the impression that we're saying that if you're a single mom or a single father that it's impossible for you to raise a healthy child. No. We're not saying that in any way. You can do that. Mm-hmm. But God always has an ideal. And God's ideal is that you have one man, one woman, and that you have children in the home. And each of those individuals offer value and have a very distinct role that they're to fulfill in the home. And sometimes we can't help it, maybe because of situations, but then there are other times when maybe we do that by choice. And that's not right, and that's not good. I want to thank you for being with us today. Our time is up.
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7: 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I'm Barry Gilreath, Jr., minister of the Stutz Road Church of Christ in Florence, Alabama, and host of this program. And I want to wish you and your family, until next time, a great week.

Hello, this is Bob Pritchard with the Gospel Minute. One of my favorite parts of the Reader's Digest is the Word Power article, which gives a test of 15 words with three definitions to choose from and a grade for the number of correct answers. I remember one from a few years ago that was really tough. The first word was allurophile. Does it mean A, lover of cats, B, one who is afraid of animals, or C, collector of snakes? I'd never heard the word before, but I guessed A, lover of cats, since I knew that phile is from a Greek word for love. Other words in the list included stridulate, clouder, brindled, vibrissa, and grimalkin. And allurophile is a lover of cats. Personally, I'm a bibliophile, a lover or collector of books. I challenge you to be a bibliophile of the book, the Bible, which is made up of 66 books that tell us how to live and die and prepare for eternity. 1 Peter 2:2 tells us, as newborn babes desire the sincere milk of the word that you may grow thereby. James 1:21 tells you to receive with meekness the engrafted or written word, which is able to save your souls. That's real word power. Stay tuned to GBN. We've got something good for you.

thanks again for letting me come into your home by way of the media. I'm John Shannon, gospel preacher in the body of Christ. Thank you for watching this program. May God continue to bless you and your family. Why don't you prepare for this study today, taken from the book of John 3, where our Lord said to Nicodemus that you must be born again. Today's lesson, please stay with us. The new birth, or you may say born anew, John chapter 3, 1 through 8. Now, here's just a basic outline of John 3. The first point, we have the man. Point number 2, we have the Messiah. And point number 3, we have the must. Got it? Now, it was the man Nicodemus was a Pharisee. You got it? Nicodemus, a Pharisee. See that? He was a Pharisee, ruler of the Jews. Got it? He came to Jesus, the Messiah, by night. Got it? In John chapter 3, in the last verse, says, Jesus knew what was in a man. So Jesus knew why Nicodemus came to him. And he bridged the gap and he told him something. Except a man be born of water and of the Spirit, he cannot see or enter the kingdom. So there's the must be born again. Well, to be translated is to bear or change from one state to another. Got that? Pretty good. Let's do it again. To translate is to bear or change from one state to another. In other words, the Bible talks about an Eber Cain. What do you mean? She had him. Now, Cain is coming forth. Anytime you have a birth, you leave one place and go to another. Got it? Now, both physical and spiritual births implies a process. A process implies a law in the natural and spiritual realms. Any mention of law must be explained by law. Oh. Wait a minute. Let me go over that again. To translate is to bear or to change from one state to another. Got it? Both physical and spiritual birth implies a process. It's a process. A process implies a law in the natural and spiritual realm. Get it now? Any mention of law must be explained by law. Not by some mysterious, better felt and told, I don't understand it system. In other words, I don't know, I know I'm born again. I don't know how I'd explain it, but I know that I'm born again. That's silly. That's silly. That's ignorant conclusions. God doesn't work like that. Holy Spirit doesn't work like that. Christ doesn't work like that. He didn't tell Nicodemus any such thing. Is that all right? Now watch this now. Seven things we want to deal with. In John 3, 5 through 7, Jesus told Nicodemus, watch this now. Jesus said, except you be born again. Well, wait a minute. Born again. Well, he's not talking about another physical birth. No. But Nicodemus, just like a lot of people today,
been to college and had his brains expanded. Guess what? A ruler of the Jew, guess what he said? Can I enter back into my mother's womb the second time and be born again? Now, wait a minute. Here's a ruler of the Jew speaking like that. Can you imagine that? And that's the silly one today. Now, are you listening? Listen. Born again, you enter the kingdom. Jesus said, if you're born again, you can't enter the kingdom. Somebody said, well, the kingdom is not here yet. Well, if the kingdom is not here yet, nobody can be born again. Now, please listen. Self-evident truth. If a person can be born again, the kingdom has to be here. Listen, any Jew, if you could convince him about the kingdom of the Messiah, if you could convince a Jew that Christ was the Messiah, he'll know that the kingdom would come. You got it? You please listen. Now, let's explain this by a law. In 1 Peter 1, 22 to 23,

is not the outer fleshly man, but it's the inner man. It's the inner man is to be born again. You got it? It's a spiritual birth. Got it? So we took the law to explain that. Got it? Enter the kingdom. That's pretty good. Now here's another one. In Colossians 1:13-14, look what it says. Who has delivered us from the power of darkness and has translated us into the kingdom of the Son of His love, the American Standard Version, in whom we have redemption through His blood, even forgiveness of sin. Now watch this now. Listen, you're translated or transferred into the kingdom. Well, you're born again to get in the kingdom. You're translated into the kingdom or transferred into the kingdom. Now watch this now. In Mark's record, Mark chapter 16, 15 to 16, Jesus said to his apostles, go ye into all the world, watch it, and preach the gospel. He that believeth and is baptized shall be saved, and he that believeth not shall be damned. Now watch this now. When does this transaction take place? After you've heard, believed, repented, confessed, and you're baptized. Why? Baptism, the Bible said in Galatians 3:26-27, for you all are children of God by faith in Christ Jesus. For as many of you that has been baptized into Christ have put on Christ. So when you're baptized into Christ, you're baptized into the body. Watch it. You're born again. You're saved. You've been translated. That translation only takes place, watch it, baptism. Got it? All right. Now, Matthew chapter 8, verse number 3, Jesus said, except you be converted and become as a little child, ye shall in no wise enter the kingdom. Look at that. So conversion puts you in the kingdom. Wait a minute. Who ever heard of conversion putting one into a physical kingdom? So that's where most people miss it. I have some audience, viewing audience out there now, different denomination that thinks that Jesus Christ is going to come back to Jerusalem, Palestine, and set up a kingdom and reign for 1,000 years over there. That is not true. Jesus said in Matthew 7, John, I believe it is, John 17, Matthew 7, it's one or the other. I have finished the work that thou gavest me to do. As far, as close as Jesus will ever get back to this earth is, the Bible says, we'll meet him in there. He's not coming back to this earth, right? And if he came back to the earth here, he couldn't serve as a priest. Why? From the wrong tribe. Jesus Christ came from the tribe of Judah, not the tribe of Levi. The tribe of Levi was the priestly tribe. So Jesus Christ could never be a king, a priest, a priest on earth because he's from the wrong tribe. All right. That's another lesson. Well, look at that. Conversion put one into the kingdom. Right? Well, in John, Acts chapter 3:19, watch it. Peter said, repent and be converted, that your sins may be part blotted out. Look at that. Huh. So you see how this law is law explaining law. Okay. Now, Matthew 7, verse 21. Jesus said, look at me now. Jesus said, not everyone that saith unto me, Lord, Lord, shall enter the kingdom, but he that doeth the will of my Father, which is in heaven. So watch this here. Got to obey God to enter the kingdom. Well, the kingdom is a spiritual institute. Get physical out of your mind. The kingdom of Christ and the church of Christ is the same institution and is spiritual in character or makeup. All right? And Christ is the head. Well, oh boy. One must have faith. Acts 15:7, after that been much disputed,

Peter rose and said, men and brethren, you know how that a good while ago that God made choice among us that the Gentiles by my mouth should hear the word of God and believe. Watch it. When you hear the gospel about the death, burial, and the resurrection of Christ, his ascension into heaven, you got it? And he's king on David's throne right now. You got to hear and believe that. Acts 15 and 7. Do you believe that? You got to repent of your sins in Acts 17, 30. Time of this ignorant God winked at, but now commanded all men everywhere to repent. Well, preacher, what is repentance? You know, I talk to a lot of people, and you ask them what repentance is. Do you know what they'll say? They'll say, well, just confess your sins. Well, where do you read that? No. Repentance doesn't mean confess your sin. It comes from an original Greek word, which means another way of thinking, a change of mind. And Jesus gave us a good definition in Matthew 21:28. Jesus said, what think ye? A certain man had two sons. He came to the first and said, son, go work today in my vineyard. And the son said, I would not. But afterwards, he repented and went. So what is repented? Repentance simply means he changed his mind. Now, when it comes to repentance, you got to change your mind about S-I-N, sin and stop. God cannot save you if you won't repent. You know, somebody said, well, you know, God can do anything. If you don't repent, you'll perish. Luke 13, 3 and 5. You got to repent of your sin. You got to change your mind about sin and stop it. Once you do that, listen, you confess Christ. Acts 8 and verse 37, the eunuch said, I believe that Jesus Christ is the Son of God. All right? Then you're baptized. Acts 2:38, watch it, said, repent and be baptized, every one of you in the name of Jesus Christ, for the remission of sin. Ye shall receive the gift of the Holy Ghost. And watch this here. To be born of water and of the Spirit is equal in saying, he that believeth and is baptized shall be saved. Paul said in 2 Corinthians 5 and verse 17, therefore, if any man be in Christ, he is a new creature, a new creation. Old things are passed away. Behold, all things have become new. That's good. Now, number 5 here, John, Revelation 1:9, I, John, who also your brother and companion and in the kingdom. The apostle John said he was in the kingdom. Well, how could John be in the kingdom if some of you fellows say that the kingdom is not here yet? That's why I don't pay any attention to what men say. I read the Bible. Paul said that he has translated from the power of darkness, has translated from the power of darkness and translated us into the kingdom of his Son, who has delivered us from the power of darkness, that's the world, and has translated us into the kingdom of God, his Son, and that's Christ. So Paul was in the kingdom. John was in the kingdom. I'm in the kingdom. And if you obey the gospel, you're in the kingdom. And you know what? Kingdom. The Bible tells us in Revelation 1:5-6 there that he has made us a kingdom of priests. What? The church is a kingdom of priests. Well, what's the purpose of priests? Priests is to offer up spiritual sacrifice. You can't offer up sacrifice to God unless you're a priest. And you got to have a high priest, watch it, go through the high priest. And our high priest is Jesus Christ. See that? Hebrews chapter 3 and verse number 1. See that? Now, so John was in the kingdom. Watch it. John in the kingdom, therefore John was born again. Oh. Luke 22 and verse number 25, the Lord's table in the kingdom. And remember, we talk about the kingdom being a spiritual institution. Got it? Now listen to what Luke said. Luke said in Luke 22:30 that ye may eat and drink at my table in the kingdom.
Well, the Lord's Supper is in the church. Well, it's in the kingdom. It's a spiritual thing when we commune. You got it? All right. That's pretty good, isn't it? Well, in 1 Corinthians 11:20, the Lord's Supper. Well, the Lord's table, the Lord's Supper is on the Lord's table, but it's in the kingdom. Oh, boy. So therefore, you can't partake of the Lord's Supper unless you're born again, unless you're in the kingdom. Oh, you see that? Somebody's going to have to tip me for this kind of teaching. I'm taking my time. Well, that's pretty good here. 1 Corinthians 11:23-29, the Corinthians enter the kingdom. Watch it. Corinthians say, partake the Lord's Supper, partook the Lord's Supper in the kingdom. 1 Corinthians 1:2 and 1 Corinthians 15:24. Look what Jesus said. Paul said, then come the end when Christ is going to deliver up the kingdom back to the Father. Well, how are you going to deliver something that doesn't exist? Then come the end. He's going to deliver the kingdom back to the Father. All right? So far, so good. There's a prophecy in the book of Daniel, chapter 7:13-14. We might ought to turn there and look at that. Daniel chapter 7. Let's look at it. Lick your fingers and go to Daniel chapter 7. Pretty good. Daniel 7:13-14. Read it along with me. Daniel said, I saw in the night visions, and behold, one like the Son of Man came with the clouds of heaven and came to the Ancient of Days, and they brought him near before him, and there were given him, watch it, dominion and glory and a kingdom, watch it, that all people, nations, and language shall serve him. His dominion is an everlasting dominion, which shall not pass away, and his kingdom that shall not be destroyed. What kingdom are we talking about? Talking about the kingdom of Christ, or the church of Christ. The kingdom and the church are the same institution. Jesus Christ is king in the kingdom, but he also is the head of the church. So we see, watch it, his domain, we see his doctrine, his disciples, and his duration. Oh, that's good, isn't it? Now, Jesus Christ, according to Isaiah chapter 9 and verse number 6, he's called the Prince of Peace. We talk about the monarchy, right? First mentioned, 1 Timothy 6:15, who will show who is the blessed and only potentate, King of Kings and Lord of Lords. I like that. Now watch this. Jesus said in Matthew and John, look here, John 18:36. I like that. Let's look at it. Turn the book of John. Take your time, turn the book of John. John chapter 18, verse number 36. All right. Look at it. Jesus answered, my kingdom. Look what he says. My kingdom is not of this world. What do you mean? The origin is here. But the origin of the kingdom is not from the world. See that? If my kingdom were of this world, then would my servants fight that I should not be delivered to the Jews. Look what he says. He said, but now, that tells me that it wasn't far from being established. Now is my kingdom not from hence. Now. Jesus said that almost 2,000 years ago. He said, but now is my kingdom not from here. Now, these new translations take that word now out.
some of them. He says, now is my kingdom not from me. He knew it was about to be established. And the people waiting for the kingdom to be established, you, listen, you're too late. It's already here. You ought to try to get in it. Jesus said, now is my kingdom not from me. Well, let's look at Luke 17, 20, 21. That's pretty good. Luke 17. All right. Luke 17, 20 and 21. Let's look at it. Luke chapter 17, 20 and 21. And when he was demanded of the Pharisees when the kingdom of God should come, and he answered them and said, look at it. Look at it. This is what Jesus said. The kingdom of God cometh not with observation. What? Did you see that? Jesus told them almost 2,000 years, the kingdom of God cometh not with observation. What do you mean? You can't see it. Look what he says further. Neither shall they say, lo here, or lo there. Jesus said, behold, the kingdom of God is within you. Well, what do you mean the kingdom of God within you? It has to do with the inner man and not the outer man. That's the spiritual character of the kingdom. The kingdom of God is within you. That means it has reference to the spiritual man. That's why Jesus said, man must be born again. And Paul said in 2 Corinthians 4, though the outward man perish, yet the inner man is renewed day by day. The subject of the new birth is not the outer physical man, but the inner man. Paul said, we serve God with the Spirit. Oh, you got it. Pretty good. Listen here. My kingdom, Luke 22, verse 29. Let's look at it. Luke 22, 29. Oh, boy. Look at it. Jesus said, and I appoint unto you a kingdom, as my Father has appointed unto me. Look what he said. That ye may eat and drink at my table in the kingdom, and sit on thrones judging the 12 tribes of Israel. Oh, boy. Pretty good. Things in the kingdom. The Bible says in Acts 8 and verse number 12, then Philip went down to the city of Samaria, preached Christ unto them. Acts 8 and verse 12, when they believed Philip, preached the thing concerning the kingdom in the name of Jesus Christ, they were baptized, both men and women. Acts 8, 5 and verse number 12 there. Peace in the kingdom. Got it? When you preach Romans 10, 15, the gospel of peace, when we preach the gospel of peace, we show people how to have peace with God. And peace with God is remission of sin. We already went to Colossians 1, 13 and 14, who have delivered us from the power of darkness and has translated us into the kingdom of the Son of His love, in whom we have redemption through His blood, forgiveness of sin. So we are pardoned and we have privileges, priesthood and praise in God. 1 Peter 2 and verse 9, all will priests, right, and give praise unto God. All right, there's a prohibition. Right, 2 Timothy 2:19. Nevertheless, the foundation of God standeth sure, having this seal, the Lord knoweth them that are His. Let everyone that nameth the name of Christ depart from iniquity. There's a prohibition. If you say you're a Christian, you say you're a priest, you can't sin. You can't sin and just do all that crazy stuff. Have a lifestyle of sin. I know we sin occasionally, but we need to repent it immediately, but not a lifestyle of sin. That all right? Performance. We need to perform in the kingdom.
right? And his permanence, the everlasting kingdom. All that's good. I hope that you've enjoyed this lesson. The new birth, born anew. John 3:1-8. We talk about the man, Nicodemus. We talk about the Messiah, Jesus Christ. We talk about the must for mankind. I hope that you've enjoyed this lesson. Are you a member of the kingdom of God, your son? Why don't you obey the gospel? Faith, repentance, confession, baptism into Christ for the remission of sin. And if you're a member of the church of Christ and you went back, come on back. The Lord hadn't done anything wrong to you. Why don't you come back, repent, and ask God to forgive you? I hope that you've enjoyed this. Thank you as always, and God bless you richly.

0: That's a great comfort to know that God will supply us with the things that we need, and to trust Him, to learn to trust Him,
1: right,
0: and to recognize, you know, I can just hear Jesus saying this to the people of His day, and there are so many people today whose lives are filled with worry and anxiety, and quite frankly, they can't enjoy life, BJ, because they're so wrapped up in concern for what's going on.
1: In Philippians 4:19, but my God shall supply all your need according to His riches and glory by Christ Jesus. We have things supplied for us. We sometimes don't realize how truly beneficial it is to serve God here and hereafter. And it reminds me of riches that can't be taxed. I'm never going to be taxed on the riches of God's grace.

Hi, I'm Kevin Rhodes. Welcome to Expositions. The role of faith in Christianity is so often misconstrued that we sometimes spend all of our time correcting those misconceptions instead of explaining the role of faith properly. That is, we see so many people around who believe that it only takes a mental assent type of faith or a seeming commitment that's verbal, that we forget that there's more to it in our own lives just from correcting others. Faith is essential for every Christian because our faith is the foundation of our salvation and therefore of our Christianity, or it ought to be. In Hebrews chapter 11 and verse 6, it says, "Without faith it is impossible to please him, for he that cometh to God must believe that he is and that he is a rewarder of them that diligently seek him." If you don't understand that God is, and notice this, that he is there and needs us seeking. It has to be a faith that's just not about, oh, God exists, but it is seeking God and wanting to be with God. That's a true, righteous, biblical faith. At other times, Christianity itself is described in the Bible as the faith. That is, the only system of belief that really counts. That's what it's really talking about in Jude 3, when we are to contend for the faith. Because it alone as a system is grounded completely in spiritual truth. In John 17, verse 17, it says, "Sanctify them through thy truth, thy word is truth." And the emphasis there is both that it is an ethical system, truth, but also that it is the complete revelation of God. And that's important to explain to people, that while the law came through Moses, but grace and truth came through Jesus Christ, John 1 verse 17, that now there was previous revelation from God, but now we have complete revelation from God, and we need to have faith in that. Christianity is the way of faith. It is God's revelation of truth as a belief system to all mankind, so that all who truly make it their own faith, their way of thinking, can be saved. That's why in Galatians chapter 3, verses 26 and 27, the Apostle Paul said, "For we are all children of God by faith in Christ Jesus. For as many of you as been baptized into Jesus Christ have put on Christ." But sometimes we believe things that we have no right to believe. And that does a lot of damage to true faith. And it short circuits our spiritual growth. Anytime we believe something that's wrong, it's going to cause problems for us. The Apostle John addressed this very issue as he neared the end of his first epistle. And so, if you will, turn to 1 John chapter 5, where we begin by looking at verse 9. As the apostle is emphasizing the role of faith and explaining true faith in its assuring nature for Christians, he writes this in verse 9 of 1 John chapter 5. "If we receive the witness of men, the witness of God is greater, for this is the witness of God which he has testified of his Son." We must then have faith in God's word. Did you notice the use of testimony? What God himself has chosen to say and tell us about his Son is important. It's essential, and we need to respect it as such. We must have faith in what God has said. People a lot of times can have a faith. They believe something about God. They believe something about Jesus, but they aren't actually believing what God himself has said. In John 8, verses 31 and 32, Jesus said, "If you continue in my word, then you will be my disciples indeed, and ye shall know the truth, and the truth shall make you free." He was at that moment delivering the message of God, and he says, that's what you have to stick with until you have it in its completion and entirety. Why is it that so many people are willing to believe what men have to say about God's word, but are hesitant to believe what God actually says in God's word? Why is that? We can have faith in God's word, though, because of the strength of God's character. You know, men will lie to you. They'll lie to you about what you need to do. They'll lie to you about your life. They'll lie to you whatever it takes sometimes to get a following, perhaps, to make money after you. They'll do those things. God doesn't have any of that. He just has your best interest in heart. And that's why we need to have faith, Hebrews chapter 11, verse 6,
in Him and place our trust entirely in what He says. Therefore, faith means taking God at His word. It is that simple in reality. In Romans chapter 4, beginning in verse 20, Paul said, "He did not waver at the promise of God," this is speaking of Abraham, "through unbelief, but was strengthened in faith, giving glory to God and being fully convinced that what he had promised, he was also able to perform, and therefore it was accounted to him for righteousness." It simply is pointing out that Abraham trusted God. He took God at his word. God's testimony will always be accurate. It will always be full. It will always be complete, and it will always be without deceit. And we should approach God's word with that in mind as newborn babes desire the sincere milk of the word that you may grow thereby. 1 Peter chapter 2 and verse 2. True faith is the acceptance of what God says. Not our speculations, not our I think so's or I believe's, not our wishes or fondest dreams about religion. It's actually what God says. That's why in Romans 10, verse 17, it says, "So then faith comes by hearing, and hearing by the word of God." If you want to go trace back what you ought to believe and must believe to please God, it's going to come from God's word. And a lot of times people don't realize how many times they've added in men's ideas into their belief system and have done something other than what God actually says in his word. When we include what we believe from something that didn't come from God, we are endangering our souls, and we need to take it that seriously. John emphasized that it is the inspired record, not the opinions of men, that we should accept. If you go back and read again, if we receive the witness of men, he says, remember this, the witness of God is greater. For this is the witness of God, which he has testified of his son. He said, I'm giving you God's viewpoint. I'm giving you what God says. Will you accept it? Remember, the Gnostics were teaching them something different about Jesus, something other than that he was deity, something different than that he actually came and became a man. We need to receive God's message as being from him. In 1 Thessalonians chapter 2, verse 13, the Apostle Paul reminded the Thessalonians, "For this cause also thank we God without ceasing, because when you received the word of God which you heard of us, you received it not as the word of men, but as it is in truth the word of God, which effectually worketh in you that believe." How sad it is that many times people will accept what men say as if it's from God, and then when you quote scripture to them, they'll treat it as if it's just from you and it's your opinion. My friends, let's make sure we're actually accepting God's testimony. Men today, just like the Gnostics, they'll attempt to gain followers by pushing their own opinions. Jesus Christ gains followers by having preachers proclaim his truth. Sanctify them through thy truth. Thy word is truth. Once more from John 17, 17. This means that the strength of our Christianity depends upon the strength of our faith. And the strength of our faith depends upon how rooted it is in God's word. If you want to have a strong faith and a strong Christian life, you need to start by coming back and filling yourself with God's own testimony and what he says about Jesus, what he says about life, and what he says about you. As we turn now our attention to the next verse, verse 10, here John points out that we must have complete faith. Not just a partial faith, not just believe some things, but truly make sure our faith covers the whole of what God has said. Notice what he says in verse 10. He who believes in the Son of God has the witness in himself. He who does not believe God has made him a liar because he has not believed the testimony that God has given of his Son. Faith begins with our belief that Jesus is the Son of God. To recognize him for who he is, the one who is eternity God and yet came to earth as a man and obeyed himself as a man perfectly so he could be the sacrifice for our benefit. But our faith in Jesus doesn't end there. We often will confess that, but we need to recognize that it,
Our confession needs to be to the extent of true faith, and that's everything that God has given us. As John addressed a people confronting the errors of Gnosticism, he specified various aspects of the doctrine about Jesus that were essential, but that Gnostics often tried to distort. To believe that Jesus is the Son of God is more than just a generic confession. And many people treat it that way. Many people will confess, say, Jesus is the Son of God, but they don't even mean the same thing when they say that. They just think it is the acknowledgement of a particular doctrinal truth. We need to go beyond that. It's an acknowledgement of His deity. It's acknowledgement of His perfect obedience. It's acknowledgement that He was exactly who He claimed to be, and that therefore He is deity who became flesh, and we needed Him to do that to save us. The name Jesus, that referred specifically to the humanity of this one who was born and lived upon the earth. Son of God shows His deity more specifically. Therefore, the belief that Jesus is the Son of God is to recognize what the Gnostics did not, that Jesus was God who became man and is yet God. Not a God, but indeed eternal God, the Creator God, the one we need most God, the one who is in every way pulling together deity with His creation, Creator, creation united, so that there could be reconciliation between the two. In the beginning was the Word, and the Word was with God, and the Word was God. John 1:1. And the Word became flesh and dwelt among us. And we beheld His glory, the glory as of the only begotten of the Father, full of grace and truth. He became man, verse 14. No man has seen God at any time. The only begotten Son, which is in the bosom of the Father, He hath declared Him. Verse 18, God became man, and He then was able to unite these two together and make it possible for us by the way He lived. Moreover, this is not faith only, and this is certainly not blind faith. If you believe that Jesus is the Son of God, you realize you can do so only because God has revealed this information in the Bible. You search the Scriptures, for in them you think you have eternal life, and these are they which testify of me. John chapter 5, verse 39, Jesus in responding to His critics. This faith is not an emotional, feeling-based belief then, but a rational, thinking-based belief that causes us to accept what we would otherwise not know. Hebrews 11, verse 1, as the nature of faith, faith is the substance of things hoped for, the evidence of things not seen. Faith is taking God at His word about everything and learning things that we can anticipate and know to be true because we trust the author who wrote it and told it. But my friends, when we reject what God's word teaches on anything, we are rejecting the basis upon which we believe everything that God tells us and calling God a liar in the process. In John 12, verse 48, Jesus said, He that rejecteth me and receiveth not my words hath one that judge him. The word that I have spoken, the same shall judge him in that last day. And so we cannot separate the two. You do not get to have your own personal version of Jesus, your own personal version of the gospel. All of these come together because it's based upon if you believe what God has said on anything, the same basis should mean you accept it on everything. Why would someone not listen to what God had to say? Therefore, true faith is a complete faith because it means we have made the internal commitment to accept everything that God says, to replace our old belief system and worldview with God's belief system and worldview. Faith must be unto the point of the testimony that God has given, or it's not faith at all. I know it's not there in your translation, but that's the meaning of the word that underlies it. He has not believed the testimony means unto the point of the testimony that God has given regarding His Son. If we're not willing to go the full distance that Scripture goes, it's because we don't really have faith in God, that we don't really believe the Bible. We walk by faith, not by sight.
We don't make judgments, Paul says in 2 Corinthians 5 verse 7, based upon our own criteria, but based upon what God has revealed. The particular point of contention for the Gnostics was what God had testified regarding the deity of his Son, Jesus Christ. But the principle extends far beyond this one doctrine, as some like to try to do in this text. What good was it for people to accept a few things about Jesus Christ while rejecting others? What benefit is there in believing that there was a man named Jesus if you reject that he was God's Son? There's none at all. What profit is it if you believe that Jesus was God's Son, but you reject the reality of his crucifixion and resurrection? There's a hopeless cause if there ever was one. That's why Paul wrote in 1 Corinthians 15, beginning in verse 1 and going down through verse 4, "Moreover, brethren, I declare to you the gospel which I preached to you, which also you received and in which you stand, by which also you are saved, if you hold fast that word which I preached to you, unless you believed in vain. For I delivered to you first of all that which I also received, that Christ died for our sins according to the Scriptures, and that he was buried, and that he rose again the third day according to the Scriptures." Now notice, he is not giving the death, burial, and resurrection of Christ as the whole of the gospel. He's saying they needed to believe the whole, and that this was a foundational point and a key point that some people were denying in it. He says, you can't do that. This is what God said. Therefore, it is not enough to just believe part of what God says in Scripture. We must accept all of God's testimony, especially concerning his Son, because he is central to it all. Thirdly, we must have faith in God's promises. Notice as he continues his line of thinking in verses 11 and 12. "And this is the testimony, that God has given us eternal life, and this life is in his Son. He who has the Son has life. He who does not have the Son of God does not have life." All throughout this passage, he's been talking about God's testimony, what God has said, what God has revealed. And now he comes down and says it's not just doctrinal, it's about what you need to believe for your own benefit, what you need to do and accept for what he's made possible for you. In Titus chapter 1 and verse 2, it says, "In hope of eternal life, which God, which cannot lie, promised before the world began." God has promised us eternal life. Stop and take that in for a moment. In 1 John chapter 2, verse 25, earlier in this book, he said, "This is the promise which he hath promised us, even eternal life." This is the culmination of all the promises that God has ever made, going all the way back to Genesis 3. In what was the first messianic promise and prophecy, he said in Genesis 3:15, "And I will put enmity between you and the woman, and between your seed and her seed. He shall bruise your head, and you shall bruise his heel." Now notice what he just promised. There will be victory. I will secure the victory over the one who just defeated you. There is hope for you, man. There is hope that you still can have life, even though you just gave it away. There's going to be hope, because I'm going to send someone who can give you hope. And that's when you come down to the promise that he made to Genesis a few chapters later, in Genesis chapter 12, verses 1 through 3. It says this, and listen carefully. "Now the Lord had said to Abram, 'Get out of your country, from your family and from your father's house, to a land that I will show you. I will make you a great nation. I will bless you and make your name great, and you shall be a blessing. I will bless those who bless you, and I will curse him who curses you. And in you all the families of the earth shall be blessed.'" It is this last portion we need to remember. While he gave there a specific blessing to Abraham and a land promise and a promise of a great people that we see fulfilled in the land of Canaan and in the descendants that would make up Israel ultimately, it's that nature of that in him all nations would be blessed that we understand there was a greater promise. And that promise, made to all mankind and available to all mankind, that's still conditional on how we respond to the testimony regarding God's Son. That was the gospel message offering us eternal life. It was in prospect then. It was a seed then. And now we can see it in its reality as we see it revealed here in Scripture.
Eternal life comes only, though, by means of God's Son. Remember this emphasis once more in the scriptures. He's coming back and says, this testimony that God has given us eternal life, and this life is in His Son. It's only available there. In John 14, verse 6, Jesus Himself said, I am the way, the truth, and the life. No man comes to the Father except by me. If there's going to be life, if there's going to be eternal life, it's going to have to pass through Jesus and what He made possible. If we discard Him, and therefore if we demean Him in some way, we are taking away our only hope of eternal life. When we diminish what He did, when we diminish the life that He lived and the perfection He lived, and we diminish what it took to overcome temptation, we are diminishing what it took to give us eternal life and taking that away from ourselves. When we take away from the message about Him, from the gospel message He left for us, we're diminishing hope. In Acts chapter 4, verse 12, there is no other name under heaven given among men whereby we must be saved. You have to go through Jesus, and that means you have to go through His message, the gospel, His testament. For as the Father has life in Himself, so He has granted the Son to have life in Himself. John 5 and verse 26. Jesus said in response to the question about whether or not He truly could raise Lazarus from the dead, and the hope there that she had, eventually, He said this, I am the resurrection and the life. He who believes in me, though he may die, he shall live. John 11, 25. There has to be trust, and it has to center on Jesus. Therefore, only the person who has the right relationship with God's Son can have eternal life. Notice, he who has the Son has life. He who does not have the Son of God does not have life. Verse 12. In John 15, verse 5, it says, I am the vine, you are the branches. He who abides in me, that means remains, faithfulness, committed obedience, and I in him, relationship, bears much fruit, for without me you can do nothing. Again, John 15, verse 5. That's a relationship that depends upon our submission to him in every way, beginning with our obedience in baptism, Galatians chapter 3, verse 27. But that relationship must be maintained as well. Remember in 1 John chapter 1, verse 5 through 7, God is light, in Him is no darkness at all. If we say that we have fellowship with Him and walk in darkness, we lie and do not the truth. But if we walk in the light as He is in the light, we have fellowship one with another, and the blood of Jesus Christ His Son cleanses us from all sin. It's the ongoing walk in the light that makes that blood available. That's why in Revelation 2 verse 10, Jesus said, Be thou faithful unto death, and I will give thee the crown of life. And the opposite's also true, as the verse shows us. If you don't have the right relationship with God's Son, if you do not keep the right relationship with Jesus, you do not have access to eternal life. For after they have escaped the pollution of the world through the knowledge of the Lord and Savior Jesus Christ, they are again entangled in them and overcome. The latter end is worse for them than the beginning, for it would have been better for them not to have known the way of righteousness than having known it to turn from the holy commandment delivered to them. But it has happened to them according to the true proverb, a dog returns to his own vomit, and a sow having washed to her wallowing in the mire. 2 Peter chapter 2, 20 through 22. For those who want to have a little bit of Jesus and walk away, they're the ones that lose us out. You have to remain, abide in Him. Stay in Him and make sure your faith remains totally in Him and on everything He has given us. In verse 13, John begins to pull all these things together because he is saying here, we must have faith if we're to find assurance. It doesn't matter if all these things are true that God has said, and they are. He's given us this testimony, but he's saying, you have to make it your own. You have to accept it and make it the way you think too. Notice what he says in verse 13. These things I have written to you who believe in the name of the Son of God, that you may know that you have eternal life, and that you may continue to believe in the name of the Son of God. It has to be more than just all those things in the Bible are true. You have to take it in.
It must be what you believe, truly, fully, completely. That's your trust. It's your faith. When John wrote this epistle, he was not writing to convert people to Christianity. He was writing to Christians, trying to help them have confidence and faith in their Christianity. People would never fall away from the truth and give up the blessings they have in Christ if they really realized what they had. Ephesians chapter 1, verse 3, "Blessed be the God and Father of our Lord Jesus Christ, who hath blessed us with all spiritual blessings in heavenly places in Christ." Ephesians 1, 3. Therefore, as John shows us, we must regularly remind ourselves of what we have in Christianity. There is assurance when we remember the character and authority of the one in whom we have believed. Our faith is not wishful thinking, but a secure and steadfast trust in the promises God has made to us and the pledge he made to fulfill it all when he sent his son, Romans 5 and verse 8. When we submit to him, we have not placed ourselves in a questionable situation, but we've placed ourselves in the sure hands of God in the flesh. Matthew chapter 28, verses 18 through 20. There is assurance when we can see the record in Scripture, when we can see what God tells us to do and know that we're doing his will as he wants us to do it. Romans chapter 12, verses 1 and 2, in full devotion and conforming and being transformed away from the world and fully over to his will. There is assurance when we never forsake this trust, but we commit ourselves, our lives, and our every being to the relationship we have with the Son of God. Then Jesus said to his disciples, "If anyone desires to come after me, let him deny himself and take up his cross and follow me. For whoever desires to save his life will lose it, but whoever loses his life for my sake will find it. For what profit is it to a man if he gains the whole world and loses his own soul? Or what will a man give in exchange for his soul?" Matthew 16, verses 24 through 26. The way of faith is not a path you can travel blindfolded by ignorance and the deceit of men. It requires the careful guidance of our Savior through the instructions he's left behind. The way of faith is not a generic acceptance of Christ's deity, but a complete commitment to follow him in every aspect of life, learning and growing each step of the way. The way of faith is based in a solid trust in the leadership of Jesus Christ, our Savior, so that we are willing to commit our all now in order to receive the wonderful blessings he has promised us at the end of life's journey. Walking in the way of faith provides a greater peace within than anything you will ever find, because it is grounded in the reality of God's character, the reality of God's will, the reality of God's word, the reality of God's promises, instead of in man's character, man's will, man's word, and man's promises. The way of faith is the way to heaven. I'm Kevin Rhodes. Thank you for watching Expositions.

Hello, my name is Cameron Freeman, and we are so glad that you're watching the Gospel Broadcasting Network. A politician was once asked by his wife if he loved her. His response was, "Well, let me ask my pollster, and I'll get back to you on it." Of course, a good husband wouldn't say that, but the point is that what the public thinks has nothing to do with the reality of the situation. In the same way, God's word isn't based on popular opinion. It's not based on what's famous or popular in culture. It isn't based on whether we agree with what it says or not. Even if the Bible message is not popular today with the world today, we still want to preach the truth. Jesus says in John 17:17, "Sanctify them through thy truth. Thy word is truth." In John 8:32, Jesus says, "And ye shall know the truth, and the truth shall make you free. Come here for what the Bible says, not for popular opinion. Thanks for watching the Gospel Broadcasting Network. And we are glad that you're here.

Welcome to LG Ministry. We're glad you have chosen to watch our program. My name is Coogan Collins, and I'm the minister at the Long Grove Church of Christ. Our hope and desire is that you will open up your Bible and study along with us. Be sure to check out all of our lessons on YouTube. Now let's get to our lesson.

Sometimes Romans chapter 12 is called the Little Bible or the Christian Manual because it covers a lot of information on how we are to live our lives toward God and toward others. This beautiful chapter will cause us to examine how well we are doing as servants of God. Let's begin with verse 1. I beseech you, therefore, brethren, by the mercies of God, that you present your bodies a living sacrifice, holy, acceptable to God, which is your reasonable service. Everything Paul has been talking about in the previous chapters about God's mercy and His grace has built up to this one. The word beseech means to beg or to plead. So Paul was begging or pleading for these Christians to commit themselves to God. The reason he gives for this is the mercy of God. God's justice demands that our sins be punished. But because of His love for us and because of His great mercy, He withheld His punishment and has given us a chance to be redeemed as taught in Romans 5 and verse number 8. But God demonstrates His own love toward us in that while we were still sinners, Christ died for us. Much more than having now been justified by His blood, we shall be saved from wrath through Him. For if, when we were enemies, we were reconciled to God through the death of His Son, much more having been reconciled, we shall be saved by His life. And not only that, but we also rejoice in God through our Lord Jesus Christ, through whom we have now received the reconciliation. God is the Father of mercy, 2 Corinthians 1, verse 3. While we deserve death, He gave us His best, His only begotten Son. When we remind ourselves of what God has provided for us through His Son, it should cause us to want to love God enough to serve Him with our entire beings. His mercy has been granted to everyone, according to Romans 11 and verse 32. For God has committed them all to disobedience, that He might have mercy on all. God's mercy and His grace has made it possible for us to have the forgiveness of our sins and to avoid the wrath of God. It has also offered us the hope of eternal life in heaven instead of eternity in hell. In order for us to embrace the mercies of God so that we can go to heaven, we are to present our bodies as a living sacrifice. The word present means to give something over to another. We are to give our bodies to the Lord and use them to serve Him. Notice it is a living sacrifice, which means it is spiritual and not physical as it was under the law of Moses. Under the law of Moses, the priest would kill the animals, but their deaths were only a temporary solution because more animals had to be killed. Thanks to Jesus and His sacrifice on the cross, animal sacrifices were rendered obsolete. The writer of Hebrews explains it this way, Hebrews 9, verse 11. But Christ came as high priest of the good things to come, with the greater and more perfect tabernacle not made with hands, that is, not of this creation. Not with the blood of goats and calves, but with His own blood He entered the most holy place once for all, having obtained eternal redemption. For if the blood of bulls and goats and the ashes of a heifer, sprinkling the unclean, sanctifies for the purifying of the flesh, how much more shall the blood of Christ, who through the eternal Spirit offered Himself without spot to God, cleanse your conscience from dead works to serve the living God? Jesus was the perfect sacrifice, and He made a covenant for Jews and Gentiles. The first step in making ourselves a living sacrifice is to die in Christ. Paul explains how we do this in Romans 6, verses 1 through 11. Unlike the animals that were physically killed and did not come back to life, when we submit ourselves to the will of God and obey His word, then we sacrifice ourselves in a spiritual sense. As Paul points out in Romans 6, verses 1 through 11, when we are baptized in water, it is the point that we die with Christ and our sins are removed. When we are raised up out of the water, we are alive. And it is the beginning of our lives as a saved child of God. We become dead to sin, but alive to Christ. Hence, we are a living sacrifice. Paul also tells us that we are to be holy and acceptable to God. As I said, obeying the gospel by being baptized for the forgiveness of your sins is just the beginning of presenting your body as a living sacrifice.
Under the law of Moses, an animal without blemish was to be used as a sacrifice. In a similar way, we are to live our lives to the best of our ability without blemish, as Paul said in 1 Corinthians 6 and verse 19. Or do you not know that your body is the temple of the Holy Spirit who is in you, whom you have from God, and you are not your own, for you were bought at a price. Therefore glorify God in your body and in your spirit, which are God's. So being a living sacrifice is something that we continue to be as we give ourselves to God. It's like this story I read about that was about some natives whose village was flooded. Those upstream heard of the disaster and decided to help. They drew a circle on the dirt, and everyone brought gifts, and they placed them into the circle. One man, having nothing to give, he simply stepped into the circle and gave himself. That is what we must be willing to do daily when we become a Christian, because we must offer our whole bodies as a living sacrifice. For example, we must sacrifice our eyes so that the lust of our eyes is replaced with the study of God's Word, so that we can be guided into all truth and know how to use our eyes for pure things and know when to turn them away from evil things. As David said in Psalm 119 and 105, "Your word is a lamp to my feet and a light to my path." We are to

revelries, and the like, of which I tell you beforehand, just as I also told you in time past, that those who practice such things will not inherit the kingdom of God. As Paul proclaimed, if we don't, we will miss out on heaven. We are to replace the works of the flesh with the fruit of the Spirit, Galatians 5, verse 22. But the fruit of the Spirit is love, joy, peace, long-suffering, kindness, goodness, faithfulness, gentleness, self-control. Against such there is no law. And those who are Christ have crucified the flesh with its passions and desires. We must sacrifice our hands so that we replace doing evil things with them with doing good as we labor in the kingdom of God. Galatians 6 and verse number 10. Therefore, as we have opportunity, let us do good to all, especially to those who are the household of faith. We must sacrifice our feet from running toward sin and use them to run toward righteousness, because we must run the race of Christianity in order to make it to heaven. 1 Corinthians 9, verse 24. Do you not know that those who run in a race all run, but one receives a prize? Run in such a way that you may obtain it. And everyone who competes for the prize is temperate in all things. Now they do it to obtain a perishable crown, but we for an imperishable crown. We must sacrifice our tongues from speaking cruel, angry words. Ephesians 4, verse 29. Let no corrupt word proceed out of your mouth, but what is good for necessary edification, that it may impart grace to the hearers. Instead, we must train our tongues to speak with love. Colossians 4, verse 6. Let your speech always be with grace, seasoned with salt, that you may know how you ought to answer each one. We must sacrifice our love, and that we no longer just love ourselves, our family, or our friends first, because God must come first in our life. Matthew 10, verse 37. He who loves father or mother more than me is not worthy of me, and he who loves son or daughter more than me is not worthy of me, and he who does not take his cross and follow after me is not worthy of me. While I didn't cover every part of the body, the message is clear. You must be willing to give your entire self over to God, because anything less is not enough. We belong to Him. We are His servants, and we show that by our words and our actions. Paul also says that it is our reasonable service. The word reasonable means rational, which means that our service we render to God is to be done intelligently by following the Word of God. We are not to blindly follow some man-made rituals. Our services, which can include our worship to Him, must come from a heart that is trained by the Word of God. Romans 12, verse 2. And do not be conformed to this world, but be transformed by the renewing of your mind, that you may prove what is that good and acceptable and perfect will of God. Paul is not offering us a suggestion here. He is commanding us not to be conformed with this world. And he's not talking about this earth, but the people who live in it and their worldly ideas. Peter tells us to do the same. 1 Peter 1, verse 14. As obedient children, not conforming yourself to the former lust as in your ignorance, but as he who has called you is holy, you also be holy in all your conduct. When we choose to obey the gospel and become children of God, we undergo a change because we conform ourselves to Christ and His ways, which will cause us to become separate from worldly ways. As John teaches, 1 John 2:15, do not love the world or the things in the world. If anyone loves the world, the love of the Father is not in him. For all that is in the world, the lust of the flesh, the lust of the eyes, and the pride of life, is not of the Father, but is of the world. And the world is passing away, and the lust of it. But he who does the will of God abides forever. We can no longer love the world or be part of it in its sinful ways. We must completely shift our love toward God and His ways. Sadly, sometimes Christians allow the world to get the best of them. When this happens, disaster follows, especially when it creeps into the church. I always hate to hear about a congregation that has chosen to move away from the Scriptures to conform to what is popular in the world. As John pointed out, if we stay committed to the will of God by living our lives by His Word and never compromising it for the sake of the world, then we will abide forever. The best place for us to start is by transforming our minds to the way of Christ. As Peter said in 1 Peter 1 and verse 13,
Therefore, gird up the loins of your mind, be sober,

rest your hope fully upon the grace that is to be brought to you at the revelation of Jesus Christ. Our minds are one of the first places that the devil will attack, because our thoughts will determine our actions, which is why it is imperative that we learn to be spiritual. As Paul said in Romans 8 and verse 5, "For those who live according to the flesh set their minds on the things of the flesh, but those who live according to the Spirit, the things of the Spirit. For to be carnally minded is death, but to be spiritually minded is life and peace, because the carnal mind is enmity against God, for it is not subject to the law of God, nor indeed can be. So then those who are in the flesh cannot please God." If we ever hope to be pleasing to God, we must train our minds with the Word of God and keep our attention focused on the ways of righteousness. Colossians 3, verse number 1, "If then you were raised with Christ, seek those things which are above, where Christ is, sitting at the right hand of God. Set your mind on things above, not on things on the earth." 2 Corinthians 10, verse 4, "For the weapons of our warfare are not carnal, but mighty in God, for pulling down strongholds, casting down arguments and every high thing that exalts itself against the knowledge of God, bringing every thought into captivity to the obedience of Christ." Once we gain control of our minds and bring every thought into captivity to the obedience of Christ, then we'll have the foundation we need to live for God with our entire beings. When we do this, Paul says that it will prove what is that good and acceptable and perfect will of God. Once we have renewed our minds toward the way of Christ, we will have the proper attitude to see that the Word of God is true. We'll be able to gain a deeper understanding of what God wants from us and what the benefits are from doing so. As we reflect on our Christian lives, it will prove to us and it can show others that when you give your entire being over to God, you will have the peace, happiness, and hope that God has promised. Let me ask you some questions. Number one, are you presenting your body as a living sacrifice for God? Number two, are you willing to put God first in your life above your family and yourself? And number three, are you conforming to the world, or are you continually transforming yourself toward Christ and His ways? I want you to think about these questions as you examine your own lives. If you have been listening to what we have learned in this chapter so far, you know that if you are not presenting your body as a living sacrifice, and are not willing to put God first in your life, or you're not transforming yourself toward Christ every day, then you're not living your life as you should, because you have not learned to give all of yourself to God. I hope what you have learned in this lesson so far will encourage you to look at your life and cause you to change your ways if you're failing to be a living sacrifice, because it is worth it all. When we give all of ourselves to God, then we can be confident of our salvation and we can rejoice in God's mercy and His grace. Let's now turn our attention to verse 3. "For I say, through the grace given to me, to everyone who is among you, not to think of himself more highly than he ought to think, but to think soberly as God has dealt each one a measure of faith." Here we see a continuation from verse 2, which tells us we need to have our minds under control. Notice, his charge is to everyone. It is easy for us to lose sight of being humble, especially in America. When we get a new job or a new promotion at work, or others begin to boast about our abilities, it can go to our heads and cause us to have an inflated view of ourselves, which leads to being prideful and arrogant. As Christians, we must learn to be humble, because without humility, we cannot receive the grace of God, according to James 4, verse 6. "God resists the proud, but gives grace to the humble." Jesus is a great example of the kind of humility that we should have. Philippians 2, verse 5. "Let this mind be in you, which was also in Christ Jesus, who being in the form of God did not consider it robbery to be equal with God, but made himself of no reputation, taking on the form of a bondservant, and coming in the likeness of men. And being found in appearance as a man, he humbled himself and became obedient to the point of death, even the death of the cross." Jesus was equal with God because he is part of the Godhead. Though he was equal with God, he never assumed a role that made him better than his Father. Instead, he approached everything he did with humility. He submitted himself to the Father's will and was obedient to the point of death.
In a similar manner, we must realize that we are equal with those that are around us. Not one of us is better than the other in the eyes of God. As Paul said in Galatians 3 and verse 28, there is neither Jew nor Greek, there is neither slave nor free, there is neither male nor female, for you are all one in Christ Jesus. Like Jesus, we should be willing to respect those around us and to keep our minds humble, no matter how many people boast about us or no matter what great feats we might accomplish. If anyone deserved to have a haughty attitude, it was Christ. If he could be humble knowing who he was and all that he could do, we have no reason for not being able to learn humility, because who we are and what we can do doesn't even come close to what Jesus could do. Paul further instructs us about how humble we are to be in Philippians 2 and verse number 1. Therefore, if there is any consolation in Christ, if any comfort of love, if any fellowship of the Spirit, if any affection and mercy, fulfill my joy by being like-minded, having the same love, being of one accord, of one mind. Let nothing be done through selfish ambition or conceit, but in lowliness of mind, let each esteem others better than himself. Let each of you look out not only for his own interest, but also for the interest of others. Let this mind be in you, which was also in Christ Jesus. This is what being humble is all about. When we can get to the point where we can remove selfishness from our lives and can esteem others better than ourselves, then we are following the example that Christ left us. This passage is not teaching that others are better than us, but it describes what being humble will cause us to do, just as Jesus did with the Father. Remember, Paul said that we are not to think too highly of ourselves. So we can think of ourselves and even be proud of ourselves, but we are to do it soberly. The word soberly means to be balanced, sane, in one's right mind. When we think of ourselves, we must do so wisely and accurately. Since the opposite of sane is insane, it tells us that inflating our self-worth over others is insane. Earlier in Romans chapter 11, Paul also warned the Gentiles about being boastful about the salvation that had been given to them. Romans 11, verse 17. And as some of the branches were broken off, and you, being a wild olive tree, were grafted in among them, and with them became a partaker of the root and fatness of the olive tree, do not boast against the branches. But if you do boast, remember that you do not support the root, but the root supports you. You will say then, branches were broken off that I might be grafted in. Well said. Because of unbelief they were broken off, and you stand by faith. Do not be haughty, but fear. For if God did not spare the natural branches, he may not spare you either. Therefore, consider the goodness and severity of God. On those who fail, severity, but towards you, goodness, if you continue in his goodness, otherwise you will also be cut off. Since the Gentiles were being saved and added to the church, they had no right to start boasting about their salvation over the Jews who had rejected God up to this point, because if they boasted about this, he could easily cut them off. With this principle in mind, we must also not find ourselves boasting about the talents that God has blessed us with. As Paul said, we are to think soberly, as God has dealt to each one a measure of faith. Some Christians can do more than others, but every Christian has something he or she can contribute. Let us never use our abundance of talents to boast over those with less. Instead, we should be thankful for what God has given us and be thankful for what God has given others. Instead of looking down on people who cannot do what you can, encourage them. Because many times, those who start out with less talents can develop new talents. And if they will simply put the time and effort in to do so, they can grow those talents. Paul expounds on this in the next few verses. Romans 12, verse 4. For as we have many members in one body, but all the members do not have the same function, as we being many are one body in Christ, and individual members of one another, having the gifts differing according to the grace that is given to us, let us use them. If prophecy, let us prophesy in proportion to our faith. Or ministry, let us use it in our ministering. He who teaches, in teaching, he who exhorts in exhortation, he who gives with liberality, he who leads with diligence, he who shows mercy with cheerfulness. Many times Paul describes the church as a body.
How many bodies are there? There's just one. Each individual member makes up that one body. Every part that makes it up is equally important. Without all the members with the various functions in place, the body cannot function as it should. Paul talks more about this concept in 1 Corinthians 12, starting in verse 12. For as the body is one and has many members, but all the members of that one body, being many, are one body, so also is Christ. For by one Spirit we were all baptized into one body, whether Jews or Greeks, whether slaves or free, and have all been made to drink into one Spirit. For in fact, the body is not one member, but many. If the foot should say, because I'm not a hand, I am not of the body, is it therefore not of the body? And if the ear should say, because I am not an eye, I am not of the body, it is therefore not of the body. If the whole body were an eye, where would be the hearing? If the whole were hearing, where would be the smelling? But now God has set the members, each one of them, in the body just as he pleased. And if they were all one member, where would the body be? But now, indeed, there are many members, yet one body. And the eye cannot say to the hand, I have no need of you, nor again the hand to the feet, I have no need of you. No, much rather, those members of the body which seem to be weaker are necessary. And those members of the body which we think to be less honorable, on these we bestow greater honor. And our unpresentable parts have greater modesty. But our presentable parts have no need. But God composed the body, having given greater honor to that part which lacks it, that there should be no schism in the body, but that the members should have the same care for one another. And if one member suffers, all the members suffer with it. Or if one member is honored, all the members rejoice with it. Now you are the body of Christ and members individually. Again, we have the thought of equality within a diversity of talents that makes up the body of Christ. One cannot function without the other. We are each taught to use whatever our talents are for the Lord, and we are to be unified in thought and deed. Philippians 1, verse 27. Only let your conduct be worthy of the gospel of Christ, so that whether I come and see you or am absent, I may hear of your affairs, that you stand fast in one spirit, with one mind striving together for the faith of the gospel. If we fail to work together for the unity of the faith and fail to use the talents that God has blessed us with, then we make the body of Christ weaker and we do a great disservice to God. We cannot be the kind of Christians that do not use our abilities that God has blessed us with. As long as we are able, we should use our talents to glorify Him and to help grow His kingdom. Can you imagine the Apostle Paul writing in one of his letters that he was tired of serving the Lord and that he felt like he had done enough, so he was going to let Timothy and Titus take his place? I can't imagine him doing this, because Paul said he was one of the hardest working apostles that there was, 1 Corinthians 15, verse number 10. There were certainly times when he longed to be with the Lord more than he did on this earth, but he knew that the work that he did would continue to benefit the church. Philippians 1, verse 23. For I am hard-pressed between the two, having a desire to depart and to be with Christ, which is far better. Nevertheless, to remain in the flesh is more needful to you, and being confident of this, I know that I shall remain and continue with you all for your progress and joy of faith, that your rejoicing for me may be more abundant in Jesus Christ by my coming to you again. It wasn't until Paul was in prison awaiting execution that he said this in 2 Timothy 4, verse 6, For I am already being poured out as a drink offering, and the time of my departure is at hand. I have fought the good fight, I have finished the race, I have kept the faith. Let us never be the kind of Christian that gives up our fight of faith or stops using our talents for the Lord. Perseverance is part of offering up ourselves as a living sacrifice. Let me ask you, are you doing your part? Are you using your talents for the Lord? I hope that you are, because God deserves it.

a merchant may have offered to sell you something with a lifetime guarantee. Were you clever enough to ask him whose life he referred to? His or yours? In reality, that guarantee can only be honored if the guarantor lives to honor it. At the 7th of Deuteronomy, we are told at verse 9 that only the Lord God is God, and that he is the faithful God, keeping covenant and mercy with them that love him and keep his commandments unto 1,000 generations. That latter expression seems to be a metaphor for the duration of all time. The Almighty, then, is ever-present to faithfully honor his promises to us of covenant and mercy. The 6th of Hebrews declares at verse 18 that the Lord cannot lie. And the 13th of Hebrews notes at verse 8 that he is forever the same. It is no wonder, then, that the hope we have in him is described as an anchor of the soul, both sure and steadfast. It is a lifetime guarantee, both now and throughout eternity.

0: Hush.
1: Hello, and welcome to our study of 2 Timothy. The last time we were together, we were looking at a good part of chapter 2. And as we did, the Apostle Paul started off with different characters that everybody would know about. And he used those in order to demonstrate the way that a good minister like Timothy ought to be. He began with a soldier, and the soldier, of course, is dedicated to the one who enlisted him. He knows better than to get involved in the various aspects of the world. He's got to keep his mind focused on the battle, or else it could cost him and other people. He then went on to the athlete. And regarding the athlete, he said they're competing for a crown, but in order to win the crown, you've got to be sure to follow the rules. And then he went to the hardworking farmer. And in regard to the farmer, he noted that a farmer that does a good job, works hard, ought to get the opportunity first to eat of the harvest that comes out of all that hard work. All these things have a cross application to the life of a gospel preacher or any Christian for that matter. All of us should be dedicated to the Lord, who effectively is the captain who enlisted us. All of us ought to be like the athlete, trying to follow the rules so that we can win the prize. All of us ought to be like that hard-working farmer. Don't give up. Keep on, because one day you'll enjoy the benefits of the harvest. Well, Paul went from that to talking about the faithfulness of Jesus. And he used a series of statements that some people think was an early Christian either song or some kind of a little repeated thing that they would use so that everybody could remember it and could remember these most important points. The critical matter is you can always count on Jesus being faithful. Man may not be faithful. And if he's not faithful, unfortunately, he will be denied by the Lord. And that's what we don't want. We want to be faithful so the Lord can be faithful to us. He will be faithful, but we want to be faithful to us and bring us home. Then we began to notice that Paul began to talk about empty talk versus a straight cut. And the empty talk, Paul very, very clearly said, leads nowhere. It's not going to help you in any way. In fact, he used an illustration talking about a couple of fellows who said the resurrection was already past. It wasn't of any value to the church. It was doing harm. We want to avoid that. Instead of that, of course, he wanted Timothy to cut a straight line to the Word of God. There is a straight line to be cut. But you know, friends, if we want to cut a straight line, we've got to become way more conversant with the Word of God. It's got to become a regular part of our daily lives. Read the Word of God. Ponder the Word of God. These things will help us be ready to be the kind of worker that God wants us to be.

0: So for just a moment, let's back up just a little bit and read again over this last section and then roll into the next few verses. Here's what he said. Remind them of these things, charging them before the Lord not to strive about words to no profit, to the ruin of the hearers. Be diligent to present yourself approved to God, a worker who does not need to be ashamed, rightly dividing the word of truth. But shun profane and idle babblings, for they will increase to more ungodliness, and their message will spread like a cancer. Hymenaeus and Philetus are of this sort, who have strayed concerning the truth, saying the resurrection is already past, and they overthrow the faith of some. All right, then in verse 19, the apostle goes ahead and says, nevertheless, the solid foundation of God stands, having this seal, the Lord knows those who are his, and let everyone who names the name of Christ depart from iniquity. Whereas these teachers who delivered these vain words and argued about words, that idle babbling and all those things, those people are unstable. You can't really tell where they're going next. But in contrast to that, we can be sure that God's solid foundation will always remain. It's always going to be there for us. If we turn to the Word of God, if we rely upon the Word of God, we will ultimately find that it carries us through. And then he notes very powerfully, the Lord knows those that are his. You're not going to be forgotten by God. If you're one of his children, if you're one of the Lord's people, he will know who you are. And what a beautiful thought that is. So we need, as people who name the name of Christ and who the Lord does know, we need to get away from sin. Sin is taking us away from our Savior, our Lord. It's taking us away from God. It will cost us in eternity if we don't make a change. Well, then Paul goes in chapter 2. He continues in verse 20 of 2 Timothy chapter 2. But in a great house there are not only vessels of gold and silver, but also of wood and clay, some for honor and some for dishonor. Therefore, if anyone cleanses himself from the latter, he'll be a vessel for honor, sanctified and useful for the master, prepared for every good work. Paul indicates, basically, that there are different kinds of pots that we have around a house. And some of those pots are for useful, good purposes, and some are for what might be deemed as a dishonorable purpose. What's he talking about? Well, if you take the whole context in, the apostle is talking about the importance of remaining firm on that foundation that God gave us, being sure that we get away from sin so that we are cleansed and we are a useful pot in God's service. That is the idea that he's presenting. And what's the point? That we'll be prepared for every good work. If I've gotten rid of sin, I'm ready to do any good thing that God wants and needs me to do. So Paul then goes on, verse 22, and says, flee also youthful lusts, but pursue righteousness, faith, love, peace with those who call on the Lord out of a pure heart. Let's start with that word flee. It is, interestingly enough, a present imperative. So let's talk about the imperative first. That means it's a command. You've got to do this. This is what's expected of you. But then the idea that it's present tense means that it's ongoing. You and I can't ever stop fleeing from lust, from passion run wild. We've got to get away from that. If we don't get away from it, then we will cease to be a part of those that God knows as those he's going to take home. How are we going to do it instead? He says, instead of following lust, follow righteousness. Righteousness just means living right. Do it God's way. follow the commands, do the will of God. And then he says, faith. And oft times in Paul's writings here, he's talking about the faith, God's truth, the salvation issues that we find in the Word of God. That may be what he's talking about here as he talks about faith. Then we got love. And, of course, for the Christian, the love of God is vitally important. We don't want to follow uncontrolled passion, but we do want to follow the love of God. That's the kind of passion that we should look forward to. He continues, peace with those who call on the Lord out of a pure heart. If you have all these other things, if you're living right, if you are a part of the faith, if you experience God's love, then certainly you ought to have peace, especially with brethren, especially with those who have also purified their hearts in obeying the truth. And now they are a part of the same family of God of which you and I are a part. So he goes ahead. But avoid foolish and ignorant disputes, knowing that they generate strife. When you start arguing about just silly little matters, there's only one thing that can come out of that. Somebody, maybe everybody, is going to get mad. That's what happens. Paul continues to say, stay away from those kinds of arguments about words or any kind of foolish arguments. They're not of value. They will not help you. Instead of that, you need to be a good, faithful brother who lifts up your brethren and encourages them along the way. And that's what he's urging Timothy to do. Then he explains in verse 24 of 2 Timothy 2, and a servant of the Lord must not quarrel, but be gentle to all, able to teach, patient. All right, the word gentle significantly is only used here and in 1 Thessalonians chapter 2, verse 7. In both cases, it's describing the tender, loving affection of a mother for her child. A minister of the gospel must be a person who has tender love for the people to whom he delivers the word of God. That's the message that we are seeing here. He's got to be gentle, but not just gentle to fellow Christians. He's got to be gentle to all. How do we think we're going to convert people if we take a belligerent, a hard-nosed attitude toward people who are outside of Christ? I'm not saying don't stand for the truth. That would be false. Of course we should stand for the truth. But when we stand for the truth, we can do so in love. Didn't Paul in Ephesians chapter 4, verse 15 say, speaking the truth in love? And boy, that's where we need to be. We need to be gentle to all, like a tender mother, able to teach. You know, it's not a lot of good if you're gentle to people, you're kind to people, they're ready to listen to you, but you don't have anything to say. You don't have any word from the Lord, which you can get very easily from the Word of God. It's there. It's there for all of us. A teacher's got to be ready to deliver that word so that people can find the road of salvation. He goes on, able to teach, but then he says, patient. You know, I can say personally, as a teacher, this is one of the hardest aspects of teaching, and that is patience. My mama used to say it this way, if I've told you once, I've told you 1,000 times. Well, unfortunately, that may have been true. It may also have been a little bit of hyperbole, but nonetheless, we do grow impatient when people have been told the truth and told the truth and told the truth, and they won't do what the truth tells them to do. But Paul says you've got to be have the attitude of a kindly mother, you've got to be a teacher, and you've got to be patient. That's the only way that you're ever going to be successful in delivering the Word of God. And he goes right on with that in the 25th verse when he says, in humility, correcting those who are in opposition, if God perhaps will grant them repentance so that they may know the truth. How should we approach someone who is in error? The answer is always with a humble heart. I wish you'd go with me briefly to the book of Galatians. The Apostle Paul talks about that as he writes to the churches of Galatia. Listen to him in verses 1 and 2 of Galatians chapter 6. Brethren, if a man is overtaken in any trespass, you who are spiritual, restore such a one in a spirit of gentleness, considering yourself, lest you also be tempted. Other translations, instead of gentleness, have meekness there. The idea is humility. I want all of us to understand, and that includes me, that every one of us is subject to temptation. Every one of us from time to time slips. If I want people to be able to come to me and lovingly try to restore me, then don't I need to have the same attitude toward them? Don't I need to display humility? Not say, well, I'm better than that. I'd never do that. Well, really? Maybe I wouldn't do that, but would I do this over here? Maybe the fellow that I'm talking to now would never have a problem with this. His problem's over here. But he's not going to talk to me because I've been anything but humble with him. Be careful. Keep humility. That's the way to get people to change their minds. And what is our goal? As we approach them in humility, our goal is that God will grant them repentance, that God will give them time to change. We're trying to exercise patience so that they will be motivated to change. We certainly want to know that God will be waiting when they do make a change. And here comes verse 26, which further explains this, and that they may come to their senses and escape the snare of the devil, having been taken captive by him to do his will. Come to their senses. The original word describes in many ways a fellow waking up from a drunken stupor. And when you think about it, when I am living in sin, when I continue to practice it, am I not in some ways drunk on that sin? Not in the sense of being drunk necessarily on alcohol, but I'm just drunk on that sin. I'm all absorbed in it. I'm going to drink it until I just pass out, so to speak, from it. But then I need somebody to be there and wake me up, somebody to give me the coffee, so to speak, somebody to help me flush out my system and be able to go back to work. That is precisely the case with anybody who is living a difficult, difficult life. They're going back into sin. They need someone to display humility with them so that they can be restored, they can be brought back. That's the Apostle Paul's idea as he writes about it here at the end of 2 Timothy chapter 2. Now, as he enters into chapter 3, and by the way, I want to remind us, we've talked about it before in other classes, but I want us to remember, the original text didn't have chapters and verses. Those were put in later. In fact, pretty much when they began to print the Bible, it's when you began to see that. So beware that just because you're leaving one chapter and going into another does not mean that we're changing subjects. In fact, we are not changing subjects. So listen as Paul continues. But know this, that in the last days, perilous times will come. All right. Know this, even though you approach people with humility, even though you do everything you can do to help them change, you can be assured that in the last days, now that is a general term that covers all of Christianity. The beginning of the last days was on the day of Pentecost. That's according to Peter in the book of Acts chapter 2. The end of the last days really won't come until Jesus comes back. So maybe that's what Paul is talking about here. During these last days, there are going to be perilous times that come. Even though we have humility, even though we approach people in love, we've got to know that there are going to be greatly stressful times. That's the idea behind the word perilous. Greatly stressful times that come. All of us have seen them. We shouldn't be surprised by them, but we should do everything we can do to be faithful. What's going to make these stressful times come? Paul explains it. Look at him in verse 2 of 2 Timothy chapter 3. For men will be lovers of themselves, lovers of money, boasters, proud, blasphemers, disobedient to parents, unthankful, unholy, unloving, unforgiving, slanderers, without self-control, brutal, despisers of good, traitors, headstrong, haughty, lovers of pleasure rather than lovers of God, having a form of godliness but denying its power, and from such people turn away. I know that's a long reading. Let's go back now and dissect some of that, see if we can understand a little bit better what he's talking about. First of all, note again, the word men here is not the word for the male of the species. This is mankind. Men, women, what's going to happen with men and women? They're going to be lovers of themselves. Just about everybody has bumped into that man or that woman, or maybe that man and that woman, who love themselves so much that they cannot see anybody else. And that's exactly the kind of people that Paul is talking about here. He's talking about people that love themselves so much that they won't do the will of God. They're not interested in the Word of God. They're interested in what makes them feel good, what they want to do. That's what they're interested in. They'll also be lovers of money. Interestingly, both of these have at the beginning philos, which is the idea of an emotional type of attachment, as it were. It's the word out of which we get our word brotherly love, for example. Philadelphia, that's where that comes from. Philos is an emotion-driven love. And people that are living a sinful life tend to be emotion-driven. Their first emotion is love myself. Their second emotion is love money. Well, if you love yourself, you're going to need money in order to do all the things you want to do. But he goes on. Boasters. In this case, the word is they're so self-sufficient that they speak as if they don't need God. Boy, that's some kind of boasting. And it is a dangerous, dangerous kind of boasting. They're also proud. You know, you can almost see them puffed up as they walk along with their nose, you know, up in the air so far they may drown in the next big rain that we have. They are blasphemers. That is, they speak against those things that are good. They speak against God. They speak against the truth. They speak against God's people. They just are blaspheming in every sense of the word. Disobedient to parents. You want to know what their view of authority is? You can see it in the way they treat mom and dad. They're disobedient to their parents. They have no respect for authority, whether it is their own parents or anybody after that that may come along. By the way, if you consider what's going on in our society right now with the lowering of respect for parents, and I believe it is as clear that that's out there as it possibly can be, with the lowering of that respect, there's also been a lowering of respect for the policeman, for the fireman, for the mayor, for the governor, for the president, for whoever it might be that's in power. When you start despising authority at home, it will only grow in your life, and it's destructive. And you can see the impact of that in our country even today. So, disobedient to parents, unthankful. I can't help but think of Jesus when he cleansed the 10 lepers, and the one leper came back, who, if I remember right, was a Samaritan. He thanked the Lord, and he said, where are the nine? And the Lord wants us to be grateful for every good thing that we receive. Now, here's my question for me and for you. What is it that we have that's good that God didn't give us? Why, my very breath comes from God. Your breath comes from God. My life comes from God. Your life comes from God. If I'm able to work, God enables me to work. What do I have that's good that didn't come from God? I need to be a whole lot more thankful. I need to be letting God know I appreciate him for all the good he has done to me. But then he goes on, unholy. Well, that's not too surprising. If you're not going to thank God, you're not going to be anything like God. God is holy. God is pure. If you want to be one of his people, you need to be holy. You need to be pure. I need to be holy. I need to be pure. But then he goes on, unloving. And that is, interesting enough, a storgos. And the only reason I bring that up is that the Greeks had four words for love, just four. And one of those words was storge. Storge is the natural affection of a mother for her child. That word itself, the love of mother for child, is never used in the New Testament in the Greek language. It is only used in the negative here and in Romans chapter 1. And it says when people are this kind of people, when the stressful times come, they're not going to even love their own flesh. I want you to think about what some of the things that are going on in the world around us, in our nation, and ask the question, is this a problem here today? I think it very well could be. He goes on to unforgiving. It's not just that they don't forgive on a particular occasion. They'll never forgive. If you wrong them, they won't ever forget it. They keep a record of the wrongs that you committed against them, and they will let you know what you did to them a long time ago, and they're not going to forget it. They're not only unloving, but they're unforgiving. They also are slanderers. They speak bad words against their brothers and against all kinds of others. They are slanderers. He goes ahead from that and says they're brutal. They're like beasts, really. And, you know, if you think about a beast, they don't know any better. They only look out for themselves. I have warned my children as they were growing up, if you ever see a dog that gets hit by a car, I know you want to help it, but be very careful about doing anything because the dog is in pain, and all he can think about is the pain, and he may bite you without even realizing what he's doing in certain senses. Well, when you think about it, some people that are living in sin are so like brute beasts that they don't think about the damage that they are doing to other people. So that's what Paul talks about. Despisers of good. They don't even like anything that's good. They have a hateful attitude toward anything good or anyone who is striving to be good. And some of you have heard that expression, oh, he's just a goody-choo-choos, or something like that. Well, that's the kind of people that they are. Traitors, I think we know what those are. The greatest example of that in Scripture has got to be Judas Iscariot, who betrayed the Lord. He was a traitor. But there are folks that are traitors to the truth, traitors to God's people, traitor to God and to the Lord himself. And by the way, the writer of Hebrews talks a little bit about that, different words, true enough, in Hebrews chapter 10, beginning at verse 26. And you'll see the trouble they get into. Then he says, headstrong. And one definition I read says, rash and reckless. These people decide what they're going to do, and they just rush off to do it. And really, they don't care who gets hurt in the process. They're going to do what they want to do. They are headstrong. They also can be haughty. And this is a step up in that pride ladder, you might say. They have overmuch pride regarding themselves. These people are, as you can see, as you read down this list, they're just all wrapped up in themselves. And that's what we need to be aware of. Well, Paul talks about some other aspects of this. We've run out of time for this lesson, so stay.
1: Jesus said, he who believes and is baptized will be saved. But on a regular basis, people will object to the command to be baptized, saying the thief on the cross wasn't baptized, and yet he was saved. Dear friend, would you appreciate with me that the thief on the cross died before Jesus' death, burial, and resurrection. Romans chapter 10 and verse 9 says, if you confess with your mouth the Lord Jesus and believe in your heart that God has raised him from the dead, you will be saved. The thief on the cross couldn't believe in the resurrection of Christ because Christ had not yet even died.
2: My Jesus knows.

Hello and welcome to our live program today. I'm Mike Hixon. I'm your host. I am so grateful for the opportunity to be with you today. I know I've been on the road the last 3 weeks, and I have missed being a part of this program each and every week. But I am back in town again, and so very grateful for the opportunity to sit in this chair and to talk to you about some spiritual things. In our study today, I want to call your attention to one of the great prophets of old, a man by the name of Jeremiah. And I have a lot of respect for Jeremiah. Jeremiah has been characterized as the weeping prophet. And Jeremiah began his prophecies on the eve of Babylonian captivity. And sadly, the children of Israel, that is the southern kingdom of Judah, they were taken into Babylonian captivity for a period of 70 years. And there are some reasons why God deported them to a foreign land. And so in our study today, I want to call your attention to the theme, reverencing God, the importance of demonstrating or showing reverence for God. And the idea is that we have reverence, respect, a sense of awe when it comes to God. Is it possible that we live in a day and time when the whole concept of reverencing God has lost its luster? I think that in our study today, we're going to read some things that will help us better appreciate the importance of reverencing God. And I want to begin by just making this observation. Your perception of God will ultimately, I think your perception of God will impact what you think about His divine word and vice versa. So it's incredibly important that we understand the need to have reverence or respect for Jehovah God. Solomon, many years ago, said, "The fear of the Lord is the beginning of wisdom." But he said, "Fools despise wisdom and instruction." That's found in Proverbs chapter 1, verse 7. Over in chapter 9, he would say, "The fear of the Lord is the beginning of wisdom, and the knowledge of the Holy One is understanding." And so, for us to demonstrate a heart of respect or awe for the Creator, the Sustainer, and ultimately the Redeemer of the human family. Now, that being said, let's look for a moment or two. Let's just talk maybe for a moment about the relationship that the nation of Israel sustained to Jehovah God, because I think all of this is critical to what Jeremiah penned hundreds of years ago. You remember back in the book of Exodus in chapter 19, the children of Israel had been delivered from Egyptian bondage. They'd been under the oppressive hand of Pharaoh. And so in Exodus chapter 19, Moses said on behalf of God, "You've seen what I did to the Egyptians and how I bore you on eagle's wings and brought you to myself." He said, "Now therefore, if you will obey my voice and keep my covenant, you will be a special treasure to me above all people, for all the earth is mine." And he said, "You shall be unto me a kingdom, a priest, and a holy nation." Now, God called the nation of Israel to become the conduit through whom the Messiah, the promised seed of Genesis chapter 3, verse 15, would emerge. You remember back in Genesis chapter 12 that God called on a man by the name of Abraham who would become the father of the Hebrew nation. And God said to that great patriarch in days gone by, He said, "In you, in your seed, that is, all families of the earth will be blessed." To understand that the primary fulfillment of that prophecy was realized in Jesus Christ, because in Galatians chapter 3, Paul said, "You're all sons of God by faith in Christ Jesus. As many of you as were baptized into Christ have put on Christ. There's neither Jew nor Greek, bond nor free, male nor female, for you're all one in Christ. And if you're Christ," listen to him, "you're Abraham's seed, heirs according to the promise." So God called the nation of Israel out of Egyptian bondage, entered into a covenant relationship with that nation. And God really set forth the blessings of their obedience to that covenant. To understand that that covenant relationship was conditioned upon, predicated upon, their willingness to submit to Him. Now, when Moses said, "You'll be a special treasure to me above all people," that is, above all peoples on the earth, and then He said, "You'll be unto me a kingdom, a priest, a holy nation,"
that serves as the backdrop to those of us today who belong to the body of Christ. And the idea is that we belong to the kingdom of God, the church of Christ. That figure of speech is used often in the New Testament. But we are a member of a divine kingdom. We are a priesthood of believers. And as Peter said in 1 Peter chapter 2, he said, you're an elect race, a royal priesthood, a holy nation, a people for God's own possession, whom he has called forth out of darkness into his marvelous light. And really, that is a picture of what it means to be a member of the church, the ecclesia, the called out ones. We've been called out of darkness into the marvelous light of Christ. And so in Exodus chapter 19, God enters into a covenant relationship with the nation of Israel. Now, if you remember historically speaking, you had the period of the judges, and God's people would live faithfully for him for a period of time, and then they would become unfaithful, and God would raise up someone to oppress them, and then they would cry out for deliverance, and God would then raise up a judge that would deliver them. And that cycle continued repetitively. And then you come to 1 Samuel chapter 8, and the Bible tells us that the nation, that is the children of Israel, approached the prophet, and they asked for a king. The reason was that they might be like all the nations before them. Now, I want to go back for a moment or two and talk about what God said to Moses back in Deuteronomy chapter 6. There were some safeguards that were to be put into place that would have kept them faithful to God. No doubt that would have been true during the period of the judges. Back in Deuteronomy chapter 6, you remember God foresaw the time when they would enter in, that is, his people would enter into the land flowing with milk and honey. That is, they would go into Canaan. And God said that when they entered into that land, that they were to fear the Lord their God. And Moses said that they were to keep all of his statutes and commandments, he said, which I command you. He said, you, your son, your grandson, all the days of your life, that your days may be prolonged. And then here's what he said, hear, O Israel, be careful to observe it. Why? That it might be well with you.

your children. When you sit in your house, when you walk by the way, when you lie down, when you rise up. In other words, your home is to be permeated with divine teaching. You are to instruct your children when it comes to knowing me and observing my commands, my precepts and statutes and judgments. Well, sadly, in many ways, those words fell on deaf ears. You remember again, going back to that period of time when the Bible tells us that the children of Israel, they were faithful during the lifetime of Joshua. And then they were faithful during the lifetime of the elders who outlived Joshua. But then the text tells us in Judges chapter 2, there arose another generation after them that knew not the Lord, nor yet the great works which he had done in Israel. And because of that, the record says they forsook the Lord. Now, with that information in mind, let's just jettison forward in time for a moment. There are some of the great prophets of God that we read about in Scripture. You had writing prophets, others who were not necessarily writing prophets, like Elijah or Elisha. But nonetheless, there was a prophet by the name of Hosea who began prophesying to the northern kingdom. Now, the kingdom divided under Rehoboam. The last king over the United Kingdom, of course, we think about David, who's probably the greatest king in the history of Israel. David was followed by Solomon, and then Solomon was succeeded by his son Rehoboam. But the kingdom split. The northern kingdom was given to Jeroboam, the son of Nebat. And you can go back and look at the history of the northern kingdom, and they were sadly rotten to the core. Every single king they had was rotten. But then the southern kingdom, that is Judah, they were given to Rehoboam. It would be through the southern kingdom that the Christ would come. So you have a man like Hosea who began prophesying to the nation. It was a time of economic prosperity. And yet they had become bereft of the word of God. In Hosea chapter 4, verse 6, the prophet said, "My people are destroyed for lack of knowledge." You remember back in verse 1, he had said, "There's no truth, nor mercy, nor knowledge of God in the land." And because of that, they had engaged in a lot of dangerous activities. He said, "There's swearing and lying and killing and stealing, committing adultery." He said, "They break all restraint with bloodshed after bloodshed." And then, over in chapter 8 at verse 7, the prophet said on behalf of the northern kingdom, you remember he writes, "They've sown to the wind, they'll reap the whirlwind." Well, what happened? They went into Assyrian captivity. The time was about 722, 721 B.C. Now, you would think the southern kingdom would have learned from the sins of her sister. In other words, that she would have learned that this is not the behavior we need to demonstrate before Jehovah God. But sadly, the southern kingdom did not learn. In Hosea chapter 4, the prophet said, "Ephraim hath his idols, let him alone." What a sad characterization of the people of that day. Now, that being the case, let's look at the book of Jeremiah for a moment. In Jeremiah chapter 1, God makes some statements concerning the man Jeremiah. You remember he said, "Before I formed you in the womb," he said, "I knew you." He said, "Before you were born, I sanctified you." He said, "I've ordained you a prophet to the nations." And then down in about verse 9, here's what God said to the prophet Jeremiah. He said, "I will put my words in your mouth." Jeremiah would become a voice for God to his people. And so in Jeremiah chapter 1 and about verse 14, Jeremiah had already talked about that boiling pot or cauldron, he said, facing away from the north. And he said, "Out of the north calamity shall break forth upon all the inhabitants of the land." In verse 16, Jeremiah said, "I will utter my judgments against them concerning all their wickedness." Why? Because they've forsaken me. And he said, "They have burned incense to other gods. They've worshiped the works of their own hands." In chapter 2, Jeremiah said, "My people have committed two evils. They have forsaken me, the fountain of living waters, and hewn for themselves cisterns, broken cisterns, which hold no water." And then, of course, over in chapter 4, listen to the characterization

0: Jeremiah said they're wise to do evil, but to do good, oh, they have no knowledge. In chapter 5, beginning about verse 30, the prophet said, the prophets prophesy falsely. The priests bear witness by their own means. My people love to have it so. And he asked this question, what will you do in the end thereof? And then in chapter 6, Jeremiah said, from the least of them to the greatest, everyone is given to covetousness, from the prophet to the priest. Now note this expression. He asked the question, were they ashamed when they committed abomination? The response, no, they were not at all ashamed. Neither could they blush. Back in chapter 3 at verse 3, Jeremiah said to the children of Israel, that is to the southern kingdom, he said, you refuse to be ashamed. Zephaniah, who was a contemporary of Jeremiah, in the book of Zephaniah chapter 3 in about verse 5, here's what the prophet said. The unjust have no shame. Now, that's a startling statement, isn't it? That people had become so desensitized to a wicked way of life that there was no sense of shame, that there was no sense of wrongdoing on their part. Now, in light of the verses that we've looked at, I want to go back and call attention to a passage found in chapter 2 in verse 19. In chapter 2, verse 19, and this really serves as the basis for our study today. In chapter 2, verse 19, Jeremiah said, your own wickedness will correct you. Your backslidings will reprove you. And then he said that you might know and see it is an evil and bitter thing in that you have forsaken the Lord your God. And then note what he says, and there is no fear of me in your eyes. Well, that's a sad statement, isn't it? Now, take what Jeremiah said right there to covenant people. God, through the prophet Jeremiah, is saying, there is no fear. There is no awe. There is no sense of dread or reverence for me in your eyes. Now, what was it Moses said back in Deuteronomy chapter 6 at verse 2? That when they entered into the promised land, that land flowing with milk and honey, God said to those people in days gone by, you need to fear the Lord your God. And then note what he goes on to say. To keep all of his statutes and his commandments, which I command you, what happened to the nation? I would submit to you that they failed to reverence Jehovah God. And listen, you can't separate reverencing God from his word. The two go hand in hand. If someone has a diminished view of God, they will have a diminished view of Scripture, and vice versa. Here's what the psalmist said in Psalm 119, verse 106, 161, rather. The psalmist said, my heart stands in awe of your word. Now, would you just think about that for a minute? Here is the psalmist in this great chapter exalting the nature of the inspired, inerrant word of God. And the psalmist said, my heart stands in awe of your word. No wonder he would say that he cherished, that he loved the word of God more than silver and gold, that it was sweeter to his mouth than honey. No wonder he would say in Psalm 119:97, oh, how I love your law. It's my meditation all the day. No wonder why he would write in verse 105, your word is a lamp to my feet, a light unto my pathway. The psalmist believed in the integrity of Scripture. He had respect, reverence, and awe for God's holy word. We're going to take a quick break. We'll be back in a moment or two, and we'll continue our discussion.
1: 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I'm Jeff Archie of the International Gospel Hour television broadcast. 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
2: 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I am the Executive Director of the Gospel Broadcasting Network. 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Sometimes we're going to study basic Bible passages. Sometimes we will answer error. Sometimes we're going to do a segment called Coping, in which we're going to interview Christians who have dealt with great difficulties and adversities in life, but they've kept their eye on heaven. I think you'll find that very encouraging. And sometimes I'm going to talk to you about the struggles that I have dealt with as a paraplegic. A new episode releases each Friday, and they stay on our website so that you can view them anytime. 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
3: 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It says GBN in the middle. And you can open up the app. I have the app open right now. And you can look at all these different programs. Truth on Wheels, Drawn Toward God, which is like an animated series that, as it's explained in the Bible, it sort of draws out the image. Counterpoint, The Authentic Christian, which is one of the shows that I'm on. Make It Plain, Preaching the Gospel, Answering the Error. So many different programs that I personally grow from myself, even before I came to GBN. We also have Books of the Bible. You can watch people who've been teaching Books of the Bible at preaching schools for years teach through 50, I think right now, Books of the Bible, verse by verse. And you can really just use this app to study, learn more about God's Word. So I'd recommend, if you like Bible study, if you want to grow closer to God, draw near to Him, James 4, 7 through 10, download the Gospel Broadcasting Network app, and it'll help your everyday studies. Thanks for watching.
4: That is an action of faith that they did right there.
0: Well, let's just camp out there for a minute, because I think these are some really important points. Let's go back again and look at Acts chapter 2, because we talk about the Word of God and the fact that the instrumentality by which we come to know something about the grace of God and actually access that grace is through this book called the Bible, all right? That means the Word of God has convicting power.
4: Right.

0: Thank you for being a part of our program today. Listen, if you have questions or comments, we would love to take those. I would certainly love to hear from you today. Thank you for those of you that I think regularly make comments, and we appreciate that so very much. And I do want you to know that we value what you have to say, and we're interested in your thoughts. And so please, if you'd like, feel free to text us, or you can communicate to us through Facebook or YouTube. We'd love to hear from you in our program today. We're talking about reverencing God and the importance of demonstrating reverence or awe for the God that we serve, to understand that He is our Creator, Sustainer, and Redeemer. We've been talking about the relationship that the nation of Israel enjoyed with God, that their relationship was predicated on their willingness to submit to His divine word. Sadly, the Bible tells us that they rebelled against God. And one of the, I think, taproots of the problem that created so much trouble in the lives of the nation had to do with their lack of reverence or respect for God. And so Jeremiah told them that they would be taken, removed from the promised land to a distant land, that is, to Babylon, where they would stay for some 70 years. And then Cyrus would come on the scene, allowing the people of God to return to their homeland and begin rebuilding the temple. Ezekiel, for example, foresees the day in which the children of Israel would be taken back to their homeland, and they would be cleansed and purified according to what the law had to say. And we may come back to that in a moment or two, but I want to just talk for maybe a few moments about what it means to us today to reverence, to stand in awe of the God that we serve. And I want to begin by talking maybe for a moment or two about individually as members of the body of Christ. Now, in Jeremiah chapter 3 at verse 15, God said to the southern kingdom, to His people, He said, I'm married to you. As a matter of fact, He prefaced that by saying, return to me, O children of Israel. God wanted them to return to Him. And He was, as He said, married to them. Now, in Romans chapter 7 at verse 4, the Bible tells us that when we obey the gospel of Christ, that we are married to Him. You remember in Revelation chapter 19 at verse 7, John would say, the bride has made herself ready. And the bride there would be a picture of the church being married to the Lord. And Jesus functions today as the head over the one body. When we obey the gospel of Christ, and what does that entail? Well, number one, we have to believe that Jesus Christ is the divine Son of God. John writes in John chapter 8, and really he is quoting Jesus. The Lord said, except you believe that I am, you'll die in your sins. In other words, unless you come to believe that I am the eternal, self-existent one, He said, you'll die in your sins. And if you die in your sins where I am, there you cannot come. And then the Bible also teaches that we are to repent. Repentance is a change of heart followed by a change in actions. You recall in Acts chapter 17 when Paul was preaching in Athens, he said, the times of ignorance God winked at, but now commands all men everywhere to repent. And there's a reason for that, because He's appointed a day in which He'll judge the world in righteousness. That would be He'll judge the world on the basis of divine truth. And the one who will sit upon that divine throne will be the Son of God. So number one, we have to believe that Jesus is the Christ, the Son of God. Number two, we have to repent of our sins. Number three, it is an honor and privilege to confess the name of Jesus before others. It was said of the eunuch in Acts chapter 8, verse 37, that he confessed that Jesus was the Christ, the Son of the living God. And then we're to be baptized into Jesus Christ. Well, somebody might ask the question, why would we need to be baptized into Christ to enjoy a relationship with Him? Well, think about it this way. Jesus shed His blood in death. Now, what saves us is His divine blood. In Ephesians 1, verse 7, Paul said, in Him we have redemption through His blood, the forgiveness of sins, according to the riches of His grace. The Hebrew writer tells us in chapter 9, verse 22, without the shedding of blood, there's no remission. John, in the Revelation, in chapter 1, verse 5, said unto him who loved us and washed us or loosed us from our sins in his own blood. So the blood is what cleanses us from all sin. Now, if the blood of Christ cleanses us from all sin, and the Bible tells us that we're to be baptized, and the Bible tells us we're to be baptized into Christ Jesus, the only way that we can get into Christ is through baptism. Well, Jesus shed his blood in death, John 19, 34 and 35. Paul writes in Romans chapter 6, verse 3, know ye not that all we who are baptized into Christ Jesus were baptized into his death? You recall a moment ago I cited Galatians chapter 3, where Paul said, you're all sons of God by faith in Christ Jesus. As many of you as were baptized into Christ have put on Christ. Salvation is located in one place, that's in Christ, 2 Timothy chapter 2 at verse 10. Not only is salvation in Christ, but the Bible says God's grace is in Christ, 2 Timothy chapter 2 in verse 1. So my question is, if I want to be saved, where do I need to go? Well, the Bible says I need to go, I need to be in Christ, because salvation's in Christ, God's grace is in Christ, his blood is in Christ. When I'm baptized into Christ, I appropriate the benefits and blessings of his divine blood. Now, Paul said in Ephesians 1, verse 3, that all spiritual blessings reside in one place. That's in Christ Jesus. Once I'm baptized into Christ, I'm then said to be married to Christ. I am a part of the kingdom of God, the church of Christ. Look at Acts chapter 2. On Pentecost Day, the Bible says that those who gladly received his word were baptized. In that day, about 3,000 souls added to them. In verse 47, the Bible says the Lord added to the church daily those who were being saved. The saved are in the church. The church is composed of the saved. So when we're baptized into Christ, we are added to the church or the kingdom of God. You remember Jesus said in John chapter 3, in his conversation with Nicodemus, verily, verily, I say to you, except a man be born again, he cannot see the kingdom of God. Verse 5, verily, verily, I say to you, except a man be born of water and of the Spirit, he cannot enter the kingdom of God. Paul tells us in Colossians chapter 1 that through obedience to the gospel, we are delivered out of the power of darkness, that is the world. The world is dominated by the devil. As a matter of fact, he's identified as the God of this age in 2 Corinthians chapter 4 at verse 4. So we are delivered out of the power of darkness, translated into the kingdom of God's dear Son. Now, Paul said it's in that sphere that we enjoy redemption through his blood, the forgiveness of sins, Colossians 1 verse 14. Now, John writes in Revelation chapter 1 that God has made us a kingdom and a priesthood. In 1 Peter chapter 2, Peter said that we are living stones, built up a spiritual house. It's in that spiritual house that we offer up spiritual sacrifices, acceptable to God through Jesus Christ. Now drop down, look at verse 9. In verse 9, Peter again writing to Christians, he said, you're an elect race, a royal priesthood, a holy nation. Individually speaking, we are members of the body of Christ. We're members of the church of Christ. We are members of the kingdom of God. All of those are synonymous phrases. All right? It's in that context that from an aggregate sense, Peter said, we're a holy nation of people. You see, God's holy nation of people today, not defined by geographical boundaries, but rather God's kingdom today, God's nation today is the church. Well, what church? The church that he promised to build in Matthew 16, 18. The church that he took his blood and purchased, Acts 20 at verse 28. Furthermore, it is the church that now belongs to him. The church belongs to God. It's his body. He is the head of that divine body. So to understand this intimate relationship that we have with the Lord. So what then will help me stay strong and faithful to the Lord? I would submit to you that one of the things is that I need to have a healthy dose of reverence or respect for God. Furthermore, from a collective vantage point, the church, the corporate body of believers, we need to have reverence, respect, veneration, if you please, for the one true living God. Now let's go back again and look at what the psalmist said again in Psalm 119 in 161. The psalmist said, "My heart stands in awe of your word." Did you know that if you're not spending time in God's holy word, then it's going to be very difficult for you to maintain the proper respect and awe that you ought to have for your Creator, for your Sustainer, for your Redeemer? And that has happened time and again within the body of Christ. When I see people of the Lord's church who get literally sucked back into the world, could I say that one of the reasons for that is they lost respect for Jehovah God, for the God that they were to have lived for day in, day out? Look again at what Moses said in Deuteronomy chapter 6. Moses said that when they made their way into that promised land, that they were to fear the Lord their God, that they were to keep all of His statutes and commandments, which He had commanded them. Does God have a body of truth that we are to respect and honor today? I know we live in a day and time when people have a diminished view of Scripture. And sadly, I think that there are some of us in the body of Christ that have a diminished view of the authoritative word of Almighty God. Let me just read very quickly a comment that has come in. One person said, "It's so sad when people don't realize or care about the seriousness of reverence and obedience to God." And I would say amen to that. I think it is sad. And I think we're living in a day and time when that is evident in just about every sector of society. Now, I understand the world, and I get it that the world may not have the proper respect and veneration for God that ought to be demonstrated day in and day out. But I do not understand it when it comes to God's people. You know, Peter said in 1 Peter chapter 2, Peter is writing to people, and he said, "Dearly beloved, as strangers or sojourners, as pilgrims," we're just pilgrims passing through this land. Peter said, "abstain from fleshly lust, which war against the soul." The devil's going to do everything within his power to pull us away from the Lord. And one of the things that the devil is trying to do is to circumvent the importance, the authoritative word of God in the hearts and lives of people. Question: has that happened? Yes, it has. How do I know that? When I see people who are not faithful to the Lord, who are acting like the world, who are dressing like the world, who are talking like the world, then what does that say to me? It says they don't have the proper respect for God that they ought to have. When people are not faithful to worship God every first day of the week, when worship to God has lost its luster in the minds of people, why do you think that's the case? Could I say it's because we don't have the proper reverence, respect for the God that we ought to serve daily? Go back and reread sometime Isaiah chapter 6. Isaiah the prophet said, in the year that King Uzziah died, he said, "I saw the Lord sitting upon a throne." And here's what he said. He said, "That throne upon which the Lord was sitting was high and lifted up." And because Isaiah said he saw the Lord sitting upon that throne, Isaiah the prophet said, "Woe is me, for I am undone. I am a man of unclean lips. I dwell in the midst of an unclean people." We need to spend time with God in worship to realize our own frailties and faults, to understand that the God that we serve, characterized by Isaiah many, many years ago, is high and lifted up. And Isaiah said on behalf of God, "My ways are not your ways, neither are my thoughts your thoughts, We need to realize that. And so, that being the case, let's just talk for a moment or two about the importance of reverencing and respecting God's Word in our own lives. Go back and read sometime Colossians chapter 3, when Paul said that the Word of God, he said, let the Word of Christ dwell richly in your lives with all wisdom, to allow the Word of God to permeate our lives, to be guided, instructed by the Word of God. What was it Solomon said in Proverbs chapter 1? The fear of the Lord is the beginning of wisdom, but fools despise wisdom and instruction. Whenever we get to the point where we think we know more than God, it's a real problem. Go back and look again at the people of Jeremiah's day. Jeremiah characterized God's people as those who had rebelled at his word. They had forgotten him. They had forsaken him days without number. He asked the question in chapter 2, verse 32, can a maid forget her ornaments, a bride her attire? He said, yet my people have forgotten me days without number. I'm going to tell you what, that wouldn't have happened had they been mindful of the God that had been so good and gracious to them, that had blessed them time and again. We're going to take a quick break. We'll be back in a moment or two. Please stay with us as we come back, and we'll continue to explore this great subject.
1: That's right. Okay, what do you need to do as a Christian in the new covenant to appeal to God, to invoke his favor, the promised blessing from God of salvation, which is remission of sins?
2: Well, we got a list going.
1: You got a list going. You have to believe. You have to repent. You have to confess. You have to be baptized.
2: You got to hear.
1: You got to hear.
2: That's
1: Romans 10.
2: That's right. You can add that in there.
1: That's right. You got to hear. You got to believe. You got to repent. You got to confess. You got to be baptized. Yeah. Sometimes when we talk about the plan of salvation, people act like we all just made that five finger thing up. It's like, well, you can use five toes if you want. I don't care.
2: Yeah, you can
1: do
2: it. Well,
1: you can use five pieces of paper. All I'm saying is, you have to hear, believe, repent, confess, be baptized. That's scriptural.

Hello, I'm Cliff Goodwin. I want to thank you for your interest in spiritual things, and I want to invite you to tune in or log on and join me for the broadcast, Preaching the Gospel. I'll be your host. We'll open our Bibles together and dig into God's Word. Thank you.

0: Thank you again for staying with us. We are back, and we want to continue our discussion. I do want to say thank you to those of you that have responded to the lesson today. Appreciate so much your comments. We appreciate each and every comment. If you have questions, we'd love to take those at this hour as well. I do want to say that we have a couple of special guests with us today. Blake and Hank Hawkins are with us. They are members of the church at Olive Branch, and they wanted to come today, and we appreciate so much Hank being with us. He's a young fella, and I think he has so much to offer the church in the future. Could no doubt in my mind be a preacher, a great leader in the church, and so I want to encourage all of our young people. In our study today, we're talking about our reverence for God and the importance of showing God the reverence and respect that we ought to show Him. Now, we're talking primarily, we've been talking about the nation of Israel and the problem that they faced in days gone by. They were taken into captivity only to later return after 70 years. But in Jeremiah chapter 2 at verse 19, God said to the people of His day, "There is no fear of me in you." What a sad, sad statement. And really, if you go back and you begin to explore that statement, it will help to understand why they faced some of the problems that they did. I think that in some circles today, in churches of Christ, there has become a diminished respect or reverence for Jehovah God. Now, when I read the Bible, I understand Jesus said in Matthew chapter 28, verse 18, "All authority, all power has been given to me in heaven and on earth." And you remember in Matthew chapter 17, the Lord Jesus was transfigured on the mountaintop. And the Bible tells us on that occasion that He had taken Peter, James, and John with Him, and that Moses and Elijah appeared on that mountaintop. And the Bible tells us that a voice came forth from heaven, and God the Father spoke on that occasion. And the Lord said, "This is my beloved Son, in whom I'm well pleased." But note what He said, "Hear Him." That means whatever the Lord Jesus has to say, we need to make sure that we listen and listen attentively. One of the real problems sometimes that students have in the classroom, they don't pay attention. And because they don't pay attention, they fail to grow scholastically. Well, by the same token, when it comes to picking up this word, we need to, as the psalmist said, stand in awe of this word. And we need to submit to the authoritative words of Jesus Christ. Paul wrote in Colossians 3 at verse 17, "Whatsoever you do in word or deed, do all in the name of the Lord Jesus Christ, giving thanks to God the Father through Him." What does it mean to do something in the name of the Lord Jesus Christ? It means to do it by His authority. Paul said that we're not to go beyond the things that are written. John in the Revelation in chapter 22 would say to the people of his day that they were not to add to nor take from his divine word. Now, I know that contextually speaking, he's talking to the people of his day. But if you go back and you look at every dispensation of time, God has always demanded respect, obedience, or submission to His divine word. As a matter of fact, Moses recorded in Deuteronomy chapter 4, verse 2, that they were not to add to the word of God, nor diminish aught from it, but rather they were to keep the commandments of the Lord God. That's true today. When I see some of my brethren doing things in congregations that fall outside the realm of God's authority, it causes alarm. I know that there are any number of churches today. They have elders who have gone back and here's what they say. "We've gone back and we've restudied this issue pertaining to the woman's role in the church." Or, "We've gone back and we've restudied the issue of instrumental music. And we now conclude that God has given us liberty to bring the instrument in or to use women in a more expanded role in the realm of worship." Well, let me tell you what. If you respect the word of the living God and you understand something about the authority of Christ, and you realize that we are to fear, to reverence, to respect Almighty God, you're not going to bring the instrument into worship. Why? Because the Bible says to sing. Ephesians 5:19, Colossians chapter 3, verses 16 and 17, the Bible says to sing. Now, I can give you two verses that outline what we're to do in that realm. But I can't read anywhere in Scripture where I have the authority to bring the instrument into the worship. Furthermore, when I read 1 Timothy chapter 2 and other passages, I find no authority for women being used in a more expanded role in the realm of worship. Furthermore, there is absolutely no authority for women serving as elders or deacons in the Lord's church. No authority whatsoever. So let me just say this. When congregations, when they step outside the authority of Christ, and they begin using women in a more expanded role, or they bring the instrument in, you know what they're saying in effect? We have lost respect. We have lost reverence for Jehovah God. That is a frightening thought. Now, I know that there are some today, and the idea is we want it, we like it, and we're going to have it. Well, that may be your attitude, but I can tell you this, that's not what the Bible teaches. Now, either we submit to what the Bible teaches or we do not. To understand, we're going to be judged by truth. Paul said in Romans chapter 2, verse 2, we know that the judgment of God is according to truth, not according to what I think, not according to what the majority says, not according to what some elders have to say. No, I'm going to be judged on the basis of divine truth. Well, what is truth? Pilate asked that question. Jesus said, sanctify them in truth. Your word is truth, John 17:17. The Lord said in John 12, verse 48, he that rejecteth me and receiveth not my word has that which judges him. The word that I have spoken, the same shall judge him in the last day. Listen to John in Revelation chapter 20. John said, I saw the dead, small and great, standing before God, and the books were opened. Another book was opened, which is the book of life. What books, pray tell, do you think John was talking about there? I think he's talking about the Word of God. To understand that we're going to be judged on the basis of truth. Now again, the psalmist said many, many years ago, my heart stands in awe of your word. In the church of Christ today, individually, collectively, we need a healthy, healthy dose of respect for Almighty God. And let me just make this observation as well. When it comes to our worship, have you ever thought that we're standing on holy ground? Now, I'm not saying that the building in which we worship God is holy ground, but I am saying that when we come together, corporately speaking, that we are in the presence of a holy God. The psalmist said in Psalm 89:7, that God is greatly to be feared in the assembly of the saints and to be had in reverence by all them about him. You know what that means? We're standing on holy ground. When God said to Moses in the long ago on the backside of Horeb, instructing him to remove his sandals, because he said, the ground whereon you stand is holy ground. God wasn't saying that that desert was holy ground per se. But what he was saying is this, Moses, you are in the presence of deity. You are in the presence of God. Is that not what happens every first day of the week when we come together to worship God? It is absolutely the case that we are standing on holy ground. That means in the worship service, if we're getting up and down and running in and out like we're at a ball game, we're not worshiping God with reverence. If we're sending texts back and forth or surfing the internet on our iPhone, or if we're not paying attention as the various acts of worship are taking place, now our body might be present. We might be sitting physically in a pew, but I can tell you this, we're not worshiping God, and we are certainly not showing him the reverence, the respect, the awe that he is due. And some folks need to think about that because, you know, the Bible says in Hebrews chapter 12 that we have an unshakable kingdom. It's in the context of the kingdom of God that we are to serve him acceptably with reverence and godly awe. That would include our worship, wouldn't it? That when we come together on the first day of the week, as we partake of the Lord's Supper and we're reminded of the death of Jesus on Calvary, the body that was given in our stead, the blood shed for the remission of our sins, we're not to do that flippantly or lightly in an unworthy manner, but rather the mind is to be engaged. We're to take our minds back 2,000 years and to reflect upon the death of God's only begotten Son. Now, I want to move from that and maybe spend a minute or two and talk about the world that we're now living in, particularly in America, because that's where I live today. And that's where many of us that are a part of this program today, that's where we live. The nation that we live in has changed dramatically since its inception. And God has been very good and gracious to this country, and we ought to be grateful to God for that. But you remember what Zephaniah the prophet said in the long ago? When he wrote many, many years ago, "The unjust has no shame." Could I say to you that we're living in a day and time, we are living among people today that have no shame when it comes to ungodliness, when it comes to the ways of this world. There was a day and time in our country when I believe in many ways, we had respect or veneration for the one true God. Furthermore, I believe that in many ways that we believed in the ideals of Scripture, that many of our laws were crafted in harmony with the teaching of the Bible. And yet today it seems as if we're doing everything that we can to loosen ourselves from God and the Scriptures. So here's my question to you. How's that working out? Look at our schools today. They're war zones. When I was a young fella, and we had our problems in my day, but look at the schools today. Some of the things that are going on. You've got kids that are killing their peers, killing their teachers and administrators. Why? Let me tell you why. Because in the home, we have lost respect for Jehovah God. And we're not training and teaching our children about Almighty God. No wonder we've got problems. To borrow the words of Hosea, we've sown to the wind and we will reap the whirlwind. We are reaping the whirlwind of several generations of unbelief in this nation. And let me tell you what, it is wreaking havoc on our country. We've got lawmakers today. We've got folks that are in high positions of power in our nation, and they're advocating abortion. Let me tell you what, you can slice and dice that any way you want, but it is as evil can be. And here's what the Bible says, and I don't care about what people say, I care about what the Bible says. In Proverbs chapter 6, the Bible still reads, "God hates the hands of those who shed innocent blood." God is for life in the womb. Now, we live in a day and time when people are living promiscuously. And there are folks out here, they're shacking up, they're living together, they're having sexual relationships outside the context of the marital relationship, and that, my friend, is sinful. The Bible says that marriage is honorable in the sight of all men. Fornicators and adulterers, God will judge. We've got folks out here fornicating, and then a child is conceived. And because that child is not wanted in the home, what do? I'm going to terminate that pregnancy. I read just this past week, if I were to call this lady's name, many of you would know her name. And she has been a part of a rock group for many, many years. And she said had she not had an abortion, that rock group would have not gotten off the ground. Well, you know what? I'd rather have that baby than that rock group. Now, that's where we are in this nation today. People have little appreciation for the sanctity of human life. And look at the murders that take place in our country day after day after day. In this city where we live, it's a war zone. Turn on the nightly news. What do you see? Carjacking and raping and thefts and vandalism and murder day in and day out. Why? because we don't fear God like we should, because we don't fear the Word of God. And let me tell you what, we're going to stand before the Creator one day, and He's going to open this book, and He's going to judge us by the sacred contents revealed herein. We ought to think about that. We ought to think about that as a nation of people. We're all going to stand before the judgment seat of Christ. Remember what Jeremiah said again back in Jeremiah chapter 6, verse 15? When he asked the question, were they ashamed when they committed these abominations? No, they were not at all ashamed. Neither could they blush. Could I say to you, moms and dads, and some of you are members of the body of Christ, I see how your children dress. I see how they act. They dress and they act like the world, like the heathens around us. We need to go back and rethink some things. We need to go back and rethink what we're doing in the home. We need to get back to patterning our lives after the gospel of Christ. Now, you know, there's an old saying by Burger King, have it your way. You can have it your way. But if you want to enjoy blessings in this life, you better have it God's way. In Jeremiah chapter 6, verse 16, the prophet said many years ago to a nation heading straight long into captivity, he said, stand ye in the way and see and ask for the old paths, wherein is the good way, and walk therein. And here's the promise. He said, you'll find rest for your souls. But I want you to listen to what they said. God was pleading to those people, encouraging them. God loved those people. He was married to those people. And here's what they said, we will not walk in it. You ever known of a couple, marriage problems, maybe one or both mates unfaithful, and maybe one of the mates comes to his or her senses, pleads with the unfaithful partner, please come back. I'll take you back. I'll forgive you. We can have a good life together. Things will be great. And their response, I'm not coming back. I like it where I am. Let me just say this. Whenever we get to the point where we tell God, we're not going to listen to you, you can mark it down. Trouble is looming. These folks in Jeremiah's day, when they said, we will not walk therein, they were headed to captivity, whether they liked it or not. So my prayer to us today, let's get back to respecting God, to reverencing Him. As Solomon said, the fear of the Lord is the beginning of wisdom. Now the flip side of that is fools despise wisdom and instruction. God has given us His Word to instruct us, to bless us, to help us. Only a fool would turn a deaf ear to it. Thank you. See you next week.
1: Perhaps you've not heard of the new magazine, Reaching the Lost. It's an exciting new publication designed to focus completely on evangelism. And the best part, it's free. We will mail it to your home, mail it to your congregation. And when you get it, you're going to see featured articles with tips for evangelism. You're going to see instructions as to how to make better use of house to house and heart to heart. Inside, you're going to read of conversion stories, successes that congregations are experiencing. You're going to read about the seminars that we're doing and the reports from churches where we're going. If you would like to sign up for this free publication, go to the website, fill out the material, register today. You don't want to miss this exciting opportunity to become a better evangelist in your local community.

Will Jesus establish an earthly kingdom, ruling from David's throne in Jerusalem that will last for 1,000 years? We began talking about that last week, and we want to continue to talk about it today. I hope you'll stay tuned. See?

Last week, we learned that the Bible has a lot to say about the kingdom of Christ. The Old Testament prophets spoke of the beginning of Christ's kingdom. We learned how it would begin at Jerusalem in the latter or the last days when the word of the Lord would go forth. That it would begin in the days of the Roman kings. It would begin at the ascension of Christ. It would begin when the Holy Spirit would be poured out. And whoever would call on the name of the Lord should be saved. And we also learned that Christ's kingdom was announced just before it began. It was at hand. It was going to come with power while some of the 12 apostles were still alive. When Jesus and his apostles walked on the earth, the time was fulfilled for the coming of the kingdom, according to Mark chapter 1 and verse 15. It was to be after the resurrection of Christ when power would be given to the apostles and repentance and remission of sins would be preached in his name beginning at Jerusalem. It was to be not many days after the ascension of Christ when the apostles would receive power to bear witness to him. And so when we go to the book of Acts chapter 2, as we did last week, we see the beginning of Christ's kingdom recorded for us there. There it was just as it had been prophesied, just as it had been announced. It began in the days of the Roman kings, about 10 days after the ascension of Christ. It began while 11 of the original 12 apostles were still alive. It began at Jerusalem. It began when the Holy Spirit was poured out on the apostles, and they received power to speak the word of the Lord and to bear witness to Christ. It began in the last days when whoever calls on the name of the Lord shall be saved. It began when repentance and remission of sins was preached in Christ's name. It is his church. We read all about that last week, and we also saw how that Christ's kingdom has now come his church. Read with me in Colossians chapter 1, verses 1 through 13, where we want to review this point. Colossians 1, verses 13 and 14. He has delivered us from the power of darkness and conveyed us into the kingdom of the Son of his love, in whom we have redemption through his blood, the forgiveness of sins. Yes, the kingdom of Christ has come. People were being translated into that kingdom in the first century, and God continues to bring people into his kingdom as they obey the gospel of Jesus Christ. Let's note that Christ will continue to reign as king in his kingdom until he comes again, as we learned last week from 1 Corinthians 15, verse 23 and 24. But let's look a little bit further at Christ's kingdom today. And let's note that Christ's kingdom is not an earthly, but a heavenly spiritual kingdom. Luke chapter 17, verse 20 and verse 21, let's read it together about the kingdom of Christ. Now, when he was asked by the Pharisees when the kingdom of God would come, he answered them and said, "The kingdom of God does not come with observation, nor will they say, 'See here' or 'See there,' for indeed the kingdom of God is within you." That's right. The kingdom of God is a spiritual rule, the rule of Christ in our hearts. It's not a physical, military, political kingdom, but a spiritual kingdom. Look with me in John the 18th chapter. John chapter 18, verse 36 and 37. We learn something about the nature of the kingdom of Christ when Jesus stood before Pilate, the governor. Here the Bible says in John 18, 36, Jesus answered, "My kingdom is not of this world. If my kingdom were of this world, my servants would fight, so that I should not be delivered to the Jews. But now my kingdom is not from here." And Pilate therefore said to him, "Are you a king then?" And Jesus answered, "You say rightly that I am a king. For this cause I was born, and for this cause I have come into the world, that I should bear witness to the truth, and everyone who is of the truth hears my voice." So we see here that Jesus Christ rules in our hearts, that he is the king of truth, and that his kingdom is made up of those who are of the truth. I want you to notice what the Hebrew writer said about the kingdom of Christ in Hebrews, the 12th chapter. Hebrews chapter 12. If you'll begin reading with me in verse 22, where the Bible says,
But you have come to Mount Zion and to the city of the living God, the heavenly Jerusalem, to an innumerable company of angels, to the general assembly and church of the firstborn, who are registered in heaven, to God, the judge of all, to the spirits of just men made perfect, to Jesus, the mediator of the new covenant, and to the blood of sprinkling that speaks better than that of Abel. What we see here is that Jesus Christ, our King, rules from the heavenly Jerusalem. Not a physical earthly Jerusalem, but a heavenly Jerusalem. He rules in the church that's registered in heaven. He rules by the new covenant of which Jesus Christ is the mediator. And notice what it says down in Hebrews 12, verse 28 and 29. Therefore, since we are receiving a kingdom which cannot be shaken, let us have grace by which we may serve God acceptably with reverence and godly fear. For our God is a consuming fire. We see from these verses that yes, right now in the present time, we are receiving a kingdom which cannot be shaken. Christ does rule from the heavenly Jerusalem in that church registered in heaven by the new covenant in the kingdom that cannot be shaken. But what about the prophets? Do not the prophets teach us that Christ was to sit on David's throne? Well, we go back to 2 Samuel chapter 7 and look at verses 12 through 16. Here it says in verse 12, when your days are fulfilled and you rest with your fathers, I will set up your seed after you who will come from your body, and I will establish his kingdom. So we see that God did promise David's son would sit upon his kingdom. And you see in verse 16 where he says, your house and your kingdom shall be established forever before you, your throne shall be established forever. So it is true that one of David's son would sit upon his throne in an everlasting kingdom. Isaiah spoke of this same thing. Look in Isaiah chapter 9, verse 6 and verse 7, where he speaks of the coming Messiah, the Christ. And he describes him this way, for unto us a child is born, unto us a son is given, and the government will be upon his shoulder, and his name will be called Wonderful, Counselor, Mighty God, Everlasting Father, Prince of Peace. Of the increase of his government and peace, there will be no end. Upon the throne of David and over his kingdom, to order it and establish it with judgment and justice from that time forward, even forever, the zeal of the Lord of hosts will perform this. So again,

And he will reign over the house of Jacob forever, and of his kingdom there will be no end. So we see how all of these words come together and point to Jesus the Christ, the Messiah, sitting upon David's throne. But now let's notice, though Christ was to sit on David's throne and rule in his everlasting kingdom, it would not be on the earth. Go with me to another prophet, Jeremiah. Jeremiah 22, verses 28 through 30. Jeremiah 22, beginning in verse 28. Is this man, Coniah, a despised broken idol, a vessel in which is no pleasure? Why are they cast out, he and his descendants, and cast into a land which they do not know? O earth, earth, earth, hear the word of the Lord. Thus says the Lord, write this man down as childless, a man who shall not prosper in his days. For none of his descendants shall prosper sitting on the throne of David and ruling any more in Judah. This king of Israel, of God's people, the Jewish people, Coniah, he was not to be followed on the throne. That is, none of his descendants would sit and prosper on the throne of David and rule anymore in Judah. The Bible tells us that, in fact, Jesus, the Messiah, the Christ, was a descendant of Coniah. Jesus, both legally and by blood, a descendant of Coniah. We see this in Jesus' genealogy recorded in Matthew chapter 1 and verse 12 and also in Luke chapter 3 verse 27. We see in these passages where we read about the genealogy of Jesus through his father Joseph, how he legally was a descendant of Coniah. And we also see how that Jesus was, through his mother Mary, a blood descendant of Coniah. And therefore we understand that Jesus could not sit upon David's throne on the earth and rule and prosper in Judah, according to Jeremiah chapter 22. Let's notice that, in fact, Jesus Christ, the Messiah, sits upon David's throne in heaven. Go back to the Psalms, Psalm 89, verses 35 through 37. This is a great psalm concerning the one who is to come, his kingdom, and his rule in that kingdom. And notice this passage, Psalm 89, verse 35. Once I have sworn by my holiness, I will not lie to David. His seed shall endure forever, and his throne as the sun before me. It shall be established forever like the moon, even like the faithful witness in the sky. This would be a heavenly reign, just like we see the sun and the moon, a faithful witness in the sky. That this is so can be found from Acts, the second chapter, verses 29 through 36. After Jesus was raised from the dead and he ascended into heaven, the Apostle Peter tells us what all of this means. He says in Acts chapter 2, beginning in verse 29, "Men and brethren, let me speak freely to you of the patriarch David, that he is both dead and buried, that his tomb is with us to this day. And therefore, being a prophet, and knowing that God had sworn with an oath to him that of the fruit of his body, according to the flesh, he would raise up the Christ to sit on his throne, he, foreseeing this, spoke concerning the resurrection of the Christ, that his soul was not left in Hades, nor did his flesh see corruption. This Jesus God has raised up, of which we are all witnesses. And therefore, being exalted to the right hand of God, and having received from the Father the promise of the Holy Spirit, he poured out this which you now see and hear. For David did not ascend into the heavens, but he says himself, 'The Lord said to my Lord, sit at my right hand till I make your enemies your footstool.' And therefore let all the house of Israel know assuredly that God

God has made this Jesus, whom you crucified, both Lord and Christ. So Peter explains that, yes, God would fulfill his promise to raise up David's seed to sit upon his throne. But he also explains that this was fulfilled in the resurrection and the ascension of Christ when he came to sit at God's right hand. Let's notice that, yes, today Jesus rules from David's throne in heaven. He has the key, the authority, the power of David, as recorded in Isaiah 22, verse 22, and in Revelation chapter 3, and verse 7. In fact, let me read the revelation in regards to this. In Revelation chapter 3 and verse 7, the Bible says, "And to the angel of the church in Philadelphia write, these things says he who is holy, he who is true, he who has the key of David, he who opens and no one shuts and shuts and no one opens." Jesus was at this time when the revelation was written, actually wielding the power, the authority of the throne of David from heaven at God's right hand. And so, yes, he would sit upon David's throne, but not on the earth, in the heavens. And he is now ruling and reigning from that throne. Notice also that the prophets tell us that when the Messiah would rule on his throne, that he would also serve as a priest on his throne. Go back to Psalm 110. In the book of Psalms, here in chapter 110, he speaks of both of these, the reign of Christ as king on his throne, but also it speaks of him serving as a priest among his people in his kingdom. Psalm 110, let's read it together beginning with verse 1. Here it says, "The Lord said to my Lord, sit at my right hand till I make your enemies your footstool." You remember we just read how that Peter quoted that in Acts 2 to refer to the resurrection and ascension of Christ at God's right hand. But then notice verse 4 of Psalm 110. "The Lord has sworn and will not relent. You are a priest forever according to the order of Melchizedek." So this one who's reigning as king at God's right hand would also serve as priest forever according to the order of Melchizedek. Zechariah also puts these things together in his prophecy. Go to the end of the Old Testament here to the book of Zechariah, and let's take a look at one of his visions in Zechariah chapter 6, verse 12 and verse 13. Here it says, "Then speak to him, saying, thus says the Lord of hosts, saying, behold, the man whose name is the branch, from his place he shall branch out, and he shall build the temple of the Lord. Yes, he shall build the temple of the Lord. He shall bear the glory, and shall sit and rule on his throne. So he shall be a priest on his throne, and the council of peace shall be between them both." So when Christ comes and establishes God's temple, his church, the spiritual temple of God today, his kingdom on this earth, he would reign from heaven at God's right hand, and he would serve as priest. So let us notice that he is priest on his throne, but he is a priest in heaven. And of course, we read often about this in the New Testament scriptures. Look at Hebrews, the third chapter, and let us see how we are blessed not only to have a wonderful king who sits upon the throne, Jesus our Lord, over his church, over his kingdom, but also he serves as our priest. In Hebrews chapter 3, verse 1, it says, "Therefore, holy brethren, partakers of the heavenly calling, consider the apostle and high priest of our confession, Jesus Christ." What does that mean? Look in Hebrews chapter 4 and verse 14. "Seeing then that we have a great high priest who has passed through the heavens, Jesus, the Son of God, let us hold fast our confession." And read further, look in Hebrews chapter 5 and verse 6. As he also says in another place, "You're a priest forever according to the order of Melchizedek." There's a quote from Psalm 110. So these prophecies concerning Christ sitting on his throne, David's throne, in heaven, at God's right hand,
serving as a priest have all been fulfilled. He's now reigning from that throne, serving as our priest. Let me read a few more passages from Hebrews. Hebrews chapter 7 and verse 17. Again, quotes Psalm 110 in reference to the priesthood of Christ, but then explains in verse 21 and following. For they have become priests without an oath, but he with an oath, by him who said to him, the Lord has sworn and will not relent, you're a priest forever according to the order of Melchizedek. Another quote from Psalm 110. By so much more, Jesus has become a surety of a better covenant. Also, there were many priests because they were prevented by death from continuing. But he, because he continues forever, has an unchangeable priesthood. And therefore, he is also able to save to the uttermost those who come to God through him, since he always lives to make intercession for them. For such a high priest was fitting for us, who is holy, harmless, undefiled, separate from sinners, and has become higher than the heavens. He who does not need daily, or rather who does not need daily is those high priests to offer up sacrifices, first for his own sins and then for the people's. For this he did once for all when he offered up himself. For the law appoints as high priests men who have weakness, but the word of the oath which came after the law appoints the Son who has been perfected forever. And then finally I want to read in Hebrews chapter 8. In Hebrews chapter 8 and verse 1. Now, this is the main point of the things we are saying. We have such a high priest who is seated at the right hand of the throne of the majesty in heavens. So he is priest on his throne, but he cannot be a priest on the earth. It's at God's right hand in the heavens. Look at Hebrews 8, verse 4. For if he were on the earth, he would not be a priest, since there are priests who offer the gifts according to the law. And therefore his throne is in heaven, not on the earth. Well, we'll have much more to say about this and lessons to follow. And so I hope that you will continue to tune in here at the Truth in Love in the weeks to come. But in the meantime, I hope that you'll let us know how we can help you towards heaven today.

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All our materials and services are absolutely free of charge. We want to thank the many churches of Christ who help support this program and encourage you to visit one of them in your area very soon. Their names will be scrolled on the screen at the end of our program. We just want to do what we can to help us all towards heaven. So let us know how we can help you, and please join us next time right here on The Truth in Love.

In John 6:22, when the crowd Jesus fed awoke, they were peckish and ready for breakfast. They looked for Jesus and the leftovers, but couldn't find them. They knew there was only one boat the night before, and the disciples took it without Jesus. John gives us this small detail to set the stage for lessons on the deity of Jesus. First, the deity of Jesus is seen in his power. If Jesus didn't leave in the one boat, how did he get to Capernaum? He walked on the water, and John tells us that. Second, his deity is seen in his protection. He calmed the storm to save the disciples. And then third, his deity is seen in his providence. When the people met him, he told them to seek spiritual food that would last for eternity. Who but God could walk on water, calm the storms, or offer eternal food? Only God promises this kind of power, protection, and providence, and only God can deliver it.

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1: Hello, everyone. Welcome to Focus on Faith. I'm your host, Russ Vickers, minister of the Hillcrest Church of Christ in Baldwin, Mississippi. And we're glad that you've tuned in today to our program. It's always a treat to study the Bible, and we hope that you have your Bibles today and that you're ready to study with us. And today we have Larry Everson. Larry Everson is one of the elders for the South Haven, Mississippi congregation. The Churches of Christ in South Haven. He's one of the elders there. And he's going to be speaking to us today on the nature of God. And that's always a wonderful subject to study. And we are glad that you're here. And Larry, let's begin.
2: Thank you, Russ. I want to start our study today by asking a question. What do you think of when you think of God? Now, you may think that's a strange question. You may even wonder, why does it really matter what we think of God? I believe it matters a great deal. I believe that our perception of God will have a major impact on our relationship with Him, on our reaction to His commandments, and realistically, even on our eternal destiny. We find so many people today in the religious community who want to concentrate exclusively on the love of God. There are many who won't even acknowledge that there are other characteristics that the scriptures talk about in regards to the God that we serve. Unfortunately, many, even within the Lord's church, have taken this approach. You know, over the years, as I've talked to individuals about God and about His commandments and the need for us to be obedient and even the consequences of disobedience, many have reacted negatively. And I've even heard many times comments made, "I'm certainly glad that I don't serve the God that you serve." What I want to do in our study today is to talk about the God that we serve and His very nature. 3 points that I want to get from our lesson. Number one, I want to see exactly what do the scriptures say about the nature of God. Number two, I want to look at some of the issues that result, some of the problems created, some of the consequences when we take this limited and incomplete view of who God really is. And third, finishing up the lesson, I want to talk about what should our attitude be toward God based on His nature. Now, we certainly understand that God is all-knowing, He's all-powerful, and He's ever-present. That is a God that we serve. But I want to look at today some of the additional characteristics that, in fact, we need to consider and that the Scriptures talk about. I think it's only appropriate that we begin by talking about that God is, in fact, a God of love. You know, we're dependent on God for everything. Everything that we have from a physical standpoint, everything that we have spiritually comes from God. The very air that we breathe comes from God. God demonstrates His love toward us on a daily basis. Where would we be without the love of God? There's many, many scriptures that talk about the love that God has for us. I believe that one of the most well-known scriptures is John chapter 3 and verse 16. A passage that is so very familiar, and it discusses the love of God, and it discusses the extent that love that God has in regards to the love for mankind. For God so loved the world that He gave His only begotten Son, that whosoever believeth on Him should not perish but have everlasting life. I think that the key thing that we can get from that verse, not only that God loves the world, but the extent. It said that God so loved. God loved it to the extent that He was willing to have His Son come to this world to live the perfect life, to endure the pain and the humiliation of the cross, to shed His precious blood, that mankind could be forgiven. We were lost. We were without hope. Because of the love God had for us, He, in fact, sent His Son to give His life that we could be forgiven. 1 John chapter 4 and verse 8 tells us that not only does God love us, but in fact God is love. And then Romans chapter 8, verses 38 and 39, not only talk about the love of God, but it tells us that we cannot be separated from that love. Nothing can separate us from the love of God. For I am persuaded that neither death, nor life, nor angels, nor principalities, nor powers, nor things present, nor things to come, nor height, nor depth, nor any other creature shall be able to separate us from the love of God, which is in Christ Jesus, our Lord. You know, we face a lot of difficulties and problems and challenges in life. We deal with many things in attempting to live the Christian life. But we can have full assurance, because of the love of God, nothing can separate us from that love. Romans chapter 5, verse 8 says that, "But God commendeth his love toward us, in that while we were yet sinners, Christ died for us." We were not lovable. We were sinners. We were, again, without hope. And during that period of time, God loved us. We cannot be but impressed with the love that God has for us and for all that he's done for us. And he continues to do for us, and making a way of salvation for us and creating heaven that we can look forward to spending eternity with him. So God certainly is a God of love, and that's who we serve. God is also a merciful God. Psalms chapter 86, verses 13 and 15 says, "For great is thy mercy toward me, and thou hast delivered my soul from the lowest hell. Thou, O Lord, art a God full of compassion and gracious, long-suffering and plenteous in mercy and truth." Again, we need God's mercy. We are totally dependent on his mercy. And the scriptures tell us that great is his mercy. Psalms chapter 100, verse 5 says, "For the Lord is good, his mercy is everlasting, and his truth endureth to all generations." Titus chapter 3, verse 5 gives us some insight in regards to salvation, and again, our dependence on his mercy. "Not by works of righteousness which we have done, but according to his mercy, he saved us by the washing of regeneration and renewing of the Holy Ghost." Realistically, we need to strive daily to live lives that please God, but we always need to recognize that we cannot do enough to deserve heaven. We can't earn heaven. We can't be spiritual enough to be entitled to heaven. Regardless of what we do and how we live our lives, we are totally dependent on the mercy of God. We also serve a just God. Psalms chapter 8, verses 7 and 8 tells us, "But the Lord shall endure forever. He hath prepared his throne for judgment, and he shall judge the world in righteousness. He shall minister judgment to the people in uprightness." We serve a loving God, and we serve a merciful God, and we serve a just God, a God that we can depend on, a God that we can know at all times he will do the right thing. He will treat us properly, and he will treat us right. Revelation chapter 15 and verse 3, "Great and marvelous are thy works, Lord God Almighty. Just and true are thy ways, thou King of kings." And again, we can depend on God to be righteous and to always treat us properly and justly. Psalms 145, 17, "The Lord is righteous in all his ways and holy in his works." We serve a just God. We also serve a true and faithful God. These are additional characteristics of God that the scriptures clearly talk about. Hebrews chapter 6, verse 18, "That by two immutable things, in which it was impossible for God to lie, we might have a strong consolation, who have fled for refuge to lay hold upon the set hope set before us." We can trust God. And isn't it important that we be able to trust God, to believe God, to not only accept the promises that he made, but put total confidence in the fact that he has made those promises to us. And it, scriptures clearly tell us that God cannot lie. So whatever he has said, we can totally depend upon it. We may not be able to depend upon one another, but we can depend upon God. He is a true and faithful God. John chapter 3, verse 33, he that hath received his testimony has set to his seal that God is true. 1 Corinthians 10:13, there hath no temptation taken you, but such as is common to man. But God is faithful, who will not suffer you to be tempted above that ye are able, but with the temptation also make a way to escape, that ye may be able to bear it. So God has made that promise to us that we will never be tempted beyond what we could handle. But there will be a way of escape. Now, we have to be observant enough, we have to be courageous enough, and we must have the desire to take advantage of that way of escape. But we can believe that God is true and faithful in providing that way of escape. So we never can say, I just could not handle the temptation. The temptation was too strong. God has promised us that it will not be. Before I move on, I want to give an example from Luke chapter 11 that does such a great job of explaining who God is and his love and his mercy. And it's the story of the prodigal son. And we're familiar with that. The prodigal son went to his father and desired to have the inheritance. And his father granted that request, and he went off to a faraway land. And he wasted his money that he had on riotous living. And at some point, the money was gone and the friends was gone, and he was struggling. In fact, he found himself in the pig pen. And it says, he came to himself and he remembered his father's home. And he desired to go back, and he recognized that what he had done and that he had sinned against his father. And he recognized that he really had no right to come back as a son. But he felt like if he could even go back as a hired servant, his status would be so much better. So he did. He went back. And it says that the Father, and recognize that the Father represents God. So when we see the love of the Father, we see the mercy of the Father, we see the attitude of the Father, that's representative of the God that we serve. So the Father saw the Son afar off. He didn't wait for him to get there. He didn't give him a scolding in regards to, I told you so, and look at how you've ended up. He ran to him. He fell on his neck. He kissed him. He had the robe brought and the ring brought and the sandals brought. And he had the fatted calf killed so that they could have a celebration. And he said that my son who was dead is found, is alive. Who was lost is found. And he rejoiced. And he accepted him. And he took him back in as a son. I think it's easy to see the love of the Father in that story. And let's remember that that represents the God that we serve and the love and the mercy that he has. At this point, probably nearly everyone would be able to accept what I've said. They could accept this God that I'm talking about, the God who loves and who shows mercy and who is just and true and faithful. That's the kind of God that is easy to accept and that I believe most people in our society are accepting of. But, you know, it kind of reminds me of the attitude toward Jesus. You know, we were lost. We needed a Savior. And Jesus came and he died. He gave his shed his blood that we could be forgiven. And so it's easy to think of Christ as a Savior. It's easy to accept him as our Savior. But he's not satisfied just to be our Savior. He expects to be our Lord and our Master. And that's a totally different concept. That's more difficult. There's a cost to me giving up my will to his, to accepting him, to serve him as my Lord and Master. That's difficult for people to accept. And so many people are willing to accept Jesus as our Savior, and they're willing to accept God as a loving God, as a merciful God. and thinking of our society and the difficulty that we have, particularly with understanding God and the wrath of God. I want to read something that I think does such a good job in describing that. The doctrine of the wrath of God has fallen on hard times. In today's world, any concept of God's wrath upsets our modern sentiments. It's too disconcerting, too intolerant. The people who populate modern Western civilization hate the concept of a God who possesses wrath. All people want to know about God is about his love. Men create in their minds the concept of a God who is all love and nothing else. They make an idol in their heads. We live in a day where we have set ourselves as the judge, and God's character is on trial. How can hell be just? The fact that so many people struggle with this question, and many more like it, means that more than ever, right thinking is needed about the doctrine of God's wrath. It is needed for motivation, for Christian living, for fuel, for proper worship, and as a toolbox to confront objections to Christianity. The Bible is absolute about the fact that God is a God of wrath. For the next few minutes, I want to examine some scriptures that deal with the wrath of God. Romans chapter 1, verse 18, "For the wrath of God is revealed from heaven against all ungodliness and unrighteousness of men, who holds the truth in unrighteousness." So we see the wrath of God, something expressed, and it says it is against ungodliness and unrighteousness. Romans chapter 2, verses 4 through 5, "Or despisest thou the riches of his goodness and forbearance and long-suffering, not knowing that the goodness of God leadeth thee to repentance. But after thy hardness and impenitent heart treasureth up unto thyself wrath against the day of wrath and revelation of the righteous judgment of God." So we see the goodness and the forbearance and the long-suffering and the goodness of God, and recognize that that should be motivation for us to be obedient and to love God and to do his will. But the scripture goes on to tell us that if we don't, then we will face the wrath of God and the righteous judgment of God. Nahum chapter 1 and verse 2 says, "God is jealous and the Lord revengeth. The Lord revengeth and is furious. The Lord will take vengeance on his adversaries, and he reserveth wrath for his enemies." There are a lot of people today who want to exclusively think of the love of God that would have difficulty with a verse that talks about God being jealous and taking revenge and vengeance and reserving wrath. And yet the scriptures clearly teach that that is part of the nature of God. Romans chapter 11, verse 22, "Behold, therefore, the goodness and severity of God on them which fell, severity, but toward thee goodness, if thou continue in his goodness, otherwise thou also shall be caught up." This verse here talks about the two different natures of God, the two different aspects of God's nature. Number one, the goodness, but also the severity. And so we have to have a balanced approach. We have to have the complete view of the nature of God in order to properly serve him. Matthew 10:28 says, "And fear not them which kill the body, but are not able to kill the soul, but rather fear him which is able to destroy both soul and body in hell." That's God. That's the God that we serve. That is the severity of God and the love of God as part of his nature. Hebrews chapter 10 and verse 31 says, "It is a fearful thing to fall into the hands of the living God." Let's talk about, just for a couple of minutes, a couple of examples, some Old Testament examples where God demonstrated the wrath. Leviticus chapter 10 tells us about Nadab and Abihu, those were sons of Aaron, and they went to offer the sacrifice. And as the scriptures tell us, that they offered strange fire. Now, strange fire is nothing more than fire that was not authorized. In fact, it said it was fire that was not commanded by God. They weren't obedient. They chose to do something different than what God commanded. And God sent fire and devoured them. They lost their life because of disobedience. We see a demonstration of the wrath of God. 2 Samuel chapter 6 is a story of Uzzah. children of Israel were transporting the ark of God improperly against God's commands. And Uzzah was there, and the oxen stumbled, and he was concerned about the ark falling, and he reached up to steady it. And God struck him dead because he was not to touch the ark. Now, his intentions might have been good, but they were disobedient. And that's another example of the wrath of God. Let me finish up by talking about the results when we have this incomplete approach toward God. These are some problems. These are some results. These are some consequences of taking the approach where all I want to think about, all I want to consider is the love of God when dealing with him. You know, I don't believe I will have a healthy fear of God if I concentrate exclusively on his love. I really can't totally appreciate his love if, in fact, I don't learn to fear him first. I don't believe that I will approach it in regards to accepting that God will hold me accountable and punish sin in my life. I won't be as concerned about being obedient to God. In fact, we hear the comment so many times, does it really matter? Without a proper level of fear for him, I probably will not have the proper level of respect and reverence for God that he so deserves. My will is as good as his, and we certainly see examples of that today. It will affect my attitude toward worship. In fact, worship becomes not about him, but about me. You know, hell is a place of eternal punishment for the disobedient. It's described as outer darkness, of weeping and gnashing of teeth, where the flames will never be quenched, and it is eternal. We serve a loving and long-suffering Father who prepared a place of eternal bliss for us in heaven for those who are obedient. He gave his only begotten Son who came, and he lived the perfect life, and he shed his precious blood that we could be forgiven. He's long-suffering, not willing that any should be lost. He's merciful and forgiving, and when I repent of my sins, the scriptures say that he remembers them no more. But he expects obedience. And he tells me that if I love him, then I will be obedient to him. He's deserving that we approach him with reverence and respect. He demands that his will takes precedence over my desires. His justice requires that we will be judged, and the standard of that judgment will in fact be his word. We need a balanced, complete view of God, understanding and accepting that not only is he loving and merciful and forgiving, but there are also characteristics, including his wrath, that many don't want to accept today. May we grow in our love for this great God. May we strive daily to live lives that pleases him and are in accordance with his will. But may we recognize that he expects obedience and will punish those who disobey. He's worthy of our respect, our reverence, our commitment, our life. This is the God, in fact, that we serve. It's my prayer that we will all have this balanced understanding of his nature, and we will all strive daily to live a life that's pleasing to him. And then ultimately, we can hear those very special words, "Well done, thou good and faithful servant, enter in to the joys of thy Lord." Thank you. Back to you, Russ.
1: Larry, thank you so much. That was a great lesson. We appreciate you so very much bringing that to us and breaking unto us the bread of life. And let's talk about, in the time that we have remaining, the nature of God. And if you were asked by an unbeliever to state reasons why you believe in God, how would you respond? What answers would you give? You know, it is my firm belief that there is a God, that there is a supreme being, and that there is a supreme being who created all things, that he has a plan for mankind, and all of this is related to us in Scripture. Larry gave several attributes that were given to us here concerning God's nature: loving, merciful, kind, just, and especially wrath. And I'm glad he brought that out, because we forget that God is a loving God, but he's also a God of wrath and a God of justice. God is also eternal in nature. Now, what does that mean? That means he always has been and he always will be. Psalm 90, verse 2 says, "Before the mountains were brought forth, or ever thou hast formed the earth and the world, from everlasting unto everlasting, thou art God." God is also omniscient in nature, and that means that he is all-knowing. When we say that God is all-knowing, that kind of scares folks. That God knows everything about us. He knows our thoughts, he knows our hearts, and he knows everything about us, past, present, and future. Our innermost thoughts and desires. In fact, in Psalm 147 and verse 1, we read, "He telleth the number of the stars, and he calleth all the stars by name." From there, you go to Matthew chapter 10 and verse 30, where Jesus said, "The very hairs of your head are all numbered." I want you to think about that for just a minute. That is a thought that is powerful, and one that is a bit unnerving, that God knows so much about us that the very hairs in our head are numbered by him. Hebrews 4:13 says, "Neither is there any creature that is not manifest in his sight, but all things are naked and open unto the eyes of him of whom we have to do." God is also omnipresent in nature. He's everywhere at all times. Now, Psalm 139, verses 7 through 10 says, "Whither shall I go from thy spirit, or whither shall I flee from thy presence? If I ascend up into heaven, thou art there. If I make my bed in hell, behold, thou art there. If I take the wings of the morning and dwell in the uttermost part of the sea, even there shall thy hand lead me, and thy right hand shall hold me." In fact, when Paul was speaking to the Athenians on Mars Hill in Acts chapter 17 and verse 28, he says, "In him we live, we move, and we have our being." God is omnipotent in nature. He is almighty. He is all-powerful. He can do anything that he wills to do. In fact, in Genesis chapter 17 and verse 1, we read, "When Abram was 90 years old and nine, the Lord appeared to Abram and said unto him, I am the Almighty God, walk before me, and be thou perfect." And in Ephesians chapter 1 and verse 11, "In whom also we have obtained an inheritance, being predestinated according to the purpose of him who worketh all things after the counsel of his own will." God is all this and so much more, as we have seen in this study. We thank you for tuning into our program today, and each and every day, remember to focus on faith. May God bless. Amen.

0: people continued listening to his sermon, and they interrupted Peter, and they said, "What shall we do?" Now, Peter has already said, whoever calls on the name of the Lord will be saved. In essence, they are saying, explain that. What do we need to do? In Acts 2:38, Peter says, let every one of you repent and be baptized in the name of Jesus Christ for the remission of sins. We need to let the Bible define its own terms. Mm-hmm. People hear the idea, whosoever shall call upon the name of the Lord. That must mean prayer. Call upon the name of the Lord. That's not the way the Bible defines it.
1: No, and if you think Acts 22:16, I just say, please, if you disagree with us, go study that verse. Paul's already prayed for 3 days, and yet Ananias says, arise, be baptized, and wash away your sins, calling on the name of the Lord. So Ananias gives us, through the inspiration of the Holy Spirit, and Paul is speaking, he's saying, look, calling on the name of the Lord is not prayer, because he hasn't done it yet. Right. Calling on the name of the Lord is arising and being baptized, and that's how you wash away your sins.
0: Absolutely.

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2: Welcome to Good News Today, the program where you will always find good news, no matter what else is happening in the world. I'm Jim Dearman, your host for Good News Today. Let me tell you what's coming up on today's program. Of course, our devotional time begins every program, and that consists of our scripture reading, beautiful singing, and then a brief study of our scripture. And today, it's Hebrews chapter 13, verses 1 through 8. So, we invite you to get your Bibles and be ready to study along with us from Hebrews 13, 1 through 8. And following our devotional time, it's another excellent walking and talking through Proverbs with Freddie Clayton. Today, dealing with Proverbs 11. Verse 22. In the following Freddie Clayton's great segment, it'll be another challenges segment with Stephen Hall on the matter of worship. Vitally important subject, and you will not want to miss that. We have a Q&A for you today, and that question is, are there miraculous gifts of the Spirit today? In other words, miraculous gifts of the Spirit as we read about in the New Testament and in that period of time, what about today? We'll answer it, of course, as always, from the Word of God. Thanks so much for being with us. We hope you have your Bibles open now to Hebrews 13. Let's read together the first 8 verses. Let brotherly love continue. Do not forget to entertain strangers, for by so doing, some have unwittingly entertained angels. Remember the prisoners as if chained with them, those who are mistreated, since you yourselves are in the body also. Marriage is honorable among all, and the bed undefiled, but fornicators and adulterers God will judge. Let your conduct be without covetousness. Be content with such things as you have, for he himself has said, I will never leave you nor forsake you. So we may boldly say, the Lord is my helper, I will not fear. What can man do to me? Remember those who rule over you, who have spoken the word of God to you, whose faith follow, considering the outcome of their conduct. Jesus Christ is the same yesterday, today, and forever.

We are back for the study portion of our devotional time, and we hope you have your Bible still open to Hebrews 13, 1 through 8. And that chapter begins with a beautiful admonition, let brotherly love continue. How important it was for the brethren then and for brethren now who are members of the New Testament church to love one another. And oh, how much the New Testament teaches on the importance of love. John, the apostle, was called the apostle of love. And when you read his writings in the New Testament, you see why he had that attribution given to him, because he wrote so much on not only the fact that God is love, but that if we are to be followers of God, then we must be characterized by love. And brotherly love is a special love, obviously. It is a love for those who are our brothers and sisters in Christ. But we are admonished in Scripture by Jesus himself as he lived among men and recorded his teachings in the Great Sermon on the Mount, for example. And throughout Scripture, we're admonished to love even our enemies. In fact, Jesus said, if you don't go beyond loving those who love you, then you're not doing anything more than those out here in the world do. And as Christians, we should do more. And so that highest form of love, the agape love, is to be extended to all men. And that form of love indicates a love that is extended based upon the value of the object of that love and the value of the human soul, of the immortal spirit is priceless, worth more than all the world. And so the soul of our enemy is still as priceless as any other soul, and we need to extend love. But it's not the kind of warm, tender affection that is enjoined upon those who are brothers and sisters in Christ. That's a special bond, and that's what is called upon here. The Hebrews writer goes on in verse 2, do not forget to entertain strangers, for by so doing some have unwittingly entertained angels. And so we're to be hospitable people as people of God. And the Scriptures, again, have a great deal to say about hospitality. One of the qualifications for elders in the church, as a matter of fact, is that he, as an elder, be hospitable. When he writes here that some have unwittingly entertained angels, there's no implication that that's a possibility today. Angels are not appearing to people today. God's will has been revealed to us through his written word, and we have it in its complete and final form. But there was a time when there were angels who visited those on earth. For example, Abraham in Genesis 18. Then one chapter later, you have Lot was visited by the angels who came to lead Lot and his family out of the sinful city of Sodom, there when God destroyed Sodom and Gomorrah. Then the admonition in verse 3 is, remember the prisoners as if chained with them. And quite likely, prisoners here may be a reference to those who had been imprisoned because of their conviction as Christians and being persecuted. But even those who are in prison for other reasons are those who should gain our attention, and Jesus taught about it in Matthew 25, and the importance of extending benevolence and

0: since you yourselves are in the body also, you're in a fleshly body as they are, that you could be in that same situation yourself someday. So remember them and keep them in mind and do all that you can to reach them. Then in verse 4, marriage is honorable among all and the bed undefiled, but fornicators and adulterers God will judge. And this is simply a reminder from the Hebrews writer that marriage is what God ordained. One man for one woman for life. The one exception stated in Matthew 19:9 being fornication, where one of the marriage partners commits fornication and the innocent party has the right then to put away that guilty party. Fornicators, he says, and adulterers God will judge. Fornication being the broader term for any illicit sexual activity. Adultery being more restricted to one of the parties at least involved in that sexual sin being a married individual. And then in verse 5, let your conduct be without covetousness. Well, covetousness is condemned from Old Testament to New. And of course, the Ten Commandments mention covetousness, but we're not under the Ten Commandments today. We're under the law of Christ. But the law of Christ clearly prohibits covetousness as well. In fact, in Colossians chapter 3 and verse 5, Paul refers to it as idolatry. Covetousness, which is idolatry. Coveting that which someone else has. And so be content with such things as you have, he goes on. For he himself has said, I will never leave you nor forsake you. So we may boldly say, the Lord is my helper, I will not fear, what can man do to me? A quote from one of the Psalms, Psalm 118 and verse 6. And similar words are found in Psalm 27 and verse 1. And then the admonition is, remember those who rule over you, who have spoken the word of God to you, whose faith follow, considering the outcome of their conduct. Well, the immediate context would indicate elders in the church, because if you go over to verse 17 in this same 13th chapter, you find these words, obey those who rule over you and be submissive, for they watch out for your souls as those who must give account. Let them do so with joy and not with grief, for that would be unprofitable for you. And so the implication there is that those are the elders in the church. Of course, the apostles who, any apostles who were still living at this time would be perhaps included here, and certainly would be those to whom the Christians of that time would be obedient. Today, we have no apostles. We do have elders in the Lord's church, and the elders are those who have that authority, and the members are to submit to that authority. And those who are those rulers over us, that is, those elders in the church today, are to be good examples, faithful men whose faith is worthy of emulation, whose faith is worthy of being followed, considering the outcome of their conduct. Then finally, verse 8. The final verse of our reading today, Jesus Christ is the same yesterday, today, and forever, which simply indicates that the nature of Jesus does not change. Malachi 3:6, God said, I am the Lord, I do not change. There's just the consistency of the divine nature that is being set forth there. Some have misconstrued and misapplied verse 8 of Hebrews 13 to try to contend that miraculous gifts continue. In other words, Jesus Christ performed miracles. And in this verse, the Hebrews writer says, Jesus Christ is the same yesterday, today, and forever. So therefore, miracles must be still being performed. Miraculous gifts must still be available. That's a misapplication of this verse, clearly. We're going to show more about that in our question and answer segment today, as a matter of fact, when we answer the question, are miraculous gifts still available today? And we'll see that they are not. That's the short answer, but we'll elaborate more a little bit later on in the program. Right now, that's all the time we have for our devotional time. It is time for another Walking and Talking Through Proverbs segment now with Freddie Clayton.
1: The book of Proverbs is a valuable treasure of useful information that is as up-to-date as when it was written 3,000 years ago. These proverbs have the power to change people's lives for the good even today. The only barrier is a failure on our part to properly regard and apply their wisdom. However, sometimes we might miss the teaching because some of the proverbs can be obscured due to the very amusing comparisons that are used. Take, for example,

0: Proverbs chapter 11 and verse 22. As a ring of gold in a swine's snout, so is a lovely woman who lacks discretion. From passages like Genesis chapter 24, 47, and Isaiah 3, 21, for starters, it is obvious that in the Old Testament times, jewels were often suspended from the nose and rings inserted through the nose. Yes, when Isaac first laid eyes on Rebekah, a lady with whom he would have twin boys, Jacob and Esau, she had a ring in her nose. Well, what about a pig thus adorned with a golden ring in his snout? Just how enticing is that? Well, except maybe to another pig, I doubt it would have much impact on anybody that you know or I know. So listen to Solomon as he says that the jewelry-enhanced hog is no less disgusting than this particular woman described. I've oftentimes heard it said, clothes make a man. Now the fellow, of course, that was telling me that was trying to sell me clothes. If you listen to advertisers, do they not want us to believe that and often buy into the notion that jewelry makes the woman? Well, if it does it make a hog too? This proverb's point is clear. What is physical beauty if the woman that is supposedly beautiful has no discretion? Is physical beauty all that counts? Certainly not. Note Solomon as he says, a beautiful woman lacking discretion, which means maturity, prudence, and modesty, is like a fine gold ring in a pig's snout. But why is that the case? I can think of at least a couple of reasons. Number one, it's a contradiction. Think about it. A gold ring and a pig snout. Something's wrong with this picture. Absolutely there is, but no more so than a physically attractive woman who is socially and, more importantly, spiritually ugly. Described here is one who ought to understand the responsibilities that go along with being blessed with physical beauty. Shameless and rude conduct is a contradiction to the blessing. Character counts, and it should be looked upon as counting more than mere physical beauty. The worthy woman of the same book of Proverbs, chapter 31, verse 30, gives us the facts of the case. Charm is deceitful, and beauty is passing. But a woman who fears the Lord, she shall be praised. Physical beauty is a subjective thing anyhow. But respect and reverence for God is objectively necessary. Secondly, it's a waste. As Jesus warned in Matthew chapter 7 at verse 6, do not give what is holy to the dogs, nor cast your pearls before swine, lest they trample them under their feet and turn and tear you to pieces. A hog doesn't know the value of a golden ring. Sadly, the woman here described does not possess good understanding, good judgment, and as a direct result of that, good behavior. Therefore, her beauty is a waste. When she opens her mouth or conducts herself in an ungodly manner, no amount of physical beauty can make up for it. You and I well know that the world may give her a break or even dozens of chances due to her physical beauty. But that should never be the basis upon which we decide matters. Have you ever heard it said, she can get away with it because of her looks? Now that was not invented without multitudes of examples of that very thing happening. She may very well get by with it here, but not eternally. Do not be deceived. God is not mocked. For whatsoever a man sows, that will he also reap. For he who sows to his flesh will of the flesh reap corruption, but he who sows to the Spirit will of the Spirit reap life everlasting. Galatians chapter 6, verse 7 and 8. What is the reason for rings in the snouts of pigs anyhow? I found that out one Saturday morning at my great friend Randy Johnson's house nearly 50 years ago. Randy and I flipped and held the pigs down while his dad put multiple rings in their snouts. It is to keep them from rooting out of their pens, the barns, etc. So the nose rings are used to hinder the swine from doing mischief. Maybe there is another point about this particular proverb that we may have to tackle in a future episode. This is Freddie Clayton, walking and talking through Proverbs.
1: All right, thanks to Freddie Clayton. Coming up, it's Stephen Hall with Challenges after we take a brief information break. We'll be right back. You may have questions or comments about Good News Today. 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We'd like to hear from you. Hearing from our viewers is always good news to us. Worship is a vitally important matter, and Stephen Hall is going to discuss that matter of worship with us right now in another excellent Challenges segment.
2: An interesting story is told about a preacher whose name was Henry Beecher. Henry was unable to fulfill the pulpit on a certain occasion, so he asked his brother to preach in his place. And a great audience had assembled to hear that famous preacher, Henry Beecher. But when he arose, his brother arose to begin to speak, a large number of people began to leave the building. And seeing this, the speaker, of course, seeing that the speaker was not Henry, they continued to leave. So it was painfully obvious that they came to hear an eloquent presentation and not to worship God. And so Henry Beecher's brother began his sermon by saying, "All who came to worship Henry Ward Beecher may now leave. The rest of us will remain and worship God." And no one else left. Well, what is our purpose for assembling on every first day of the week? Well, some may attend merely to hear something novel, like the Athenians in Acts 17, verses 20 and 21. Another type of individual may attend only to be entertained. And some may attend only to put in their time or to have their ticket stamped. Well, what is worship in spirit and in truth? And what is the purpose of worship? Well, worship is an awesome responsibility and an exalted privilege that belongs to the child of God. Now take a moment and think of the God who we worship. The psalmist wrote that by the word of the Lord were the heavens made and all the hosts of them by the breath of his mouth. He gathereth the waters of the sea together as an heap. He layeth up the depth in the storehouses. Let all the earth of the Lord stand, and all of his inhabitants of the world stand in awe of him. For he spake, and it was done. Psalm 33, verse 6 through verse 9. You see, God deserves our worship because of who he is. And worship is designed to please God rather than ourselves. It was Jesus who said that this people draweth nigh unto me with their mouth, and honoreth me with their lips, but their heart is far from me. But in vain do they worship me, teaching for doctrines the commandments of men. Matthew 15, 8 through 9. So why do so many people offer worship that is unscriptural and has no biblical authority at all? Well, because it simply pleases the worshipers. You see, true scriptural worship is designed to express our spirituality, not to simply arouse it. The word worship is defined as to bow down or to kiss the hand toward, or to venerate, to pay homage, or to pay reverence to. And thus, true worship is an expression of our real love and devotion toward God. And in true worship, we find that it must be offered to God, and not to any man or to ourselves. Now, as we know, the primary purpose of worship, again, is to please and honor and glorify God. Yet I've heard some people say, when they leave the building, that I didn't get anything out of worship. Well, that statement shows, my friend, that they've missed the very point of worship. You see, in worship, primarily, we are giving ourselves. We are to give rather than to receive. And it is impossible to gain unless we give healthy worship to our Heavenly Father. And therefore, let us sing with sincerity, understanding without the aid of mechanical instruments. Let us pray with reverence, sincerity, and gratitude. Let us hear the Word of God, knowing that His Word, and that He speaks to us through the Bible. And let us give freely, gladly, knowing that we are giving out of a cheerfulness of heart. And let us also partake of the Lord's Supper gladly, with gratitude, sincerity, and with understanding. Now, this is the worship that God deserves and that God demands.
1: 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But first, another brief information break. We'll be right back. You may have questions or comments about Good News Today. 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
1: 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We'd like to hear from you. Hearing from our viewers is always good news to us. Time for our GNT Q&A, and today's question, are there miraculous gifts of the Spirit today? Well, the answer is no, because in 1 Corinthians chapters 12, 13, and 14, where Paul discusses these miraculous gifts, he speaks of a time when that which was perfect or is perfect would come, and that which is in part would be done away. That which is in part refers to the miraculous gifts very clearly in this context. But what is that which is perfect? It is that which is perfect, something, not someone. He's not referring to when Christ comes again, miraculous gifts will cease, but he's talking about when the completed will of God is given, the New Testament, and we no longer need those miraculous gifts, then those miraculous gifts will cease. Has that which is perfect come? It has. Verse 10 of 1 Corinthians 13, but when that which is perfect has come, then that which is in part, miraculous gifts, will be done away. And then he goes on to talk about when he was a child, he spoke as a child, etc. But now, he says, when I became a man, I put away childish things. Then in verse 13, finally, he says, after these miraculous gifts have ceased and we have the completed New Testament, then something is still going to stay with us. What will it be? Faith, hope, love. The greatest of these is love. God still answers prayer, but he does it through his providence today. And miraculous gifts are no longer needed. We have this. Thanks for being with us.

In Acts chapter 19, people were baptized into Christ and the church was established in Ephesus. Later, Paul wrote them a letter and said that they had been saved by God's grace through faith. But what exactly does that mean? Number one, grace is God's part. Titus 2:11 says the grace of God appeared bringing salvation to all men, instructing us. God's grace instructed Noah how to survive the flood, instructed Joshua how to conquer Jericho, and today it instructs us how to be saved from our sins. Number two, salvation is through faith. It's interesting, many of the Greek manuscripts say through the faith in Ephesians 2:8. Faith is our part in obeying God's plan. It's the gospel. Hebrews 5:9 says God is the author of eternal salvation to those who obey Him. Obey what? His plan, the gospel. And how? Well, we hear the gospel, believe it, repent of our sins, confess His name, and are finally baptized into Christ, where we contact His blood and our sins are washed away.

0: faith, and this is Fabric of Family.
1: When we came on a Sunday, one part of the Bible was back
2: part of what I another part of the Bible. Ministry.
3: Hallelujah, by the glory, revive us again.
0: I'm Barry Gilreath, Jr., the minister for the Stutz Road Church of Christ in Florence, Alabama. And this is Fabric of Family, a program designed to address family needs and to do it from a biblical perspective. Well, if you've been with us in previous programming, you know that we have been talking about God's plan of salvation. This is certainly a family topic. And we've been going through each step in God's plan and talking about that and making some application to the family in general. In this program today, we're going to conclude this study and where we're going to examine the subject of baptism. Baptism, for some, is a very controversial subject, and it really shouldn't be. But we're going to seek to discuss what the Bible teaches about it. And as I said, we're going to make application to our own families today. So we hope that you'll stay with us. But before we begin our panel discussion, watch this short piece where we're going to be offering a free Bible correspondence course. I'll be back in just a moment.
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3: His praises, Jesus is mine. In the
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3: Mansions above, singing his praises, gladly I'm walking.
4: Our hope and prayer is to bring you and your family closer to God.
0: Well, this is the last panel discussion in this series of lessons that we've been doing on Fabric of Family, where we're talking about the various steps that are revealed in Scripture regarding salvation. And today we're going to talk about a subject that some find controversial, but really it shouldn't be because the Bible is so clear in its teaching regarding the subject of baptism. And since this is a program about family, family matters from a biblical perspective, we want to tie our subject in to the family in our discussions. I have with me as guest today, Aaron Gallagher. It's good to have Aaron back with us. He works with a gospel broadcasting network, does a lot in social media. He's involved in programming as well. Good to have you, Aaron. And then sitting beside Aaron is Bruce Hatcher. Bruce is the preacher for the Cordova Church of Christ. This is in Cordova, Tennessee, which is just right in the Memphis, Tennessee area. And Bruce has been with us before, and thank you, Bruce, for coming back and being on the program today.
5: Yes, sir.
0: We're going to go ahead and get right into our discussion, and we're going to talk about baptism. And I'd like to ask you what your thoughts are concerning Christian baptism. What is Christian baptism? And the reason we ask the question is because, there are other religions that practice a form of what they would call baptism. It's not necessarily a Christian baptism. But what is Christian baptism as it would apply to the Scriptures? Because that's really all that matters.
6: Mm-hmm. I would say, you know, the word baptism is a transliteration from a Greek word. And all that really means is that it sounds a lot like the Greek word. Okay, so baptism, yeah. Immersion, means a burial, to dip, to plunge.
0: That's what the original means.
6: That's right.
0: Mm-hmm. Yeah. Baptizo, mm-hmm. is the Greek word, and a transliteration would be to take one letter and then put the Greek equivalent to the English letter, mm-hmm. and then so forth. And that's how we get the word baptize, or baptism. So what is Christian baptism?
5: Just along with the definition of the word itself, as we look in the Bible, in the New Testament, and look at the topic of baptism, every example that we have, we see people who were immersed. Now today, you say Christian baptism. Christian in the Christendom as a whole wouldn't even agree on what right. baptism is, unfortunately. But the Bible agrees with itself, and yeah. if we let the Bible be our guide, and we look, we see examples like Peter and the Philip and the Ethiopian eunuch. Here is water. What doth hinder me to be baptized? And they both went down into the water. They both came mm-hmm. up out of the water. Mm-hmm. Romans chapter 6 verses 3-6 reminds us that what the significance of the symbol of baptism is, that it is it's a symbol of the death, burial, and resurrection of Jesus Christ. Now you take sprinkling or pouring, they don't symbolize the death. Any way you look at it, sprinkling does not symbolize death, burial, and resurrection, but immersion mm-hmm. certainly does.
6: You mentioned Acts 8 with the eunuch, and it says mm-hmm. Philip baptized him. He baptized the man. You can't yeah. put a man in a jar and pour him. You can't put a man in a jar and sprinkle a man. You have right. to immerse the man.
0: Right.
6: So yeah,
0: right.
6: it's a burial.
5: That's a good point. Mm-hmm. John baptized, and I believe it's in the Gospel of John, around chapter 3, he mentions that John baptized near Anon because there was much water there. Mm-hmm. You don't need much water to sprinkle or pour. You could do that with your canteen. You need much water if you're going to immerse.
0: Mm-hmm. Well, you know, another aspect of Christian baptism, or baptism as it's taught in the Scripture, in addition to it being an immersion in water, would be its connection with salvation. Mm-hmm. This is a question, I suppose, that maybe some of our viewers are thinking about today, and they perhaps have been taught by their churches they attend that it really has no connection whatsoever to salvation. That, you know, we're saved by Jesus, we're saved by the blood of Christ, and we're saved by faith, and therefore baptism has nothing to do with our salvation. What would your response be to someone who were to question you along that line?
5: Well, it's certainly something that you hear a lot, but you don't hear it from the Bible. If you were to just take your concordance and look up the word baptized, and take all the verses that say that even mention baptized, and look and see what they say, repent and be baptized, every one of you, for the remission of your sins, or forgiveness, some translations. So baptism, according to Acts chapter 2, verse 37 and 38, was to receive forgiveness of sins. Mm-hmm. Saul, when he was baptized, arise and wash away thy sins. It was done for remission of his sins. And so Bible tells us there's not going to be any sin in heaven. How are we going to have our sins remissed? Mm-hmm. Through baptism, that would make it sound pretty essential then to me.
6: You're right. You know, there's six passages in the New Testament that talk about baptism and salvation in the same verse, and baptism always precedes salvation. Mm-hmm. If someone wanted one verse, my go-to is Acts 22:16. You've got Paul. He's called Jesus Lord. He's been praying for 3 days, fasting for 3 days, Acts 9:9 and verse 11 of chapter 9. He has a miraculous vision. He's miraculously healed. His life has changed. And yet, Acts 22:16, Ananias says, "Why are you waiting? Arise, be baptized, and wash away your sins, calling on the name of the Lord."
5: You know, another thing that I think, that's a great point. Another thing that I just couldn't help thinking of as you were saying that, though, think of all the passages in the New Testament that talk about, but you are dead and your life is now in Christ. Mm-hmm. All those passages that that speak about us being dead to ourselves all reflect back to the point when we were involved in that symbol and we were buried. Mm-hmm. And every verse in all the Bible that talks about how we are new creatures and new creations all reflect back to that moment we came out of the water mm-hmm. to arise and walk in newness of Christ. Acts chapter 6 verses 3-4. And so I just don't know how a person who really is sincere in studies can get around that obvious mm-hmm. truth there.
0: Mm-hmm. But let me just play devil's advocate for just a moment and just kind of throw this out to get your thoughts regarding this. You know, the Bible says, "For by grace are you saved through faith, and that not of yourselves. It is the gift of God, lest any man should boast." Well, therefore, I would conclude that one cannot be saved by any activity on the part of man. It is by the grace of God. It is through faith, the Bible says. And so is not baptism then a work of man?
6: I would say, yeah, sure, by grace through faith. Well, number one, the first point to this, Paul says in Galatians 3, 26 and 27 that baptism is a part of faith, the gospel. When he says faith, by grace through faith, some of the Greek manuscripts even say by grace through the faith, the definite article. But he says, for you are all sons of God through faith, where? In Jesus Christ, for as many of you as were baptized into Christ have put on Christ. Mm. So baptism is a part of faith, but even to the concept...
0: It's part of the system
6: that's right.
0: That has been revealed.
6: That's right. But if you go to the works idea, John 6, 28 and 29, they ask Jesus, what works must we do? And what does Jesus say? Believe. So faith itself is mentioned as a work. 1 Thessalonians 1, 3, your work of faith. So there are different types of works, which you can probably touch on.
0: And I think that's where some of the confusion sometimes occurs, because we go to the scripture and we read about a work, and we just assume that all works are the same. Mm-hmm. And when it says we're not justified by works, we think, well, then therefore no human activity whatsoever can be a part of the salvation of a man. Mm-hmm. But the truth of the matter is, as you pointed out, there are different kinds of works.
6: That's
0: there are
6: right.
0: works of human righteousness, self-righteousness that a man can engage in. There are works of the law of Moses, that's addressed. Mm-hmm. Then there are the works of God.
6: That's right.
0: And, you know, as I think about baptism, I think about how that the Bible teaches it's actually a work of God.
5: Absolutely.
0: Colossians 2 and verse 12.
5: In fact, there's really nothing about baptism that is a work on the part of the recipient. That's why they're called a recipient of baptism. They submit to it. The preacher is the one who puts them under, or whoever doesn't have to be a preacher, but whoever immerses them is working, and God's working.
0: God's the one who's washing the sins away. And we're washed. Those sins are washed away in the blood of Christ.
6: Amen.
0: And they're washed away through the process of faith. And I've heard it put this way, and I want our viewers today to think about this. What are we saved by? Well, we're saved by the grace of God, the Bible teaches. We're saved by the blood of Christ. We're saved by the mercy of God. But when are we saved by the grace, by the blood, by the mercy? It's when we have obeyed the gospel. When we have been baptized, ultimately, the last step in God's plan of salvation, we submit to God, and God washes away our sins through that process of faith with the blood of Jesus Christ.
5: Absolutely.
6: I've heard someone, I've heard the phrase in some of the Protestant world of, by grace alone, through faith alone, in Christ alone. That's how we're saved. And I agree with, we're saved by grace, through faith, and through Christ, obviously. But I have a list in my Bible I saw once I printed out. It's 24 things that the scriptures say man is saved by. Now, I'm sure there's more than 24. But man is saved by the blood, the Holy Spirit, Jesus, God, belief, repentance, baptism. So the Bible is full of all these things, and we have to make sure Psalm 119:160, the sum of thy word is truth. We put all of those facts together to get a clear, full picture of what the Bible says.
5: And for those who are really focusing on that phrase, on those phrases that we cannot by any work save ourselves, that's absolutely true. There is no meritorious works that you can do to ever earn salvation. But well, let me use an illustration that someone explained to me one time. Just because you can't earn it doesn't mean there's not anything you have to do to acquire it. A lot of times the radio will maybe say, tonight we're going to give some free Memphis football tickets away. If you're the third caller, you get the free tickets. You didn't do anything to earn them, but you still have to do something to acquire them. You have to go down to the radio station to pick them up, and you have to sign a waiver form regarding taxes in relation to that free gift. If you don't do those things, you won't get them, even though it's still a free gift. And so it's a good way to look at salvation as a free gift as well.
0: Well, excellent study, gentlemen. We're going to continue this discussion on baptism, but we're going to pause right now in our program, watch a short segment, Word for the Family, then we'll wrap up our discussion today.
7: Hello and welcome. This is Jameson Stewart with a Word for the Family. Thank you for being with us today. As we think about teaching our family, perhaps fathers as you're striving to teach your family, or mothers as you're striving to teach your family, your children, perhaps grandparents you're striving to teach your grandchildren the truth, there's something we need to be mindful of, and we need to consider, and it's something we find in 2 Timothy chapter 3, verse 10 through 12. We need to think about, as we teach our children, as we teach maybe our grandchildren, what kind of Christianity are we selling them? What are we really teaching them? See, sometimes people, when they talk about Christianity, it's, you know, if you will become a Christian, if you'll obey the gospel, then God's going to take care of all your problems. You won't have any problems if you're a Christian. All those worries will be gone. And while as Christians, yes, we have access to all spiritual blessings in Jesus Christ, Ephesians 1:3 tells us that, the Bible never promises that a Christian is going to have a happy-go-lucky, carefree life with no troubles, no problems whatsoever. In fact, read with me here in 2 Timothy 3, and we find something very different. Paul writing to Timothy, Paul writing this a few months before he dies, says, "But you have carefully followed my doctrine, my manner of life, my purpose, my faith, long-suffering, love, perseverance, persecutions, afflictions, which happened to me at Antioch, at Iconium, at Lystra, what persecutions I endured, and out of them all the Lord delivered me." Paul mentions the persecutions he faced in these cities, likely because we find out in Acts 16, verse 1, Timothy was from this area. This was Timothy's hometown. These were Timothy's communities where he grew up. He knew very well what Paul faced because Timothy was likely there for it. And Paul tells him in verse 12, and something that we need to remember, "Yes, and all who desire to live godly in Christ Jesus will suffer persecution." What kind of Christianity are we selling our children? Are we selling them a Christianity where we won't ever face any problems? Or are we quick to tell them, yes, all spiritual blessings are in Jesus Christ. Those in Jesus Christ have hope. But what we need to also remind them is that just because you're a Christian does not mean that you're not going to face problems. In fact, God has said, if we are a Christian, we will face persecution. We will be mocked. We will be ridiculed. We will have people who want to have nothing to do with us because of who we are. We may even have to suffer physically because of who we are. That is part of being a Christian. Are we telling our children that? Are we reminding them that you're going to suffer persecution in this life for being a Christian, but the Christians are the ones who have hope. The Christians are the ones who have access to all spiritual blessings in Jesus Christ. What kind of Christianity have we been selling our families and our children? Thank you for watching. I'm Jameson Stewart. This has been A Word for the Family. Back to you, Barry.
0: Well, we have about 8 minutes in our panel discussion, and we're going to kind of shift gears here. We're in the first part of our discussion today. We were talking about what the Bible actually teaches about baptism, its essentiality in the process of salvation, to come in contact through the process of faith with the saving blood of Jesus Christ. Now I want us to shift in this direction. I want us to start making application to our family as it relates to baptism. You know, for those who are watching the program today and maybe have children in the home, sometimes the question is raised, at what age should my child be baptized? You know, there's some religions that practice what they call infant baptism, which is really not a baptism at all, because we've already talked about it. Baptism is immersion. But they'll call it baptism because they'll sprinkle some water on their head or pour a little cup of water on the baby's head. What does the Bible teach about that? When is the appropriate age that a child should be baptized?
6: Well, I would say, first of all, you look at with infants. The Bible teaches Jeremiah 19:4 and 5, and I think Psalm 106, 36 through 39, references these people were sacrificing their innocence, their children, to these false gods. So babies are innocent. 1 John 3:4, sin is a transgression of the law. Babies have not transgressed any law.
0: Yeah.
6: So the idea of baptizing a baby that doesn't have sin sort of defeats the New Testament purpose. But you look at how old does a child need to be. Number one, there's no definitive answer given in Scripture. For me, the thing I have always said is I've tried to talk to the child, especially the parents maybe, depending on the age, said, does your child understand what sin is? You know, I'll ask the child, if you're not baptized and you die, what happens? If that kid says, well, I go to heaven, obviously they don't understand the concept.
0: They don't understand.
6: But if that kid says, you know, that I need to have my sins washed away because I'm going to hell because I've I've sinned against God, that's going to be hard for me not to baptize that child. Of course, the parents know the child the best, but yeah.
5: Of course, a definitive answer wouldn't be good anyway, because maturity levels differ from one person to the next, and age, as far as my opinion goes, if my opinion matters at all, it could be anywhere from early teens all the way to a young man. It really matters of the maturity, how much the person knows, and not just rote memorization of facts.
0: Right. Yeah, I mean, you can teach just a small child, you can teach them to memorize certain things.
6: That's right. Mm-hmm.
0: It's the understanding of concepts is where the maturity comes in. And so, that's right. I mean, there is no exact age mentioned in Scripture, because people mature at different levels, at different times. Sometimes physically a person matures faster. Sometimes because of the influence of other people around them, that influences their maturity. So, all right, so let's go on to our next question, which would be, how can a parent cultivate a desire for a child to be baptized? Because at some point in time, that young person is going to need to obey the gospel. They are going to reach an accountable age. And so how do we cultivate that desire in our young people?
5: I believe we have to focus on training our child, raising them up to love and respect God, first of all.
0: Okay.
5: If we train them up to love and respect God and to go to His Word to understand what His will for us is, if we teach them about heaven and how we desire, I tell my son all the time, I look when we have our prayers at night and we discuss death and things like that, boy, we look so forward to being able to be with one another together in heaven one day. I believe if we lay the right foundation, we don't have to focus so much about getting them to be baptized. I believe that will be a natural progression from their love of God and their obeying of the truth.
6: I couldn't agree more. I mean, if you teach them to love God, to love His Word, to understand that whenever we sin, we you know, God gave His Son for us, I think when they understand that love and they see what, oh, I have to be baptized, it's nothing. It's, I have to be baptized. You know, they understand repentance. If you teach them to love God, I mean, you're right. It's going to be very easy to get them to be baptized when they're ready at the right time.
0: Mm-hmm.
6: Yeah.
0: You know, kind of along this line concerning baptism and parents and children, another question that comes up from time to time is a parent who wonders, maybe I've discouraged my child in the past from obeying the gospel, because maybe their child now is on up in their teen years and they just have no interest at all. But there was a time earlier in their life where maybe they even asked their mom and dad, "Mom, Dad, I want to be baptized." And mom and dad say, "Well, we think you're too young." And, you know, parents beat themselves up sometimes in that situation. Well, you know, maybe I should have, you know, allowed them to do that then. What are your thoughts about that?
5: Well, I personally wouldn't discourage them to be baptized. I might just encourage them to do it later. And I would want to make sure that I emphasize how proud I was of them for the decision that they were making. And one way I've talked to my son about it is the Bible describes our relationship in Christ as being a marriage. Do you feel like you're old enough to be married yet? Well, the Bible describes our relationship to Christ as a marriage. Son, do you feel like you're ready to lay down your life yet for a cause? Are you ready to give your life for a certain cause? Well, that's what we might have to do as Christians. And so those are some really big boy decisions to make, you know. And so maybe give them some perspective like that, and encourage, don't discourage.
0: Yeah, I think encouragement is a good thing. They shouldn't feel like they're doing something that you're displeased with as a parent when they begin to question and ask about baptism. We need to encourage that, but at the same time, encourage them in the with the perspective of doing this when they understand what it's all about and are of that accountable age. Comments? All right, let's go to our next question. And it also is about baptism and our children. Is that the ultimate goal of a parent, just to get their child baptized?
6: I would say I played baseball in college, so a lot of times I think of baseball analogies, and yeah. I like to think of baptism as, I don't know, you just cut third base for sake of argument. Mm-hmm. Ultimately, the goal is for each one of us and our children to be in heaven. Mm-hmm. That's the goal.
0: That's the goal. Yeah.
6: That's right. And we lost a lot of games in college where we had guys on third base that didn't score.
0: Yeah.
6: And so getting the child to become a Christian, to have their sins washed away by the blood of Christ is absolutely essential. But then after that, that's the start of their walk. And so you want to, the ultimate goal is to have them be faithful so that we can right. we can all go to heaven together.
5: And we might miss the forest for the trees if we focus uh-huh. on baptism uh-huh. because really what we need to do is focus their hearts and minds to love God and to respond to God's word obediently. Uh-huh. And if we just focus on baptism and teaching them what they need to do to be baptized, we might get them baptized and then at the same time miss instilling on them important principles that would keep them faithful to God.
0: Yeah, and it's like, you know, using your illustration of baseball, you know, a batting coach teaches a baseball player to keep their eye on the ball. Mm-hmm. You know, keep your eye on the ball and everything will take care of itself. Mm-hmm. And, you know, you'll get those runs. You'll get those home runs. You keep your eye on the ball. Mm-hmm. And, of course, we need to keep our eye on Jesus. And a part of keeping our eye on Jesus means that eventually we're going to find ourselves in the waters of baptism.
5: And we don't want to miss touching first base on the way to third either, do we?
0: That's right.
6: That's exactly right.
0: That's right. Well, gentlemen, I want to thank you so much for your participation in our program today. I'm sure the things we have said have been helpful to those who are watching.
6: Thank you so much.
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0: Well, this concludes the series that we've been doing on the plan of salvation and its application to our family. We hope that this series has been profitable to you. I just want to remind you that we've talked about the importance of faith, repentance, confession, and in this program, baptism. You know, some of the things that we have discussed today or in previous program has piqued the interest of you in wanting to study the Bible a little bit more. I just want to remind you again about that free Bible correspondence course. We'd be happy to send it out to you. And you can study the Bible in the privacy of your own home and begin to learn some of the things that God has in store for you. Fabric of Family is a program that's brought to you by Churches of Christ. And some of these congregations are going to be scrolling across the screen in just a moment. And I would invite you to visit with one of these Churches of Christ or one that is in your area. Until next time, I'm Barry Gilreath, Jr., your host, wishing you and your family a wonderful week.

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0: Hello and welcome again to Counterpoint. I'm Mike Hixon, and as you well know, B.J. Clark is with me today. And I appreciate B.J., his friendship, his great work in the kingdom. And we thank you for being a part of our program today. I encourage you to take your Bible and study with us, because today we're going to ask a very important question. How can I get my life back on track? So we hope you'll stay tuned. B.J., today, the theme, how do I get my life back on track? I know that there are a lot of people that watch this program who, quite frankly, their lives are a mess.
1: Yeah.
0: They would freely admit that, and they would tell you that somewhere along life's way, things went awry, and they've never quite been able to put it all back together again. Mm-hmm. And so, to those who are watching today, and maybe there is this sense of despair, helplessness, maybe even hopelessness. How do we counter that feeling? Because, you know, the devil, I think the devil is the master of discouragement. And, you know, the devil wants to kick you while you're down. The devil wants to say, you know what? You know, you've been kicked to the curb, and guess what? You're no good, no count, not worth anything. And if you think you can get your life back on track, I got news for you. So how do we counter that?
1: I would tell people you're not alone, and God cares. Oh, yes, he cares. I know he cares. His heart is touched with my griefs. That's not just a lyric from a song. It's based on the meaning of a text. 1 Peter 5 and verse 7, mm-hmm. Casting all your care upon him, for he careth for you. Luke 4:18, it is a very comforting
0: BJ, before,
1: verse.
0: Yes, maybe yes. Before you move on there, mm-hmm. I was just thinking a minute ago, it might be, if you didn't catch that scripture, 1 Peter 5 at verse 7.
1: Right.
0: I'd encourage you to go to it, underline it, maybe go back to it and think about it a little bit more, because as you said, Peter there said that we can cast all our care on him, and the reason is because he cares for us. And so if you think God doesn't care, right there, that one verse says it all.
1: And they could write down right alongside of that, Psalm 55:22, cast thy burden upon the Lord, and he shall sustain thee.
0: Mm-hmm.
1: We need sustenance physically, but we also need it emotionally sometimes. And so it's encouraging to know that the God of heaven sent his only begotten son, and that his mission is defined by himself in Luke 4:18. The Spirit of the Lord is upon me because he's anointed me to preach the gospel to the poor. And then look at this. He sent me to heal the brokenhearted, to preach deliverance to the captives, and recovering of sight to the blind, to set at liberty them that are bruised. And you think about how we can sometimes be bruised physically and the pain that comes with that. There's an emotional bruising, sometimes a conscience that is bruised by our guilt and sin. Jesus came to deliver us from all of that. Sin has broken so many hearts. Mm-hmm. And yet Jesus Christ is the answer to finding a new way to live, and knowing that when I get up in the morning, he knows it. When I go to bed at night, he knows it. And he knows everything that happens in between those two events. He actually knows it. He cares about it.
0: And, you know, BJ, looking at that text, when the text tells us that he does heal the brokenhearted, and there are people whose lives have been shattered by sin. And, you know, there are a lot of consequences associated with living a sinful life. I think about the physical consequences, the emotional consequences, and yes, even the spiritual consequences. You know, Solomon said many years ago, the way of the transgressor is hard.
1: Yeah.
0: And again, Jesus came to heal the brokenhearted. We talk about being captive in sin. Sin binds, enslaves. And I don't think that we necessarily look at it that way, but it does. It imprisons us. And so here's somebody whose life is broken. And in their mind and their heart of hearts, they're thinking, you know, how can my life ever be whole again? And, you know, go back to Psalm 51, David. When David was the illustrious king of Israel, and here is a man that no doubt was admired by many people, a man after God's own heart, and yet he committed adultery with Bathsheba, had her husband killed on the front line of battle. David had been a bad guy. And yet in Psalm 51, he pours his heart out to God and he looks to God for healing. Mm-hmm. And I think that, you know, to understand that God is in the healing business, God is in the salvage business. And I don't care where your life is, God can take a broken life and make it whole again.
1: Absolutely. In fact, the statement our Lord made in Luke 4 and verse 18 has a basis from Psalm 147 and verse 3. He healeth the broken in heart and bindeth up their wounds. I know when I was a little boy, like every other little boy, I can remember back to skinning my knee or something like that and going to mama, and mama had a way to just heal that wound or bind it up, put the Bactine on it or whatever that was needed and the Band-Aid on it, and made me feel better, you know. And Jesus Christ is there. In fact, the Bible describes God sometimes like a mother that comforts her children.
0: That's right.
1: And Isaiah talks about that. And so this is a tremendous thing to know that God is not just some tyrant in the sky, as some people view him, saying, do this, don't do that, and that he has no desire to have a relationship with us. We do the things we do because we do have a relationship with him. We love him. We want to serve him and honor him because he's been so good to us.
0: That's right. And you know, BJ, in Psalm 103, some have called it the divine benefits package. But I love what the psalmist said. Bless the Lord, O my soul, all that's within me. Bless his holy name. Bless the Lord, O my soul. Forget not all his benefits, who forgives all your iniquities, who heals all your diseases, who redeems your life from destruction.
1: Mm-hmm. Yes, sir. And you know, it's along those lines, I'm thinking of Psalm 68. When you talk about a benefits package, he says, blessed be the Lord who daily loadeth us with benefits, even the God of our salvation. And so not only does he give us benefits, he loads us down.
0: That's exactly
1: or
0: right.
1: Loads us up with benefits. And where else can we go? No life insurance company, no insurance company of any kind can give you or give me the kinds of things that God and God alone can give.
0: That's exactly right. And you know, BJ, look at Saul of Tarsus. You know, he described himself in 1 Timothy chapter 1 as a blasphemer, a persecutor, an insolent man. And yet, he talked about God's grace being exceedingly abundant with faith and love. And then he identified himself as the chief of sinners. And so, I look at the life of Paul or Saul. I think, you know what? God dramatically changed his life. I mean, he was a modern day terrorist in the first century, and yet the Lord used him in a great way. And so here's somebody whose life had been broken by sin, and yet God was able to make a change. And he does that. He has the ability to do that with anyone, doesn't he?
1: Yes, absolutely. And that's the thing. If Paul, the chief of sinners, as he called himself, mm-hmm. could find peace and comfort, then we need to know that God can cleanse us of all unrighteousness. That's a statement that comes from 1 John to the Christian who sins after he's been forgiven of his sins. He needs to know that if he'll confess that sin, and God is faithful to forgive it, and will cleanse us from all unrighteousness. There's nothing that I've done or could do that would put me out of the scope of God's love and grace and mercy if I'm willing to accept those actions of God in a way that's obedient and respectful to his love for me.
0: That's right. BJ, what do you say to somebody? Because I know that there are some people, let's say they've heard the gospel, they've obeyed it, their sins have been washed away, but because of their past and maybe because of the depth of sin that they had been involved in, they can't quite free themselves, mentally speaking, of their past. And so they continue to battle those, for lack of a better way to say it, those demons from the past. And so they continue to ask God, please forgive me, please forgive me. And yet God has forgiveness. Mm-hmm. And so don't you think sometimes, you know, how do you counter this attitude

0: and his future. And people who are stuck in the guilt of the past are never going to be able to celebrate in the present and in the future.
1: So true.
0: And so we need to find, and really it's a faith issue. Do I really believe God or not?
2: Yeah,
0: do I think that he can really forgive me of what I've done or not? If I act like, well, how could he forgive me? But he said he would. I'm not taking him at his word, and I need to take him at his word.
2: Well, you know, the Bible says God can't lie. And so if God promises that he will do something, I don't think that we're overstepping our boundaries if we simply lay claim to what God has promised he will do. The Hebrew writer said that God will be merciful to their unrighteousness, their sins and their iniquities. He said, I will remember no more. Now, if God says, you know what, your past is in the past, then we ought to take him at his word and live as if the past is genuinely in the past.
0: Right. Paul would never have been able to help so many people if he hadn't come to terms with the fact that God gave him forgiveness, and thus it's freely granted to all men who seek it. I studied with a lady one time, and she said, well, if you knew the things that I had done in my lifetime, then you would probably not be studying with me and offering me this hope, because she was someone that had been involved in an industry that was certainly not encouraging to keep men faithful to their marriage vows as far as their lusts were concerned. And yet I told her, I said, look, if you're truly sorry for what you've done and you're willing to repent of it, God will forgive you of everything you've done. You just have to trust and believe that he means that. And then you've got to do what he says. Romans chapter 6, for example, has this wonderful statement in it. God be thanked. Verse 17. You were the servants of sin, but you have obeyed from the heart that form of doctrine which was delivered you. And then watch. Being then made free from sin. I don't have to live with the shackles of sin on me. I'm made free from sin, and I become a servant of righteousness.
2: So the bottom line is that through the new birth, we can have a new beginning because we have all these new blessings. And, you know, you were talking about the lady that you had spoken to in the past. I do think that there are people that have been so beaten down by sin. And, you know, you look at the record in 1 Corinthians chapter 6. Paul said, do you not know that the unrighteous will not inherit the kingdom of God? Do not be deceived. Neither fornicators, idolaters, adulterers. He said, homosexuals, nor sodomites, nor thieves, nor covetous, nor drunkards, nor revilers, nor extortioners. That covers a pretty wide group of folks. Mm-hmm. He said, we'll inherit the kingdom of God, and such were some of you. Now, you know, you think about the people to whom Paul was preaching and teaching in Corinth. Some of those folks, you know, maybe they had been involved in this lifestyle for many, many years, and maybe they felt as if they were beyond the scope of any kind of redemption. And Paul comes along and preaches a message and says, you know what? You can put that behind you.
0: That's right.
2: You don't have to live like that any longer. And that's the beauty of the gospel is, and you know, the reoccurring theme of Jesus, come unto me, all you that labor and are heavy laden. Are there people that are laden with sin, unright? Yes. Mm-hmm. But that's the design of the gospel, BJ.
0: We have a king who's offered to us unmerited favor and grace. And it actually reminds me of an Old Testament story involving a young man by the name of Mephibosheth. He was Jonathan's son, King Saul's grandson. You remember King Saul had tried to kill David on numerous occasions, made his life miserable, sent him out into the isolated places to just avoid being killed. Well, David wanted to show some favor to someone from the house of Saul that might be left alive for Jonathan's sake. And they said, well, there is Mephibosheth, but he's lame and he's not able to, move about very easily. Where is he? David summoned him out of one house where he was to the king's palace. And verse 6 says, when Mephibosheth, the son of Jonathan, the son of Saul, was come to David, he fell on his face, he did reverence. And David told him, I'm going to show you kindness for Jonathan, your father's sake. I'm going to restore all the land of Saul, thy father, and you'll eat bread at my table. continually. This is

0: king inviting someone who's lived away from the king's palace to actually commune with him at the table. And then here we see, look at the attitude of Mephibosheth. What is thy servant that you should look upon such a dead dog as I am? He thought he was worthless. Mm-hmm. He thought, in my condition, there's no way I could ever have a seat at the king's table. But David, the rest of the chapter goes on to show that David summoned him. In verse 13, Mephibosheth dwelt in Jerusalem. He did eat continually at the king's table. We have a heavenly Jerusalem. We have a king, and there's a table.
1: That's right.
0: The Lord's table that we're able to enjoy and commune with him on a every first day of the week basis. What gives me that right? Nothing gives me the right. But what gives me that privilege? Grace and mercy and favor. And I need to seek God's favor by obeying him. I need to show appreciation for it.
1: Sure. And you know, that blood, the power of the blood of Christ to literally wash away, as John said, all sins. And you know, we sing the song, what can wash away my sins? Nothing but the blood of Jesus. That's how powerful the blood is. And to commune with the king, I mean, Paul identified Jesus as the King of Kings and Lord of Lords. And, you know, we are heirs of God, joint heirs with Christ. I mean, you talk about a very special relationship. Peter said we are an elect race, a royal priesthood, a holy nation, a people for God's own possession. We belong to the King. We're children of the King.
0: Right.
1: And so, you know, in many respects, we enjoy clout and privilege unlike anyone else. And so, do we enjoy the divine favor of God? Yes, we do. And as you read from Psalm 68 a minute ago, who daily loads us with benefits or blessings. Daily.
0: Mm-hmm.
1: I mean, we're blessed, BJ. And so, I think that's a great story to share in light of what we're discussing today.
0: Right. Absolutely. And you know, it's not the only story. That's the beauty of it. The Bible is full of stories where God took someone that looked as if there was no hope and extended hope. And one of my favorite phrases in the Bible, and you've done this, I'm sure, yourself, and it's just trace the words, but God, through the Bible, and look at how many times it says things look bleak, things are bad, but God commended his love toward
1: That's
0: us,
1: right.
0: And that while we were yet sinners, Christ died for us. But God, you can go a lot of places and see that he's the divine difference maker.
1: Sure. What about in Luke 15, the prodigal son? You know, here's a guy that blessed beyond measure, mm-hmm. good home, good family, good father, and he decides he wants to leave home, take the inheritance, and he goes out and lives the prodigal life, wastes everything entrusted into his care. And now he's out grazing with the pigs.
0: Mm-hmm.
1: And, you know, that light comes on. And he says, you know, how many hired servants of my father have bread enough to spare? And I'm perishing here with hunger. And so he makes the decision to go home. And he's willing to go home and to just be a slave again.
0: Right.
1: And, you know, I think the beauty, one of the great things about that parable is when the father saw him a great way off, he ran, fell on his neck, and kissed him. And you know, in Luke 15, if Luke 15 teaches me anything, it teaches me something about the value of one soul in the eyes of God.
0: That's right. I mean, you think about the way it started, of the woman who lost one coin, swept at the house and did everything to find that one coin. The one who lost one sheep went and sought for the one. And then the one boy that was lost in the far country was so valuable, the father never gave up on looking for him to come over the horizon. And then when he ran to him, he wasn't running out there to slap him in the face and say, do you know how you reproach the family? How could you go off and engage in all this riotous living and then have the audacity to come walking back on this property and act like you've not done anything to besmirch your family's name? You ought to be ashamed of yourself. You can think of all the things that a lot of people might want to say to someone. And yet, that's not what the father does in this parable.
1: That's right.
0: He runs. You know, someone made a point, and I think it's a valid one. As our fathers get older, we don't see them run very often. I can't really tell you the last time I remember seeing my dad run anywhere. But for a father to run to his grown-up son, who had been such a sinner, is really a tremendous testimony to the grace of God.
1: Yes, it is. And, you know, Jesus said, talking about the Father, "This my son was dead and is alive again. He was lost and is found." And they began to be merry.
0: Yeah.
1: You know, BJ, there's something about that restoration of fellowship, that union with God, and to think that, you know, like, to me, this text speaks to the fact that no matter how bad we've been, God's willing to take us back if we'll come back on His terms.
0: That's amazing.
1: And, you know, we've all known people that maybe their marriage has been problematic. Maybe one of the mates hasn't been faithful. The innocent party says, "You know what? If you'll get your life right, I'll take you back." You know, that takes a lot of grace, a lot of forgiveness, and to think that God is willing to take us back.
0: It reminds you of the Old Testament book of Hosea, where the prophet is told, "Okay, I want you to marry a woman. I'll tell you right now, she's going to become a harlot and break your heart. But then you go back and try to reclaim her and redeem her back and give her another chance." And this is God's way of saying to Israel, look, this very thing you're seeing in Hosea and Gomer's life is what I'm wanting to do with you. I took you in as my own. You abandoned me. You became unfaithful to me by idolatry.
1: Sure.
0: And yet I still love you, and I will still take you back if you will change and come back to me and forsake that past. What a great love story.
1: Oh, absolutely. BJ, we talk about the blood of Christ. The blood of Christ is God's answer to sin.
0: Mm-hmm.
1: So if God's word teaches us that through that blood we can enjoy redemption, the forgiveness of sins, the question, how do we appropriate the benefits of the blood of Jesus?
0: You know, the song says, "What can wash away my sins? Nothing but the blood of Jesus. What can make me whole again? Nothing but the blood." Revelation 1 and verse 5 discusses how the blood looses us from our sins. There are certain stains that get on our garments, and we think to ourselves, "Oh, I've got to find a way to loosen that stain from the fabric so that it won't be a part of the fabric anymore." And different detergent companies tell us that they can help us get that stain out and never to be seen again. Sometimes the stain is so bad that no detergent seems to get it out. But with the blood of Christ, when He washes it away,
1: it's gone.
0: It's washed away so thoroughly, it's as if it never happened. You know, the old typewriter used to have this method where you'd take this white out and put it over, but you could tell where you made your mistakes by where the white out was, and it covered up the mistakes and blotted it out, but it was still a reminder that you made a mistake. The modern day computer screen, I mean, you can hit the wrong character, hit backspace once, and then it's as if
1: gone.
0: There's nothing, no, not even a remnant. Now, this doesn't mean our consequences for sin won't remain, but as far as the guilt, it's completely obliterated.
1: And that's a beautiful thought, that God would remove the stain of sin. You know, the psalmist said, "As far as the east is from the west, so far has He removed our transgressions from us." In other words, they're hurled into infinity, so to speak. And so that's a beautiful thought. So when we're baptized into Christ, we enjoy that circumcision made without hands, as Paul talks about. Circumcision, you remember back under the old covenant, involved the cutting away of skin. Well, in this context, through baptism, through an obedient faith, our sins are cut away, removed, and the beauty of that is we never have to meet them again, do we?
0: No, and that's the beauty of, you know, you can't find a more sad description than in Ephesians 2 of people that were described as being aliens from the commonwealth of Israel, strangers from the covenants of promise, and then watch this, Ephesians 2:12, having no hope.
1: Mm-hmm.
0: Without God in the world. But now, in Christ Jesus, you who sometimes were far off are made nigh. And what has the power to make us nigh to God when we've been so far away?
1: The blood of Jesus.
0: The blood of Christ. And so the blood of Christ has the power to draw us near and to make us members of his body.
1: Yeah, you know what? Down in verse 14, Paul said, for he himself is our peace. You know, when you're living in sin and when your life's falling apart and when, you know, your dreams have been shattered, you don't have peace.
0: No.
1: You don't have that sense of peace that the Bible talks about. And yet in Christ, we have peace with God and the peace of God.
0: Right.
1: And so, you know, those are some blessings that we claim immediately.
0: That's right. And they pass understanding. We're not able to give the full description of our appreciation for that peace. And I love the statement that's made in the psalmist, great peace have they which love thy law. Psalm 119, about one verse 65. That's a peace that passes understanding. And yet what people, you know, don't realize, you go out and live a wicked life, and then you're not at peace because you think, did I contract some disease by being so promiscuous? Am I going to, you know, be getting some consequence of this in time to come? That's no way to live.
1: No, no.
0: No way to live. I get up in the morning and I'm grateful to God that I don't have to live with regret and guilt of the past. I'm not a perfect person, but I serve a perfect God who's telling me, if you keep walking in the light,
1: that's right,
0: then I'll keep cleansing you from all sin. And that is a guarantee. It's
1: and
0: not
1: you know
0: a
1: what?
0: Might
1: you,
0: be or a maybe. It's a guarantee.
1: Yeah, that's right. And you know what, PJ? The beauty of becoming a child of God is we enjoy all spiritual blessings in Christ, Ephesians 1:3, one of which is prayer. And so going back to where we began in the program, so, okay, so life's not what it ought to be, and now you're a child of God. You have the ability, as you so well said a minute ago, to cast all your cares at the feet of God. Mm-hmm. And the reason you can do that is because he cares for you. He invites you to do that. And because you have that relationship, you have the assurance. Well, John said this is a confidence that we have in him, that if we ask anything according to his will, he hears us. And so we have a God in heaven who's listening to us and who will actively take part in our lives.
0: And there's a guarantee that no other avenue of forgiveness is available to us through the philosophies of men. Colossians 2 says those philosophies don't help us. Only God's word has the real answers to our troubled lives. And so it would be our recommendation to all of our viewers.
1: Yes.
0: You cannot find a better philosophy book of life than this book right here. It will heal you of your hurts and take you to a home where you'll never feel those hurts ever, ever again.
1: Well, the psalmist said it well. Your word's a lamp unto our feet, a light unto our pathway. God's word can get you home safely. BJ, thank you for being here today. Thank you for being a part of our program. Hope and pray that what's been said has been helpful to you.
2: 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Here at GBN, the greatest compliment that we could ever receive is for someone to say, you know, Cameron, your program made me open up my Bible and see what it says. 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And we are glad that you're reading along and studying the Bible with us. We seek to glorify God, not ourselves. We know that we are all unworthy and unprofitable servants, doing what we ought to, as Luke 17, 8 through 10 says. We are here to serve you and simply to try to help you learn more about the Bible. 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

0: 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I'm indebted to Scattered Abroad for the following that explains how their name came into existence. In Acts chapter 8, the church was very young and very persecuted. 6 chapters had passed since the thrilling events of Acts chapter 2. And the church was still confined to Jerusalem, and things were not going well. In chapter 7, they killed Stephen. In chapter 8, in verse 1, a great persecution arose against the church. In Acts 8, in verse 3, Saul made havoc of the church, and the church was scattered. It was separated. It was struggling. Or was it? They were separated, but not stopped. Acts 8 verse 4 says, therefore they that were scattered abroad went everywhere preaching the word. They were scattered, yet still sowed the seed. And friends, that is the goal of the Scattered Abroad Podcast Network. Their team is scattered throughout the United States, but they have the same goal, to preach God's word to as many people as possible. And they want you to join them, to tune in on their journey as they plant, water, and trust God to give the increase. 1 Corinthians chapter 3. Now you will hear some of the finest, faithful young servants in churches of Christ with a number of podcasts they release daily. For example, I would submit to you Drew Suttles with the Weathering the Storm podcast. And he helps us in dealing with the storms of life. You know, I've often said we all are facing struggles. Either we're coming out from one, we're in one, or we're heading into one. And we can always use help in dealing with the storms of life. 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
0: And now, friends, our Search the Scripture segment, and we've spent time in searching Galatians 5, 1 through 6, both learning and being reminded of freedom in Christ and not the law of Moses, which many of the Galatians desired to return, and how the freedom in Christ is addressed with the Word of God through the Spirit, hope, righteousness, faith, and faith that is worked by love. You know, they were taught from verse 1 to stand fast, therefore, in the liberty wherewith Christ has made us free, and do not be entangled again with the yoke of bondage. And to those who desired to return to the law of Moses in verse 4, you have become estranged from Christ. You who attempt to be justified by law, you have fallen from grace. So, friends, today we want to conclude this section of Scripture by looking at those who were standing in grace. I will tell you, friends, we've spent, probably 2 months worth, and you may be wondering, are you going to move on in chapter 5? But friends, when you have a lot of meat of which to partake. And so our next broadcast, yes, we'll be moving on. But you know, again, here are these individuals standing fast in the freedom, standing in the grace, grace of which they listened, Titus 2, 11 and 12, and grace to which they were obedient, Ephesians 2, 8 and 10, or 8 through 10 now. Let's search the Scripture of Hebrews 12 and verse 28. Therefore, since we are receiving a kingdom which cannot be shaken, let us have grace by which we may serve God acceptably with reverence and godly fear. Excuse me for that. We receiving a kingdom which cannot be shaken. Let us have grace. What will this grace do? Well, this grace will help us serve God acceptably with reverence and godly fear. You may be thinking, Jeff, you need to move on from Galatians 5. But friends, one is standing in grace when one is faithfully serving in grace. You see, they learned of grace. They learned of the gospel through the grace of God. They were obedient through the grace of God. Now they can serve through the grace of God. You know, I mentioned of my affection for old sermon outlines. And many years ago, at a preacher's gathering, Brother Tom O'Neill shared some outlines from a Brother Butterfield that were done back in probably the 30s to the 50s. Now, what we're going to do is use his outline, and we're going to use the word serve as like, if you will, an acrostic style. S-E-R-V. We serve in grace. We do that by, number one, we are sincere in approving things that are excellent. That's what Paul said in Philippians 1 and verse 10, desiring God's word, the milk of the word, that we may grow thereby. 1 Peter 2 and verse 2, we are sincere in approving things that are excellent. We want, through God's grace and serving Him, we're sincere and we see the things that are excellent, which will make us excellent. The letter E, energetic. Ecclesiastes 9 and 10, whatsoever thy hand finds to do, you do it with all your might. And when we think of Colossians 3:17, that whatever we do in word or in deed, we do all in the name of the Lord Jesus Christ, giving thanks to God the Father by Him. We're energetic. We put forth that energy. We put forth as the workmanship in Christ, Ephesians 2:10, we're able to put that grace into work, the grace that we may serve acceptably. We're sincere in approving the things that are excellent. That's going to help. Energetic to strengthen us. Now the letter R. Ready with an answer of the hope that we have. Friends, sometimes you may be asked, why do you believe what you believe? You know, in 1 Peter 3 and verse 15, Peter says, but sanctify the Lord God in your hearts and be ready always to give an answer to every man that asks you a reason of the hope that is in you with meekness and fear. We're able to set apart God in our hearts. We want to be able to give an answer. Sometimes we may be asked a question that we simply don't know. And there's nothing wrong with saying, you know, I don't know. I've never studied that, but I'm going to take it and look in the Bible and see what it says. That shows a great sense of sincerity, humility. And then we can be ready with an answer of the hope that we have. It's often been said, you can tell somebody how to become a Christian by the way you became a Christian. You can talk to people about the Bible based on what you've learned. Maybe you're growing and learning and you'd like to share it with a friend. We'd be more than happy to help in that regard as well. What about the letter V in serve? Sincere, energetic, ready. What about volunteering as a willing servant? You know, in Romans 6, 17 and 18, but God be thanked, you were the servants of sin, but you have obeyed from the heart that form of doctrine which was delivered you. Being then made free from sin, you became the servant of righteousness. You see, we're willing servants. We're now a servant of God, a bond servant. We're going to carry forth the will of our master. We are going to serve him. What about the letter E? How about being efficient in being approved of God? You know, that ties in with our 2 Timothy 2:15 segment coming up of handling the word of truth. To study or give diligence unto yourself, that we may study the word of God or study to show ourselves approved unto God. A workman that needeth not to be ashamed, rightly dividing the word of truth or handling the word of truth. And we've been talking about things to help us in handle the word of truth, how God's word speaks and what we do. So what do you have? Well, God's grace is a teaching grace. God's grace is a saving grace. God's grace is a serving grace. It affects our lives to where we can serve, or as in the outline, S, as we think about desiring God's word or sincere. E, energetic, do it with all our might. R, ready with an answer of the hope that we have. Volunteering as a willing servant, giving our best. Efficient in being approved unto God. S-E-R-V-E. And you know, friends, when we hear through the grace of God, the beloved gospel that we can believe with all of our heart. And when we move on our faith, as we're commanded in Hebrews 11:6, and we can repent of our sins, as Jesus taught in Luke 13:3 and 5, and confess Christ, as that eunuch did in Acts 8, verse 37, and as Jesus said in Matthew 10:32, whosoever shall confess me before men, him will I confess before my Father. And then to be baptized into Jesus Christ, as that eunuch did in Acts 8 and verse 38. And to be baptized, to be raised to walk in a newness of life, Romans 6, 4 through 6. To be placed in Christ Jesus, Galatians 3, 26 and 27. You see, friends, we're able to hear and obey and serve and be faithful unto death, walking in the grace of God. What a beautiful thought. Friends, I am thankful you always join me for searching the scriptures, and I made you a promise. Next broadcast, I'm moving on to verse 7, But thank you for joining me for such a deep-rooted discussion of the previous six verses of Galatians 5, the past few broadcasts. I hope we've gained much from it. Well, now it is time for our spiritual truth segment with our David Smith. I appreciate David and the great congregation where he labors, the North Hamilton Church of Christ near Chattanooga, on the edge, Soddy, Tennessee. If you're ever vacationing in the Chattanooga, Tennessee area, you're here over the weekend until Sunday, we hope that you will look up the North Hamilton Church of Christ and join them. They are a fine congregation, and one of the reasons is because of their preacher, and we're blessed to make him ours too. So now, let's go with David Smith and his spiritual truths, and he's going to talk about the Church of the New Testament and its organization. It's a beautiful study. Here's our David Smith.
2: So exactly how is the Church of Christ organized? Somebody may ask, don't you have a pastor of your church? Where is your earthly headquarters? I'd like for us to consider three things about the organization in the Church of Christ. Number one, Jesus is the head of the church, and he is in heaven. So there are no earthly headquarters for the Church of Christ. In Philippians 3 and verse 20, the Bible tells us, for our citizenship is in heaven, from which we also eagerly wait for the Savior, the Lord Jesus Christ. So if Jesus is in heaven, well, that's where our headquarters is. Number two, the church is organized locally under a plurality of qualified men called the eldership. In Acts chapter 14, verses 21 through 23, the Bible tells us, and when they had preached the gospel to that city and made many disciples, they returned to Lystra, Iconium, and Antioch, strengthening the souls of the disciples, exhorting them to continue in the faith, and saying, we must through many tribulations enter the kingdom of God. So when they had appointed elders in every church and prayed with fasting, they commended them to the Lord in whom they had believed. That means in each local congregation, there is a plurality of men serving as elders. In 1 Timothy 3, verses 1 through 7, and in Titus 1, verses 5 through 11, we can read about the qualifications of the men who would serve in that position. Finally, number three, the Church of Christ exists of local, autonomous congregations. In Acts 20, verse 28, Paul addressed the Ephesian elders and says, take heed therefore to yourselves and to all the flock, among which the Holy Spirit has made you overseers, to shepherd the church of God which he purchased with his own blood. It's the role of an eldership to shepherd and oversee each local congregation, that is, its own local congregation. 1 Peter 5, verses 1 through 4, he says, the elders who are among you I exhort, who am a fellow elder and witness of the sufferings of Christ and also a partaker of the glory that will be revealed. Shepherd the flock of God which is among you, serving as overseers, not by compulsion but willingly, not for dishonest gain but eagerly, nor as being lords over those entrusted to you, but being examples to the flock. And when the chief shepherd appears, you will receive the crown of glory that does not fade away. So the chief shepherd, Jesus Christ, rules as head over the church. But within a local congregation, the elders rule over that church and govern in matters of authority. They lead us in matters of doctrine settled by Jesus Christ. Hey, thanks for checking out our video, and thanks so much for your interest in the truth. We hope you have a great day, and may God bless your studies.
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0: We appreciate David and those good words, and as David has spoken often about the Church of Christ, and we've shared with you that our broadcast is brought forth by Churches of Christ, and maybe you're thinking, I'm not familiar with the Church of Christ. Friends, we will help you in your study to learn more about the Church of Christ. There very well may be a Church of Christ in your community. If you are looking for one, we will help you find the one that's close to you. And I'll tell you something we also offer through International Gospel Hour, but we do it very, very carefully. Sometimes, like the eunuch in Acts chapter 8, people need someone to talk with them. And you may be at a point in your study where you're thinking, I'd like to ask some questions of someone. We reach out to churches of Christ throughout the world. And if there is a Church of Christ in your community, we would be more than happy to pass your information on to them. Now, let me explain carefully how we do this. First of all, we are very protective of those that send us their name and address. I don't like to be placed on lists that I did not request, and neither do you. And so when we receive your request for study, we keep it within our house, if you will. Our Bible correspondence courses are sent by the Mount Leo Church of Christ, who is as protective of their addresses as we are. We use them because they help us address the volume of request. And so, if you are looking and want to study, what we do is that if you request a visit to us, we will in turn reach out to you and talk with you and make sure we have some things addressed. And then we will pass your name and number with your permission only to the church with instruction that they call you and arrange the appointment. They're not going to drop in on you, but rather to call you and know the door is open. Folks, we like to be careful with that, and I'm sure you appreciate that. We want to help everyone in their study of God's Word, and so we're very careful how we do address it. We respect the wishes of our listeners and our viewers. So if you want to know further about the Church of Christ, we can help you in that regard. Let us hear from you. And now, let's handle the Word of Truth. We're going to wrap up another segment. As we've been talking about, how does the Bible speak? Well, we've learned from our study that the Bible speaks in four ways. Number one, it speaks authoritatively. We know it is the Word of God. All Scripture is given by inspiration of God, 2 Timothy 3, verse 16 and following. So we take the Bible as God's Word and the Bible only. Within God's Word, He speaks to us from His Word directly, as in the example of Noah, how to build and how to do. He speaks to us actively or through actions of others. When I read that Demas forsook Paul, I realize if I forsake my brothers and sisters in Christ, then I will be as wrong as Demas. I see that example. I see how things are implied. I mentioned of Jesus coming up out of the water in Mark 1. Well, you know, and the implication, he had to go down into the water to come up. These are ways we are able to take and study the Word of God and to see how the Bible speaks. Don't ever be intimidated by the Bible. God never gave us a word that we could not understand. We're blessed to have individuals like Philip with the eunuch who helped the eunuch. We're blessed to help you in study, and we're grateful for the help that we receive. So friends, let us always reach for the spiritual owner's manual, the Holy Bible. We can understand and embrace and enjoy God's blessings through His revealed Word. For in 2 Peter 1 and verse 3, God has given unto us all things that pertain to life and godliness. And in Colossians 3:17, whatever you do in word or in deed, do all in the name of the Lord Jesus, giving thanks to God the Father through Him. And we can do all in His name, and we can know His authority and use God's Word to help us to understand. God's word teaches us the importance of hearing the gospel, Romans 10:17. Jesus pled on this earth, hear and understand, Matthew 15:10. It teaches us how to believe, John 3:16. And to believe and have a faith that will lead us to confession, Romans 10:9-10. We're taught to repent of our sins, Luke 13:3, the commandment Jesus gave in Luke 24:44-47. To confess Christ, as the eunuch did in Acts 8:37, the command of Jesus in Matthew 10:32, and to be baptized into Christ. To have our sins washed away, Acts 22:16, to add us to His church, Acts 2:47, that we may walk faithful for Him all the days of our life. What a beautiful, beautiful thought. As we indeed strive to grow, to serve, and to live for our Lord. So again, friends, any way that we can help you in your studies, we are willing to do so. Maybe we can help you with our Bible correspondence course, all done by mail. Here is our Daniel Howell.
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0: Well, friends, we can grow to serve. We can grow to serve through God's grace that teaches, instructs us how we should live. We can grow to serve by knowing His word, and in turn, that keeps us serving and growing in the grace and knowledge of our Lord and Savior Jesus Christ. Oh, what an exciting study today. And friends, as we just mentioned, always reach for the spiritual owner's manual. God has instructed us what we need to know to serve Him. Thank you always for joining me here on the International Gospel Hour. And until next time.

0: kind of a similar idea of elders. We have deacons, too, that are in the Lord's church. And people have, I've noticed at times, they have a couple of elders and they have at least one or two deacons, you know. And so there's obviously a benefit to having them. But what if someone asks you, why do we even need deacons? What would you do? What would you say?
1: Well, there's definitely works within the congregation that pose the necessity for deacons. And biblically, when we look at Acts chapter 6, we found a situation where early in the church is multiplying. The number of disciples was multiplied, it says, verse 1. And then there arose this issue. And the Grecian widows were being neglected in the daily service. In other words, the daily feeding and care of those widows. And so the 12, in other words, the apostles, called the multitude of the disciples unto them and said, it's not reason, in other words, it's not logical that we would leave the Word of God and serve tables. And so look out among you, 7 men of honest report, full of the Holy Spirit, wisdom that we may appoint over this business. And so there was a certain work that needed to be done. There was a need. There was a neglect that was taking place. So that was the pressing need, obviously. And it says, and we will give ourselves continually to prayer and to the ministry of the Word. In other words, in teaching of the Word. This is what we need to do. We don't have time to stop and do this particular work. And so the church was growing, was exploding, really, mm-hmm. especially at that point in time. And so with this issue arising, we see that need pop up initially, almost right off the bat, in the church. And so this is how it was to be handled. And I believe we see, and some will debate back and forth whether or not these are to be called deacons as in an office, but regardless, these were special servants, 7 special servants chosen for this specific work. And so that's important and noteworthy, because when we say, why do we need deacons? Well, because the preacher has a work, and we've talked about it in another episode. The elders have a work and responsibility, right. And we talked about that in another episode. And so their particular works keep them busy, and if they have to stop the work that they've been appointed over to go do these other specific works that obviously have a need, that there's a need pressing as well, then that slows the work. And so we want the work, I think the Lord wants the work to be efficient, to work as streamlined as possible, and for people to know that there's specific roles and offices where these appointed individuals are going to have works that they're going to be involved in. Now, that's not every member, but every member certainly can serve and work. Right. And we'll talk about that, I'm sure, maybe in the same conversation. But I think the important thing is to set, okay, here was a biblical precedent that was set. Here's a neglect that was taking place, a special need. And so there were special servants that were appointed to get this work done.
0: Yeah, and you think about the idea of there's a plurality of elders. Mm-hmm. But most congregations that have elders have a large amount of members, large enough that even if the elders said, hey, let's divide this up amongst the 2 or 3 of us or however many they have, they couldn't cover all the members.
1: Right.
0: And like you said, in Acts chapter 6, that problem resulted in people being neglected.
1: Right.
0: Not on purpose, but because it was, you know, these people were being neglected, and mm-hmm. so, okay, how can we correct that? Oh, here's an easy way to do that. Mm-hmm. Let's have special servants who do special things. And so some of the things that happen is deacons are assigned special works. You know,
1: right.
0: We want you to be a deacon of benevolence. We want you to be a deacon over, you know, taking care of matters around the baptistry and the Lord's Supper, making sure we've always got those things ready and the baptistry is cleaned. And we want you to be prepared and make sure the garments are washed and mm-hmm. the towels are ready. And, you know, if we're going to be here on a Sunday morning, turn the baptistry on in the winter so it's warm and it's able to be, you know, utilized. And we want you to be a deacon over the youth, and we want you to help us make sure our youth are being well caught up. And then the purpose of that is then for those elders and deacons to meet together mm-hmm. and be able to be told by the deacons, here's some things you need to know.
1: Yeah.
0: Here's some things we're seeing. Here's some things that will help you, because there's only a few elders in the sense of the ability to in many congregations. There's not like 10 or 12 elders at every church.
1: Right.
0: You know, where I serve, we have 2, and we have over 140 members.
1: Yeah.
0: And so, you know, that's a tough ask to say, hey, you take 70 and I'll take 70,
1: right,
0: and we'll keep up with everybody in the church. So we have 9 deacons. And that helps tremendously to be able to split it up easier and to let the elders handle the really serious, important matters, mm-hmm, and to have trusted servants that can help in these dedicated areas. Why do we even need deacons? Because we'd be stretching our elders thin for one of the reasons, but kind of like we said about the elders is God evidently saw it fit to have deacons,
1: yeah,
0: in the Lord's church and to have people who could serve in that capacity. And I guess a side note that I didn't really think about until just a few moments ago is, don't most congregations treat their deacons as an elder in training type program for those that would be qualified?
1: I think they probably do. I don't know if that's the biblically designed that
0: right
1: way, or if that's just a precedent that we've kind of set. And certainly, they're not elders in training.
0: Right.
1: That's what we need to remember. That's not anything that we really read about. Should these men be trained? All men should be trained, you know, to work in that capacity, to desire that, to want that, as well as to be those kind of men that they have this type of characteristics that we read about in 1 Timothy 3, verses 1 through 7. And I think that what's important to remember when we talk about deacons is that they're associated with a specific work. They're not just sitting in an office. They're not just appointed in name and in title.
0: Right.
1: They're appointed over a work.
0: Right.
1: And so if there's not a work, then you don't need a deacon.
0: Right.
1: And so, you know, but if there is a work, then you have a need,
0: right,
1: you know, for those deacons. And so, and these are sometimes unsung heroes, so to speak, because they get works done and they get people involved in those works, you know. I was thinking, you mentioned a moment ago, you know, the making sure the baptistry was ready and the linens and things like that, you know. That's very often where they can get other people involved with them to handle and take care of. Now, they're still going to oversee it. They're going to make sure that it's getting done and that somebody's getting it done and those kind of things. But that's where they can get people engaged in the work in areas where we might not see it.
0: Right.
1: And then they, again, come back and report, you know, here's what's going on in my area of work,
0: right,
1: and this is a need that I have. Can you guys address that and give us some direction? Once the elders have done that, then they have the authority to go and continue that work, you know, do that work as they've been authorized to do, you know, with the elders' oversight, you know, obviously. But that gives the elders a way that they can do their work,
0: right,
1: overseeing and shepherding and feeding the flock. And it gives a way that the preacher is not having to do all those special works as well. He can do his work.
0: Right.
1: And I think that's important. And that's the wisdom of God seen in the church.
0: Well, it's like the story I'm sure you heard Brother Mosier tell when we were in school of a congregation he went to, and he met one of the men and he says, you know, what, you know, hi, I'm one of the deacons here. Oh, what do you do? Well, I'm a deacon here. But what do you do? I'm a deacon. And, you know, I'm sure Brother Mosier was probably accurate when he said that he said this. He might have also just said it to us being funny, but he basically said that he looked at him and said, well, do you deke? What is it that you do?
1: Right.
0: And it's like you said, if there's not a work, it's not this, you know, preeminent title that we give right to people to make them feel special about themselves. This is a, like you said, an unsung hero of the congregation, the people that you walk in one morning and the building is painted white, and you come in later that evening and it's painted blue, and you think, well, what? How did that happen? Well, the deacons took care of that while you guys were gone for the afternoon, and that's what happened.
1: Done, yeah.
0: And they got it done, and you don't even know it.
1: That's
0: and
1: right.
0: If you don't ask about it, you'll never know it.
1: Right.
0: And so that kind of brings me to another question, though, of people that will say, well, then if deacons are servants and Christians are servants, what's really the difference between deacons and just a servant in the Lord's church? What would you do if someone asked you that?
1: Well, I would say that there's definitely an office, if you will. We have qualifications of those type of men. Again, 1 Timothy 3, this time 8 and following. Likewise, deacons must be reverent, not double-tongued, not given to much wine, not greedy for money, holding the mystery of faith with a pure conscience. Let them first be tested and proved, in other words. Let them serve as deacons, being found blameless. And so, but we read in Philippians 1 where Paul and Timothy, the servants of Jesus, they're servants. They were also preachers, but they're referred to there as servants to all the saints in Christ Jesus, which are at Philippi, with bishops and deacons. And so all the saints that are in Christ Jesus at Philippi, but specified too with bishops and deacons. And so there is a role, there is a titled role, but everywhere we see that, it's connected to a specific work.

0: We're talking about a specific position and given authority to do that work. Those men may not always be deacons that are given a certain authority to do a work. The elders may appoint a man to go do a work, but he's not necessarily qualified to be a deacon. Well, he would be a servant.
1: Right.
0: He'd just be considered a servant in the church. And we're all considered servants
1: right.
0: in the church in that way. But concerning elders and deacons, there's certain qualifications that are given. And there's an obvious office, if you will, that is there. But in both of those, we need to be reminded that they're still servants.
1: Right.
0: And I think that's important. But there is a distinction in an office that's there.
1: Well, that's really what you said, is what's the difference? Well, the difference is that God gave a distinction.
0: Yeah.
1: That these men would meet these qualifications.
0: Right.
1: And what that tells me is there is a difference in title, first of all, sure, but there's a difference in the fact that they're going to do certain aspects of the work of the church that regular members wouldn't be doing. And they're going to be helping in areas that, you know, the average member wouldn't be able to help. And a lot of times the deacons are the ones that handle the treasury, and they're the ones that handle the more intricate matters of the budget with the elders and things of that nature. And you know, you want trustworthy people, first of all, to do that. People you can depend on. I don't mean that you can't trust an average member, but you want people you can depend upon.
0: Right.
1: And deacons, is like we mentioned already in this situation, they're the, I don't want to say cream of the crop, because that kind of cheapens the rest of the church, but they are those unsung heroes, mm-hmm. the people who sit there and say, I'll do it. Mm-hmm. And some of the best deacons in the Lord's church are those who sit there and say, I can do that too. Yeah, give me that one, give me that one, give me that
0: right.
1: one. And they take on as many works as they can seemingly take on, and you sit there and go, huh, are you going to make it?
0: Right.
1: And they get it done.
0: And sometimes they're the most busiest.
1: Yeah.
0: Yeah, that's all right. They're the busiest in the congregation. They have the most things going on with their family,
1: right.
0: and you know, they're young, you know, career professionals maybe, and they're young in their career, they've got a young family, and they're all over the place. And yet they're those who will get the work done, because they have a mind to serve and a
1: right.
0: mind to work. And so I think that's what, when, you know, search out seven men among you, you know, who are honest and full of good report, and they've been tested, and so these are spiritual men, essentially, in Acts 6. And so there was a certain caliber of men to serve in this way. Now, we may have very good men who can serve in other ways, mm-hmm. who may not fit the description of a deacon, but he could be given a task to do. And there again, I think that's where you would see the difference, just simply in the distinction that God gives concerning the office.
1: Well, and that's just it. I know some churches have various ways that they seek out men to be eligible to be put up for the office of deacon. Are there any guidelines that the congregation where you are at kind of follow? And when you're looking for that, do the elders handle that? Do you look for that? Or do you all work together? How does that kind of work?
0: Well, we've actually kind of been in conversation about that. And, of course, I'm fairly new there, so I'm still
1: right.
0: Learning, you know, some of the members, you know, a little bit, trying to get close to as many certainly as we can over this past year. I think it's ultimately, especially there, at least it seems to fall into the realm of the elders. You know, they look and say, we've got a specific job, a work that needs to be done. Look out and let's find some men or a man that can do it. And that's kind of the direction that they seem to go, at least in the conversations that we've had so far. I've given, you know, I've talked with them, and we've talked about some of the men in the congregation who could possibly serve in that way. And I think it's a wonderful thing. When you look out, it gives you an opportunity to see who's in the congregation, to see the men, the kind of men that you have in the congregation, and to see who actually qualifies in that way. And there again, if there's not a specific work, then we don't necessarily need a deacon. And so it's not always, let's appoint every man that qualifies.
1: Right.
0: And then they're just going to be sitting there with nothing to do.
1: Right.
0: And so we need to think about it from a work standpoint. And I think that's the way that our elders seem to be approaching it. And I'm thankful for that. I'm thankful that they lead in that.
1: Now, right.
0: And they may then discuss some of that with the congregation, but it seems that they're, you know, leading the charge and appointing these men.
1: Right. So, well, that's something else that's interesting about it is deacons.

0: serve in a vast variety of ways, and there's a lot of different things that they do and a lot of different things that they're going to do, but a lot of things I don't see in the church as much that I think would be beneficial is deacon training classes.
1: Right, yeah.
0: You know, training our young men to be, you know, of the mindset that, hey, we're going to need deacons and also elders, of course. We didn't mention this in the elders episode, but, you know, how can we do that? By training our, I mean, is it all service projects, or is there Bible that needs to be kind of drilled into their heads as well? What can you offer for that?
1: I think these men, according to 1 Timothy 3:8, they hold the mystery of faith, of the faith, with a pure conscience. So they need to understand what the faith is. So they need training in that area, and they get that in their education, in their Bible classes, hopefully the training that they get at home. But certainly there could be a separate class for that, Timothy type class, right, is helpful in that, you know. But also, I would say, both concerning elders and deacons, you know, when we're thinking about training men, wouldn't it be a good thing to... Service project's a good idea. Wouldn't it be a good idea, though, for one of our deacons to grab a couple of our young men and say, hey, I want you guys to shadow me this month.
0: Mm-hmm.
1: I want you to work with me. You know, I'm not all that busy. I don't have a whole lot of things. Maybe it's the building and grounds. But anything that comes up, you know, he gets in touch with those young men and those teenage boys and say, hey, you know, come with me. We're going to run up to the building. There's an issue with the baptistry. Okay, well, you know, let's just see what goes on, you know, and let's get this particular work done. You know, we have one of our deacons is over, you know, spiritual advancement of the congregation. It's not all about the physical plant and doing those things. I mean, we have a deacon who's actually, we have two deacons over different parts of the education, you know, different age ranges that are given. So we have two that cover that, and then one over the youth in general, and then another that's over missions. And so when you start thinking about all those are spiritual things that have to be done, but they're given guidelines and they go and they do those specific works. But if they grab one of those young boys, you know, and said, hey, you know, come shadow me for the month and see what all I do, you know, and he gets in a request for a mission trip, shares that with the young man, you know, so this is what I usually get, you know, I'll get questions or requests, you know, somebody's going on a mission trip or from a missionary that's over in wherever they're at, and so they get a letter in, and he lets the young man read, you know, what do you think about that? You know, just letting him have a little part in that. There again, it's, you know, I think sometimes in the church we've done a good job of training young preachers or trying to get, you know, recruit young preachers, but they need to see that there's a lot of works that go on in the church, you know, and they may not all be preachers. They can be elders and deacons.
0: Yeah. I was just thinking that myself, that so many people say, well, you grow up and be a preacher now,
1: yeah,
0: to our young men, and that's not a bad thing, and we need that, but we need more elders. We need more deacons, and, you know, I know some people who, they don't want to be a preacher because they don't want to talk in front of people, and they don't want to be up and necessarily in front of people as much, but you can be a servant, you can be a deacon, and teach a teenage class that you'd be a lot more comfortable doing than having to stand before the whole congregation and preach a sermon. And so you've got that opportunity there that, you know, we need more people to do that, and we need to do whatever we can to be training our young people to do that.
1: Yeah.
0: Now, there's some people that may say along the lines of, well, there's servant and there's deacon in the Lord's church, as far as serving the Lord's church and deacon. Okay, they're not really different. Well, we know the elders are the head, earthly head, on, you know, as far as they're the overseers from the physical body of the local church. Who comes next? Because we have preachers and we have deacons. And so the question is, like you mentioned a moment ago, if we have a deacon who has been set out to, you know, hire a minister, as far as it's his job to bring the candidates before the elders, and then he's the one that, you know, sets up the tryouts, and the elders then say, that's the one we want. We want you to take him to lunch. We want you to hire him for us. Who, you know, what comes next after the elders? You know, what would you do if someone asked you how that worked?
1: Yeah, well, and we have to remember Christ is the head.
0: Right.
1: Ephesians 1:22 and 23, Colossians 1:18. That goes without saying. But at the same time, you know, we see the elders and their role in overseeing the local body of believers. And so that's important. So if they appoint a certain man over a task, that obviously they're over that man. They've appointed that man to do that particular task. He's over that task.
0: Right.
1: He would be over, you know, essentially anybody on his team that he might bring in. We sometimes use the word committee, but it might just be his team, you know, a spiritual team, spiritual advancement team, you know, for our particular deacon, you know. And they would say, you know, I heard a preacher the other day, you know, have you ever had a chance to hear him? He might be a good one to have come in for a gospel meeting. And
0: right.
1: And so they get to do those things, you know. And like the example that you've given, you know, where the elders have said, you know, to one of the deacons, we want you to go out and search out, you know, a couple of men, you know, bring us their resumes, you know, tell us what you think, and bring them in for the tryouts and all those things. Probably not necessarily the way that I would set it up or want it to be done, even if I was the one coming to look at it in that way. I would be a little shocked by that, I guess, in a sense.
0: Right.
1: But if that's the way the elders decide they're going to do it, that's fine. They certainly have the right to do that. I would question a little bit, you know, are y'all, how active are y'all in this particular work, you know?
0: Right.
1: Because they are overseeing the whole flock and overseeing ultimately, you know, even my work that I'm going to be doing as a minister if I'm the one hired there. You know, beyond the hierarchy of Christ being the head of the church and the elders overseeing those areas in the church and the appointed deacons over their areas of work, what we have to remember is these are areas of work. The preacher's not over. I know that some have taught that in the past. Preachers are being over the eldership.
0: Right.
1: No, they're involved. They have a specific role, and that's to teach their area of doctrine, and that's what they're going to do. Is they're involved in the teaching and the doctrine of the congregation, and you might say the education in that way. If there's an education deacon, then he would be working together with that education deacon as well. They are given their specific works, and they're over those works. The eldership still overseeing the congregation and ultimately responsible for those works as well, because they've appointed men over them.
0: Right.
1: So I would answer it in that sense. Starting to try to pinpoint a hierarchy, you know, we're saying, okay, well, if the deacon was asked to go and hire the preacher, is he over the elders?
0: Right.
1: No, but they've suggested, you know, they obviously trust, you know, this particular man,
0: right,
1: you know, who obviously has some connection, maybe through the brotherhood, to get the need out there that they're looking for a preacher. And so they've asked him to kind of head up all of those things and ultimately bring them back to that eldership.
0: Well, when you think about it, from what I can understand and what I can see, is you have Christ as far as the head of the church, you have the elders, and then you have the members.
1: Yeah.
0: Preacher's a member.
1: Right.
0: Deacons are members.
1: Right.
0: And, you know, none of us...
1: Elders individually would be members as
0: and
1: well.
0: And none of us overthrow the other.
1: Right.
0: And the only reason the elders have any type of power is because it's been God-given.
1: Right.
0: And that's within the confines of the Bible.
1: Right.
0: You know, they're not allowed to stand up one day and say, well, we've decided to do this. Deacons don't have that type of decision-making talked about toward them.
1: Right.
0: You know, we don't find in the scriptures that it says, and if the elders are being slow in a decision, the deacons step up and do it for them.
1: Yeah.
0: And so what it seems to me is deacons and preachers, their titles are just different.
1: Yeah.
0: You know, the deacons are going to serve in their specific area, and the preacher's going to do his specific thing,
1: right,
0: and that's really the only difference that there is. And like you said, tracing it to a hierarchy, one of the reasons we have the issue of the Pope is all these people were getting together, and the elders, you know, they were trying to figure out how we can do this, you know, more correctly, and so they said, well, let's make a head elder. And so each congregation has this head elder, and they said, well, we'll send the head elders to the meeting, and they'll talk about it. Well, everybody was used to being the head elder, and so the head elders were not getting along very well, and so they decided to make the Papa, which we now know as the Pope.
1: Right.
0: And that's how the Pope even got started.
1: Yeah.
0: And so we've got that issue of, if we're not careful, We'll do that in a different situation with our deacons and with our preacher by saying, well, who's next? And that's why when I've talked about it, I usually vary. If I say elders, deacons, and preachers, I might next say elders, preachers, and deacons. But the elders always come first because as far as we have in the organization of the church, they're the only ones that have an absolute system of power within the Bible.
1: Right.
0: Deacons are servants, preachers are teachers, and they're servants in that regard. And so that's what we have to understand. Now, here's something that I think we've got just a few minutes to talk about. Suppose a deacon is no longer fit for service. We talked about this with the elders.
1: Yeah.
0: Is it the same approach we take with the elders as far as we go after them in the sense of Matthew 18? Or how would we do that? What would you do if someone asked about that?
1: Yeah, I think that if they can be qualified to become deacons, then they could be disqualified as well. The implication is still there. You know, they all of a sudden maybe they are given to wine. They, you know, and there is a problem that is there. Or maybe they've become greedy for money. Maybe their family situation, because both of those we have listed the qualifications for their wives as well in verses 1 Timothy 3 verse 11 and following. So that can also become a problem.
0: So the wife
1: and disqualify a man from serving in those capacities as well. And that's something we really hadn't hit on.
0: Right.
1: But that could be a problem.
0: So we're saying, just so I make sure that everybody can understand and that I understand it too, is the wife is eligible to disqualify her husband from being a deacon by her actions.
1: Yeah.
0: And like you said, I don't think we hit on that enough.
1: No, and I think that also would apply certainly to the elders as well.
0: Right.
1: So I think that once we understand that and understand that this is an office and there are qualifications for those offices, then there can be disqualifications if obviously then they don't meet. And so you want to handle that in a way that is right and doesn't hurt. You're not there to hurt, you know, feelings and make things more difficult, and you certainly don't want to cause splits. But for the purity of the church, and in this situation with the deacons, you would want your elders leading that particular issue.
0: Right.
1: Same as with any other disfellowship or, you know, withdrawal fellowship type of situation or discipline in the church.
0: Well, it's such a blessing to have deacons, elders, and preachers all work in harmony.
1: Oh, that's a lovely
0: thing. And for those that don't have that, we need to pray hard that they can get that again.

0: At the 11th of Leviticus, God required of the ancient people Israel to be holy as he was holy. The requirement was repeated at 1 Peter 1. When we have answered the call to holiness, we have separated ourselves from the carnal world and become reserved unto God for God's purposes. Those who have done so have become sanctified and are known as saints. Holy, saint, and sanctified are all forms of the same word. We are taught at the 12th of Hebrews that no man will see the Lord without holiness, and that diligence is required so that one fail not of the grace of God. Perhaps two important things are being taught to us here. First of all, though a man is saved by divine grace, he is still called unto holiness. Secondly, it is with diligence that he develop and maintain the holiness to which he is called, lest he fail to receive God's grace. It is by diligence in holiness and by the grace of God that a man may one day dwell with his Maker.
1: One little boy said, "I'm running away." He got on his bike, got his backpack. He's riding down the road, but his little friend stopped him and said, "What are you doing?" He said, "I'm running away." Well, his friend asked him, he said, "Well, how come you haven't crossed the street?" Well, the boy that was running away, he looked at his friend and he said, "Because my mama said I can't go in the road." It's going to be hard to run away if you can't go in the road. Good teaching stays with a child. And if that child ever decides to go astray, what is it that will bring him back home? You know, in Luke chapter 15, there was a prodigal son, and the Bible says, when he came to himself, he said, "I will go to my father." Good teaching remained with him even in the far country. Have you ever been that prodigal? Let's talk about the prodigal son today from Luke chapter 15. Stay tuned. We'll do it in just a moment.
2: The law of thy mouth is better unto me than thousands of gold and silver. And now, Josh McCrary, the gospel is gold.
1: There was a story of a man named Jackson who was really sort of the outcast of a local town. Some members of the church were trying to help him, and they started bringing him to church. They gave him a place to live. Jackson was asked to leave the military because of his mental state. He was not well, and he's going downhill. The preacher in the local town sort of took Jackson under his wing, began to help him, and the elders at the local church, they did not like the preacher helping this man, and they did not like this man coming to church. For some reason, they really had it against Jackson to come to church. Well, anyway, the preacher thought everybody deserves a shot at salvation, so he disagreed with one of the elders and said, "No, I'm going to keep bringing Jackson to church, and we're going to try to get him saved." A couple weeks later, Jackson didn't show up for church. Nobody knew where he was. The preacher and the two church members that were helping Jackson went to the house, and they found Jackson dead. He committed suicide, and he had a rifle sitting between his legs. The elder of the church made a smart-aleck comment to the preacher about Jackson. And the preacher was so angry. He said, "You know, you won't ever have to worry about Jackson coming to church here again." Have you ever been the person who was in that far country, gone away from God? Do you know what it feels like when people look down on you for the decisions that you've made that were wrong, and you're in that far country and you don't know how to get back? And what if when you were trying to get back from the far country, somebody said, no, why don't you just go back to the far country, because we don't want you around here. We don't want you to try to do good. Is that who God is in Luke chapter 15? When he saw his son coming back from the far country over the horizon, you know what the Bible says about what the Father did? It's the only time in the Bible that you find God running. And it says, he ran to him and he fell on his neck and he kissed him. It reminds me of Ephesians 2:13. It says, now in Christ Jesus, you who sometimes were afar off, you are made nigh by the blood of Christ. You know what God does? He specializes in bringing people home. In Ephesians chapter 2 and verse 19, it says, you are therefore no more strangers and foreigners, but you are fellow citizens with the saints and of the household of God. God specializes in bringing people back from the far country. And you know what? Christians should be the same way. The truth is, we've all been there. I feel like the elder who made the comment about Jackson had forgotten that he too probably had been in the far country at one time. Yeah, maybe the elder hadn't been dishonorably discharged from the military because of his mental state. Maybe the elder in the church had never been homeless before like Jackson, but I'll tell you what, there's been something wrong with that elder's life, and I'll tell you something right now, he reminds me of the older brother. The elder in the church that made that comment about Jackson, he reminds me of the older brother in Luke 15, who when his younger brother came back home, you know what he did? He got all mad. When the father treated him and gave him this calf and put robe on him, the older brother said, well, you didn't never even kill a goat for me. I heard this poem. I want to share it with you. I'll be in shock as I pause and reflect on the destruction that I caused. All I wanted was to rebel, but I ended up. All I wanted was to be a rebel, but ended up being like the devil. My life and my desires were in the front, but it turns out I was the one who was in want. I just needed to get away. It was now or never, but I chose not to stay. Will I be punished forever? I'm tired of living on this track that I roam. It's time for me to pack and head back home. You think about the prodigal son for a moment. Let's put ourselves in his shoes today. Let's try to figure out what's going on in his life and his mind, and let's put ourselves in the far country for a little while, just for the sake of illustration, and think about what this prodigal son is thinking when he comes back home. I hope that this lesson will give us a greater appreciation for, number one, being forgiven, being loved by God, and being a member of God's holy family, the church. Because at some point in all of our lives, you know what we had to say? We had to say the same thing that this young son said. He said, I am no more worthy to be called your son, but make me one of your hired servants. That's hard to say. All of us have been there. So let's talk about the parable of the prodigal son. We're going to begin in Luke chapter 15 and verse 11. Here's what the Bible says. A certain man had two sons, and the younger of them said to his father, Father, give me the portion of goods that falleth to me. And he divided unto them his living. And not many days after, the younger son gathered all together. He took his journey into a far country, and there he wasted his substance with riotous living. And when he had spent all, there arose a mighty famine in the land, and he began to be in want. That's when he began to realize. He realized several things, okay? Four things. He realized his rebellion. He realized his revelry. He realized his remorse. And he realized his return. And friend, we could put ourselves in this parable today. You know, not long ago, we talked about the older brother So today, let's talk about the younger brother. Let's put ourselves in his shoes. Number one, his rebellion is something that he realized. You know, you look there in verse 12, and the younger of them said to his father, what did he say? Give me the portion of goods that falleth to me. You know what he's saying to his father? I want my inheritance that I'm supposed to get when you die. So you know what he's saying? You are as good as dead to me. Now think about that. If your child came to you and said, just give me my inheritance now so that I can go do what I want to do now and leave home, be away from all of my family, and go live it up. Think about how bad that crushed his father. And I want to tell you, anytime that I leave the church, I leave God's holy family. That's what I'm saying about the death of Jesus Christ. You know, I really don't care. I just want to do what I want. I know that you came and died on the cross for me, and that you died this terrible death for me, and you were in agony on the cross for 6 hours in agonizing pain. But you know what? I really don't care. I'd rather just do what I want to do. You see the rebellion in that? That's what this son is doing to his father. He said, I really don't care about you at all anyway. You know, there was a story about a group of young teenagers who snuck into a man's backyard. And they thought they were going to go swimming. And the first young man, he takes off running and he jumps off the diving board. And then everybody said, no! And the young boy looked down in midair. And there's no water in the pool. He fell from about 15 or 20 feet, and he died. But you know, it was too late. There was nothing that anyone could do while he's in midair. You see, he jumped the gun, and he lost his life. You know, some people, they never come back from the far country. That's why it's so important for us to realize how to treat people who are gone. We need to always make sure they have a spot welcome right back in the same seat that they had. That's the key to this story. When that son came home, what did the father do? He said, kill the fatted calf, put a robe on him, put a ring on his finger, and bring his shoes and put them on his feet. For my son who was lost is found. My son who was dead is now alive again. The key to this story is the fact that people who are in a far country, they always know they have a place right here at home waiting for them. I'm going to tell you, I've experienced this before, and I regret so bad the way that I treated my younger brother, who is no longer living. He was in the far country. Too many people pushed him away, and I want to tell you, because of that, because he knew that too many people he thought did not love him, I am sure that's what pushed him over the edge. Now, I don't know if his death was an accident or not. I believe it was an accidental overdose of drugs. But I will tell you this, I know why he was using those drugs. Because he thought people didn't love him. Sometimes people don't come back from the far country. Thankfully, this young man, when he came to himself, when he realized he was in want, he said, I'm going to go home. He had good teaching, and I want to tell you, good teaching goes a long way with the child. In Ephesians chapter 6 and verse 1, the Bible says, children, obey your parents in the Lord, for this is right. Honor your father and your mother, which is the first commandment with promise. Notice this, that it may be well with thee, and that thou mayest live long on the earth. Children, I want to speak to you today. If you're living at home, be so thankful that you have parents who set rules for you who tell you no. And they say, no, you can't watch that movie, or no, you can't go to that party, or no, you can't hang out with those friend, those people who you want to be your friends, because they're trouble. Be thankful that your parents do that for you, because they love you enough to do it. And I hope you listen to them. Because if you ever go into the far country, you may not ever come back. You know, there's a young fella here who says he wants what he wants and he wants it now. He never says in this part of his life, he doesn't say, make me. You know what he says? He says, give me. Give me the portion of goods that falleth to me. That's what he's saying. And that's what rebellion does. Rebellion says, no, don't let me serve, but give me what I deserve. It says that he wasted. In Proverbs chapter 19 and verse 26, the Bible says that he that wasteth his father and chaseth away his mother is a son that causes shame and brings reproach. Respecting your parents is something that he was not familiar with in Luke 15, and that's what caused him to go into the far country. Proverbs chapter 20, verse 20, whosoever curseth his father or his mother, his lamp shall be put in obscure darkness. An inheritance may not be gotten hastily, or it may be gotten hastily in the beginning, but the end thereof shall not be blessed. So today, let's think about the far country and what causes someone to go. It's rebellion. Selfishness, which leads to number two, this young son, he not only realized his rebellion, but look at verse 13, he realized his revelry. Not many days after he gathered all together, he took his journey to a far country, and he wasted his substance with riotous living. This riotous living, later in the parable, when the older son talked about him, he said that he wasted his substance with harlots. I mean, you think about what was going on in this young boy's life, and you think, well, man, he thought he was having a good old time. But his good old time in revelry, where did it lead him? It led him straight to the pig pen where he was eating the slop that the pigs eat. There was a little boy who killed a spider, and he showed his mom, and his mom was horrified. You know, she couldn't believe that he killed the spider. So she said, well, come on in, let's wash your hands. And, you know, he had a pickle in one hand. And she said, if you're going to eat your pickle, then we've got to wash your hands. So she washed his hands and got him all clean. And then right as he took the last bite of his pickle, he put it in his mouth. And she said, how did you kill that spider? He said, I smashed it with my pickle. You know, we wouldn't put terrible things in our mouths. So why do we put them in our bodies? We wouldn't put terrible things in our bodies. Why would we put them in our minds? You see, what God is saying is, in this passage, that revelry will lead us to the pig pen. I have some images I wish I could show you today about people who thought they were having a good time. And in their younger picture, they look normal. And after about 2 years of using methamphetamine, they look like a total disaster. They've got sores all over their faces. Their hair is sticking out everywhere. Look like they hadn't had a bath in a month. You know, the Bible says, do not be deceived. God is not mocked. For whatsoever a man soweth, that shall he also reap. He that soweth to his flesh shall of the flesh reap corruption. He that soweth to the Spirit shall of the Spirit reap life everlasting. Lost, lots of people are with him on this road, the prodigal son. Well, he begins to change. And you think about what brought him back, it's the same principle of Hebrews chapter 11 that kept Moses faithful. What brought the prodigal son back is what kept Moses faithful. The Bible says, by faith Moses, when he was come to years, he refused to be called the son of Pharaoh's daughter, choosing rather to suffer the affliction with the people of God than to enjoy the pleasures of sin for a season. Did this young prodigal son have a good time? Yeah, I'm pretty sure he probably had a good time, but it only lasted for a season. And then he began to be in want. Leads me to number three. Let's talk about his remorse. He learned of his rebellion. He learned also of his remorse. Look there, if you will, in verse 15 of Luke 15. He went and joined himself to a citizen of that country, and he sent him the fields to feed the swine, and he would fain have filled his belly with the husk that the swine did eat, and no man gave to him. And when he came to himself, he said, how many hired servants of my father's that have bread enough to spare, and I perish with hunger? I will arise and go to my father, and I will say to him, Father, I have sinned against heaven and before thee. That's remorse. That's the same thing that's called godly sorrow in 2 Corinthians 7:10. You remember when he said, godly sorrow works repentance to salvation. Why? Because godly sorrow is what brings people back home. You know, the puffer fish looks about as harmless, looks about as harmful as a goldfish, right? But the puffer fish, as cute as it may seem, as neat as a creature that God has made it to look, it's very toxic and poisonous. You know, the Japanese have specialized in eating the puffer fish. But they have to be specially trained. And I've even heard that Japanese chefs, they receive years of training to learn the intricate skills of removing the toxin from the puffer fish. If you eat a puffer fish that's toxic, friend, you could die. So you think about how risky it is. Some people would say, why in the world would he risk just to have what he wanted? We look at the young man's life and we say, why in the world would he play Russian roulette and risk it all just for a moment's fun? But the truth is, the reason why we ask that is because probably you've never been in his shoes. If you've been in the far country, you would understand how to treat this man when he comes back. You know, I've mentioned before in a lesson about people who smoke. And I told them, I said, I have great sympathy for people who smoke because I smoked for about 10 years and it was the hardest thing to quit that I've ever done in my life. See, I know what it's like to quit. And friend, if you've never smoked before, you don't know what it's like to quit. And to you, you just say, well, I don't know why they just don't quit. But let me tell you what it's like, friend. It's like if someone came to you and they said, well, why don't you just stop eating for a little while? Go 3 weeks without food. Then you may understand a little bit about how hard it is to quit smoking. Something that your body craves and has to have, you say, no, I'm not going to do that anymore. It's very difficult. If you've never been in a far country like this young man, you'll never understand what he's going through. The Bible says when he had spent all, there arose a famine in the land. He began to be in want. But he came to himself. His remorse is, he came to himself and he realized it and he said, I'm going back home to my father. You know, this was not the plan. He had planned to be in that far country a lot longer, you know, but now all of his friends are gone, all of his money's gone, nobody cares about him, and the only friends that he had were pigs. You know, today, we decide to leave God. That's probably the only friends that we're going to have too. We may call them people, but The truth is, they're really not going to care about us. Anybody who lives this kind of lifestyle, I can assure you, you know what they're about? They're about what he was about when he said, give me. Give me. Sin took him farther than he wanted to go. It cost him more than he wanted to pay, and it kept him longer than he wanted to stay. Which leads me to number four, his return. He changed everything that he thought. His thought process was totally different when he came to himself. Because before he said, give me, now notice what he says now. He said, verse 19, I am no more worthy to be called your son. Make me as one of your hired servants. And he arose and he came to his father. But when he was a great way off, his father saw him, had compassion on him, and he ran and he fell on his neck and kissed him. And that's when he told him. He said, Father, I've sinned against heaven and against you. Make me one of your hired servants. But you know what the father called him? He didn't call him a servant. He called him a son. He said, bring the best robe and put it on him. Put the ring on his finger. And he killed the fatted calf. And they had a big celebration because his son was home. He had returned. Not only had the son returned in his mind, but he had returned in his body. He did it. His repentance was carried out by his actions. And he came back home. Friend, I don't know what your situation is like today, but I want you to know that if you are away from God, you always have an opportunity to come back home. God is ready to welcome you with a great feast. I think about a story I heard one time where Emmanuel Garcia, he put out flyers all over the town to find his son, and he told Emmanuel Jr., he said, meet me in front of the train station on Friday. I want you to come home. I love you. The sad part of the story is there were five Emmanuels that showed up at the train station that day, but none of them were his son. His son was found a week later dead from a drug overdose. It was too late. There were some Emmanuels that wanted to come back home, and there were some Emmanuels who wanted to find their father. But he had stayed in the far country for too long, and he didn't want to come home. You see, friend, the warning to us today is if we stay in the far country too long, we may never come back. But you think about his return. Thankfully, he was one of the ones who made it safely back. He said, I'm no more worthy to be called your son. Make me a servant. And he arose and he came to his father. And when he was a great way off, he saw his father and he had compassion and he ran and he fell on his neck and kissed him. And the son said, I have sinned against heaven and in thy sight. I'm no more worthy to be called thy son. But the father said to his servants, bring forth the best robe and put it on him. Put the ring on his hand, the shoes on his feet. Bring hither the fatted calf and kill it, and let us eat and be merry. For this my son was dead, is alive again. He was lost and is found. And notice, verse 24, they began to be merry. He was restored to all of the blessings that he had before he left home. Friend, I want you to know today that if you're gone into the far country, all of the blessings that you had in Christ are waiting right here today. God is offering these. Friend, if you've never obeyed the gospel, God is offering you a new life, something that is far greater than you've ever experienced. God doesn't promise to make you a millionaire, but he's going to make you spiritually rich. With the greatest blessings, the greatest riches that you'll ever know are the heavenly blessings, the heavenly riches that you will experience with God for eternity. You know, the Bible says there's a way that seems right unto a man, but the end thereof are the ways of death. That's what this young boy learned about what he wanted for his own life. When he was selfish, he made the wrong decision, and it led him right to the gates of death. Something he did not know is that every day his father was watching and waiting for him to come home. They didn't chase him down. They didn't go out into the far country and try to grab him. No, they allowed him to make the decision to come back home. And the father was waiting and watching for his son to come over the horizon. Friend, that may be you today. God is watching and waiting for you. In Acts chapter 2, there were people there when the church began, and they said, "Men and brethren, what shall we do?" I can imagine that God is waiting for that question to be asked, you know, and he's smiling when they said, "What do we need to do?" And Peter said to them, "Repent and be baptized, every one of you, in the name of Jesus Christ for the remission of your sins, and you shall receive the gift of the Holy Ghost," Acts 2:38. You know what they did? They came back home. The Bible says in verse 41, the Lord added them to the church. Will you do that today so that God can add you to his holy family? Repent and be baptized. Thank you so much for viewing today. Hope you have a great rest of the week.

Welcome back to our study in Daniel, in the Old Testament, one of the great, great prophets. We're in chapter 9, and we'll be starting with verse 20. And we read, "Now, while I was speaking, praying, and confessing my sin and the sin of my people Israel, and presenting my supplications before the Lord my God for the holy mountain,